0: Be quick. Why could you not send it by pneumatic post?
1: Because I prefer saying such a thing. I want...
0: Well?
1: I want you to come and see me.
0: Vashti watched his face in the blue plate. But I can see you, she exclaimed. What more do you want?
1: I want to see you not through the machine, said Kuno. I want to speak to you not through the wearisome machine.
0: Oh, hush, said his mother, vaguely shocked. You mustn't say anything against the machine.
1: Why not?
0: Mustn't.
1: You talk as if a god had made the machine, cried the other. I believe that you pray to it when you are unhappy. Men made it. Do not forget that. Great men, but men. The machine is much, but it is not everything. I see something like you in this plate, but I do not see you. I hear something like you through this telephone, but I do not hear you. That is why I want you to come. Pay me a visit so that we may meet face to face and talk about the hopes that are in my mind.
0: She replied that she could scarcely spare the time for a visit.
1: The airship barely takes 2 days to fly between me and you.
0: I dislike airships.
1: Why?
0: I dislike seeing the horrible brown earth and the sea and the stars when it is dark. I get no ideas in an airship.
1: I do not get them anywhere else.
0: What kind of ideas can the air give you?
1: He paused for an instant. Do you not know 4 big stars that form an oblong, and 3 stars close together in the middle of the oblong, and hanging from these stars, 3 other stars?
0: No, I do not. I dislike the stars. But do they give you an idea? How interesting. Tell me.
1: I had an idea that they were like a man.
0: I do not understand.
1: The 4 big stars are the man's shoulders and his knees. The 3 stars in the middle are like the belts that men once wore, and the 3 stars hanging are like a sword.
0: A sword?
1: Men carried swords about with them to kill animals and other men.
0: It does not strike me as a very good idea, but it is certainly original. When did it come to you first?
1: In the airship. He broke off.
0: And she fancied that he looked sad. She could not be sure, for the machine did not transmit nuances of expression. It only gave a general idea of people, an idea that was good enough for all practical purposes, Vashti thought. The imponderable bloom, declared by a discredited philosophy to be the actual essence of intercourse, was rightly ignored by the machine. Just as the imponderable bloom of the grape was ignored by the manufacturers of artificial fruit.
2: Something good enough had long since been accepted by our race.
1: The truth is, he continued, that I want to see these stars again. They are curious stars. I want to see them not from the airship, but from the surface of the Earth, as our ancestors did thousands of years ago. I want to visit the surface of the Earth.
0: She was shocked again.
1: Mother, you must come, if only to explain to me what is the harm of visiting the surface of the earth.
0: No harm, she replied, controlling herself, but no advantage. The surface of the earth is only dust and mud. No advantage. The surface of the earth is only dust and mud. No life remains on it. And you would need a respirator, or the cold of the outer air would kill you. One dies immediately in the outer air.
1: I know. Of course, I shall take all precautions.
0: And besides...
1: Well?
0: She considered and chose her words with care. Her son had a queer temper, and she wished to dissuade him from the expedition. It is contrary to the spirit of the age, she asserted.
1: Do you mean by that contrary to the machine?
0: In a sense, but... His image in the blue plate faded. Kuno! He had isolated himself. For a moment, Vashti felt lonely. Then she generated the light, and the side of her room, flooded with radiance and studded with electric buttons, revived her.
2: There were buttons and switches everywhere. Buttons to call for food, for music, for clothing, There was the hot bath button, by pressure of which a basin of imitation marble rose out of the floor, filled to the brim with a warm, deodorized liquid. There was the cold bath button. There was the button that produced literature. And there were, of course, the buttons by which she communicated with her friends. The room, though it contained nothing, was in touch with all that she cared for in the world.
0: Vashti's next move was to turn off the isolation switch, and all the accumulations of the last 3 minutes burst upon her. The room was filled with the noise of bells and speaking tubes.
3: What was the new food like? Could she recommend it?
4: Has she had any ideas lately? Might one tell her one's own ideas?
3: Would she make an engagement to visit the public nurseries at an early date, say this day month?
2: To most of these questions, she replied with irritation, a growing quality in that accelerated age.
0: She said that the new food was horrible, that she could not visit the public nurseries through press of engagements, that she had no ideas of her own but had just been told one, that 4 stars and 3 in the middle were like a man. She doubted there was much in it. Then she switched off her correspondence, for it was time for her to deliver her lecture on Australian music.
2: The clumsy system of public gatherings had been long since abandoned. Neither Vashti nor her audience stirred from their rooms. Seated in her armchair, she spoke, while they in their armchairs heard her fairly well and saw her fairly well.
0: She opened with a humorous account of music in the pre-Mongolian epoch, and then she went on to describe the great outburst of song that followed the Chinese conquest. Remote and primeval as were the methods of Ai San So in the Brisbane School, she yet felt, she said, that a study of them might repay the musicians of today. They had freshness. They had, above all, ideas.
2: Her lecture, which lasted 10 minutes,
0: was well received.
2: And at its conclusion, she and many of her audience listened to a lecture on the sea.
0: There were ideas to be got from the sea. The speaker had donned a respirator and visited it lately.
2: Then she fed, talked to many friends, had a bath, talked again, and summoned her bed.
0: The bed was not to her liking. It was too large. She had a feeling for a small bed.
2: Complaint was useless, for beds were of the same dimension all over the world. And to have had an alternative size would have involved vast alterations to the machine.
0: Vashti isolated herself.
2: It was necessary, for neither day nor night existed underground.
0: And reviewed all that had happened since she summoned the bed last. Ideas? Scarcely any. Events. Was Kuno's invitation an event? By her side, on the little reading desk, was a survival from the ages of litter. One book.
2: This was the Book of the Machine. In it were instructions against every possible contingency.
0: If she was hot or cold or dyspeptic or at a loss for a word, she went to the book.
5: And it told her which button to press. The Central Committee published it. In accordance with a growing habit, it was richly bound.
0: Sitting up in the bed, she took it reverently in her hands. She glanced round the glowing room as if someone might be watching her. Then, half ashamed, half joyful, she murmured, oh, machine, and raised the volume to her lips. Thrice she kissed it. Thrice inclined her head. Thrice she felt the delirium of acquiescence. Her ritual performed, she turned to page 1367.
3: Which gave the times of the departure of the airships from the island in the southern hemisphere,
0: under whose soil she lived,
3: to the island in the northern hemisphere,
0: whereunder lived her son. She thought, I have not the time. She made the room dark and slept. She awoke and made the room light. She ate and exchanged ideas with her friends and listened to music and attended lectures. She made the room dark and slept.
5: Above her, beneath her, and around her, the machine hummed eternally.
3: She did not notice the noise, for she had been born with it in her ears. The earth, carrying her, hummed as it sped through silence, turning her now to the invisible sun, now to the invisible stars.
0: She awoke and made the room light. Kuno!
1: I will not talk to you, he answered, until you come.
0: Have you been on the surface of the Earth since we spoke last? His image faded. Again, she consulted the book. She became very nervous and lay back in her chair, palpitating.
2: Think of her as without teeth or hair. Presently, she directed the chair to the wall and pressed an unfamiliar button.
3: The wall swung apart slowly.
0: Through the opening, she saw a tunnel that curved slightly so that its goal was not visible. Should she go to see her son, here was the beginning of the journey. Of course, she knew all about the communication system. There was nothing mysterious in it. She would summon a car.
5: And it would fly with her down the tunnel until it reached the lift that communicated with the airship station.
0: The system had been in use for many, many years, long before the universal establishment of the machine. And of course, she had studied the civilization that had immediately preceded her own.
5: The civilization that had mistaken the functions of the system and had used it for bringing people to things instead of for bringing things to people.
0: Those funny old days when men went for a change of air instead of changing the air in their rooms. And yet, she was frightened of the tunnel. She had not seen it since her last child was born. It curved, but not quite as she remembered. It was brilliant, but not quite as brilliant as a lecturer had suggested. Vashti was seized with the terrors of direct experience. She shrank back into her room.
3: And the wall closed up again.
0: Kuno, she said, I cannot come to see you. I am not well.
5: Immediately, an enormous apparatus fell onto her out of the ceiling. A thermometer was automatically laid upon her heart.
0: She lay powerless.
5: Cool pads soothed her forehead.
1: Kuno had telegraphed to her doctor.
6: So the human passions still blundered up and down in the machine.
0: Vashti drank the medicine
6: that the doctor projected into her mouth.
5: And the machinery retired into the ceiling.
0: The voice of Kuno was heard.
1: Asking how she felt?
0: Better. Then with irritation. But why do you not come to me instead?
1: Because I cannot leave this place.
0: Why?
1: Because any moment, something tremendous may happen.
0: Have you been on the surface of the Earth yet?
1: Not yet.
0: Then what is it?
1: I will not tell you through the machine.
0: She resumed her life. But she thought of Kuno as a baby, his birth.
5: His removal to the public nurseries.
0: Her own visit to him there. His visits to her.
5: Visits which stopped when the machine had assigned him a room on the other side of the Earth.
3: Parents, duties of,
0: said the book of the machine,
3: cease at the moment of birth. P.422327483.
0: True. But there was something special about Kuno. Indeed, there had been something special about all her children. And after all, she must brave the journey if he desired it. And
1: something tremendous might happen.
0: What did that mean? The nonsense of a youthful man, no doubt. But she must go. Again, she pressed the unfamiliar button.
3: Again, the wall swung back.
0: And she saw the tunnel that curves out of sight. Clasping the book, she rose, tottered onto the platform, and summoned the car.
3: Her room closed behind her.
2: The journey to the Northern Hemisphere had begun.
0: Of course, it was perfectly easy. The car approached, and in it she found
3: armchairs exactly like her own.
0: When she signaled,
3: it stopped.
0: And she tottered into the lift.
7: One other passenger was in the lift.
0: The first fellow creature she had seen face to face for months. Few traveled in these days, for thanks to the advance of science, the Earth was exactly alike all over.
2: Rapid intercourse from which the previous civilization had hoped so much had ended by defeating itself.
7: What was the good of going to Pekin when it was just like Shrewsbury? Why return to Shrewsbury when it would all be like Pekin? Men seldom moved their bodies. All unrest was concentrated in the soul.
2: The airship service was a relic from the former age. It was kept up, because it was easier to keep it up than to stop it or to diminish it. But it now far exceeded the wants of the population. Vessel after vessel would rise from the vomitories of Rye or of Christchurch, I use the antique names, would sail into the crowded sky and would draw up at the wharves of the south empty. So nicely adjusted was the system, so independent of meteorology, that the sky, whether calm or cloudy, resembled a vast kaleidoscope whereon the same patterns periodically recurred.
0: The ship on which Vashti sailed started now at sunset, now at dawn.
2: But always, as it passed above Rams, it would neighbor the ship that served between Helsingfors and the Brazils, and every third time it surmounted the Alps, the fleet of Palermo would cross its track behind. Night and day, wind and storm, tide and earthquake impeded man no longer.
0: He had harnessed Leviathan. All the old literature, with its praise of nature and its fear of nature, rang false as the prattle of a child. Yet, as Vashti saw the vast flank of the ship stained with exposure to the outer air, her horror of direct experience returned. It was not quite like the airship at the Cinematophote. For one thing, it smelt, not strongly or unpleasantly, but it did smell. And with her eyes shut, she should have known that a new thing was close to her. Then she had to walk to it from the lift, had to submit
7: to glances from the other passengers.
8: The man in front dropped his book. No great matter.
9: But it disquieted them all.
0: In the rooms, if the book was dropped, the floor raised it mechanically.
3: But the gangway to the airship was not so prepared.
8: And the sacred volume lay motionless.
3: They stopped. The thing was unforeseen.
8: And the man,
3: instead of picking up his property,
8: felt the muscles of his arm to see how they had failed him.
0: Then someone actually said with direct utterance,
10: "We shall be late."
9: And they trooped on board,
0: Vashti treading on the pages as she did so. Inside, her anxiety increased. The arrangements were so old-fashioned and rough. There was even a female attendant to whom she would have to announce her wants during the voyage.
3: Of course, a revolving platform ran the length of the boat, but she was expected to walk from it to her cabin.
0: Some cabins were better than others, and she did not get the best. She thought the attendant had been unfair, and spasms of rage shook her.
2: The glass valves had closed. She could not go back. She saw, at the end of the vestibule, the lift in which she had ascended going quietly up and down, empty. Beneath these corridors of shining tiles were rooms, tier below tier, reaching far into the earth.
0: And in each room there sat a human being, eating or sleeping or producing ideas.
2: And buried deep in the hive was her own room.
0: Vashti was afraid. Oh, machine! She murmured and caressed her book, and was comforted.
2: Then the sides of the vestibule seemed to melt together, as do the passages that we see in dreams. The lift vanished. The book that had been dropped slid to the left and vanished. Polished tiles rushed by like a stream of water. There was a slight jar, and the airship, issuing from its tunnel, soared above the waters of a tropical ocean. It was night. For a moment, she saw the coast of Sumatra, edged by the phosphorescence of waves, and crowned by lighthouses, still sending forth their disregarded beams. These also vanished, and only the stars distracted her.
0: They were not motionless, but swayed to and fro above her head, thronging out of one skylight into another, as if the universe and not the airship was careening.
2: And, as often happens on clear nights, they seemed now to be in perspective. Now on a plane, now piled tier beyond tier into the infinite heavens, now concealing infinity, a roof limiting forever the visions of men.
0: In either case, they seemed intolerable.
9: Are we to travel in the dark?
10: Called the passengers angrily.
3: And the attendant,
10: who had been careless,
3: generated the light and pulled down the blinds of pliable metal.
2: When the airships had been built, the desire to look direct at things still lingered in the world.
3: Hence the extraordinary number of skylights and windows.
10: And the proportionate discomfort to those who were civilized and refined.
0: Even in Vashti's cabin, one star peeped through a flaw in the blind, and after a few hours' uneasy slumber, she was disturbed by an unfamiliar glow, which was the dawn.
2: Quick as the ship had sped westwards, the Earth had rolled eastwards quicker still, and had dragged back Vashti and her companions towards the sun. Science could prolong the night, but only for a little, and those high hopes of neutralizing the Earth's diurnal revolution had passed, together with hopes that were possibly higher, to
4: keep pace with the sun,
2: or even to outstrip it, had been the aim of the civilization preceding this.
6: Racing aeroplanes had been built for the purpose, capable of enormous speed, and steered by the greatest intellects of the epoch. Round the globe they went, round and round, westward, westward, round and round, amidst humanity's applause.
2: In vain.
6: The globe went eastward quicker still. Horrible accidents occurred.
11: And the committee of the machine,
2: at the time of rising into prominence,
11: declared the pursuit illegal, unmechanical, and punishable by homelessness.
2: Of homelessness, more will be said later.
11: Doubtless the committee was right.
2: Yet the attempt to defeat the sun aroused the last common interest that our race experienced about the heavenly bodies, or indeed about anything. It was the last time that men were compacted by thinking of a power outside the world. The sun had conquered, yet it was the end of his spiritual dominion. Dawn, midday, twilight, the zodiacal path touched neither men's lives nor their hearts, and science retreated into the ground to concentrate herself upon problems that she was certain of solving.
0: So when Vashti found her cabin invaded by a rosy finger of light, she was annoyed and tried to adjust the blind.
2: But the blind flew up altogether.
0: And she saw through the skylight small pink clouds swaying against a background of blue.
2: And as the sun crept higher, its radiance entered direct, brimming down the wall like a golden sea.
0: It rose and fell with the airship's motion, just as waves rise and fall. But it advanced steadily as a tide advances. Unless she was careful, it would strike her face. A spasm of horror shook her, and she rang for the attendant.
3: The attendant, too, was horrified, but she could do nothing. It was not her place to mend the blind. She could only suggest that the lady should change her cabin.
0: Which she accordingly prepared to do.
2: People were almost exactly alike all over the world, but the attendant of the airship, perhaps owing to her exceptional duties, had grown a little out of the common.
3: She had often to address passengers with direct speech, and this had given her a certain roughness and originality of manner.
0: When Vashti swerved away from the sunbeams with a cry, she behaved barbarically.
3: She put out her hand to steady her.
0: How dare you?
3: Exclaimed the passenger.
0: You forget yourself.
3: The woman was confused and apologized for not having let her fall.
2: People never touched one another. The custom had become obsolete, owing to the machine.
0: Where are we now? Asked Vashti haughtily.
3: We are over Asia, said the attendant, anxious to be polite.
0: Asia?
3: You must excuse my common way of speaking. I have gotten into the habit of calling places over which they pass by their unmechanical names.
0: Oh, I remember Asia. The Mongols came from it.
3: Beneath us, in the open air, stood a city that was once called Shimla.
0: Have you ever heard of the Mongols and of the Brisbane school?
3: No.
0: Brisbane also stood in the open air.
3: Those mountains to the right? Let me show you them.
2: She pushed back a metal blind. The main chain of the Himalayas was revealed.
3: They were once called the Roof of the World, those mountains.
0: What a foolish name.
3: You must remember that before the dawn of civilization, they seemed to be an impenetrable wall that touched the stars. It was supposed that no one but the gods could exist above their summits. How we have advanced. Thanks to the machine.
0: How we have advanced, thanks to the machine, said Vashti.
8: How we have advanced, thanks to the machine, echoed the passenger who had dropped his book the night before.
0: And who was standing in the passage. And that white stuff in the cracks, what is it?
3: I have forgotten its name.
0: Cover the window, please. These mountains give me no ideas.

0: Airships rushed, crossing the intercrossing with incredible aplomb and rising nonchalantly when they desired to escape the perturbations of the lower atmosphere and to traverse the roof of the world.
1: We have indeed advanced, thanks to the machine,
0: repeated the attendant, and hid the Himalayas behind a metal blind.
2: The day dragged wearily forward.
3: The passengers sat each in his cabin, avoiding one another with an almost physical repulsion and longing to be once more under the surface of the earth.
0: There were 8 or 10 of them, mostly young males, sent out from the public nurseries to inhabit the rooms of those who had died in various parts of the earth.
3: The man who had dropped his book was on the homeward journey. He had been sent to Sumatra for the purpose of propagating the race.
0: Vashti alone was traveling by her private will.
2: At midday, she took a second glance at the earth. The airship was crossing another range of mountains, but she could see little, owing to clouds.
0: Masses of black rock hovered below her and merged indistinctly into gray. Their shapes were fantastic. One of them resembled a prostrate man.
2: No ideas here, murmured Vashti,
0: and hid the Caucasus behind a metal blind.
2: In the evening, she looked again.
0: They were crossing a golden sea in which lay many small islands and one peninsula.
2: She repeated, no ideas here,
0: and hid Greece behind a metal blind.

0: 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The story was read by Brian Rivera as the speaker, Susan Harlow as Vashti, David Moore as Kuno, Ryan Tasker as the machine, and Carla Gallardo as the attendant. The sound design and original music is by David R. Molina, and dramaturgy by Delia McDougall. Our sound engineer is Joe Moore, stage manager Tyler Miller, production manager Colin McNally. Our director of marketing and distribution is Andrew Burmester, and podcast volunteer Carly Dream Calbreath. And I'm your host, Joanne Winter. Please be sure to tune in for next week's podcast, part two of The Machine Stops, The Mending Apparatus. 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I'm Joanne Winter, co-artistic director of Word for Word, and I'm here with the director of The Machine Stops, our first ever podcast, Gendel Hernandez, and one of the actors in the podcast, Brian Rivera. Brian played, among other things, the voice of the speaker. Hi, guys. Thanks for being here.
1: Hi there.
0: So we became aware of this story, The Machine Stops by E.M. Forrester, because one of our core company members, Delia McDougall, brought it to us. We do these regular reading meetings where we bring stories and we read them out loud to each other. And that's the first step in how we decide on, you know, something that we want to take forward. And so she brought this story to a reading meeting, and we all just were amazed at, you know, the prescience of it and how it really sort of mirrors back the moment we're in right now with the environmental apocalypse and then the whole machine taking over. And

0: and the isolation that we're all experiencing because of having to stay inside a lot. And we all just in the company, we all agreed like this, and the writing is so beautiful, and such a different thing for E.M. Forrester. We're used to these, sweeping romantic pieces from him. So we really, said this has to happen. And, we immediately thought of Gendel to direct because you are, a big sci-fi nerd, big fan. But
1: Tis true, tis
0: what,
1: true.
0: when you said, yeah, I want to do this, what was it that made you want to direct this?
1: I really loved, I loved all the echoes of today, but that this writer had over 100 years ago. I thought that that right off the bat really, really captured me. And I have to say, the other thing, it wasn't very clear at first. There was something underneath the surface that was really sort of gnawing at me, and it didn't come out until later when I explored the story further. But it's like this gnawing quest to find the truth, to connect with who we really are, no matter what the society says we need to be. And it was there in Kuno's struggle in the story, but I didn't see it right away. And it's something that I really loved. It's just like I'm ultimately a humanist, and I think that humans just fight. They fight to find how we fit into all of it. And I loved that Kuno heard it, that Kuno felt it, and that Kuno fought for it. I really loved that about it.
0: The human struggle.
1: I mean, it wasn't totally clear because he sets up this entire world. But something that our dramaturg said that's very him is that he sets up the cage first before he has his character escape it. And there's a lot of cage set up to give that rewarding feeling of the escape. And so I really loved that. I didn't know that at first, but I really loved that gnawing humanity. I loved it.
0: Yeah, that's great. And Brian, what was your experience, acting in this piece?
2: No, it was fun. It was great delving into this underground world. It tagging off what Gendel just said. In the process, I was thinking it reminded me of this video game series called Fallout. I got into Fallout 4 5 years ago when that video game specifically just came out. In this world, it has an alternative past or kind of present where everything is super 50s style, and the Cold War has been just hyper ramped up and ongoing. And anyways, there's this company called that builds these fallout shelters, and most of humanity has been like stuck in there. So the mirrors of me, what I've been playing on my own time, are I think essentially just this the whole parable of the cave, where you're just stuck in this dark, cold place, and you see a light, and like what is out there, and then that yearning to venture out and explore the world for all its dangers. And as we see in the short story, it is a dangerous world up there. We don't really know, we don't focus on that as much as the world below. But I think it's very intriguing because it's in obviously it's so metaphorical in one aspect among many of like the kind of walls and trappings we build up for ourselves, repressing our own selves, and through force of imagination and
0: Creating
2: willpower
0: that.
2: power, trying to force ourselves out of ourselves. I think it drew me in.
0: Right. Creating that comfort, that safe haven that you sort of get into, not exploring beyond.
1: Hey, why, right? You have
0: Right.
1: Amazon can bring you anything. Netflix can show you anything.
2: DoorDash.
1: Uber will bring it to you.
0: But
1: There is no meaning.
0: ultimately,
1: Oh my God, is this beginning? Is this
0: yeah.
1: beginning?
0: But then Mother Nature says, pay attention. Here I am.
1: The fact that you say that, I think it shouldn't escape the listener to know that we are currently having, in this time that we do this piece, we're having to meet via a machine And just yesterday, our skies were orange from the burning flames in California. And it's you know, it's hard not to make connections. Yeah, I think it's fascinating that this story was written over 100 years ago.
0: Yeah.
1: And paints such a specific picture of what we're going through right now. You know, we're communicating through a machine, through the machine.
0: Mm.
1: So I think that I think it's just really great how the story explores and I think most post-apocalyptic stories sort of explore our human relationship to machines or the world that is now created because of the destruction that has brought about. So we know that, you know, the earth is scorched in this world, and, you know, we just pick and choose your post-apocalyptic story that comes with that, right? The Matrix.
0: Right.
1: I wanted to ask Brian too a little bit about that, just about the post-apocalyptic world. That was something that really attracted me to this story, not just that it could sort of paint such a specific world of what we're going through right now, but just such so interesting to see what someone 100 years ago thought the world would be like. And I, you know, as nerds, we just love that post-apocalyptic, you know, stories. It's just, it's amazing that it's so similar to what we're going through. What's your thought on that, Brian, the post-apocalyptic, you know?
2: You know, I feel like it's like this kind of, well, in the best regards, and I think both our favorite sci-fis, in the best regard, it's a crucible, I think, that our civilization has to go through. Right. Like what me specifically, I'm talking about Star Trek. It's one of the Star Trek, not to go off too far off topic, but it's one of the few visions of our future of humanity. That's a positive, proactive one. But in order to get there, we had to go through like World War III with like these genetic superhumans and then, you know, a whole ravaged Earth and whatnot, and then rebuild after that. So I don't know. I don't want to spoil the story if people haven't seen the story, but having this, try not to spoil it, but having this society, this vision of a society after an apocalypse, it's endearing in the least to see that, okay, we still exist as a race, but where do we go from there and how do we become better? That's like the key thing, I think.
1: I think that's exactly right. I think Brian brings a great point. It's one of the few positive outlooks, because usually, you know, it's I mean, even in this one, it's like, you know, the earth is burnt and this and that. And but the thing that I find fascinating is that there's this theme with it about how acceptance, right? It doesn't matter how bad things are, or even in our particular story, the machine stops, like the machine begins to start to stop, and we just ignore those signs. So, you know, we're accepting, we accept our what is happening, which I think mirrors also the society today. Like, it's kind of hard to comment with anybody, have a conversation about whether the society is what functions or doesn't function. You know, it's like, no, we can't comment on it. We gotta just move along, keep moving along. So anyway, I find it fascinating that these characters, even though there's these things happening in the machine, they're willing to sort of just go along with it. And, you know, the planet by me burned, but they're like, you know, they're willing to see the positive in it.
0: Yeah. It's that tension between, you know, I want the machine to take care of me, and then the machine takes over everything. And that reminds me, something you said that just reminds me of where we are today, of like, we want our government to take care of us, but we forget that we are our government, you know, that we are to I'm going to get political, but in order for the democracy to work, you have to participate, you know? And so we're having that tension between the government needs to take care of me and, you know, what do I need to do to make the government work? But anyway, I digress.
1: No, but I was just going to say, one of the things that came up when I was looking at the story was the story of Wally, right?
0: Yeah.
1: Wally is similar to that. It's like, let us take care of you. But then because you're being taken care of, you sort of give over that ownership. to it, you know. And in WALL-E, like literally the machine now has other intentions.
0: Right.
1: There's a great line. I can't remember if who said it. Maybe Brian said it, of the how the or is the son in the story that the machine's intentions no longer align with our own. You know, it's like we forget, you know, it's like we've been taken care of by the machine. It's just like WALL-E, right? You're just like, they don't want to see the garbage. They don't want to see any of it. They just want to be taken care of. And then before you know it, they're like, they can't even sort of function. And I think that's, it's very similar to our characters. And Kuno really wants to seek something else, wants to seek nature.
0: Right.
1: And then everyone else.
0: Connection.
1: Why would you do that?
0: So Brian, was your first love of sci-fi, was it Star Wars or was it something else?
2: You know, technically. So I started with Star Wars and eventually gravitated towards Star Trek and then a little Dune.
1: I was going to say that's coming out.
2: Oh my God. Dune, side note.
0: Yeah.
2: The last 24 hours, it's just been in the prominent area of my brain because the new trailer just came out and it's,
0: oh, really?
2: It looks amazing.
0: And did the movies lead you to reading, or was it sort of back and forth? Or
2: I think so. Yeah.
1: It's a tricky Star Trek's a little bit more, I would say, sparse, although they do explore that in literature. But like, I just gotta say, like, Star Wars has some amazing you know, comic books and books that do follow up on the story that really explore relationship much, much deeper. You see the tropes sort of come up in the movies, but it's a symbiotic relationship of like comic book, literature, and film, and even video game now. Video game is now even one of them. And all of those sort of become canon of that particular. Yeah, but I would say, I don't know, would the Star Trek have? I mean, I know they do, but I just feel like Star Wars has.
2: I feel really like, great. Both Star Trek and Star Wars have a huge array of
0: like fan fiction.
2: Not just fan fiction, but like novels. Mm-hmm. I haven't read much of the Star Treks, even though I should, because the couple I have read, I loved. They totally enrich that world, but I forget what the there's a term I think for the Star Wars novelizations. I think I don't know if it's called the extended universe or whatever, but there was a trilogy of books that came out in the 90s that was meant to be like a sequel, but before these sequels came out in the theaters recently to the original Star Wars trilogy, and they were pretty amazing.
0: Who are your other sci-fi writer favorites?
2: Beyond
0: Frank film Herbert. Related. Frank Herbert?
2: Oh, well, yeah. Well, I mean, yeah, they adapted his first book, Dune, into the David Lynch's 1984 movie, which I grew up with and loved. And then eventually when I read the books, I realized, it's not completely accurate, but I still love it anyway. But
0: that's what they do.
2: That's what happens. It's a whole other entity.
0: Yeah.
2: But I'm very excited for this one, though, because it looks like very accurate. Dune, I think, was big in my brain, like from like 11 through high school.
0: Oh, wow.
2: I would go to the library, local library near school, and I would read the Dune encyclopedia the time. And now I have a copy of it somewhere on my bookshelf, but it's such awesome. Rich world building.
0: That is an amazing thing, I think, why we're all drawn to it, because it is world building. You know, you get to enter into a completely different kind of a situation, you know, different characters, etc. And you know that you were talking about how this story is sort of steampunk, is, you know, in that kind of an
1: era. I was going to say it has these elements, because I mean it was written in 1909, right? So it was, you know, he's probably been percolating on this at the late 1800s, right? Mm-hmm. Where like you have all this. It really is the birth of machine, and the first machines kind of came out of steam, right? The locomotive and You have all those great stories of you know, the underwater exploration and air, you know. So the machine, as we know it, is just being born. It's just starting its relationship with humanity.
0: Right.
1: And so I think you have that feel of steampunk in this, but mm-hmm. it's the technology that's that he can sort of see, you know, speaking tunnels and pneumatic tubes and, you know, airships.
0: Mm-hmm. And the writers who are also writing at that time, like H.G. Wells, are really sort of promoting the machine age, you know, looking at the positive side of it. And this story is sort of a response to that of like, well, now hold on with the machines, you know, we're getting a little carried away, right? You know, sort of foreseeing where it might go. And boy, he really hit it on the nose, you know.
1: One thing that we don't talk about in our story, but is there, is who caused the earth to burn? Was it natural? Was it us? You know, we sort of hint at it.
0: Yeah.
1: But there is absolutely no doubt that one of the themes in our story is, as the machine came to take care of us, it separated us from nature. You know,
0: right.
1: Our dependence upon the machine took away our natural instinct, which is, it's sort of like in our story, Kuno, the son, says, man is the measure of things. How many steps I take? He has to rediscover that because it's not natural for him.
0: Yeah. Yeah.
1: One thing that I was going to say is one of my favorite stories is Speaker of the Dead. It sort of goes the Ender's Game series, which has already been made into a movie. The next books on that series really explore both humanity's relationship with machine and humanity's relationship with other life and whether we can understand or even comprehend it. And so it has this... Yeah, he's a really interesting a writer as well. But
0: who wrote Ender's Game? I can't remember right now.
1: Orson Scott Card. You know, he's you know, I think nowadays you sort of have to pick and choose what you're going to like. He definitely has some religious themes that I'm like, I'm a little bit. But he does some really, just poses some really interesting questions about, what does artificial life look like? What does other life look like?
0: Yeah, I personally have not read a lot of sci-fi, so just give me your faves. And I'm make a list.
2: Well, Dune is like supposedly, or as I say, the most celebrated of all science fiction.
1: Yeah.
2: Oh. So specifically, that the Dune is like the first book in a 5-book series, and then his son Brian Herbert, Frank Herbert was the author. His son expanded upon that, but oh, here we go. Wait, let me grab it real quick. I'm gonna get all with the camera.
0: Here we go.
2: We're
0: getting into it.
2: Love it. I should have bought all these books down, but Harlan Ellison.
0: Oh yeah,
2: his essential works. That's something.
0: He's
2: amazing.
0: Yeah, and there's so much that, like you said, is being turned into film. And we were talking before we went on about all the stuff on TV right now. Like there's Black Mirror and The Leftovers, and then this Lovecraft Country, which is totally taking Lovecraft, you know, the whole of Lovecraft, him as a person and his work, and just like making it into this, you know, story for our moment right now. Really interesting.
1: There's so many for me, because because of my family, I have such limited time. I need it quick and condensed. So there's some really great, like, I think Westworld really explores
0: the
1: of AI and self-awareness through AI. And it's a really interesting, show for that. I was going to say something that our story really brought up like right away for me was 12 Monkeys because 12 Monkeys, you know, it's a very similar story and it has three elements which, you know, it has time travel, but it has post-apocalyptic, and it also has pandemia. So like their problem with the earth is that a virus has been let loose. And so they're trying to go back in time to figure out what was that first moment and see if they could stop it. But they only could go back for limited amounts of time.
0: Yeah, so you mentioned 12 monkeys, Gendel, and I was just reading, because you had said that in rehearsal, I was reading that that is based on a French film called La Jetée, which I actually saw in a film class in college, which is an amazing film. You should check it out. I think it's silent. I think it's just all images. Or, you know, it's a story, but told without dialogue.
1: Yeah, I think the French are masters of that. They really love to explore, you know, all these themes. I was talking to Brian about delicatessen, how they just sort of explore. It's one of my favorite French post-apocalyptic films about, it's just a world they live in, and they have no meat. So they like invite a person to live with them. And, the film is about discovering these characters, but it's human relationships, you know, and what's left of the world.
0: Like I told you, I am not a big sci-fi person. But lately, because of the golden age of television, I've been discovering stuff that I wouldn't normally check out. I just finished watching The Leftovers, which is, I don't know if you would call that sci-fi, but it's amazing.
2: And that's post-apocalyptic.
0: Yeah, it is kind of. Yeah. And it's, you know, it takes a few episodes to get into it. When I first started watching, I was like, what is this? And it's just kind of like that the whole way through. It's like symbolism after, you know, and you're just like, what is happening? But it's so compelling. I highly recommend. And my other favorite in terms of books is Philip Pullman's His Dark Materials trilogy, which was made into a play and then a film. And then it was on, what was it? Was it HBO? Yeah, it was HBO, which I thought the HBO version was not bad. Yeah, it's much better, in my opinion, than the film that came out a few years ago.
2: Right.
0: But those books are incredible. I highly recommend them.
1: But I just want to say, like, some of the best literature, Bill Maher got into it with the Stan Lee people, because he's like, it's not real literature. And you know, the exploration of character that happens in comic books. I mean, you could look at The Watchmen and what that has led to.
0: Yeah. That's an amazing show.
1: Yeah. I think people don't give it the importance that the weight that it really has, but they explore, you know, like some of the Wolverine storylines or whatever. Mm. Every character has this amazing human storyline that they have to sort of go through, and the exploration of human character and what we could be in the future, underwater, in space.
0: The potential of humankind. And, you know, some of the best social commentary has come through science fiction and fantasy, for sure. I think. I want to give a shout out to the women writing in sci-fi, because it's such a male-dominated field. But I've been reading a lot of N.K. Jemisin and Rebecca Roanhorse, and, you know, I'm not going to remember anyone else's name, but there's a lot
2: I'm
0: going to
2: add this woman. Brian, I follow her YouTube channel. Her name's Lindsay Ellis. She just came out with a sci-fi novel right now, a few weeks ago, but I'm still working through it. Axioms End.
0: Okay. Yeah. We can wrap it up here. We want to thank everybody again for listening. This is the end of the first part of The Machine Stops by E.M. Forrester. Next week, we're going to be bringing you part two. So tune in.

0: we reconnected over the pandemic, over the phone, just to talk screenplays and write together. And so we had our next weekly writing session a matter of days after the incident occurred. And she said, let me know when you get tired of people calling you brave.
1: That was Kyle Casey Chu, a.k.a. Panda Dulce. I'm Jeff, and this is Storied San Francisco, a podcast about artists, activists, and small businesses that make this city so special. In this bonus podcast, meet Kyle, a born and raised San Franciscan and fourth-generation Chinese American. The episode is about After What Happened at the Library, a short film that Kyle and her friend Roisin Eisner wrote about a horrible incident that happened to Panda Dulce.
2: 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Every week, we will be presenting one episode written, directed, and performed by Mime Troupe veterans and dealing with the revolutionary issues of the day. This week's story, Mysterious Mysteries, the Tale of the Black Fox.
3: Hello! Hello, and welcome, yes, welcome to another chapter of Mysterious Mysteries! It is I, your host, and your comrade, inviting you to join me as we explore the twists and turns of the human and inhuman mind. But these are not stories of calm reflection, no. These are tales designed to stab you in the brain with truth! Forgive me. I hope I didn't alarm you. It's just that sometimes when I think about our little mysteries, I get overwhelmed with the urgent need for revolutionary justice! I mean, excited. With the idea of telling stories. Stories. Soothing, gentle, inspiring, agitating, howling with a fist in the air and a heroic shout of power to the people. Oh, yes, power to the people. You understand how I feel? After all, what's so mysterious about justice? We'll find out in this week's story as Mysterious Mysteries presents the tale of the Black Fox.
4: And action.
5: My fellow Americans, citizens, real citizens, I want to ask you, why are things falling apart in our country? Our families, our cities, even our elections? Do you know? Because I sure do. And I think you do too. Inside, where the liberal media can't penetrate, deep in your patriotic heart, whose beating the leftists want to stop, deep in your soul, which the atheists say doesn't even exist, you know what's wrong with America. It's socialism.
4: Cut!
5: What?
4: We blew a light. Hey, you!
6: You want me to get another bulb?
7: No, I want a ham sandwich on rye.
4: Of course I want another bulb!
6: Oh, yes, sir. Back in a minute.
4: It will just be a few minutes, Angelica.
5: It better be.
3: They better not keep you waiting. After all, you're Angelica Phoenix, the rising star of conservative news, the only black woman willing to tell the audience the truth. And you know what it takes to get ahead.
5: Hello?
8: Angelica, this is Brad.
5: Brad. Mr. Astaroth?
8: And how are you doing this fine evening?
5: I'm doing just fine, Mr. Astaroth.
8: Good. Do you have a moment?
5: Well, we're about to reshoot my commentary for this Saturday.
8: Wonderful, so you can come up to my office.
5: But...
8: now.
5: Yes, of course, Mr. Astaroth. I'll be up in just a moment.
3: That's right, Angelica. You'd better get up there in just a moment. You may be smart and beautiful, but you know that as a black woman, all eyes are always on you, waiting for you to slip, everyone wondering if you're ever going to show your true color.
5: I'll be back in a few.
4: But we still have to shoot the retake.
3: What does it take to get ahead, Angelica? It takes brains. It takes cunning.
6: But Miss Phoenix...
3: And most of all, it takes charm.
5: Out of my way, loser.
3: Charm to remind your boss why he hired a black woman to do on-air editorials.
5: I'm going upstairs to see the boss.
6: Good luck.
5: Luck has nothing to do with it.
3: Upstairs, Angelica. That's where the real power is. And if 3 years of being a conservative television analyst has taught you anything, it's how important power is.
9: Angelica?
5: Mr. Astaroth?
9: Oh, no, call me Brad.
5: Yes, of course. Brad.
9: Please, sit down.
5: Thank you.
9: You know, Angelica, you're becoming a very listened-to voice on the network, and don't think the boys in corporate haven't noticed. A real black woman's perspective. Your Saturday commentaries, and I love the title.
5: I'll be right black.
9: Very on brand.
5: Thank you. I try.
9: Drink?
5: No, thank you.
9: A beautiful creature like you should never refuse a drink.
5: I still have to shoot those retakes.
9: From her boss.
5: Yes, thank you.
9: The editorial you did last week, The Dark Side of Civil Rights, only you could get away with calling it that. If Johansson tried that in the 7 p.m. slot, the whole network would be labeled racist by every Black Lives Mother in the projects.
5: Thank you.
9: But my favorite was the one you did right before the Georgia runoff election.
5: The privilege of voting.
9: Beautiful, moving, truthful. And the way you summed it up, we live in a capitalist society.
5: A society where scarcity equals value. And if voting is going to continue to have value, maybe it should be restricted to those who've earned and appreciate it. Otherwise,
9: democracy itself may become worthless. A very free market way to say that every Tom, Dick, and Harriet Tubman shouldn't be sticking their ballots in boxes that are none of their business. I just wish a bigger audience could have heard you. It might have made all the difference.
5: Thank you, Mr. Brad.
9: Hey, why are you sitting way over there? Plenty of room here on the couch.
5: I'm fine.
9: Well, as I was saying, a bigger audience. And you know, I'm thinking of producing a new series of editorials.
5: Really?
9: Prime time. And I'm looking for ideas.
5: It's funny you should say that. There's an idea I've been working on about the foundations of American democracy and how we've gone so wrong. It's called We, the People.
9: We the people?
5: With a question mark at the end. Yes!
9: It's a very comfortable couch.
5: The way I look at it, when the Founding Fathers said we the people, who were they talking about? Not a bunch of wet Mexicans, not a bunch of COVID-19 Asians, and not a bunch of black people who don't appreciate all this country has done for them.
9: I love it. But you, what about your, you know...
5: Yes, yes, I'm black, my ancestors were slaves, yada, yada, yada. But... that's why I can ask the question no one else can.
9: Which is?
5: We, the people.
9: Sounds like a great idea.
5: Doesn't it, though?
9: You know, not every office has a couch.
5: All these leftist protesters talking about fighting for freedom. My family didn't fight for their freedom. They bought themselves fair and square. My great-great-great-great-great-great-grandfather rented himself out for extra money every night after working in the fields.
9: Well, I didn't know slaves were allowed to do that.
5: His master was a very generous man, only took 40%. And when he had earned enough money, he bought himself and his family out of slavery.
9: You know, whenever you talk about your people and bondage, I find it very stimulating.
5: And when they were free, they didn't fight for the right to vote. They waited until they'd earned it.
9: How very American.
5: And that's what gives me the right to say to these Black Lives Matter morons, you want your life to matter? Do something that matters. Get a job. Pull up your pants. Earn the right to be seen as a citizen. Then get back to me. Until then, you can kiss my black ass.
9: And speaking of your...
5: Excuse me, Brad. Hello? We are? I'll come right down. I'm very sorry, Mr. Astaroth.
9: Brad!
5: I have to go back to the studio.
9: Right now?
5: The crew is ready.
9: But my couch.
5: I'd love to stay, but they've been on set almost 8 hours, and if we don't finish soon, you know what that means.
9: What?
5: Overtime.
9: Damn unions. All right. But I want to find some time for us to talk more about your idea.
5: We, the people?
9: We, the people.
5: With a question mark.
9: Exactly.
5: I better go.
10: You know what he really wanted, don't you, Angelica? It isn't enough that you support the man. They always want to treat you like the woman, to treat you like nothing more than eye candy. In your case, chocolate. And if you ever treat them like the filthy, male, chauvinist pig criminals they really are, you will never get ahead. It's all part of the business, you tell yourself, as you go back down to the studio.
4: Let's take it from, you know what's wrong with America? It's socialism. And action.
5: You know what's wrong with America? It's socialism. The socialism of big city activists who say your 4th of July hamburger is melting the ice caps. The socialism of college campus intellectuals saying you can't call your children boys or girls anymore. That you have to call them they because we're all supposed to be trans, homo, non-binaries now. But the most dangerous of all is the socialism of the socialists, of Bernie Black Lives Matter Sanders and Alexandria Antifa Cortez. Well, I may be old-fashioned, but if being capitalist was good enough for my parents, then call me old-fashioned. We need to get the American train back on track. And this train doesn't run through socialist town, where everything is free, where borders mean nothing, where science is truth, and where you can be any they you want to be. No, you know where the train of America runs? It runs right through mom. It runs through hot dogs and apple pie and right through the Constitution. These Reds may have taken the White House and Congress with their stolen election, but they better hear this. The train of American liberty is coming. We're coming. And as for me, well, I'm Angelica Phoenix, and I'll be right black.
4: And cut.
5: Did we get it?
6: Looked perfect to me.
5: I wasn't asking you.
6: Sorry.
4: Let editing know. I'll be up soon.
6: Gotcha.
4: Done for the day?
5: Yeah, I'm heading home.
4: What's your hurry? You know, there's a little bar just opened around the corner.
5: I have to start working on my next editorial.
4: They have karaoke. I bet you can sing, girl.
5: Not really.
4: Come on, all of you have a little Cardi B in you. I want you to park that Big Mac truck right in this little garage. Make it cream, make me scream, out in public, make a scene. Come on.
5: I really have to go.
4: And maybe we could come back here and I could edit you?
5: That sounds great, but Astaroth wants a report on my idea for a new commentary series.
4: A new series? Who's directing?
5: Haven't decided yet.
4: Who's picking?
5: Probably me.
4: Oh. Well then, you have a good night, and I'll see you at the next taping.
11: Hey, miss!
12: Oh, God.
11: Got a dollar?
12: What are you going to do with a dollar?
11: Add it to my savings account?
12: Drugs and booze, that's what you'll buy. People like you don't even spend it on food.
11: Wait, don't go.
12: What is it now?
11: I don't really need the money.
12: Well, I don't have any crap.
11: I need to talk to you. I've been waiting all day for you to come out.
12: Waiting?
11: Right here. The one spot the security cameras can't see.
12: Let go of my arm.
11: I have to tell you.
12: Help! Get off me! Help!
11: Shut up! I'm trying to save you!
12: Save me? Oh, God. You're a Mormon.
11: I'm not a Mormon.
12: Jehovah's Witness.
11: No!
12: Scientologist!
11: Do I look crazy?
12: Get your hands off me!
11: My name is Edo Kawakami.
12: Let me go!
11: Ow!
12: Help!
4: Angelica, change your mind about karaoke?
12: A crazy lady in the parking lot. She grabbed my arm.
4: What?
12: She tried to tell me about Jesus.
4: Slow down. What happened again?
12: She said her name was Edo something. Edo Kawakami.
4: Edo Kawakami.
12: She was dressed in rags.
4: Edo Kawakami.
12: Did I stutter? Yes, that was her name. And she grabbed me at... Where are you going?
4: She's gone.
12: Thank goodness. I've been telling Asteros we need better security in the parking lot.
4: I wonder, did she look familiar to you?
12: Why would she look familiar to me? What, because I'm black? You think I hang out with the homeless?
4: No, I just wondered what she was doing here.
12: Messing up my Versace jacket is what she was doing.
4: Edo Kawakami. I gotta tell Mr. Asteros.
6: Are you all right, Ms. Phoenix?
12: Shut up. Get me some decaf. Shut up!
6: Right away.
12: This wouldn't happen if they just got me a limo and a driver, cheap bastards. And familiar, why would I have seen her before? Wait. Is it possible? Do I know her from somewhere?
10: Yes, Angelica. Did you recognize that face? An old friend, perhaps, the subject of one of your exposés. A co-worker at some local station you left behind as you clawed your way up the capitalist ladder you love so much. The ladder that will destroy all with its unquenchable lust for power and money and power.
12: Nope. Never saw her before. Just some crazy woman, I guess.
10: Yes, Angelica. Perhaps you are right. Or perhaps you are all so wrong. We'll find out next time, won't we, Angelica? On... Mysterious Mysteries!
13: And now it's time for... Eyeball on History!
14: This is Chip Bannister, and welcome to another episode of Eyeball on History, the series where I, Chip Bannister, take you, our listeners, back to key moments in the past, and I, Chip Bannister, talk to history makers at the moment they are making history. Join me, Chip Bannister, as I open the eyeball on history. The year is 1966. The place, the North Oakland Social Services Center, a kind of free legal library. A quiet enough place, full of books and articles. But at this table, in just a few minutes, at this very table that I, Chip Bannister, am standing next to, at this ordinary table, two young men will start a conversation.
15: Are you using that table?
14: Pardon me?
15: Me and my friend are working on a project and we need a table.
14: But I'm in the middle. Oh, yes, of course, it's all yours.
15: Thanks.
16: Okay, I got John Locke, David Hume, Che Guevara, Malcolm X.
14: That's a lot of books you have there.
16: What?
14: I said that's a lot of books you have there.
15: Yeah, well, like I said, we're working on a project.
16: Yeah, Negroes with Guns, The Wretched of the Earth. Oh, let me go get a copy of the California Penal Codes.
14: Excuse me.
15: What is it, man?
14: You're Bobby Seale.
15: Are you a cop?
14: Me? No. Oh, no. I'm Chip Bannister.
15: What kind of name is Chip?
16: I also got the Constitution. Age of reason, common sense.
14: I hope I'm not interrupting.
15: You kinda are.
14: Can I ask something?
16: Who is this guy?
15: You said his name is Chip Bannister.
16: Chip?
14: And you are Huey P. Newton, he is Bobby Seale, and this is Eyeball on History.
16: Maybe we should change tables.
14: No, you have to be right here, at this table.
16: That was our plan.
15: What do you want, man?
14: Can you tell me, what are all these books for?
16: Research.
14: Research? For what?
16: Justice.
15: Can't fight for something if you don't clearly know what it is.
16: See, we got a plan. We're putting together brothers and sisters from the streets and the colleges, from the projects and the flats and the hills, everybody, into a new group. A revolutionary political party.
14: Revolutionary?
15: Sometimes if you want to change anything, you got to change everything.
14: And what are you going to call this new political party?
16: The Black Panther Party for Self-Defense.
14: catchy.
15: It ain't catchy, man. It's revolutionary.
14: Sorry.
16: Genocide and slavery. Stolen land and stolen labor. That's where it all starts. The true history of America. A colonialist and now capitalist philosophy that justifies any crime in the name of power and profit.
14: And this party is going to fight for...
16: justice, man!
14: Yes, but surely now that the Civil Rights Act of 1965 is the law of the land...
15: What? Are you stupid?
14: No, I'm just trying to be ironic for our listening audience.
16: You think the capitalists are going to actually give any real power to the people? When, in all of history, have the oppressors ever unoppressed anyone? When have the colonialists ever uncolonized anything without being forced? In The Wretched of the Earth, Fanon said...
14: Just a moment. For our listeners, that's Frantz Fanon, writer, revolutionary, anti-imperialist philosopher.
16: Fanon said, no one can give you freedom. You have to take it. Otherwise, you and the oppressor will always feel like they can take it back. You will always be colonized in your mind.
15: So, revolution.
14: What happens when the government tries to stop you?
15: They can't stop all of us.
14: I don't know. The police are pretty well armed.
16: We got guns, too.
14: They could kill you. Malcolm X was killed.
16: A lot of revolutionaries have been murdered in the struggle for black liberation.
15: And maybe they wouldn't have been if more of us had fought with them. But it's like Fanon said, because of that colonialist in our heads, telling us to be quiet, telling us to wait, telling us to
16: wait until equality and justice is given to us. Well, maybe the only real way to stop the man from beating us down is for us to beat him up.
14: The two of you.
16: It won't just be us. There'll be more. The whole nation is gonna rise up, and this injustice, and the war in Vietnam, and the poverty, and fight the class war here at home.
14: Oh, so you're socialists.
15: The greatest good for the greatest number, brother.
14: And it's not just about black people.
16: No, man. It's about all working people. We are for the working class in general, but black people in particular, because we're the ones so immediately under the gun.
15: Power to the people. And that's why we are putting together this list.
16: Well, it's more like a program.
14: How long will it be?
15: Not too short, not too long.
16: Maybe like 10. 10 points.
15: A 10-point program. Works for me.
14: And what will the points be?
15: I don't know, man. It's not written yet.
16: It's going to be straightforward. Based on undoing injustices. Okay. Point one. We want freedom.
15: Yeah, and number two has to be jobs. Good jobs.
16: Okay, number two is jobs program.
14: And if the capitalists don't give the people good jobs?
16: Then we gotta take the means of production from their greedy asses.
15: That's number three.
14: The chambers of commerce aren't going to like that.
15: Then they really ain't gonna like it when we demand the capitalists stop robbing the black communities.
16: They owe us. If the Germans can help the Jews after killing 6 million of them, then the U.S. should help blacks after killing 50 million of us.
14: Do you think you'll get it?
16: Not if we ask politely.
15: Housing.
16: Yes!
15: Number four. All this segregation and redlining has kept us in slums and ghettos. Landlords knowing we can't live nowhere else, so they charge whatever they want for pigsties.
14: Oh, my God.
15: What?
14: I have an idea. Can I make a suggestion?
15: No, man.
14: But...
16: education!
15: Number five.
14: I was gonna say education.
16: Real education for our people that exposes where we've been, who we really are.
15: And what they are doing to us today.
16: Yeah! They teach us a bunch of lies so we'll be obedient, so we'll work for them, so we'll keep fighting for this racist country. Got us fighting for their imperialism in Vietnam.
15: Number six. The draft. Exempt black men from the draft. We shouldn't be sent out to kill people of color around the world when we need to be fighting these fascist cops here at home.
16: Number seven, we want an immediate end to police brutality and the murder of black people.
14: Are you willing to fight the police?
16: We ain't gonna attack them. We're gonna patrol them.
15: Law books in one hand, legal guns in the other, just to make sure they respect folks' rights.
16: Yeah, cops ain't never been afraid to do whatever they want, lynch whoever they want, burn whoever they want if that person is black. From now on, they should be afraid.
15: Self-defense, man. It's all about self-defense.
14: You could get arrested just for talking about this.
15: Jails around the world are full of freedom fighters. Why should it be different here? Besides, no black man in this country ever has or ever can get a fair trial in this bigoted...
16: Since we don't get fair trials, as promised to us by the Constitution, number eight, all... jailed black men should be free.
15: And from now on, we should only be tried in front of a jury of our actual peers, not a bunch of white suburbanites scared of any black face they see.
14: That's nine. What else?
16: Oh, we want it all, man. Land, bread, housing, clothing, education, justice, and peace. We want the justice due us as citizens. And we want to have self-determination to decide our own fate as a people. Do we really want to continue to live in a country that beats us, imprisons us, shoots us in the streets whenever it feels like it? We want independence from our oppressors. We hold these truths to be self-evident.
15: Tell it.
16: That all men are created equal.
15: Should we put men and women?
16: It's a quote. We gotta be exact.
15: Gotcha.
16: And they are endowed by their creator with certain unalienable rights. And among these are life, liberty, and the pursuit of happiness.
15: 10.
14: Anything else?
15: We just laid out a plan to free all people, man. What did you do today?
14: That last one sounds like it could apply to everyone in the working class.
16: It does.
15: But black people in particular.
14: So you don't hate white people?
15: We told you, man, we don't hate white people.
16: It's about oppression.
15: Hell, y'all oppress each other when you get the chance.
16: Yeah, look at the factories.
15: Look at the British in Ireland.
16: Most white people are just working folk benefiting from a racist system while simultaneously being crushed by a capitalist system.
15: Can't get rid of one without getting rid of the other.
16: And that's why the revolution has to be about freeing everybody.
14: Except the capitalists.
15: Yeah, screw them.
16: 10 points. A 10-point program.
14: You know, they all seem to come down to the same thing. Justice.
15: Yeah, but 10-point program sounds a hell of a lot better than 1-point program.
14: And after you get the word out, then what?
16: Then the real work begins.
14: Good luck.
15: We don't need luck, man. We got the truth, and the people will be on our side.
16: Housing, jobs, education, justice. Oh, man. In 20 years, you won't recognize America. And Oakland? Huh. Oakland is gonna be beautiful.
14: Yes. Well, in any case, I'm glad I could help with your list.
15: You didn't help us, man. You were just here while we wrote it.
14: Sorry.
15: White people. Always trying to take credit.
16: Now leave us alone. We got stuff to do.
14: Of course. And so we leave Huey P. Newton and Bobby Seale in their historic quest for justice.
16: If you're gonna keep talking, you gotta move further away.
14: Yes. So, that's it from 1966.
15: Further.
14: Sorry. 1966, the founding of the Black Panther Party.
17: For self-defense.
16: And we can still hear you.
14: And the writing of the 10-point program. This has been Chip Bannister, and this is Eyeball on History.
15: Shut up, man.
14: Sorry.
18: The Tale of the Black Fox was written and directed by Michael Gene Sullivan and featured Gerian Monroe, Andre Amoratico, Keiko Shimasato Carrero, Michael Gene Sullivan, and starred Valina Brown as Angelica Phoenix. Eyeball on History was written and directed by Michael Gene Sullivan and features Michael J. Asbury, Michael Gene Sullivan, and Amos Glick as Chip Bannister. Music for this episode was written by Daniel Savio with Jewel McMillan on bass, David Rokish on drums and percussion, Dylan Jennings on woodwinds, Daniel Savio on keyboards, and Aya Rokish on oboe. Tales of the Resistance theme music was written by Daniel Savio and produced by Dred Scott. The San Francisco Mime Troupe theme song was written and produced by Jeremy Mage and Daniel Savio and performed by the San Francisco Mime Troupe. Audio engineering and sound design for Tales of the Resistance is by Taylor Gonzalez, and stage management is by Karen Runk. San Francisco Mime Troupe is a worker-run, multi-ethnic, multi-generational collective of activist artists committed to overthrowing capitalism one musical comedy at a time. And one of these days, we will get it right. Each summer, we tour our shows at a price every member of the working class can afford. Free! With so many insurrectionist reactionary shenanigans going on, the Mime Troupe needs to make sure our message of art, activism, and social justice is part of the resistance. And even though the pandemic is fading, the Mime Troupe still wants to keep our audiences as safe as possible. So we decided Nothing says revolutionary fervor and safety like radio plays. And for those wondering how a radical theater can survive these capitalist times, it's because of you. The troupe doesn't take corporate sponsorship. You'll never see the AT&T or Comcast Mime Troupe. How could we show the hypocrisies of capitalism if we were in bed with a capitalist? 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Thank you to the San Francisco Arts Commission, SF Grants for the Arts Hotel Tax Fund, California Arts Council, USPPP, the Fleischacker Foundation, the Bernard Osher Foundation, the Zellerbach Family Foundation, Collie Austin, the Dawn Stevens and Nicole Bellotti Laugh and Love Fund, this public radio station, and listeners like you. Thank you for listening, and remember, in 1 week it'll be time once again for Tales of the Resistance!

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0: Hello. And welcome, yes, welcome to another chapter of Mysterious Mysteries! It is I, your host, and your comrade, inviting you to join me as we explore the twists and turns of the human and inhuman mind. But these are not stories of calm reflection, no. These are tales designed to stab you in the brain with truth! Forgive me. I hope I didn't alarm you. It's just that sometimes when I think about our little mysteries, I get overwhelmed with the urgent need for revolutionary justice! I mean, excited. With the idea of telling stories. Stories. Soothing, gentle, inspiring, agitating, howling with a fist in the air and a heroic shout of power to the people. Oh, yes, power to the people. You understand how I feel? After all, what's so mysterious about justice? We'll find out in this week's story as Mysterious Mysteries presents the tale of the Black Fox.
1: And action.
2: My fellow Americans, citizens, real citizens, I want to ask you, why are things falling apart in our country? Our families, our cities, even our elections? Do you know? Because I sure do, and I think you do too. Inside, where the liberal media can't penetrate, deep in your patriotic heart, whose beating the leftists want to stop, deep in your soul, which the atheists say doesn't even exist, you know what's wrong with America. It's socialism.
1: Cut!
2: What?
1: We blew a light. Hey, you!
3: You want me to get another bulb?
4: No, I want a ham sandwich on rye.
1: Of course I want another bulb!
3: Oh, yes, sir. Back in a minute.
1: It will just be a few minutes, Angelica.
2: It better be.
0: They better not keep you waiting. After all, you're Angelica Phoenix, the rising star of conservative news. The only black woman willing to tell the audience the truth. And you know what it takes to get ahead.
2: Hello?
5: Angelica, this is Brad.
2: Brad. Mr. Astaroth?
5: And how are you doing this fine evening?
2: I'm doing just fine, Mr. Astaroth.
5: Good. Do you have a moment?
2: Well, we're about to reshoot my commentary for this Saturday.
5: Wonderful, so you can come up to my office.
2: But...
5: now.
2: Yes, of course, Mr. Astaroth. I'll be up in just a moment.
0: That's right, Angelica. You'd better get up there in just a moment. You may be smart and beautiful, but you know that as a black woman, all eyes are always on you, waiting for you to slip, everyone wondering if you're ever going to show your true color.
2: I'll be back in a few.
1: But we still have to shoot the retake.
0: What does it take to get ahead, Angelica? It takes brains. It takes cunning.
3: But Miss Phoenix...
0: And most of all, it takes charm.
2: Out of my way, loser.
0: Charm to remind your boss why he hired a black woman to do on-air editorials.
2: I'm going upstairs to see the boss.
3: Good luck.
2: Luck has nothing to do with it.
0: Upstairs, Angelica. That's where the real power is. And if 3 years of being a conservative television analyst has taught you anything, it's how important power is.
6: Angelica?
2: Mr. Astaroth?
6: Oh, no, call me Brad.
2: Yes, of course. Brad.
6: Please, sit down.
2: Thank you.
6: You know, Angelica, you're becoming a very listened-to voice on the network. And don't think the boys in corporate haven't noticed. A real black woman's perspective. Your Saturday commentaries, and I love the title.
2: I'll be right black.
6: Very on brand.
2: Thank you. I try.
6: Drink?
2: No, thank you.
6: A beautiful creature like you should never refuse a drink.
2: I still have to shoot those retakes.
6: From her boss.
2: Yes, thank you.
6: The editorial you did last week, the

0: Dark side of civil rights? Only you could get away with calling it that. If Johansson tried that in the 7 p.m. slot, the whole network would be labeled racist by every Black Lives Mother in the projects.
1: Thank you.
0: But my favorite was the one you did right before the Georgia runoff election.
1: The privilege of voting.
0: Beautiful, moving, truthful. And the way you summed it up, we live in a capitalist society.
1: A society where scarcity equals value. And if voting is going to continue to have value, maybe it should be restricted to those who've earned and appreciate it. Otherwise...
0: Otherwise, democracy itself may become worthless. A very free market way to say that every Tom, Dick, and Harriet Tubman shouldn't be sticking their ballots in boxes that are none of their business. I just wish a bigger audience could have heard you. It might have made all the difference.
1: Thank you, Mr. Brad.
0: Hey, why are you sitting way over there? Plenty of room here on the couch.
1: I'm fine.
0: Well, as I was saying, a bigger audience. And you know, I'm thinking of producing a new series of editorials.
1: Really?
0: Prime time. And I'm looking for ideas.
1: It's funny you should say that. There's an idea I've been working on about the foundations of American democracy and how we've gone so wrong. It's called We the People.
0: We the people?
1: With a question mark at the end. Yes!
0: It's a very comfortable couch.
1: The way I look at it, when the Founding Fathers said we the people, who were they talking about? Not a bunch of wet Mexicans, not a bunch of COVID-19 Asians, and not a bunch of Black people who don't appreciate all this country has done for them.
0: I love it. But what about your...
1: Yes, yes, I'm Black, my ancestors were slaves, yada, yada, yada. But... that's why I can ask the question no one else can.
0: Which is?
1: We, the people.
0: Sounds like a great idea.
1: Doesn't it, though?
0: You know, not every office has a couch.
1: All these leftist protesters talking about fighting for freedom. My family didn't fight for their freedom. They bought themselves fair and square. My great-great-great-great-great-great-grandfather rented himself out for extra money every night after working in the fields.
0: Well, I didn't know slaves were allowed to do that.
1: His master was a very generous man, only took 40%. And when he had earned enough money, he bought himself and his family out of slavery.
0: You know, whenever you talk about your people and bondage, I find it very stimulating.
1: And when they were free, they didn't fight for the right to vote. They waited until they'd earned it.
0: How very American.
1: And that's what gives me the right to say to these Black Lives Matter morons, you want your life to matter? Do something that matters. Get a job. Pull up your pants. Earn the right to be seen as a citizen. Then get back to me. Until then, you can kiss my black ass.
0: And speaking of your...
1: Excuse me, Brad. Hello? We are? I'll come right down. I'm very sorry, Mr. Astaroth.
0: Brad!
1: I have to go back to the studio.
0: Right now?
1: The crew is ready.
0: But my couch.
1: I'd love to stay, but they've been on set almost 8 hours, and if we don't finish soon, you know what that means.
0: What?
1: Overtime.
0: Damn unions. All right. But I want to find some time for us to... talk more about your idea.
1: We, the people?
0: We, the people.
1: With a question mark.
0: Exactly.
1: I better go.
2: You know what he really wanted, don't you, Angelica? It isn't enough that you support the man. They always want to treat you like... the woman, to treat you like nothing more than eye candy. In your case, chocolate. And if you ever treat them like the filthy, male, chauvinist pig criminals they really are, you will never get ahead. It's all part of the business, you tell yourself, as you go back down to the studio.
3: Let's take it from, you know what's wrong with America? It's socialism. And action.
1: You know what's wrong with America? It's socialism. The socialism of big city activists who say your 4th of July hamburger is melting the ice caps. The socialism of college campus intellectuals saying you can't call your children boys or girls anymore. That you have to call them they because we're all supposed to be trans, homo, non-binaries now. But the most dangerous of all is the socialism of the socialists. of Bernie Black Lives Matter Sanders and Alexandria Antifa Cortez. Well, I may be old-fashioned, but if being capitalist was good enough for my parents, then call me old-fashioned. We need to get the American train back on track. And this train doesn't run through socialist town, where everything is free, where borders mean nothing, where science is truth, and where you can be any they you want to be. No, you know where the train of America runs? It runs right through mom. It runs through hot dogs and apple pie and right through the Constitution. These Reds may have taken the White House and Congress with their stolen election, but they better hear this. The train of American liberty is coming. We're coming. And as for me, well, I'm Angelica Phoenix, and I'll be right black.
3: And cut.
1: Did we get it?
2: It looked perfect to me.
1: I wasn't asking you.
2: Sorry.
3: Let editing know I'll be up soon.
2: Gotcha.
3: Done for the day?
1: Yeah, I'm heading home.
3: What's your hurry? You know, there's a little bar just opened around the corner.
1: I have to start working on my next editorial.
3: They have karaoke. I bet you can sing, girl.
1: Not really.
3: Come on, all of you have a little Cardi B in you. I want you to park that Big Mac truck right in this little garage. Make it cream, make me scream. Out in public, make a scene. Come on.
1: I really have to go.
3: And maybe we could come back here and I could edit you?
1: That sounds great, but Astaroth wants a report on my idea for a new commentary series.
3: A new series? Who's directing?
1: Haven't decided yet.
3: Who's picking?
1: Probably me.
3: Oh. Well then, you have a good night, and I'll see you at the next taping.
4: Hey, miss!
5: Oh, God. Got a dollar? What are you going to do with a dollar?
4: Add it to my savings account?
5: Drugs and booze, that's what you'll buy. People like you don't even spend it on food.
4: Wait, don't go.
5: What is it now?
4: I don't really need the money.
5: Well, I don't have any crap.
4: I need to talk to you. I've been waiting all day for you to come out.
5: Waiting?
4: Right here. The one spot the security cameras can't see.
5: Let go of my arm.
4: I have to tell
5: Help!
4: You.
5: Get off me. Help!
4: Shut up! I'm trying to save you.
5: Save me? Oh, God. You're a Mormon.
4: I'm not a Mormon.
5: Jehovah's Witness.
4: No.
5: Scientologist.
4: Do I look crazy?
5: Get your hands off me.
4: My name is Edo Kawakami.
5: Let me go.
4: Ow!
5: Help! Help!
3: Well, Angelica, change your mind about karaoke?
5: A crazy lady in the parking lot. She grabbed my arm.
3: What?
5: She tried to tell me about Jesus.
3: Slow down. What happened again?
5: She said her name was Edo something. Edo Kawakami.
3: Edo Kawakami?
5: She was dressed in rags.
3: Edo Kawakami.
5: Did I stutter? Yes, that was her name. And she grabbed me at... Where are you going?
3: She's gone.
5: Thank goodness. I've been telling Astaroth we need better security in the parking lot.
3: I wonder, did she look familiar to you?
5: Why would she look familiar to me? What, because I'm black? You think I hang out with the homeless?
3: No, no. I just wondered what she was doing here.
5: Messing up my Versace jacket is what she was doing.
3: Edo Kawakami. I gotta tell Mr. Astaroth.
2: Hey, are you all right, Ms. Phoenix?
5: Shut up. Get me some decaf. Shut up!
2: Right away.
5: This wouldn't happen if they just got me a limo and a driver, cheap bastards. And familiar, why would I have seen her before? Wait. Is it possible? Do I know her from somewhere?
2: Yes, Angelica. Did you recognize that face? An old friend, perhaps, the subject of one of your exposés. A co-worker at some local station you left behind as you clawed your way up the capitalist ladder you love so much. The ladder that will destroy all with its unquenchable lust for power and money and power.
5: Nope. Never saw her before. Just some crazy woman, I guess.
2: Yes, Angelica. Perhaps you are right. Or perhaps you are all so wrong. We'll find out next time, won't we, Angelica? On Mysterious Mysteries!
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7: This is Chip Bannister, and welcome to another episode of Eyeball on History, the series where I, Chip Bannister, take you, our listeners, back to key moments in the past, and I, Chip Bannister, talk to history makers at the moment they are making history. Join me, Chip Bannister, as I open the eyeball on history. The year is 1966. The place, the North Oakland Social Services Center, a kind of free legal library. A quiet enough place, full of books and articles. But at this table, in just a few minutes, at this very table that I, Chip Bannister, am standing next to, at this ordinary table, two young men will start a conversation.
8: Are you using that table?
7: Pardon me?
8: Me and my friend are working on a project and we need a table.
7: But I'm in the middle. Oh. Yes, of course, it's all yours.
8: Thanks.
3: Okay, I got John Locke, David Hume, Che Guevara, Malcolm X.
7: That's a lot of books you have there.
3: What?
7: I said that's a lot of books you have there.
8: Yeah, well, like I said, we're working on a project.
3: Yeah, Negroes with Guns, The Wretched of the Earth. Oh, let me go get a copy of the California Penal Codes.
7: Excuse me.
8: What is it, man?
7: You're Bobby Seale.
8: Are you a cop?
7: Me? No. Oh, no. I'm Chip Bannister.
8: What kind of name is Chip?
3: I also got the Constitution. Age of reason, common sense.
7: I hope I'm not interrupting.
8: You kinda are.
7: Can I ask something?
3: Who is this guy?
8: Said his name is Chip Bannister.
3: Chip?
7: And you are Huey P. Newton, he is Bobby Seale, and this is Eyeball on History.
3: Maybe we should change tables.
7: No, you have to be right here, at this table.
3: That was our plan.
8: What do you want, man?
7: Can you tell me, what are all these books for?
3: Research.
7: Research? For what?
3: Justice.
8: Can't fight for something if you don't clearly know what it is.
3: See, we got a plan. We're putting together brothers and sisters from the streets and the colleges, from the projects and the flats and the hills, everybody, into a new group. A revolutionary political party.
7: Revolutionary?
8: Sometimes if you want to change anything, you gotta change everything.
7: And what are you going to call this new political party?
3: The Black Panther Party for Self-Defense.
7: Catchy.
8: It ain't catchy, man. It's revolutionary.
7: Sorry.
3: Genocide and slavery. Stolen land and stolen labor. That's where it all starts. The true history of America. A colonialist and now capitalist philosophy that justifies any crime in the name of power and profit.
7: And this party is going to fight for...
3: justice, man!
7: Yes, but surely now that the Civil Rights Act of 1965 is the law of the land...
8: What? Are you stupid?
7: No, I'm just trying to be ironic for our listening audience.
3: You think the capitalists are going to actually give any real power to the people? When, in all of history, have the oppressors ever unoppressed anyone? When have the colonialists ever uncolonized anything without being forced? In The Wretched of the Earth, Fanon said...
7: Just a moment. For our listeners, that's Franz Fanon, writer, revolutionary, anti-imperialist philosopher.
3: Fanon said, no one can give you freedom. You have to take it. Otherwise, you and the oppressor will always feel like they can take it back. You will always be colonized in your mind.
8: So, revolution.
7: What happens when the government tries to stop you?
8: They can't stop all of us.
7: I don't know. The police are pretty well armed.
3: We got guns, too.
7: They could kill you. Malcolm X was killed.
3: A lot of revolutionaries been murdered in the struggle for black liberation.
8: And maybe they wouldn't have been if more of us had fought with them. But it's like Fanon said, because of that colonialist in our heads, telling us to be quiet, telling us to wait, telling us to
3: wait until equality and justice is given to us. Well, maybe the only real way to stop the man from beating us down is for us to beat him up.
7: The two of you.
3: It won't just be us. There'll be more.
9: The whole nation is going to rise up. End this injustice. End the war in Vietnam. End the poverty and fight the class war here at home.
7: Oh, so you're socialists.
8: The greatest good for the greatest number, brother.
7: And it's not just about black people.
9: No, man. It's about all working people. We are for the working class in general, but black people in particular, because we're the ones so immediately under the gun.
8: Power to the people. And that's why we're putting together this list.
9: Well, it's more like a program.
7: How long will it be?
8: Not too short, not too long.
9: Maybe like 10 points.
8: A 10-point program works for me.
7: And what will the points be?
8: I don't know, man. It's not written yet.
9: It's going to be straightforward, based on undoing injustices. Okay. Point one, we want freedom.
8: Yeah, and number two has to be jobs. Good jobs.
9: Okay, number two is jobs program.
7: And if the capitalists don't give the people good jobs?
9: Then we gotta take the means of production from their greedy asses.
8: That's number three.
7: The chambers of commerce aren't going to like that.
8: Then they really ain't gonna like it when we demand the capitalists stop robbing the black communities.
9: They owe us. If the Germans can help the Jews after killing 6 million of them, then the U.S. should help blacks after killing 50 million of us.
7: Do you think you'll get it?
9: Not if we ask politely.
8: Housing.
9: Yes!
8: Number four. All this segregation and redlining has kept us in slums and ghettos. Landlords knowing we can't live nowhere else, so they charge whatever they want for pigsties.
7: Oh, my God.
8: What?
7: I have an idea. Can I make a suggestion?
8: No, man.
7: But
9: education!
8: Number five.
7: I was gonna say education.
9: Real education for our people that exposes where we've been, who we really are.
8: And what they are doing to us today.
9: Yeah! They teach us a bunch of lies so we'll be obedient, so we'll work for them, so we'll keep fighting for this racist country. Got us fighting for their imperialism in Vietnam.
8: Number six, the draft. Exempt black men from the draft. We shouldn't be sent out to kill people of color around the world when we need to be fighting these fascist cops here at home.
9: Number seven, we want an immediate end to police brutality and the murder of black people.
7: Are you willing to fight the police?
9: We ain't gonna attack them. We're gonna patrol them.
8: Law books in one hand, legal guns in the other, just to make sure they respect folks' rights.
9: Yeah, cops ain't never been afraid to do whatever they want, lynch whoever they want, burn whoever they want, if that person is black. From now on, they should be afraid.
8: Self-defense, man. It's all about self-defense.
7: You could get arrested just for talking about this.
8: Jails around the world are full of freedom fighters. Why should it be different here? Besides, no black man in this country ever has or ever can get a fair trial in this bigoted...
9: Since we don't get fair trials, as promised to us by the Constitution, number eight, all jailed black men should be free.
8: And from now on, we should only be tried in front of a jury of our actual peers, not a bunch of white suburbanites scared of any black face they see.
7: That's nine. What else?
9: Oh, we want it all, man. Land, bread, housing, clothing, education, justice, and peace. We want the justice due us as citizens. And we want to have self-determination to decide our own fate as a people. Do we really want to continue to live in a country that beats us, imprisons us, shoots us in the streets whenever it feels like it? We want independence from our oppressors. We hold these truths to be self-evident.
8: Tell it.
9: That all men are created equal.
8: Should we put men and women?
9: It's a quote. We gotta be exact.
8: Gotcha.
9: And they are endowed by their creator with certain unalienable rights. And among these are life, liberty, and the pursuit of happiness.
8: 10.
7: Anything else?
8: We just laid out a plan to free our people, man. What did you do today?
7: That last one sounds like it could apply to everyone in the working class.
9: It does.
8: But black people in particular.
7: So you don't hate white people?
8: We told you, man, we don't hate white people.
9: It's about oppression.
8: Hell, y'all oppress each other when you get the chance.
9: Yeah, look at the factories.
8: Look at the British in Ireland.
9: Most white people are just working folk benefiting from a racist system while simultaneously being crushed by a capitalist system.
8: Can't get rid of one without getting rid of the other.
9: And that's why the revolution has to be about freeing everybody.
7: Except the capitalists.
8: Yeah, screw them.
9: 10 points. A 10-point program.
7: You know, they all seem to come down to the same thing. Justice.
8: Yeah, but 10-point program sounds a hell of a lot better than 1-point program.
7: And after you get the word out, then what?
9: Then the real work begins.
7: Good luck.
8: We don't need luck, man. We got the truth, and the people will be on our side.
9: Housing, jobs, education, justice. Oh, man. In 20 years, you won't recognize America. And Oakland? Huh. Oakland is gonna be beautiful.
10: Yes. Well, in any case, I'm glad I could help with your list.
8: You didn't help us, man. You were just here while we wrote it.
10: Sorry.
8: White people. Always trying to take credit.
9: Now leave us alone. We got stuff to do.
10: Of course. And so we leave Huey P. Newton and Bobby Seale in their historic quest for justice.
9: If you're gonna keep talking, you gotta move further away.
10: Yes. So, that's it from 1966.
11: Further.
10: Sorry. 1966, the founding of the Black Panther Party.
11: For self-defense.
9: And we can still hear you.
10: And the writing of the 10-point program. This has been Chip Bannister, and this is Eyeball on History.
11: Shut up, man.
10: Sorry.
12: The Tale of the Black Fox was written and directed by Michael Gene Sullivan and featured Gerian Monroe, Andre Amoratico, Keiko Shimasato Carrero, Michael Gene Sullivan, and starred Valina Brown as Angelica Phoenix. Eyeball on History was written and directed by Michael Gene Sullivan and features Michael J. Asbury, Michael Gene Sullivan, and Amos Glick as Chip Bannister. Music for this episode was written by Daniel Savio with Jewel McMillan on bass, David Rokish on drums and percussion, Dylan Jennings on woodwinds, Daniel Savio on keyboards, and Aya Rokish on oboe. Tales of the Resistance theme music was written by Daniel Savio and produced by Dred Scott. The San Francisco Mime Troupe theme song was written and produced by Jeremy Mage and Daniel Savio and performed by the San Francisco Mime Troupe. Audio engineering and sound design for Tales of the Resistance is by Taylor Gonzalez, and stage management is by Karen Ruck. San Francisco Mime Troupe is a worker-run, multi-ethnic, multi-generational collective of activist artists committed to overthrowing capitalism one musical comedy at a time. And one of these days, we will get it right. Each summer, we tour our shows at a price every member of the working class can afford. Free! With so many insurrectionist reactionary shenanigans going on, the Mime Troupe needs to make sure our message of art, activism, and social justice is part of the resistance. And even though the pandemic is fading, the Mime Troupe still wants to keep our audiences as safe as possible. So we decided nothing says revolutionary fervor and safety like radio plays. And for those wondering how a radical theater can survive these capitalist times, it's because of you. 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You'll never see the AT&T or Comcast Mime Troupe. How could we show the hypocrisies of capitalism if we were in bed with a capitalist? 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Thank you to the San Francisco Arts Commission, SF Grants for the Arts Hotel Tax Fund, California Arts Council, USPPP, the Flyshacker Foundation, the Bernard Osher Foundation, the Zellerbach Family Foundation, Kali Austin, the Dawn Stevens and Nicole Bellotti Laugh and Love Fund, this public radio station, and listeners like you. 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

0: Welcome to Art is Awesome. I'm your host, Emily Wilson. I'm a writer in San Francisco, often covering the arts. And I've been meeting such great people that I created this bi-weekly podcast to highlight their work. This is from a recent live taping of Art is Awesome at KLW Public Radio 91.7, klw.org. This was recorded at their event space at 220 Montgomery in San Francisco. This is not the regular podcast format. There were three guests instead of just one. There were two artists, Trisha Rainwater and Jennifer K. Wolford, and a curator, Candace Huey. A museum director told me they are three of the most thoughtful women he knows. Currently, Trisha has a solo exhibition at SF Camera Work in San Francisco, The Tellings We Keep. It's on view through November 29th. Jennifer is working on a mural on Stanion Street at the end of Haight Street. She also has work in Makibaka, A Living Legacy, at the Yerba Buena Center for the Arts through January 4th. She also has a mural at SF MoMA. Candace is the curator of the gallery ReRiddle at Minnesota Street, and she's also head curator at Edge on the Square in Chinatown. These are all places in San Francisco. During the episode, I mentioned Shrey Purohit a couple of times. He's an artist and works with Artspan, and he was in the audience. At the start of the show, I talked with KLW's executive producer, Ben Trefney. We played a couple of clips from earlier episodes, one of Trina Robinson, who is currently an artist in residence at Recology, and one of Tasha Stimmage, an artist and florist in Oakland. Here's the episode.
1: I want to introduce Emily Wilson, the host of Art is Awesome. Welcome.
0: Thank you.
1: We've known each other for a while. I haven't seen you for quite a while before this.
0: Quite a while.
1: Yeah.
0: Yeah.
1: So we used to report and do some work on KALW.
0: Yep.
1: I remember editing you, especially on a story about Allen Ginsberg's Howl.
0: Yep.
1: Yeah, because there was a documentary that came out, or like a mockumentary or something like that. It was like talking about it with sort of like these dream sequences and things.
0: It was a movie, and it was divided into three parts. It was, I'm not going to remember his name. He's a cartoonist. He lives in Berkeley. He does a lot of New Yorker covers, but he did he animated it. That was one part. They had the trial, and I love trials. That was another part. And that had John Hamm and Mary Louise Parker. And then and James Franco, played.
1: I was going to say that.
0: Alan
1: I said
0: Gets,
1: not to.
0: And the guy who animated it, who again, I can't remember his name. Eric Drucker. That was his name.
1: There you go.
0: He was friends with Allen Ginsberg in Brooklyn, where he grew up. And he said that by far what Allen Ginsberg would have liked the most was James Franco playing him. So he kept telling him, hunch over more. But yeah, so I love that movie. Yeah.
1: So you've been interested in art for as long as I've known you. For a long time. What is it that has drawn you to care about and want to tell stories about art?
0: Just when I see art or talk to artists, I just feel like they're just knocking themselves out to do whatever it is. Actually, my friend Russ is here, who's a chef. And one time Russ was talking about another chef, and he said he will do anything just to make things a little bit better. And I feel like that about some of the artists.
1: Speaking of, we have a couple clips. So this is sort of like a little primer. Some of you know, how many people have listened to this podcast before? All right, great. Yeah, so a lot of people have, but not everybody has. So we're going to give a little bit of a sense of what the podcast is about. Why don't we, before we get into any clips, tell us what Art is Awesome is.
0: I was interviewing a lot of artists, and I really like radio and audio and hearing from people in their own words. So I wanted to talk to them. And I was going to do it like an interview thing. And then I was like, I don't really want my questions in there. I just want it to be more like their stories. And it's short. I'm very into it being short. It's 15 minutes, usually 20. This one will be longer.
1: Well, because you have three guests.
0: Because three guests, yeah.
1: Yeah. Three amazing artists, too.
0: Two amazing artists, one amazing curator.
1: Oh, well, that's good. Another art appreciator.
0: Yeah.
1: So when you say that it's not interviews exactly, so you are interviewing people,
0: yes.
1: But then what do you do with that interview afterwards?
0: So I cut it up. So I write an intro.
2: And then I try to keep my like little things in between, like my really short, to kind of set up the next thing they're going to say. The first one is Trina. And she is somebody who I always think about that Trina will really do anything to make things better. And at the time I talked to her, she had a show at, you know, YBCA has that Bay Area now. She had a show there and somewhere else. And I first saw her work at the Museum of the African Diaspora and was really impressed by it. But right now she's part of the show Black Gold Stories Untold, which is out at the Fort Point. It's a Foresight show. And then also she just started, somebody who's here from Recology, Catherine, and she just started at Recology. She's an artist in residence there.
3: Trina wanted to tell her story on The Moth, which has live storytelling events that can also be heard on the radio and on a popular podcast. She called their pitch line and heard back 6 months later.
4: She was saying, at first, I don't think you have the story yet. It seems like you're still looking. And she kind of disappeared. And then I sent her film. I took a film class and I sent her a version of the film I had made, the video essay. It was like 3 minutes. And then she called me. We started talking again. She's like, now you got it. And it took me making that video for me to be able to process what I had been collecting, because it was overwhelming. Just trying to process the whole history of enslavement, my family's involvement, looking at my ancestors' names on these like documents, property records, and understanding intellectually and emotionally what that means and how troubling that is. I wasn't able to really process it until I found a visual artistic form talking about the work.
3: This convinced Trina to continue making videos.
4: And I think that's just like the magic of becoming an artist. Like I said, I had this information, like 15 plus years of documentation, and it was very overwhelming and I couldn't put into words really. There was just so much. There were so many stories, I think. I was trying to include a lot that I thought that people wanted to hear, but there was not that emotional tie that would bring people. It was more me just like talking at people. But once I made that video and I actually was able to story and synthesize the information, well, it helped me articulate in some way like what I had been discovering and also my ancestors' lives and why I was wanting to learn the info and share it with others. I think I was just able to articulate myself so much better and have other people be able to see themselves.
1: All right. That's a clip from Art is Awesome with Emily Wilson.
2: Yeah.
1: What is this person's medium?
2: So she does mostly photos and videos.
1: Okay. Yeah. And so I've heard you speak on your podcast with people who are writers.
2: Yeah.
1: With people who are visual painters, you know, with all kinds. So what makes somebody an artist to you?
2: Oh, wow. So what popped into my head is they make art. I don't know if that's a good answer.
1: Is that everybody?
2: I'm not necessarily one of those people's like everyone's an artist, but
1: I kind of think like everybody's a journalist now with social media.
2: Yeah.
1: You know, it's like, what is a journalist? I think most people have no idea, but it's somebody who like shares information, whether it's like truthful or they're manipulative, you know, it's like, you know, that's any kind of journalist. So like with an art, I mean, it's an abstract question, but I mean, you speak with people who are in all kinds of different media.
2: Yeah. They're all making art with them. So, and that the reason I wanted that clip is because Trina's saying like she used to work in publishing. So she was saying she wanted to talk about her family story. And like she said there, she said she was talking at people until she made a film. And then she did go on and she was on The Moth and like did tours around and she's talked at Lincoln Center. And she said that was so great to be able to tell her family story there.
1: Nice. What is the next clip that we're going to hear?
2: This one is Tasha Stimmage, and she did something that somebody had asked me if I was interested in talking to her. I didn't know her work. She did something at the Presidio, the Tunnel Tops. She did some art there. And what I just thought was interesting about it is this idea of just making art from whatever you can. There was another artist I thought about. Also doing, her name's Maria Guzman Carpone, and she just said she grew up in Milan. Her parents were from Peru and Colombia. They moved to Bogota for a while. Then they moved to Texas when she was 16. And she said, you know, she just felt when people asked her, where are you from? She just didn't quite know what to say. And then she was saying in Texas, she went into a thrift store and she's like, I want to make art that looks like this. She'd been like a painter until then. So she bought like a a piece of plywood and like hot glued things to it. And then she bought a sewing machine and just figured out what to do. I love that. But anyway, and this is sort of similar what Tasha did.
3: After teaching art on the East Coast, Tasha moved back to California. She went to LA, but she couldn't find a job. So she returned to the Bay Area in March 2020.
5: I moved back up to the Bay, found a place, signed the lease, and literally, when I say literally, like the next day shelter in place was like declared. And I was like, you've got to be kidding me. And I didn't have a plan. I had no job. I had no savings. The only thing that I had access to was UC Berkeley. I was literally a block from the entrance of campus. And at that point in time in the pandemic, there were no staff. I'm assuming that they kind of minimized things to base operations. So anyone who wasn't like considered super integral to what they needed to do was kind of let go, or they didn't need their services. So it was all these plants growing. UC Berkeley was like overgrown, like unkept landscaping. And I was like, this looks like a resource. So I took my snips. I had an IKEA bag and I would go and snip things and then bring them back to my apartment. And I came up on the Megabus. So the only thing that I had was a suitcase, which maybe a week's worth of clothes and a couple of random things. And so I was making sculptures out of my clothes and shoes, and then I would add plants to it. So I was really trying to keep myself from going stir crazy because I had no money. I had no job. There was no prospect of getting money or job because no one was hiring. Nothing was open. And I was really trying to reimagine what it meant to be a creative and this idea that anything can be art, really, with intention.
3: Using what she had on hand to make art led her to floristry.
5: That time in that space alone without the resources that I thought I needed was a rebirth period, I would say. It made me, as a person who's always been really open to a bevy of materials and mixing things together, it made me reimagine and have a new relationship to what the idea of resilience and resourcefulness and literally like you have the magic and it's what you do with it. It's not about like you need $1 million to do something or you need this ideal situation. You just need to be able to have the ability to see something differently and then make it happen.
1: I love her.
2: She was your vacant to vibrant pal. She had a little floristry shop down here.
1: Floristry.
2: Yeah. And I forget the name. It had a cool name. I want to say Flora Grub.
1: Floristry is a cool name.
2: Floristry is a cool name. Yeah.
1: So it's kind of amazing. That story like blows me away, actually, because as she said, I came up here on the Megabus and I had almost nothing, just like this bag full of clothes and a couple of different things. And then I started to like make art out of those things. Yeah. So like she was like taking away like all that she had anyway in order to make her art.
2: Yeah. Yeah, I do. Yeah. As because what she's saying there with your question about what makes art, like she said, with intention. I think that's a cool thing to say.
1: Yeah. Well, that's wonderful. So how many episodes have you made that? When did you start?
2: I started 2 years ago in May 23. And then so I was talking to people about this earlier. Some people, I recorded this guy, Paul Koss, who David knows. He's a conceptual artist. He taught at San Francisco Art Institute for 30 years. And he was really involved with DeRosa. He's in that. But anyway, he's 57. And Luis Felipe Chavez, it was 56.
1: Episode.
2: Yeah, yeah. He's a beautiful painter.
1: Yeah, he looks younger than that.
2: Yeah.
1: Wonderful. Well, I think it's time to make episodes like 58, 59, and 60 here. So are we ready to hear a live podcast of Art is Awesome, everybody?
6: The light is on.
7: Hello.
8: Hi. Can they hear us?
7: I think they can hear us.
8: Oh, wait, this is not great.
2: So this is Jennifer Wolford and Trish, as she's an artist, and Trisha Rainwater, an artist, and Candace Huey, who is a curator. And I wanted to sort of briefly talk about them. Jennifer, I have done like, I don't know, 25 stories on, but not really. And a few years ago, I think the first one I did, she just does so much stuff and is so supportive of other artists and arts organizations and teaches at USF. And is part of Mail Order Brides, which is pretty great. And she does a lot. So a few years ago, she was doing a mural on the Asian Art Museum. And it had like patterns and little sort of cartoon, like when somebody's talking, little cartoon bubbles with names of Asian American artists, like Carlos Villa, Ruth Asawa. I love that. And then the next year, Christy Chan, who's another artist here, who just won a Big Deal Award. She was doing something in response to the shooting and the women who were shot at the spas in Georgia called Dear America, Fix Your Racism. And she just projected on building some sanctioned, some not, of Asian American artists. And Jennifer was in that. And then she was part of a show at the Museum of Craft and Design called, I always want to call it Should I Stay or Should I Go, but it was called Fight or Flight, and about artists and if they could stay in the Bay Area, because as we all know, it's not so cheap. And then she also right now has a, maybe you guys have seen it at SF MoMA, she has a big mural of a diver. She was the first Asian American person to win a gold medal at the Olympics in 1948. And she's also has work in a show at YBCA. How do you say it?
7: Makibaka.
2: Makibaka. Yeah. So that's Jennifer. And then Trisha, I first saw Trisha's work. She was part of a show at ICA San Jose. Allegedly, the worst is behind us or over. I always
9: behind
2: forget.
9: Us.
2: Behind us. Yeah, it's a line from Amanda Gorman poem. There were other artists in the show, like Trina, the one who we heard, and this woman, Arlene Correa Valencia, and a lot of artists, and Dimitri Boxton, an artist I just love. But I'd never seen Trisha's work before. And she had something, she'd made these, I don't know if they're called mobiles or mobiles.
9: Yeah. Mobiles. Yeah.
2: She'd made them out of, she dipped strands of cloth and she dyed them red and she put a jingle on the end. And then, and they each represented an indigenous woman or girl who was missing or murdered. And then she had also, she had these Facebook posters on the wall and they were describing the people, like friends and family were describing people who were missing. And like, you know, so it was like their tattoo or some distinguishing characteristic or what they were wearing. And to me, that was just, I just felt like this is what art is for. This is why art is great. If you read an article, you're like, oh, that's so sad. And you read a number like, oh, 12,000, so that's such a big number. But this was really like, there's individuals. You just, and also, you know, whenever people tell me art's immersive, I'm like, is it? So I don't, but that I felt like it was, you were just, you could stand in it and that moves and you would hear the jingles. It was great. And then Candace is a curator and Candace has made a gold. Not really. And at first, I think the first thing I saw was she has a gallery, ReRiddle, which now is at Minnesota Street. But I saw this artist, Jesu Kwan, there. And that was the first time I saw her work. And Jesu is something. She was on a podcast. And Jesu got like a degree in business and won these awards in Korea for something she'd invented. And then she decided, no, it was just, she was just part of the patriarchy and misogynist culture. So she decided to become an artist. And she's like, yeah, and it took me like 8 months. I'm like, that long? What? And then she went to Berkeley and, you know, she started her own feminist religion. Sure. But anyway, so Candace had a show of her work, which was really something. And now also Candace is the head curator at Edge on the Square in Chinatown. And really, she does so much great stuff. And she just did. She does an annual arts festival with all kinds of things, not just visual art, but dance and music and activities for kids. And she just recently did Superflex. And that was part of what I would like this idea, like we're not hiding, we're stepping up. That's part of what made me think about what I kind of wanted to theme a little bit for tonight is kind of like, what can art do or what is art for in this time? So, because it's not great. So I was hoping you guys would just sort of briefly talk about it. Sorry. How you got into what you're doing. So, and Trisha, you know, you told me when I talked to you that you would win awards when you were a little kid for your photography, like ribbons at fairs and stuff. So just whatever you want to say about.
9: My starting? Yeah, I think that's evolved a lot. I think there's many times in an artist's life where you're like, am I going to keep doing this? Am I going to keep doing this? And I took a really long break because I had a hard experience with a grant. And it being taken away because our ideas didn't match up. And I think that was the first time I took a stand as an artist and was like, okay, we're not going to do this if I can't do it this way. And then I took a long break and I came back to it in the pandemic. So I think that's really how I became an artist. I was like, oh, I'm doing this. It's serious. And I entered the first De Young Open and I got in and the curator spotlit me and talked about my work. And I was like, oh, whoa. And he got it wrong. He totally didn't get it. And I was like, that's cool. He was like, a Native woman stands in the bushes and is like inspired by nature. And I was like, oh no, I'm just really depressed. But it was just a moment where I was like, okay, I'm making an impact. People are seeing it. I'm on to something.
2: That's great. Okay. And Candace, what about you? How did you end up being a curator and an art historian too, Candace?
7: I'll try to be brief, but it's long because I'm old. I'm originally a 17th century Dutch art historian. So I was in academia for many years. And then one day you just take a different pill, matrix pill, meaning like blue pill, red pill. And then you're like, oh, I mean, I will always love Rembrandt and Vermeer. Always. But, you know, I just realized I am from a generation where I'm part of the perpetuating the canon. And so I decided to do some other not-for-profit projects. And I was really very, very lucky and very blessed that Chinese Culture Center, Jenny Leong and Hoi invited me to do some projects in Chinatown. And I'm native to San Francisco, and my grandparents lived in SROs in Chinatown. So once I came back, I couldn't leave. And it just really organically became where we wanted to make work with the community, by the community, for the community.
2: And what about you, Jennifer?
6: I was a weird kid. Born here in the city, so I can claim native status here, sort of, but I think that I bring that up only because like I grew up out of the country and then moved to the U.S. when, to Walnut Creek of all places, when I started high school. And I quickly figured out I did not have much in common with other kids here, but the weird artist kids were kind of my people. And I realized that I had some smidgen of talent. But I think mostly I liked the culture around arts and literature, and those were just the people that I gravitated towards and the role models that I looked for. And so eventually when I got out of the suburbs and I transferred to the San Francisco Art Institute, I was lucky enough to study with this guy named Carlos Villa.
2: Wow.
6: And so Carlos, who taught this class called Worlds in Collision, which I took on my very first day of class, that was my first experience of SFAI. This was a class that basically laid out the path that I am still on, because it was about not just the conventions of art in a Western framework and around sort of, I think, commercial or commodity values. It was really about how art is about community, how it is inclusive, how it speaks to diversity, to queerness, to gender, like you name it. It was such a welcoming kind of experience. And also Carlos was very clear that to be an artist isn't just making stuff alone in the studio. It is your role as a community member. It's your role as a, if not a formal educator, then like, how do you share with others constantly? Yeah, how do you build community? So I think I took those lessons to heart and fumbled my way towards the path that I am still on. Yeah, so it was not as simple as like, oh, I like to make paintings. It was very much this other thing of like, oh, and I like hanging out with those people. Oh, and here's where I can contribute. And also, that's really funny, so let's hang out.
9: Yeah.
2: So, and I was hoping you guys would talk a little bit about either just something you just did or something coming up. I know Trisha has a solo exhibition at SF Camera Work, but just if you all would talk about something, you know, you either just you've done recently and kind of why, what inspired you to do it, or something coming up.
9: Yeah, for the past 3 years, I've been traveling the route of the Choctaw Trail of Tears from Louisiana, Bulbancha, to Oklahoma. The past 2 years, I've stayed in Louisiana and Mississippi and really been getting to know the land my grandmother was on. Yeah, so most of my work has been themed in return, the right to return. And that has changed over the past 3 years with the political landscape we're in. I've felt that intimately as I returned this last month when I had the sheriff called on me and was asked, oh, why I was poking around, which was a really vulnerable position in Mississippi. I'm very much native, hyper-visible there. And in the Bay, I'm just kind of this mixed girl that people are like, look past. So I've been doing a lot of work about return and returning and really spending a lot of time, I sound woo, but communing with my ancestors and asking them what I should be making, how I should be interacting. And I was like really thinking about what you said about being in community and working in community. I've had a lot of fears about being in community from childhood, a lot of childhood trauma, but I've really been learning how to be in community, how to be in community with Ohlone leaders and to be of service to community here and hold space. And that's been really beautiful and really hard, but really important as we're making work, right?
2: And Jennifer?
6: I am about to start a large mural project at the new housing development up at the top of Haight Street, which is the 730 Stanion project.
2: Candace, you want to talk about that or what you have coming up for Superflex, whatever you want to do?
7: I think I'll talk about Superflex. I'm just like coming out and breathing underwater from that. So those of you who might be familiar with Superflex is a contemporary art festival that is hosted and presented by Edge on the Square. It's part of CMAC, Chinatown Media and Arts Collaborative. It features about 25 artists all over Chinatown. So public, outdoors. It's kind of like our version of the Biennale for Asian American contemporary artists in the West Coast. Given that San Francisco is, you know, has such a large Asian American population, but we don't have this kind of cohesive, visible collective presentation, it was really, again, the original brainchild of Chinese Culture Center when they invited us to do this. So it's every year has a different theme. This is our fourth year. And this year's theme was alter egos and shadow selves as ideas of protest. So, you know, we're watching real time the brutality that's happening towards the queer and trans community, towards LGBTQ and immigrants. So we decided to think about a way that we could flex back. So flexing as a verb, how collectively we can get ready. Like, so flexing is demonstration of power, but it's also like ready to fight in a way. So we are actually having flex as a velocity, as a force. And all of the artworks in the festival thought about alter egos as a way to reclaim power. So thinking about alter egos as superheroes, you know, even rappers or drag queens, how they have to subvert and express in different ways for freedom. So if we embrace that and we embrace our shadow selves that are often hidden in the shadows, how much stronger can we be? How much more whole we can be? And then as a collective whole, we could present that. So it was multimedia art from performances to installations to nighttime projections. And it was all, again, and attempts to really unify and to galvanize during this time right now.
2: And then, you know, I was hoping we could all talk about something you've seen recently in the Bay Area that, I mean, it doesn't have to be along the theme of kind of like what is art for now, but it could be, but just something you found inspiring. For me, you know, I was thinking about the Asian Art Museum recently had this show called Everyday War, and it was a Taiwanese artist. He's a big deal video artist. And kind of the idea was, and then Abby Chen, who's a curator of contemporary art there, she had curated at the Biennale in Venice. He was talking about like living in Taiwan, just constantly like maybe China will invade, maybe tomorrow, maybe next year, maybe never. So it's this feeling of unease. And there was things like he had one video was an explosion in his living room. One was just the streets of Taiwan when they have, I guess they have an annual air raid drill. And so it was just empty. And then there was a table that would just kind of jump every few minutes. And it had, you know, it was all set with like wine glasses. And so it was really just like Shrey said, it was actually comforting. Like you think, oh no, this is going to be so depressing. But actually it's this other artist, her name's Summer Lee. She talked about how for her, it's like this way of kind of experiencing something through art, like a swimming pool before you go into the ocean. But Shrey, who was near a terrorist attack in Mumbai, said it was a comforting thing for him. So anyway, I love that show. I thought it was great. What about you, Jennifer?
6: Oh, man. Well, Superflex was amazing. And I genuinely, what Candace was describing about it was truly phenomenal. Like, I think that the energy, I think that way in which, like, you know, in the best days, an art experience does take us outside of, like, I think the confines of the things that we're anxious about and into other kinds of possibilities. All that was so present that night, and I genuinely loved it. I feel like layered onto that, I think that I'm going to slip in like three.
2: Okay.
6: Don't tell anybody. But the Ruth Asawa show at SF MoMA, I think paired with the, yes, because that plus the Bernice Bing show, plus the Carlos Villa show is all looking at the prior generation of artists who were doing some really deep community work here in San Francisco within Bay Area. And I think a little bit further afield as well. And I think that what is so important about all three of those shows was not just, I think, the breadth of their studio output, but the ways in which those exhibitions also honored the work that they did in arts education, the types of community building they were doing. And I liked that that legacy was being really recognized in all three of those exhibitions.
2: And Tricia, did anything come to mind?
9: Yeah, I didn't even say I have a show at SF Camera Work October 11th. You should come. But I've been in residence there, so I've kind of been just like head down working. But I'll talk about some work I saw in New Orleans, which was I saw a show from children during Hurricane Katrina photographing, which I was at the Ogden, is that how you say it? And there was all this work from New York Times photographers, but to be in a gallery where there were children who had made these photos, the perspective was just completely different. It reminded me of being a child taking photos.

0: Erasmo called The Long Run. Hmm. And it's an interesting book because she's a poet and I don't think a particularly sentimental one. And it's a series of interviews with elders who have survived a lot of nonsense throughout the arts, like art, you know, folks who have lived through the AIDS crisis, who had to deal with poverty and immigration, a number of different tremendous, tremendous obstacles. And they came out the other side having survived it, battle scars and all. And I liked it because it was not a particularly sugar-coated book. And D'Erasmo was weaving her own narrative of kind of growing up and through the, you know, queer culture in New York in the 80s. And so she was weaving her own narrative into it. But I think what I really came out of it with was just this idea that we will survive all of this, that creativity unlocks other kinds of possibilities. So I found that to be a really comforting book. I guess the only thing I've been thinking a lot about lately when I run into folks at art events and everybody's having a little bit of a meltdown about our current circumstances is I keep thinking about water, and I keep thinking about how water is going to move through stones. And I think creativity gives us opportunities to figure out how to navigate those obstacles, you know, and if the wall is built too strongly or the stones are, you know, really intimidating, perhaps the water does not pass through at that moment, but maybe it evaporates and goes over another way. But so I keep trying to think through those ways that art allows for that kind of thinking.
1: For me, the power of art really lies in its emotional capacity. For me, humanness, I'm thinking a lot about human and humanness, body and emotion. So for me, art's power really lies in, and for me, it's a language that is incredibly intimate. To me, it sometimes is so intimate, more than other languages, verbal, textual, immediacy, and the way in which it pricks you. And again, thinking about it's the emotional capacity, because I think all of us, when we think about the works of art that we've seen that touch us the most, it elicits an emotional response. And it's that intimate ability to speak so poignantly and so poetically, so profoundly, and capture the andness of everything in an emotional way. I think that's the power, because even if I don't agree with what is being shown or I might not like it, it triggers something internally that it then elicits a bodily reaction or an emotional reaction. To me, that's the power of art. And that can then transcend divisive lines, can transcend cultural boundaries.
2: I think a lot about healing with my work and transmutation. I think my piece at ICA San Jose about missing and murdered Indigenous women, girls, and Two-Spirit people was really a call for people to wake up. Those Facebook posters are posters I've been watching them in places I grew up and like had them sent to me on my phone. My friend was on one of those posters. And like, that's something I really want people to sit with. So the idea that people needed to walk through the mobiles and feel it was really important to me. I think in the gallery, when I make an image of myself, I do a lot of self-portraiture, and someone has to look at my body printed really large, I get to be empowered. Whereas on the street, you can look at me and you can call me a name and you can look past me. But in the gallery, I'm in control. A queer, fat, and indigenous queer person is really important in this moment. We're really disposable often in the world. But in the gallery, I'm in control. And it's kind of kinky. So I kind of love that. So it really does this thing for me where I just feel, it makes me feel better. And I think in this moment, we all just kind of want to feel a little better. So art does that for me.
3: I was talking about this with Martin Strickland, who used to work at YBCA for a long time. He was a curator there. And then now he's at St. Joseph's Art Society, whatever they're calling it. But and he's like, oh, I think you should ask, because I was like, you know, I want to sort of talk about what is art, you know, this to role of art, but it's such a big question to kind of break it up. And he said he was interested, right? He thinks it's a good question is there anything you would like to see art do? Like, or, you know, I guess arts organizations do that they're not. Jennifer, do you have thoughts and feelings about that?
0: I have thoughts. I actually think that your qualifier there, that not necessarily art, but arts organizations, yeah, is maybe more to the point for me anyway, which is that I think art is just, it has so much possibility. I don't think that all art is great, but I do feel like art's not the problem. It's infrastructure around the arts that are the problem. And the ongoing saga in the Bay Area, which is how do we

0: Tap all the wealth here to support the arts more effectively, like it happens in other places. I think it's also like, how do we continue to encourage folks to hire artists instead of like generating more AI slop? Is another category for that. And how do we make arts education more affordable? How do we provide other kinds of mentorship opportunities so that young artists can find their way into the world of creative possibility more effectively? I do see, especially with younger artists, because I am an educator, this pandemic generation is even more neurotic and more uncertain about going out into the world, and they don't really have the tools for building community, and they're still hungry for it, but I think we just need more structure to get them there.
1: I think that there's a way that when you go into a gallery, specifically for myself as an Indigenous artist, there's this way that galleries expect you to represent all Indigenous people. And I speak for myself. I don't speak for anyone else. A very different experience than my family or a lot of my ancestors. I think that's really important to take stories as an individual experience and story and really respect that. I think also arts orgs, I really want them to start being aware that being in community with Indigenous people isn't a one-time thing. It isn't a stipend. It's a relationship. It's more than reading a land acknowledgement. It's being in community. And that takes years, decades, a lifetime of work. And if we're really going to be in that, we need to be in that. Second part. I lost my job earlier this year, and I've been able to survive on art, and that's amazing. But I think that I had a very different perspective when I had a tech job. I was working as an assistant, and so I could support myself and then take art gigs as they came. But hustling as an artist, just as an artist, it's quite a vibe, and it's a little bit scary. And I think when you get into arts work sometimes and you're dealing with people who have a lot more money than you and don't really understand the experience of being a person who isn't sure how they're going to make rent in 6 months, you haven't thought that far ahead. You can't think that far ahead. Just looking for more compassion in those moments, more understanding, more infrastructure, which is a larger scale thing to think about. But yeah.
2: Yeah, I was thinking about that question that you brought up, Emily, before. And yeah, I don't think that art is not doing anything. I think it does what it does. Right. I think it's a larger question about the ecosystem. I feel that institutions need to take more risks in the Bay Area. And I think, again, the understanding of the ecosystem to support the artists. I'm hearing a lot from artists that there's no spaces for them to just hang out and experiment, from, again, real estate that's so expensive to then the larger of supporting like nonprofit arts, right? Mm. So it's a bigger systemic ideology, I think, in America, and maybe even more prominent in the West Coast because of the disparate industries and the way in which the ecosystems are not flowed together.
3: Yeah. I wanted to ask you if you could talk about a little bit about just if you would each talk about the Bay Area and like what you think particularly like arts of the Bay Area is like or not like, or what you like about it or whatever. And let me start with Jennifer, just because you're very involved with arts in the Bay Area.
0: I think I just love how intersectional it is. I think that on any given day, the kinds of bizarre intersections that are happening in terms of what people consolidate into their creative practice is phenomenal. And I even just think, I'm going to bring it back to Superflex. And particularly I'm thinking about Vincent Chong, right? His performance or their performance, which was about Chinese calligraphy, but it was also about drag. But there were just so many layers to what was happening there. And the crowd really embraced that. And I think that that is the kind of thing that happens, I think, not exclusively here, but we do it pretty damn well.
3: Trisha, what do you think?
1: Yeah, I love the intersection. Like you brought up drag, and I love that. I love how everything is performance. The street art. The street art is what's really kept me in San Francisco. I started wheat pasting and tagging a little when I was a baby gay and doing stencils very quickly, but I learned I couldn't run very fast. So I couldn't keep doing that. But I think something that really kept me was I lived in the Lower Haight when I first got here, and there was a street artist that would do portions of a mural, and he would just put them all around the Lower Haight, and I was just like, oh my God. It was like 2 a.m. and I was just walking around like, oh, like, am I gonna see him? But I think that still gets me how you'll see political statement on a wall, you'll learn about movements on a wall. Years ago, I posted a letter because I was really upset about a thing that had happened on a wall and was like, there. So you have a lot of people doing a lot of different things, like getting their feelings moving through their bodies in the art world in lots of different ways.
2: I think of San Francisco also thinking back to its history, and it still today seems to be a place of ingenuity, innovation, and invention. So for me, I feel like even in its social practice, there's a heavy embrace of social justice and social practice in the intersections. But even in that, there's a experimentation and innovation and ingenuity that I see. So even in right now, we're in kind of a tough moment. I'm excited to see that innovation and ingenuity rise. That's what I really am hopeful about.
3: Thank you guys very much. I think there's like a mic if anybody has a question.
4: All right, I will hold the mic, and then you tell us who you are and go and ask your question or make your comment.
5: Hey, I'm Shrey. Thanks for calling me out. What does art practices look towards you? You'll know you'll explain it in these drastic times. What does art practice look towards in your everyday?
0: My art practice looked like, not too much crying. It is a constant juggling act at present. I'm going to go home tonight and spend 3 hours reviewing grants. I'm on a jury for a grant thing. And then in the morning, I will teach 3 classes. And in the evening, I will finish plans for the mural that is going on. And then I'll be finishing up the other proposal for the thing that I don't have yet, but I'm trying to get. And it's just a constant hustle of just being in the panic moment of the jobs that pay the bills, but that I also love, such as teaching, as well as the jobs that pay the bills in other ways, such as the mural job, plus just hustling for the next thing. It doesn't feel like there's much rest, but I am never bored.
1: Yeah, I think it's funny, you're at Root Division. And when I was at Root Division, my art practice was coming into the studio and pulling a tarot card every time. And I got really, really close to my tarot deck. Felt like I got a little too close to it, so kind of stopped that. But now, in the past few months, it's been reading through my parents' letters to each other. And that's wild. And therapy. My work is about processing trauma, familial trauma, and historical trauma. My people were removed. Their houses were burned. And so that relating to the genocide that's happening right now, there's a lot of feelings that are coming up, clearly. And so that being in my work every day, the body of work I'm making for SF Camera Work, therapy, shout out to Dara. My therapist has been really, really transformative in my art practice. And I think every therapist I've had has been really helpful in helping me move ideas.
0: The paradox of I probably shouldn't speak for everybody here, but I think if you're working within the arts, it just requires a certain kind of sensitivity. And you have to keep that part of your heart or whatever you want to call it open. Yeah. And of course, that is the thing that is most likely to get flattened by the experience of daily life. And so it is a very much a different kind of juggling act there, which is navigating being as open and honest in the art that you have to make, as well as just getting through the pragmatics of daily life. There was another question there, I think.
6: Thank you. So I would be remiss if I didn't mention this grant for San Francisco artists. This would be a $1,000 grant from the awesomefoundation.org. And since your podcast is called Art is Awesome, I thought I'd mention it. So it's $1,000 for individual artists that are not connected to a for-profit or any kind of affiliated organization. It's only $1,000, so they don't require a big fancy grant application. You can write down your idea in a few sentences or a paragraph and submit it, and they give away $1,000 a month to independent artists in San Francisco. It's theawesomefoundation.org. Thank you.
0: Thanks for that.
7: Oh, thanks.
4: Hi, thanks. This has been really super. If you were, say, sort of mentoring baby gay, like you were talking about being, or trying to pass something important along from your different practices, what would be something or some things that you thought, oh, I really would like this to be to move forward, that I hope this doesn't end with me, you know? And so that's my question. Mm-hmm. Thank you. It's been really great.
1: It's okay to not agree with the curator. you don't have to go to grad school. I have a degree in theology. I was a pastor. That has definitely been formative. Leaving the evangelical church and the Catholic church has been formative, and it makes my art what it is. Not going to grad school has helped me meet people in these ways that have been, you know, I do a lot of like sliding into people's DMs on Instagram and saying, do you want to do a studio visit? And I hustled for a really long time, and it's paid off now. So sometimes things take longer, but if you can't afford it, don't go to grad school. So I think that there can be this way that people think that there's only one path, but there's many paths. And also getting connected with your communities is super important. I wish I wouldn't have waited as long as I did out of fear, but being in Native community in the Bay now and being more connected has just been really beautiful and really healing. So
0: yeah. I totally second that. And a thing that I often suggest to young artists or folks who are new to the Bay is, I mean, start volunteering, start showing up for stuff, because you do not get the benefits of a community you aren't participating in or showing up for or contributing to. Mm-hmm. I don't think it's as simple as a reciprocal, you know, 50-50 situation, but I just find that everybody feels so isolated. And I mean, there is the practice, any artist will tell you need to be in solitude to make things at times, but your survival strategy is always going to be your homies and the people that are around you who will lift you up when you cannot do that for yourself. And so I think that if you build your friendships, you build your community, you build your network, and not like in a gross, like social climby sort of network way like that, but you really find the people that are your core people, you're going to have a much longer, richer life in the arts, even when you're making lousy work for a year or two.
2: I say, don't do it.
3: Can't do it.
2: I have girls, and I don't know, it's hard.
3: Yeah.
2: It's really hard to be an artist. I really respect and admire the work that you all do. As a curator, I don't do it.
3: You do a lot of work.
2: I think you have to know and have to find your own grit, and also find what's your voice and what's meaningful to you. And if you can follow those, then I would share that and know that it's not about you. It's really about the community. Community meaning your friends, the neighborhood that you serve or the group that you serve. It's beyond us. Yeah.
7: Hi, I'm Catherine. I have a question. Have you faced censorship in the arts? Mm-hmm. And of course, there's a lot going on right now, or pressures to change the story that you wish to tell, or more generally, how do you find, or why is it important to speak truth to power?
0: I have not personally felt like I have faced censorship, but I did have an experience probably about a decade or so ago where a body of work I had made related to waves of immigration to the U.S. was violently misunderstood by a member of the public who decided to start sending me extremely threatening emails. Wow. And it was a pretty devastating situation at the time. And it did impress upon me in the moment how poorly people can react to things. The hilarious thing about the situation was that it was a piece specific to the prejudices that Irish Americans were experiencing when they first arrived here, or that was one of the panels that was part of this project. And the person who got belligerent about this work was an Irish American who thought I was making fun of them. And it was exactly the opposite of that. And I was like, oh, this is why we need critical thinking in school. But it was definitely a moment which I felt deeply, deeply unsafe. And it really framed like the reality of how a lot of artists have to deal with, especially in this age of just doxing and other kinds of social media consequences. If I know that sounds like not a real thing, but it is.
3: Yeah.
0: And the amount of bullying that is happening through the internet and in person, you know, how gnarly it can get. And I honestly got like just the slightest taste of it at that time. So I wouldn't necessarily say that I haven't felt censored, but I have definitely felt like I notice if a situation I could be making work that might be a little unsafe for me. And that does not stop me, but I definitely am like, how do I want to anticipate what could happen next?
1: Yeah, a decade ago, I feel so old, but I got a grant in the city from a gallery, and then I had it taken away. I made a series of 100 nudes of myself in a school in the city. A friend worked there, and we went in on the weekend, and I was very new to processing childhood trauma, and I was like, I want to photograph myself naked in 100 different poses, and I photographed myself in poses of my abuse, and it was really, really heavy. The gallery had been pushing for something different, and they were like, you need to make it more personal, and I made it hyper-personal. And when I got there to review the work with them, they told me that my body got in the way of the message. And I think 10 years ago, I didn't know Laura Aguilar's work. And I didn't know other fat queer people who were making work about their bodies and the politic of a fat queer body, a fat queer brown body. And yeah, it really messed me up for a really long time. I was like, oh gosh, I didn't feel like I could stand up to the gallery. And so I just decided to not work with them anymore. But it really hurt. And I was still a young artist, and I didn't have the education I felt to stand up to them. And now I'm a bit more sassy when it comes to it. And I get to be in a show with Laura Aguilar's Estate in January. So I feel like it's, you know, you end up finding your people and where your art should live.
2: Since we see it much more potently right now with the grants.
3: Oh, yeah.
2: I know it's affecting all of you who are doing nonprofit work. You can't use certain language. That is real, and it is so dangerous. The moment we start to self-censor too, and when we speak publicly, that's also really real and dangerous right now. So, you know, it's that juggling. So then, as a result, though, what do? You double down and you use that language more. And you do programming that double down and to say, I'm going to be even more courageous collectively and fight back. So, I mean, you might have heard, you know, Pride, they had a lot of their corporate sponsors cancel because of the nature of the festival. And, you know, CMAC, CCC, and also Edge, they doubled down and they did their first Chinatown Pride. So it's like, when you are encountered with that, what can you do? And you realize what you actually need to do. So in face of censorship, you can choose different ways to kind of navigate around that too, to still support and fight back.
3: I just want to say how important I feel like stuff like that is. Like when Chinese Cultural Center, when you guys lost funding or whatever, and it was just like, well, we're not going to change who we are. We're going to have this, you know, we're going to start this selling this stuff. It was just, it's so heartening when people have that response instead of just like, okay, we'll just do whatever you say. We'll just shut down. That's why Superflex really meant a lot to me, this idea, like we're not going to just go away. The San Francisco Opera did a Pride Night, and they were just like, yeah, of course we're going to do this. And they really went all out. So that was exciting.
0: I was just thinking about how important it is just to think through all these other histories of waves of oppression and waves of creative resistance, because this is not the first round of this by any stretch. And I just think that there are ways in which I think it can be quite heartening to like see how other, you know, generations have done this, other cultural groups have done this. Right now, I'm I'm teaching a class called Filipino American Arts. And in the class, we're actually about to talk about South of Market here in San Francisco, where we're talking about the history of the Leather District and the history of Filipinos, the South of Market, and the ways in which those communities have kind of held on and survived, you know, still so present, maybe even more than they have been in a while. And I just think there's something beautiful about that tenacity. And I just think there's lots of different lessons around. I mean, I kind of hate the word resilience because it's kind of used when you want to just dump on a person who, okay, longer conversation for another podcast. But I just think that there's something to that idea of resilience and just keeping at it and maintaining our joy and our creative spirit so that not everything is constant trauma and reactiveness, that it can be about possibility and it still can be about beauty and many, many other things that are further down the road for us.
2: Yeah, I just want to bring up a well-known activist said to me when I said, how can I fight back right now? And she said, stay cute.
3: You're doing a great job, kid.
2: No. Meaning it's like for all of us. And it's, you know, the symbolism of staying cute is really finding the joy and actually doing things to take care of yourself and do your thing.
1: During the pandemic, I got asked by Stomart to do a project, something that I could make and just bring. And so I interviewed Indigenous folks all over the U.S. about their relationship to the word resilience. I'm like, so many people were like, I hate that word. And so many people will just like name you resilient if you've had a troubled path or a hard life. But one thing everybody kept saying was the importance to stay in community. And it can be so easy to turn on each other in this moment and just staying with it, showing up. And like you said, volunteering or being in community is so important.
3: Thank you all very much. So this has been Jennifer Wofford, Tricia Rainwater, and Candace Huey. Thank you very much.
2: Thank you, Emily.
4: And this was Art is Awesome with Emily Wilson.
1: Yay!

0: we reconnected over the pandemic, over the phone, just to talk screenplays and write together. And so we had our next weekly writing session a matter of days after the incident occurred. And she said, "Let me know when you get tired of people calling you brave."
1: That was Kyle Casey Chu, aka Panda Dulce. I'm Jeff, and this is Storied San Francisco, a podcast about artists, activists, and small businesses that make this city so special. In this bonus podcast, meet Kyle, a born and raised San Franciscan and fourth generation Chinese American. The episode is about After What Happened at the Library, a short film that Kyle and her friend Roisin Eisner wrote about a horrible incident that happened to Panda Dulce at a drag story hour event.
2: Everyone loves a good story. Happy ones, emotional ones, short ones. Hey, even the long ones. And of course, we definitely love the funny ones. But I must say, it all depends on how the story is told. You are listening to PRX Remix, where we bring stories to life.
3: It's to the best of our knowledge. I'm Anne Strainchamps. What is it about food and cooking that makes memories come to life? Walk into a kitchen, fill a pot with water, and you can practically feel the ghosts hovering in the air. Crystal Wilkinson does.
4: When I string green beans, I spread my legs wide and let my dress dip between my legs like my grandmother did, and use the skirt cloth to place the strings in as I go. Everything was a tool in my grandmother's house, even her clothing, mine too. I snap each green bean three times, once to take off the stem, once to take off the tip, and once to break them in half before I place them in a pan of cold water on the floor in front of me. The rhythm of work like this is cellular, a memory my body carries. Our connections to food are ancestral. Sometimes I hear myself saying, "Law me," or "Lord have mercy." I shake the strings from my dress tail into an old newspaper and reach for more. I scrub the new white potatoes, pour any dark spots from the flesh, and dunk them into the pan of water too. I rinse them for dirt, then run more water and rinse them again. I put a little vegetable oil in a large sauce pot and add a smoked turkey leg or thigh and a chopped onion. I let the onion get soft. Then I put in my green beans and new potatoes. Pour just enough water to cover the vegetables and let it simmer. I'm always motivated to cook when something that smells good is simmering in the pot. The aroma floating through the house lets my children know their hard work will pay off. They come one by one and ask, "Mama, what you cooking?" I shoo them back to their chores, smile, wipe the sweat from my brow, and keep at it. I am always thinking of the big mamas, the aunties, and the grannies who were doing the same thing with similar rhythms in their bodies, their elbows bending, their fingers gripping, their cooking spoons like this, the steam rising to coat their faces. Cooking is meditation. Cooking is communing with the kitchen ghost long dead. These Sundays are church.
3: In her kitchen, Crystal Wilkinson can feel the presence of five generations of Black women who came before her. She grew up in rural Kentucky, making buttermilk biscuits and blackberry cobbler with her grandmother. And now, the former poet laureate of Kentucky is passing her family's stories and recipes down to her own children and grandchildren. Shannon Henry Kleiber is a big fan of her book, Praise Song for the Kitchen Ghosts.
5: Crystal, I love how you talk about hanging up your grandmother's dress sometimes when you're cooking. How did you think about that? Did you just see it and you thought, I need a little inspiration. I'm going to take her dress and I'm going to actually hang it up in the kitchen and have it be an inspiration to me as I'm cooking?
4: It was just something that I did in a moment of grief. You know, after she died, my cousins who were like siblings and my aunts and uncles, we always gathered down home. And so she had passed and we were thinking, we were all in deep grief and thinking about how we proceed from here. It was Thanksgiving and I was struggling. I mean, I'm a good cook, but I was just sort of struggling against the grief and not sure that I could do it. And I remembered that I had her dress in the closet and I just went back there and grabbed it. And my intention was just to touch it, but I brought it into the kitchen with me and hung it up on the back door and sort of felt her presence there and could almost hear her voice saying, okay, get it going. Get your pots out. Let's go.
5: Who else are the kitchen ghosts in your family?
4: Well, I imagine, you know, I talk about my mother being a failed cook. She's there. And my grandmother, Christine, and her mother. And most of all, Aggie of color, she was called, that was born in 1795 in Virginia and brought to Kentucky as an enslaved child. She haunted me so greatly. Just the idea of being able to go that far back and touching that part of my history in such a deep ancestral way.
5: What do you mean she haunted you? Did you hear her voice?
4: I did hear her voice. I was at a writing retreat in Florida and I had been given this task by an editor. I was going to do this series of little short lyric essays around my matriarchal lineage. And I just decided, well, let me see how far back I can go. And I found her and she was listed as Aggie of Color and Tarleton Wilkinson, who is my fourth great grandfather, a white man, and Aggie of Color, who is my fourth great grandmother, appeared on a court document where he had deeded her kitchen utensils or household items like a feather bedstead, a table, pots and pans. And the top of my head blew off. And I thought I had never gotten so close to the period of enslavement in my lineage, you know, as an intellectual, as a professor, as a Black woman in America, I knew the history, but I had never gotten so close to it with my lineage to realize that, you know, that's where the Wilkinson name came from. And the fact that Tarleton was a white man and he had never married a white woman and had 10 children with her, each little bit of archival research unearthed another wonder to me. And I was really focused on Aggie and I went to sleep wondering about her life. And I woke up and I heard a voice that said, my mother calls to me, but not in your language. You know, my eyes got popped up and I just began sobbing, knowing that she was my relative. And it seemed to be a call to me that she was asking me to tell her story.
5: Wow. And so she is a character in this book and she is voice in this book and you've brought her back in so many ways. What is particular or really vibrant about the foodways of her time and her life that came through generations later in your family?
4: I think for me, what happened was when my grandmother passed, I came up with the idea of the kitchen ghosts. But I realized that almost nothing we do is sort of isolated in our time. Mm-hmm. You know, everything reaches back. In the bread chapter, I say there has always been bread. And I started thinking about how important it was for my grandmother to have bread, and it was always homemade bread. So it was biscuits and it was cornbread. And I began to trace the lineage of bread. Mm-hmm. What would bread have looked like in Aggie's time with the rations she would have had available to her as an enslaved woman? I started thinking about that and just why we do a certain thing, or why, you know, like soft flour that can only be found in this region to make the perfect Southern biscuit. Mm. It's not that Northerners can't make biscuits. Mm-hmm. They can, but it's in the ingredients too. So sometimes even the ingredients are regional.
5: So tell me about some of the things that you cook if you have a certain emotion. You know, is there some time when you're feeling, I don't know, if you're feeling sad or if you're feeling disconnected, do you turn to a certain thing you want to cook?
4: I think bread making brings it all back, the quickest way to sort of commune with the ancestors, if you will, or to sort of meditate through while cooking. I've got what's been wonderful on social media is to see all of these attempts at the biscuits that people send me. Mm-hmm. And I think biscuits are really simple to make, but they also help me sort of commune with the ancestors when I'm making biscuits or cornbread. And the smell mm-hmm. of the cornbread, the sizzle of it going into the skillet.
5: When you were doing the research, is there anything that surprised you?
4: Well, perhaps thinking about my mother and her need for birthday celebration. Mm. And thinking about sort of the history of Black people not being able to celebrate during enslavement, not knowing their birthdays. That was a surprise.
5: That was a lovely part. You can tell a little bit about it. Your mother loved her birthdays. She just, yes. Right? So tell us about what would that be like?
4: Yeah.
5: And it's actually
4: Valentine's Day. My mother is okay. a Valentine's baby. And so was one of my uncles. February 14th was her birthday. And she would start around Thanksgiving. That's when we would all be together. She would start and she'd say, you know what's coming up? Guess what's coming up? And we all knew what she was doing. Or she would call me and say, my birthday's coming up in a few months. I mean, I think it started as early as July sometimes, but she was always talking about her birthday. And then when I did the research and I connected the history of birthdays for Black people in America, I was like, well, maybe she sort of innately knew this. And I think it also, I hadn't realized how important I also thought birthdays were, because I always tried to make my children's birthdays special when they were little, even to my own detriment. Hmm.
5: Well, I think it's worth it. You only have it once a year, right?
4: That's true. It's yeah. true.
5: I like how you talk about recipes as being like poems, and you're a poet also. How does it seem like a poem to you? How do you compare poems and recipes?
4: Well, I think it started with hearing my grandmother. Recipes are both, at least in my family, they're both oral and aural. So there's a storytelling element that I think makes them very poetic. And of course, where we're from, the accent and the cadence of the voice is melodic. And in giving me the recipes, she would say, now, what you're going to need is a bowl about the size of that white one down in that cabinet. Reach down there and you'll see what I'm talking about. And, you know, if I pulled out the wrong one, law me, Crystalline, that is not the right one, the white one, the one with the rim around the top. And then I would grab that up and she'd say, and you're going to fill that about half full. Then you'll need a pinch of this. You'll need a dab of that. And just the rhythm in her voice. And I think all the women of her time from down home sounded that way. I mean, I think it's like in that passage that I read, I mean, I think it's cellular memory, right? Like it soothes me. It's almost like a meditation when I think about them making it. And then I sort of become, I feel like in many ways I've become my grandmother. Not only do I see her doing it, when I look down at my hands are moving in the same way with the same rhythm that she had. You know, I make that sort of joke of like when she would stir things by hand so hard that her breasts would be shaking in her house dress and the meat on her arm would be flapping. And now when I'm beating a cake by hand, I'm like, oh, there she is. Like, there it is. Like that same sort of rhythm, that same motion. You know, not only can you look at old pictures and see the faces of your children or your siblings or your aunts in this generation, I would like to think that some of the things that they did or how they spoke, things we can't see in a photograph, are also present.
6: 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That's a story from To the Best of Our Knowledge. 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It's To the Best of Our Knowledge. I'm Anne Strainchamps. You know, there was a time when the phrase pop music was a put-down. It meant musical junk food. Pop, as in soda pop and popcorn. Empty sonic calories. But you know, people like pop music. It's fun and it makes us happy. And at a certain point, even music critics got tired of dissing it and switched to celebrating it. Kalafasana came up as a music critic during that era. From 2000 to 2008, he covered the rock and roll, hip-hop, and pop music scenes for the New York Times, then moved to the New Yorker. Now he's written a history of popular music called Major Labels. And so just to get the terms straight, Steve Paulson asked what exactly pop music is.
7: Pop music is the music that critics aren't very good at talking about. Right? Pop music is defined in some ways by the idea that it doesn't get respect. In my book, I write about how in the 60s, everything's all kind of mixed up. When people say pop music, they're talking about all this stuff that the young people like. They're talking about the Beatles and the Supremes and the Temptations and all this stuff, right? And something that starts happening, especially in the 70s, is that pop starts to be used as an insult. Pop is a pejorative term. It means that you've left your genre behind, or maybe you never had one. You used to be a rock and roll singer, but now right. You've gone pop. You used to be country, now you've gone pop. But ever since, I would argue, ever since the 1980s, you've also had musicians who are waving the flag of pop. In the 1980s, acts in the UK like Boy George started to say, wait a second, we don't want to be rock and roll. We don't want to be punk rock. We want to be pop. We think pop is actually cooler than rock and roll. We love being pop. By the time you get to NSYNC and the Backstreet Boys in the late 90s and the early 2000s, they're happy to be pop. And these days, when you think about someone like Katy Perry, who's happy to be pop, Lady Gaga doing art pop, it's gone from being a pejorative term. Now, many more musicians are happy to wave that flag. Tell me why he ain't nothing but a party. We are pop.
8: So we have to talk about authenticity in music, which was the gold standard for so long, especially in rock music. We had to know that the rock stars were bearing their souls, that they had earned it. But for the biggest pop acts today, like BTS or Katy Perry or Lady Gaga, I mean, does authenticity matter?
7: Authenticity is another one of these words that's a little hard to define. But I think authenticity is really hard to escape. The idea that from music you're getting some sort of connection to something that feels quote unquote real, I think that's something that people really look for. For a long time, especially, but not only among music critics, there was this idea that authenticity meant rock and roll. It meant loud guitars, scruffy and slightly imperfect vocals. Born down in a dead man's town. there were all these aesthetic things that were thought to be linked to authenticity. And what happened was people realized, like, oh, that's not the only way to make music that feels somehow real. Mm-hmm. There's a sense of authenticity in Madonna, even though Madonna is more about music videos than concerts. But again, when you look at the fans of someone like Madonna, they're gonna have really strong ideas about what she's doing, what makes her great, what makes her better than someone else. And so I think that, again, if you define authenticity broadly enough, there's really no getting around it. Express yourself.
8: So to sort of try to get at what has changed about pop music, let's say in the last couple of decades, I want to go back to this famous essay that you wrote in 2004 that you called The Rap Against Rockism, which became quite influential. What was your basic argument?
7: So I was picking up an argument that had actually begun in the 80s in the UK. And this was this argument about this word, rockism. It started as kind of a joke, this idea that maybe rock and roll was boring. Maybe punk is dead, and maybe we're sick of this thing about a guy getting on stage with a guitar, and maybe we're going to embrace something that's more colorful, more fun, more feminine, more accessible. And so there was
8: Was this sense of the great, you know, the auteurs of the rock world, Bob Dylan, Bruce Springsteen,
7: right?
8: These old straight white guys. There's something a little passé about them.
7: Yeah, there's this idea that this is passé, this is dour, this is no fun. We're going to have fun. We're going to celebrate the fact that pop music is fun. And more than that, there was also a sense that we're going to rethink what we value. And so I wrote in my essay, it sounds funny now, I wrote in my essay that we should take more seriously an R&B group like Destiny's Child. and I think in the years since, we have definitely remedied that issue, and Beyoncé is taken very seriously, as she should be.

And so some people started talking about the opposite of rockism, which some people said was poptimism, right. A term I didn't use in the essay. I think it's a fun and funny term. And it gets at some of the complication. In other words, in the U.S. starting in the 2000s, when people celebrated pop, there was often a political edge, right? The idea that the old rock paradigm was dominated by like old white guys with guitars, and that celebrating pop music was a way of celebrating music made by women, music made by non-white artists, music made by queer people, as you see in disco and many of the genres that came out of disco. And so there was an idealism that came alongside this celebration of pop music. Now, I think there is something slightly incoherent about that. In other words, if you're celebrating what's popular, a lot of times what you are celebrating is the music industry. And lurking in the background of this discussion is always this idea of someone else being in control, right? This idea that the pop system is rigged, that whoever's popular is only popular because the industry is shoving it down our throat. When I became a full-time music critic, one of the most heartwarming parts of my job was watching how often record companies failed. How often they tried so hard to make something a success and it just didn't go. And how often the thing that became popular would be a real surprise to the record executive.

0: So I would think from a music critic's perspective, things get really complicated here because, I mean, the point of a critic in most professions is to try to tell us whether it's good or not.
1: Yeah.
0: In a film review, I want to know whether I should see the movie.
1: Right, right.
0: Maybe it's a little more complicated about reading a book review. You know, I want to know about the author's history, you know, why the book matters. But at the most basic level, I still want to know whether this book is worth reading. Does it make sense to pass judgment on a big pop act or a new album?
1: You're getting into the existential crisis that confronts every critic of popular music. You know, when I was doing it full time at the New York Times, I'm at the New Yorker now, but when I was a daily newspaper critic at the New York Times in the 2000s, I thought of myself as trying to tell people three things: whether the music I was writing about was popular, whether it was interesting, and whether it was good. And those are three separate things. I don't really believe that there's a meaningful difference between a song being good and a song being something that I like. I think those are kind of two different ways of saying the same thing. Or another way to say that is I don't trust anyone who says, this song is good, but I don't like it. I'm like, if you don't like it, I'm not sure that you're a reliable judge to whether or not it's good or not. I don't know that that has that much meaning. And
0: but
1: so
0: you've also written that at the end of your time as a music critic, you kind of stop wanting to pass judgment to sort of tell us whether it was good or not. That's not where you wanted to go.
1: That's a very kind way of saying that I got a little soft, which I think I think either thing can happen, right? Some critics get crankier the longer they write and the more they're like, ah, this stuff is not like it was when I started out. And I kind of had the opposite reaction. I spent so much time in rooms seeing shows. There's a certain amount of Stockholm syndrome because at a concert, you're surrounded by people who are having the greatest night ever. They bought tickets. They're excited to go see the thing. And so there's a limit to how much you want to necessarily be a party pooper and say, these people are wrong to have a good time at this concert. So that might have influenced me too. And there's also the sense that there's just like so much music. Is it worth going out of my way to say this band that you've maybe never heard of is not that good? And I think that those dynamics have gotten stronger. I write in the book about how a lot of mainstream outlets have largely stopped publishing negative music reviews. But I don't think it's ever possible for negative opinions about music to go away. I think that part of loving music is disliking music. Part of loving music is hating music. Part of what it means to love music is to have opinions and to have an idea that this thing is better than this other thing.
0: Well, I have to ask you about one line right at the end of your book where you say, when we complain about music, what we're really complaining about is other people.
1: Yes.
0: Which suggests that, pop music in particular, it's really kind of about identifying your tribe.
1: Yeah.
0: To some degree, your own identity. You're sort of expressing what you like through your music.
1: And sometimes that can be really intense. When I was a teenage punk rocker, I was like, this is my entire identity. And I don't like anything that's not punk. I want all my friends to be punk. I want to dress punk. I want to be all in. And as a grown-up now, I'm not all into any particular genre in that same way. But still, music is really social. We listen to it with other people, or at least while thinking about other people. And often, when we complain about music, that's why I say we're complaining about other people. Part of often what it means to say you dislike music is, I'm not like those people who like this.
0: Yeah.
1: It's a very human feeling to want to set yourself apart from other people. I was at a concert the other night at Madison Square Garden, saw the country singer Morgan Wallen, one of the most popular singers in country music, kind of a polarizing figure because he was pulled off country airwaves for a few months after being caught on tape using the N-word during a night out with friends. And so his concert felt like a tribal event. People were chanting USA and Let's Go Brandon between songs. And there was this idea that part of the excitement, part of the fun of this concert was that you were a member of this tribe, especially in Manhattan, right? You're different from those other people in New York. You're a Morgan Wallen fan. And that's a great example of the power that popular music can have to make you feel like you're part of something.
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23: I write for a living. Every day of every week of every year, I wrestle with words, trying to pin them down and strong-arm them into something that has meaning. Much of this is done while staring at a screen with fingers like finicky hens pecking at a keyboard, but not all of it. In truth, when I am facing a deadline, my mind remains focused on the task of writing, shaping sentences, stringing them into paragraphs, fashioning a narrative, bringing home a point.
24: That's the voice of writer Robert Ferris. In association with American Short Fiction and the Fusebox Festival, Turnstile asked Austin, Texas-based authors to reflect on their creative spaces.
23: Wherever I am, whatever I may be doing, walking the dog, taking a shower, suffering through traffic, enduring a meeting, I am writing. Every waking hour is consumed with it, and not a few sleeping hours, too. I've lost count of the nights when I have closed my eyes and continued to puzzle out an article or piece of criticism for work. And when one deadline is met, another rises in its place. As there is never a shortage of emergencies that demand the attention of Superman, there is never a shortage of writing assignments in my life. It is my never-ending battle. So when I thought to carve out a special place for myself as a writer, it was not for writing. I needed a retreat from that vocation, a place I could recharge and do those things I couldn't do in my regular work.

0: for more than 40 years, programs from comics conventions I've attended, as well as small statues, framed art I've collected, art of my own, and it is for me a place of solitude. When I reach home at the end of a long day, I will fix myself a drink, Bombay Sapphire Martini, shaken, not stirred, and a little dirty, and retire to this place in the rear of our home, between the den and the door to our outside deck. I will sink into the leathery comfort of what is called in our house the chair. I will put my feet up on the companion ottoman and lose myself in something to read, usually a comic book.
1: Robert Ferris is the arts director for the Austin Chronicle and has been active in the city's theater scene as a writer, actor, and director since 1980. This was a co-production with Deepa Donde, Annie Laganga, and Elizabeth Doss. For more, visit turnstilenews.com.
2: In high school, I would hear, you know, reports on NPR from, it was Ann Cooper at the time, it was the Moscow correspondent, and just sort of lying in my room and listening to this and imagining myself in the Soviet Union.
3: Radiotopia's Julia Barton.
2: My dad would go, why are you just lying there? 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And I'm like, I'm listening to the radio. And it's like this thing where you could be doing something but doing nothing, you know, at the same time. Your eyes are looking at something, but they're seeing internally, too. They're seeing the story.
3: This is PRX Remix. 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

0: If I were to take a telescope out into my backyard, well, for one thing, I don't have a very good horizon. I live in the woods, and I live pretty close to a city, so there's lots of lights in the sky. So the only things I would be able to see are pretty run-of-the-mill, bright stars and planets. It amazes me how much the sky changes as you move to more and more remote locations. I've been on top of mountains in Chile where there was no light around, and the sky looked like something from another planet. If you want to see the most dramatic, the most rare objects in the sky, you need to go to some pretty extreme places. And there is nowhere on Earth more extreme or more remote than Antarctica.
1: In 2003, I was invited as a visiting astronomer to go to this very unique high altitude place called Dome C, run by the French and Italian communities.
0: That's Anna Moore. She's a research scientist and instrument designer in experimental astrophysics at Caltech. Now, there are different kinds of astronomers. Some astronomers take the data from telescopes and they make discoveries and they study the universe. And then there are other astronomers that specialize in building the instruments and the new telescopes. And that's what Anna does, and this is really cool. She's always using new technology to make the best new observations, things that weren't possible maybe even just a year ago. Anna has designed cutting-edge instruments that are being used all over the world, in places like Hawaii, California, and Australia. And these all sound like pretty wonderful, warm places that you'd actually want to visit. But then there's Antarctica. According to Anna, being at the bottom of the world isn't quite what you think it would be.
1: Most people think Antarctica is a hurricane, sort of extremely cold, inhospitable place full of penguins and walruses and stuff like that. And while that's partly true on the coast, there's a very thick, high ice shelf that covers most of Antarctica. And by the time you get inland, you're able to be up at an altitude of about 4,000 meters. In fact, the highest point on the Antarctic plateau is 4,200 meters, which is called Dome A. So not only do you have a constant winter for about 5 months, you also have a very high altitude and you have very cold atmosphere above you. And when you combine all those things, you get a very unique place to do astronomy from for a whole over a whole different set of wavelengths. And that's why we go there, purely for science.
0: And it is in this remote place that Anna has been working on a whole new kind of astronomy, the dynamic infrared.
1: That

0: Sounds very ominous, but it's an area of astronomy that is up until now very difficult to do. And what we want to do is to look at the whole sky, the whole hemisphere, every 2 hours, so basically very quickly, and then get a map of that sky in its infrared wavelengths, and then be able to go back over and over and over again throughout the entire winter season. And we're looking for things that vary, things that change, things that come into existence and then disappear again at infrared wavelengths.
1: When you think about infrared light, this is the same sort of thing as heat radiation. It's what our skin interprets as warmth. And what better place to study heat light than somewhere that's very cold, where you can make a measurement of any heat that actually gets to you from space? You sit in the Antarctic winter, where it's dark for months at a time, and things change. There are stars exploding, there are stars colliding together, and this creates heat, heat that you can actually sense many hundreds or thousands of light years away, sitting in the Antarctic night. So Anna builds very specialized instruments that can look at the entire sky every 2 hours, and a part of the sky that was cold and dark just a few hours ago suddenly lights up. You may have discovered something really dramatic, like colliding stars or even a supernova.
0: These are the deaths of stars. These are violent explosions. So these are transient events that they're quite rare, and you need to be able to survey a large area of the sky many times to be able just to detect these things in the first place. And so you learn so much about new areas of astronomy, new physical processes, new events, if you're able to monitor the sky, not just do a one survey, but monitor it every few hours constantly. It opens up whole new areas. And this is the supernovae, the stellar mergers. This is the violent end of the science that we want to do, and I find that really exciting.
1: Studying these violent and dramatic stellar explosions is fascinating, but there's a practical consideration. To do the sort of work Anna does, you actually need to physically get to Antarctica. And while Anna's been there a handful of times, you pretty much never forget your first trip to Antarctica.
0: So I was issued a plane ticket to go from Australia at the time to New Zealand, and then we got all kitted up with our winter gear and sat around waiting for a C-130, which is a Hercules, a military aircraft, to take us down to the coast. And when I stepped off the plane, it was really it was an amazing experience. Even on the runway, the ice was a very clear blue color. I'd never seen that before, which was really amazing. And there were also there were walruses in the distance that I could see. This was really just stepping off the plane straight away. So that was really cool.
1: So even after this long flight from New Zealand, Anna did not have much time to get acquainted with the locals. She was right off again.
0: So 2 hours later, we took a much smaller prop plane, a propeller plane, which then took us on a 4-hour journey from the coast of Antarctica inland to the Dome Sea base. And when we got off the plane there, you immediately felt the altitude. And I'm used to altitude, I am an astronomer, so I am used to it. But when you combine that with the cold and the dryness of the site, you actually get quite a strong headache for about 3 days. That doesn't really go away. And so you kind of have to get used to that. But then after a few days, your body gets acclimatized and you feel okay.
1: Anna was now in a place that very, very few humans have ever had the ability to go to, the high Antarctic plateau.
0: It's very still, incredibly quiet. No smells. It's ice as far as you can see to the horizon. You fly in during the summer, so there's no night. The sun is up constantly. So it's the most bluest of blue skies, zero cloud, and actually feels quite warm, which I was surprised at, because the thermometer is showing -30 or -40, but because the sun is up and the ice is very reflective, you actually feel quite warm as you walk around. I was quite surprised about that.
1: The image of my friend Anna walking around on Dome Sea feeling warm seems absolutely crazy. I mean, let's calibrate a little bit. This is at an altitude of about 11,000 feet. and the temperatures are a little bit below 20 below zero Fahrenheit. So incredibly, Anna was comfortable, but when you think about it, this place is run by the Europeans, and Europeans know a thing or two about staying comfortable.
0: Inside, they had the most amazing Illy coffee machine I have ever seen, and I was not even allowed to go near it because I was British and therefore deemed not, you know, not educated enough to be able to operate an Italian Illy coffee machine. And so I was made one of the best coffees I've ever had after landing, which was quite amazing.
1: So it turns out Antarctica was not as desolate a place as you might imagine. Here they are having wonderful coffee, and there's a Michelin-rated French chef there. But it's not really that that makes it a warm place.
0: Antarctic astronomy and deployment there is very different. You're very close, much closer than if you were putting an instrument on a telescope at a temperate site like Palomar or something. And you know, you're going through this adventure together. And sometimes for the first time for some people. And you get through the altitude sickness, and then you, when you're over that, you know, you're unpacking an instrument, debugging it, and, you know, making sure it all works. And you're really made to feel a close member of that community when you're there. You're in the middle of nowhere, and everything just has to work, and, you know, your very lives kind of depend on it. And so it's a truly bonding experience.
1: Anna's instrument is able to detect changes in the infrared sky, but those changes can come from many different things. For example, sometimes it's just a single star that's changing.
0: You can do amazing things with cool stars.
1: And by cool stars, we mean stars where the surface temperature is lower than the sun. The sun's surface temperature is about 10,000 degrees Fahrenheit, so we're talking maybe 4,000 degrees.
0: Things that are called brown dwarfs that are essentially failed stars. And we know they're there. We know there are many, many of these stars in the universe, in our galaxy. And it's just very hard to find them because they just don't emit much radiation, but they are very bright in the infrared. And we'll be able to do things like monitor weather on such objects. We'll be able to maybe even detect transits around such stars with an instrument like this.
1: And by transits, she means things that are orbiting around these brown dwarf stars, actually blocking out a little bit of the infrared light. A good analogy would be Jupiter with its systems of moons. As the moons move back and forth across Jupiter, they block a little bit out. In a real way, we're observing moons around big Jupiters in space. The work that Anna has been doing in Antarctica has actually yielded wonderful scientific results. We've discovered things about stars, these giant planets called brown dwarfs. But now Anna thinks she might be hot on the trail of something really new, discovering violent explosions that may create some of the elements around us.
0: One of the most exciting science cases for a new proposal that we have for Antarctica is to try and discover where all elements that are fancily called our process elements, but elements like gold and platinum that we kind of take for granted here are amazing elements and how they're formed. And it turns out that they formed, we think, in the center of stars. And some other much more violent, much more energetic event causes these elements to produce and to be formed. And one of the leading contenders is a neutron star-neutron star merger.
1: For a long time, scientists have believed that all of the chemical elements heavier than iron come from a supernova explosion, a single star blowing itself up when it dies. But when you actually run the physics, it doesn't seem to work. You seem to need even more energy than a supernova. And we were sort of back to the drawing board. What could possibly have more energy than a supernova? Well, there's a dead core of a star called a neutron star. Neutron stars are some of the weirdest and most dramatic things in the universe. They're so dense that if you had a cubic centimeter about the size of a key on a keyboard, if you had that volume of neutron star material, it would have as much mass as the entirety of Mount Everest compressed into that tiny little volume. Seriously, Mount Everest per key on your keyboard. You take two 10-mile-across balls of this stuff, those are two neutron stars, and you smash them together. And you get even more energy than a supernova. Anna thinks that using her instruments could actually prove that some of the elements around you right now, not even all that uncommon, things that are in your jewelry, in your electronics, might have come from this sort of extremely violent explosion.
0: It's possible that if we can discover these events going off with our instrument from Antarctica, and if we can discover that and then alert all the other larger telescopes in the world to be able to follow this signature up and be able to take a single spectrum of it, we will be able to see whether these everyday elements, well, gold is everyday, I'm not sure about platinum, but gold and platinum, will be able to say how they are formed in the universe, where the minds of these elements are in the universe, which is currently unknown. I find that just an amazing reason to get up and come into work every single day.
1: Anna's science really gets at the core of what I find most compelling about astronomy, that things around you that are actually not that uncommon, do you have a gold ring on your finger right now? Are you using a smartphone that has some, heavy metals in the electronics? These things come from unimaginably dramatic sources. Two neutron stars colliding is an explosion so violent that you can detect the heat from it over millions of light years. Millions of light years, each light year being about 6 trillion miles, and you can make a detector, take it to Antarctica, and actually measure the heat from these things. And that's, to some extent, where all of the elements in your body come from. They come from very violent origins, either the Big Bang or a supernova. But Anna's on to a really fun new piece of the puzzle, that there are different things around you that come from something special, a special type of explosion that only happens when two unimaginably weird neutron stars collide and obliterate each other. So that's why we go to these remote places. We are filling in little bit by little bit the story of how the universe came to be, the story how you came to be, how the very atoms that are in you right now started. And that's worth going to some pretty out-of-the-way places for.
2: In the mid-1800s, Ferdinand Zeppelin, the man whose last name became a word for airship, was a teenager. The Wright brothers had not even been born, and this commentary appeared in the newspaper, the Philadelphia Bulletin.
3: Every man of sense is, or ought to be, aware of the impossibility of steering a balloon or any other aerial machine. Yet it seems there has been found in New York a fellow who was knave or fool enough to advertise a flying machine.
2: The man behind this flying machine was named Rufus Porter. His formal schooling ended when he was only 12. But during his life, he invented over 100 ingenious, useful mechanical things. Yet today, Porter has no grand monuments or elementary schools named after him. Just a small museum in his childhood hometown of Bridgeton, Maine.
4: So this is the museum.
5: So I'm in the Rufus Porter Museum in Bridgeton, and there's no one here except for me and Samantha.
6: My name is Samantha Scarf, and I am the associate director at the Rufus Porter Museum.
2: Samantha agreed to give me a private tour in April because the museum is closed in the winter. It's mostly devoted to Porter's life as a folk artist. He painted indoor murals with scenes of coastline, trees, and rural life.
4: And we have a smaller mural in here.
2: Samantha is among a small, dedicated group of Rufus Porter enthusiasts who think he deserves broader recognition.
6: He only painted for about 20 years. He spent a lot more of his life as a scientist and inventor than an artist. He was a brilliant man, ahead of his time, but he's so unknown. A lot of people, unless they stumble upon the museum, they're not going to know about him.
2: So how is it that Porter didn't end up among the great American inventors?
7: That's a good question, and I think it's because Rufus was not a self-promoter. He was, in fact, a terrible businessman.
2: Samantha suggested I call this man, Roy Knuckles. He's extensively researched Porter's life, and he gives talks at the museum.
7: Many inventors will go into production, gain some fame and maybe fortune through that. But Rufus never did that. He would invent something, come up with an idea, and then move on to something else. He never made any money from any of them.
2: Probably the best example of this is one of Porter's early inventions.
7: In 1826, Rufus Porter actually designed and had built a repeating rifle that incorporated a revolving cylinder. Rufus Porter sold that design to Samuel Colt for $100.
2: As in the man who made a fortune manufacturing the Colt revolver, the gun that won the West.
7: You know, a lot of people, as far as science and mechanics are involved, are touched by Rufus Porter, and they don't even know it, because Rufus Porter was the founder and original publisher of Scientific American magazine.
2: Porter sold Scientific American after only 10 months for $800. Today, it is the oldest continually published magazine in the United States. And then, there's the one big idea that Porter pursued for most of his life.
7: He wanted aviation to be practical, so he began pursuing a dream of powered flight. He called this his aeroport, or aerial locomotive.
2: Porter published his first design for a hydrogen airship in 1834. It looked like what we today would think of as a blimp. He built working models and gave demonstrations in Boston, Washington, and New York. People came, paid admission even, to see if his 22-foot cigar-shaped flying machine would actually fly. Newspapers that had made fun of him changed their tune.
3: Mr. Porter's flying machine did all that it promised on Wednesday evening. It rose above the audience and went round the hall, and it satisfied some of its greatest opponents that it could navigate the air.
2: Porter was looking for investors to build a giant version of the airship to carry passengers. He published a pamphlet detailing the design and showed his math on buoyancy, weight, and cost of construction. He even thought about safety, proposing that each passenger on the airship have a parachute in case of emergency. Samantha Scarf.
6: I mean, Porter was talking about not just flight, but commercial flight, selling tickets to people to fly way before it happened.
2: It was indeed an idea ahead of its time. Here's Roy again.
7: He proposed that his aeroport be 800 feet long. In 1849, he proposed being able to fly from New York to California in 3 days. One of the things in his favor, he was able to use the gold rush as a marketing mechanism.
2: The gold rush. Land and sea routes to California took months and were risky and dangerous. A 3-day flight seemed far-fetched, but enticing. Porter sold advance tickets for the first trip on his yet-to-be-built aeroport.
7: He got some takers and in 1849 began building in Hoboken, New Jersey.
2: Porter got well along in the construction, but in 1850, natural disaster struck. A tornado destroyed the almost-finished airship. It took Porter 2 years to raise enough money to try again. That attempt was even unluckier. They encountered problems with the materials. Vandals slashed the airship balloon, and another storm damaged it when it was nearing completion. It was the closest Porter ever got to engine-powered flight. But he never gave up his dream. Here's Samantha.
6: He was talking about it well into the end of his life. I found articles from 1865, talking about a 3-day flight to Europe. I'm going to do what it's going to happen. And it never did for him, unfortunately.
2: The man who is in the history books for the first engine-powered flight is the Frenchman Henri Giffard. Giffard made his flight in 1852, 2 years after the unlucky tornado ruined Porter's chance. Giffard's airship was a very similar design, but he was independently wealthy, and he didn't have to worry about raising money for the attempt. He was awarded the French Legion of Honor, and today, he is one of 72 names inscribed on the Eiffel Tower in Paris. Porter's story shows how much of history, who we remember and who we don't, depends on chance. Usually, we only really remember the people who succeed. But what about the people like Porter who fail?
6: Yes, they do need to be remembered because they left an impact whether their, machine worked or not.
2: Breakthroughs never happen on their own without all the failures that come first.
7: He's an unsung hero, somebody who contributed that much. I think he deserves a huge amount of recognition, and if I could help him help do that, he'll never know, but I'll know.
2: Rufus Porter's advocates are working to get him and his inventions that recognition.
6: We're working to get Porter inducted into the Inventors Hall of Fame.
2: With a little luck, the luck that eluded Porter during his lifetime, they might succeed. For Salt Radio, I'm Casey Herman.
8: This is Bird Note. In the darkness of a northern forest, the hooting of a boreal owl. This is the male owl's song. These staccato notes can continue for more than an hour and carry for more than a mile. Boreal owls have a large head rimmed in black, yellow eyes, and dark plumage speckled heavily with white. They're highly adapted to hunt in the north's long hours of winter darkness. One ear opening in the skull is set high, and the other much lower, an asymmetry that helps pinpoint the sound of tiny rodents under the snow. They have a pronounced disc of feathers around their faces that funnels sound to the ears. Boreal owls can plunge their talons through inches of snow-covered ground to capture small mammals like voles. In most birds of prey, females are bigger than males. Boreal owls are an extreme case, with females sometimes twice the weight of their mate. Greater size lets females take on larger prey than males, so they don't compete as much for the same meal. On a moonless spring night, the songs of boreal owls echo across Alaska and Canada, and from Scandinavia to Siberia. For Bird Note, I'm Michael Stein. This episode is sponsored by Gary and Elizabeth Kennedy Ketchison to honor the mystique and magnificence of owls.

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1: We reconnected over the pandemic, over the phone, just to talk screenplays and write together. And so we had our next weekly writing session a matter of days after the incident occurred. And she said, "Let me know when you get tired of people calling you brave."
2: That was Kyle Casey Chu, aka Panda Dulce. I'm Jeff, and this is Storied San Francisco, a podcast about artists, activists, and small businesses that make this city so special. In this bonus podcast, meet Kyle, a born and raised San Franciscan and fourth generation Chinese American. The episode is about After What Happened at the Library, a short film that Kyle and her friend Roisin Eisner wrote about a horrible incident that happened.

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1: In 1975, when the SS Edmund Fitzgerald left port from the westernmost tip of Lake Superior, the early November weather was sunny and unseasonably warm.
2: So you think, okay, that's kind of good news. It's very bad news.
1: This is John U. Bacon, author of the recent book, The Gales of November, The Untold Story of the Edmund Fitzgerald.
2: Because the longer winter takes to show up, the angrier it arrives.
3: Oh.
2: And so you want it to be a nice, smooth transition into winter on the Great Lakes. And this is not that, which means all the bad weather is behind a dam waiting to break. That's one problem. Second problem is the Alberta Clipper, a very common storm in from Alberta, Canada, obviously. And it goes across the states right into the Great Lakes, bringing cold, dry air. They're used to that one. Third one is another storm system, an even worse one, from the southwestern United States, bringing hot, wet air. And all of this is going to collide right over Lake Superior, right in front of Whitefish Bay, like a catcher guarding home plate. Whitefish Bay is the far eastern part of the lake, and that is safety zone for them. So what the ship is trying to do is get from the head of the lakes, which is Superior slash Duluth, Minnesota, 350 miles to Whitefish Bay. And these three storm systems, if you will, are going to stop it.
3: Wow. So this was a snowstorm, a rainstorm, wind?
2: It was all of the above.
1: Twenty-nine men were aboard the Edmund Fitzgerald that day. It was a giant industrial vessel that carried more than 26,000 tons of iron ore in its cavernous belly, little round pellets called taconite, mined in northeastern Minnesota. John actually has some.
2: Yeah, here you go.
3: It looks like a raisin or something.
2: It's a rusty marble, basically, yes.
3: Yeah, rusty marble, like a darkened pistachio.
2: Exactly.
1: The Edmund Fitzgerald was bound for Detroit, where automobile companies would take all those rusty metal pistachios and turn them into new cars. But Mother Nature had other plans for this beloved ship, its crew, and cargo.
2: They had no idea at that time, with this beautiful weather, wearing t-shirts and shorts, that this was going to get that nasty that fast. But within a few hours, it's pretty clear the storm is coming.
1: As we know, multiple storm systems were, in fact, converging from different directions.
2: It started out being wind, and then waves, and then rain, and then snow, all within about 20, 24 hours. And it got worse and worse as you went along. So you start out with 5 or 10 foot waves. You end up with waves that are 30, 40, 50 foot waves.
3: Oh my goodness.
2: Yes, and now you got 50 foot waves coming overboard. Now, what they call green water. The white splashy stuff is not good, but it's not nearly as scary as green water is. You're basically underwater. That is a wave coming over your entire ship. And that stuff weighs tons upon tons upon tons.
3: You don't think of those sorts of storms affecting lakes. That sounds more like an ocean storm.
2: My East Coast buddy, let me school you on this stuff.
1: From Smithsonian Magazine and PRX Productions, this is There's More to That, the show that plumbs the depths of stories about unsolved mysteries across this watery planet. In this episode, part one of a two-part miniseries on the shipwrecks of the Great Lakes, the story of the most infamous incident of them all, and the impact of the Edmund Fitzgerald's legacy a half a century later. Plus, John U. Bacon schools me on the dangers of lake storms. Stay tuned.
2: Commercial sailors will tell you that the Great Lakes are actually more dangerous than the ocean, which seems to me crazy.
1: To jump in for context here, these lakes are just enormous. Lake Superior alone is about half the size of Florida. Even so, you might not guess that navigating these waters could be more perilous than sailing on the ocean.
2: So the salties, the guys in the oceans, they all laugh about the Great Lakes until they're on them. And they stop laughing pretty quickly. When it's smooth, it's gorgeous, and it's pretty simple. But when it's not, it gets ugly very fast for a lot of reasons. One, the salt on the oceans squashes down the points of the waves. Hmm. It weighs them down and it also spreads them out. So you get these big but smooth roller coasters. Still not fun and still can be dangerous. But by and large, you're probably going to get over it. It's not going to be pleasant, but you'll get there. On the Great Lakes, there are peaks like mountaintops, and they're twice as close together.
3: Which means that during a bad storm, waves the size of a four-story building can come at you every 4 to 8 seconds.
2: And that's how ships crack. They actually crack. And this has happened many times in the Great Lakes.
3: And that's eventually what happened to the Edmund Fitzgerald 50 years ago this month. Because everyone aboard perished, the specifics of what happened that day are shrouded in historical debate. John U. Bacon has his own take.
2: The Edmund Fitzgerald found itself in the exact wrong spot at the exact wrong time.
3: It was no shoddy ship either. It got its name from a well-to-do life insurance CEO who had the vessel built in 1957 and 1958.
2: His five uncles were all captains. His grandfather was a captain, big seafaring family. And they built the best ship on the Great Lakes, and it wasn't close. It was the longest for a long time. It had 729 feet, which is a 73-story tall building on its side. It could carry the biggest loads by far. It set every record on the Great Lakes and did it for many years until like 71 when the 1,000-footers finally came out. So it was the best one. It was also the best appointed. They hired J.L. Hudson's, the old department store out of Detroit, and said spare no expense, and they didn't. It was better than all the cruise ships of the time for the crew and for the two staterooms for VIPs. And I wondered, why the heck are you spending your money on that when you're trying to move iron ore? And the answer is you wanted the best crew and captain on the Great Lakes, and they got them. And you wanted the VIPs to be happy and keep on ordering more iron, basically. Mm. So they could offer you one thing that even those rich guys could not get anywhere else, and that is a trip on the Great Lakes on an iron carrier.
3: Can you describe the Great Lakes in 1975, their importance economically, and how they were being used by ships for transporting goods?
2: Sure. Trains are twice as efficient as trucks, and ships are three times more efficient than trains. Therefore, ships are six times more efficient than trucks. That is an advantage of 600%. That's enormous. So whenever you can ship things by ship versus trucks or trains, you take it. And luckily for the Midwest, all the raw materials you want are in the north. The iron ore, copper, limestone, lumber, and wheat and crops. So all the stuff starts off in Minnesota, northern Wisconsin, and the upper peninsula of the state of Michigan. And you ship it all to the mills and the factories in the south. And that's Gary, Indiana, Chicago, Detroit, Toledo, Cleveland, Buffalo. That's where this stuff's going. So this is a much better way to carry things. This was the Silicon Valley in the 1950s and 60s of the entire world. This is the wealthiest breadbasket you could ever think of. Detroit, by some measures, was the wealthiest city in the world in 1958 when this ship was built. And it's hard to believe now, but that's what they had. They had all this raw resources. They had all these factories. And the key is bringing all this stuff down through the Sioux Locks. The Sioux Locks in Sault Ste. Marie, Michigan, is where the 21 feet elevation from Lake Superior to Lake Huron gets handled. It was so vital during World War II that FDR stationed 7,000 soldiers in Sault Ste. Marie, Michigan, to protect the Sioux Locks, making it the most protected spot in North America during World War II. Because he knew that if the Germans bombed Sioux Locks, the arsenal of democracy fails. The whole point is getting the iron from the north to Willow Run, Detroit, and that's where the bombers come from, the tanks, the bullets, all that stuff. So this was the crucial bottleneck for all of U.S. industry, essentially.
3: Amazing. Wow. So the Edmund Fitzgerald kind of arrives on the scene during this golden age for the Great Lakes. Who was aboard and what was life like on the Edmund Fitzgerald?
2: In 1975, 29 men were on the ship, about 9 from the head of the lakes, Duluth area, about 7 from Toledo and 7 from Cleveland. This was the most experienced crew on the Great Lakes because it was the most desirable ship. So you use your seniority to get your way there. Once you're on it, you don't want to get off.
3: Yeah.
2: So they worked very hard to stay on the ship. They had the best food by far on the Great Lakes. And even these VIPs who had seen everything, Queen Elizabeth II, everything else, they said, this is by far the best food. Newspapers would gush about
3: it. What did they serve?
2: Food on the everything, man. Saturday night was steak night. Friday night was lobsters. And this is for the crew as well as for the VIPs. You could get all the steaks you wanted. There are no limits on any of the food.
3: Was it unusual to have this kind of mixed luxury cruise slash cargo ship?
2: Yes. The Fitz was simply the best. It was Titanic. It's the ship that everybody wanted to be on. And they were the rock stars of the Great Lakes. People by the hundreds would collect to cheer them on as they go through the Sioux Locks. The guys on the ship said, you felt like a rock star on this ship. You had arrived.
3: Yeah, and so you stayed.
2: So you worked very hard to stay. And a lot of ships did not get along because you've got two parts of a ship. You've got the wheelhouse where the captain and his first mates and so on, where they work. The deckhands all above deck. And then below deck in the back, you've got the engine guys, the engineers, the wipers, the oilers, and so on. And those two groups usually do not get along. It's like offense and defense in a football team. But on this ship, they got along extremely well. Even the generations got along. Most of these guys had served in World War II, but the six young guys, 20 to 22, all had long hair and were all trying to avoid Vietnam. And that usually was another schism you got on other ships. But on this ship, thanks to Captain McSorley, an unusually good guy, they all got along quite well. So they worked very hard to stay on that ship.
3: But let's be clear, commitment to this work was tough too.
2: These guys are on the ship 9 months out of the year. You get on and you fit out, as they say, in March, and usually go straight through December. So they have the photos of their family in their cabin next to their bunk, and they put them down until the last week of the season because it's too hard to see your parents, your wife, and your kids all season long. So it's a very hard lifestyle in many ways. The flip side is they came from blue-collar backgrounds, and their parents and grandparents were on in the mines of the UP, copper mines and so on, iron mines. They were farmers. They were factory workers. This is probably better than all that. So they felt, by and large, appreciative. And now, thanks to state schools and unions and so on, these guys' kids could all go to state schools, and they, by and large, did.
3: We've been hearing a bit about the ship's captain, Ernest McSorley. He was a notoriously hard worker and was at the top of his game.
2: He was, by all accounts, the best captain of the Great Lakes, the best pilot. One of the guys who had been on the ship 3 years earlier said, that guy, I saw him do it. Parked a 729-foot oar carrier between two ships with 5 feet on either side.
3: Oh, my
2: goodness. As though you're parallel parking your pickup truck. This guy was that good. And he was not cocky. He was confident. The guys loved him, and they'd follow him from ship to ship to ship. That was very rare. He's a noble guy in many ways. But he's known as the most aggressive captain on the Great Lakes. There's no record of him ever having turned around in a storm. Exactly. He just goes. But then on his last trip of his life, he faces the storm of a century that he's never seen before. So his calculations are off.
3: Not only was this to be the last trip for the Edmund Fitzgerald crew that year, it was meant to be the very last voyage of Captain McSorley's career.
2: He and five of his buddies, been sailing together for 30 years, they all said they're going to retire after this season. This was the last trip.
3: November 9th, 1975 was balmy, but McSorley had a hunch about the storm systems brewing ahead.
2: So they take what's called the Northern Route. Instead of going doing a straight shot, basically across Lake Superior, which is 350 miles wide, they're going to go the long way, which is hugging the coast, the west coast, the northern coast, and the eastern coast of Lake Superior. And this is one of the very few cautious decisions that Captain McSorley ever made in his entire career. He's a very aggressive captain, but his last trip, let's play it safe. That decision inadvertently cost them 14 hours. Those 14 hours would have been enough for them to get into Whitefish Bay, I believe, before the epicenter of the storm actually found them.
3: And there were other problems. Bacon says McSorley wasn't as familiar with this roundabout route. The charts of the lakes he had were outdated, and he had to pass a tiny outcropping of land called Caribou Island.
2: Right in front of that, to the north of it, is Six Fathoms Shoal.
3: An area of water only about 36 feet deep on average.
2: Which itself is way too dangerous to be anywhere near, but in parts, it's only 11 feet, which is no deeper than a backyard pool. So there's no way a ship should be anywhere near this, obviously, even in calm weather, let alone wavy weather.
1: But that wavy weather inevitably came, and by the time the Fitzgerald neared Caribou Island, the storm was raging.
2: Now you got 30 or 40 foot waves washing over you, and you're probably about to hit 6-fathom shoals. So that damages the bottom of the ship almost certainly.
3: Meaning that it was, the ship was likely slamming into the...
2: Yes, the lake floor, which is sandstone. It's very hard. So that's very bad. And after that, it develops a starboard list to the right, which means it's got to be taking on tons of water. And at that point, now you got all kinds of problems. You're like a three-legged animal in the wild. You are very vulnerable to what the waves might do. And then, Ari, a few hours later, that's when you hit the epicenter of the storm. And here's another sad part. It's not clear if McSorley knew how much water he was taking on or why. It sounds crazy to me that you would not know if you hit the bottom of a lake floor, especially when it's sandstone. But the guys I've talked to, the captains who know this stuff, they say, actually, the wave action is already so violent. Said you're not splashing into these things. It's like a train wreck every time you hit a wave every 4 to 8 seconds. It's bang, bang, bang, bang, bang.
3: Right, because they're hitting the water. So it's not like it's pushing through it. It's hitting it. It's almost more like a solid surface.
2: Exactly. When you're seeing this kind of waves, you get almost drunk from the waves themselves. You cannot think clearly. So believe it or not, it's possible that McSorley would not have known that he hit the bottom of 6-fathom shoal.
1: On top of all this, McSorley was likely sleep deprived from the voyage thus far.
2: So you've not slept in 36 hours, and now with the wave action, you can't think clearly on top of that. He was doing quite well from what we could tell based on his radio communications.
1: McSorley had been in communication with his friend Bernie Cooper, who was captain of another cargo ship that was making the same journey at the same time. But Cooper's ship, the Arthur M. Anderson, was too many miles away when the Edmund Fitzgerald ran into trouble. And to make matters worse, the ship's radar went out.
3: So he's going full bore, tilted, taking on water, a damaged keel towards the port. And then what happened?
2: We're not quite sure because they're alone at that point. So on the last communication that McSorley has, he has with Captain Bernie Cooper, when Cooper asked him around 7 o'clock at night on Monday, November 10th, how are you making out with all your problems? And his problems include vent covers being blown off, the fence railing is down, the radars are out, but also most importantly, the list. The list means water's coming in. And he says, and I quote, "We are holding our own." And that is the last communication from the M. Fitzgerald.
3: Oh, wow. And so then the ship went down. We don't know exactly how, but presumably it was being sunk and battered and it just couldn't hold on anymore.
2: There are a lot of guesses out there, but we do know whatever happened, happened fast. How do we know that? Because McSorley, as you say, a very experienced captain, never got an SOS out. They never released the two lifeboats, which either one could fill the entire crew.
3: Right.
2: Only one guy we know of put on a life jacket who was still down there. The others did not have life jackets on. So whatever happened probably happened very quickly. Almost everybody agrees on that.
1: When the ship was found days later, sunken to the lake floor, it was split apart.
2: But did that happen after it hits the bottom hard at 30 miles an hour? Or does that happen on the surface? And we're not quite sure.
1: And here's the unsolved mystery. There are many different theories out there about what actually caused the Edmund Fitzgerald to sink. The Coast Guard's official statement at the time said that the crew had failed to properly clamp down the door to the cargo holds, allowing water to seep in and drown the boat. But John doesn't buy that explanation.
2: It doesn't add up. The clamps we've seen down there are fastened properly. Some have been busted, but probably because of the air pressure as it's going down in 500 feet of water and or hitting the bottom again at 30 miles per hour. And also I talked to two crewmen who are colleagues of the crew. They said there's no way you'd ever leave port in a storm like that without all the clamps fastened. So I'm not buying the clamps.
1: Then there's the paperclip theory. The Edmund Fitzgerald was designed and engineered in an innovative way for its time. It had a long, continuously welded steel hull. Because of that, the boat was actually flexible, but not unbreakable.
2: So this ship bent more than other ships. Ari, if you take a paperclip and you bend it 1,000 times, what's going to happen?
3: It'll snap.
2: So that's one of the theories.
3: John refuses to close the door on any of the theories, but he thinks the sinking of the Edmund Fitzgerald was likely caused by a pile-on of problems.
2: The storm and some decisions by McSorley and mechanical failures and so on, these things start adding up after a while.
3: Yeah. 29 people died in that storm when the ship went down. Who were they?
2: People ask, why did I write this book? And I grew up in the Great Lakes, and we swim in these lakes, we sail in these lakes. But what really drove me is not to figure out what happened, to find out what these lives were like and who these 29 people were. They were common men doing uncommon work, is how I describe it. Blue-collar guys, blue-collar families, felt lucky to get out of World War II alive, felt lucky to get out of the mines and the factories and the farms. But it was a hard, hard life. They worked very hard. They're very stoic. They enjoyed a good prank. They played a lot of cards. They drank a lot of beer. That's the short profile.
3: But there's one man whose story lingers in John's memory and highlights just how much was lost when the Fitzgerald went down. Crew member Bruce Hudson was a former forestry student at Ohio State.
2: He ran cross country there and he's in the band and an Eagle Scout. But he's also a bit of a devil. And he had a motorcycle and a girlfriend in Toledo. And he discovers in September by phone when he's in a port, Silver Bay in Minnesota, that his girlfriend in Toledo is pregnant. And he says, don't worry, we're going to move in together. We'll raise the child together. We're going to be okay. So he now knows that he's going to be a father when he gets home.
3: But as we know, Bruce didn't live to meet his baby. And Bruce's own mother, Ruth, lost her only child when the Edmund Fitzgerald sank. But she had a surprise in store when she finally heard from Bruce's girlfriend, Cindy.
2: She's met the girlfriend before. She has no idea that she's pregnant. 6 months later, Cindy calls her and tells her, I think you should know this. You're going to be a grandmother in a few weeks. And Ruth Hudson can't believe it. She's lost her only child, and now she's going to get a granddaughter. That granddaughter, Heather, she's got 4 kids. The oldest is Austin. Austin looks just like Bruce Hudson. Wow. And as you might imagine, Ruth Hudson played favorites with her great-grandkids, and Austin got favorable treatment. So these are the kind of stories I got by talking to these families, and they trusted me with them.
3: Are the families still waiting for answers in some sense?
2: At first, they cared very much about the answers, and now they don't care at all. And that is consistent. And they say, everyone's trying to chase down this theory or that theory. It changes nothing for us. Our fathers, our uncles, our cousins, our boyfriends, they're gone.
3: John, why has the sinking of the Edmund Fitzgerald been such a big deal? How did the story become so famous and embedded in American culture?
2: Well, the first and short answer is clearly the song by Gordon Lightfoot. That song sort of keeps it alive.
3: That is the 1976 folk rock ballad called The Wreck of the Edmund Fitzgerald. Lightfoot had been a recreational sailor on the Great Lakes and was moved by the story of the Fitzgerald's demise. That song became one of Lightfoot's biggest hits and among his proudest achievements. The lid-

0: John says the families of the crew members have embraced it too.
1: They play the song at their family reunions for the grandkids who never knew their grandfathers.
0: Between the popularity of Lightfoot's song and the tragedy and mystery of the shipwreck itself, the Edmund Fitzgerald has long been a subject of regional intrigue. In the years following the sinking, some people dove to the lake floor and illicitly took photos or pillaged taconite and other objects from the wreckage. The families of the crew were upset, and so they petitioned the Canadian government. That's because the remains of the freighter lie just near the border on the Canadian side of Lake Superior.
1: After years of letter writing and calls and meetings, it has been declared a national gravesite and can no longer go down there without the permission of the families.
0: The families have granted consent to a set of respectful dives, so some articles from the ship have made their way to the families.
1: Bruce Hudson's daughter, who never met her father, she has in her purse a jar of Lake Superior water and Edmund Fitzgerald taconite, and that jar goes with her in her purse wherever she goes.
0: Another descendant carries the memory on her body as well.
1: Heidi Brabon is the daughter of Blaine Wilhelm, an oiler on the ship. He, of course, went down with the ship. Her daughter never met her grandfather. And on her arm, it is tattooed, "We are holding our own."
2: The captain's line.
1: Of course, the last words we know of from the Edmund Fitzgerald.
0: The Edmund Fitzgerald still lies in pieces on the lake floor where it sank 5 decades ago, but the ship's legacy continues to impact the way commercial shipping is conducted across the Great Lakes, primarily around safety. Before the Edmund Fitzgerald, shipwrecks on the Great Lakes were not uncommon.
1: From 1875 to 1975, when this ship went down, there were 6,000 commercial shipwrecks on the Great Lakes.
2: Holy
1: that is an average
2: smokes.
1: Of about one per week for a century. And the Edmund Fitzgerald is the last one. None in 50 years. And the families take pride in that because this got so much national attention, thanks to the song, thanks to Newsweek magazine, the Associated Press, that they finally realized we got to fix this.
0: Weather forecasting improved, as did technology and communication practices. In addition,
1: common sense, even from the shipping companies, who realized you wait a day, what have you lost? Not much. The ship is there, the cargo's there, and let's hope they care about the crew as well. So common sense has also kicked in. Not one shipwreck on the Great Lakes since the Edmund Fitzgerald.
0: But there is a community of shipwreck hunters on the Great Lakes, because remember, there are still thousands of sunken boats out there from decades and centuries past, and they hold important clues to the region's history.
1: They're finding them all the time. They found two more this summer that they've been looking for 100 years. So as technology advances, sooner or later, they're going to find almost all of them, is my guess.
2: John, thank you so much for your time and for sharing the story of the Edmund Fitzgerald.
1: Ari, thank you. It's been a real pleasure. And thanks for a great conversation and great questions.
0: To read more about shipwrecks on the Great Lakes and the 50th anniversary of the sinking of the Edmund Fitzgerald, visit SmithsonianMag.com. We'll put a link in our show notes. In our next episode, we'll be diving into the wild world of shipwreck archaeology, discussing what it's actually like to dive down to these underwater wrecks with maritime archaeologist Tamara Thompson. So stay tuned for that. 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From PRX, our team is Ali Budner, Cleo Levin, Genevieve Sponsler, Sandra Lopez-Lensalve, and Edwin Ochoa. The executive producer of PRX Productions is Jocelyn Gonzalez. Our episode artwork is by Emily Lankowitz, fact-checking by Stephanie Abramson. I'm Ari Daniel. Thanks for listening.
1: I've come to believe that there's something very elemental about people in ships in trouble. It goes back to Noah's Ark. It's the oldest way of travel we have beyond walking.
2: Gilgamesh, too, right?
1: All that. It's all that.
3: An audio postcard from Van Sounds. I'm Phil Corbett, and I am gone for a while. So this week, standing in is VanSound's contributor, Emily Shang.
4: There is a house who lives atop a cliff overlooking the ocean off Highway 1 between Pacifico and Montara. Her skin is worn away, and what's left is her concrete skeleton adorned with graffiti tattoos. And she sits there on that cliff, vulnerable but steady. Two green eyes painted on her side stared at us as my friend Abby and I rode down Highway 1 in Miguel and Carlos's new car. It was our first time hitchhiking, and after a good 40 minutes of dancing on the side of the highway, with our going south sign scribbled on the back of a paper bag and our thumbs out, we were ecstatic when somebody finally pulled over. Miguel and Carlos were just taking a joyride and had Spanish guitar playing lightly in the car. And I think we only rode with them long enough to hear one song before they stopped at an overlook to let us out. We had driven past house, but she was not too far of a walk, so we made our way up the side of the highway, balancing like tightrope walkers on the edge of the road to keep out of the way of the cars that zoomed past and from falling into the shrubs and down the mountain. Along our trek back up the highway, we prepared a small bouquet of yellow wildflowers to give her. We laid our small offering amongst some rocks in her backyard along with some sea glass we had picked up on the beach in Lindamar. Some of the flowers blew over the cliff and into the ocean. I climbed up the rock that held house up and nestled into one of her corners.

0: only hours ago in San Francisco. To my right was endless ocean. The house that watched us was vulnerable but steady, and so were we. I pulled out my sketchbook and wrote, "I feel small and magnificent."
1: Where are you guys coming from right now? Were you guys camped down over here? Or
2: just... Yeah, we were just in San Francisco yesterday. We took a bus over here. Yeah.
3: We started in Reno, though.
2: Yeah.
1: Well, did you guys hitchhike all the way here?
2: No, we took a bus from Reno.
1: All right.
2: But...
1: So I'm sure it's got to be pretty hard hitchhiking these days to get anywhere.
2: Yeah.
1: Like, if I was standing on the side of the freeway, no one would pick me up.
3: God, what is that?
1: That
3: is so cool.
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0: the year 2000, through vocational rehabilitation and the workers' compensation system, I was studying to be a court interpreter. I signed up to volunteer with the Lawyers Committee for Civil Rights in San Francisco. They emailed me about a Guatemalan woman seeking political asylum who had been severely abused by her husband and was seeking a pro bono attorney and interpreter. I said I would do it. Over several months, I would meet with Sandra Sandoval and Jill McInerney, the lawyer, in my Oakland art studio or in the city at the Lawyers Committee offices. Sandra's story was harrowing, and I started bringing a stack of clean bandanas to our meetings for when we cried. For years, I have wanted to tell her story. It is disturbing and sad, but also inspiring. Sandra has tremendous faith in God. She thanked God for helping her win her asylum case, but I said it was me and Jill who helped her.
1: A little ways from where the bus left us off, we passed some fields where they were plowing the earth. Soon we arrived at a fence where there were some dead trees and a horse, and I got scared. The man who had offered to help me cross the river said, "Don't be scared, it's just a horse. Just go through this fence," and he lifted up the barbed wire, and I went under it. Below that was the river. He began to inflate an inner tube, told me to leave my clothes on and to put my other things in a black plastic garbage bag. We got in the water, little by little, because it was very cold. He began to swim with one arm, pushing me with the other. When one arm got tired, he would switch, and that's how we crossed. That river is really wide. On the surface, it looks flat, but underwater, the current is turbulent.
2: Por arriba se ve manso. Pero por debajo va la corriente bien tormentosa.
1: You get in on one side and get out like 2 kilometers downstream. In the middle of the river, my heart was suddenly filled with a sense of peace, as though something was saying, "Keep going. Don't look back. Keep going." I think if I didn't have faith, the whole world would come crashing down on me.

0: Mi ex esposo, que me maltrataba física y psicológicamente.
1: I left Guatemala because I was abused by my husband, physically and psychologically. His behavior was aggressive towards me. I think the reason he was violent was because of the training he received. He attained the rank of caibil. In their survival training, all of them were made to eat dog meat and drink blood of chickens. I was fleeing from a horrible situation, from torture. The abuse started slowly and then got worse. My husband was aggressive towards me and the children, too. He would call me disgusting bitch and say that I was worthless. He'd say, look in the mirror. Today you look pretty, but tomorrow you'll look horrible and no one is going to love you. One time he grabbed me and he hung me with two, in Guatemala we call them cinchos, belts for your pants. He tried to kill me. He hung me from a beam in one of the rooms of our house. He had the belts really tight. When he left me alone, I was able to free one hand, then the other. I unbolted the door and ran away. Other times he would grab me by the hair, throw me on the floor, and put his knees on my shoulders. One of those times he put a knife to my throat. I was eating a piece of bread when he attacked me. I asked God for help in that moment, and I was saved by God's love.
0: Pero la mano poderosa de Dios me ayudó. Yo le pedí a Dios en ese momento.

0: I couldn't speak to anyone in my family, nor to strangers. I was alone, isolated in the house, and I couldn't go out. He always said I was garbage, worthless, good for nothing. When I had jobs in Guatemala, he would stalk me. I worked once in a cookie factory. He would wait for me at the entrance. My coworkers were also afraid of him. I sought help in the United States, and thank God I received it. In Guatemala, I tried to get help, but in my country, men are protected. Even if they are hurting someone, no one cares. My relatives knew about the abuse, but they couldn't get involved. I asked the police for help many times, but didn't receive it. Since my husband was in the special forces of the military, they were afraid of him too. He threatened the police also. I would go make a complaint, and they would ignore me.
1: Yo solo traje tres vestidos.
0: I left San Jose Pinula with three dresses, a pair of shoes, and a sweater in a plastic bag. I was nostalgic and wanted to go back, but knew I couldn't. I went to the bus station, rode two buses to Guatemala City. I had a map that showed me the places I would pass through. I got to the Mexican border. Before leaving, I ate some bananas. I just had coffee and bread as I traveled. Later, I met two women. They gave me oranges. When I got on the first Mexican bus, it was about 6 p.m. I was sitting in the middle of the bus when I saw a woman outside. She had long, curly hair. We call it pelo colocha. She was light-skinned, with rosy cheeks, and she was waving goodbye. I thought she was waving to someone else, someone behind me, so I turned around. There was no one there. She kept waving goodbye, goodbye. Tears were streaming down her cheeks. There was no one behind me. I felt like this was a sign telling me, keep going, keep going.

0: pasé por Veracruz, Poza Rica.
1: 5 days I traveled through Veracruz, Poza Rica, Tampico to Reynosa, Reynosa to Tamaulipas. I was afraid to speak to anyone because they might know I was not from there. In a bus station, when two girls offered me some of their food, I said no. I couldn't tell them that I didn't like spicy food. They offered me a soda, and I said yes. That's how it started. By coincidence, we got on the same bus. We arrived at Reynosa Matamoros at night. It was raining and cold. On the bus, I told them I was going to see a relative. I didn't want to tell them the truth because I had been told to watch out for Mexican immigration. They said, you aren't going to see your relative. You're going to stay with us. I stayed with them for 2 weeks. I told them I was from Guatemala. They said they had suspected that. They helped me find someone who could take me across the border.

0: día oí en la radio que iba a pasar esa ley. Entonces, haré el número de teléfono.
1: One day, when I was already living in San Leandro, I heard on the radio that domestic violence would soon be considered grounds for asylum. I called the number that was announced on the radio. 2 weeks later, I had an attorney. I told her my story from beginning to end. That was very difficult. I sought asylum. It was a huge effort. Thank God I received it. My attorney and my interpreter fought resolutely for me. First, I got my work permit, then my legal residency. After 5 years, I applied for citizenship. I struggled to study all the questions, and thank God I passed. Now I'm a citizen of this country. I voted in the last election.
0: Allá Dios y su conciencia de él, lo que el daño grandísimo que le hizo a sus hijos y a mí también.
1: My ex-husband has died now. I'm not happy about anyone dying, but in heaven, God and his conscience will instruct him about the tremendous harm he has done to the children and to me. Men and women both suffer from domestic violence. Sometimes because they feel ashamed, they keep quiet. Violence isn't just about hitting, it's also psychological. That's not okay because we are all human beings. Many times women are beaten repeatedly, but they say, I love him, they are hurting themselves and their kids too. I work now. I feel good, peaceful, safe. There have to be some good things in life. I have a good life. I've helped my kids, and I feel proud and happy to have fought for things without needing to have a man by my side.
0: Uno piensa ver a Dios en que ande en el aire o que ande no Dios.
1: Many people think they are going to see God in the air or something like that. I have seen him in these people, men and women, who have helped me along the way.

0: Special thanks to Catherine Allen and Carl Shillette.
1: Zero. 4, 7, 1. 4.

0: Now, a jazz moment. At age 15, NEA jazz master Quincy Jones almost got his first big break. Almost. Legendary bandleader Lionel Hampton, who knew Jones was a trumpeter and had heard some music he'd written, invited him to go on the road with the band. The bus was just about to take off when Mrs. Hampton stepped in.
1: I got on the band bus right away, and Gladys got on and said, "Hamp, what's that child doing on the bus?" And I was so upset. And she said, "Get him off it. Make him go back to school. We'll call him later when he gets to school." 3 or 4 years later, Hamp called me and said, "Let's go." I said, "I'm ready. I'm ready to go." At that time, Lionel Hampton was the biggest band. He was bigger than Louis Armstrong, Ellington, or Count Basie. Hamp's band worked 325 days a year. I was very lucky to be in that band. All these great musicians, Art Farmer, G.G. Christ, Jimmy Cleveland, Jerome Richardson, Bobby Plater. And I practiced before every session. It was like going to school.
0: This jazz moment with trumpeter, bandleader, composer, arranger, and producer Quincy Jones was created by the National Endowment for the Arts.
2: Hi, Aaron Henkin here from the Baltimore-based podcast Out of the Blocks, where each episode we go to one city block and we make it our mission to meet everybody on the block. We recently spent some time with a group of men on the 700 block of Falls Way. That's a block south of the Baltimore Jail. On this block, there's a 60-bed long-term residential program called Christopher Place Employment Academy. The goal? For the men in the program to transition from a life of homelessness and addiction to a new life of housing stability, sobriety, and steady employment. One of the guys in the program right now is Leroy Wade.
3: Formerly, I went as far as the ninth grade. However, I'll tell anybody, I am absolutely a chess nut. Chess was my only absolute in a world that was otherwise abstract. It was definitive. It was all the structure that I was lacking in my life. And through chess, I studied physics, psychology, algebra, trigonometry. And so, you know, a lot of education came through informal means. Being the expansive thinker that I am, I always sought to maximize any endeavor that I was involved in. So I was very susceptible to the progression of addiction immediately. I consciously recall taking my first drink at 8 years old. I smoked my first joint at 10 years old. I took my first hit of acid at 14 and controlled substances from the age of 22 on. As painful as I found some of my situations to be, and I mean absolutely drastic they were, I always saw like an art. I always saw like a masterpiece in the mire. I recall being an act of addiction, sitting in the crack houses, literally preaching to people like, "This ain't how we gotta die." And they're looking at me, they say, "Man, are you insane? Do you see where we are?" I said, "I see where we are, and I also see beyond this point."
2: I wonder if you might tell me about 1990 and your own sister.
3: Her nickname was Dina, but her actual name was Lois. Lois. And we had been getting high one fall afternoon, and the money was now gone, and we were back in the projects. She started asking me, "You want one more, don't you?" And at first I ignored her, because I knew full well what getting one more meant. I didn't have the means, the strength, the wherewithal to get it. So that meant only one thing, that she would have to prostitute herself to get us one more. And I didn't want that for my sister. And she asked me several more times until finally she stood before me and I yielded. And I said yes. And that was the last time that I saw her. Every year after that, I watched my mother celebrate her birthday, which was on December the 4th. Said, "Happy birthday, Dana. I wonder where you are." And each time I heard her say that, I once again took responsibility for her decision.
2: That was almost 30 years ago. You still don't know anything about your sister or her whereabouts?
3: Not an inkling. It's an event that has happened, And now I'm responsible to channel that energy to either be productive or debilitating. And the more I share that story and the more someone understands what can occur in the blink of a decision, then our story won't be in vain.
2: Leroy Wade at the Christopher Place Employment Academy on the 700 block of Fallsway in Baltimore. You can hear more voices from this block on the Out of the Blocks podcast. Stories set to music by Wendell Patrick. I'm Aaron Hinken. Thanks for listening.

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0: her 1979 book of essays, The White Album, Joan Didion wrote, "We tell ourselves stories in order to live." 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
1: In the 90s, India, a closed socialist economy, was opening up to the world. The state-run stodgy television channel was giving way to cable television, and a generation of Indians excited about the new India were hooked onto American series like Friends. What could a show like that even mean to someone in Kolkata or Chennai? It was about charming but willfully blind, self-obsessed white New Yorkers. But it embodied something Indians thought they needed to aspire to. Oh, to be young and white in Manhattan, to have lifelong friends and part-time lovers, live in adjoining apartments, drink endless cups of coffee, and play endless games of foosball. It was the ultimate hangout comedy, and Matthew Perry's Chandler Bing was at its wisecracking heart.
2: I'm not great at the advice. Can I interest you in a sarcastic comment?
1: This is Sandeep Roy in Kolkata. Matthew Perry's death in a hot tub has been mourned in India as if he was one of their own. In a sense, he was. Other American shows have had more memorable characters, Seinfeld, longer runs, ER, and more critical acclaim, Frasier. But for those of us outside America, Friends felt like a slice of all-American pie. Everyone wanted to be part of the Friends gang. That's not to say people didn't recognize its problems. A gay friend says he had a hard time in college because the show made LGBTI people the butt of its jokes, despite little woke touches like a lesbian wedding where no kiss was allowed. All things gay were always a joke. And when someone assumed Chandler might be gay, gay panic ensued.
3: I'm just going to go flush myself down the toilet now. Okay, bye-bye.
1: Much of Friends has not aged well. It was not just the unbearable whiteness of being friends. There was trans mocking when transgender rights weren't part of the public discourse. And let's not forget the fat shaming when that wasn't quite a term.
4: Some girl ate Monica.
5: Shut up. The camera adds 10 pounds.
2: So how many cameras are actually on you?
1: Yet despite all this, Friends remains exceptionally popular, even in the age of cancel culture. San Francisco has a Friends Experience Museum that it hopes will revitalize its downtown. The 25th anniversary in 2019 had a Friends light show on the Empire State Building in New York, while Grammy winner Meghan Trainor sang their theme song, "I'll Be There For You." The show exuded a kind of warmth that we all wished we had in our lives. We too wanted to have close-knit friends who had all the time in the world for us and would always be there for us. My school WhatsApp group from Kolkata is called Friends Forever, though we are scattered around the world and rarely see each other. That bond was so special. I remember cringing when they introduced romance into the series. I was afraid the friendship would not survive the romance. That's when I realized I was rooting for friends, not lovers. And Matthew Perry's struggles with addiction and rehab made him feel flawed, a real and vulnerable friend, even to those far away in India. His memoir, where he talked about a colon that exploded due to opioid abuse, years of addiction to painkillers, 2 weeks in a coma, and 15 stints in rehab, made news in India, a country which has not seen too many celebrity addiction memoirs. Perry understood the gift that Friends gave him and its burden. He talked about how he tried to help other addicts even when he couldn't always do it for himself. He created a sober living facility for men in Malibu. But he admitted, when I die, I know people will talk about friends, friends, friends. And he was okay with that, but added, it would be nice if friends were listed far behind the things I did to try to help other people. I know it won't happen, but it would be nice.
3: Here, if you can't cry, I love you.
2: Oh, that makes me feel so warm in my hollow tin chest.
1: And as he prophesied, it didn't happen. But at its best, Friends, despite its comedy and its problems, filled some essentially lonely corner in our lives. But Perry's troubled life, during Friends and after, reminded us that it was in the end all make-believe. But we still sang the theme song, hoping against hope that our friends too would be there for us. And these friends will, at least in reruns. This is Sandeep Roy in Kolkata.

0: name is James Eskridge, Ooker. That's my nickname. Everybody has a nickname on the island. Ooker, OOKER. I've had it since I was about 4 years old. I had a pet rooster. Used to follow me around town, and I would trot a crow like the rooster, and that's sort of how it came out.
1: Ooker has been mayor of Tangier Island, Virginia, for the last 7 years. The island sits out in the middle of the Chesapeake Bay. It's about 12 or 13 miles due east of Reedville, Virginia, and about the same distance southwest of Crisfield, Maryland. I'm Tanner Latham, and this is Authentic South. It's a storytelling podcast that explores Southern culture through food, art, music, travel, the land, and lots of interesting characters. And if you're looking for characters, you don't have to venture far past Tangier Island. As far as history goes, they believe that Captain John Smith landed here in the early 1600s, and the original settlers of Tangier came from Cornwall, England in the 1700s. And when you listen to Ooker and the other 450 or so residents of the island, you'll hear them speaking with the remnants of the Cornish accent.
0: Yeah, we have our own language, which a lot of communities do around the bay. I mean, you can go to other communities and it's completely different from ours, but I'm toning it down right now. You get watermen talking amongst themselves, it'd be hard to understand what they were saying. But being mayor and at times I have to talk to a lot of different folks, they needed to know what I was saying. And it's just certain words we use. High tide, if you're talking to somebody around here, it's howie towie. And different phrases that we use, like this has been a bad day, means it's been a good day. You have to be around to pick it up. You could pick it up after a while.
1: There are no cars out here, only golf carts and bicycles. Water is the way of life for Tangier. Pretty much everyone is connected to crabbing, oystering, and fishing. Ooker was born here, and he's raised 6 children on the island. I met him in October, the end of the softshell crab season.
0: Before I'm the mayor, I'm a commercial waterman. Being mayor doesn't pay the bills. My dad was a waterman, and my grandfather before him. The Eskridge family came here during the Civil War time from Fredericksburg, more or less, to get away from the war. Now, on my mother's side, she was a Pruitt. Pruitt's, Parks, and Crockett families have been here since the 1700s. Right now, I'm into the soft crab season. Soft crabs run from 1st of May just into October, so it's coming down to the end of soft crabs. As the water cools up, the crabs will stop molting or shedding. But I guess the soft crab part of it requires a lot of time. We get up about 2:30 in the morning and get out to the crab shanty and get the soft crabs ready for market and get them on a boat that takes them to Crisfield, and from there they go in refrigerated trucks at New York. The bulk of my seafood goes to Fulton Fish Market in New York City. My wife and her cousin, they operate a seafood restaurant on the island. I supply them with soft crabs and fish. It's a good way of life. It's rough sometimes, which any job can be. You get to be your own boss. You get to see the sunrises and sunsets. And I like working out of doors. So not as good in the wintertime, coated with ice, but it's good. So I was glad that I had one son that followed in my footsteps as a waterman. Wasn't forced any of them to. He just chose to. But you don't see it anymore, kids getting out of school that are getting into the water business. Past graduating class, I think was the first year, may have been last year, that we didn't have any watermen in the graduating class.
1: I asked Ooker how often he leaves, how frequently he gets to the mainland. He says not too much. He'll take a few vacations a year. He likes the mountains of Virginia and Tennessee.
0: I enjoy traveling, visiting places in the state and all around, but it's nice to get back to the island. After I'm away so long, I think I start drawing out. I need to get back to the water. I don't want to leave the water too long.

0: I'd like to thank the residents of Tangier Island, especially Mayor Uker Eskridge. 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And if you'd like to see photographs of Uker and Tangier, or to hear more episodes of Authentic South, just go to AuthenticSouth.com.
1: Well, go ahead.
0: Until we go south again, thanks for listening.

0: When I was young in first grade, in the first grade classroom, I lost my two front teeth 2 days in a row. I lost my first tooth at math and my second tooth at writing the following day. In math, I was right in the middle of a story problem, and I asked Mrs. Corcoran if I can go to the bathroom. The bathroom that I went to was the one closest to the old music room. The bathroom is right down the hallway. Turn to your right. Can you see it? Where was your closest bathroom? If you are a girl, please stand out of the boys' room. If you are a boy, you can go in. I wanted to get the tooth out badly, so I tugged and tugged, and I finally got it out. After that, I told all my friends. I lost my second tooth when I was in the middle of my snowman story.
1: I went outside before dinner and made a snowman. My mom called me in, but I thought and I told my mom that let me make a snowman.
0: I asked Mrs. Wood if I can go to the bathroom.
2: William, go to the bathroom and wash out your mouth.
0: When I went to the bathroom, I was so excited to get that tooth out. When I got there, I looked at the mirror and said, 1, 2, 3, and I yanked my tooth out. After I lost my tooth, I even told some people who were not in my class. I was walking around the lower school saying, I lost my two front teeth 2 days in a row. I put my tooth in a Ziploc bag because Mrs. Wood and Mrs. Washburn didn't give me a little treasure box. I got to write my name twice on the tooth chart. See the chalkboard? Look at the left side. That's where the tooth chart was. After school, I told my mom. She was very excited that I had lost another tooth. That's the story of William, who lost his two front teeth 2 days in a row.
3: In June 1964, Nelson Mandela began serving a life sentence in South Africa's Robben Island prison. Many of the anti-apartheid activists were also in prison or in exile. The movement was leaderless until South Africa's children rose up to galvanize the struggle once again. Here is part 3 of Mandela, an audio history.
4: This is the site of South Africa's top security jail, Robben Island, a narrow pencil of land off Cape Town, 7 miles out in the South Atlantic. These watchtowers stand guard over men who millions of black South Africans regard as their government in exile.
5: We landed at Robben Island. There's big iron gates, and every gate bangs behind me, bangs behind me. And then the warder opened one of the doors of the cell, wooden doors, then he opened the grill, and he just shoved me. And there was my bucket and a couple of blankets. And that was my first night.
6: We worked at the lime quarry. We'd never done pick and shovel work before. So every day we had bleeding hands and blisters. It was very, very hot. When we started working there, we were told that we'd work there for 6 months. We in fact worked there for about 13 years.
7: In the lime quarry, most of the time you're leaning on your shovel or your pickaxe. But all of the time you're in a group of people discussing things.
8: I mean, every single man on the island was a book, so to speak, and you could really learn from each one of them.
5: Our universe was 30 people. We were completely isolated.
7: They put us into a section on the island called the Terrorist Camp, and we were called the Terries. Nelson Mandela, Walter Sisulu, people that they identified as leaders.
9: It was, to a very large extent, a mistake for the regime to bring us together. In spite of the fact that we're in prison, we were able to stand away from ourselves and to discover the weaknesses and the mistakes that we made in the course of our struggle.
7: People would say that life in prison is very tedious, but nobody wandered around bored, doing nothing. And if I wanted to see you, I needed to make an appointment with you. Can you believe that in prison, I have to make an appointment to see somebody when I'm locked up with you for 24 hours a day? And people were pretty strict about it. I couldn't go up to somebody and say, okay, can we have a chat about this? No, we can't. I'm booked. But I ended up being like that because if you didn't have appointments, your life would have been unstructured and meaningless.
10: Asikatali noma besbopa sizimisele inkululeko.
9: My family lived under very difficult conditions without a head of the family who could support them, give them the love and the security which they deserved.
11: My name is Zinzi Mandela. When my father went to prison, I was 18 months old. So I think I was about 13, 14 when I saw him for the first time.
12: The following rules are applicable to all visitors to Robben Island. No parcels or articles.
11: I thought he would hold me, you know. I thought he would lift me in the air, you know, maybe spin me around. But obviously that didn't happen. The reality was that I had to see him behind this glass partition, and we spoke through a telephone. There were warders on either side of us, interrupting the conversation and saying, you cannot speak about that. Whose name is that? You cannot talk about that person. For many years, I never saw my father standing, because you would walk in there and find him seated already. So I had no idea even how tall he was. For him, it can't have been easy.
13: Well, I think in the nature of the apartheid system, they had no option but to bury us alive. No newspaper was allowed to publish a photograph of a prisoner. They hoped that way the public would simply forget us.
4: Cape Town glowed in warm, sunny weather today for one of its most colourful ceremonies, the opening of Parliament. It was opened at noon by the President, Mr. Fouchie.
14: The Republic has enjoyed a year of peace and tranquility.
7: All political movements were banned. Everything was quiet, ostensibly. In terms of the struggle, we were in the doldrums.
15: Protest, agitation, completely died out. And yet, under the surface, it continued to bubble.
16: They had locked up Mandela in jail, but they hadn't looked around to say, where are their children and what are they doing?
15: The student movement and the leadership of people like Steve Biko, there arose a group imbued with the spirit of black consciousness.
17: Black people need to defeat the one element in politics which was working against them, and this was a psychological feeling of inferiority.
18: The reaction of the older generation to us was, are you guys mad? Those guys are going to come blow you away. They're going to kill you. And we said, no. First thing is you stand up and speak your mind, as any normal human being has the right to do.
15: You could feel it. You could feel that something had to give. It happened on June the 16th.
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20: Good evening, listeners. Let us start off by getting to know all the Afrikaans sounds. Lach, dag en nach.
15: Afrikaans is a hybridization, if you like, of Dutch. It's a language that was used by the rulers. And the black children hated Afrikaans with a passion.
21: 1975, and Afrikaans is exactly 100 years old. To pay homage to the Afrikaans language, pupils of the school present a play in Afrikaans.
16: Every school day began with an assembly of all the kids, and one day there's an announcement.
22: I'm going to speak to you about Bantu education, the education of a million Bantu children.
16: As of today, every subject would be taught in Afrikaans. And the teacher walks in, history becomes geskiedenis. And we're all like, what are you talking about? He says, I don't know either. And that didn't work. Whole classes failed. When they did that, they actually mobilized the entire school generation.
21: At 8:15 in the morning, and precisely according to plan, students simultaneously marched out of 5 schools in Soweto, intending to protest the Afrikaans issue in a mass meeting at the Orlando football stadium.
16: We had hundreds, probably thousands, of school kids. And we thought we know everything there is to know about managing protests. The first thing we're worried about is that everyone must be accounted for at all times. So we then had chains of 5 kids and make sure you're holding somebody's hand all the time. If not holding somebody's hand, get worried because where is your partner?
0: Then it became really a torrent, a sea of young black faces. And at that point, the police tried to stop the march from going on to Orlando Stadium.
16: I've never seen that many police. And you didn't only have police at that time, you had the defense force. So you actually had the army. I mean, these are a group of kids. Kids with shining black shoes and little white socks and teeny little tunics. And they're singing freedom songs, holding one another. We actually looked cute. It's unbelievable to think that anyone could have stood firm on their feet and actually shot into that crowd. We had hundreds of school kids running helter-skelter, running all over the place. We had planned for water pipes, we had planned for maybe rubber bullets. We had not planned or thought that it's possible that people were actually going to be killed on that day.
21: Within 36 hours of the start of a march by 10,000 pupils in protest against Afrikaans, 29 people were dead and 250 injured.
0: The mayhem went all over Soweto. The following day it went on all over the country, and really South Africa was on fire.
1: Here in Durban, 3 police baton charges were needed to break up a 2,000-strong demonstration at Claremont Native Township.
2: It was like a country at war. And I never forget listening to my radio as the demonstrations were spreading like a prairie fire, and it occurred to me that the regime that we thought was powerful seemed to be terribly disorganized, panicking.
21: Since June the 16th, when South African troops and police opened fire on a peaceful school children's demonstration, the white government has presided over the largest massacre of its black population since South Africa came into existence.
23: When you see your friends being shot at for just walking in the street, it does something to you. And therefore you would look around, what are the alternatives? Do I become like my mother, forever be under the yoke of apartheid? And the alternative was for me to not be like my mom, great as she was, but to go and fight.
9: Information kept on coming through the prison walls about what was going on. The significance of the 1976 uprising was that the government actually produced one of the most rebellious generation of African youth. They were very militant, they were very brave, and there is nothing as encouraging to a prisoner than to know that the ideas for which you are suffering will never die.
18: 1976 was the turning point. Black people had made up their mind. We are not taking this anymore. And South Africa was never the same again.

0: 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We love that you're here with us, but frankly, we want to get to know you better. Give us a call at 615-26-REMIX and fill us in on where you listen, who you are, and what you're up to. We can't wait to hear from you.
1: I wonder if we could begin by you telling me what you had for breakfast.
2: I had coffee, toast, butter, and some jam. And of course, some fresh orange juice. In Uruguay, 80% of people drink mate, a sort of tea, an infusion. You put some dried herbs in a sort of calabaza. People drink mate first thing in the morning. Then they have breakfast. My name is Elena Fonseca. I'm Uruguayan. I was born in Montevideo, and I live now in Montevideo too. I'm the host of Never on Sunday, a women's radio program, which is 1 hour long every day from Monday to Friday, 6 o'clock in the afternoon to 7.
3: Nunca en Domingo, el periodístico de Cotidiano Mujer. 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
4: Buenas tardes, ¿cómo están ustedes? 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
2: My husband was a diplomat, so we traveled a lot. We stay in different countries, Spain, Canada, Switzerland. So my children, I have 6 children, were brought up in different places. When we left, Uruguay was one of the most peculiar places in Latin America because we had a tradition of very stable democracy. In 1910, 1920, we had several presidents who established sort of welfare state in Uruguay. We were called Latin America Switzerland. We had a sort of equality. There were not many rich people, not poor people. When we went to Spain as diplomats, we left a country which was that way. When we came back for good, we had a dictatorship, civil and military. Our dictatorship started in 73 and ended in 85. Chile, Argentina, and Uruguay had dictatorships at the same time. Brazil had it 10 years before. What happened with women? Women were involved in Tupamaros and the guerrilla. They were weapons and had the same responsibilities as men and the same way of fighting. If we compare the three dictatorships, Chile, they shoot them, Argentina, they disappear them, and in Uruguay, they went into jail. Communists, socialists, Tupamaros, they were persecuted the same way. Our president now, José Mujica, was in jail for 14 years in very bad conditions. One moment, they say, Uruguay was the country with more political prisoners, in percentage of our population, of course. Military thought that men would spend bad time being alone.

0: Women who were in jail, they told, well, let's go and make a theater. Of course, everything was not permitted. They had to make it when they didn't look at them. Theater was very important for them to be out of themselves and to create things and to make sceneries with nothing. They created that way of surviving. And of course, they helped women who were not as strong as others. Some of them gave classes, English classes, French classes, etc. There was a sort of university in a way. One of my friends learned Latin and German in jail. Very few people went crazy, although there was psychologists who really wanted to poison their lives, to poison their minds, to say, yes, I know, you are missing your children. Well, they are not more in the country, which was not true. Their grandmothers and their grandfathers were taking care of them. In 85, they were all freed because there was an amnesty. Some of them went in jail at 18 and said, okay, I won't be able to have children if I go at 40 or 50. That idea was in their minds. Most of them had children when they went out. They were still able to procreate. When the dictatorship ended, the dictator was so involved in itself. They had not relation with people because they don't want people to talk, and they didn't know what people thought about. So they called for a referendum, yes or no, if they want us to stay or not. They were sure that everybody would say yes, because of course dictatorships are always surrounded by those people who say yes and yes and yes. I remember that day of the votation. We had enormous anxiety because no one knew what the other person in the line thought. No one dared to speak. You could go to jail because of speaking. At 7 o'clock, the news started. General XX put his gun in the table and he said, we have to recognize that we lost. The no won. We weren't able to applaud or to make something else. That time began a way of expressing ourselves which was not identified by person. We opened the windows and started to put all the stuff of the kitchen, pots and pans, wow, wow, wow, make a sound. By night, nobody saw you, nobody identified you, and all the neighborhoods were full of that. And this was a sort of knowing that you were with many people more. That time was beautiful. My group is called Cotidiano Mujer. We started wanting to make a women magazine, a feminist magazine. At that time, when women were in jail and women were outside, we had no way to connect with feminism. We called ourselves feminists. It was not a good word in Uruguay at that time. We found ourselves a lot of 20 women who came from exile, from the prisons, from here and inside, but we thought more or less the same. Sometimes they ask us, why did you close yourselves with just women? We needed to think between us, just by us, to name everything. What is prostitution? Women who go in prostitution or men who are the clients who should be blamed? What is maternity? To have a child like cows or to care for a baby? We went in touch with other Latin American people and European and North American people, and thus we started to broaden our ideas and our targets. Then came the radio program.
1: Conduce Elena Fonseca. Colaboran Ana Pañela, Constanza Moreira, María Ángela Yaimo, María Goñi y Malena Laucero. En la grabación comercial, Marianela Elisheik y Miriam de León. En los controles, Néstor Campaña. En grabaciones, Daniel de León.
0: I have a group behind me. We are in touch every day. Everybody comes. Do you know what happened at that place? Do you know what she went to? So I'm very rich in that kind. And of course, I spent 3 or 4 hours with the news of all the world. We try not to have the classical information of the agencies, to have different information.

0: Our program is called Never on Sunday, not because we don't have a program on Sunday. At the beginning, a very well-known person, Melina Mercuri, died, and we loved her so much, we said, okay, fine, let's put our program Never on Sunday because of her film.
1: 60 drachmas will be fine.
2: I offered 80.
1: I don't care if you offered 180.
2: Why?
1: Because I don't like you.
2: I don't make it a condition that you like me.
1: I make it a condition that I like you.
0: The music of the program is the music of the film, in which she works as a prostitute in Greece, in Athens, in the Puerto del Pireo. And she said, fine, I work every day, never on Sundays. And on Sundays she went with her friends. I am Elenota Fonseca, and this is El Mundo Escondido de las Chicas, de las Mujeres, Hidden World of Girls, Muchachas y las Mujeres en las que se convierten.

for so much of my life, even in the happiest moments, there was like this feeling of weight that was missing, this feeling of realness, like life was like wrapped in plastic wrap or something. But I had no clue why. I just knew that it was a bad feeling. I had recently moved back to New York about 8, 9 months ago, and two friends invited me. They had been, becoming a little bit obsessed with tennis. That first time, I think I felt nothing in my body in the best way. Like, it just felt like I was so laser focused on the ball. When something really lines up, you can like feel every muscle doing its job perfectly, so that like if you hit like a really good serve, you feel like your legs bend and your arms move up and the toss go perfectly and everything, and it just feels like your body is just like a well-oiled machine, and it feels so cool. Tennis. For whatever reason, yeah, tennis was kind of like the key to the lock or something.

I think I had a pretty happy childhood, but there was also a part of me that felt kind of like a little dissociated, or I didn't have words for it at the time, but I kind of like had this feeling that something was off. I knew it wasn't good or normal that I felt so floaty and ghost-like when I was around other kids and especially boys. I remember being in a swimming pool around a bunch of other kids and just kind of like, no one was picking on me. I wasn't like really bullied or anything, but I just felt so separate and disconnected that I would just like stand in the corner of the pool and like pretend to be like a washing machine, like whirring around, because that's like all I could think of to do. It never really occurred to me that it was gender related. And I think that's because I have like a less traditional, a lot of trans kids, they think immediately like, oh, I'm a boy or I'm a girl, and they repress that, or they're forced to repress that. For me, my gender feels a lot more strange, maybe, or just like not so legible in a traditional sense. So I didn't really realize that I was suppressing anything gender related, because it's not like I wanted to wear skirts and, be asked to the prom by a boy or something. I just wanted to feel more in my body, and I didn't know how.

I definitely feel like I belong in my body playing tennis. It's like this magical combination that was like really fleeting, but it's like this kind of like weighted feeling in my midsection, I guess, where it just feels like I'm grounded, like my feet in the ground are like one entity somehow. I just felt like so powerful in this way that I had never felt before. All of a sudden, it kind of like clicked. I was like, oh my God, it's not just about gender, but it's just about feeling in your body and feeling like you contain so much power and you contain so much like grace and ability to do anything. I was always really confused about what gender euphoria meant, because if you go on like Reddit, when you're like in the beginning of your transition, which a lot of trans people do, or like you're on Twitter or whatever, people are always like, oh, I like put on a dress and spun in the mirror and the spinning of the dress like made me feel euphoric and like good for them, no, like no shade. But I had never had that feeling. If you realize that for much of your life you've felt like you're kind of floating through space, to all of a sudden feel like you are this like mass that has muscles and bones and those things can do things, and you like exist in this very tangible way that's like you're grounded, you feel your own presence through tennis, but also just through transition in general, just moments where I feel like, oh, this is why I'm doing this, because I feel like a real human being. Like I feel I'm real. I exist in real space.

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1: This is Bird Note. Twice every day, a rapt audience gathers at the Peabody Hotel in Memphis, Tennessee, to see six local celebrities. Five of them are ducks.
2: Ducky duckies!
1: The sixth is the hotel's head duckmaster, Keenan Walker, who leads them in the Duck March. Each morning, Keenan goes to the roof to retrieve the talent from their duck palace.
2: All right, y'all. I got everybody warmed up for you down there. Now we gotta go march some hope into that lobby and put some smiles on some faces. Here we go, y'all. Good. There you go. Watch your step, y'all. Very good.
1: He leads the ducks to the elevator, signals to the lobby to start the John Philip Sousa music.
2: All right, duckies. Here we go.
1: And when the doors open, the ducks march down a red carpet, up some steps, and into the hotel's ornate fountain.
2: Everybody say good morning, duckies.
1: The ducks swim about the fountain until the afternoon, when the duckmaster marches them back to the roof. This all started in 1933, with an incident involving the manager of the hotel, live duck decoys for a duck hunt, and a bit too much whiskey. Guests were charmed to find ducks swimming in the hotel fountain the next morning.
2: Then it became a tradition to have ducks live in the fountain, but the bellman had to take care of them. So in 1940, a man named Edward Pembroke was hired as a bellman. It just so happened that he used to be an animal trainer in the circus as a young man.
1: Edward Pembroke created a grand ceremony for the ducks that, nearly a century later, continues to delight. For Bird Note, I'm Mark Bramhill.
3: My eggs Benedict at one of the fancy new cafes that have popped up in Kolkata came with a description. English muffin, mushroom or chicken salami or bacon, poached egg and hollandaise sauce. The sauce was more hollandish than hollandaise and a little scant, and the eggs arrived on a sweetish white bun, which was not an English muffin from any angle. This is Sandeep Roy in Kolkata. I realized that English muffin is just a word that goes with eggs Benedict here. In reality, they could serve a square of brown bread or a hamburger bun, but almost never an actual English muffin. The dining scene in India has grown far more cosmopolitan, but sometimes it just adopts words without paying attention to their meanings. Writer and chef Rajyasri Sen says it's not just eggs Benedict that's defying definition. It's all kinds of international cuisines in cities like Delhi.
4: There's suddenly been a spurt of authentic restaurants and international cuisine. So there's Japanese food, Vietnamese food, Korean food, just name it. But very often what I've realized is that this is almost like a touch of Vietnamese or a touch of Japanese.
3: For example, she went to a well-known Vietnamese restaurant recently.
4: And ordered a somtam salad. And the somtam salad had coconut milk in the dressing. And the Hainanese chicken was like a soup, like a rice soup with chicken in it.
3: Or it could be something as basic as shepherd's pie.
4: Where there's no potato because people don't want to eat carb-heavy stuff.
3: My problem does not stem from some picky obsession with authenticity. Cuisines evolve to capture local flavors. Tex-Mex is a classic example of a cuisine that started out as an American-friendly twist on Mexican and now is its own thing. But here, we sprinkle our menus with terms from international cuisine to sound more worldly and sophisticated without even paying lip service to what the terms mean in terms of technique. A nasi goreng becomes regular fried rice with a fried egg on top. At one time, we were none the wiser. I remember when the bakery at my parents' club in Kolkata started stocking pizza. We'd never even been to a Pizza Hut at that time, so we happily ate rectangular pieces of club pizza and felt very cool. Now I realize we were basically eating pieces of focaccia-ish bread topped with tomato sauce, chunks of chicken breast, and slivers of bell pepper. But that was just the ignorance of insular India. Now there is no such excuse. Of course, there is a flip side. In our hodgepodge melting pot culture, authenticity can be a slippery eel. Authenticity should not become an end in itself, where the value of something is no longer measured by how it looks or feels or tastes, but by its authenticity certificate. Worse, we often measure authenticity by the miles it's flown to get to our table, says Shalini Krishan of Edible Archives Restaurant in Goa.
5: I think that there's still a lot happening that puts emphasis on, you know, the more things you can get from further away, the better it is.
3: Like Norwegian salmon or Japanese sushi rice.
5: One of the things that you are always very irritated about is that it is not that there is very good quality sushi rice being imported from Japan. It is third grade sushi rice being...
6: from California.
5: Right. As opposed to like a very good quality Indian rice that can also be used for sushi.
6: As sushi rice, yes.
3: Krishan's partner and chef, Anumitra Ghosh Dostidar, from Edible Archives.
6: Right now in our restaurant, we are using Nagaland rice, which is sticky. Now that can be a sushi rice. Dantshal from Bengal can be a very good sushi rice.
3: A relentless obsession with authenticity can be a straitjacket, whether it comes to food or morals. But what is happening in the burgeoning restaurant scene is different. They are now stripping the very meaning from words like sushi, quesadilla, nasi goreng, and English muffin. It's literally in poor taste. Rajyasree Sen.
4: So while it's great that you're getting a lot of cuisines now, I think the attempt at keeping it authentic is a very, very feeble attempt. But sometimes it's fun because you guess what you're actually eating, which keeps you interested in the meal.
3: It makes for a gourmet guessing game of sorts, but soon some Kolkatan will go abroad and complain when they find a real English muffin in their Eggs Benedict. This is Sandeep Roy in Kolkata.

The Atlantic coastline has become the new Wild West. Or at least that's what the bizarre marketing campaigns launched against the non-native lionfish would lead us to believe. Lionfish have become such a threat to the ecosystems and fishing industry along the Atlantic that even their institutional allies have turned against them. Lionfish are native to the South Pacific, but since the early 90s, their numbers here have boomed. In the Atlantic, these maroon and white striped fish have no natural enemies, and their plump bodies are protected by long, venomous spines. They're drawing concern not only because they breed fast and in large numbers, but because of their appetite. Lionfish are essentially colorful, roaming, eating machines. In response, various groups have begun organizing hunting expeditions called lionfish rodeos. These events are one part environmental project and one part underwater cowboy adventure. In these increasingly popular hunts, gangs of motorboat divers compete in a marathon of spear fishing. A talented diver can spear over 1,000 in a single day. These groups say that the hunts make a dent in the lionfish population and help promote the light, flaky meat as an East Coast delicacy. But it probably doesn't hurt the turnout that the winner goes home with a several thousand dollar cash prize. For KMEW, I'm Andrew Bales.

0: I'm James Stewart, and this is Timeline from VPR Classical, an exploration into the development of Western music. This week, we will discuss the long history of connection between the world of music and the world of mathematics.
1: Mathematics and music?
2: Ah, you'll find mathematics in the darndest places.
0: A squared plus B squared equals C squared. That is, of course, the Pythagorean theorem from geometry, named for the Greek philosopher and religious teacher from 5th century BCE, Pythagoras. Pythagoras taught the belief that numbers were a guide to the interpretation of the universe. Mathematics could explain everything, including music. Legend states that one day, Pythagoras was walking past a smithy's workshop, listening to the sound of the blacksmith's hammers on the anvil. He turned his attention to the percussive sound that was produced and noticed that some strikes sounded much higher than others. He was certain that there was a mathematical explanation for the different pitches he was hearing. So he entered the smithy's shop and observed that they were using different sized hammers. Some of the hammers were large and others smaller, but they were ratios of each other. One being twice the size of another, one being two-thirds the size of the last, Pythagoras declared these relationships as absolute intervals of music. It's a great story, but completely false. That's not how these ratios actually work. But if we apply the story to lengths of string rather than hammers, we have something much more plausible. Pythagoras is attributed with discovering that a string exactly half the length of another will play a pitch that is exactly an octave higher when struck or plucked. Split a string into thirds, and you raise the pitch an octave and a fifth. Split it into fourths, and you go even higher. You get the idea. This concept is known as the overtone series, or harmonic series, and it's a feature of physics, affecting waves and frequencies in ways we can see and hear, and ways we can't. Pythagoras believed that the planets themselves, all heavenly bodies, rang out notes of vibration based on their orbit and distance to each other. We humans simply lack the ability to hear this music of the spheres. These mathematical ratios help to define every system of intonation throughout history. In other words, we tune our modern-day instruments using the mathematics that Pythagoras discovered almost 2,500 years ago. Find out more about Pythagoras, his contribution to music, and explore the timeline at vpr.net/classical.

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0: Hi folks, this is Ray, the source of all black knowledge. I want you to know how much I appreciate your kind reviews, patience, and a desire for new full episodes of the podcast. And I hope that you continue to remain as enthusiastic to hear new stories as I am to bring them to you. So while we wait, let me satiate your appetite with a little something to calm that rumble in your belly and decrease that buildup of pressure with this mini episode of What's Ray Saying? I don't often see other black people out here in the mountains of rural North Carolina where I live. So with that in mind, one day I'm driving down the road, a country road that's off a country road that's one way in and one way out, when I see a group of five or six black women dressed in red tracksuits walking just off the side of the road. And I put on brakes, and I back up because I need to find out what's going on. So I stop, and they approach, smiling confidently, and introduce themselves as proud members of Delta Sigma Theta Sorority, an organization of college-educated women committed to the constructive development of its members and to public service with a primary focus on the black community, just out on a walk. And I know instantly, it's not right. Something is wrong in the universe. Was there a black meeting I didn't hear about? Or are these sisters just lost? Early voluntary social organizations were fundamental in building networks and connections between black Americans, especially among socioeconomic peer groups. Created in the face of systemic racism and exclusion from mainstream institutions, black communities formed their own organizations to provide mutual aid, social support, and economic assistance to its members. Churches and fraternal organizations were central to the growth of these black associations. In their founding, black fraternities and sororities were created based on existing structures, but with added cultural flair, with calls, hand signs, and step shows. Though social in nature, many black fraternal organizations were formed with an emphasis on public service and civil rights. All right, Lynn, so we'll just get started. Just tell me about your sorority, when you joined, what is its name, etc.
1: I am a member of Delta Sigma Theta Sorority Incorporated. I joined in 2014 through the Hickory Alumni Chapter in Hickory, North Carolina. For our sororities, we're named after the cities to where they're founded, if they're not collegiate chapters. After I joined the Hickory Alumni Chapter, I became primary advisor for the Rho Theta Chapter here at Appalachian State University. So I advise the chapter now. We have four members. Very active, very busy girls, very beautiful girls. So they stay busy, and I try to keep the boys away from them. That's my job.
0: I love it. Let me tell you about the story I got, right? So you know the environment that we live in. It's not a lot of black people here. So I live out in Ball Branch. I live out in Ball Branch. Meat Camp. Ball Branch is the name of the road, so I live out in Meat Camp. And just what would you have to say about Meat Camp? If somebody asks you, who lives in Meat Camp?
1: White people. Only white people.
0: That's right.
1: I think, honestly, y'all are the only family of color that I know that has ever lived in Meat Camp. I could be wrong, but I don't remember anybody else living out there.
0: Yeah, people have told me that's the case, you know. So, like, every black person that's on that road is related to me.
1: That's right. That's right.
0: So, I'm driving down the road, you know, one day, and I have to slam on brakes. I think I see, like, five or six black women wearing red, and I'm going, like, who are they? I back right back up and say, I know every black person in this county. I said, who are you? And they tried to mess with me a little bit. They said, like, oh, you just don't know us. We live over here. We live over there. I said, no, you don't. And there is no damn way you'd live anywhere near here. And they go, how you know? I go, because I know. Mm-hmm. I know all the black people. We know each other. And that I took their picture, and that was the last I saw of them. It's almost like no one would believe this had ever happened. So, you know The rest of the story.
1: The rest of the story is that was a homecoming weekend. And the founding members of the Rho Theta chapter at Appalachian State University rented an Airbnb in Meat Camp. So as a part of their sisterhood activities, they go for a hike or a walk. So you met, was it five or six of them?
0: Yeah, it was about five or six of them.
1: You met five or six of the founding members of the Rho Theta chapter of Delta Sigma Theta Sorority, Incorporated. And they're alumni of App State and very, very accomplished women. And they came back to homecoming and said, hey, we met some guy named Ray. I said, where are y'all staying? Meet Camp. I said, Christian. They were like, he said that every black person knows every black person. We went to school up here. I was like, right. And they were like, oh, yeah. So they enjoyed meeting you and loved picking at you. And I told him, I said, well, it's a small community. I said, because his wife is a Zeta. So, you know, that whole sisterhood, that brotherhood, it extends. So they were like, yeah, we figured. Yeah.
0: Well, I tell you, I don't can't remember if I said this or not to them. I might have, but I was thinking to myself, who the hell the idea was for you to come up this road? They said, oh, it's a nice road. It's not. I said, do you know who lives up this road? Do you have any idea what a rarity it would be to see a black person? And the rumors and the stereotypes about this place, you don't just walk here. Whose idea was it?
1: Okay, so I don't even have to tell you, because you know, you've been here on this campus, how much of a bubble they are here on this campus and in this community. Most of our students assume that the entirety of Watauga County is just like Boone. They can go where they want to. They don't have to worry about anything. They don't have to worry about anybody doing anything to them. So in their minds, they didn't. I mean, they knew they were pretty isolated, but they didn't think. You know, they thought it was okay just for them to walk down the street in the middle of Meat Camp. They don't know the history. So, yeah. And for me, it's kind of hard because I want to instill in the girls the history. But then again, to a degree, I want them to have their own experiences too. I want them to walk on the street and see the rays or to see the opposite of Ray. You know, I want them to experience the county so that they experience life too while they're up here.
0: Yeah, I hope they understood the rarity of them seeing me, and it wasn't like, oh, there's just another black guy driving down the road.
1: I don't think they did.
0: I was stunned to see them.
1: I don't think they did, because, like I said, the students here are in a bubble. They think everything is like what they experience daily. And, you know, they're from the city, so they don't know. They think.
0: I think you make the point that it is a bubble. If you in proximity to the university, you might have the impression of a great deal of diversity, and just, I don't want to say, a lot of people that are very progressive.
1: Yes.
0: But within about a few miles, not a few miles, a mile outside of town itself.
1: Yeah.
0: Now the place they were walking in Meat Camp where I live, they're nothing but Trump signs.
1: That's right.
0: All throughout that community.
1: Still now?
0: Yeah. Oh, wow. Just to put that in some context for you.
1: Were they up then? No.
0: No, they weren't up then. Okay. I just trying to make, I think we might've had a Confederate flag though that was flying back then. Because here's the thing, I'm thinking to myself, I must know you. You must be looking for me. That's what I was thinking. You were relatives of mine or something like that. Who are you?
1: Who sent you out here?
0: Yeah,
1: right?
0: What are you doing? This many of y'all?
1: Yeah.
0: And they probably thought, oh, this guy's crazy. You know?
1: They love picking with you, though. Yeah.
0: Oh, man. It was good. Well, that's pretty much the story.
1: Yeah.
0: Thank you.
1: That is cool. Anytime. I enjoy it.
0: All right. Thanks. Well, I guess you meet people where they are. And in my case, I'm at the largest collection of black women probably ever assembled in this hollow on the road. Love you, sisters. Come on back.

0: Oh, it was a seismic earthquake.
1: It seemed like people were grabbing at straws to define what this was.
2: There was a certain level of panic.
1: And that was part of the fear. We didn't know what it was or how it was transmitted.
0: The rumble started slowly.
3: It was 1982 when things began to change in Provincetown. The small beach community at the tip of Cape Cod was home to many LGBTQ people. It was also a popular vacation spot, a kind of artsy gay mecca. Couples held hands and ate ice cream, buskers and drag queens lined Commercial Street, and rainbow flags tussled in the wind. But beneath this lightness, something had shifted. The first case of AIDS had just been identified, and young gay men were getting sick.
2: I remember when it became apparent that this was a real killer. I had this moment, this revelation that most of my friends are going to die. And it was like sad and profound all at the same time, where you just thought, this is going to change everything. And it did. It totally did.
3: By 1990, there were almost 200 reported cases of HIV and AIDS in Provincetown, and there were still no effective medications. The numbers grew and grew.
1: Where family members and people that we knew hardly knew anybody at all that were dying, we knew 2 and 3 people a week that were dying for years.
4: We go to an event, and there'd be 4 of us in a car, and we have a conversation, who's going to be next? You know, and you would think, well, I'm feeling this, so I'll probably be next, is what you'd think. Or you'd look over at the next guy, and he's skinnier than I am, so maybe he's going to be next.
3: AIDS was a visible disease. Emaciated men sat on town benches. Many suffered from Kaposi sarcoma, which were cancerous skin lesions that would grow together into large purple blotches. One person described his friend's skin as almost wood-like. He said you could knock and hear a dense sound. All this and more was happening in Provincetown, a major tourist destination. Sick men stood in stark contrast to carefree vacationers shopping for taffy and t-shirts.
5: We used to have one electrical hospital bed. And I remember pushing this bed down Commercial Street with all these people coming at me, you know what I mean? Well, first of all, they're looking at me like, why is this going on? But they're all in shorts, and you know, they're on vacation, you know? And I thought, this is the weirdest thing that's happening, you know? So you have this town of like merriment and whale watching, while you also have this huge heavy duty thing going on in it at the same time.
3: There was already plenty of homophobia in the 80s and 90s, and the AIDS epidemic, new, mysterious, and feared, ramped up even more aggressive discrimination and anti-gay violence.
1: At the time in New York City, it was just hysteria.
6: The morality in our society said to me that I deserve to die.
1: You do what you do and you deserve to get what you get.
6: Just throw these drugs down those mouth and kill them, and then they'll be quiet. That's exactly the attitude in the late 80s. It certainly was.
1: Here, because this is a gay town, this is much more forgiving and much more accepting, and that stigma, it wasn't overt here.
3: Because Provincetown was a refuge, many people with HIV and AIDS moved there to live out their last days.
6: So officially in March of 1988, I tested positive for HIV. And I knew that what I wanted to do was to die in a community that would care for me and not treat me like a leper, not throw me in the gutter. And this town afforded death with dignity because you knew that the people who were around you would care for you. That's what I saw.
3: Provincetown is small, only 3,500 year-round residents. And back then, the community was really tight-knit. People here say it would have been almost impossible not to know someone affected by the disease. At one point, this town had the second highest number of people with AIDS per capita in the country.
1: If you think you're not affected by this, you are so wrong. Because it's the guy down the street, it's the guy who works in your supermarket, it's somebody that you know that you're not aware of. And that made it different.
3: It was hard to look away, and that wasn't Provincetown style. Community members, nurses, business owners, clergy, and activists all came together to confront the crisis at hand. They mobilized, and the town became a role model for caring for people with HIV and AIDS, At the center of this response was the Provincetown AIDS support group.
5: The support group was very lucky. We had a very good leader who was Alice Foley. She was the town nurse.
1: She was a wild, brazen, pugnacious advocate.
5: She was like a big mother to all of us.
1: She wore red Converse.
5: And she used to say to us all the time, "We are creating the wheel."
1: Because her way was to push it in people's face, make them talk about it. How do you prevent from getting it? The medications that are used, compassion, unconditional loving. What happens when you drop somebody? Alice's great words were, "Pick him up and get him back in bed and carry on."
3: The community came together to bring dignity to the dying. Volunteers bathed friends, cleaned houses, and drove a weekly van to Boston for doctor's appointments.
2: The amount of effort that everybody put in, and love and compassion, was truly astounding.
5: The women at this town were terrific. The lesbians that helped out, they really, really rallied and came to the forefront. When a lot of the men were really just struggling to stay alive or struggling to figure out what to do next.
3: All this effort was to help people live out their final days with care and comfort. And they threw huge fundraisers to pay for medical bills and housing.
6: You would think that a place that experienced death like that would be, you know, very sober and very, you know, reticent about celebration. Oh, that's crap. Who do you think raised the goddamn money? It was drag queens. All the events in Provincetown, it was always hosted by a drag queen. It was always drag queens performing. They were the energy. They were the life force. They were that way of throwing the pain of the world right back in the world's face and making us eat it up and laugh.
3: Hundreds of people died, 10% of Provincetown's year-round population. But then, in 1996, a new class of drugs called protease inhibitors became available. They weren't magic pills, but the new drugs prolonged life for many.
2: It was like a sudden screech and halt in the whole process. And it was almost like, you know, people standing on the precipice of a cliff, and then some still tottered over and the others didn't.
4: There were a lot of people who, if they didn't live 1 month longer, they would have been living today.
5: But there was a price to be paid, and there still is a price to be paid with every medication a person with AIDS takes.
3: In the decade after protease inhibitors came out, that contrast between breezy tourists and thin AIDS patients out on a town bench started to diminish. Things were calming down. But for those who made it through, it was complicated.
1: And the survivor's guilt, I think it was probably, for me, one of the toughest parts that I dealt with inwardly that I didn't talk about a lot. Because how can you talk about the fact that you survived? How can you not be happy for that? Well, when you think you're going to be the only one left, it's hard. Yeah.
2: You know, you had to push a lot of the feelings aside just so you could function. And I think that for many years after that, I was traumatized. A lot of dreams, nightmares. But I think as time has gone on, it's diminished a lot. I mean, it doesn't haunt me anymore, but it used to.
3: Many survivors say they feel profound gratitude for the gift of time they were given.
6: I think one of the things that people with illnesses often do is retreat into the illness, and it becomes the entirety of their existence. And yes, there is that kind of weight associated with many illnesses. But I also believe, though, that if you succumb to that, then you truly die before you die. And I was never going to do that, never. And that's what Provincetown has sincerely afforded me, is that sense of you're more than the disease. You're still a human being. And clearly, that's what's occurred.
7: You know, we're people living with AIDS. We're not dying from AIDS. We're living with it.
3: Provincetown will soon start building its AIDS memorial on the town hall green. It will honor those who've passed and those who supported them through the crisis. Among them are the people whose voices you just heard.
7: Stephen Kovasev.
2: Janice Walk.
6: Tim McCarthy.
4: Jimmy Rand.
5: Bill Ferdin.
1: And George LeBone.
5: The town was brave. You know, it took on all kinds of unknowns. And I'm so proud to live here.
3: In Provincetown, Massachusetts, I'm Sophie Casas.

0: Cambridge, Massachusetts is the world famous home of PRX, the public radio exchange that you're listening to right now. But it's also, since 2004, been the home of the annual Garlicky Greens Eating Championship. So far in its history, it's been an amateur event. But this year, the contest was sanctioned by Major League Eating, the national organization that supervises all professional competitive eating events. So with a handful of professional gurgitators showing up and stepping up to the plate, can the local competitors hold their own? Rebecca Shear went to find out.
1: It's kind of like the story of David and Goliath, only instead of armor and a shield bearer, this Goliath comes armed with a stomach that can bear 19 and a half hot dogs eaten in 10 minutes.
2: 5.5 pounds of burritos in 10 minutes. 5 pounds of ramen noodles in 10 minutes and 32 crystal hamburgers in 8 minutes.
1: These are just some of the personal records of Pete Pretty Boy DeVicus.
2: I am a professional competitor of the eating discipline.
1: A Boston native.
3: I've heard you guys referred to as professional gurgitators.
1: Who's ranked 25th. In the competitive eating world.
2: Yeah, I was going to use that term. I just decided to switch it up a little bit.
1: Pretty Boy has been competing for 2 years.
2: It's my sport. Some guys golf on different courses. I eat different courses.
1: The course he's eating today is more of an appetizer. Sort of. It's garlic sautéed spinach, known here at local fast food eatery Be Good as Garlicky Greens. And the 6'1", 215-pound gurgitator will have 5 minutes to bolt down as much as he can in Be Good's 5th annual Garlicky Greens eating contest.
3: What are you aiming for today? What's your goal in terms of poundage of spinach?
2: As long as it's an ounce more than the next guy, I don't care.
1: One of those next guys, by the way, is this guy.
4: My name is Betsy's Boy, also known as Michael Cobb.
1: And at 5'10", 155 pounds.
4: I am of medium build, to be generous.
1: The undergraduate business student is far more David.
3: Have you done any other competitive eating competitions of any sort?
1: Than Goliath.
4: I haven't, actually.
1: Not that Betsy's Boy is a total newbie. Last year, he guzzled a record-breaking 3.25 pounds of Garlicky Greens.
4: Beating the closest contender by over 0.5 pound.
1: Earning himself the title of world champion.
4: And my prize was this exceptional Be Good wrestling belt and a year's worth of free burgers.
1: But that was back when the contest was amateur hour, or amateur 5 minutes, as the case may be. But this year?
5: I got an email from one of the pros who said, I want a shot at the title. What do I have to do?
1: The pro, as it happens, was one Pete Pretty Boy DeVicus. And turns out he didn't have to do anything. The one who did was this fellow.
5: John Olinto. I'm the co-founder of Be Good.
1: And in order for any pros to compete, John had to get the contest officially sanctioned.
5: We had to go through Major League Eating, which is this international confederation of eaters, right?
1: Right. A sports franchise, really, which oversees all professional eating events. And as such,
5: you need to have a stage.
1: There are certain rules.
5: You need an MC from Major League Eating.
1: You even need an EMT in case of, I kid you not,
5: stomach injury, esophagus damage, whatever it might be.
1: So John and his co-founder, Anthony Ackle, took care of all that and approached their customers and said,
5: listen, we have pros coming in to try to take what's ours, which is our family's belt. You know, like we're a family. You have to defend our honor.
1: And 8 members of the Be Good family have shown up to defend that honor today.
6: It is a battle of the ages, people. And it happens here, today, at this place, Be Good Real Food Real Fest.
1: They're competing against Pete DeVicus and Mike Springer, who's known for downing 80 chicken wings in 8 minutes.
6: We gather now upon the Mount Sinai of mastication. The Madison Square Garden of Gurgitation. So it is, and so it shall be! That's when you cheer.
1: Outside the restaurant, before an obviously awestruck crowd, the eaters take their marks behind 2 tables, each piled with 1-pound plates of Garlicky Greens. At the MC's signal,
6: 3, 2, 1, begin eating!
1: They dig in, using their bare hands to shovel spinach into their mouths, and in some cases onto the eater next to them. Betsy's Boy makes a valiant effort.
6: How is the defending champ doing? He's finishing, he's third.
1: But compared with Pretty Boy,
7: he's on 7.
1: There's not much he can do except
6: 4, 3, 2, 1, stop eating! Stop eating! Stop eating!
1: In the end, Pretty Boy nabs first place with 7 pounds of spinach. Mike Springer places second with 5. And after polishing off a respectable 4.33 pounds,
4: which is 33% growth over 1 year,
1: Michael Betsy's Boy Cobb,
3: you are a business student, aren't you?
1: Ties for third.
4: We try.
1: And he's more than ready to try again next year, he says. In the meantime, it appears this devouring David.
3: So physically right now, how you feeling?
4: I'm okay.
1: Might be ready to trade his slingshot for a stomach of steel.
3: Word has it that Pete is going out for pizza now.
4: I think I'll pass on that. I might do a burger. Pizza I'll pass on.
1: Well, almost anyway. I'm Rebecca Shear in Cambridge.
0: Gladiators of the Gullet was produced by Rebecca Shear. 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
25: 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I'm Dave, and today we're presenting one of our special Mortified mixtape episodes where we explore two sides of something that kids experience. And in honor of it being back to school season, today's double feature spotlights two tales of teachers' pets, because there's an art form to sucking up. One, about a seventh grade outcast who desperately sought to win the approval of his school's coolest teacher because he just wanted a friend.
26: When I grow, I want to read back and remember the greatest teacher I ever had.
25: And the other, coming up first, about a girl who tried to impress her teacher because she desperately wanted an A and decided to get creative about it.
27: Somehow I got it in my head that it would be a great idea to write a song about chemistry.
25: Causing her to enlist the help of her father.
27: He was a self-employed singer-songwriter. He made a living writing advertising jingles for local businesses. And from when I was little, like I started in first grade, he had me help him out with a few jingles.
25: Like the time she sang on this public service announcement about dental hygiene that played on local Maine television, entitled Bruce the Dental Health Moose.
28: Ba-ba-ba-ba Bruce the Dental Health Moose, yeah.
29: Here's another show from a friend you know as Bruce the Dental Health Moose.
28: Oh, well, he's a...
27: Because that was something that my dad and I had been doing for my whole life. I thought, okay, I'm going to be really good at this. And my song's going to be super clever.
25: Here's side A of our Mortified mixtape to Teacher's Pets, Carmen Noble, recorded on stage at Club Oberon in Cambridge.
30: To make you proud of every tooth is Bruce the Dental Health Moose.
27: My sophomore year of high school was chemistry class. I was assigned a project on chemical bonding. And I thought I could win points with the teacher. I didn't think about what this was going to do with my peers. If I asked her what her favorite song was and wrote a song about chemical bonding to the tune of that song. Unfortunately, my teacher's favorite song was Precious and Few Are the Moments We Two Can Share by the band Climax. So I'm going to sing you a song called Covalent is the Name of the Bond in Which Atoms Share. And my dad, the musician, did the music bed and was convinced everyone was going to sing along.

witches found in the air. Covalent is the name of the bond in which atoms share. Covalent is the name of the bond in which atoms share. Electrons so let

0: And you might be wondering, how did the class react to Carmen's song?
1: I got some funny looks, I think, in part because I was singing so earnestly, and I sounded like I was delivering a sermon.

0: I recorded a little radio drama featuring two characters, and I had to do both of the voices because I was really lonely. So here is my Ionic Tonic radio show.
1: Ms. Ethyl Alcohol, before she started drinking Ionic Tonic, I was a social disaster. No man in his right mind would come within 10 feet of me. But then what happened, Ethyl? Well, then I started drinking Ionic Tonic. Right away, men seemed to be transferred right to my door. Drinking Ionic Tonic has brought me out of my outer shell, and I'm a better person for it. Ionic Tonic, it will have you bonding in no time.
2: Ultimately, Carmen's professional-level song production paid off.
3: I got an A. The teacher loved it. I think the teacher probably loved it way more than the kids, yeah.
2: Carmen was undeterred. Later that same year, she was assigned another oral report in chemistry and yet again went all out.
3: We were supposed to deliver oral reports on a chemically related career. And the career I was assigned was sewage treatment engineer, which would have been embarrassing in its own right. And I was actually assigned that with a friend of mine. I remember trying to convince her that, you know, we have to make this exciting, so we should have a song or a rap. And she really did not want to rap. So I remember standing next to her and she just kind of glared at me while I delivered this rap on sewage treatment. This was probably the first song I had written without my dad's help. In the beginning of the report, I marched to the front of the class and I was playing Aaron Copland's Fanfare for the Common Man. It was like, do, do, do, do, do, do, do, do, do. I'm marching from the back of the class in my Herman Survivor construction boots to this very dramatic music. I think I kind of lost the class at that point.
2: Here's Carmen recreating her sewage treatment rap on stage.
0: I'm pretty sure I said, give me a beat. And I don't know what that meant. So we're environmental engineers and we resolve your sewage fears. We flush them. We design a treatment plant to clean your water so sewage can't kill you. We pump out the sewage, pump out the sewage, pump out the sewage, treat it, treat it. Pump out the sewage, pump out the sewage, pump out the sewage, treat it, treat it. We clean up the grease and grime and the poop that looks like fudge. The process that we use to do this is called activated sludge. We pump out the sewage, pump out the sewage, pump out the sewage, treat it, treat it. Pump out the sewage, pump out the sewage, pump out the sewage, treat it, treat it. Okay, and then I did this and I had an American flag. Just imagine that. America, America, man sheds his waste on thee. But engineers through all the years will save us from our pee. Thank you.
2: That was Carmen Noble sharing her childhood writings with no embellishing, no exaggerating, just God-given awkwardness in Cambridge, Massachusetts at Club Oberon. You've been listening to our special Mortified mixtape celebrating teachers' pets. Side B. Similar to Carmen, Patrick was consumed with impressing a teacher, but whereas Carmen was focused on getting straight A's, Pat wanted another kind of an A, an ally.
4: In elementary school, I was sort of in this awkward stage of my life where I didn't really quite fit into any particular group. I was a lot taller than everyone else, so I was probably about 6 foot. And I had glasses and braces, and so I was just picked on a lot. And, you know, I kind of spent a lot of time to myself doing schoolwork. Because, you know, the teachers, they're sort of required to be nice to you. And the teachers were really the only people I had.
2: Here's Patrick reading aloud a diary that chronicled his quest to find a friend in middle school, recorded on stage at Gallery 788 in Baltimore.
5: So, to paint a picture for y'all, Mr. Robert was my sixth grade science

0: science teacher, and he just had it all going for him. He was just so cool and hip and a total guy's guy, and basically everything that I wasn't. In middle school, we had a ninth period study hall. This is when all of us were meant to go to our own homerooms and study. And if you wanted to go to someone else's homeroom, you needed a pass from that teacher to get permission. January 19th. I had a really weird dream this morning. It started off by me asking Mr. Albert for a pass for ninth period. He told me that he'd think about it and told me to come back fifth period. So at fifth period, I knocked on the door and he decided to give me a pass. But then when ninth period came, I somehow was walking outside to his house. So I rang the doorbell, but ran outside to the bush because I was chicken. He walked out onto the porch and saw me hiding and told me to come in. Mr. Albert showed me his house, and then I see two girls sitting on the couch watching TV. I asked who they were, and he said his grandchildren. I was shocked. Then Dana Watson asked me what I was doing there, and I said, I got a pass. And she said, oh. Then I woke up. Pretty weird. January 20th. Today it snowed. Now we won't be having ninth period tomorrow because of a 2-hour delay. That really stinks because I was finally going to ask Mr. Albert for a pass. My dream made me realize that if I don't ask for a pass soon, I'll regret it and go nuts. January 28th. Today I've been thinking about Mr. Albert again. I still haven't asked him for a pass yet, but that doesn't mean I haven't tried. I've tried to ask him a couple of times, but when I have, he's never been there. I can't wait till I finally ask him for a pass. I know I'd have such a great time with him ninth period. February 2nd. Today was a great day. I decided to do something different, and I'm walking through the sixth grade hall when I see Mr. Albert in the hallway staring at me. So I decide that here's my chance. I'm gonna ask him for a pass. So I run up to him, I ask him for a pass, and he says, sure. So ninth period came, and I come over and help grade tests and talk and stuff. And when ninth period is over, I ask him for another pass on Friday, and instead, he gives me a permanent pass. He said that I can now come down whenever I want. I am so happy. So let me just say, getting that permanent pass was by far the highlight of my entire middle school career. I remember I even laminated it with clear plastic tape that I kept until last year, just in case I were to accidentally rip it. Needless to say, that was clearly a huge moment for me and my relationship with Mr. Albert. But as all relationships go, anxieties start to kick in and the emotional roller coaster started to take its course. February 4th. I went to see Mr. Albert again and had so much fun. I went there and we played Boggle. But of course, I lost again, because for one, I suck at Boggle. And two, he's really good at it. I helped him clean his projector paper, and we talked and had a lot of fun. The only problem is that I'm wondering about coming in too much. I really like his homeroom, but I'm worried he might be getting annoyed with me. Life is so complicated. February 9th. I went to see Mr. Albert again. I was kind of nervous that he wouldn't want me to stay because I visited yesterday too, but when I walked in, he seemed happy to see me. March 14th. I kind of had a funny feeling today at Mr. Albert's. He was very busy, and basically I just felt like I wasn't there. I guess I just wanted a little more attention. So, clearly, I was going through some ups and downs with Mr. Albert. But I began noticing that as a pretty uncool seventh grader, I was becoming pretty popular with the sixth graders in Mr. Albert's homeroom. March 28th. I went to Mr. Albert's, and that was so fun. It's kind of weird, though, how I have so many friends, I barely know any of their names. I first get there, and everyone's saying hi to me. It's weird how everyone respects me in the sixth grade, but in the seventh grade, it's the complete opposite. April 28th. I went to see Mr. Albert today and spent ninth period playing triple Yahtzee with Brian, Amanda, Topher, Alyssa, and I forget the rest of their names. May 12th. So I realized I hadn't wrote about Mr. Albert in a while. I just write about him because when I grow, I want to read back and remember the greatest teacher I ever had. So yesterday I went to Mr. Albert's and nobody was really there. So we got to talk instead of me always going to see Brian, Jesse, Shane, etc. And we talked and laughed. And you know, that's one of the greatest things about him. He talks to you like a friend and not like a teacher. So as seventh grade came to a close, I was feeling pretty good. I was, you know, ending things on a good note with Mr. Albert. Honestly, as eighth grade came, I started making more friends, friends in my actual grade, my own age, and I found myself writing about him less and less. Of course, as the years went on, I have thought about him from time to time. I have looked him up on Facebook, and I cannot find him. It's so frustrating. Damn it. But you know, it wasn't really until I read this journal that I realized I had my very first crush is with Mr. Albert in the sixth grade. And I didn't even know it at the time. But what I do know now is I consider myself much less of a loner. I feel like I have a great group of friends in DC, all of whom I can remember their names. Thank you. And the best part is they don't require a permanent pass to hang out.
1: That was Patrick reading aloud at Mortified, where his journal got us thinking, what if he ever got a chance to talk with Mr. Albert again? What would he say?
2: I would like to tell him just the impact that he made on my life, not in any gay or straight sense, but just being there as a friend and a mentor during that difficult time. And I really think would be nice if I could just say that what kind of impact he made for me growing up.
1: Because sometimes such a small gesture by a teacher, like making up a new kind of pass, can make such a difference.
2: I mean, it held a lot of meaning for me just because I felt that no matter what I was going through, no matter, you know, what time it was, like I had someone there to talk to if I needed them. So it was like the ultimate acceptance. You know, I felt finally accepted by someone. And I can't say I really felt that before then.
1: Our podcast production team for this episode includes Kathy Tu, Pierce Purcelli, Kalen Wolf, Neil Ketcher, and myself, Dave Nadelberg. Sarah Faith Alterman, Karen Corday, and Jennifer Clark produced these performances for the stage. Music by Gordon Bash, Alex Burke, Adam Smith, and Snake Snake Snakes. Additional thanks to Lance Roberts Studios, Gallery 788, Club Oberon, and all the dedicated Mortified Live producers whose work make the stage show possible. Until next time, we remind you that we are freaks and we are fragile and we all survived.

0: This is Bird Note. Twice every day, a rapt audience gathers at the Peabody Hotel in Memphis, Tennessee, to see six local celebrities. Five of them are ducks.
1: Ducky duckies!
0: The sixth is the hotel's head duckmaster, Keenan Walker, who leads them in the Duck March. Each morning, Keenan goes to the roof to retrieve the talent from their duck palace.
1: All right, y'all. I got everybody warmed up for you down there. Now we gotta go march some hope into that lobby and put some smiles on some faces. Here we go, y'all. Good. There you go. Watch your step, y'all. Very good.
0: He leads the ducks to the elevator, signals to the lobby to start the John Philip Sousa music.
1: All right, duckies. Here we go.
0: And when the doors open, the ducks march down a red carpet, up some steps, and into the hotel's ornate fountain.
1: Everybody say good morning, duckies.
0: The ducks swim about the fountain until the afternoon, when the duckmaster marches them back to the roof. This all started in 1933, with an incident involving the manager of the hotel, live duck decoys for a duck hunt, and a bit too much whiskey. Guests were charmed to find ducks swimming in the hotel fountain the next morning.
2: And it became a tradition to have ducks live in the fountain, but the bellman had to take care of them. So in 1940, a man named Edward Pembroke was hired as a bellman. It just so happened that he used to be an animal trainer in the circus as a young man.
0: Edward Pembroke created a grand ceremony for the ducks that, nearly a century later, continues to delight. For Bird Note, I'm Mark Bramhill.
3: I'm in the car with my parents. I drift away into the back seat as the car muffles out their words. But this is how I always hear them. They're speaking my family's dialect, Kamapangan, also known as breastfed language. My parents never fed it to me. My older sister Sarah was born in the Philippines, and they speak to her in Kamapangan. But I was born in America, and they speak to me in English. Why? Excuse number one.
4: You were about a year, and you don't really like talk. So I asked the doctor why. And she said, what language do you speak at home? And then she said, oh, probably she's confused. So
3: it's the doctor's fault. Here comes excuse number two.
5: If you speak in Tagalog and you never learn how to speak English when you go to school, it's very hard for you to adjust.
3: And lastly, excuse number three.
5: Probably you're not really interested in learning how to speak.
3: My mom says, I probably whined.
4: I don't need it.
3: So, it was my fault? But seriously, none of these excuses change the fact that I'm Filipino and I don't know my own language. I can't call the Philippines my home like the rest of my family. I do like my fatty roasted pig and a sugary iced halo-halo. And when I get off the plane in Manila, I love the smell, the way it fills my lungs. But then, we open the front gate of my family's home and they gather around my sister, talking, laughing, sharing stories of how they raised her until she was three. When they get to me, I feel like they don't know my name and I don't know theirs.
4: You get frustrated, right?
3: Yeah.
4: Because you don't understand it. We were all laughing, and you just be in the middle of it, looking at us, right?
3: I'm a joke to them. Even my sister Sarah laughs.
6: I don't know, you don't find it funny? Because I find it funny, that's what I think.
3: Haha, yeah, okay. It's like being tickled after it's not fun anymore.
6: Okay.
3: So last year, I decided to learn the language, get some flip pride. Flip, short for Filipino.
7: Teaching myself Tagalog through this book called Teach Yourself Tagalog. All right.
3: My mom convinced me to learn a national language instead of their dialect because it's more practical. But she doesn't have faith in me and my shiny Tagalog CD and book.
4: Do you open it and read it?
7: I don't have time to.
4: Oh, see? Oh. If you want to learn, you just read or you watch the Filipino channel.
7: But I don't understand you.
4: Well, you will learn.
5: Sometimes when we see other parents, when their children speak Filipino, something like that, we're just a little bit envious that our children, they cannot do that.
3: I feel like a huge letdown.
8: Hello?
3: That's when I call my cousin in California to rant. How do you feel about Filipino Americans who always say Filipino pride, flip pride, Pinoy pride? How do you feel about that?
8: That's their problem. What are we proud of? Corruption?
3: Ace grew up hating his Filipino-ness.
8: They have a lack of being able to cultivate their minds, mainly only viewing inane television programs. I don't know any successful Filipino business owners. I don't know. From personal experience, I've known many criminals.
3: So, Ace, for someone like me who feels disconnected from the Filipino culture, what advice can you give me?
8: Remain that way.
3: Dot, dot, dot. This is when I should shove him and say, don't be like that. There's a lot to be proud of, but I can't. I don't know enough. So Ace, I have to go now.
8: Okay.
3: We're like loud Americans with cheeseburgers in our hands.
8: Talk to you later.
3: Bye.
9: Hi.
3: Professor Agnes Magdoto teaches Tagalog at NYU. She says that most of the people she teaches are Filipino Americans, like me.
10: Why Tagalog? Why Filipino language? It's basically to be able to reconnect with my roots.
3: But she also says it takes more than language to reconnect.
10: I think identity is not defined by the language you speak.
6: When I was talking to my cousin, he actually brought up a conflict in me, thinking that I'm not really that proud of being a Filipino. And just meeting you and you telling me about your classes, and it just made it seem like maybe I can do this, and maybe I can tell him to be a little bit more proud and think about it.
10: You know what's great? Your cousin pushed you. He challenged you. There's so many uncomfortable things happening in our head, but it's okay.
6: Other than learning the language, what else do you recommend that I should do?
10: Enrich that learning. What else is there in history? What else is there in terms of your own family history?
3: The only time my parents talk to me about their lives is when I see a spider and I freak out. They laugh at me and say, "We used to play with spiders. Why are you so scared?" I don't really ask about their lives.
6: Can you share some stories about your childhood?
5: When I was growing up, in the Philippines especially, you have many friends.
3: I finally got off my scaredy butt. And when I did, my dad talked about family and respect and how that runs in my blood.
5: You're part of it.
3: But he also told me about his hard times, something I've always wanted to listen to.
5: Sometimes to provide food, clothes, things was difficult for us because we were 9 children, so we always wear the same clothes. Wear it, clean it. So I just tried to sacrifice.
6: Why didn't you teach us the value of sacrificing?
5: Why should we? Because we know the feeling to sacrifice. It's very, very hard. We don't want you to feel that too.
3: I asked my dad if all of this was the reason why they never spoke to me in their language. Honestly, I wanted him to say they faced hard times, moved on to America, dusted off the webs, and just put me on the English track. Then I'd understand. But he said that he wasn't turning away from his past. Just thought I didn't need his culture.
5: We're not in the Philippines. You'll get frustrated if we push you to speak Tagalog in America. And we're very proud of you that you could speak English very well.
6: Because I'm American.
5: Because you're in America.
3: My sister Sarah knows English and Kamapangan. But my parents say Sarah had a hard time making friends when she came here at 3 and only knew Filipino.
11: When I'm here, I feel very Filipino. But if I go back there to the Philippines, I'm American. It's very in the middle type thing. You get stuck in the middle. That's where I am.
3: I guess I can see why my parents didn't want to make me Filipino. They wanted to give me a place to fit in. Okay, I fit in.
7: So right now I'm gonna re-begin how to understand and read words.
3: Maybe my dad was right. I don't need his culture, but I want it.
7: So let's begin with chapter 1.
3: For WNYC, I'm rookie reporter Andrea Lee Torres.
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1: We reconnected over the pandemic, over the phone, just to talk screenplays and write together. And so we had our next weekly writing session a matter of days after the incident occurred. And she said, "Let me know when you get tired of people calling you brave."
2: That was Kyle Casey Chu, aka Panda Dulce. I'm Jeff, and this is Storied San Francisco, a podcast about artists, activists, and small businesses that make this city so special. 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The episode is about After What Happened at the Library, a short film that Kyle and her friend Roisin Eisner wrote about a horrible incident that happened to Panda.
3: 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If you don't like something, it'll be over soon, and we're on to the next one you may love. Keep listening.
4: I'm Jana Levin.
5: And I'm Steve Strogatz.
4: And this is The Joy of Why, a podcast from Quantum Magazine exploring some of the biggest unanswered questions in math and science today. Hey, Steve.
5: Hi, Jana.
4: We have a small little topic today, depending on how you look at it. Little in that we're looking back when the universe was maybe very small. Not so small in terms of profundity. We're going to be talking about the origin of the universe.
5: Okay. Small topic. I see.
4: Yes. Just that little topic. And it's interesting because there's kind of a leaning in this conversation towards why. Why did the universe begin? Or why is it the way it is? And that's actually, even though our title is The Joy of Why, not usually how people approach the Big Bang by asking why.
5: I don't even understand the question yet. This sounds interesting.
4: Well, I have this friend, Thomas Hertog, who I first met when he was this very young scientist just starting his studies in Cambridge. And he began working with Stephen Hawking on the big questions. Can you imagine being thrown in? And they worked together through a lot of different phases of Stephen's life and well-being.
5: Uh-huh.
4: And they began asking questions in a slightly different way.
5: Uh-huh.
4: Not just how did the universe begin, but was it tuned for life? And how might these physical laws account for the emergence of life?
5: You're not going in an anthropic principle direction, are you?
4: Well, as I understand it, Stephen was horrified by the multiverse, by this sort of anthropic approach. And yet he couldn't deny that there was something there. And so, no, they're not exactly going to be anthropic, which would kind of say, from this God's eye view, all of these universes happen. It's just a matter of which one we land in.
5: Yeah, yeah.
4: Right? In a way, Hawking was rejecting that.
5: Okay.
4: And I think almost in another extreme to ask about the origin of the universe specifically from our point of view, with the observer nested in the question.
5: Okay. It almost reminds me of Descartes, like the one thing you can rely on is I think, therefore I am. So in this case, we are here observing the universe. We know at least that.
4: Yeah, we know we're here. You know, in the multiverse thinking, everything that can happen happens. And you're just sort of saying, well, I guess I'm just in the one that was viable for life. This is a little different. It's more a kind of Darwinian approach. We are in a tree of life, and this is our specific tree. Maybe it makes more sense to follow our tree backward and then begin to look at the origin of the universe from the series of steps, selections that led to the life that we live on this viable planet. But it gets pretty challenging as we go into it. And the book that he wrote on this was On the Origin of Time, Stephen Hawking's Final Theory, with a reference as though on the origin of species. So it really is something they pursued for a very long time. But I guess I'm wondering, I know we call this The Joy of Why, but what you think of framing a why question with something like the Big Bang.
5: You'd think, of course, I'm in favor of it since we're on this show.
4: Right.
5: But it really runs counter to the way we're brought up in science, mm-hmm. right? These teleological questions, as they're sometimes disparagingly referred to, like that harkens back to Aristotle and all. You're not supposed to ask the why question, especially about inanimate things. Like there may be some justification for living things that they do have, even if not a purpose, natural selection gives a feeling of why. Mm-hmm. But with matter and the universe and energy and space-time, it's hard to even understand what why could mean.
4: Yeah. Actually, it's interesting that you say that because when they start to run the movie back to the very beginning, they begin to see that physics itself, as the argument begins to disintegrate. Space and time become harder and harder to distinguish from each other. In some sense, maybe time itself becomes a concept we can no longer really rely on. And he says there's a kind of epistemic horizon, mm-hmm. right, where quantum mechanics becomes so dominant in dictating the behavior of the physical world that what we typically understand as physical laws themselves don't even apply.
5: Nice. Interesting.
4: And so
5: wild.
4: He's sort of saying, you know what? That why question dissolves with it.
5: Ooh.
4: Yeah.
5: Okay.
4: I don't know if I'm doing him justice. So maybe we should turn this to Thomas himself. Here's professor of theoretical physics at Belgium's University of Leuven, Thomas Hertog. Welcome to The Joy of Why, Thomas. We're so pleased to have you on the show. We haven't spoken in a while.
6: Thank you, Jenna.
4: When we first met, you were a PhD student and you were just meeting Stephen Hawking, but he was already a celebrity. What was that experience like?
6: Well, it took a little while to get over the encounter with such a celebrity, but my first encounter was, to my own surprise, some sort of homecoming for me. Because as a young boy, I had been very much interested in big philosophical questions and I happened to be good at maths. I must say I never quite met a physicist like Stephen, who was essentially guided by huge age-old questions and at the same time trying to understand these questions using solid scientific reasoning. So it was a remarkable encounter and it sort of changed my life.
4: So over the next 20 years, you're working together really into the end of his life.
6: On and off, yeah.
4: Probably the day you met him. He was already struggling to communicate with interfaces and various halting methods. But in the end, it came down to you bracing yourself within his field of view and interpreting his facial expressions. Can you describe that in the final years?
6: Right. There was a big change. In the 90s, he had his computer. He was speaking fluently, typing out sentences. And that's what I think, in the end, kept us going. The fact that we had the opportunity in the late 90s, early 2000s to build up a common intuition, shared calculations, shared work. And I must admit that at several occasions, I thought, this is it. It's almost impossible to work with him later in the last 5-6 years of his life. But then you discover to your surprise that theoretical physics is a really social affair. And that when you have a close collaborator for many years, you do develop a shared intuition. And that's what then kicks in. And these are wonderful collaborations. So indeed, we developed a truly bizarre mix of verbal and nonverbal and other creative ways of communicating.
4: Now, were you coming straight from Belgium when you came to Cambridge?
6: Yes.
4: What made you decide to come to Cambridge, to leave home?
6: The complete lack of any serious cosmology at the time in Belgium, which was too bad, really, because in the 1930s and 40s, there was a small but wonderful cosmology community in Belgium, led or inspired by these pioneering works of Georges Lemaître, this Belgian priest astronomer who came up with the idea of a Big Bang. But that all died out by the time I grew up. And someone told me, well, if you're interested in cosmology, you should go to Cambridge. So it was known at the time as a mecca for cosmology, I would say.
4: So you were already interested in these big questions. You come to Cambridge to immerse yourself. Yeah. What drew you to ask questions that seem so outside the scope of human reach?
6: I'm really not sure, but I did start out studying physics, being already interested in those philosophical questions. You see, in Belgium, we have an extremely old-fashioned educational system and we learn ancient Greek. So in high school, we read Plato and all these guys in their original texts. I really enjoyed this. And then the combination, I guess, with my interests in playing with mathematics led me to theoretical physics. And eventually I met Stephen, who happened to have a very similar approach to physics. To me, Stephen was really someone who stuck to the scientific method, who stuck fairly close to theories. And of course, this was also the late 90s. So this was a period in cosmology in which the multiverse was very famous. It led to lots of paradoxes. So there was something to figure out that was clear. There was all sort of bizarre things going on. And there were lots of observations in cosmology that were beginning to support the idea of inflation, dark energy, and so forth. So it was this whole context, I think, which conspired with my sort of intuitive interests in big philosophical questions and maths. It just happened, Jana.
4: It happens to the best of us, Thomas.
6: I think so, yeah.
4: So I want to ask about this epigraph in your book, "The Question of Origin Hides the Origin of the Question." I believe that's from a Belgian poet.
6: Well, I had to have some Belgian touch to my writings. François Jacquemin is the poet's name.
4: How do you reflect on that epigraph now?
6: So I came across his poetry while I was in the final stages of writing my book. And it summarizes in one sentence my entire story, including indeed from the naive idea that we might want to understand the question of the origin based on prior truths, on transcendental, mathematical, Platonic, unchanging laws. And that's also how my work with Hawking started out, right? I mean, many times in physics, we were driven to this paradigm shift, to turning cosmology inside out by necessity, because the rest didn't work. So then the second part of the quote, "the question of the origin hides the origin of the question," is for me really a way of saying that our human condition as observers within this universe should be somehow integrated. There should be a place for this within our mathematical framework. Traditionally, in physics and in cosmology, we try to come up with causal prior explanations of things. This state of affairs leads to the following. That's causality, that's dynamics. It's all built into the framework we use. But one might wonder that with the discovery of the Big Bang, the origin of time, we might wonder whether we haven't discovered something that does not quite have a cause. So whether we should be looking, like we do in the rest of physics, for some sort of prior explanation, or whether the Big Bang is something we can only understand retrospectively from our position as observers within an old universe. So that's the kind of provocative question I asked at the start of my book. And frankly, it's the kind of question that was with Stephen and me for many years on the background track.
4: You describe in the preface of your book that the universe emerged in some sense from a violent birth, as though it knew it was destined to be our home. And you said some of the first words that Stephen ever said to you was, "the universe we observe appears designed." Are you saying you're uncomfortable with the fact that it seems to be so finely tuned for our home?
6: Yeah, I do not believe, and Stephen certainly did not believe, that there was an actual designer or a god behind this whole thing. He would rather keep religion out of the physics of the Big Bang. But then on the other hand, the laws of physics as we know them seem mysteriously fit for life. They seem fine-tuned. It's as if the universe was destined to bring forth life at some point. So what should we think of this? Is this a mathematical fluke? Are there many Big Bangs? Is this a deep mathematical truth? Did the universe have to be like this? And so that's the kind of thing which was the overarching question behind our collaboration.
4: Well, let me ask you this. When you say the universe seems so finely tuned for life, to most people who are hearing about the universe, it does not seem that way. For instance, it seems to be just us. So here we are. There are, what, hundreds of billions of planets in our Milky Way galaxy alone? Mm-hmm. We're the only ones.
6: Yeah.
4: We're sure are here. That doesn't seem very finely tuned for life.
6: Very good point. Down at the level of fundamental physics, down at the level of the particle forces and the composition of the universe, the fact that we have three dimensions of space and all that, it seems to me fine-tuned to bring forth life. Change any of these properties of the laws, and quickly you end up with a lifeless universe. But you're absolutely right that it does not mean that the universe is full of advanced life forms. Indeed, it does look like we are pretty rare. The explanation is that in between the ground zero level of physics and the advanced sort of life level, there are many layers of evolution, many improbabilities, many giant steps to take to get there. So on the one hand, these laws seem to be fit for life. On the other hand, we seem to be alone. My perhaps naive reading of that situation is that there's a serious bottleneck. Because if there isn't a bottleneck in between the laws of physics and, say, our sort of level of complexity, then your observation that we seem to be rare is scary, as people back to Fermi pointed out, because then it would mean that there could be a bottleneck ahead of us, which would almost certainly mean that advanced life forms like us tend to be short-lived.
4: So this idea that if I change the laws of physics, I make the electron a little heavier, or I weaken magnetism relative to gravity, we can extrapolate that those would be lifeless universes. Do you feel very confident about that extrapolation? Are we sure nature wouldn't have found a way?
6: I'm pretty open to the idea there could be other pockets of possible laws of physics that are fit for life. But some of these changes, and they don't need to be even very large, have such drastic implications that you often don't end up with stable atoms or stable solar systems. And once you're in that realm, I'm pretty skeptical some high-level complexity could flourish and emerge. That's my feeling.
4: So how do we go back and understand the beginning? We're looking back 13.8 billion years. How do you do such a thing? Roll back time.
6: Well, that's the advantage of theoretical physics, right?
4: You do it on pen and paper.
6: Exactly. You roll back time using pen and paper. So you start with the laws of physics as we've discovered them here on Earth, and you extrapolate them, and you use Einstein's theory of gravity, which gives us a framework to study the universe as a whole. And you come to the conclusion that if you do extrapolate Einstein's theory of gravity, you run into serious problems early on. In fact, blindly following Einstein's theory of space, time, and gravity, his theory of relativity, would lead you to conclude that the actual beginning, the Big Bang, is a singularity that lies outside science.
4: And by a singularity, you mean infinite energy, infinite curvatures, infinite unpredictability.
6: Right. So Einstein's theory would lead you to think that the Big Bang is somehow the origin of time, and therefore that even your basic notions of causality may not apply in such extreme conditions. But of course, Einstein's theory doesn't tell you then what's going on. That's the whole subject of early universe cosmology, which attempts to combine Einstein's theory with ideas from quantum theory.
4: Even though it's derived from his theory, Einstein did not predict the Big Bang, did he?
6: He did not. We claim this is a Belgian discovery, like beer and French fries. But curiously, Georges Lemaître was younger than Einstein and became a real expert working with Einstein's theory. But he was also a priest, mathematician, astronomer. He was aware also of the early indications in American observatories that most galaxies were moving away from us. So he was motivated by sort of trying to find an explanation for that. And so he discovered these time-dependent expanding universes as solutions of Einstein's theory, which seemed to him a better match to the observations at the time than Einstein's eternal static universe. But then, of course, comes the real difficulty. Lemaître did exactly what you were alluding to earlier. He used Einstein's equation, turned around time, went backwards, and saw that the whole thing crunched in the beginning. Lemaître referred to the Big Bang as a primeval atom, which was the most vague and bizarre thing, of course. I mean, the atom did not really exist in space and time because it was the origin of space and time. And he thought of it as some sort of epistemic limit. His intuition was that it should not be a place for a creator or a designer. But on the other hand, he was saying we shouldn't really expect this primeval atom to hold in it the entire evolution or the nature of the physical laws. So he was sort of trying to have it both ways. And I think it's a little bit how, in the end, Stevens' theory played out. In a way, Stevens' model, I view a little bit as some sort of geometric realization of Lemaître's idea of a primeval atom.
4: Let's come to that. We're now post-Einstein. It's a shock to Einstein, who wanted an eternal universe, that in fact the universe is expanding, not permanent, not static, even though these are predictions from his own theory. And as you said, you look back in time, you wind the movie backwards, and there was a hot early Big Bang. The universe is expanding out of that early period. But that initial moment all the way back is problematic. It does not sit well in our hearts. It didn't sit well in Lemaître's, Einstein's, Hawking's, yours. And so you've returned to this question of going back further and further past the stuff we believe to be true, the hot primordial soup, the expansion in an energetic event, to that initial moment. Tell me what were some of the other possibilities that were floated to deal with this unsettling initial singularity.
6: It's unsettling because it doesn't fit in any kind of framework for physics we know and love, right? In physics, we come up with laws of dynamics, laws that describe the evolution. That's, of course, problematic when your notion of time breaks down. The prediction of a Big Bang suggests we need a whole different kind of law of physics, which is a law of an initial condition. And, of course, that's strange. And so many attempts, rightfully, I think, have been made to try to fit the idea of a Big Bang into our standard way of doing physics. And therefore, then you're quickly led to the idea, well, maybe there was some sort of evolution prior to the Big Bang. Maybe Einstein's singularity isn't the end of the world, and maybe you can evolve through it backwards into some pre-Big Bang era. Or maybe the universe is much larger than we believe. Maybe there is some sort of giant space with many universes in it. That's the idea of a multiverse.
4: So in the multiverse, our Big Bang isn't exactly a singularity. It's like a plume off of a larger space-time.
6: Right, right, like an explosion inside a bigger space. I tend to be skeptical about any pre-Big Bang era. I've been inclined to take the origin of time seriously, in part, of course, influenced by Stevens' intuition. The multiverse is a different thing.
4: Yeah. Didn't he say the multiverse was outrageous?
6: Yes.
4: And didn't you?
6: Yes.
4: And you've said in that spirit that it's important to consider cosmology from a human perspective rather than relying on this overarching God's eye view.
6: The multiverse is some sort of the supreme version of taking a God's eye view on reality, right? It started with Copernicus on the solar system or Galileo. It is the big discovery of the scientific revolution 4 centuries ago.
4: So you're citing 2 successful versions of taking the God's eye view.
6: Exactly. And I do think it is successful. The idea that science and mathematics can allow us to take some sort of objective viewpoint onto reality. It's clearly the success story of science. But the question is, are there limits to that view? Because the multiverse is a rather extreme version of this, right? You behave as if you're looking down onto all possible universes from some sort of abstract, mathematical, absolute viewpoint.
4: And what's wrong with that?
6: One thing that goes wrong with that is, from such a distant viewpoint, imagine you have a theory of the multiverse, it does not seem to tell you in which one of these universes you should actually be. Suppose these different universes have different laws of physics. Suppose two of them admit life. Which one should be ours? So it seems to me you've taken yourself so far out that you've created some sort of distance between the universe and your viewpoint. And in many cases, for many questions, this is not important. But the question we were asking about, what makes our universe fit for life? What makes these laws of physics what they are? Well, those are questions that probe the relation between, on the one hand, the laws of physics and the way the universe works, and on the other hand, our perspective.
4: Now, you also quote Stephen as saying, we are not angels who view the universe from the outside. So what is this interplay between reality and observation that you're suggesting?
6: Reality.
4: Mm-hmm. Well, okay, if that's too strong a word, the universe we find ourselves in.
6: Yeah.
4: And the role of the observer, who is in fact a product of the specific cosmos we find ourselves right. in.
6: So if I don't want to start with a reality, with all sorts of universes in it, and then figure out in which one I am, I want to turn this inside out and distill a definite, concrete history based on our observational situation. So in a way, what we were trying to do is to get perspective, so to speak, because as you say, it doesn't need to be a human observer. It could be a photon, right? Without ruining the scientific method, ruining the falsifiability, which we know and love in physics. And so I think the framework of quantum cosmology provides a way to get this perspective in there, to not start with some sort of prior reality in which all stuff exists, but rather reconstruct the history of the universe from within, so to speak. Quantum cosmology allows you to do that, very much like biology allows you to reconstruct the tree of life, starting from our observations of all sorts of species and fossils. I'm advocating that the laws of physics, as we know them in our universe, are themselves the result of an early evolution, a sort of a tree of law, which in the very first stages of the universe took form. And I'm advocating against the idea that there is some sort of grand equation describing all possible universes with all possible physical laws written in stone.
4: So in some sense, instead of suggesting there's a multiverse of possibilities where every option will be tried by nature, you're saying all of that could be happening in the very early universe and that there is some kind of process of selection to guide the universe that we find ourselves in thereafter?
6: Right, but in a sense, that selection is something which acts retrospectively. We find ourselves in the universe around us and we try to reconstruct our history. I'm not saying there couldn't have been any other universes, but the big difference is that in the multiverse cosmology, all these universes are somehow thought to be out there and they play a role in trying to figure out what we should predict. In our framework, all these universes might or might not be out there, but they don't enter into the predictive scheme that we try to develop. Just like there might be life on another planet, but it doesn't interfere with biology on this planet. So I'm trying to advocate a more humble viewpoint, I guess, on cosmology and physics, which is more in line maybe with the way we think about things in biology, and which has the implication that if you go backwards in time, the laws as we know them merge, the different particle forces and particle species lose their specificity. That's this whole idea of unification. It's been tested to some extent. And I guess we've always thought that we would arrive at some sort of rock solid, ultimate, mathematical, eternal truth. I guess the crux of the hypothesis that Stephen and I ended up developing is that this process of simplification and unification, maybe it just goes on all the way. And maybe ultimately, even the distinction between space and time disappears. That's the crux of his hypothesis. And the unsettling thing, of course, is that the Big Bang, the origin of time, would also become the origin of law. the laws themselves would sort of evaporate going all the way backwards. So I guess I'm advocating a fundamentally evolutionary understanding of what we call the laws of physics.
4: Steve, you're leaning back contemplating.
5: Man. Yeah, this is really some mind-blowing stuff.
4: Yeah, I don't mean to wake you from your reverie over there.
5: Well, I'm just transfixed by trying to understand, honestly, not so much contemplating as listening.
4: Mm-hmm.
5: Because I, for example, have some points of confusion that maybe you can clear up for me. When I hear reference to an evolutionary picture, it makes me think that different species, so to speak, different laws, different universes, some went extinct and we're left with the one that we're in. But then I also hear him saying that there are many universes that are, he doesn't use this phrase, but like causally decoupled from ours, that they don't interfere with ours. So are they existing at the same time as ours or not? Have they gone out of existence? What is the claim?
4: So let me try. And
5: yeah.
4: I'm not sure if I'm going to be projecting, but I think he would say that's just not the right way to think about it.
5: Okay.
4: You know, one of the things we learn when we're studying the universe is never pretend you can step outside of space-time and look down on it.
5: Mm-hmm.
4: That's so problematic. If you're looking down on it, you're in space-time.
5: Sure.
4: Yeah. Right? So he would say just you shouldn't be thinking that way anymore.
5: Okay.
4: There's no meaning to it. The only meaningful approach is to acknowledge that we are within this one universe. This is it. That's a tree. And by following that tree of life, we get to the origin of life here on Earth. What happened on another planet isn't part of that story, and we shouldn't make it part of that story. To think of every single possible combination that could have led to every single possible kind of animal, kind of plant, kind of kingdom in the living world, and then somehow play some random game, oh, we're just a random toss the coin in this infinite sea. That's really not how we think. Now, as we go back and back, okay, yeah, these are the laws of physics that we have that are unified, but then we might get to a point where there is no such thing as the laws of physics and where all of those possibilities are kind of existing there in the same way it might have in the primordial oceans here on Earth. He's sort of trying to suggest that we stop talking about what's out there, quote unquote, in some spatially, causally, temporally disconnected multiverse.
5: Mm-hmm. So, but when we go back that far to the place where things start to dissolve, place, I guess, it's hard to use words, right? What words to use? Place and time, I'm not even supposed to talk about that language anymore. But I don't know what, I'm getting stymied here.
4: Well, no, I think he would say, yes, exactly, you're getting stymied.
5: Yes, grasshopper.
4: Now you're getting it. Because why are we asking questions that are so rooted in a kind of language and reality that ceases to exist back there in the very origin of the universe. So our questions are faulty. And we have to begin to kind of give in to this very quantum nature. And I don't know what happens then. But maybe we should take a breather and
5: yes,
4: head into a break and let Thomas catch us up again. So more from Thomas Hertog in just a minute.

0: spatial dimensions and one time. You've gone down a dimension.
1: So if you insist on following Einstein's classical relativity and you go back in time, like Lemaître did in the 30s, you hit that singularity. Infinite curvature, breakdown of science. Stephen's idea in the 80s was indeed, but wait a minute. Perhaps before you hit that singularity, quantum uncertainty becomes important even at the level of space and time. And because of this, maybe space and time, two very distinct, clear things in our current universe, maybe they get intermingled in a way. Maybe an interval in space is sometimes an interval in time. And then I guess the act of genius of Stephen and Jim was, but let's try to model this.
0: This is Jim Hartle.
1: Right, yes. So Hartle and Hawking then said, let's try to model this deep, fundamental, quantum mechanical thing happening in the beginning. All right, how do we model this? Then they took inspiration from earlier work, in part by them and by others in the 70s, which had shown that geometries that are purely spatial, that have no time dimension, give us access to the underlying quantum aspects of space-time. And in the 70s, the discovery was made that black holes radiate, that quantum processes are responsible for this, and that this radiation could be captured by purely spatial geometries. And that was the inspiration to try that out on the Big Bang as well. And so the idea came, let's try to model the origin of time by a purely spatial geometry, which has no time built in. And so you get these very bizarre geometric pictures in which the birth of our universe is very much a purely spatial affair, which then gradually morphs in a geometry in which a clear time dimension gradually emerges. And so that was the birth of their model. But I think the intuitive understanding of this strange geometry is the idea that when we go back far into the Big Bang, even space and time lose their meaning and get intermingled, and quantum uncertainty takes over. So you might wonder, in a way, where are all these other universes in the multiverse? I think Stephen's theory is saying they're lost in total uncertainty. They may or may not exist, but from our perspective as observers in this universe, we cannot know. And that's the crucial difference between our cosmology and the one from a God's eye view that we discussed earlier.
0: So in a way, this philosophical shift, this paradigm shift, stops you from asking silly questions about the probability of us existing in an infinite multiverse.
1: Exactly. It stops you from wanting to know too much.
0: It imparts some humility. Now, you're describing these brilliant ideas from Jim Hartle and Hawking back in the 70s, but your final theory that you worked on with Stephen is new, and it's based in newer ideas like the holographic principle. Can you explain how you've sort of revised these very early universe stories by using a holographic principle for time?
1: There are two reasons why the old theory of Jim and Stephen failed. The first reason is the one we discussed. Jim and Stephen, in the 80s, did not quite take this sort of observer's viewpoint from within. I think they thought of their model really as a model of creation, as some sort of pre-existing transcendent law, and this is how it's going to be. So that was the shift. A thoroughly quantum interpretation of that model puts you as observer inside and makes you work backwards in time. But then, around 2010, the criticism was, but this is a choice. Surely I can come up with a better theory that gives me this a priori explanation. We started to develop that theory further using new ideas from string theory and holography. The observer's viewpoint from within is built in from the start. You can't avoid it. And that left a very strong impression on Stephen. Holography is a new way of thinking about quantum gravity. And as the name suggests, one of the dimensions is truly an emergent dimension. The holographic way of thinking about black holes, for instance, will resemble very much a physical picture of a black hole in which the degrees of freedom or

0: located on the surface. It won't directly speak of the interior of a black hole. The interior of a black hole is an emergent quality, and it goes as far as it goes in this way of thinking.
1: So it's a holography, meaning I have a 2D surface that projects a 3D image.
0: Right.
1: The black hole's 2D surface of its event horizon projects an illusion of an interior in some sense, or of a solid.
0: Right. That's the way holography comes about in theoretical physics today. In attempts to make quantum theory and gravity talk to one another, it has emerged that, yes, they can talk to one another. They can be compatible. But strangely enough, one appears to be the hologram of the other. The quantum description of a black hole or of the universe appears to live in one dimension less. And of course, it's useless in most circumstances, right? Let's be clear on that. If you want to talk to a gravitational wave astronomer, he's going to use Einstein's theory with three dimensions of space and one dimension of time. It's only if you want to know what happens to a really old black hole or in the deep interior of a black hole, you might want to switch to that holographic way of thinking. Same in cosmology. A holographic viewpoint is extremely impractical, except, of course, where the usual thinking in cosmology breaks down at the Big Bang. And strikingly enough, in holographic models of the universe, one of the dimensions pops out. It's the time dimension. And the time dimension has, of course, been the problematic one since Lemaître's discovery of the Big Bang. If we truly want to understand the origin of time, we want to develop the physical framework in which time is not built in a priori. Holography does exactly that. So it's as if your physical reality really simplifies. When you go back to the Big Bang, you lose more and more information encoded in the hologram. And now you begin to see something truly amazing. The Big Bang is going back so far in time that you run out of qubits, you run out of information. And that is resonant with what we were discussing earlier. It's as if quantum uncertainty becomes so large that it washes out anything you might want to know. This observer's perspective within the universe and built into that holographic cosmology seems to carry with it fundamental limitations of what, from this perspective, we can know.
1: So we shouldn't even ask what happened before the Big Bang.
0: No, it's stronger than that. I would say that the question itself disappears because this holographic cosmology seems to build in limitations to the questions that are posed. It might not be satisfying, but it does resolve some of the multiverse paradoxes. It's a little bit like in biology, right? I mean, what laws of biology are left before the origin of life?
1: Your title actually resides exactly in that tension.
0: Right.
1: You have on one side a very specific reference, I believe, to Darwin's Origin of the Species. And on the other side, you're using this very abstract quantum space-time thinking. How did biology come to you as a way to rethink these ideas, to talk about this in terms of a Darwinian style evolution or a pressure and selection?
0: Well, that's a good question. I discussed this Darwinian analogy a few times with Stephen, but as you can imagine, after dinner. Right? Because in our technical work on this stuff, that sort of broader, semi-philosophical discussion is present, but in the background. Whereas if you try to put the big picture together when you're writing a book, you feel quickly that those broader considerations become more important. Because, of course, the mechanism of variation and selection in the early universe is completely different than what we are familiar with from biology. But there's an element of chance and there's an element of necessity operating in these earlier stages as well. These are elements that we are familiar with from quantum dynamics. And then, of course, when it comes to the more epistemic implications of this theory, namely that the laws themselves, when you go back to the Big Bang, evaporate and disappear, then of course you come very close to the sort of deeper implications of Darwinism in biology. In a sense, I think I'm trying to advocate that we shouldn't think of what we call fundamental laws of physics and laws of biology as ontologically completely opposite to one another.
1: And of course, Stephen's resting place is between Darwin and Newton.
0: That's right. Well, his ashes are buried in Westminster Abbey in London and are indeed in between the graves of Newton and of Darwin. So somehow it seems to me that indeed our hypothesis is the beginning of some sort of marriage between Darwin's fundamental idea of evolution and, on the other hand, Newton's great idea that we should be able to atomize the world.
1: Now, if the laws of physics, when you go that far back, cease to be, does that mean that running the movie forward again, that the universe could have been a very different way?
0: I think so, yes. Just like the tree of life could have turned out completely different, the tree of laws of physics could have turned out to be completely different.
1: And not necessarily hospitable to us.
0: Right. I guess I'm saying also that a law of the origin is also the origin of law. That's, I think, the thing which was confusing. A true initial condition of the origin of time. I think that's what we're beginning to understand. And where holography provides, in my view, much more intuition and knowledge.
1: So it saves us from asking the wrong questions.
0: Well, exactly. In a way, that's been the challenge for almost a century, right? What's the right question? There's stuff, I believe, we cannot know as observers within this universe. And yet, it does not mean that science breaks down. I think it's a refinement of what are the limits of science. And the beauty of quantum theory is that it sort of tells us what can be asked and what can be known and what cannot be known. So it's a beautiful story.
1: You're not necessarily following where Lemaître had with religion, but rather you're saying the science itself is removing this as a viable question.
0: Exactly. It carries the limits of what can be known within its own self-consistent mathematical framework.
1: Now, is this unsettling to you that there might be, in some fundamental sense, a limit to knowledge?
0: Yeah, that's a very good question. As a young kid, yeah, you would roll into this field thinking, well, we're going to figure out the theory of everything. And I think you're right that I'm coming to the conclusion that the theory of everything may not be what we thought it was going to be. But you gain something else. You gain some sort of deeper understanding, and there are other things you can predict. It indeed might not give us final ultimate answers, but it's a framework that lets us understand better and better the unity in nature. It's a bit of an epistemic shift, and I haven't really fully thought this through, but I feel that, okay, giving up on one thing, giving up on ultimate answers may open the door for fruitful discoveries of another kind.
1: Are you still loving what you're doing, even in the face of that really quite confounding possibility of unknowability?
0: Yes, because I somehow find it an exciting shift. I guess I've always been a little worried or skeptical about truths that would be purely mathematical, independent of our perspective on the universe. Interestingly, I asked the same question that you just asked to Stephen. And he responded saying, look, it was all well to try to look for a final theory, but suppose we had a final answer, we would stagnate. Whereas now, in this evolutionary picture, we will always have stuff to figure out in a way. It feels right to me to have deep down the human condition be somewhere in there, in our cosmology, in ways yet, of course, to be discovered and made precise. So yes, I'm not depressed over here in Belgium.
1: You're not despairing.
0: No, I'm okay. So far, I'm okay.
1: Beautiful, Thomas. Such a pleasure to have you on the show. I so appreciate you taking the time.
0: Thank you. Thank you so much. It was wonderful. Thank you.
2: Well, it sounded to me like the question was being changed from what can we know to a question like how can we know that there are limits to what we can know? That is a triumph in this framework is explaining why there are things we can't know. And in some ways, it's thematically very consistent with lessons of the 20th century, like with Gödel and other logicians showing us why there are limits to what logical systems can do,
1: right,
2: and Heisenberg showing us why there are limits to things we can know simultaneously. Even in chaos theory, a very classical subject in a way, it puts limits on what we can predict in certain types of systems.
1: Mm-hmm.
2: So it feels like that's been the humbling message of the 20th century, that it's an anti-hubris message. There are limits to what human beings can know, and not because of our frailty as people. It's intrinsic to what it is as observers, or maybe just deep in the structure of the universe itself. And so this seems to be a step in that direction, but maybe I'm making it sound like it's all continuous with the trend we've had for 100 years.
1: Mm-hmm.
2: Am I missing something? Is it more radical than that?
1: I don't know if it's more radical than that, but I think if you look at the examples you just gave, they all led to enormous revolutions.
2: Yes.
1: And they led to huge discoveries.
2: That's
1: so
2: right.
1: Heisenberg's uncertainty principle wasn't just like, ah, darn.
2: That's right.
1: We're totally jammed up. It was actually, it led to discoveries.
2: Yes, it did.
1: And now the most widely tested quantum theory, you know, is the most widely tested paradigm in the history of science. So I think what they need is that, right? They need to say, look, the uncertainty or the unknowability actually has a physical consequence.
2: Wouldn't
1: for
2: that
1: instance,
2: be great? Yeah.
1: Like dovetailing with the ideas of holography would be great, because what does holography says? It says kind of we lose a dimension, that everything can actually be encoded in a lower dimensional space-time. So maybe we really do lose time and it's all holographic, and that could actually lead to a concrete way about talking about the early universe that helps us understand. I think that's the step that is in progress.
2: Okay.
1: You know, maybe
2: good.
1: We should revisit.
2: Good to hear, because I'm sure a lot of people will hear, like, where's the science in this?
1: Right.
2: So it would be nice if we could get something. And of course, they know that too. Thomas and Hawking would have felt that way.
1: Right. And I think that is the deeper connection that they're pursuing. So maybe we're in a moment like a century ago when the ideas were so radical that they really had a hard time before they could have a concrete, usable theory. But they do now of quantum mechanics, for instance. So let's check in again in a year, a couple years.
2: Good.
1: 100, maybe.
2: What's time anyway?
1: Yeah, I don't know. I'll see you soon.
2: Very good. See you soon. If you're enjoying The Joy of Why and you're not already subscribed, hit the subscribe or follow button where you're listening. You can also leave a review for the show. It helps people find this podcast. 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
3: 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The episode art is by Peter Greenwood, and our logo is by Jackie King and Christina Armitage. Special thanks to the Columbia Journalism School and the Cornell Broadcast Studios. I'm your host, Jana Levin. 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
4: Friday morning, Burlingame. A gardening glove, a Phil's coffee cup, a baby's teething toy, a pink bow. Friday afternoon, San Francisco, south of Market. A pile of discarded clothes, an empty ring box, shattered glass, a penny glued to the sidewalk, a woman and a young girl, a cardboard sign at their feet reading "Please help." Saturday, San Francisco, the Mission District. Thank you. a trail of multicolored glitter from 18th in Valencia to 22nd in Valencia. An empty bottle of Hennessy next to a can of Pringles, an empty lot covered in wildflowers, 11 floppy disks scattered around the base of a tree, a stack of record albums propped up against a parking meter, Culture Club's color by numbers in front, a cardboard box containing one scuffed-up baby doll, one wireless mouse, a strand of green beads, one half-filled bottle of cough syrup, two plush toys losing their stuffing, and a piece of Hot Wheels racing track. Further up the block, spray-painted on the sidewalk, the words, "Your existence gives me hope."
5: I'm small, I'm shy, and I'm awkward. That's me, and I go to performing arts school. It's very troublesome. A kid like me in a place like that may be wondering why I put up with it or how I even ended up there in the first place. I ask myself the same thing from time to time, too. But the truth is, once upon a time, it was an actual desire of mine. So even though I didn't expect to get anything out of it, I auditioned and I got in and I was happy. Because like I said, being accepted into this place was a desire of mine. One that faded the moment I stepped into the halls and witnessed all of the other kids there that were better than me. They just radiated talent and confidence, and I was immediately struck down by intimidation. So I was true to myself, and I let all the others take the glory. But I've been watching from behind the scenes for way too long now. I've decided that I can't live like this anymore, that I have to do something now before I let all of my chances pass. I want performing to become a desire of mine again. I realized recently that I am special, I am talented, and I plan to make that known. I called this number today because I needed something stronger than a promise.

0: activists. I hope that I can inspire them as well. So thank you to the caring strangers listening to this. And double thanks to you and Hell World Guy, because I really needed to get this off of my chest. Thanks again.
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5: It's 2 a.m., pouring rain, and the downstairs floor of the bus is covered in water. Highway overhead silently jammed past, and the air conditioner has been on all night. Lightning over rural Argentina. It's a 41-hour bus ride from Buenos Aires to São Paulo, and the bus pulls up to a rest stop with a full buffet. Our time is no longer measured in hours, but distance, and it feels like our last meal was a continent behind. As for the buffet, I stick with coffee. Until we stop at another rest stop in another country with another buffet, and there I get a plate of rest stop buffet food. There is a dog in the immigration office. We pass around wine and Fernet on the bus, and I drift off to sleep. I dream I'm on a different bus in a different place, then I dream I'm back on this one, the water is still sloshing around on the floor, my leg drops off the seat, and I wake up. Then I'm there, northbound, careening up the highway, just 15 hours to go.
6: Ella puso su grata tibieza en mis noches de triste bohemia.
5: Postcards from the Wind are produced by me, Phil Corbett. More at thewind.org.

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1: We reconnected over the pandemic, over the phone, just to talk screenplays and write together. And so we had our next weekly writing session a matter of days after the incident occurred. And she said, "Let me know when you get tired of people calling you brave."
2: That was Kyle Casey Chu, aka Panda Dulce. I'm Jeff, and this is Storied San Francisco, a podcast about artists, activists, and small businesses that make this city so special. In this bonus podcast, meet Kyle, a born and raised San Franciscan and fourth generation Chinese American. The episode is about After What Happened at the Library, a short film that Kyle and her friend Roisin Eisner wrote about a horrible incident that happened.
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0: for my grandmother, her very idea of leaving home was predicated on the idea of going to holy places.
1: That's writer and New York Times contributor Atish Tasir, describing what for many in India is a normal part of life.
0: In India, the word yatri, which means tourist, traveler, is the same word as pilgrim. And so there almost isn't even a division yet between the idea of travel in the tourist sense, in the modern sense, and the idea of pilgrimage.
1: In the U.S., travelers tend to go to beaches, museums. But even here, the idea of pilgrimage isn't entirely alien.
0: It was a great surprise for me because I'm married to somebody from the American South here in Tennessee. And his grandmother, who's literally, I don't think, has ever left the South, the only time she went anywhere was to go to the Holy Land. And so it was very strange for me to have on one hand the example of traditional India and on the other this highly industrialized modern society. And yet in it was somebody whose basic idea of travel was related to visiting a holy place, going on pilgrimage.
1: If we look back into history, people have been making pilgrimages for about as long as we can see. It was one of the original reasons for travel. And since this was long before the age of planes, trains, and automobiles, it was also a pretty big commitment. Unlike vacations of leisure today, pilgrimages don't just expand your vistas. They're also meant to heal your soul. But what exactly makes a trip a pilgrimage? How can going on one change you? And what happens after you return? On today's episode, we'll explore these questions with Atish Tasir, who in 2023 became a pilgrim himself by going on three very different religious journeys to Bolivia, Mongolia, and Iraq.
0: I think that the design of pilgrimage is that it's a kind of large tent and it can include many kinds of people with meaner motives as well as exalted motives. And then there's this sort of bigger transformation that's happening to you almost unbeknownst to you.
1: And we'll speak with psychologist Heather Warfield, a leading scholar of pilgrimage studies, about how going on these journeys can help expand our minds and heal our psychological wounds.
2: On pilgrimage journeys, basic needs are often fulfilled, and I think that gives people the opportunity to engage in higher level thinking about who they are and what they want to do in the world.
1: I'm Dave DiSteno, and this is How God Works. Atish Tasir grew up in India, and even though he wasn't really raised religious, he was surrounded by a huge variety of religious influences from early on. His mother was from a Sikh family, but his father, from whom he was estranged for much of his life, was Pakistani and a Muslim. Add to this that he attended a Christian boarding school in a Hindu-majority country that's also the birthplace of Buddhism. Well, he was bound to pay attention to religion, wasn't he?
0: It felt very much like one was changing grammar religiously all the time. And for sure inculcated a certain level on which religion operates. It's, you know, that feeling if you hear the azan or that feeling if you hear bells in a town. For me, the idea of a sort of temple town curled around a river in India, of people coming down and chanting and saying their prayers, of incense rising, like those things do go through me. I mean, as I'm talking to you right now, I just got a little bit like my hair standing on end. And so I think that religion does operate on that very, very deep level.
1: So for our listeners, I would hazard to guess most of whom have not been on pilgrimages. Can you give us an example?
0: So if I may, I'm going to do it like a kind of diptych. There was the Andes. These are the mountains that have inspired worship for 25 centuries in the people of the Altiplano, which is this incredibly high sort of area of table land that runs between Bolivia and Chile and Peru. And it's at about almost 13,000 feet. And there's this sacred lake called Lake Titicaca, which a lot of origin stories are centered around. And these people who've come from all over the area of the Altiplano and beyond to sort of honor the Virgin of Copacabana. And people originally would come to this place on their knees sometimes. They would walk on their knees. That idea of hardship sort of bringing them near the faith, the idea of mortifying the flesh. And it, of course, devolves into fiesta. There's a lot of, like, drinking in the streets and celebration and merriment. Now, contrast that with sort of Najaf, Iraq. It's 120 degrees, and we're commemorating this martyr of the Shia religion, Hussein, and the Battle of Karbala, where he was slain, and he's a kind of Christ-like figure within Islam, somebody who sort of sacrificed himself so that the true faith could be restored. And the Shia enter into a kind of outpouring. It's a sort of festival of suffering and sorrow. And they do these things to themselves, which are incredibly shocking to see for the first time. You arrive, it's night, the entire city's in black, and on every corner they're sharpening knives. And there's going to be this sort of bloodletting on the final day. And they're cutting their heads. And there's the bringing these mashals, which are kind of big iron chandeliers of fire, you know, performing these acts of mortification. Little children are involved. It's a spectacle of faith, very medieval in some ways, and kind of arresting, but at the same time extremely, like, one is deeply unnerved. So these are kind of two images that kept kind of flashing within my mind as I was trying to balance this whole journey over a course of a year. And it's sort of speaking to the idea that this is not some kind of light undertaking. It really does have this incredibly, like, it's not just intense in itself, but the creations for further intensification and for further sort of rapture.
1: It's that powerful, emotional experience that gives pilgrimage its larger-than-life feeling. It doesn't have to come from self-inflicted pain, though. It can come from witnessing beauty, too. But one thing that unites all types of pilgrimages is the idea of traveling to a sacred or revered place.
0: I think the sacred destination aspect is very interesting, and I think that it is linked to the earth religions, to the veneration of places of power, of energy, of geographical magnificence. Whether it's the sort of bend in a river or it's the sort of high Andes and this holy lake. I do think that the earth religions came up with the idea of venerating these places, because in a lot of cases, Christianity and Islam have adopted or repurposed the holiness and sanctity of these older places.
1: Okay, but what about that old cliche, it's not the destination, it's the journey? Well, there might be some truth to that too.
0: I describe that destination as being almost like a decoy. Of course one is going towards it. Of course one must go into the Sanctum Sanctorum. One must go to the Kaaba. You must go to these places. But what happens if you don't go? Or what happens if something puts you off course? And I remember once being in Spain where I think it was a pilgrimage called the Rocia, which was happening. It was a pilgrimage of southern Spain. And for some reason related to COVID or related to heat, nobody was able to complete it properly. And yet I saw these stragglers arriving and they were totally elated because they had set out, they'd sort of put their intention into doing this thing. And even if they hadn't been able to achieve their aims, they had been kind of transformed by the journey.
1: According to anthropologists Victor and Edith Turner, who were some of the world's leading scholars of pilgrimage, that idea of transformation is at the heart of the trek. For them, pilgrimage was a kind of external mysticism. You aren't sitting alone in deep contemplation or downing a psychedelic mushroom to give you a new perspective on things. It's the journey through the outside world that helps you get to somewhere new inside.
0: It completely separates us from tourism. And tourism is full of disappointment because you have these expectations. You have this place where you're going to go and the drink is going to be so cold and the people are going to be perfect and the hotel's going to be lovely. And of course, you don't have the tools to deal with that disappointment, but pilgrims often do have the tools to deal with that kind of religious disappointment, as it were.
1: What do you mean by the tools to deal with that?
0: Well, in the sense that our modern idea of travel is completely predicated on getting what we want, whereas there is an inbuilt idea of selflessness or sacrifice in pilgrimage. There is the idea of a kind of inner journey, as it were. So those are resources, and those are things that insulate you if you don't get what you want or if the pilgrimage is not everything you hoped it would be. But of course, there's nothing insulating the modern traveler.
1: I'm sure there are many and varied reasons that people choose to go on pilgrimages. But if you had to describe broad buckets, what might you say?
0: So right at the top, I would say, like, material want. And I don't want to say that in a dismissive way, because I think it's very moving when you think about, like, people thinking, ah, if only I could get to such and such place, that would be great and life would have a certain stability. And those things for me as a writer on a human level were very powerful. In Bolivia, for instance, at the Hill of the Calvary, all these wants had been distilled into little toy replicas. You could get 5 kinds of houses. You could get degrees, PhDs, masters. Some people had just crude cash or they had like cars. And to me, that's an easy thing to laugh at. But as we were coming down from the hill, we saw this young couple and they were with their father and they were using actually a pre-Christian religious figure called a Namauta to perform a ceremony because the religion of the Andes is very syncretic. And they were crying because they wanted this thing so badly. And of course, they had faith in their heart, but faith was coalescing with the reality of their lives. And so I would say want is certainly one. Gratitude. This young woman with kind of orange eyeshadow and white tights who would come with her little son who'd been injured and had fallen, and she was thanking the Virgin for having made him okay. Or there'd be older pilgrims who remembered coming with their parents, and they were coming to commemorate. And so you're in a sense giving thanks for their lives, but you're also giving thanks for the fact that they introduced you to this rite. And I think for sure, like an ethnic religious sense of, I wouldn't say chauvinism is too strong a word, but certainly pride and assertion that here we are all as Muslims before God, or here we are all as proud Christians. It creates this passion pilgrimage, but it is based on distinguishing yourselves from those who are not on the pilgrimage or those who are not your co-religionists.
1: I want to go back to the idea of want, given that that is a motivating factor for a fair number of people. What happens when people go on the pilgrimage and what they wanted doesn't materialize? Do they tend to think that they've done something wrong, or they have to do it again, or do they look back on it with regret?
0: That's a very interesting question. I'll tell you why, because I think that in some ways it's also linked with the idea that sometimes people will tell you that the thing that you wanted most badly in the world, it was when you relinquished that kind of need to have it then, or you tied your selfhood with it and you'd almost been kind of denied it because you needed to regain your center separate from that thing that you really wanted. And I think that when you come with want in your heart to pilgrimage, but there's also this other religious aspect, it does create a philosophical distance between you and your want. Of course, it's wonderful if you go back and it's granted. But if it's not granted, it also, I think, can create this space where you're able to consider why your sense of self has got so tied up with the attainment of this thing. And I think that it can, in some ways, be a reckoning with that sort of materiality. It sort of brings you face to face with what are the things you need most. And sometimes I think probably people do go away with human lessons thinking, actually, it was so nice to be with my father that day, even though I didn't get that red car that I wanted. Coming back to reward, coming back to motive, I think that these things can sometimes be misleading, because things happen to you over the course of a pilgrimage that you can't necessarily put your finger on. These transformations occur. And I think that the design of pilgrimage is that it's a kind of large tent and it can include many kinds of people with meaner motives as well as exalted motives. And then there's this sort of bigger transformation that's happening to you almost unbeknownst to you.
1: Transformation. We hear that word a lot in religion, and with good reason. Many of the challenges we face in life require us to change, to accept a loss, to embrace a new role, or to start over in some other way. But psychologically speaking, that's often a difficult thing to do. If your day-to-day stays the same, it can be hard to change your outlook or reinvent yourself. To do that successfully, it helps to step out of your normal life by stepping into what Victor Turner called a liminal space, a kind of existential no man's land where your usual identity and daily rhythms fall away so that they can more easily be rebuilt in a different form. We often see this in rites of passage, rituals where teenagers shed the role of child and step into adulthood. There's usually some series of hardships or challenges they have to face. They often have to go off into the forest alone or wear different clothes. The whole idea is to snap them out of their current sense of themselves. Might pilgrimages be doing the same thing?
0: Do you know, people, every morning, they get on the subway, they get their coffee, they meet the same people, they come home to their kids at night or their family or their dog or whatever. And I wouldn't want to say the tyranny of habit, but certainly the construct of it. It's a very powerful thing. And to sort of remove people from that, to remove a huge amount of people from that, to at the same time instill this religious motive in their heart, who knows what can happen?
1: But there's more to pilgrimage than just being removed from your daily routines and responsibilities. Quite often, parts of the pilgrimage itself, what people actually do, eat, and drink, can alter their mental states. It loosens things up so that a change in perspective is easier.
0: Bolivia at Fiesta, it devolved into this massive party, and you have these figures, these cholitas, you must have seen them. They sort of wear a mantilla and they have the bowler hat. I would see them rocking with massive bottles of beer, and they were sort of indestructible, but like the men were kind of flailing around, hanging on each other with sort of mouth open, and it got like very drunken and very riotous. It does have the element of what the Russian scholar Shlovsky would call astranenie, of making it strange, of this cast of carnival, of like weirdness, of losing the people you're with, of a feeling of menace and of danger. 100% that sense was there. And in Najaf, even more so, though there wasn't a drop of alcohol consumed, these people were in states of incredible rapture. The heat, the blood, the sort of pure adrenaline of cutting your head, of being in this massive group of people doing it, and this element of theater. The theater was very, very powerful because it was a kind of street theater. And so you were on one hand a participant in the sacrifice of Hussein circa 680, and you were in the present mourning Hussein and how you couldn't help him then. And it created this kind of split reality, dealing with your helplessness and sort of wallowing in the fact that you couldn't save this man who was doing so much for you. So the emotions produced by this were just almost narcotic in their own right. Why is it there? I think it's there to enter deeper realms of feeling. I think that habit is such a fortress, and it creates this sort of cushion, or it insulates us from all the more powerful emotions that we have. And the objective of pilgrimage is to create this kind of world in which those protections are scraped away. And elements of uncomfortable emotions, of danger, of ecstasy, all of those things, we're meant to feel those things.
1: So for the people who do this, whether they're walking extended miles, doing it oftentimes stopping to kneel and prostrate themselves, whether they're engaged in instances of bloodletting or things that can cause pain, why do you think having that hardship is important?
0: I think this fundamental notion of addressing the problem of the body. I think that that is central to this undertaking of pilgrimage. The flesh is a barrier. We understand that the flesh is a barrier. I'm going to use the Hindu tradition here because I think it's a very sophisticated tradition in some ways. There is, of course, this element of a mortification of the flesh. And you'll see if you go to the Kumbh Mela in India, which is another major pilgrimage site, I think it's the largest gathering of humanity for a single purpose. And it occurs every 12 years on the banks of this river. And something like 30 million people show up. And you'll see people with tridents through their cheeks. You'll see them hanging bricks from their penis. They'll be like, one person hasn't put his arm down in 14 years. So you'll have these kind of ways in which people have accepted that the body is a barrier for the spirit to speak.
1: As Atish said, the body can be a barrier to the spiritual, but it's in overcoming that barrier, in pushing it beyond its normal limits, that the body can become a tool for opening the mind.

0: I grew up in a very rural community in Wyoming. There were 500 people in my town. I graduated in a class of 26.
1: Like many rural communities, the one Heather Warfield grew up in was pretty self-contained.
0: And there was always a sense that there was something bigger and better and greater out in the world.
1: And Heather wanted to see it. She found it years later on a research trip to Israel.
0: And I read a book by Bernard Lewis, and he talks about the importance of pilgrimage in all Middle East cultures. And something just clicked for me, that this word was something I had really been unfamiliar with up to this point, and realized, wait, there's something happening here. Millions of people are going to these holy sites, and there are Jewish pilgrims and Christian pilgrims and Muslim pilgrims and Baha'i pilgrims in the north in Haifa. But also there are pilgrims that are visiting battlefields like Latrun and Masada. And so it was very interesting to me to see all of these different types of pilgrims converging in the same geographical location, but seeing the sites very differently. One site that may evoke strong emotion and tears for a Christian woman is not evoking any sense of emotion for someone outside of that context. And so that was very curious to me. So I also started thinking about not only the vast phenomena of pilgrimage experiences that exist historically and right up to the present, but what are people getting out of it? Why are they engaged in this? And why for millennia do people go out away from their homes on these types of journeys?
1: Psychologically speaking, what makes something a pilgrimage? I mean, I think I and many of our listeners have been on road trips where we might want to go to see a city, or we might want to go. I lived in the Midwest for a long time, and so we might want to go see the big ball of string or the Paul Bunyan statue that is there on a road trip. What makes a trip a pilgrimage rather than just a trip?
0: I think there has to be a heightened quest for meaning. The meaning part of the motivation becomes central to the travel. And sometimes that doesn't occur as an intention before the trip. This can happen after the trip when people are making meaning about their travel and they realize that something they may not have had an awareness of at the time was actually a pilgrimage for them.
1: What exactly do you mean by meaning making?
0: I think pilgrims are constructing significance and understanding about their individual lives in the world. And a pilgrimage gives oftentimes time and space. Many of these pilgrimages are weeks long. But even in the case of a pilgrimage that's one day, the pilgrimage is a way of sort of connecting maybe fragmented points into sort of one cohesive and integrated whole.
1: What do we know as researchers about how pilgrimages change people?
0: So the biggest area, I think, is around meaning making. There have been a number of studies that have looked at meaning making and meaning construction and looking at the long-term impact. And so we know that pilgrimages increase meaning making. We also know that they increase self-reported sense of belongingness. And psychological well-being is reported as quite high after a pilgrimage.
1: So is it fair to say that not all, but a good number of pilgrims go on the journey because they are trying to understand or to make meaning or to incorporate some issue in their lives? And if that's the case, it strikes me that that could also have a therapeutic element too. Is that true?
0: Absolutely. People have this increased connection to God or a divine energy. They connect to other people, and they also report being more connected to themselves. So the connection piece is, I think, integral to the therapeutic outcome of a pilgrimage. In much of my work, I've also looked at how on pilgrimage journeys, oftentimes the very basic needs are taken care of. So people have, there are pilgrim hostels, there are meals that are a part of this. And I think that gives people the opportunity to engage in higher level thinking about who they are and what they want to do in the world and how they relate to other people.
1: The Camino de Santiago de Compostela, or the Way of St. James as it's known in English, is one of the most famous pilgrim routes in the world. Well, actually, it's more than one route, as there are several different paths to follow. but they all end at the same place, the shrine of the Apostle James in northwestern Spain. Pilgrims began walking these paths in the 9th century, but many people are still following in their footsteps today. In fact, both the numbers and the reasons for going have been increasing since the 1970s.
0: The majority of people, at least in 2023, were walking for either non-religious reasons or partially religious reasons.
1: So when you say non-religious reasons, oftentimes we hear nowadays about the growing segment of the populace who identify as being spiritual but not religious. That is, they don't affiliate with any of the major institutional faiths, but yet they are looking for some type of connection to something beyond themselves. Is that the people who are going for non-religious reasons, or are people going for just completely secular reasons?
0: I think both. Many people are going for what we would consider as sort of health and well-being reasons. Some are wanting to exercise for days or weeks or months in a prolonged manner. Some are going to consider a change of career, for example, or a relationship has ended and they want to process that. They want to see France and Spain. I mean, who doesn't want to do that? So this is also a motivator. People want to see the geography and the history and the landscape. There is another segment of the population that wants to connect with God or a divine energy, and they want to define it on their own terms. So that is also part of this. There are others who are going as therapy. The Netherlands, for example, the national healthcare system will fund pilgrimages as part of therapy and as part of healing. And so that is also part of this.
1: When it comes to mental health, I talk a lot about what we can learn from religion. And this is a great example. The fact that a national healthcare system not only recognizes the healing power of pilgrimage, but is also funding people to go on them is amazing. And Heather's research suggests that pilgrimages don't have to be religiously inspired to be effective.
0: After the end of World War I, pilgrimages were widely undertaken. This was something I did not know until the last couple of years, and it has really had a profound impact on how I view these from a psychological standpoint. So many veterans were traveling back to France. They had been in the war and returned to really all over the world. And then groups of veterans started coming back in the 1920s and 1930s. They were coming back together. They were oftentimes coming back with people from the same unit. And in many cases, it was the same location. And they would go to battlefields. They would go to cemeteries. And many of them either kept journals or there were books written after the event where the veterans talked about how important it was to go back to see that their sacrifice meant something. So a key part of these pilgrimages was interacting with French people. And oftentimes the veterans talked about how happy the children were, and that was really impactful for them. It helped them see that the experiences that they had in a combat situation were not futile, that they were for a reason. So this was really a type of group therapy. I also think that these pilgrimage sites that may be important for World War I are also important for people who are currently serving. It's quite profound when someone realizes that their experience is not isolated and it is not only happening right now, that other veterans of past wars also experienced shell shock or battle fatigue. The veterans that I have spoken to or active duty personnel that I've spoken to at these sites, they feel at home amongst this community, even though a century has passed.
1: What do you think that psychologists and therapists could learn from this?
0: I think one lesson is that counseling and therapeutic processes are not restricted to a counseling office. that the role of the counselor or therapist in this situation is that of a sort of a facilitator to help people process pilgrimage experiences. There's some interesting research from movement therapy that looks at how people are when they are side by side and walking or moving together, and how people report they're more vulnerable and open for self-disclosure when they are side by side versus face to face. In terms of healing specific to combat veterans, I think it's important to acknowledge that very often veterans are more comfortable and more vulnerable with each other. And sitting in a talk therapy setting may not be effective for combat veterans or other members of the population, not just combat veterans. So I think this idea that therapeutic processes can happen outdoors or out of an office is important.
1: So Heather, I know you've mentioned that when people return from pilgrimages, there tends to be an uptick in their sense of well-being. But I'm wondering, does that endure, or are there other long-lasting changes, either in terms of the way they view the world or their psychological well-being?
0: For many people, becoming a part of a social media community like a Facebook group that is specifically focused on the pilgrimage happens after they return. So the sense of community and belongingness based on the status of a pilgrim does remain, oftentimes for decades after the pilgrimage. I've heard from many pilgrims that their own spiritual practices deepened during

0: woman who is doing the Hajj, an Aussie who is walking the Kokoda track, or a U.S. Marine visiting Belleau Wood. So I do think that there is an increased tolerance that pilgrims return with, that they see that these experiences connect us, that we are all human, and that we're all questing for some type of importance and transformation and meaning. And I do think that the pilgrimages do lead to a greater level of tolerance.
1: When it comes to capturing the power of pilgrimage, I think Rebecca Solnit might have said it best. In her book Wanderlust, A History of Walking, she writes, "Pilgrimages make it possible to move physically, through the exertions of one's body, step by step, toward those intangible spiritual goals that are otherwise so hard to grasp." Growing spiritually and healing psychologically are both journeys of a sort, ones that require personal effort and struggle, but also benefit immensely from guidance along the way. And to me, that's what pilgrimages do. Yes, they're a trip, but they've been honed by history to shepherd us through natural beauty, sacred architecture, and rituals of emotional power. Maybe it's like Victor and Edith Turner suggested. Occasionally, we need to take our spiritual practice out of our heads and onto the road to find a new perspective.
2: So there are sky watches. So people go out and you look up. And a lot of times people feel like they're getting signs and wonders from the UFOs or the UAP that they're in contact with.
1: Looking up to the sky, trying to commune with great beings whose power you don't truly understand, it might seem strange. But in truth, it's what's been going on in religion since the beginning of time.
2: Religion is the history of beings from the sky coming down and engaging with beings from the ground, which are us.
3: The revelation of the truth that is going to change everything and create a whole new social order to make everything better and different. And for some people, that savior is extraterrestrial.
1: But what happens when these alternative spiritualities turn to something darker?
3: What is a religious belief and what is a conspiracy theory is almost entirely subjectively drawn.
1: That's next time on How God Works. How God Works is hosted and written by me, Dave DeSteno. Our senior producer is Josie Holtzman. Our producer is Sophie Eisenberg. Our intern is Annika DeVries. Executive producer is Genevieve Sponsler. Merrick Jacob is our mix engineer and composed our theme, which was arranged by Chloe DeSteno. The executive producer of PRX Productions is Jocelyn Gonzalez. 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

0: Hello and welcome to Today I Learned Climate. I'm your host, Laura Hesse-Fisher of the MIT Environmental Solutions Initiative. Today, we've invited a guest on the show to help us see climate change not in tons of carbon dioxide, but as a matter of health.
1: My name is Amrita Nori Sarma, and I'm currently an assistant professor in environmental health at the Boston University School of Public Health. So the meaning of public health is the health of the population as a whole. And my research primarily focuses on the impacts of extreme weather associated with climate change on health outcomes, and in particular, health outcomes among vulnerable populations.
0: Professor Nori Sarma's field of research is a growing one. As people around the world are being exposed to rising temperatures and rising seas, food instability and wildfire smoke, public health officials are among those preparing and responding.
1: Climate change is inherently a part of every single public health issue and crisis that we are and will continue to face in the coming decades. Like, if you list any public health issue, I will provide you how that links back to climate change and how it's important for everyone to be thinking about in public health.
0: And vice versa.

0: All the impacts of climate change can be thought about in terms of how they affect human health.
1: We're interested in drought, which may have important physical and also mental health impacts. We're also interested in flooding. So inland flooding may be associated with higher rates of gastrointestinal illness, for example, as waterborne diseases propagate. We're also interested in wildfires. And the physical health impacts of wildfire smoke are relatively well outlined, including things like cardiovascular disease and respiratory illness.
0: But rather than lecture you with a long list of disasters, we want to help you understand how the field of public health thinks through these challenges so we can put ourselves in a better position to respond. So let's take a journey through how public health officials think about climate change by zeroing in on one type of natural disaster that is intensified by climate change. It's Professor Nori Sarma's main research focus, heat waves.
1: Heat waves are an excellent example of the impacts of climate exposures on health because everybody, as the climate changes, will start to experience higher temperatures in the summertime. And we know that those heat wave periods will not only become more intense, they will happen more often, and they will also be longer in duration.
0: This is very much happening already all over the world. For example, in the summer of 2023, the American Southwest suffered a heat wave that NASA called unprecedented. In Phoenix, Arizona, it was over 110 degrees Fahrenheit for 31 straight days, almost 2 weeks longer than the previous record. So what happens when people have to live through these extremes?
1: The first people who get ill because of extreme heat are the people who have underlying health conditions that may be exacerbated by the heat exposure, like renal insufficiency, cardiovascular disease, etc. So they just tend to become sick a few days earlier.
0: This is really important for hospitals to prepare for. A heat wave can cause a sudden rush to the ER as people with pre-existing conditions all start needing emergency care at the same time.
1: And then as the heat wave continues to occur, who are the people who are just really getting impacted by the extreme heat exposure that otherwise would have been perfectly healthy? For example, from heat stress, heat stroke, heat strain.
0: And if extreme heat is new to your area, healthcare staff might need new training.
1: If someone presents to an emergency department for a heat stroke, it looks very similar to somebody presenting to the emergency department for a regular stroke. But the treatment is totally different. If you're having a heat stroke, they need to get you into an ice bath and make sure you have rehydration, water, and oral rehydration salts. So we need to be interacting and talking with the clinicians so that they know, oh, your patient might actually be having a heat stroke, and here are the things that you can do to try and reduce that adverse health event. We've also seen in the literature that there are mental health impacts of heat exposure. My own research has shown increases in the rates of substance use disorders, mood and anxiety disorders, stress disorders, schizophrenia, self-harm, and a whole host of other mental health outcomes.
0: It turns out that a lot of climate impacts are like this. They surface all different types of vulnerabilities that our society already has.
1: We think of climate change as a threat multiplier. So we do anticipate that climate change will impact different people differently, depending on whether they have pre-existing health conditions, depending on what types of communities they're living in and what is the resilience that the community has to climate change.
0: Which is why public health includes more than just what happens in clinics and hospitals.
1: Do I live in a community that has the resources to respond to extreme weather? Do we have the money to build a city green space? If I don't have access to a cooling center, do I have an air conditioner in my own home? And if I have an air conditioner in my home, do I experience power outages or do I have regular access to power? Do you have access to nearby health resources? If you need to visit a hospital, is it close to you or is it far away from you?
0: And the answers to those questions are going to vary a lot from place to place.
1: one of the primary things that we have seen in our work is that it really helps to have the communities that are most impacted by the changing climate participate and have a seat at the table when it comes to discussing what is the right intervention. So one of the most excellent extreme heat adaptation plans that we have in the US is the New York City heat adaptation plan. And one of the things that they recommend is when it's hot outside, go visit a cooling center, go to the nearest mall that is air conditioned, or go to a movie theater. So we carried that heat adaptation plan over into the city of Ahmedabad, which is in the northern state of Gujarat, India. And the feedback that we received from the community in Ahmedabad was it's not feasible to ask the most vulnerable populations who are living in very low income and sometimes slum communities in the city to go into a shopping mall or a movie theater because they would be stopped by security at the door of the mall, or they wouldn't be able to afford the cost of admission to a movie theater. What turned out to be more feasible in that context was to extend the opening hours of urban green spaces. These are places that are going to be at least a few degrees cooler than the surrounding city environment during those extreme heat periods. And these are also places that many different communities were able to access and feel like they were welcomed there. You can do kind of a combination of taking the best practices from communities that have currently experienced extreme heat or other types of climate exposures, and then bringing a local perspective to that as well.
0: And while we've talked so far about adapting to the effects of climate change, public health also comes into play when we work to prevent future climate change. Because many of the same actions that in the long run would help us stop warming the planet are actually good for our health right now. Take coal power, for example. It's the most climate polluting major source of energy, and pretty much every plan to deal with climate change calls for coal to be drastically reduced. But it also creates other kinds of pollution that are impacting people right now.
1: Reductions in coal combustion is going to have implications for future climate change, but that's not going to change our climate until, you know, 2040, 2050. But in the near term, it's going to reduce the incidence of black lung and lung cancer and, you know, other types of adverse health outcomes today. Or, you know, one of the other things is increasing green spaces and public transportation options. And these have implications for lung health, but also mental health. And then downstream, there are improvements to our climate. We don't have to look to 20 years from now to see the benefits of these policies. We can see them right away.
0: I grew up and live in the Philadelphia area, and we're seeing flooding, wildfire smoke, and heat trends like I have never seen before. Think about where you live. Your area might be experiencing similar or different impacts. Now, put on your public health goggles. Which people and which communities will need the most help?
1: One of the most effective tools that we've seen in adapting to extreme heat, for example, is neighbors checking in on their neighbors that they know are vulnerable, or friends checking in on their friends. A very simple, I know that my neighbor is elderly and I know that they might be alone in their home during this heat wave. I should check in on them and make sure that they don't need anything. These societal and social ties can be very helpful in reducing the impacts of climate exposures. Often, the most valuable resource that we have is the people living around us and the communities that we have.
0: That's it for today's episode, but there is so much more to learn about climate change and public health. You can check out tilclimate.org. TIL Climate is produced by the MIT Environmental Solutions Initiative at the Massachusetts Institute of Technology. David Leshansky is our editor and producer. Aaron Kroll is our scriptwriter and associate producer and did our artwork. Alana Hirschfeld is our production assistant. Michelle Harris is our fact checker. Sylvia Scharf is our climate education specialist. The music is by Blue Dot Sessions, and I'm your host and producer, Lar Hesse Fisher. A big thanks to Professor Amruta Norisarma for joining us, and thank you for listening.
2: Here's some advice for hand-picked husbands. Suppose that your wife and your neighbors are bugging you to get rid of the continual lawn sale junk on your front lawn. You don't want to haul the junk to the dump because it is generating a respectable income for you and the boys in your club. But the pressure from your wife and your neighbors is building every day. Get rid of the junk. You look out your window, and your neighbors are marching around out there with posters that say, "Get rid of the junk." But you know how to silence criticism. So you look your wife and neighbors in the eye and say, "Listen, I have a plan. I'm Robert Skoglund in Tents Harbor, Maine."
3: So, Jennifer, I put the 28 on your embassy as well in the log. She did provide, or somebody provided, a 28. It's going to be 6 Robert, Edward Robert, 816. And the associated bin is John Henry, 4 David, Boy 1, 5, 6, 8 Lincoln, Sam 0, 1, 3, 9, 5, 6. And then let's go ahead with that 27th out of Arizona.
4: Well, it's going to be David, 056-22759.
3: Yep. That does return to your RO after here.
4: Well, I copy, and I have identifiers when you're ready.
5: Now, a jazz moment.
6: Basically kind of adopted me at 13. And Clark Terry taught me how to put my horn up here.
5: NEA jazz master Quincy Jones was lucky to be taken under the wing of a couple great jazz musicians as a young kid in Seattle. Hanging around with musicians is an invaluable way to learn.
6: I used to play hooky and go down to the Palomar Theater because that's where all the musicians were. Billy Eckstein and Bobby Tucker, Sammy Davis, all the musicians. I just wanted to be around great musicians. Because that's the way you learn, is to be around guys that really know what they're doing. Start to watch and pay attention, shut up and listen.
5: This jazz moment with producer, arranger, and trumpeter Quincy Jones was created by the National Endowment for the Arts.
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8: It's 2 a.m., pouring rain, and the downstairs floor of the bus is covered in water. Highway overhead silently jammed past, and the air conditioner has been on all night. Lightning over rural Argentina. It's a 41-hour bus ride from Buenos Aires to Sao Paulo, and the bus pulls up to a rest stop with a full buffet. Our time is no longer measured in hours, but distance, and it feels like our last meal was a continent behind. As for the buffet, I stick with coffee. Until we stop at another rest stop in another country with another buffet, and there, I get a plate of rest stop buffet food. There is a dog in the immigration office. We pass around wine and Fernet on the bus, and I drift off to sleep. I dream I'm on a different bus in a different place than a dream I'm back on this one. The water is still sloshing around on the floor. My leg drops off the seat. And I wake up. Then I'm there, northbound, careening up the highway, just 15 hours to go.
9: Ella puso su grata tibieza en mis noches de triste bohemia.
8: Postcards from the Wind are produced by me, Phil Corbett, More at thewind.org.

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1: We reconnected over the pandemic, over the phone, just to talk screenplays and write together. And so we had our next weekly writing session a matter of days after the incident occurred. And she said, "Let me know when you get tired of people calling you brave."
2: That was Kyle Casey Chu, aka Panda Dulce. I'm Jeff, and this is Storied San Francisco, a podcast about artists, activists, and small businesses that make this city so special. 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
3: 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That's you. 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

0: Maybe, I don't know, you gotta have a Russian name, right? So call me Olga.
1: I was born in Moscow in 1961. I played piano, started when I was six, so yeah, that's what I do. My early memories are pretty much grim. Most of the memories from Moscow are pretty grim, not a great place to, at least it wasn't for me. For some people, I'm sure it was a wonderful place to grow up, but I always felt constrained. One, it was a very anti-Semitic place to grow up. Two, there was no access to things. There were no information, it was not so interesting. Maybe that's why I started music.

everybody's stories from that time have to have an impact, you know, have been impacted by the culture and by the political climate. So no way to escape that.

0: This is the Kremlin, citadel of Russian communism. Looking at Russia, we might see it as a country to be studied, as we study other nations of the world. Yet we know that Russia today is regarded as a grave threat to our nation, to our freedom, to the peace of the world.
1: I wanted to leave as soon as I was conscious, I think. So as soon as my cognitive abilities reached a certain point, which was probably in grade 3, I wanted to leave. At 18, which was the legal age in which I could have applied, we did. So my mother and I left, but we were in what you call refuseniks, which is we were not allowed to leave, and we had all kinds of problems leaving and staying, and my mother was fired from her job. I was kicked out of of the conservatory. We were politically active for them to get us out. Like in the 70s, refuseniks were very in a common sort of political jargon for all the people who the Soviets did not let out, and they were trying to get them out from here. So it was a very chaotic experience, let's say. As soon as we could, we had applied. We got an invitation. There is a whole process of trying to emigrate, and as political sort of refugees is what we were. And then it lasted for 3 years because they wouldn't let us, and we were so sort of in limbo till I was about 20, and when we got here, I turned 20 here.

how should I call him? Let's make a name. But I don't want some kind of stupid name. So let's do, let's say Joseph. It's a good strong name. Not really a Russian name, but you know, could be, right? Joseph. Okay, Joseph, let's say it. I was 12 and he was a friend of my uncle's, my mother's brother. And they work in the same school together, and they were in the same class together. And then they went to university and they were taught by my mother, who was teaching at the university at the time, before she lost her job. And so he was in this kind of place, you know, when I saw him and I met him and I saw him and his girlfriends at the time, and he was a handsome, you know, 20-year-old. So yeah, I kind of had a little girl crush on him. And I doubt that he saw me at all. I mean, only because he knew who I was, but that's about it. But then, maybe several years later, I went to a different city to visit some people. And he went to the same city with his friends. And my mother, who didn't think it was a terrible idea, but I think it was probably not a very good idea. But she thought that he would be a perfect chaperone for me because she didn't want me to travel by myself. So he was chaperoning, and you know, I was at the age where I already kind of almost 16, you know. So then he noticed me when I turned 18 and we started trying to leave. Then he and I got together. Maybe it was like a New Year's party, I think that was. And in Russia, New Year's is a big, very big thing. And we get together as many people as possible, and everybody sort of parties day and night, and another day and another night, and so forth. And so I think it was one of those New Year's parties, and maybe it was at our place. And there were, I don't know, many, many people. And maybe that was the time, yeah, the day. And so he was my first boyfriend. He was my first love, so to speak. We were girlfriend and boyfriend, sort of, for the 3 years. And then he was not able to leave because his father, you had to have your parents' permission in order, however old you were, you could have been 60. If your parent was alive, the parent had to sign a permission to leave. And so his father would not let him leave. And so I had to leave by myself. We already were done with the process. I mean, we were leaving. So we left. Because his father wouldn't let him leave because his father was, I don't want to say bad. Well, he was a communist. He thought that it was a betrayal of the wonderful Communist Party and the Soviet Union in all its glory. His relationship with his father suffered a lot after that. He could have been 60, and if your father or mother were alive, they had to sign it. It had nothing to do with your age. The stupidity of bureaucracy has no bounds. The thing about the leaving at that time, leaving was forever. At that moment, there was no perestroika in the future, so nobody knew. Once you left, that was it. So just like my father thought that he'd never see me again, so did everybody else. I mean, this was it. This was migration. And so when we left, we were just upset and, you know, and everything. But
we had to build our lives. And so he got married there, and I got married here. Mine didn't last much, so maybe 5 years, something like that. He's lasted about 20, so. It was not a pleasant experience, though. But very little of the experience in Russia was pleasant anyway, so it doesn't... I think it was much worse for him than for me, because it's always worse for the person who stays. Person who leaves has something to look forward to. And his wife at the time and his son eventually also immigrated in 91 after the perestroika, and it was possible. So 10 years after we did. We stayed in touch, you know, we said like credit cards and happy birthdays and happy new year and occasional calls. And then he stayed in touch with my mother too. There was no sort of thought about it. I had a little thought about it behind somewhere, but I never actually, I think, verbalized it or anything like that. So, and then at some point, his son went off to school and he decided to get divorced because he didn't want to. It wasn't really because of me. It was just because he wanted to, you know, he was done. It was over. So, and he was not living in New York at the time. He was living in a different city. And so he got divorced. And when he got divorced, he sort of came to visit, just to say hi or something, just to visit. He told my mother before he told me that he got divorced. Well, I thought, wow, this is interesting. Who knows, maybe now. Because at that point, by that point, I was single for over 10 years, maybe even more. And I was with this one or that one, and this one or this one, and it was all horrible. And then I went on like some J-date, and that was awful. Then I went on some other, oh, that was just like really bad. And nothing worked. Nothing. There was nothing. I was, yeah. So by the time he called me and said, I'm getting divorced, I was like, okay, maybe this might work. But I didn't really hold out any hope, because by that time I thought, well, forget it. So he came to visit, and then he sort of never left, really. I mean, he left and we commuted for a long time, for about 6 years. But not left in terms of being with me, that wasn't. It was just like a picking up from before. Never, like, there were no 20 years. And we were both, I mean, for a while we were both like, why did we have the 20 years? It was like we lost, but we didn't lose. I mean, who knows? We were different, a little bit different people. Before, he was very Russian male, and I was very trying, like, I guess I was too headstrong, maybe, is the word. This felt all of a sudden like home, you know. And not necessarily because we were from the same place or anything, even though I think that helps. Right now, it's ridiculous because we don't have to. If we meet somebody, we have to talk to them together, because otherwise we'll just double up. If he talks to somebody and I come, I will ask exactly the same questions. So, or we don't have sometimes to even say anything because things are... Basically, it feels like, you know how those couples who live together for 60 years or something and they finish each other's sentences? I think that's how we are now, even though we didn't have the 60 years. I ask myself, could I possibly live without him? And there is no way. Whereas if, you know, when I was 20, I had no idea.
sure there was a whole thing in front. Don't make me too maudlin. I'm gonna get like because it's true. There are, you know how people say there is one and only. When he came that time, that was very clear. It's clear. I hope that people get that kind of clarity when they meet somebody, because it's striking. And I think actually if there wasn't the interlude, I don't know if we would stay together, because there was no bell when I was, 18. Right? I had no idea that this was. Maybe it was for him, but for me it wasn't. It may have taken these 20 years to actually realize that this is where I want to be. You know how people, when they just get together and you have ups and downs and you have things that could sabotage your relationship, and then maybe somebody says something and behaves in some way, and of course it's all happened, except that from the very beginning it was clear that all of these things were not withstanding the fact that I know how he feels about me. I just hope that people find somebody that is so clearly their destiny, because that is amazingly important in life. I feel, in that respect, I feel the luckiest person ever.

0: From PRX's Radiotopia, this is Radio Diaries. I'm Joe Richman. To invent, you need a good imagination and a pile of junk. That's from Thomas Edison. But today's show is about more than a pile of junk. It's about a whole neighborhood of it. And it's about how that neighborhood helped spark the very first radio revolution. The sound you're listening to right now is from 1929. It's from a film recording of Cortlandt Street in Lower Manhattan. As the camera moves from one end of the block to the other, you can read the signs. Price Radio, Vim Radio, Radio Fair, Aero Radio, SNS Radio, City Radio. In front of each of these stores are radios, phonographs, each one blasting something different. This recording was made by Fox Movietone. You can watch a clip on our website. I'll give out the link at the end of the show. So back when this recording was made in 1929, radio was still a novelty. But soon, hundreds of radio stores were popping up around Cortlandt Street in Lower Manhattan. There was Leotone Radio, Cantor the Cabinet King, Bland the Radio Man. The neighborhood became a bazaar of knobs and antennas and radio tubes. It was the largest collection of radios and electronic stores in the world. 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
1: It's impossible to describe the sound or the feel or the smell of the street. With a Frankfurter machine on the corner, on the other corner was a guy roasting chestnuts in the wintertime.
2: And the place was hopping. You had Wall Street not too far, so there was a lot to draw from customers.
3: And in those days, there was no anti-noise regulations, so they'd mount speakers above the entranceway.
1: I played classical music. Some of the others played jazz. Some of the others played different. It was a conglomeration of what you heard as you walked along the street. This was the most unique street and place that I ever lived. It was really an experience to have been there. When I retired, I used to sit and dream about the place.
4: Although you could buy almost anything here in Lower Manhattan, the great number of electronic shops in the neighborhood gave it the name Radio Row.
3: My name is Bill Schneck. My father was Harry L. Schneck, who started the first radio store on Cortlandt Street in 1921.
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3: 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Cortlandt Street showed signs of life, and all of the nuts came out of the woodwork.
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8: My name is Cy Denby, Niagara Radio Supply. We were one flight up on Greenwich Street, corner of Greenwich and Cortland. I had the largest stock of tubes in the nation.
1: My name is Irving Simon. The original store was Stewart's Radio. I was there for 25 or 26 years.
7: My name is Eugene Bland, but nobody knows me as Eugene Bland. It's Bland the Radio Man.
1: And another came, and another came, and another came, and like a mother gives birth, the street gave birth to several hundreds of these stores.
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8: Saturday was the big day. 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
10: No, I'm not sending a secret code. There's no secret about the RCA Victor Model A108. The beautiful, gleaming mahogany cabinet styled in the Regency period makes a handsome addition to any room. Look for the Victor A108 at your RCA Victor dealers, and you're sure you're going to buy it.
11: I started going down to that area. I was 13 years old.
12: You couldn't ask him a lot of questions. In other words, find what you wanted, buy it, and get out of my store. There are other people waiting.
11: They're all surly. You went there almost for the adventure of being yelled at.
3: A customer would come in and ask for something, let's say an audio transformer. And the salesman would say, well, I'm not sure I've got it in stock. I'm going to have to go down the basement to check. So the guy would start to make believe by bending his knees more and more that he was walking down a flight of stairs. You know, he'd make stomping sounds, turn around, and start coming up till he was full height again. And he'd tell the customer, well, you're lucky. I managed to find one. It's the last one I've got.
8: The way we look at it was kind of romantic. We were in a business of love. Every one of us loved the things that we did.
3: It wasn't just the street. It wasn't just some buildings. It represented a way of life. It represented upward mobility of the American spirit, interest in technology. All of that was incorporated into this radio row. You know, I could wax poetic about it.
13: This is Tom Dunn, Channel 2 News in Lower Manhattan. When the Port of New York Authority first announced the proposed construction of the World Trade Center, the brochure quoted from Walt Whitman, high growth of iron, splendidly uprising toward clear skies. To the Port Authority, the construction of the World Trade Center might have meant growth, but to many of the 300 small businessmen in the 13 blocks to be cleared for the center, it meant disaster.
2: All right, let me see if I got it. Yeah, October 8th, 1965. To World Trade Center site occupants. To permit construction of the World Trade Center, the Port of Authority has made application to acquire by condemnation the property which you occupy.
7: We were told 14 months from now, this building is not going to be here. 14 months from now, this street is going to be rubble.
1: And this is how it started. We said, well, we better hire an attorney and get some public relations to work on this thing so we can beat these guys.
2: And we felt by getting together with everybody that we had a chance. Every once in a while, the underdog wins. And we're fighters.
1: Yeah, we'd walk up and down the street. They don't let them kick us out. You all know us so well here. Help us try to stay and so on and so forth.
14: Mr. Nadell, you've been fighting fairly successfully for a goodly number of years now. How much longer can you go on?
1: The news media came and took pictures and interviewed some of the people. We were trying to do anything that we thought would help us.
15: We have a long fight ahead. The Port Authority has still won a battle, and they still have to win the war. And my personal opinion is we will win the war.
8: Everyone fought like crazy, the best way they knew how. But it was one of the impossible things. You couldn't fight the money. Couldn't fight the power. They rode all over us.
13: The little businessmen on Cortlandt Street have fought for 2 years in and out of court, but apparently to little avail. The Ajax Wrecking Company of Long Island City moved in its equipment today and began demolition of some of the first of 26 vacant buildings in Lower Manhattan. The construction of the $350 million World Trade Center may have taken another significant step. This is Tom Dunn, Channel 2 News in Lower Manhattan.
8: They cleaned out Cortlandt Street very quickly. Sidewalks were being eliminated. Cranes were taking material out of there as quickly as they could. My particular store was bulldozed. big crane with a big ball, and they just knocked the whole building right down. Before you knew it, there was a hole there. There was heart rending, believe me. I try not to look back on those times because they were hungry times.
1: Those that could, they moved their shops. Some went to Chamber Street, some went to Canal Street, wherever they could find a shop. But a lot of them went out of business, period, just because they were just too old.
2: It was a colorful area. And quite frankly, I missed the color of that when I came out here. Yes, sir. Hiya. The name of our business is Edley Electronics in Levittown. 212 is right. We originally came from 154 Greenwich Street, which I guess was at the base of the left-hand corner of the World Trade Center. Of course, I'm talking about way before 9/11 took place. And as far as I know, I am the last remaining store retailer that was in the Cortlandt Street area on Radio Row.
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3: My father started the first radio store on Cortlandt Street in 1921. So when they started to build the World Trade Center, I said to my father, who was retired by that time, I said, Pop, I said, let's take a ride down to Cortlandt Street. I said, this is going to be your last chance to see the area before it's completely gone. So he said, all right. And he put on a Mackinac and his normal fedora, and we went down to Cortlandt Street. And he got out of the car, and I did. He didn't say anything at first, and then sort of took a gaze down the whole length of the street and then said, wow, it is totally gone. That was about the extent of the conversation. I had thought that it would affect him, you know, reminiscing about, I started Radio Row, now Radio Row is a thing of the past. No, it was a washout. It didn't interest him. Hell, he acted like a New Yorker. He took it in stride. Everything changes. Neighborhoods come and go. So, went back to the car and off we went.

0: Our story about Radio Row was produced by myself and Ben Shapiro. 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Our editors are Deborah George and Ben Shapiro. Production help from Nellie Gillis. I'm Joe Richmond of Radio Diaries. 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

0: This story was recorded in front of a live audience at NYC Podfest on January 13th, 2013.
1: I never said goodbye. I had every opportunity, but I never had the courage. Yes, I betrayed her, but I also betrayed myself. And isn't that the ultimate betrayal?

0: Wow, that's some really amazing stuff. Can you bring the lights up, please? Thank you very much. And that was False Ending. Let me introduce myself again for anyone who's arrived late. I'm Jonathan Rosenberg, Chair of Cinema Studies at Columbia University. We're lucky enough to have the director of False Ending here with us this evening. Ladies and gentlemen, please welcome Steve Caron.
1: The Truth.
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4: Thanks very much, Jonathan. I'm
0: very happy to be here. This is a complicated and challenging piece of work, and there's an awful lot to say about it. We don't have a whole lot of time, but I do want to open up to the audience for some questions.
4: Oh, okay, yeah.
0: Any questions at all for the film's director, Steve Caron? Yes, over here.
5: Hi. I had a production question about the torture scenes. Wow, they were really creative, and they went on for, I think, a lot longer than anyone expected.
4: Thank you.
5: Was there a reason that they had to be so vivid?
4: I'm so glad you asked that, because we spent a lot of time trying to really honor what goes through a person when they're under those circumstances, you know, both the victim and the victimizer.
0: Mm-hmm. That's a really good point.
4: Thank you.
0: Yeah, if I may, Steve, mm-hmm. It seems to me

0: That scene in the shower, for instance, unbeknownst to me at the time, was the lead actress's actual mental breakdown.
1: So you had no idea that your lead actress was having an actual mental breakdown?
0: I was led to believe that she was method. Hmm. But it turns out she's just a deeply unbalanced individual. Sociopath, really. Like a user of people. Hmm. Dangerously seductive and manipulative. And, oh, we had to shut down production for a whole week because of a terrible fire on the set. The whole set burned out. This beautiful working farm. Hmm. The whole thing was destroyed, and I can't prove it. None of us could prove it, but a lot of us believe she was behind it. That's why the last 18 minutes of it has those extreme long shots. And, I mean, I would have shot it differently if we didn't have to forcibly take her to a mental asylum.
2: Which is where the real torture began.
3: Roz, you can't be here. I have a restraining order against you.
2: Oh, really? Because here I am.
0: Roz, stop it.
2: I'm here, Steven.
0: How did you get out?
2: I broke out, okay? I'm a creative individual.
0: I know that, Roz. I'm not
2: saying... Listen to me. They tried to make me cry. They wouldn't let me up until I cried for them, but I wouldn't give them the satisfaction. Oh, no. Not even when they cut out part of my brain.
0: Roz.
2: I have been saving all of my tears for you.
0: Roz, you're just saying lines from the movie.
2: Words are cheap, my dear. Very, very cheap. Words like, you're so talented, Roz.
0: Roz, please.
2: And words like, I love you, Roz.
0: You don't understand.
2: It's time, Stephen.
0: What are you talking
2: Roll
0: about?
2: Roll camera. Sound is good.
0: There's no...
2: It's time to finish this movie the way it should be done.
0: I would have preferred to...
2: And action!
0: Oh, my God. She's got a knife. Come on.
2: Take it, Steven. You said you loved me. You said you would protect me. Liar! Die! But I also betrayed myself. And isn't that the ultimate betrayal?
4: Wow. Can we bring up the lights? Thank you. And now we see why it's called False Ending. Let me introduce myself for anybody who's arrived late. My name's Howard Taylor. I'm the chair of cinema studies at SUNY Purchase. And we're lucky enough to have the director of False Ending here with us this evening, Steve Guerin.
0: Thank you.
4: And three of the film's stars, Roz Kipsey, Jonathan Rosenberg, and Anne Beaumont. Thanks
0: Howard,
4: for being here, guys.
0: It's wonderful to be here. Thank you very much.
5: Thank you so much.
4: We don't have a whole lot of time, but I do want to open it up to the audience for some questions.
0: That's funny, because that's the same thing that was said in the Q&A at the end of the movie.
4: It's good dialogue.
0: Oh.
4: Yes, over here.
6: Hi. The whole time it was a movie within a movie, right?
0: Right, yes.
6: Okay, because I was really confused for like a couple hours because it's a long movie. Mm-hmm. But I think I get it now. That's supposed to be like a mirror for the torture in the movie, right? It's like story torture.
0: Right.
4: Yeah, that's a great point. That's something I was thinking about. It seems like, Steven, you can correct me if I'm wrong here, but you're intentionally driving us a little bit crazy.
0: Yeah, that is just thrilling to hear, because this project, you know, what we wanted to do is really push the limits of what an audience is willing to accept as a satisfying story.
4: Right, and that's why it doesn't have an ending, right?
0: Right.
4: To me... This film is ultimately about betrayal. And I think that denying the audience's dramatic resolution to the story is a betrayal of the audience, right? Thereby expressing a theme of visceral in a visceral way.
0: Yeah.
4: Roz, do you have a comment?
5: Absolutely. I think once I started to release the need to make sense of the story, to understand the story, that's when it really became clear to me. So I just let the story be the story. Just try to stay in the moment.
0: You did a great job, Roz.
7: I kept asking for a script.
4: I see another hand up.
0: There's a lot of effort to make that work.
6: I'm a filmmaker just like you.
0: Oh.
6: And, you know, this is really starting to open up my eyes to how the contract between the audience and the artist should work.
0: Mm-hmm.
6: And, you know, just you saying that there's no ending at all.
0: Well, a lot of times we're tempted to just give the audience what they want. And I've done a lot of thought.
6: I want to give the audience what they want.
0: Right, of course, it's your impulse.
6: Yeah, and maybe that's the thing. Like, maybe giving the audience what they want, which is entertainment, maybe I'm denying them something they really need, which is self-reflection.
4: Sorry to interject here, but isn't that what we're doing right now?
0: The self-reflection.
4: Right.
0: I think so.
6: And... You know, if we're not giving them what they need, then isn't that going to hurt them in the long run? Aren't we just violating the contract between the audience and the artist? You know what I'm saying? Yeah.

0: we're betraying that contract, then who are we really betraying?
1: Yes, yes, that's what I'm saying. I see it now. I mean, when I betray the audience, I'm really betraying myself. And isn't that the ultimate betrayal?
2: Can we bring the lights on? Thank you. Now we know why it's called False Ending. Let me introduce myself for anyone who's arrived late. I'm Nellie O'Malley, Chair of Cinema Studies at NYU. We're lucky enough to be joined by the film's director, Steve Guerin.
3: Thanks.
2: And several of the actors from the film, Roz Kitsey and Beaumont, Jonathan Rosenberg, Howard Tyler, and Fred Miller.
3: Thanks. This is overwhelming to see it for the first time with an audience. I've spent a lot of time with the movie, and it's just amazing. Half the time I was just peeking back to look at everybody watching it.
2: Can't imagine. Great. We don't have a whole lot of time, but I would like to open the floor up for some questions.
3: That's great, because you say it the same way as in the previous two false endings. Uh-huh. That's so crazy.
2: Yeah, we have a question right here.
4: I don't know if I'm going to say this right, but let me just take you through my emotions during the movie, okay? This movie was really funny. And then it was like, it was boring. For a long time, it was really boring. But then it got funny again. I was really into it. But then I was just angry. The movie just made me really angry. But right now, it's funny. It's really funny again. I'm liking it. Great job, man.
3: Thank you. Thanks a lot. I'm glad you felt that way. I think one of the more important themes in the film was about how an audience reacts to their expectations and how those reactions sort of set up the stage for their next reaction.
4: Okay. You know Troll 2? Not the first Troll, the second Troll, you know? This movie's like Troll 2, but on cocaine. You know? Except like Troll 2 had a main character. This movie didn't make any sense. And it was hilarious. I loved it. Okay, let me talk. That scene, you know, where the guy's in the shower, he gets his toe cut off, and then it keeps on dissolving to the mother and the lullaby? Mm-hmm. That didn't make sense. But it was hilarious, man. I loved it, you know?
3: Yeah.
4: You made a movie that isn't just so bad it's good. It's so bad it's great. And that's a hard to do, man. Kudos to you, man.
2: Were you ever afraid that people would find this a sincere stab at decent filmmaking?
3: Was I ever afraid people would think that I was trying to make something good, is what you're asking?
2: Yes, that's what I'm asking.
3: If I thought people wouldn't, if they, no, I mean, you got it. You got it. That's what I meant. Definitely. It's just wonderful to hear that you liked it. Is what
5: sorry.
3: I'm
5: sorry.
2: Russ, yes?
5: Yeah, please. This is like news.
3: Well, of course, there are very serious
5: the
3: themes.
5: There
3: are serious themes, but I mean, there's like revenge and betrayal and innocence lost, coming of age, and there's also repetition.
5: It's a big theme.
3: And just the idea of having a theme was sort of presented. And those things are serious, so I just feel like you want to present something in a serious thing in a funny way. Is the best way to do it. A good dollop of comedy goes a long way, more so than if you really are sincere.
5: No. Hold on. I just want to make something like really like crystal clear, because I think it's getting a little muddy. Is that you know this movie was never meant to be a comedy. You pitched it to us as a character study.
3: Well, not exactly.
5: It was never pitched to us
3: as a comedy. What everybody's saying. It was.
5: I mean, did I just see a different movie than the rest of these people? I mean, was I in a different movie than what these people saw?
4: Yeah, I hate to dominate this conversation, but Roz, okay. Love you. You were great in the movie, okay?
5: Don't.
4: This movie is like an instant cult classic, you know? I think people are going to be going at midnight to see this movie. They're going to be saying your lines in unison with you. It's so bad, it's on a new level.
5: No, stop. I'm sorry. It is bad. It's a bad movie.
3: No, it isn't. No, I just never told you that we were making it bad on purpose. Because, see, it's all part of the endlessly complex art of the director. sometimes you need to manipulate the actor into believing one thing in order to get the performance out of them you think they're capable of.
5: Well, what does that even mean?
3: Well, you use misdirection to get the correct choice. I apologize you have to find out this way, but I purposely withheld the true meaning and intent of false ending from you in order to get the performance I needed. And you have delivered. You delivered pure camp. You know, you see, it can't be played as a comedy, and for it to work right, it had to be played straight, so I couldn't tell you it was supposed to be bad.
5: You were on the phone with me just maybe less than 12 hours ago, just bawling your eyes out until like 4 o'clock this morning, like terrified that this was going to be a huge failure, and I mean, I talked to you through a suicide attempt.
3: Ha, no.
5: Yeah,
3: that was, That was all directing, so you'd say this stuff right now.
5: Steve, what are you doing? I mean, the only reason that I ever worked on this movie was because you had such an obvious and intense passion to do it. I mean, I kept making time to do this over the course of 3 years, which is untraditional for any kind of movie at all. And you said you needed to tell this story. I'm sorry it turned out like crap, and I'm sorry that it's a major disappointment to you, but, you know, you should at least man up and look your mistake right in the eye.
3: Well, comedy is subtle in parts, but I don't think you need to tear it apart like this, because it's
5: Steve,
3: really
5: I'm sorry. The movie's a flop. Okay, wake up. It's a disaster. It's a complete train wreck. It makes no sense. It has no dramatic tension, no resolution, and it ends with not one, but two phony cop-outs. And to try to cram in some kind of ending for the simple fact that the story just got away from you. It doesn't work.
3: Exactly. It's not supposed to work, which is why it works.
5: Listen to yourself, Steve. Listen to yourself. Don't lie to these nice people, because all it means is that you're lying to yourself, and that doesn't make you a bad director. It makes you a bad person.
3: Ladies and gentlemen, I have to be completely honest with you. This was all staged as part of your experience of the movie.
4: No,
5: it totally was not. No.
4: This is amazing.
5: No, it's not amazing. It's crap.
3: Raz! Why can't you just accept their praise? Or are you not capable of accepting the love offered to you because it's not in the form you demand? Which is another theme of the film, I think, one of the major themes,
5: Steve,
3: really.
5: Steve, don't do this. So the audience thinks it's so stupid that it must be a smart joke. That's their problem. Don't allow it to define your story. Don't treat your art like it's a punchline. Tell them you were trying to make something good. Just tell them.
3: Damn it, Roz. A cult film. Better than Troll 2. Take it. Because what if that is what I intended to do?
5: Why, Steve? Why? So all the idiots of the world will like you? Forget about us. What about you? You're trading your integrity for acceptance. You're betraying your own ideals, because one day soon, Steve, you're gonna look yourself in the mirror and say, I also betrayed myself. And isn't that the ultimate betrayal?
3: Pick up the lights. Thank you. Wow. Good afternoon, everyone, and welcome to Cinema Studies 101. For anyone who arrived late, I'm your instructor, Steve Guerin. I also happen to be the director of this film, False Ending. And for your first assignment this semester, I'd like you to all write a paper about this film. Then I'd like you to write a paper about writing your paper. But before we do that, let's open it up to you guys for some questions.
6: 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You can also follow us on Twitter at thetruthapm. And if you like what you've heard, please write us a review in iTunes and help spread the word. My co-producer on The Truth is Carrie Hillman. Our production advisor is Peter Clowney. I'm Jonathan Mitchell, and you have been hearing
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8: In the panhandle of Oklahoma, the cattle are dead. They cut the lungs open and were solid, packed with dirt. That's how intense the dust storms were. My name is Tom Naples. I'm a folk singer and I do oral histories. Most of what I have researched over the last 10 years has been music and poetry and writing from the Great Depression in the Dust Bowl. During the late 1930s, the Library of Congress wanted to document what was happening in the Dust Bowl and in the West. They not only took thousands and thousands of photographs, a collector being paid by the Library of Congress had this looked like a giant suitcase in the trunk of his car. And there would be discs, aluminum discs on there. And he would hook up a microphone. Someone would just come up to the microphone and...
9: We looked in the north and thought it was the Blue Norther coming. Such a huge black cloud, just looked like smoke out of a train stack or something. We was all afraid and we ran into the storm house because we thought it was a storm. And we lit the lamp, and it was just so dark in there that we couldn't see one another. We just had, even with the lamp lit, and we just choked and smothered. And the old-timers said they'd never seen nothing like that.
8: There was a Great Depression. There was a collapse of our credit system. And then there was the Dust Bowl. The Dust Bowl would have happened anyway had there not been a Great Depression. The Dust Bowl was the perfect storm. The Great Plains were covered with prairie grass. Prairie grass has very deep roots, so it appears to die, but it holds the soil. Starting with World War I, the United States needed a lot of wheat to feed our soldiers and to feed our allies in Europe. So they started ripping out the prairie grass. And they began planting cotton and wheat. So when the drought hit in the 20s, the wheat, the corn, everything died, their roots wouldn't hold the soil. And that caused the dust storm. When a dust storm would hit, the static electricity would become so great, there's actual cases that barbed wire sizzled and sparked. You could touch somebody and knock them over from the shock.
10: This one time that I can remember, never will forget. It was cold and the wind was blowing.
11: And the wind just blew and blew and blew and blew and blew.
12: And it just looked like a storm cloud.
11: And I looked up and the birds was just flying ahead of that dirt storm. I said, Dad, that thing's awful looking. And Mother lit the lamp, it was dark. You couldn't see your hand like this in front of you. Mother rushed and got some wash rags. And while she was doing that, the lights went out. And she said, oh my goodness, you get on the floor. We was there for nearly an hour. And we stayed and we went through dirt storm after dirt storm after dirt storm. We didn't have a crop. We didn't have anything. Sardines. That was our main food.
13: There was 7 years that we didn't raise nothing. Nothing.
8: It was a ecological disaster, man-made ecological disaster. People lost their farms, and many were sharecroppers who had worked on someone else's farm. And they were thrown off because there was nothing to do. Everything was covered with dust. here in Oklahoma, people were starving to death. So they moved to California with the hope that they would work in the California fields. Route 66 ran from Tulsa to Oklahoma City and then, you know, straight across. That was the route that the migrants took. 66 would be full of cars with mattresses tethered to the front. People took the linoleum up from their kitchen floors and rolls and loaded it in their cars. There's a wonderful poem called Hard Luck Okie by a man named Roy Turner, who lived in Oklahoma City. And he describes in this poem leaving Oklahoma City and crossing the desert.
14: Started this poem in 1939, May the 4th, in Oklahoma City, Oklahoma, and started in California. In that dear state of Oklahoma, in the city where buildings are high, I laid on my pillow so hopeless, looking through my tin shack at the sky. I got up early next morning, out in the cold I did creep, walked off without any breakfast, and left two hungry babies asleep. And then I left that big city, I walked down 60 Highway. I had a good reason for leaving, so I headed for Pacific Bay. Then I seen the Texas cotton and the Mexico bottomless lakes and the Arizona Gila monster and the big diamond rattlesnakes. One night I heard the little coyotes, I listened to their pitiful whine. I wondered if the poor little creatures didn't have hungry babies like mine. That same night I dreamed of my father. He said, boy, don't never go back. He said, give them dummies your part of that city and that little old rusty tin shack. I started this poem on the desert, my bed lying out on the ground, then covered up my hungry babies and smoked a cigarette and laid down. Then I picked peas in California from 2 to 6 hampers a day, trying to make a few pennies to drive that old hungry away. Oklahoma, farewell.
8: Oklahoma, farewell. They went to California, and who knows?

This is a black hole. Here's another one. We're hearing gravitational waves. They're the ripples in space-time made by a black hole's tremendous mass. MIT professor Scott Hughes converted the gravitational waves into sound. As we move toward the center of the black hole, the pitch rises. Hughes says it's easier to grasp the physics of black holes by listening to them. You can actually hear things like how big they are, or if they're spinning. These two wobble like a top. As we listen to this black hole, we hear the force of gravity get so strong it reaches a point of singularity. And there, the laws of physics totally break down.

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0: Call me, I don't know, you gotta have a Russian name, right? So call me Olga.
1: I was born in Moscow in 1961. I played piano, started when I was six, so yeah, that's what I do. My early memories are pretty much grim. Most of the memories from Moscow are pretty grim, not a great place to, at least it wasn't for me. For some people, I'm sure it was a wonderful place to grow up, but I always felt constrained. One, it was a very anti-Semitic place to grow up. Two, there was no access to things. There were no information, it was not so interesting. Maybe that's why I started music.

everybody's stories from that time have to have an impact, you know, have been impacted by the culture and by the political climate. So no way to escape that.

0: This is the Kremlin, citadel of Russian communism. Looking at Russia, we might see it as a country to be studied, as we study other nations of the world. Yet we know that Russia today is regarded as a grave threat to our nation, to our freedom, to the peace of the world.
1: I wanted to leave as soon as I was conscious, I think. So as soon as my cognitive abilities reached a certain point, which was probably in grade three, I wanted to leave. Which was the legal age in which I could have applied. We did. So my mother and I left, but we were in what you call refuseniks, which is we were not allowed to leave, and we had all kinds of problems leaving and staying. And my mother was fired from her job. I was kicked out of my of the conservatory. We wrote, we were politically active for them to get me, you know, us out. Like in the 70s, refuseniks were very in a common sort of political jargon for all the people who the Soviets did not let out, and they were trying to get them out from here. So it was a very chaotic experience, let's say. As soon as we could, we had applied. We got an invitation. There is a whole process of trying to emigrate and as political sort of refugees is what we were. And then it lasted for 3 years because they wouldn't let us, and we were so sort of in limbo till I was about 20. And when we got here, I turned 20 here.

how should I call him? Let's make a name. But I don't want some kind of stupid name. So let's do, let's say Joseph. It's a good strong name. Not really a Russian name, but you know, could be, right? Joseph. Okay, Joseph, let's say that. I was 12 and he was a friend of my uncle's, my mother's brother. And they work in the same school together, and they were in the same class together. And then they went to university and they were taught by my mother, who was teaching at the university at the time, before she lost her job. And so he was in this kind of place, you know, when I saw him and I met him and I saw him and his girlfriends at the time, and he was a handsome, you know, 20-year-old. So yeah, I kind of had a little girl crush on him. And I doubt that he saw me at all. I mean, only because he knew who I was, but that's about it. But then, maybe several years later, I went to a different city to visit some people. And he went to the same city with his friends. And my mother, who didn't think it was a terrible idea, but I think it was probably not a very good idea. But she thought that he would be a perfect chaperone for me because she didn't want me to travel by myself. So he was chaperoning, and you know, I was at the age where I already kind of almost 16, you know. So then he noticed me when I turned 18 and we started trying to leave. Then he and I got together. Maybe it was like a New Year's party, I think that was. And in Russia, New Year's is a big, very big thing. And we get together as many people as possible, and everybody sort of parties day and night, and another day and another night, and so forth. And so I think it was one of those New Year's parties, and maybe it was at our place. And there were, I don't know, many, many people. And maybe that was the time, yeah, the day. And so he was my first boyfriend. He was my first love, so to speak. We were girlfriend and boyfriend sort of for the 3 years. And then he was not able to leave because his father, you had to have your parents' permission in order, however old you were, you could have been 60. If your parent was alive, the parent had to sign a permission to leave. And so his father would not let him leave. And so I had to leave by myself. We already were done with the process. I mean, we were leaving. So we left. Because his father wouldn't let him leave because his father was, I don't want to say bad, but he was a communist. He thought that it was a betrayal of the wonderful Communist Party and the Soviet Union in all its glory. That, so he wouldn't. So I think his relationship with his father suffered a lot after that. He could have been 60, and if your father or mother were alive, they had to sign it. It had nothing to do with your age. The stupidity of bureaucracy has no bounds. The thing about the leaving at that time, leaving was forever. At that moment, there was no perestroika in the future, so nobody knew. Once you left, that was it. So just like my father thought that he'd never see me again, so did everybody else. I mean, this was it. This was migration. And so when we left, we were just upset and, you know, and everything. But
we had to build our lives. And so he got married there, and I got married here. Mine didn't last much, so maybe 5 years, something like that. He's lasted about 20, so. It was not a pleasant experience, though. But very little of the experience in Russia was pleasant anyway, so it doesn't... I think it was much worse for him than for me, because it's always worse for the person who stays. The person who leaves has something to look forward to. And his wife at the time and his son eventually also immigrated in 91 after the perestroika, and it was possible. So 10 years after we did. We stayed in touch, you know, we said like credit cards and happy birthdays and happy new year and occasional calls. And then he stayed in touch with my mother too. There was no sort of thought about it. I had a little thought about it behind somewhere, but I never actually, I think, verbalized it or anything like that. So, and then at some point, his son went off to school and he decided to get divorced because he didn't want to. It wasn't really because of me. It was just because he wanted to, you know, he was done. It was over. So, and he was not living in New York at the time. He was living in a different city. And so he got divorced. And when he got divorced, he sort of came to visit, just to say hi or something, just to visit. He told my mother before he told me that he got divorced. Well, I thought, wow, this is interesting. Who knows, maybe now. Because at that point, by that point, I was single for over 10 years, maybe even more. And I was with this one or that one, and this one or this one, and it was all horrible. And then I went on like some J date, and that was awful. Then I went on some other, oh, that was just like really bad. And nothing worked, nothing. There was nothing. I was, yeah. So by the time he called me and said, I'm getting divorced, I was like, okay, maybe this might work. But I didn't really hold out any hope, because by that time I thought, well, forget it. So he came to visit, and then he sort of never left, really. I mean, he left and we commuted for a long time, for about 6 years, but not left in terms of being with me. That wasn't, it was just like a picking up from before. Never, like, there were no 20 years. And we were both, I mean, for a while we were both like, why did we have the 20 years? It was like we lost, but we didn't lose. I mean, who knows? We were different, a little bit different people. Before, he was very Russian male, and I was very trying, like, I guess I was too headstrong, maybe is the word. This felt all of a sudden like home, you know. And not necessarily because we were from the same place or anything, even though I think that helps. Right now, it's ridiculous because we don't have to. If we meet somebody, we have to talk to them together, because otherwise we'll just double up. If he talks to somebody and I come, I will ask exactly the same questions. So, or we don't have sometimes to even say anything because things are... Basically, it feels like, you know how those couples who live together for 60 years or something and they finish each other's sentences? I think that's how we are now, even though we didn't have the 60 years. I ask myself, could I possibly live without him? And there is no way. Whereas if, you know, when I was 20, I had no idea. Yeah.
door. There was a whole thing in front. Don't make me too maudlin. I'm gonna get like, because it's true. There are, you know how people say there is one and only. When he came that time, that was very clear. It's clear. I hope that people get that kind of clarity when they meet somebody, because it's striking. And I think actually if there wasn't the interlude, I don't know if we would stay together, because there was no bell when I was, 18. Right? I had no idea that this was. Maybe it was for him, but for me it wasn't. It may have taken these 20 years to actually realize that this is where I want to be. You know how people, when they just get together and you have ups and downs and you have things that could sabotage your relationship, and then maybe somebody says something and behaves in some way, and of course it's all happened, except that from the very beginning it was clear that all of these things were not withstanding the fact that I know how he feels about me. I just hope that people find somebody that is so clearly their destiny, because that is amazingly important in life. I feel, in that respect, I feel the luckiest person ever.

0: From PRX's Radiotopia, this is Radio Diaries. I'm Joe Richman. To invent, you need a good imagination and a pile of junk. That's from Thomas Edison. But today's show is about more than a pile of junk. It's about a whole neighborhood of it. And it's about how that neighborhood helped spark the very first radio revolution. The sound you're listening to right now is from 1929. It's from a film recording of Cortlandt Street in Lower Manhattan. As the camera moves from one end of the block to the other, you can read the signs. Price Radio, Vim Radio, Radio Fair, Aero Radio, SNS Radio, City Radio. In front of each of these stores are radios, phonographs, each one blasting something different. This recording was made by Fox Movietone. You can watch a clip on our website. I'll give out the link at the end of the show. So back when this recording was made in 1929, radio was still a novelty. But soon, hundreds of radio stores were popping up around Cortlandt Street in Lower Manhattan. There was Leotone Radio, Cantor the Cabinet King, Bland the Radio Man. The neighborhood became a bazaar of knobs and antennas and radio tubes. 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Today, we're taking a trip back to the neighborhood called Radio Row.
1: It's impossible to describe the sound or the feel or the smell of the street. With a Frankfurter machine on the corner, on the other corner was a guy roasting chestnuts in the wintertime.
2: And the place was hopping. 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
3: And in those days, there was no anti-noise regulations, so they'd mount speakers above the entranceway.
1: I played classical music. Some of the others played jazz. Some of the others played different. It was a conglomeration of what you heard as you walked along the street. This was the most unique street and place that I ever lived. It was really an experience to have been there. When I retired, I used to sit and dream about the place.
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3: Within a few years, people regarded it as the greatest thing since flush toilets. 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Cortlandt Street showed signs of life. 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
8: My name is Cy Denby, Niagara Radio Supply. We were one flight up on Greenwich Street, corner of Greenwich and Cortland. I had the largest stock of tubes in the nation.
1: My name is Irving Simon. The original store was Stewart's Radio. I was there for 25 or 26 years.
7: My name is Eugene Bland, but nobody knows me as Eugene Bland. 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
1: And another came, and another came, and another came, and like a mother gives birth, the street gave birth to several hundreds of these stores.
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11: I started going down to that area. I was 13 years old.
12: You couldn't ask him a lot of questions. In other words, find what you wanted, buy it, and get out of my store. There are other people waiting.
11: They're all surly. You went there almost for the adventure of being yelled at.
3: A customer would come in and ask for something, let's say an audio transformer. And the salesman would say, well, I'm not sure I've got it in stock. I'm going to have to go down the basement to check. So the guy would start to make believe by bending his knees more and more that he was walking down a flight of stairs. You know, he'd make stomping sounds, turn around, and start coming up till he was full height again. And he'd tell the customer, well, you're lucky. I managed to find one. It's the last one I've got.
8: The way we look at it was kind of romantic. We were in a business of love. Every one of us loved the things that we did.
3: It wasn't just the street. It wasn't just some buildings. It represented a way of life. It represented upward mobility of the American spirit, interest in technology. All of that was incorporated into this radio row. You know, I could wax poetic about it.
13: This is Tom Dunn, Channel 2 News in Lower Manhattan. When the Port of New York Authority first announced the proposed construction of the World Trade Center, the brochure quoted from Walt Whitman, high growth of iron, splendidly uprising toward clear skies. To the Port Authority, the construction of the World Trade Center might have meant growth, but to many of the 300 small businessmen in the 13 blocks to be cleared for the center, it meant disaster.
2: All right, let me see if I got it. Yeah, October 8th, 1965, to World Trade Center site occupants. To permit construction of the World Trade Center, the Port of Authority has made application to acquire by condemnation the property which you occupy.
7: We were told 14 months from now, this building is not going to be here. 14 months from now, this street is going to be rubble.
1: And this is how it started. We said, well, we better hire an attorney and get some public relations to work on this thing so we can beat these guys.
2: And we felt by getting together with everybody that we had a chance. Every once in a while, the underdog wins. And we're fighters.
1: Yeah, we'd walk up and down the street. They don't let them kick us out. You all know us so well here. Help us try to stay, and so on and so forth.
14: Mr. Nadell, you've been fighting fairly successfully for a goodly number of years now. How much longer can you go on?
1: The news media came and took pictures and interviewed some of the people. We were trying to do anything that we thought would help us.
15: We have a long fight ahead. The Port Authority has still won a battle, and they still have to win the war. And my personal opinion is we will win the war.
8: Everyone fought like crazy, the best way they knew how. But it was one of the impossible things. You couldn't fight the money, couldn't fight the power. They rode all over us.
13: The little businessmen on Cortlandt Street have fought for 2 years in and out of court, but apparently to little avail. The Ajax Wrecking Company of Long Island City moved in its equipment today and began demolition of some of the first of 26 vacant buildings in Lower Manhattan. The construction of the $350 million World Trade Center may have taken another significant step. This is Tom Dunn, Channel 2 News in Lower Manhattan.
8: They cleaned out Cortlandt Street very quickly. Sidewalks were being eliminated. Cranes were taking material out of there as quickly as they could. My particular store was bulldozed. big crane with a big ball, and they just knocked the whole building right down. Before you knew it, there was a hole there. There was heart rending, believe me. I try not to look back on those times because they were hungry times.
1: Those that could, they moved their shops. Some went to Chamber Street, some went to Canal Street, wherever they could find a shop. But a lot of them went out of business, period, just because they were just too old.
2: It was a colorful area. And quite frankly, I missed the color of that when I came out here. Yes, sir. Hiya. The name of our business is Edley Electronics in Levittown. 212 is right. We originally came from 154 Greenwich Street, which I guess was at the base of the left-hand corner of the World Trade Center. Of course, I'm talking about way before 9/11 took place. And as far as I know, I am the last remaining store retailer that was in the Cortlandt Street area on Radio Row.
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2: Thank you.
3: My father started the first radio store on Cortlandt Street in 1921. So when they started to build the World Trade Center, I said to my father, who was retired by that time, I said, Pop, I said, let's take a ride down to Cortlandt Street. I said, this is going to be your last chance to see the area before it's completely gone. So he said, all right. And he put on a Mackinaw and his normal fedora, and we went down to Cortlandt Street. And he got out of the car, and I did. He didn't say anything at first, and then sort of took a gaze down the whole length of the street, and then said, wow, it is totally gone. That was about the extent of the conversation. I had thought that it would affect him, you know, reminiscing about, I started Radio Row, now Radio Row is a thing of the past. No, it was a washout. It didn't interest him. Hell, he acted like a New Yorker. He took it in stride. Everything changes. Neighborhoods come and go. So, went back to the car and off we went.

0: 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Production help from Nellie Gillis. I'm Joe Richmond of Radio Diaries. 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

0: The story was recorded in front of a live audience at NYC PodFest on January 13th, 2013.
1: I never said goodbye. I had every opportunity, but I never had the courage. Yes, I betrayed her, but I also betrayed myself. And isn't that the ultimate betrayal?

0: Wow. Wow, that's some really amazing stuff. Can you bring the lights up, please? Thank you very much. And that was False Ending. Let me introduce myself again for anyone who's arrived late. I'm Jonathan Rosenberg, Chair of Cinema Studies at Columbia University. We're lucky enough to have the director of False Ending here with us this evening. Ladies and gentlemen, please welcome Steve Garin.
1: The Truth.
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4: Thanks very much, Jonathan. I'm very happy to be here.
0: This is a complicated and challenging piece of work, and there's an awful lot to say Thanks. About it. We don't have a whole lot of time, but I do want to open up to the audience for some questions.
4: Oh, okay, yeah.
0: Any questions at all for the film's director, Steve Garin? Yes, over here.
5: Hi. I had a production question about the torture scenes. Wow, they were really creative, and they went on for, I think, a lot longer than anyone expected.
4: Thank you.
5: Was there a reason that they had to be so vivid?
4: I'm so glad you asked that, because we spent a lot of time trying to really honor what goes through a person when they're under those circumstances, you know, both the victim and the victimizer.
0: Mm-hmm. That's a really good point.
4: Thank you.
0: Yeah. If I may, Steve, mm-hmm. It seems to me that you confront the theme of torture by tying the audience to the victim. It's torturing for the audience to watch.
4: Yes, absolutely.
0: There's also a stunning sense of reality to the torture scenes, one which calls to question the erotic nature of movie violence.
4: Oh, well, I'm glad you picked up on that, because I can't really comment on it directly, because we're actually in the middle of a legal dispute about some of the footage, because that

0: that the whole set burned down. This beautiful working farm. Hmm. The whole thing was destroyed, and I can't prove it. None of us could prove it, but a lot of us believe she was behind it. That's why the last 18 minutes of it has those extreme long shots. And, I mean, I would have shot it differently if we didn't have to forcibly take her to a mental asylum.
1: Which is where the real torture began.
2: Roz, you can't be here. I have a restraining order against you.
1: Oh, really? Because here I am.
2: Roz, stop it.
1: I'm here, Stephen.
2: How did you get out?
1: I broke out. Okay? I'm a creative individual.
2: I know that, Roz. I'm not saying...
1: Listen to me. They tried to make me cry. They wouldn't let me up until I cried for them, but I wouldn't give them the satisfaction. Oh, no. Not even when they cut out part of my brain.
2: Roz.
1: I have been saving all of my tears for you.
2: Roz, you're just saying lines from the movie.
1: Words are cheap, my dear. Very, very cheap. Words like, you're so talented, Roz.
2: Roz, please.
1: And words like, I love you, Roz.
2: You don't understand.
1: It's time, Stephen.
2: What are you talking
1: Roll
2: about?
1: Roll camera. Sound is good.
2: There's no...
1: It's time to finish this movie the way it should be done.
2: I would have preferred to...
1: And action!
2: Oh, my God. She's got a knife. Come on.
1: Take it, Stephen. You said you loved me. You said you would protect me. Liar! Die! But I also betrayed myself. And isn't that the ultimate betrayal?
3: Wow. Can we bring up the lights? Thank you. And now we see why it's called False Ending. Let me introduce myself for anybody who's arrived late. My name's Howard Taylor. I'm the chair of cinema studies at SUNY Purchase. And we're lucky enough to have the director of False Ending here with us this evening, Steve Guerin.
0: Thank you.
3: And three of the film's stars, Roz Kipsey, Jonathan Rosenberg, and Anne Beaumont. Thanks
0: Howard,
3: for being here, guys.
0: It's wonderful to be here. Thank you very much.
1: Thank you so much.
3: We don't have a whole lot of time, but I do want to open it up to the audience for some questions.
0: That's funny, because that's the same thing that was said in the Q&A at the end of the movie.
3: It's good dialogue.
0: Hello.
3: Yes, over here.
4: Hi. The whole time it was a movie within a movie, right?
0: Right, yes.
4: Okay, because I was really confused for like a couple hours because it's a long movie. Mm-hmm. But I think I get it now. That's supposed to be like a mirror for the torture in the movie, right? It's like story torture.
0: Right.
3: Yeah, that's a great point. That's something I was thinking about. It seems like, Stephen, you can correct me if I'm wrong here, but you're intentionally driving us a little bit crazy.
0: Yeah, that is just thrilling to hear, because this project, you know, what we wanted to do is really push the limits of what an audience is willing to accept as a satisfying story.
3: Right, and that's why it doesn't have an ending, right?
0: Right.
3: To me... This film is ultimately about betrayal. And I think that denying the audience's dramatic resolution to the story is a betrayal of the audience, right? Thereby expressing a theme of visceral in a visceral way.
0: Yeah.
3: Roz, do you have a comment?
5: Absolutely. I think once I started to release the need to make sense of the story, to understand the story, that's when it really became clear to me. So I just let the story be the story. Just try to stay in the moment.
0: You did a great job, Roz.
5: I kept asking for a script.
3: I see another hand up.
0: Sir. It's a lot of effort to make that work.
4: I'm a filmmaker just like you.
0: Oh.
4: And, you know, this is really starting to open up my eyes to how the contract between the audience and the artist should work.
0: Mm-hmm.
4: And, you know, just you saying that there's no ending at all.
0: Well, a lot of times we're tempted to just give the audience what they want. And I've done a lot of thought.
4: I want to give the audience what they want.
0: Right, of course. It's your impulse.
4: Yeah, and maybe that's the thing. Like, maybe giving the audience what they want, which is entertainment, maybe I'm denying them something they really need, which is self-reflection.
3: Sorry to interject here, but isn't that what we're doing right now?
0: The self-reflection.
3: Right.
0: I think so.
4: And... You know, if we're not giving them what they need, then isn't that going to hurt them in the long run? Aren't we just violating the contract between the audience and the artist? You know what I'm saying?
0: If we're betraying that contract, then who are we really betraying?
4: Yes, yes, that's what I'm saying. I see it now. I mean, when I betray the audience, I'm really betraying myself. And isn't that the ultimate betrayal?
6: Thank you. Now we know why it's called False End.

0: Let me introduce myself for anyone who's arrived late. I'm Nellie O'Malley, Chair of Cinema Studies at NYU. We're lucky enough to be joined by the film's director, Steve Guerin.
1: Thanks.
0: And several of the actors from the film, Roz Kitzee and Beaumont, Jonathan Rosenberg, Howard Tyler, and Fred Miller.
1: Thanks. This is overwhelming to see it for the first time with an audience. I've spent a lot of time with the movie, and it's just amazing. Half the time I was just peeking back to look at everybody watching it.
0: Can't imagine. Great. We don't have a whole lot of time, but I would like to open the floor up for some questions.
1: That's great, because you say it the same way as in the previous two false endings. That's so crazy.
0: Yeah, we have a question right here.
2: I don't know if I'm going to say this right, but let me just take you through my emotions during the movie, okay? This movie was really funny. And then it was like, it was boring. For a long time, it was really boring. But then it got funny again. I was really into it. But then I was just angry. The movie just made me really angry. But right now, it's funny. It's really funny again. I'm liking it. Great job, man.
1: Thank you. Thanks a lot. I'm glad you felt that way. I think one of the more important themes in the film was about how an audience reacts to their expectations and how those reactions sort of set up the stage for their next reaction.
2: Okay, you know Troll 2? Not the first Troll, the second Troll, you know? This movie's like Troll 2, but on cocaine. You know? Except like Troll 2 had a main character. This movie didn't make any sense. And it was hilarious. I loved it. Okay, let me talk. That scene, you know, where the guy's in the shower, he gets his toe cut off, and then it keeps on dissolving to the mother and the lullaby? Mm-hmm. That didn't make sense. But it was hilarious, man. I loved it, you know?
1: Yeah.
2: You made a movie that isn't just so bad it's good. It's so bad it's great. And that's a hard to do, man. Kudos to you, man.
0: Were you ever afraid that people would find this a sincere stab at decent filmmaking?
1: Was I ever afraid people would think that I was trying to make something good, is what you're asking?
0: Yes, that's what I'm asking.
1: If I thought people wouldn't, if they, no, I mean, you got it. You got it. That's what I meant. Definitely. It's just wonderful to hear that you liked it, is what
3: sorry.
1: I'm saying.
3: Oh, Roz, yes?
4: Yeah, please. This is like news.
1: Well, of course, there are very serious themes.
4: There
1: are serious themes, but I mean, there's like revenge and betrayal and innocence lost, coming of age. And there's also repetition.
4: It's a big theme.
1: And just the idea of having a theme was sort of presented. And those things are serious. So I just feel like you want to present something in a serious thing in a funny way is the best way to do it. A good dollop of comedy goes a long way, more so than if you really are sincere.
4: No. Hold on. I just want to make something like really like crystal clear, because I think it's getting a little muddy, is that, this movie was never meant to be a comedy. You pitched it to us as a character study.
1: Well, not exactly.
4: It was
1: exactly,
4: never pitched
1: no.
4: to us
1: this
4: as a,
1: was,
4: as a
1: it was
4: comedy.
1: What everybody's saying it
4: I
1: was.
4: I mean, did I just see a different movie than the rest of these people? I mean, was I in a different movie than what these people saw?
2: Yeah, I hate to dominate this conversation, but Roz, okay. Love you. You were great in the movie, okay?
4: Don't.
2: This movie is like an instant cult classic, you know? I think people are going to be going at midnight to see this movie. They're going to be saying your lines in unison with you. It's so bad, it's on a new level.
4: No, stop. I'm sorry. It is bad. It's a bad movie.
1: No, it isn't. No. I just never told you that we were making it bad on purpose. Because, see, it's all part of the endlessly complex art of the director. Sometimes you need to manipulate the actor into believing one thing in order to get the performance out of them you think they're capable of.
4: Well, what does that even mean?
1: Well, you use misdirection to get the correct choice. I apologize you have to find out this way, but I purposely withheld the true meaning and intent of false ending from you in order to get the performance I needed. And you have delivered. You delivered pure camp. You know, you see, it can't be played as a comedy, and for it to work right, it had to be played straight, so I couldn't tell you it was supposed to be bad.
4: You were on the phone with me just maybe less than 12 hours ago, just bawling your eyes out until like 4 o'clock this morning, like terrified that this was going to be a huge failure. And I mean, I talked you through a suicide attempt.
1: Ha, no.
4: Yeah,
1: that was, that was all directing. So you'd say this stuff right now.
4: Steve, what are you doing? I mean, the only reason that I ever worked on this movie was because you had such an obvious and intense passion to do it. I mean, I kept making time to do this over the course of 3 years, which is untraditional for any kind of movie at all. And you said you needed to tell this story. I'm sorry it turned out like crap, and I'm sorry that it's a major disappointment to you, but, you know, you should at least man up and look your mistake right in the eye.
1: Well, the comedy is subtle in parts, but I don't think you need to tear it apart like this, because it's
4: Steve,
1: really
4: clearly... I'm sorry. The movie's a flop. Okay, wake up. It's a disaster. It's a complete train wreck. It makes no sense. It has no dramatic tension, no resolution, and it ends with not one, but two phony cop-outs, and to try to cram in some kind of ending for the simple fact that the story just got away from you. It doesn't work.
1: Exactly. It's not supposed to work, which is why it works.
4: Listen to yourself, Steve. Listen to yourself. Don't lie to these nice people, because all it means is that you're lying to yourself, and that doesn't make you a bad director. It makes you a bad person.
1: Ladies and gentlemen, I have to be completely honest with you. This was all staged as part of your experience of the movie.
2: Oh, no,
4: it totally was not. No.
2: This is amazing.
4: No, it's not amazing. It's crap.
1: Raz! Why can't you just accept their praise? Or are you not capable of accepting the love offered to you because it's not in the form you demand? Which is another theme of the film, I think, one of the major themes,
4: Steve,
1: really.
4: Steve, don't do this. So the audience thinks it's so stupid that it must be a smart joke. That's their problem. Don't allow it to define your story. Don't treat your art like it's a punchline. Tell them you were trying to make something good. Just tell them.
1: Damn it, Roz. A cult film! Better than Troll 2! Take it! Because what if that is what I intended to do?
4: Why, Steve? Why? So all the idiots of the world will like you? Forget about us. What about you? You're trading your integrity for acceptance. You're betraying your own ideals because one day soon, Steve, you're gonna look yourself in the mirror and say, I also betrayed myself. And isn't that the ultimate betrayal?
1: Bring up the lights. Thank you. Wow. Good afternoon, everyone, and welcome to Cinema Studies 101. For anyone who arrived late, I'm your instructor, Steve Guerin. I also happen to be the director of this film, False Ending. And for your first assignment this semester, I'd like you to all write a paper about this film. Then I'd like you to write a paper about writing your paper. But before we do that, let's open it up to you guys for some questions.
3: 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With Ed Herbstman, Lewis Kornfeld, Chet Siegel, Christian Palick, Kerry Kasten, Kelly Buttermore, Matt Weir, and Sebastian Connolly. Special thanks to Jeremy Ween for organizing NYC PodFest. Thanks also to Michael Bontalbano for technical assistance. And special thanks to Kerry Kasten for helping organize our live show. 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You can also follow us on Twitter at thetruthapm. And if you like what you've heard, please write us a review in iTunes and help spread the word. My co-producer on The Truth is Carrie Hillman. Our production advisor is Peter Clowney. I'm Jonathan Mitchell, and you have been hearing
5: The Truth.
6: In the panhandle of Oklahoma, the cattle are dead. They cut the lungs open, and were solid, packed with dirt. That's how intense the dust storms were. My name is Tom Naples. I'm a folk singer and I do oral histories. Most of what I have researched over the last 10 years has been music and poetry and writing from the Great Depression in the Dust Bowl. During the late 1930s, the Library of Congress wanted to document what was happening in the Dust Bowl and in the West. They not only took thousands and thousands of photographs, a collector being paid by the Library of Congress had this looked like a giant suitcase in the trunk of his car. And there would be discs, aluminum discs on there. And he would hook up a microphone. Someone would just come up to the microphone and...
7: We looked in the north and thought it was the Blue Norther coming. Such a huge black cloud, just looked like smoke out of a train stack or something. We was all afraid and we ran into the storm house because we thought it was a storm. And we lit the lamp, and it was just so dark in there that we couldn't see one another. We just had, even with the lamp lit, and we just choked and smothered. And the old-timers said they'd never seen nothing like that.
6: There was a Great Depression. There was a collapse of our credit system. And then there was the Dust Bowl. The Dust Bowl would have happened anyway had there not been a Great Depression. The Dust Bowl was the perfect storm. The Great Plains were covered with prairie grass. Prairie grass has very deep roots, so it appears to die, but it holds the soil. Starting with World War I, the United States needed a lot of wheat to feed our soldiers and to feed our allies in Europe. So they started ripping out the prairie grass. And they began planting cotton and wheat. So when the drought hit in the 20s, the wheat, the corn, everything died, their roots wouldn't hold the soil. And that caused the dust storm. When a dust storm would hit, the static electricity would become so great, there's actual cases that barbed wire sizzled and sparked. You could touch somebody and knock them over from the shock.
8: This one time that I can remember and never will forget. It was cold and the wind was blowing.
9: And the wind just blew and blew and blew and blew and blew.
8: And it just looked like a storm cloud.
9: And I looked up and the birds was just flying ahead of that dirt storm. I said, Dad, that thing's awful looking. And Mother lit the lamp. It was dark. You couldn't see your hand like this in front of you. Mother rushed and got some wash rags. And while she was doing that, the lights went out. And she said, oh my goodness, you get on the floor. We was there for nearly an hour. And we stayed and we went through dirt storm after dirt storm after dirt storm. We didn't have a crop. We didn't have anything. Sardines. That was our main food.
10: They was 7 years that we didn't raise nothing. Nothing.
6: It was a ecological disaster, man-made ecological disaster. People lost their farms, and many were sharecroppers who had worked on someone else's farm. And they were thrown off because there was nothing to do. Everything was covered with dust. Here in Oklahoma, people were starving to death. So they moved to California with the hope that they would work in the California fields. Route 66 ran from Tulsa to Oklahoma City and then, you know, straight across. That was the route that the migrants took. 66 would be full of cars with mattresses tethered to the front. People took the linoleum up from their kitchen floors in rolls and loaded it in their cars. There's a wonderful poem called Hardlock Okie by a man named Roy Turner, who lived in Oklahoma City. And he describes in this poem leaving Oklahoma City and crossing the desert.
11: Started this poem in 1939, May the 4th, in Oklahoma City, Oklahoma, and started in California. In that dear state of Oklahoma, in the city where buildings are high, I laid on my pillow so hopeless, looking through my tin shack at the sky. I got up early next morning, out in the cold I did creep, walked off without any breakfast, and left two hungry babies asleep. And then I left that big city, I walked down 60 Highway. I had a good reason for leaving, so I headed for Pacific Bay. Then I seen the Texas cotton and the Mexico bottomless lakes and the Arizona Gila monster and the big diamond rattlesnakes. One night I heard the little coyotes. I listened to their pitiful whine. I wondered if the poor little creatures didn't have hungry babies like mine. That same night I dreamed of my father. He said, boy, don't never go back. I said, give them dummies your part of that city and that little old rusty tin shack. I started this poem on the desert, my bed lying out on the ground, then covered up my hungry babies and smoked a cigarette and laid down. Then I picked peas in California from 2 to 6 hampers a day, trying to make a few pennies to drive that old hungry away. Oklahoma, farewell.
6: Oklahoma, farewell. They went to California, and who knows?

This is a black hole. Here's another one. We're hearing gravitational waves. They're the ripples in space-time made by a black hole's tremendous mass. MIT professor Scott Hughes converted the gravitational waves into sound. As we move toward the center of the black hole, the pitch rises. Hughes says it's easier to grasp the physics of black holes by listening to them. You can actually hear things like how big they are, or if they're spinning. These two wobble like a top. As we listen to this black hole, we hear the force of gravity get so strong it reaches a point of singularity. And there, the laws of physics totally break down.

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2: Perfect. 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
1: Well, that's how they do it.
2: That's how they do it.
3: When Samantha Lawler opened her inbox last spring, she found a rather unusual message waiting for her.
4: I initially got an email from a local reporter just saying, hey, this farmer thinks he found space debris. Do you think it's space debris?
3: Samantha lives in rural Saskatchewan and works as an astronomer at the University of Regina. But even so, this was an odd inquiry.
4: My first response was, it's not space debris. He just found some junk in his field. There's no way it's space debris. What are the odds? And then I saw a picture of it like, oh no, that's actually space debris. Oh no. What do I do now?
5: So wait, what was the picture you saw and what made you think space debris?
4: Yeah. So I saw a picture of the farmer standing next to this very large piece of debris, right? So it's maybe about the size and shape of the hood of a semi-truck, right? A really big, oddly shaped piece that's got lots of fraying carbon fiber and kind of melted metal. And it looked exactly like pieces of SpaceX debris that fell in Australia a couple of years ago. So that was what made me realize this is not a crazy farmer. He knows what he's talking about. So yeah, this is now my problem. Oh no.
3: To understand what had landed in this farmer's field, I wonder whether you've ever experienced something like this. You're looking up at the night sky, admiring the stars and planets, when all of a sudden, the little dot of light you're admiring starts to move. Maybe then you notice more start to move, maybe in a line, higher than an airplane, slower than a shooting star. These meandering twinkles are, more often than not, satellites in low Earth orbit just outside our atmosphere. Increasingly, companies like SpaceX are sending up large quantities of these satellites to provide high-speed internet all over the globe.
4: I got so many UFO calls in 2020, 2021, when they were first launching, because it looks completely freaky. They're on a lower altitude orbit and they're very close together. So like when they first launch, it just looks like a line moving across the sky. The first time I saw one, you know, I study this and I know exactly what I'm seeing. It still looks like a UFO.
3: But what experts like Samantha say is even more alarming is that what goes up must come down. That is, these satellites that get sent up into space eventually make their way back to Earth. Thousands of new satellites, mixed in with older chunks of rockets and bits of other human-made material, all circling about in low Earth orbit. And now Samantha and her colleagues think we have a real problem on our hands as this stuff returns to Earth, and not just in rural Canada.
4: It's falling everywhere, but we're finding it here, which is really scary. This is like the indicator that something is very wrong with how we are using space.
3: From Smithsonian Magazine and PRX Productions, this is There's More to That, the show that transmits stories about science, culture, and history from around the galaxy. I'm Ari Daniel. In this episode, space junk, why it's become a big problem and what we can do about it. Plus, wait till you hear what happened with that fragment of space junk the Canadian farmer found in his field. Stay tuned.
6: Space junk broadly refers to stuff that's in space that was put there by humans and that is no longer doing what it was initially meant to be doing.
3: Dan Falk is a science journalist who interviewed Samantha for a story for Smithsonian Magazine.
6: So if a satellite is no longer functioning, or it's already been smashed into bits by collision with another satellite, or some bit fell off a rocket as the rocket was going up, all those things are types of space junk.
3: Space is vast. Our galaxy alone is 100,000 light years across, and with everything we've sent up there, there's a lot of junk floating around.
6: It's the stuff in low Earth orbit that we're most concerned about. And low Earth orbit is by far the area that is the most crowded.
3: Low Earth orbit is the stretch of space as high as 1,200 miles immediately above the Earth's surface.
6: There's a lot of stuff orbiting the Earth in low Earth orbit. Some bits of junk date back to the Cold War, whether it's communication satellites or spy satellites or whatever, stuff going back 40, 50, probably even 60 years in some cases. So there is some stuff that's been up there for a while.
3: It's remarkable to think about there being a kind of technological archive up there going back decades. So if you could swim through this debris field, you'd find contents from the 60s, 70s, 80s through the present.
6: I think it's fascinating. Yes, you know, if you were a museum archivist, and you went up there with a really big butterfly net, you could catch all these bits of rather old technology and then put them in your museum. I think that would be absolutely fascinating.
3: So we've got this stuff that's in low Earth orbit, but at some point it can dislodge and start screaming towards the Earth. So can you explain what the conditions are that set that up and how often is that happening?
6: Well, you can imagine you've got a satellite orbiting nicely, everything's very stable, and then it gets hit by some other object, another satellite. Now you've got multiple objects no longer moving on the original orbit in which they were intended. So some of them can reach lower altitudes. They'll start to interact more with the Earth's atmosphere. You know, the Earth's atmosphere extends upwards, and then it never like officially ends, but it becomes less and less dense. So if you're orbiting at a high enough altitude, it's like there's no atmosphere at all. But as soon as these objects move to a lower altitude, they are impacted by the Earth's atmosphere. They slow down, they start to burn up, and some of them will hit the ground.
3: Many companies, including SpaceX, rely on these atmospheric burns to take care of the debris. But as objects from space burst through and catch on fire, they create additional hazards to us here on Earth.
6: There are a lot of reasons why we don't really want to use the Earth's atmosphere as a big incinerator. Burning up metal objects in the Earth's atmosphere, and it's not just metal, it's a variety of materials, but it's not really great. It increases air pollution and it can also damage the ozone layer. So, and then just in general, you don't want little bits of aluminum, aluminum oxide, little bits of metal or rubber or insulators or plastics. I mean, there's no reason you would want more of that in the atmosphere, right? Absolutely no reason.
3: And then if these objects don't burn up completely in the atmosphere, well, that's another problem.
6: Now, it's very unlikely to hit you personally as you're standing in your backyard, but collectively, there's about 8 billion of us, right? So it is possible that one day it actually will hit someone, but a lot of other things can also happen. For example, the threat to commercial aviation. So we've already had instances where airliners have been rerouted. There was an incident not that long ago where airspace over Spain or France was closed, not for a long period of time, but briefly closed because of the threat of debris re-entering the Earth's atmosphere. We might be seeing more of that. These are things that airlines and the whole industry is going to have to think about. So yeah, there are a number of ways that it could impact us. Although, as I say, the chances of you personally getting hit on the head when you're tending to the garden is small, but collectively, this is a significant risk.
3: And Dan, why is it increasing? Is it just because there's more and more of this debris up there?
6: Yes, that's the main factor. There's more and more satellites going up. So the total numbers of stuff in low Earth orbit, it's a much higher figure now than it would have been, say, 5 years ago, and certainly a lot more than it would have been 10 or 15 years ago.
3: While SpaceX didn't respond to Dan's request for an interview for his story, other companies are also sending similar internet-relaying short-lived satellites into low Earth orbit.
6: I believe Amazon has its own, and there's Chinese operators, I believe, now. So it's a new and growing trend.
3: How does space junk endanger astronauts that perhaps are on the International Space Station or elsewhere? In your article, you talked about the astronauts on the International Space Station managing to dodge space junk, and I'd love to hear more about that.
6: Yes, apparently there have been at least 2, possibly 3 incidents where the space station had to do some very slight maneuver because they had a warning of debris falling through their orbit, falling through where they were about to be if they didn't do a slight rerouting. So this is really quite amazing to think about.
3: So they just kicked off a thruster or something?
6: Yes, I believe so. that would just be a disaster if it hit the International Space Station. So fingers crossed that such a thing doesn't occur.
3: Once Samantha Lawler saw the photo of the farmer standing by that pile of hulking debris, she got in touch with an expert named Jonathan McDowell at the Center for Astrophysics, a joint institution Smithsonian shares with Harvard. McDowell maintains a civilian database of orbital launches and reentries.
4: So I just emailed him and said, hey, is there anything that fell over Saskatchewan in the last few months? So this is like late April. Farmers are getting out into their fields for the first time. There's been snow on the ground for the last 7 months because it's Saskatchewan, right? And he immediately responded. He's like, oh yeah, it was SpaceX Crew Dragon Trunk Axiom 3 mission fell on February 26th. He sent me a picture of the orbit. He just immediately knew what it was.
5: And he knows because he's tracking the entry of space debris?
4: Yeah, he keeps track of everything that's getting launched, everything that's coming back in.
3: Samantha cross-referenced this information with what she'd learned from the farmer.
4: He was very clever about the whole thing, right? He found this giant piece of charred metal in the middle of one of his fields. He knew it couldn't be a plane crash because he would have heard about that. So the only other thing it could be had to be space debris. And then he Googled parts numbers on the piece and found like, oh, yep, this is from space. So he knew exactly what he was talking about. But it took a while before any journalist believed him. This particular piece is the cargo trunk from the Crew Dragon mission. So this is an example of an uncontrolled reentry that is supposed to burn up completely in the atmosphere.
3: The Crew Dragon is a SpaceX ferry that handles private space flights and also shuttles astronauts to the International Space Station.
4: It's like this big cylinder that is attached to the part the astronauts sit in. And then when the astronauts are ready to go home, it detaches, and this trunk, they don't need it anymore, so they just eject it, and it just lands somewhere. It eventually burns up in the atmosphere, except it didn't burn up in the atmosphere, right? It left very large pieces scattered across many miles of farmland, and many other of this particular type of spacecraft have done the same thing. So this particular spacecraft is not burning up completely as it has been advertised to, which makes me very worried because there's a lot of other spacecraft and satellites and rocket parts that it's the same idea, like, oh, it'll just burn up. Don't worry about it. And if it doesn't burn up, it probably won't hit anybody. But there's so much that's being launched now that that mentality is not okay anymore, right? More and more debris is landing on the ground, in particular Starlink.
3: Starlink is the name of SpaceX's high-speed satellite-powered internet service.
4: Starlink deorbited 500 satellites in the six-month period between December and May of this year.
5: My goodness.
4: Not small satellites, right? They're car size to truck size. They are big.
5: And when you say deorbited, you mean they brought them from orbit down into the atmosphere?
4: Yeah. So the end of life plan for everything in low Earth orbit just will get burned up in Earth's atmosphere. That is the entire end of life plan. So what burns up in the atmosphere gets deposited as pollution, and that's a huge problem. But what doesn't burn up will hit the ground, and that is also a huge problem. So this is not a great way of dealing with orbit, but this is current standard practice.
5: How fast does this stuff fall from the sky?
4: When it hits the top of the atmosphere, it's going at orbital speed.
3: That's 7.8 kilometers per second, or about 17,500 miles per hour.
4: But it very quickly decelerates because of friction with the atmosphere. It looks like a really big, messy shooting star as pieces like fall through the atmosphere as they're burning. And so by the time the pieces hit the ground, they're going at terminal velocity. It's something like 120 miles per hour. And like the pieces that I saw were huge. There was that one giant spike piece that was like an 80-pound, 8-foot-tall spike. That was scary. Was it tumbling? Was it spinning? Just thinking about that falling into the snow in the middle of the night is terrifying.
3: The Crew Dragon fuselage isn't the only piece of SpaceX debris that Samantha and her farmer neighbors have found in Saskatchewan. They've also seen chunks of Starlink satellites.
4: Right, so the Starlink piece, a farmer found it on his lentils. The Starlink piece was very small.
5: Okay.
4: It was like the size of a laptop. It's just like sitting on top of his, you know, growing lentils. So clearly it came from somewhere up above, right? Mm. Nobody that I talked to actually saw the pieces fall. The reentry was detected by someone's meteor camera, like hundreds of kilometers away. And so it started its reentry there, and the pieces ended up all the way past Calgary, past Regina, and landed to the northeast of Regina, Saskatchewan. And nobody noticed the pieces falling because it's in a very sparsely populated area. One of the farmers I talked to, one of the pieces did fall fairly close to his house, but he didn't notice it until everything started melting in the springtime. So freaky, right? Like, it's close enough to me to be distressing, but like right next to your house, wild stuff.
5: So to be clear, the reason that you're finding more of this stuff in Saskatchewan isn't because Saskatchewan is geographically unique. It's just that topographically it's flat, so you can see it easier, but Saskatchewan's not receiving more of it than other places.
4: So if you look at a map, you just take a snapshot of where all the satellites are over the surface of the Earth right now. Most of the satellites that are in orbit have a tilt to their orbit, you know, relative to the equator, right? So they have, you know, a tilted circle. If you took that circle and unfolded it, it's like a sine curve, this squiggle up and down across the surface of the Earth, right? And so imagine putting lots and lots of those squiggles down. It's going to be denser right where the squiggle turns around. So at the highest latitude and the lowest latitude. And right here in southern Saskatchewan happens to be right underneath that highest latitude. So there is a little bit more likelihood that we're going to get stuff falling on us just because everything spends more time over us. If you look up into the sky, the density of satellites is more right here. But that's true of everything along this latitude.
3: Incidentally, Starlink has become an important resource for some of the community there in Saskatchewan, in the very place where its pieces are falling.
4: It's a huge game changer for people who don't have good internet access. I live in a rural place. My neighbors use Starlink because there aren't very many good options here.
5: Much to your chagrin.
4: You know, I understand why people are doing it, especially if you work from home. If you want to talk to your family in a different place, it is amazing to have fast internet to talk to them. But there are other ways to do that. Investing in rural fiber is really important, and nobody's doing that.
3: As for the Dragon Crew piece, about a month after Samantha first learned of it, she got a call from the farmer who found it.
4: Eventually what happened was SpaceX got in contact with the farmer directly. And SpaceX said, hey, we're going to come to your farm. We're going to come pick up the pieces. We'll give you a small compensation for finding and storing our debris for us. And we're just going to take it away. So the farmer invited me to come watch.
3: Which is how Samantha found herself standing out in the field with a bunch of journalists as two SpaceX employees showed up in what she observed to be a rented U-Haul.
4: They just put on gloves and they picked up the pieces and silently carried them into the back of the U-Haul van while journalists asked them lots and lots of questions that they ignored every single one of.
3: We also reached out to SpaceX about this story, but never heard back from them. The company has posted a statement about its commitment to space sustainability on its website, which includes a discussion of a proactive controlled deorbit. Samantha says their options may be limited.
4: They're trying to balance, is it worse to leave stuff in orbit where it can crash and cause debris and lead to unsafe situations in orbit, or is it better to bring it down to the ground and deal with the atmospheric pollution and the pieces hitting the ground? There's not a good answer there. We use satellites all the time for so many different things. We need to preserve our ability to continue using satellites. So I really think we're coming up against hard limits on how much stuff we can have in orbit.
3: Experts who track Starlink satellites say the company has provisional approval to launch up to 42,000 satellites, but right now it is closer to 9,000 in orbit.
4: Launching all of these throwaway satellites with 5-year or less lifetimes that then just get burned up in the atmosphere and dumped on the ground, that's not okay. We need to concentrate on having fewer satellites in orbit that have longer operational lifetimes.
3: One big problem is that there's no binding international system to govern what happens in orbit, and the rules of each country differ. Samantha says that without consistent regulation, we could be headed to a worst-case scenario called the Kessler syndrome.
4: Satellites crash, and you get pieces that crash into more satellites and make more debris, and suddenly you can't use orbit anymore. I really think we're right on the edge of that, and I am quite concerned about our ability to continue using orbit.
3: She says that right now, SpaceX monitors potential collisions and makes adjustments, but this work needs to happen almost nonstop in order to achieve the overall goal.
4: They're doing one collision avoidance maneuver every 30 seconds right now. That's from their own report.
5: They're turning on a thruster or something to push it out of the way?
4: Yeah, they're changing the orbits of their satellites to avoid a potential collision. And it is really scary to me that we are relying on collision avoidance maneuvers every 30 seconds in order to continue using orbit safely.
5: What attention is being paid to this problem? Are any of the right people taking it seriously?
4: Honestly, I'm not sure. So right now, it's up to launching countries to regulate the safety of their satellites. So it is up to the FCC, the Federal Communications Commission, to regulate Starlink. There's been many calls within the FCC to just delete rules.
3: Some industry groups have fought to ease regulations on orbital debris. Others have advocated to strengthen them.
4: That has implications for the entire world's ability to use orbit, not just the US. These satellites orbit over most countries in the world. And there are committees in the UN that make guidelines for how to use orbit, but they have no ability to enforce anything, even though this is such an international problem.
5: And you attended a UN workshop about this. Can you describe that?
4: Yeah, it was a UN workshop on space sustainability. And it was also interesting because this was the UN Office of Outer Space Affairs. And there were a lot of people at this conference, all these people who work at satellite companies saying, we want you to regulate orbit. Please regulate orbit. We need safety regulations. And the people from the UN were like, oh, we can't really do that. It was not at all the situation I was picturing.
6: The tricky thing there is that the rules and regulations that we have are a bit out of date.
3: This is Dan Falk again.
6: There is something called the Outer Space Treaty that dates back to the Apollo era. I believe it went into effect in 1967, so 2 years before the first moon landing. But this was the time when American astronauts were venturing into Earth orbit and so on. The experts that I talked to said, you know, it's okay for what it is, but it was mainly focused on liability. Like if country A puts an object into space and then parts of it fall down and impact country B, then country A is financially liable for those damages, which is fine. It's better than not having any laws. But, you know, today's concerns sort of go beyond that. It seems like it would be a good idea for governments to kind of step up. And indeed, it would have to be some sort of international effort.
3: Most U.S. and European agencies already require government missions and the companies they contract with to mitigate debris from controlled reentry. But again, there still isn't a method for enforcing these regulations at a global scale. So beyond individual awareness, what possible alternatives or solutions are there on the table that could help control the space junk situation, perhaps at a national level or a corporate level?
6: Well, in terms of cleanup operations, and these are sort of in the early stages, but some suggestions have been put forward for spacecraft that go up there and then literally clean up the debris that other spacecraft have left behind. Now, that's not something that's easy to scale up. I don't know how much impact that could have as a long-term solution. The other things, I don't mean to pick on SpaceX in particular, but just having satellites have a longer lifetime, right? This relates somewhat to how we treat our consumer goods on the ground. You buy a printer or a television or an air purifier, it's good if it lasts 10 or 15 years. But think how great it would be if we didn't have to send all these items to the landfill after 3 or 4 years.
5: Yep.
6: This is significant, right? Now, having a satellite fall out of the sky is worse. So having them last longer would be great. And then this idea of controlled reentry, at least for the rocket stages. So knowing where stuff is going to come down, reusing it if you can. And then also one can imagine making it a condition that before a company gets one of these lucrative government contracts, they demonstrate that they have this ability to deorbit some percentage of the stuff they put up in a controlled manner. So there are certainly things along those lines that can be done. I mean, I wish there was some really great way to make space junk go away. I don't think the overall problem is going to go away. I think it's going to be with us really for a long time.
5: Dan, thank you so much for helping direct our gaze upwards to learn about this phenomenon of space junk. I will take you at your word and not worry too much about.
6: I was happy to take part. Thanks.
5: Thanks, Dan. To read more of Dan Falk's reporting on space and to see pictures of some of the space junk we talked about in this episode, visit SmithsonianMag.com. We'll put a link in our show notes. On the next episode of There's More to That, we'll gather around the dinner table with two writers cooking up memories of their favorite family holiday dishes. 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There's More to That is a production of Smithsonian Magazine and PRX Productions. From the magazine, our team is me, Deborah Rosenberg, and Brian Wally. From PRX, our team is Ali Budner, Cleo Levin, Genevieve Sponsler, Sandra Lopez-Monsalve, and Edwin Ochoa. The executive producer of PRX Productions is Jocelyn Gonzalez. Our episode artwork is by Emily Lankowitz, fact-checking by Stephanie Abramson. I'm Ari Daniel. Thanks for listening.
4: When I got home from that conference, I just spent the time in light polluted Europe and I hadn't seen the stars at all. And I get back to my dark prairie road and like, yes, I get my stars back. And I had these great conversations about satellites and everything's going to be fine. And then I saw a Starlink train like, oh, that is not what I wanted to see right now. So the satellites are here. They are here. They're everywhere. It's
5: You can't even escape them in quiet Saskatchewan.
4: Yeah. Yep. It was like a movie. Like I couldn't make that up.
7: An audio postcard from Van Sounds. I'm Phil Corbett. I am going to share a sound with you. After a big snowstorm in the Sierra, the ski resorts will try to mitigate avalanche danger by blasting the mountain with a cannon. I finally found myself up on the ridge after a big storm, snowshoeing with a microphone. So, here is the sound of an avalanche cannon.

0: Up next is a postcard from the wind, an audio dispatch from Phil Corbett.
1: It's 2 a.m., pouring rain, and the downstairs floor of the bus is covered in water. Highway overhead silently jammed past, and the air conditioner has been on all night. Lightning over rural Argentina. It's a 41-hour bus ride from Buenos Aires to Sao Paulo, and the bus pulls up to a rest stop with a full buffet. Our time is no longer measured in hours, but distance, and it feels like our last meal was a continent behind. As for the buffet, I stick with coffee. Until we stop at another rest stop in another country with another buffet, and there I get a plate of rest stop buffet food. There is a dog in the immigration office. We pass around wine and Fernet on the bus, and I drift off to sleep. I dream I'm on a different bus in a different place, then a dream I'm back on this one, the water still sloshing around on the floor, my leg drops off the seat, and I wake up. Then I'm there, northbound, careening up the highway, just 15 hours to go.
2: Ella puso su grata tibieza en mis noches de triste bohemia.
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4: Hi, this is Lara Hesse Fisher of the MIT Environmental Solutions Initiative, and you're listening to Today I Learned Climate. Today we're looking at a group of greenhouse gases that, whether you know it or not, you're probably using in your home right now. Just like the better known carbon dioxide or methane, these gases, when they escape into the atmosphere, cause our planet to retain more heat, gradually changing our climate. And while they're pretty rare compared to those other gases, the world is on track to make a lot more of them in the years to come. I'm talking about refrigerants. You might know them already by the brand name Freon.
5: Refrigerants are in every refrigerator and freezer in your home. The refrigerants are also in the air conditioners in your home, either the window air conditioner or the big compressor that sits outside, and if they leak those refrigerants, they get into the atmosphere, and that's a potent greenhouse gas. My name is Ron Prin, and I'm a professor in the Department of Earth, Atmospheric, and Planetary Sciences at MIT.
4: I asked Professor Prin to join the show because he's an expert in the physics and chemistry of our climate system, and for decades has been leading a project to track the levels of refrigerants in the atmosphere. But before we get to what these gases are doing on our planet, let's talk about what they're doing in our homes.
5: A refrigerant is a fluid that can go from the liquid phase to the vapor phase and backwards and forwards, and in doing so can take heat out of one part of the system and give it out to another part.
4: How does this work? Well, these chemicals were engineered in a lab so that they boil at really low temperatures, like often way below 0 degrees Fahrenheit. And when things boil, they absorb heat from around them. So if you have a chemical that boils at a super low temperature, you can absorb heat even in a place where it's already quite cold, like, say, inside of a refrigerator. Refrigerants run through pipes in your fridge, soaking up heat. By running that warm gas through something called a compressor, we can turn it back into a liquid, at which point it's really, really hot. That extra heat then gets blown out into the air, which is why the back of a refrigerator is quite warm. And around the refrigerant goes, absorbing heat and then releasing it.
5: That was a big breakthrough in the 1930s to find a non-toxic chemical compounds that could be used as refrigerants in this new application. And it became critically important to refrigerators and air conditioners.
4: Refrigerators and freezers have been key to feeding the almost 8 billion people on our planet and for storing medicine. Air conditioners use basically the same technology, using refrigerants to take heat from inside your home and move it outside. Those too have been a boon to human life. Air conditioning saves lives during heat waves. In fact, they're growing even more important as climate change brings us more dangerous extreme heat. The International Energy Agency expects the number of air conditioners to more than triple by 2050 as more people are lifted out of poverty and can afford air conditioning. All of these advances were made possible by the invention of the first major

0: do with climate change? The short answer is, it doesn't, really. But bear with me, because we're circling back to climate, and we're going to learn something about solving big environmental problems along the way. So ozone is a naturally occurring gas in our atmosphere that absorbs ultraviolet light before that light reaches the surface of our planet. Without it, we'd get way too much ultraviolet radiation, enough to cause a lot more cancers, damage plants, and cause a whole lot of other problems for life on Earth. And chlorine, the first C in CFC, rips apart ozone.
1: And it became very important, therefore, to prevent further emissions of the chlorofluorocarbons into the atmosphere.
0: So do you know what happened? The whole world got together and banned these ozone-depleting refrigerants. Every country in the United Nations, every one, signed on to something called the Montreal Protocol, setting a date to stop making CFCs forever.
1: The Montreal Protocol was a landmark piece of environmental policy. It was enacted in 1987, and within about 10-15 years, it stimulated the phase-out of the chlorofluorocarbons and their replacement by less dangerous chemicals to the ozone layer called hydrochlorofluorocarbons and hydrofluorocarbons, the latter ones containing no chlorine at all.
0: It's really the perfect story of world leaders coming together to solve an urgent crisis for our planet. But at the same time we were starting to replace CFCs with the chlorine-free HFCs, we were also learning about the other big problem brewing in our atmosphere, climate change.
1: It was in the 1980s that various scientific studies were concluding that the chlorofluorocarbons were also potent greenhouse gases, as were the hydrochlorofluorocarbons and the hydrofluorocarbons that replace them. They have a large warming potential. 1 ton of one of these gases is equivalent to thousands of tons of carbon dioxide.
0: Why are they so powerful? Well, there are a couple things going on here. First, these are mostly large, complex molecules with lots of atomic bonds where heat energy can get caught on its way out to space. Second, they last a long time without decaying. So just like with carbon dioxide, a refrigerant that you put in the atmosphere today could still be warming our planet centuries from now. And the refrigerants also have a special trick all of their own.
1: They are potent because many of them last for thousands of years in the atmosphere, but they are more potent even because they absorb in regions of the infrared spectrum of the planet that carbon dioxide and water vapor do not absorb.
0: Infrared radiation, which is how Earth sheds heat into space, spans a long range of wavelengths. Greenhouse gases like carbon dioxide and even water vapor can capture radiation at some of those wavelengths. But at some other wavelengths, there's no natural molecule that's good at absorbing it.
1: These are called atmospheric windows, clear regions where infrared radiation can escape to space. So purely synthetic greenhouse gases are dirtying the window, if you like. They're filling in the gaps. Remember, these are purely synthetic chemical compounds, whereas carbon dioxide, methane, nitrous oxide, the big three greenhouse gases, are naturally occurring. And that means their molecular structure is very different. And that is a major reason why they are equivalent to hundreds or even thousands of tons of carbon dioxide.
0: These are just incredibly powerful greenhouse gases. Like, okay, so I'm looking now at a listing online for a 12-ounce can of a refrigerant called HFC-134A, which you'd use to recharge an AC system. It's the size of a can of soda. If I bought that can and just opened it up, those 12

0: ounces would cause as much warming as half a ton of CO2. That's like driving 1,300 miles in a gas-powered car. Taken together, refrigerants, even though they're pretty rare in our atmosphere, have caused more than 10% of the warming that our planet has experienced to date. And unlike our CO2 emissions, which are slowly starting to level off, refrigerant emissions are still rising fast as more of the world gets wealthier and buys air conditioning and refrigeration. So, what do we do about all this? Well, these compounds aren't doing any harm while they're inside our refrigerators and air conditioners. But the issue is if they break or if they're not carefully disposed of.
1: Usually when they're dropped into the dump, they will end up leaking, and there are still a lot of chlorofluorocarbons stored in waste dumps around the world in old refrigerator units, and ultimately they become leaking out of the waste dumps as well.
0: So one opportunity to stop some leaks is to stop throwing our refrigerators and our air conditioners into landfills.
1: If you have a refrigerator with a refrigerant in it, it would be illegal to throw it into the waste dump. You would have to have it recycled. A technician would come to your home, plug into the plumbing system, and suck it all out.
0: At which point the refrigerants themselves could be recycled or destroyed. And we can also make an effort to do this with all the old appliances that are today hanging out in landfills. For the refrigerants already out there in the world, this is about the best that we can do. Looking ahead, though, there is another option.
1: Just don't manufacture these dangerous chemicals. You don't get, obviously, leakages if you're not manufacturing them at all. The best is to replace them with new, less dangerous chemical compounds. The ones that have the least impact on global warming among these synthetic fluorinated gases are the shorter-lived ones. The shorter their lifetime, then the less damaging they'll be.
0: So just like we once phased out CFCs, today we're looking to phase out HFCs. What we replace them with will probably be another greenhouse gas. The leading candidates are called hydrofluoroethers, or HFEs, and hydrofluoroolefins, HFOs.
1: They're on the market, and we can measure some of them in the atmosphere already. So we know they're there.
0: But although these are also greenhouse gases, they are much less powerful because they break down in the atmosphere quickly instead of staying there for hundreds or thousands of years, like CFCs, HFCs, and carbon dioxide. It's a step in the right direction. The good news is that this is a step the world is already taking. In 2016, the Montreal Protocol that banned CFCs was amended to slowly also phase out the long-lived HFCs. And most of the world has signed on to that too. And with good replacements waiting, this transition could go just as well as the original Montreal Protocol did. Because today, while the world is struggling to make strong enough targets to ramp down greenhouse gas emissions and to meet those targets and to make sure every country is on board, it's helpful to remember that this kind of worldwide environmental cooperation really is possible. We've done it before. That's our show today, but you can find much more from Today I Learned Climate at tilclimate.org. TIL Climate is produced by the MIT Environmental Solutions Initiative at the Massachusetts Institute of Technology. David Leshansky is our editor and producer. Aaron Kroll is our associate producer, scriptwriter, and did our artwork. Michelle Harris is our fact checker. Sylvia Scharf is our climate education specialist. Alana Hirschfeld is our production assistant. The music is by Blue Dot Sessions. And I'm your host and producer, Lar Hesse Fisher. Thank you to Dr. Ronald Prin for joining us. And thank you for listening.

0: This is Bird Note. How long can a bird fly without once touching the earth or alighting to perch? Experts have speculated for years that some kinds of swifts spend long, continuous periods of their lives in the air. To figure out exactly what they get up to, Swiss scientists began researching alpine swifts, a large species with a wingspan of over 2 feet. The research published in 2013 involved attaching sensors to some of the swifts while they were nesting in Europe and recovering them on the bird's return from spending winter in Africa. It was already known that the swifts eat on the wing, but what about sleep? The sensors showed long periods when the swifts were gliding and not flapping their wings. But scientists aren't sure if that means the birds were asleep. Could be that, like some other animals, alpine swifts do all their sleeping during the summer breeding season and don't sleep at all during migration. As for why they stay aloft so long, while they're supreme flyers, swifts find landing complicated. They can't perch because they have very short legs. So, if they can manage it, avoiding touching down makes perfect sense. For Bird Note, I'm Michael Stein.
1: I'm James Stewart, and this is Timeline from VPR Classical, an exploration into the development of Western music. This week, we're going to learn about the troubadours and their most prominent example, Bernhard de Ventadorn. Though the church was instrumental in the development of musical notation, it was not the sole arbiter of music in medieval times. The High Middle Ages were also the time of the troubadours, or trovaires, French composers and performers of secular lyric poetry and song beginning in the late 11th century. You might recall images from movies or paintings of a court jester strumming a lute, or perhaps the romantic misunderstood vagabond. But the evidence from history shows us that these troubadours were actually well-educated, sophisticated writers of verse and poetry. Their songs, called canzons, were mainly entertainments for nobility and expressed the virtues and ideals of what we call courtly love, a refined love, a concept of absolute chivalry, that love is the source of all life itself and therefore one must strive to be worthy of love. This was the time of knights, lords, and ladies. One of the most prominent examples of the troubadours was Bernhard de Ventadorn. The details of his life are vague. They come to us mainly from his own poetry, which is admittedly dramatic and in some cases self-contradictory. He was possibly born the son of a simple baker and his wife in the castle of Ventadorn and learned his craft from his protector, Viscount Abel III. Now, in some accounts, he fell in love with his master's wife and therefore was forced to leave. From there, Bernhard entered the service of the Duchess of Normandy, the future wife of King Henry II of England. Then he went to the court of Toulouse. Finally, he joined a monastery where he spent the remainder of his days. Bernhard's work is unique from other secular composers of the time because it has survived over the centuries. We now have 45 poems and 18 melodies, plus other fragments that are all to his credit. In fact, we can trace one of the most popular songs and poems from the Middle Ages to that poet. It's entitled, When I See the Lark Move. Find out more about Bernhard de Ventadorn, the troubadours and trovaires, and explore the timeline at vpr.net/classical.
2: Years and years ago, my son said, Mom, what are you going to do if Kmart ever closes? I said, no, we do not go there. We do not discuss that. Kmart is not going to close. So, yeah, and guess what happened? They might have supposed to.
3: Yes, it is.
4: Where are we standing here?
2: Well, we're standing on the outskirts of the New Ulm Cemetery because they wouldn't let me pick it in front of the store. And then I asked them how much of this parking lot they own. They said all of it. So I said, well, I'll go over to the cemetery side. The residents there aren't going to bug me, you know.
5: Well, there's a woman on a mission in New Ulm. A 74-year-old grandma wants the public to know how she feels about her favorite store that is going out of business. Fox 9's Paul Bloom has more in one person's effort to save her local Kmart. I love this one.
6: Quite a story, Tim. Yeah. Marge Hames is ready to take on corporate America, and she's willing to go it alone here.
2: I've got a sign that says, keep Kmart open. I have another sign that says, these associates, I don't like that word, our friends, neighbors, and family.
4: How many weeks you been out here?
2: Oh, I think about 3. You know, I don't come on Sunday. That's the Lord's Day. We got to have a little respect.
7: How you feeling?
2: Tired. I'm not used to standing outside and getting all this fresh air. You know, by the time I get home at night, I am pooped. I don't mean maybe. This is my very, very good. We're like sisters. My name is Kathy.
4: Hi, Kathy.
2: Yeah, Kathy.
4: I'm Dave.
8: Hi, Dave.
4: Nice to meet you. Now, some people have suggested, and I'm noticing this, that Marge is, what should we say, Marge?
2: One sandwich short of a picnic.
4: That's not exactly how I would say it, but...
2: Well, my elevator doesn't go to the top floor.
8: No, I don't think she's in any way demented.
2: No.
8: I think she's faithful.
2: I'm seeing a lot of nice people. You know, as they go by, they give me thumbs up or say, atta girl, and, you know, thanks for doing what you're doing. We're all here to take care of each other. You know what I mean? We're all here to help each other in some small way. You know what I mean? If my being out there makes the gals who are losing their jobs feel a little better seeing me out there for their cause, then I've done what I wanted to do.
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9: This is Rick Brewer, a freelance radio producer based in South Central Indiana. And what you're about to hear is a vox pop about what people think about the concept of minimalism. How would you feel if you got rid of 80% of your stuff?
10: If I'm being honest, I wouldn't like it. I like to buy things, but at the same time, I have a lot of useless things that I definitely do not need.
11: I feel like I definitely don't live super minimalistic. I think that a lot of the stuff that I have is like part of my like comfort. And so like I'd probably be out of my comfort zone if I got rid of a lot of my stuff, like my clothes and my makeup and my blankets.
12: Probably a lot freer.
13: Less stressed, probably. Less stressed, because, like, materialism takes over the world.
9: How so?
13: Like, if you think about it, like, we're in a society where everybody wants to, like, keep on having more and more and more, and it's never going to be enough.
14: It would be awesome. I would love to be a minimalist.
9: Wait, why do you say that?
14: Just because there's too many things in our lives already, and material things just seem to... take away some of my joy in life because I don't have time for other things that I really want to do.
15: If I get rid of maybe 80% of my stuff, I still can live, but maybe not so convenient in some case.
9: How do you think your life could be better with less?
7: Well, I definitely think it would be a lot less superficial, and it would make moving in a lot easier.
9: You said superficial. What do you mean by that?
7: In terms of prioritizing the things that you have, the physical things that you own, and in terms of comparing that with other people's.
14: I think I would have more time to read. I'd have more time to, you know, go for walks, relax, spend time on the beach. And, you know, the next question would be, why aren't I doing those things? But it just seems like there's too many things in my life and it's, you know, cluttered and I'm having to, well, for example, I've got three rental homes that I own and I need to get rid of those to be able to have more time.
13: Becoming a minimalist would be hard for me. I don't know. I want to do it, but there's a part of me that's like, I kind of like my laptop. I kind of like my music. I kind of like dressing up, and I like doing stuff like that. But it's hard, but it's something I will do, or I want to try.
16: I think we all have a little bit of hoarder inside of us. So that's probably why we just don't get rid of things, because we always think, oh, well, I'll use it eventually.
14: But I think we live in a society where we tend to want to accumulate, and that maybe that's meant to satisfy us, and it never does. In fact, I think it does the opposite.
9: Reporting from South Central Indiana, I'm Rick Brewer.
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4: You're listening to Imaginary Worlds, a show about how we create them and why we suspend our disbelief. I'm Eric Molinsky. When Raheem Jarbo was growing up in Philadelphia, he loved playing Nintendo, like a lot of kids. His favorite game was Mega Man. Mega Man, of course, is a happy-go-lucky robot with an arm cannon who jumps around and shoots bad robots. But what really sucked Raheem into the game was the music.
5: And that was one of the first games where you could pause the game and the music would still play.
4: I actually know a guy who said that Mega Man was the first video game character he connected with because Mega Man blinked.
5: So because Mega Man blinked, that's awesome. That's so cool. I mean, that's a really interesting point. Next, the only other one I could think of that did that was Sonic the Hedgehog, you know,
4: yeah.
5: Stood and blinked and tapped his feet and, you know, and things like that. That's a really, really good point, you know. I didn't even think about that.
4: But he did give a lot of thought to Mega Man's internal life. Like, what is this guy thinking?
5: Although Mega Man did blink, he didn't talk, you know, and there was no dialogue in any of these games. That always made me, as a kid, kind of fill in dialogue and imagine what he would write or what he would say. And so I used to write and draw in sketchbooks, and I would make comics and make up my own video games, and I would draw the storyline out, talking about what if Mega Man got fed up with having to save the world, and he decides to exercise his free will and like just walks away, or he does something crazy like he shoots Dr. Wily.
4: Dr. Wily is the bad scientist that creates robots Mega Man has to fight.
5: Now he's a killer and he's on the run and he's trying to figure out who he is. So I think that was really what got me into it, was the fact that there was no dialogue. And so therefore you had to imagine what the story was.
4: Now eventually, as an adult, Raheem became a junior high teacher. But deep down, he missed the creativity of being a kid and imagining the world of Mega Man. So he combined his two passions, video games and music, to become the hip-hop artist known as Mega Ran, who raps about what it's like to be Mega Man.

0: In my last episode, I looked at the challenges of creating a concept album based on original material. But this episode is about a different kind of challenge. How do you create a musical world of your own out of someone else's source material? In other words, how do you create fan fiction with music?
1: It's extremely difficult to create your own world, of course, but I think it's even harder to take an existing world and then twist it, spin it, turn it upside down and extend it, because people are so accustomed to the way that world looked and felt for them. And so changing it can really upset people. So you have to be very, very cautious and careful when dealing with an existing universe.
0: I was curious, though, how he still identifies with Mega Man. I mean, I understand as a kid, who doesn't want to fantasize about being a robot and shooting other bad robots? But as an adult, like, what makes him relate to this 8-bit video game character?
1: I do feel like Mega Man being a, a creation, being used for good by Dr. Light and being born in this really rough world, but yet having one mission to save people constantly and to be the best he could be. I felt that a little bit of that pressure as well, coming up as an only child and, being raised by a mother who didn't finish college and had so many regrets, and that she wanted me to be the absolute best that I could be in this world to make up for a lot of things that maybe she didn't come through all the way on. So I've definitely felt a little bit of that overwhelming, pressure to be good and to make the world a little better. Mega Man's a character that is so inherently good, and, he's just a good guy, he just does what he has to do. But he never stops to ask why. And, sometimes I feel like that's myself. I feel like I just kind of do what I have to do. And there's a lot of time where I don't stop and figure out why. Like, why am I here? What's going on? Who created this? And why am I doing this?
0: But he did need to ask how he was going to do this. And at this point, when he decides he wants to become Mega Ran, he was still teaching. He hadn't quit his day job yet, although he does eventually to pursue music. And so he does what any good teacher will do. He does his homework.
1: I went back and I listened to Tommy a whole lot and a lot of other amazing concept records to try to figure out, I do feel like we're in a singles world and people want a first song that can, draw you in. And so you don't want to give them chapter 7 of a 27-page novel first, where they're like, wait, so what's going on? So trying to create songs that are, catchy, as well as telling a story, as well as working within the concept of an entire record, is very difficult. But I was able to find a really good middle ground, I think, with Splash Woman.
0: Splash Woman is one of the enemies that Mega Man faces in the game.
1: Everyone loves a good love song. And I think a love story is something that I don't do a lot. And so being able to tell a love story that's also within the concept of this album, and also catchy, it also has a great beat, it was a huge challenge. I don't know how to say this, so I'ma just say it, that you're my favorite. Even underwater, I'm enchanted by your fragrance. You're nothing to play with, but you be my baby, or maybe.
0: Now, there's actually a whole genre called nerdcore, where people make albums based on fantasy worlds.
1: Literally, when I started doing this, I would Google every day to find out if there was anyone doing anything like what I was trying to do. And there was none in hip-hop, but definitely the closest were the Megas and the Protomen.
0: The Megas and the Protomen are rock bands, but they are doing the same thing, exploring the world of Mega Man through concept albums. Luckily, they're all cool with having Mega Ran join the scene.
1: My very first weekend of performing Mega Ran stuff was at San Diego Comic-Con, and it was with the Megas. I got a chance to play with them.
0: There's another problem with creating music out of somebody else's intellectual property. You might get sued. And Mega Ran was always worried about being contacted by Capcom, the company that makes Mega Man. And eventually, they did contact him. But they did not serve him a cease and desist letter. In fact, it was the opposite. They really liked what he was doing, and they wanted to know if he would create an alternate soundtrack to a new version of the game that they were putting out.
1: So I do give them so much respect for coming to me and enabling me to continue doing what I do.
0: Now, when Mega Ran is on stage, he doesn't wear the character's signature helmet or boots, but he does have a homemade arm cannon.
1: I'll take out the arm cannon, and it lights up and does some cool stuff too. So it makes for a fun change of pace at a hip-hop show.
0: And it turns out Mega Ran is not the only hip-hop artist who is embodying a video game character or using an arm cannon in concert. He found a friend in Samus, who models herself after the main character of the game Metroid. They even went on tour together, under the billing, Rappers with Arm Cannons.
2: People really freak out when they, you know, the first few times that they saw me. And to this day, it's like this cool thing that I can do, even outside of kind of like a, you know, a Comic Con or like a convention or something like that, that I can just do at any show. And there's going to be someone in the audience who, you know, who's excited by that or recognizes it.
0: Now, as I mentioned earlier, Raheem Jarbo used to be a junior high teacher before he started rapping under the name Mega Ran. And by coincidence, Enango Lumumba Kasongo used to be a high school teacher before she started rapping under the name Samus. In fact, she is still getting her PhD at Cornell. Now, one thing that I was really curious about is the fact that both of her parents are professors, because my dad's a professor, my mother is a teacher, and my mother thought that actually I would go into academia like my brother did. So I was wondering, how did Samus's parents feel about her pursuing music full-time?
2: I think now they kind of understand it a little bit more. But initially, I think it was kind of a shock to them. Like, I was kind of a shy kid. I was pretty introverted. You know, I always was kind of a nerd. I was just, you know, kind of bookish. I was doing my work all the time. So I think this also kind of deviates from their idea of as a career path. Like, never in a million years would they ever have thought that I was going to grow up and pursue, like, nerd rap career.
0: I mean, are they concerned, like, you know, well, do you think you'll be doing this at 50 kind of questions? Or
2: yeah, we haven't even had those conversations, those kind of, like, you know, where do you see yourself in 20 years as a rapper? But I do think, you know, I had a conversation with my dad recently, and he said, you know, whatever you do, just be the best at it. And
0: Yeah,
2: it was really sweet. And I think that that's a shift from, you know, a couple of years ago where it was like, do well in the academy, you know, get a job as a professor, move down that track.
0: Her love of the character Samus was pretty deep. She actually discovered the game through her brother. When she was 7 years old, he was playing Metroid. In the game, Samus is wearing this full-body cybernetic armor. She rolls and runs and blasts through a maze while killing aliens. The game was actually initially inspired by the Alien franchise, starring Sigourney Weaver. But the first version of the game didn't let you know that Samus was a woman underneath that full-body armor. It's not until you complete the game, when she takes the armor off and waves at you.
2: I do remember being surprised, and I do remember also latching onto that character, latching onto Samus, and really deeply connecting with the fact that, like, oh, there's this woman who can do all of these things. And even though I couldn't verbalize that, I just felt like a connection. I just knew that because I knew she was a woman, that there was some relationship that I had with her that I didn't have with other characters.
0: Now, eventually, when she became a teacher, she started developing a hip-hop curriculum to get the kids more interested in the reading material. But after a while, she realized this project was really more about her own artistic development. She wanted to perform these songs herself.
2: I remember early on when I was starting to rap, I didn't even have like a rap persona at that time. I went to like an open mic situation and I played my beats and I rapped for them. And I, you know, afterwards I said like, thank you. That was me. You know, I produced this. And I got off stage and this guy came up to me and was like, so who makes your beats for you? Like, you know, no less than 15 seconds after I had that conversation. And that continued to happen. That continues to happen to this day.
0: Wow. Still.
2: Yeah. It's crazy. It's really, really strange.
0: And then she went and vented about this kind of sexism she was always facing to a friend of hers. And the friend said, you know, you're a lot like Samus. Remember, boys would play Metroid. They wouldn't know she was a woman until the end of the game. And then, you know, some boys were cool with it and others were like, ah, I have cooties. And Enango thought, that's it. I'm going to be Samus. I'm going to create concept albums about this character that I loved as a kid. And she thought this was a wonderful thing to do in hip hop because hip hop has always been about repurposing pop culture.
2: Yeah, I think that can be a cool aspect of repurposing a character that allows me to feel like, yeah, I'm doing the right thing. Like that makes me feel like, okay, it's okay to repurpose a character instead of sort of creating an entirely new one just yet.
0: But the whole idea of becoming Samus still felt nerve-wracking to her.
2: So I mean, I had a lot of anxiety about taking on the name Samus at first. I think, you know, the first thing that I did in my initial, even when I look back at my computer, so my initial beats, my name is still, Samus is still spelled the same as the character from Nintendo. And, you know, 3 or 4 months after that, when people started to listen a little bit more, I added an extra M because I got really stressed about Nintendo, you know, one day hearing about it. But I think also at that moment was when I realized, you know, the kind of deep relationship that people have with the character of Samus, and whether I started to ask myself whether I was prepared to deal with, you know, taking on the weight of this particular character, and not just doing her justice in terms of, you know, being a great rapper or maybe doing a project about her, but like the dark underbelly of geek culture. I wasn't sure if I wanted to engage with like the trolls or the people who were gonna, you know, tell me Samus isn't black. Why are you taking on this character? Or, you know, even in 09, 2010, I had some anxiety about that, even though it wasn't sort of the moment that I think it currently is around internet spaces.
0: And so then once you started learning more about the backstory, what were the points of connection for you where you're like, okay, I can identify with that, or emotionally, I understand that part of Samus's story, mm-hmm. and I feel like I could tell her story or she could tell my story.
2: Yeah, I mean, it was a really like daunting kind of task. You know, it's not a crazy amount of dialogue. It's so much about isolation. It's almost puzzle-like and, you know, labyrinthian. You're just running around in different corridors for most of the game. And
0: doing some awesome flips, too.
2: And doing some very amazing flips as well, and rolls and throwing bombs and things. So I thought, you know, I took quite a long time to figure out how I wanted to approach the game, because it's not... You know, I guess you could speak about it in terms of levels, like, you know, there's different stages, sort of, but it didn't feel to me like that was the right way to approach the game. I connected deeply with the kind of like darkness and isolation that the game embodies through its music. You know, growing up in upstate New York winners are they are so dark and deep and just cold and isolating. And so I wrote some of the songs for this Metroid project during an upstate New York winter, and it was like perfect.

0: And then, you know, the other part of it is I think embodying the character of Samus allowed me to do things in hip hop that I don't do with the rest of my kind of canon. So I don't have a whole bunch of songs where I'm just like flexing about how awesome I am. But this project allowed me to kind of do that, to kind of take on, I think, a more quote unquote traditional like rap persona of like, you know, I'm so like, look at my swag, I'm so amazing, because I was pretending to be somebody else.
1: That is so interesting, right? You wouldn't be like, yeah. I have read, you know, all 7 volumes of, you know, whatever.
0: Right. It doesn't necessarily work as well. But to be like, yeah, you know, I'm blowing stuff up, I'm rolling around, I'm dropping bombs, like that is stuff that I do feel kind of confident talking about, like the coolness of it.

0: My last episode, I talked about how music has a unique ability to stimulate your imagination while you're listening, and the songwriter can be like a guide while your mind is wandering. Samus thinks that phenomenon takes on a different aspect with her music, depending on who's listening.
1: People who love Metroid and love Samus, if they like my music, they have to engage with my blackness. They have to engage with my black identity. It's like so, it permeates every single, you know, stanza of every single thing that I've ever written. Where my sort of feminism, my identity as a woman, my experiences, they're all part of the kind of storytelling that I do with the character of Samus. So I think that taking on this character, while I totally understand the merits of creating new worlds and new universes, has allowed the space for conversations to happen that I don't know would have happened otherwise.
0: In fact, both Samus and Mega Ran have artwork on their albums that imagine their video game alter egos as being black. Mega Ran says that at first, he didn't do that to be socially conscious.
2: Initially, it was funny. It would get a laugh to paint Mega Man black. And I thought that was exactly what I was doing with the album, was literally beaming me into Mega Man's suit. And, you know, it's like a quantum leap situation. So I wasn't necessarily trying to reclaim it and, you know, and make it something bigger than it was. But over the years, I think it has become something that has become a signal and a beacon for the need for representation, you know, in games, comics, video games, music, whatever we're into. And I'm really happy about the growth that I think the scene has made since then.
0: Another interesting parallel between the two of them. Both Mega Ran and Samus began by worrying whether people would accept them in the roles of these classic characters. But now that they've both found success, both left teaching to pursue music full-time, now they kind of want to move away from those video game characters and explore other ideas. But they're not sure if their fans will accept that.
2: As weird as it sounds for me to say, hey, I want to move away from Mega Man and still have the name Mega Ran, it's still something that I feel like I want to build my own mythology and my own world and my own universe outside of being connected to someone else's copyright or source material.
1: I really agonized about it for a long time, but I had this sort of realization performing at a festival called the Music and Gaming Festival, MAGFest. And I decided to perform, you know, some video game tracks, but I decided to perform a lot more of my canon that's just about my lived experience. And people were so receptive, and that made me realize that I had been doing a disservice to myself and to my supporters in terms of thinking that, oh, you know, when I get in geek and nerd spaces, I can only perform my video game stuff, you know, as though my nerd and geek friends and even myself, that we don't go through the things that everybody else goes through, you know, depression or, you know, anxieties about whether we're doing the right things in life, relationship issues. Like, these are things that all of us kind of deal with. I'm kind

0: And I told Samus, you know, that's what my podcast has always been about. I mean, these fantasy worlds don't come from other planets or parallel universes. We made them up right here. They're always about us, whether the characters look like us or not.
1: You know, we all die, but the goal isn't to live forever, but to create something that will.
0: Well, that is it for this week and this two-part episode on Musical Worlds. Thank you for listening, and special thanks to Megaran and Samus. You can like the show on Facebook. I tweeted E. Malinsky. If you can put a good word into iTunes, that'd be great. 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
22: These are
23: all the things
24: we draw the most.
25: The most.
26: It's commonly said that the Cold War was won without firing a shot, but that isn't exactly true. Many servicemen risked their lives in spy planes or nuclear submarines, and then there was the psychological toll. The men who served as part of the nuclear triad rehearsed the end of the world over and over again. For years, they pushed the button or turned the keys and then learned it was only a test. Independent producer Eric Malinsky reports that many of these retired servicemen are facing a new battle. They want to be classified as Cold War veterans, but they're facing a tough fight.
27: Bill Robinson was part of an elite crew, people who had their finger on the button.
28: I spent a better part of 5 years in SAC, the Strategic Air Command, flying B-52s.
27: Circling the Arctic for 24 hours at a time.
28: And I also flew them in Vietnam.
27: If given the order, he would have nuked Moscow.
28: We had one purpose and only one purpose, and that was to put our bombs on the target regardless of battle damage, regardless of anything other than complete destruction of the airplane. So we all knew that we were basically flying a suicide mission.
27: Well, officially they were called Chrome Dome missions. They were tested constantly, rehearsing World War III over and over again.
28: Every time we had a practice alert, we never actually knew whether it was for real or not. But if it were the real thing, of course, we would have nothing to come back to. In the back of our minds and my mind, I knew that my family would probably be vaporized.
27: Bill and his crewmates were on the front lines of the Cold War. But when the Soviet Union fell, there were no victory parades, no medal ceremonies. Gorbachev was barely clinging to power. And the first President Bush was worried that if it looked like America was gloating, there might be a backlash in the Soviet Union. Now, Bill Robinson understands that, but he still felt unappreciated.
28: It would be nice to have somebody say thank you. You know, it would have been nice to have somebody say, well, as my old ops officer said, it was a real bucket of snot, but thanks.
27: Bill is part of a growing movement of retired servicemen who are supporting the American Cold War Veterans Association. The organization is lobbying Congress to create a Cold War service medal. They have the support of 7 senators, but the Pentagon is against it. Here's the problem. The Department of Defense does not consider the Cold War a real war, and they're worried that if they give medals to people who didn't serve in combat, they'll water down the whole meaning of the word veteran.
29: I'm Scott Lecuyer.
27: Scott Lecuyer believes that he was in a real war, and the contribution of his crewmates needs to be recognized.
29: Sometimes I wonder if President Reagan was still around and conscious of this, would he have recognized us? And I've spoken to Ronald Reagan, actually on a Christmas day when I was out in a missile site once. He called us and said, Merry Christmas.
27: Scott spent 4 years as a chief mechanic at a nuclear missile silo. The job was grueling. The missiles were constantly malfunctioning, but the base had to be fully operational in case the Soviets took a first strike. The crew was tested every day, not knowing if it was the real thing. One of Scott's roommates couldn't handle the stress. He was kicked out.
29: I can't tell you how much that guy did for the mission. He couldn't do the job, but he propped us up so much so he might as well have been the truck that drove us there. And when they kicked him out, it was unbelievable to all of us because, you know, he was like our parent. We didn't realize he couldn't go home because of the family issues, and he hung himself in our room. I have a flag that's on my mantle right now that was flying over the squadron at the time, and I keep it in a box in his memory.
27: Those memories weigh heavily on Scott. He had trouble adjusting to the outside world, and he describes his experience as being like underground solitary confinement. Scott was eventually diagnosed with post-traumatic stress disorder. He showed up at a local VA hospital, And that's when he discovered he wasn't technically a veteran, because he didn't serve during an official period of war like Vietnam.
29: I was locked out from being a new applicant because of my service dates weren't during a war period. And I went crazy. And that's when I really got involved.
27: Scott now recruits members for the American Cold War Veterans Association. He's hoping to change the system, which he thinks is unfair.
29: Everybody's made hay on the Cold War, from authors to politicians to the media. Everybody for 50 years has made their careers on the Cold War. And it was us that carried out that mission. And the fact that we're forgotten is unbelievable.
27: Barack Obama and Hillary Clinton have pledged their support, but getting money's going to be tough. A new generation of soldiers is coming home with pressing concerns. The Cold War veterans might have to hunker down for a long fight. The payoff may be years down the road, but they're used to that.
26: This piece by Eric Molinsky was originally produced for Weekend America. Oh, the late lamented Weekend America. I missed that show. But we have a chance to hear it again because of Remix Radio. Stay tuned.
0: Here we are. Here we are. We are anticipating. There it is. There it is.
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5: When we decided we'd had enough of our own government and went to war and built a whole new government, the guiding principle was no king.
6: So the framers of the Constitution were upset about a monarchy.
5: This is Kim Whaley, by the way.
6: The Constitution basically took the concept of a monarchy and broke it into what I say almost like a three-headed monster or a three-headed, you know, angel, however you want to see it. And so instead of having one boss that would be a king or a CEO of a corporation even, the American Constitution separated the government into three parts.
5: That's right. America is basically Cerberus with wings, that three-headed hound that guards the gates of the underworld. You've got power carefully divided between each head, all supporting the health of one body.
6: One is the executive branch, which is the president.
7: The president of the United States!
6: One is the Congress, the legislative branch.
8: Members of Congress.
6: And the third would be the judiciary, the judicial branch, which are federal judges.
10: For the court is now sitting.
5: If you could get a look at this angel beast's DNA, you'd see a basic order to it all, a blueprint for the operations of this complex animal, otherwise known as the U.S. government, the thing that has kept it alive for two centuries and counting, written into our genetic code from the beginning. Today on Civics 101, checks and balances. Because the people who run this government are no angels. I'm Hannah McCarthy.
11: I'm Nick Capodice.
5: And this is the Civics 101 Starter Kit, the basic knowledge you need to understand the rest of American democracy.
11: Now, it seems a tangled web, but you promise me, Hannah, that there is a structure there underneath the headlines, the tweeting, and the campaigning, and the arguing. There's a foundation at the bottom of it all that keeps the whole thing from toppling over.
5: There is, I swear. It's why I called up Kim Whaley to try to figure out how that system of checks and balances is supposed to operate and how it actually operates. Kim, by the way, is a law professor at the Baltimore University School of Law and author of a brand new book on our favorite subject, Nick, How to Read the Constitution and Why. We asked her what exactly we mean when we talk about checks.
6: It means if any one of those branches violates the law or does something that is improper or not consistent with what the public wants, there are mechanisms or levers in the Constitution that the other two branches can pull in order to basically impose consequences on the bad branch.
5: If you think of each head of the government beast as having its own crown, that crown vests special powers in that particular head, powers that allow them to do their own thing. and powers that allow them to play watchdog for the other branches.
11: All right, what branch do you want to do first?
5: Let's do legislative branch.
11: All right.
1: Congress.
6: Legislative branch means Congress. What is a law? A law is a rule that governs general behavior. Thou shalt not discriminate on the basis of race. That would be a law. That is something that Congress decided and passed through both houses, and that is then signed by the president to become a law.
5: But let's say Congress tries to pass a law that's questionable. Beast number two rears its head.
7: The president!
6: So the president has a check on that process. The president can veto what Congress has done. That would be one check, for example.
11: And so the president can stop Congress from doing basically the one thing that it really does.
5: Except Congress can then veto the veto. It's called a veto override, and they can go over the president's head and pass their law anyway, even if that law is unconstitutional. But this is a three-headed dog, remember, and that third head is a little more stoic.
7: The courts
6: then can strike down that law and hold it unconstitutional. So that's an example of how the legislative branch is checked by both other branches of the federal government.
5: Judicial review is not a constitutional power, by the way. It's the result of one of the end-all, be-all Supreme Court cases, Marbury versus Madison in 1803, in which the Supreme Court established its own power to declare a law unconstitutional.
11: That is an insane amount of power when you think about it. The Supreme Court can make itself more powerful. Like, it took its superpower crown and made it even more super.
5: But lest we forget, where there's power,
7: the court,
5: there's a check.
7: The president!
6: The way the executive branch checks judges is to decide what cases to bring.
11: So you can't rule on something unless somebody asks you to.
5: Precisely. If federal law is violated, it is the executive branch's job to prosecute through the Department of Justice, the DOJ. They do that at the district level and then the circuit level, after which point a disappointed plaintiff can appeal to the Supreme Court. But what if a federal prosecutor chooses not to take a case to begin with, chooses not to prosecute something, not to bring it into the court system at all? That's called prosecutorial discretion, and it can keep cases away from the Supreme Court.
11: Right. And the president is the one who appoints federal judges.
5: With congressional approval. But yes, when it comes to removing someone from the Supreme Court, though, that is a horse of a different color.
6: Judges can be impeached, federal judges, just like the president can be impeached. Congress can narrow the kinds of cases that federal judges can hear. They can say, listen, you can only, I'm exaggerating, but you can only hear disputes involving fights with blue cars versus red cars. I mean, that's not an accurate example, but the judge's, what's called jurisdiction, is defined by the United States Congress. The Congress could also decide we don't want federal judges. Under the Constitution, the only judges that are required is the Supreme Court of the United States. So Congress could say, listen, we want all these cases to go to the states. We are going to abolish the entire federal judiciary other than the Supreme Court. That literally would be constitutional.
5: By the way, the same act that established the federal court system, the Judiciary

0: rule on whether law is constitutional. A president's job, according to the oath of office, is to preserve, protect, and defend the Constitution, to make sure that law is upheld. But being in command of the enormous executive branch also means commanding the military, the treasury, the Department of Justice, and on and on. Most of the power there is implicit, so checks are everything when it comes to presidential reach. And most of that checking lies with Congress.
1: Well, the number one thing we hear in the news right now is impeachment. If the executive branch, the president commits high crimes and misdemeanors, or even members within the president's cabinet, the legislative branch can basically have a trial in the Congress and impeach. That is basically fire the wrongdoer.
0: Short of this fire the president approach, Congress can cause a lot of slowdown or flat failure of the president's agenda.
1: They can control the executive branch through the budget process. They can say, listen, we're going to shrink the attorney general's budget. We're not going to give the Department of Justice enough money to actually execute the laws. That's going to limit their ability to go off the rails, so to speak.
2: It's the all-important power of the purse.
0: Yeah, Congress basically controls the president's allowance because they're the ones approving the budget or making appropriations for certain bills. You can't wield overbearing prosecutorial power if Congress underfunds the attorney general's budget. And let's say it's a matter of the president overstepping some bounds, but Congress isn't looking to impeach. They can still issue a check of sorts because they make the laws.
1: Every branch gets their papers graded. One way that Congress grades the papers of the executive branch is to hold hearings. The hearings are for two reasons. One, to find out whether Congress needs to do more checking by passing a law that limits the executive branch's power, which is well within its authority under Article 1 of the Constitution that vests the legislative power in the Congress. And the second thing is to just let the American public know what's going on.
0: Limiting presidential power like this usually comes after Congress feels like the president has gone too far. Like, maybe he didn't act unconstitutionally, but that doesn't mean it wasn't wrong. Like, when FDR served for 12 years straight and Congress finally passed the 22nd Amendment and made term limits an official thing.
2: Right, especially in a nation founded on that no king principle. I'm thinking of the War Powers Act. Truman and Kennedy entered wars, but they didn't actually declare war, so they sidestepped Congress. And Congress claps back and passed a law that said presidents are supposed to get approval for most conflict engagement regardless of what they call it.
0: But in those cases, I mean, in part because laws take so long to come to fruition, the presidents who got a little too big for their britches, they were already out of the White House by the time those laws were passed. So what happens when we need a legal decision immediately? This is where that last black robe clad Cerberus head gets to speak up.
3: The court.
0: The Supreme Court can declare executive actions unconstitutional. For example, in 1996, President Bill Clinton wanted the Paula Jones sexual harassment lawsuit dismissed on the grounds of presidential immunity.
3: The president!
0: The Supreme Court ruled that a sitting president does not have immunity from civil litigation while in office.
3: The court.
0: Because they get to decide what is constitutional or not, basically, Clinton eventually ended up in impeachment proceedings.
2: But what happens if the president refuses to follow that ruling? Like when Abraham Lincoln suspended habeas corpus during the Civil War, and the Supreme Court said, no, you can't hold people indefinitely without trial just because they're disloyal. And Lincoln just ignored them, ignored the Supreme Court. That's just completely illegal.
0: Yeah, and the thing is that this does happen. And in a case like that, Congress could have impeached the president. That would have technically been a proper course of action. But they didn't. And to be fair, most of us are probably grateful for that. Lincoln prevailed and is considered to have been one of the nation's greatest presidents. But it's an important moment to bring up, because what if the check system fails to engage? What if Congress and the judiciary, or Congress and the president, agree to let the other do what they want just because they're pals? What if one of these heads is asleep while the other two are just running amok?
1: Another example I use is, you know, a speed camera. There's one on Connecticut Avenue. I live outside of Washington, D.C., and there's a couple blocks on Connecticut Avenue where everyone slows down and goes below 30 miles an hour because there's a speed camera. Once it's in the rearview mirror, people speed up.

0: So same with the Constitution. If there's not a speed camera catching people and sending them the dreaded ticket in the mail with the little, you know, snapshot of your license plate, people are going to speed. And the president,
1: the Congress,
0: federal judges,
2: the court,
0: they'll all blow through the speed limits if there aren't consequences. And that's the case for Republicans, Democrats, independent. It doesn't matter who is in the White House or who's in Congress. What I'm saying, what matters is protecting the institution. So if those in power shift, whoever's in power is checked. Whoever's in power has consequences for bad behavior.
3: Turns out the three-headed government monster actually comes with a leash. And the person holding that leash, it's you. But you actually have to take the thing for a walk to make a difference.
0: There's no Constitution cop on the block. That is, the Constitution is a piece of paper. It's like a contract, right? If we, the people, don't enforce it through the voting booth, the ballot box, or through the courts, or some kind of other mechanism to ensure that our elected leaders are actually complying with the law, then the Constitution itself just becomes irrelevant. It's a piece of paper. Its rules don't matter. You can take out the black Sharpie and cross them out. It's only so good as it's enforced.
4: I feel like this ultimately makes us the Constitution cops. I mean, trust in the system, appreciate the system, sure. But know how the system works just in case someone's sleeping on the job.
3: Yeah. So now that we do understand how things are supposed to work, the fail-safe system for keeping the three-headed dog alive, it might be time to get a better sense of what all of these branches are thinking and doing on their own time. Their powers are checked, but what are their powers?
4: Well, that's next time on Civics 101.
5: Civics 101 was produced today by me, Hannah McCarthy, with Nick Capodice and help from Jackie Helbert and Ben Henry. Erica Janik is our executive producer. Maureen McMurray thinks that power corrupts, but absolute power is actually kind of cool. Music in this episode is by Blue Dot Sessions, Lobo Loco, and Quicksand. 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

0: This is Bird Note. How long can a bird fly without once touching the earth or alighting to perch? Experts have speculated for years that some kinds of swifts spend long, continuous periods of their lives in the air. To figure out exactly what they get up to, Swiss scientists began researching alpine swifts, a large species with a wingspan of over 2 feet. The research published in 2013 involved attaching sensors to some of the swifts while they were nesting in Europe and recovering them on the bird's return from spending winter in Africa. It was already known that the swifts eat on the wing, but what about sleep? The sensors showed long periods when the swifts were gliding and not flapping their wings. But scientists aren't sure if that means the birds were asleep. Could be that, like some other animals, alpine swifts do all their sleeping during the summer breeding season and don't sleep at all during migration. As for why they stay aloft so long, while they're supreme flyers, swifts find landing complicated. They can't perch because they have very short legs. So, if they can manage it, avoiding touching down makes perfect sense. For Bird Note, I'm Michael Stein.
1: On the fourth Sunday of every month, A.J. Walker and his wife, Linda, pull their 34-foot RV into the parking lot at Howell's Truck Stop in Kittery, Maine. Inside the RV, they vacuum the floor and put a dozen or so tiny pamphlets on the kitchen counter. The little booklets have titles like The Way Home and He Would Have Driven an 18-Wheeler.
2: This one here says he was a lot like you and me. The government didn't like him. The church thought he was weird.
1: You'd hardly know it was a church if they didn't hang a small handmade sign in the windshield that reads RTC Chapel. The Reaching Truckers for Christ RV seems out of place somehow among the giant tractor-trailer trucks lumbering through the lot.
2: Yes, if Jesus were on this earth in the flesh, he would be parked next to you in his 18-wheeler, telling you he loved you enough to die for you.
1: The Walkers have come here to save the truck drivers.
3: Today we're in Kittery, Maine to share the gospel of those that might come in and sit down and talk with us. We're here to counsel drivers in any walk of their life.
1: Jay and Linda are the only full-time employees of Reaching Truckers for Christ, a ministry serving 4 truck stops up and down Interstate 95 in Maine. They spend the first week of the month at their mobile chapel at a truck stop outside of Bangor, and they move down the highway each week for the rest of the month, ending up here in Kittery. They're at the truck stops 5 days a week, Sunday through Thursday. On the sixth and seventh days, they rest.
3: We have a people that is out here that, first of all, they have not any churchyard where they can put these 18-wheel rigs in there, so we've opted to take the church to the truck stop. It's just like a self-service gas station or any church on any street corner here in our state of Maine.
1: Jay and Linda hold a 20-minute service each Sunday morning and again in the afternoon. It's 11 a.m. There are trucks parked in the lot, drivers getting fuel, grabbing a snack at the food mart, or using the bathroom. But there aren't any truckers looking for church. The Walkers believe they'll come. To fill the time, Jay starts his prayers for the 212 drivers who've asked to be included in his daily devotionals.
3: Loving Lord, we just thank thee and praise thee today to come to the intercessorship for...
2: Truck drivers are under a lot of stress. Many times they're looked down as a third-class person. Many, I would say about 60 to 70% of the truck drivers have been divorced at least once, up to 5 times. And that's because being on the road and never home, it's very difficult on a marriage or any relationship.
3: His father's in a nursing home and mom's taking good care of him.
4: This isn't a pretty ministry. You don't have the flamboyancy that everybody's patting you on the back. Some people never see what we do here, and only God does. In Jesus' name we pray. Amen.
1: Like many evangelical Christians, the Walkers were drawn to their work because they felt God was trying to tell them something. After a car wreck in 1968, where he barely escaped with his life, Jay made a deal with God.
3: I said to God at this time, God, if you get me back to my family, to let me be the dad and a husband I should have been, I'll go where you want me to go and I'll do what you want me to do.
1: The Walkers spent the next 17 years ministering in lumber camps in the northern woods of Maine and Canada. But after years of cold receptions from the lumberjacks, they decided to call it quits and moved on to truck drivers.
5: As these 18 wheels go round and round.
1: Even though their flock is small, in the 16 years working in truck stops, the Walkers have achieved some measure of fame.
5: Hey, look, there's a truck stop up ahead. There's Reverend A.J. Walker and Linda and the RTC Chapel.
1: A few years back, a Maine songwriter named Wendell Austin was inspired to write this song, Truckin' for the Lord with RTC. The Walkers hand out tapes of it to truckers who visit them.
5: This old highway.
1: Most of the time, it's quiet in the chapel, except for the trucks rumbling by outside and Jay and Linda's occasional conversation. Jay passes the hours reading and in prayer. Linda might read or do some sewing she brought from home. The seconds pass slowly.
4: After a day of sitting here not seeing anybody, believe it or not, I'm human, I'm looking forward to going home. It's a lot easier when you're talking to somebody, but when you don't have anybody, devil's right there around the corner. Go on, pack it out of here, man. We don't need you here anymore. And you stick it out because you know that something's coming down.
2: In a way, it is hard, but it's more of a blessing because how many couples can say they get to serve the Lord together? My husband and I have been married 44 years, and each year it just gets better because we're accomplishing something together.
4: I mean, it's just like you eating at the fish place up the road a piece. You go in there and say, man, I went in there Friday night and I hit their all shrimp dinner thing and I chowed out, man, it was good, all right? But the same way, when you got some good news about the gospel, is you tell people what happened to you. Not because you have to. It's because, man, I got something here that's good. Well, that's the way it is with the salvation.
1: In this line of work, patience is definitely a virtue. It's late afternoon, and the Walkers haven't been visited by a single driver yet.
4: The Bible says that as we have souls come back to the Lord or come to the Lord, we're reaping a harvest. And just like you bind up all these sheaves of corn stalks you see around Halloween and Thanksgiving, we're binding up many sheaves. It works. It's doing fine. That's what I want to do. And, hey, if I had to go back where I was 36 years ago, I'd say, we're happy, we got joy, our marriage is healed, and where else can you come and work and enjoy doing what you're doing, and the benefits are great. Someday when it's all over, man, I'm going home to glory, and my sheaves will be coming with me. You never know when you're going to lock in another sheaf. Could be today. Could be Monday or Tuesday. God's timing.
6: Come on in.
7: I haven't had a shower or anything.
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7: I can't come in because...
6: Let me get the perfume out now.
8: 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Martin Luther King, Thoreau, Voltaire, Bertrand Russell, Thomas More, Oscar Wilde, Solzhenitsyn, Gandhi. 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Anyway, this poor man, who was probably innocent, wrote a book called From the Bottom of the Heap. 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And the same thing happened the last 4 or 5 times I looked for something. 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I'm Robert Skoglund in St. George, Maine.
9: 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And he had found a copy of a man being recorded in Charlotte, North Carolina. And that rebel yell didn't sound like anything you or I have ever heard of before.
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0: After a year of searching for any other recording, we found the veteran from California making the sound recording for an MGM movie. It was on an old wax disc. And we said, let's take it to a modern sound studio and see what this man sounds like.
1: This is an authentic record of the rebel yell. It is recorded by one of the last survivors of General Stuart's command, S.S. Simmons.

You know, all of us grew up thinking that the rebel yell sounded like some yee-haw or woo-woo or something like that, but that's not what you read about. When you read the diaries and letters, they say it sounds like dogs or foxes or yipping or barking, and they also say it sounded like a horrible shrieking noise. Well, yee-haw does not sound horrible, and it's not a shriek. So the big gap was, what are the words trying to describe versus what did the sound really sound like? If you hear one person doing it, it doesn't accord with what you think, and you say that could not be the rebel yell. I can imagine that MGM, which did one of the recordings, and WBT Radio in Charlotte, which did the other recording, made limited use of their recordings because it was only one voice, and it did not make sense to what they thought. So it was the use of modern technology and then the replication using tens or hundreds of voices that gives its real definition. Some people have said it sounds like murder and someone being killed. One of the great quotes is it sounds like death is very near. I think that the mental picture that's painted through your ears of this yell is an appropriate mental picture. It is a war shriek. It is not to be done in casual company. I think that is one of the reasons that the Confederate soldiers got such an adrenaline rush out of it. I think that's one of the reasons that the Northern soldiers reacted with fear and trepidation when they heard it, is the very sound is terrifying.

Three, eyes and nose, baby, one, two, three.

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1: Next time on Civic, emboldened anti-abortion activists have ramped up efforts to disrupt abortion access in San Francisco. 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

0: Life on Earth is amazingly resilient. Organisms known as extremophiles survive in caves stretching thousands of feet into the Earth's crust, in deserts that go decades without rain, under high pressures kilometers deep in the sea, in toxic waste dumps that are entirely unnatural and inconceivably inhospitable. These tiny extremophilic organisms can live and persist, even thrive, in environments we would consider dire. If life lingers on the peripheries of our world, maybe there's a chance that life exists elsewhere in the universe. I'm Jan Levin, and this is The Joy of Why, a podcast from Quanta Magazine, where I take turns at the mic with my co-host, Steve Strogatz, exploring the biggest questions in math and science today. In this episode, we talk to astrobiologist and speleologist, that is to say, cave explorer, Penelope Boston, Penny to her friends. We ask her, what can extremophiles teach us about the fascinating breadth and immense diversity of life on Earth? And how can this knowledge help us recognize life beyond our planet? Penny studies the microbiology of cave environments to understand the potential for life in the subsurface of other worlds. She was a professor and co-founder of the Cave and Karst Studies Program at New Mexico Tech, served as associate director of the National Cave and Karst Research Institute, and was the former director of the NASA Astrobiology Institute. She is known for exploring some of the toughest caves in the world. Penny, it's so great to speak with you. Thanks for joining us.
1: Hi, Jana. It's really a lovely opportunity to get to chat with you about some of my favorite weird organisms and how they fit into astrobiology.
0: Yeah, I was very excited about this topic. I remember the first time that I learned that there were microorganisms in deep hydrothermal vents, essentially metabolizing hydrogen. We often think of life forms as metabolizing organic material. And so some of these extremophiles are not metabolizing organic material. It's like they're gleaning electricity from rocks and other minerals. And I'm wondering, how surprising was this discovery to, say, experts who were considering just discovering other life forms on Earth?
1: It was really eye-opening. You know, the early work on the hydrothermal vents in the 1970s was very early in my career. I was a student. And that was the first inkling that we had that maybe organisms could make a living in a way that was not dependent directly on sunlight driving photosynthesis. So that was very formative, really, for the science that came after.
0: I like this concept that they're making a living.
1: We all have to do that.
0: We all have to do it. It's all about resources, right?
1: It is. It totally is.
0: So, do you have a favorite extremophile? And regardless, can you give us a description of the kind of range or examples of extremophiles that we might not be aware of?
1: Oh my gosh, do I have a favorite extremophile? No, really, all of them. They're all my babies. I love the organisms that seem to be involved in the transformation of some minerals into ores that we actually mine. So even copper ores, to me, seem to be a product of microbial manipulation. There are organisms that are happy being frozen in permafrost for tens of thousands of years and are still viable. There are the organisms we studied in the very hot caves in Chihuahua, the NICA system, where we were able to extract organisms from being trapped in these very gigantic crystals there. I mean, I think that organisms living and surviving for very long geological periods of time is something that is a new forefront for us in geomicrobiology and astrobiology to look for.
0: Wow, amazing. And then I guess I'm wondering about the sorts of conditions in which we find extremophiles, especially those that are not extracting organic material.
1: Yeah, you know, it may go incredibly far back in the history of life on our planet. We are human-centric for obvious reasons, because we're humans, right? So we're used to eating food and that's already fixed energy for us. And then we burn that with various metabolic processes and we breathe oxygen and so forth. But if you hark back 3 to 4 billion years ago when our planet was young, there was no free oxygen. So the type of photosynthesis that drives most of our food chains on Earth now was not possible. It was not happening. So other molecules were being used besides water, hydrogen sulfide being one of them.
0: So this was before there were organisms that photosynthesized at all?
1: This was early on when the form of photosynthesis that organisms were beginning to develop actually relied on non-oxygen, non-water. And so it was splitting other molecules like hydrogen sulfide. At the time, there were also lots of chemically reduced conditions rather than oxidized conditions. And the early organisms were making use of energy sources that were much more varied than we commonly think now. But those organism types, those metabolic pathways, they're still with us. They've just been pushed to the edges of our biosphere because of the dominance of the oxygen atmosphere that we now have.
0: This is fascinating. So these were multicellular organisms or single-celled organisms?
1: No, single-celled organisms persisted for a very long time. Just recently, there's been new clues as to when the first possible multicellular organisms arose. And it's a little bit earlier than we thought.
0: Oh, wow.
1: So that's a major find, just literally in the last couple of months. But for a very long time, single cells were the lifestyle that everybody was practicing. And it took quite a while to figure out how to even make, you know, strings of yourself to be multicellular at that very low level.
0: Mm-hmm. And to make that energetically favorable.
1: Yes, yes. How can you compete? Because, you know, if you're a tiny organism, you got a very lean diet. When you're in an environment where you have to extract energy from minerals or abiotic gases, it's much easier if you're chomping down on organics. You get more bang for the buck if you eat, you know, a cheese sandwich than you do if you chew a bunch of rock.
0: I've always found that to be the case.
1: Yeah, absolutely.
0: So if I'm understanding correctly, really, we didn't have the proper atmosphere that we have now, and we didn't right. have oceans. So this is really early in the Earth's history.
1: Well, we had oceans. We needed water. There's a lot of thinking about when the oceans started to happen. That's very unclear. So there's the idea that the volatiles, including water, outgassed from the early Earth, which was made out of all these sort of chunks of stuff that came together to form Earth and the other planets. And that when all those pieces stuck together, at some point they reach enough mass that the gravitational effect is enough to start helping the planet differentiate into layers of material. As part of that process, you would get outgassing of these vaporous compounds, including water, and eventually you get oceans. There's a competing theory, and both of them may be true, that you're getting a large amount of the water from impacting objects after the Earth mostly came together. We don't really have it nailed down. And I suspect it's probably both, right?
0: Mm,
1: it's
0: right.
1: not a simple answer. So it took a long time to get the oceans together. And that was necessary to have liquid water because our type of life is based on liquid water.
0: Now, these very early extremophiles, did they rely on water, even if they were metabolizing leaner systems like minerals, rocks, electricity?
1: They did, because we're made out of water.
0: Mm, so they needed it for their cellular structure,
1: yes,
0: even if they
1: right.
0: didn't need it energetically.
1: We are all creatures that are basically bigger or smaller bags of water with stuff dissolved in it, with structures that help the chemistry happen. Those structures probably became more elaborate over time, but the basic notion of a bag of soup is really what we all are.
0: And then once they have this sort of soup, these salty soups, they're able to conduct electricity. Is that kind of the major way that they were gleaning energy from things like hydrothermal vents or just raw minerals?
1: So minerals laying around don't do much. You have to chemically react them in some way. The way life eventually learned to do this was by being clever and forming proteins that fold up into complex shapes. And those proteins, they can then catalyze or start the process of different chemical transformations. We don't know what the sequence really was. And I suspect that when you have a laboratory the size of a planet, you've probably got more than one kind of experiment going on at a time. My suspicion is that all these different kinds of chemical, natural experiments were going on, becoming more and more complicated over time. And the minute you get even molecules that are different from one another, they still need to grab stuff from their environment in order to make more molecules. Even maybe before you have what we would call living organisms in the sense that we now understand that, natural selection comes into the picture pretty early.
0: I've heard that there's a Nobel Prize-winning physiologist, Albert Szent-Györgyi, who said once that life is nothing but an electron looking for a place to rest. Do you share this sentiment?
1: Not exactly. All right. I think that he's representative of a time where we were trying to be as reductionist as possible, which is a very powerful science tool to get your teeth into a problem. But what we know about the real natural world is that it's a complex system in the mathematical sense of that. And so really, there's no single level of complexity that holds the entire answer. And so that's a piece of the puzzle. And it's true that organisms live by shuffling electrons around, but they couldn't do that if there weren't all these other levels of complexity that we see in the mature system. So we've come a long way in our thinking about how to really work with complex systems. It's really hard. It's easier to make a simple system, like in a physics experiment, where you can control all the conditions. But folks, life is not like that.
0: That's what electrons want to do. They want to go from a high energy state to a low energy state. So the physicist in me imagines the Big Bang, high energy, and we're just trying to drop down ever since then.
1: Right. That's exactly right. The way I think of life is inside every organism, no matter how complex or relatively simple it is a temporary place where the organism keeps entropy at bay.
0: Fascinating. Mm-hmm.
1: It exports waste, takes in energy, and makes a more ordered system on the inside of an organism at the expense of the external environment. When that organism dies, of course, entropy wins in the end, as we know. But it's a temporary suspension of entropy within the organism.
0: Absolutely. Now, do you think that all life as we know it might have evolved from extremophiles?
1: Oh, yes. I think if you had a time machine and you were able to go back and directly interrogate that very early Earth environment, that you would find way more metabolic pathways than we even know now. So we have the relic extremophile complement that have survived in spite of the changing planetary conditions over time. And people are doing amazing work trying to dig in to bug guts, as I call them, to look at the DNA and look at the history of how these metabolic pathways have evolved. Not only the genomic work, but the proteomics and even other molecules that are complex carbohydrates and so forth, to try to figure out who's related to who. But there have to be missing gaps. And so it's hard to infer that. But just looking at the history of the planet itself, it had conditions that are extreme from our point of view in the modern world.
0: Mm-hmm. And can you point to strands of human DNA that we can identify as, aha, that was an ancient extremophile?
1: Oh, yes. There are wonderful schemes that have been published that show how much DNA we, personally, our species, shares with bacteria.
0: Mm-hmm.
1: I think of mitochondria as being such an amazing transformation. The great evolutionary biologist Lynn Margulis had a real hard time trying to persuade people in the 60s
0: Absolutely.
1: That symbiosis was the way that big cells came together. So that was another leap. But yeah, if you go way back, everybody was chewing rocks and slurping gas and probably early organisms clinging to, you know, minerals for some of their structure, even that's been suggested.
0: And as life became more abundant in what we obviously in a biased way called temperate environment, because it's temperate for us.
1: Right.
0: Did extremophiles then get pushed in some sense to the periphery, or have they always just kind of lived where they're happy? And it just took us a long time to realize they had endured.
1: Yeah, I think, Jana, it's a bit of both. When you got the so-called oxygen revolution, when oxygen, you know, accumulated as a byproduct of water-splitting photosynthesis, which took a long time because it had to oxidize the whole ocean first.
0: Wow, yeah, that's a project.
1: Yeah, you know, so that took a heck of a long time. So in some sense, a lot of those niches were displaced by organisms that could tolerate an oxygen environment. It's not an either-or thing. So you can see that, you know, some organisms are perfectly happy sniffing in the oxygen that we have at Earth's surface right now. But there are a lot that are so-called microaerophils, and they tolerate oxygen, but at lower levels, varying levels. So I think that that's putative evidence that organisms that were extremophiles that did not tolerate oxygen, they got pushed to the margins. But they also proliferated in niches where oxygen doesn't penetrate.
0: And in your work, you explore these really difficult to explore caves. Why are caves of particular interest in your area of expertise? What is unique about subterranean microbiology?
1: Yeah, I mean, so I could just regale you for hours, but I will spare you. I'll just hit on the high points. There are some really clear advantages. One is that you can consider a cave a semi-closed system. And when you look at the genetics of the organisms that we find there, we find vast biodiversity. And we also find that most of the organisms are not the ones that we find on the surface, even on the surface right over a given cave. So what that says to us is that however organisms get into a cave, they're immediately subject to really different conditions. And that promotes an evolutionary pace that pushes them in the direction of becoming a very unique little biosphere, miniature ecosystem, and that each cave has the potential for doing that. And so I think of them as little baby planets that we can study.
0: And they're different from cave to cave.
1: Yes. People have a really simplified idea of caves. So we all grew up as kids going into caves as summer holiday entertainments. And I always thought they were fascinating, but it wasn't until I started to go into caves all around the world that I saw how diverse they are. So there's hot ones, and there's cold ones, and there's ones that contain ice, and there's ones that are saturated with, to us, a poisonous environment, either high CO2 or high hydrogen sulfide or weird aldehydes or something. Some of them are wet and some of them are dry and some of them are in deserts and some of them are on high mountains where you have to go down a kilometer through ice to get to the inside of the cave. So each one of those combinations is like a whole separate extreme environment.
0: They're like wild terrariums.
1: Yes, that's exactly it.
0: So there's biodiversity not only among the caves, they're biodiverse.
1: Yes.
0: But also within the caves, there's tremendous biodiversity.
1: Yes, there is. Some caves are extremely large, like Leche Guía here in New Mexico, where I am located. It's one of the larger caves in the world, and it has tremendous diversity in terms of the mineralogy that's in there. And also, because there are these evolutionary pressures, and because organisms in a cave have limited ways of getting around, it makes these little evolutionary mini pockets, as I think of them. So if we look at the diversity in one patch, and then we go a few hundred meters away, we can find a very different complement of microorganisms. So they're chopped up environments.
0: And they all source energy in different ways. Would you call all of these organisms in these caves extremophilic?
1: It depends. So if you're an organism in a cave, your biggest challenge is making a living with energy, because there's a limited amount of organic material that comes into you. Some caves are richer than others. You know, if you've got a cave with a river flowing through it that sources from the surface, you've got quite a reasonable amount of organic material coming in. But if you're a cave in Saudi Arabia, you have whatever ancient carbon might be trapped in the rocks, and the bioproductivity of your friends who are munching down the minerals and making biomass. So life as a organism that needs organic material becomes harder. Most caves have at least some so-called heterotrophs, which means that you have to have organic carbon. And so it's a mix. And the more harsh the conditions are in the cave with respect to nutrients of the organic sort, the more it's pushed in the direction of organisms that are using non-organic materials for energy.
0: Now, what drew your attention to cave microbiology?
1: Well, Mars. I had been working on what we used to call exobiology. Now it's usually referred to as astrobiology, ever since my earliest days. In fact, I fell in love with the idea when I was a little kid. In the early 1990s, with a couple of colleagues, we were sort of digesting what had been learned about Mars so far, and the fact that the surface is, what can I call it, a blasted, cold, dry hellhole.
0: Mm-hmm.
1: And so the potential for living organisms was not promising, probably off the table. But we began to think about the subsurface, because here on Earth, people were beginning to look at the subsurface for microorganisms more seriously. You know, when I was a student in the 70s, basically the story was, well, you go down about a meter or so into the soil, and basically the microorganisms die out and there's nobody home, because we weren't thinking about the deep subsurface. We weren't thinking about caves. We weren't thinking about rock fractures. So it was a revolution in thought that was going on at the time. And so we were looking for ways to get into Earth's subsurface, but drilling is very expensive. And we were all young investigators. So we thought, oh, wow, caves. And then we saw a National Geographic special on TV that talked about Leche Guía Cave right here in New Mexico. And boy, that clicked. That was it.
0: So you went running.
1: We went running, and we knew nothing, and we weren't prepared, and it was a horrible trip. We all got injured or an infection or something.
0: You brought some back with you.
1: Yes, yes.
0: So do you still believe that subterranean Martian surface holds promise for life?
1: I do, but I think it's going to be very deep. Deeper than our current near-term or even mid-term capabilities to get in there to find it.
0: Are there other moons, planets, promising exoplanets beyond our solar system where you think that there's a good likelihood to search for these kinds of extremophiles?
1: Oh, yes. In the astrobiology community, both at NASA and other space agencies around the world, and academia and national labs, we're all thinking about the icy moons that appear to have an interior fluid. And We call them ocean worlds. I mean, as a cave person, I think of them as ice-covered, fluid-containing, planet-sized caves, because they're closed to some extent to materials and energy exchange with the outside. But whatever you call them, the fact that there are these intriguing environments where we know, for example, Enceladus, the tiny moon, a beautiful glowing white object around Saturn, has fractures that are poofing out materials. And the wonderful Cassini mission detected that there were organics in those. I mean, that's clearly a high priority. Europa, the first moon to have been identified as having a fluid interior back from the Voyager missions around those bodies, gave rise to that understanding. So those are high targets for us in astrobiology. How to actually study them? Boy, that's a technological feat still to be cracked.
0: I can imagine. And that's just in our solar system. And now we know that there might be more planets in our Milky Way galaxy than there are stars, which is to say hundreds of billions of planets.
1: Yeah, I mean, it's so exciting. You know, it's so exciting, Jana, because my lifetime has spanned so many amazing scientific revelations, but nothing more exciting than the fact that we now have confirmed planets around other stars. And that was a hypothesis when I was in high school.
0: That's right.
1: You know, and seeing this develop, our galaxy is opening up to us. And we have new fabulous tools like James Webb Space Telescope and others coming down the pike in the future. So I want to live 500 years or more so that I can see how it all turns out.
0: So you must believe that life will be recognizable to us. How will we recognize it if it's so on the border of what's organic and what's inorganic in its processes? What tools could we possibly use to assess this?
1: Yeah, that's a fabulous question. We wrestle with this. I mean, this is a great deal of the ongoing work of astrobiology is to figure that out. So we have wonderful knowledge now about Earth's life processes. The particulars of those are fascinating and enriching and wonderful for us. But our task in astrobiology is to take what we know that we can reduce to as general a principle as we can. Things like an organism has to get energy. It has to do something with waste. It has to be able to store information so it can make more of itself. How can we take what people are beginning to call agnostic biosignatures, signatures of life that don't depend on the precise nature of the chemical interactions, but really have a very sound base in physics and in what the resources would be for energy and materials in a given planetary habitat type, even though that may be radically different from anything we have on Earth, even in extreme environments here. We're trying to pull out what are the unifying concepts that we can use to allow us to recognize lifelike processes, even if it's made out of silicon. Who knows? We start with what we know. We start with Earth life, but we have to keep our imaginations really flexible.
0: So instead of bags of soup with water as a base, we could imagine discovering bags of soup with silicon as a base.
1: Maybe. Bags of liquid ammonia-based soup at very low temperatures. Yeah.
0: Fascinating.
1: I mean, there are some fundamentals, and we don't know the degree to which we have those. It could be that, you know, certain behavioral patterns, and some of the work that I've done with my colleagues look at even physical arrangements of organisms that we see in many, many different environments at many different scales. So it may even be that there are some kind of resource-seeking behaviors that cause the construction of certain recognizable structures. We don't know. We're just sticking our toes into the ocean of complexity of that. But it's a fascinating challenge, though.
0: Absolutely. Now, what do you think when people hypothesize that there could be life in the sun, in the sort of photosphere of the sun. Do you think that's absurd because of the lack of sort of cellular materials?
1: No, I don't think it's absurd. I think it depends on what you're calling life. So we have this conundrum in biology and astrobiology that has beset biology for the last 100+ years. And, you know, what is life? What are the characteristics that make something alive? We started with a laundry list of characteristics that are common for Earth life. But I think that I call them lifelike processes. And for me, processing of something is necessary. And controlling the environment at some level is necessary. Is that a lifelike process? I don't know. But I would be willing to consider it on a spectrum of what I call lifiness. There are high lifiness processes and low lifiness processes. Natural crystal precipitation, where you get the geometry coming together, that's low lifiness. But that doesn't mean that it hasn't interacted with life. It has. Microorganisms affect how a crystal in its environment will grow because it shifts the thermodynamics of the system. It shifts the chemistry. So life in the sun, I don't know. There have been several good science fiction stories written about that.
0: So you talk about low lifiness and high lifiness, and I have intuitively a sense of what you mean by that. But is there a way in which you really understand how there became a transition from not life to low lifiness and then to high lifiness?
1: I think the crux of the matter is really the ability to store information. Our type of life does it with DNA now. There are theories about it first being encoded in RNA, which can function both as a information storage and as a functional molecule like proteins now do. That's one theory. There's another theory that the structure was provided, the information storage was molecules sticking to certain kinds of electrically complicated, structurally complicated clays. But whatever it was, the degree of lifiness to me hangs on the ability to store information and transmit that information and to perpetuate those information patterns.
0: Do you think that there's a likeliness, not just that there's extremophiles out there in the universe in this rich exoplanetary terrain, but that it will have also made the crossover to complex life?
1: Oh, yes. I think it's a numbers game, Jana. You know, what you pointed out before, the fact that we probably have more planets than stars, even in our own galaxy, not to mention all the other bajillion galaxies out there. It's out there. The question is, how do we find it? It becomes very challenging. Even imagining our future advanced telescopic tools to perceive the signatures of life at a planetary scale from the vast distances that we are, even to the closest exoplanets. So it's a different kind of challenging, a challenge that requires a whole planetary signal like we have here on Earth. I have this lifelong bet with my friend Seth Shostak, who is one of the senior scientists at the SETI Institute looking for intelligent life. And I told him, I think that we may find signs of life on an exoplanet before we actually crack the case here in our own solar system, because we have so many exoplanets. And here, we in order to detect life, it's going to be cryptic. You know, it's going to be subsurface, or it's going to be very relict on the other bodies in our solar system. So we'll see.
0: Mm-hmm. When we explore the solar system, also, we can send probes there and dig up samples. But does that introduce the possibility that we've contaminated other planets? I mean, is it possible we've seeded Mars with terrestrial extremophiles that will survive?
1: Well, undoubtedly, Earth organisms have been transported on earlier spacecraft. The reasoning for why that would not have materially contaminated Mars, for example, is that Mars is such a harsh environment on the surface. But as we go forward, we have to worry about what you're talking about, which is, we call it in the business, planetary protection. Planetary protection means keeping Earth safe

0: special section worrying about planetary protection. I've done a lot of work on those issues myself, so it's something we take tremendously seriously.
1: So what did you think about this moon mission? I believe it was an Israeli mission that sent tardigrades, tiny extremo-tolerant organisms, also known as water bears, to the moon, and then crashed, possibly ejecting the tardigrades. Is that a concern for you, or do you have this sort of same sense? Well, it's very unlikely they'd survive on that harsh surface, but we got to do better going forward.
0: It's very unlikely that they would survive on the moon in any significant duration. This is not a NASA opinion, but my personal opinion is that you should never take the life of any organisms, no matter how small, for a stunt. And to me, this was not a legitimate scientific enterprise. What was the point of this? We know that tardigrades are not going to survive very well on the moon, not unless you created some kind of habitat for them. So I think it was a waste of a bunch of good tardigrades. And I am a huge tardigrade fan.
1: They are adorable.
0: Yeah, they are completely adorable. I have stuffed ones right here in my office. I hope that future tardigrade experiments on the moon are done in a proper way, where there's some point to seeing how they respond to the lower gravity, some aspects of the radiation environment. We're about to fly yeast and plant experiments on the moon. These are all legitimate, but just sending them there for the heck of it, not a fan.
1: Now, there's an even more extreme view about life in the solar system, and one that suggests that maybe extremophiles hitchhiked on an asteroid to get here in the first place. And the idea of panspermia, that maybe we are aliens already. We are evidence of extraterrestrial life. What do you think of that idea?
0: I think it's possible. When I first started contemplating it many years ago, we didn't have a mechanism. And a lot of the ways that it was suggested that panspermia might happen were pretty goofy. But the big breakthrough came really when we discovered that one class of meteorite appeared to have been blasted off Mars and some small portion of that material made it to Earth. These are the so-called SNC or SNC meteorites. And that was a revelation, because what that caused people to do, like orbital dynamicists and so forth, was to actually work the issues that you would need to figure out whether or not that was physically possible. Could a big impacting asteroid blasting in to Mars, for which we know there have been many large impacts, would that debris have made its way to Earth? And the answer is yes. It was very plausible. And now, of course, we have this relatively big collection of SNC meteorites that have been gathered on Earth. So we have, you know, DoorDash delivery of little bits of Mars that have been brought to Earth for us to look at. Now, they've been through a lot. It's not like going to Mars and digging up a bit and going, oh, yeah, well, we can tell everything, because they've been through a lot of trauma. But nevertheless, that was a revolutionary finding.
1: Is there any reason to suppose life would do better emerging on Mars than it would emerging on Earth?
0: Maybe. It really depends on what school of thought you are in terms of the temperature regime and the conditions on early Mars. Early Mars clearly was much more similar to Earth in its early history. Now it has lost its atmosphere, its ability to retain heat and modulate the temperature and retain water vapor in the atmosphere and liquid bodies. But we see the evidence of that in the past. So we don't know. If we are ever lucky enough to actually find organisms that are either well preserved enough to investigate, or perhaps even still living in the deep Martian subsurface, we can look at how they're put together. Are we related? Are we not related?
1: Now, let's say we make this discovery and we find alien life form, however small, however different. What do you think it's going to mean to us as a society, you know, a species on a planet brimming with life, if we were to make that discovery?
0: Boy, you know, I think about that all the time. No surprise. I don't know. Those of us who are involved in science,

0: science who are members of the public who are interested in science, I think it will be literally earth-shaking. But there are many people on Earth who are not interested in that. They're not engaged in that. That's not part of their daily life. How will they respond? Will they just yawn and go, we don't care? Will they think of it as something evil? I really can't predict.
1: Mm-hmm. And they might just reject the reality of the discovery altogether.
0: Yes.
1: I mean, we still have people who are proponents of a flat Earth or think the universe is 6,000 years old. So people can be resistant.
0: Science cannot compete with a deeply held other mythology or bias.
1: Yeah. Now, a question we like to ask our guests here on The Joy of Why is, what about your work and your exploration brings you joy?
0: Oh, gosh, everything. I love beauty, and I find beauty everywhere in the natural world. I love just being in nature. I love going to places that are so different that it shifts my thinking. As a kid reading science fiction, that's what I wanted to do, was go explore other planets. And I feel that I've achieved that on Earth because caves are so different from the surface. And so really, I'm a cheap date. You know, it doesn't take much to make me happy. Seriously.
1: Just alien life forms.
0: Yeah. Just
1: or subterranean exploration. Forget the dinner and a movie. We've been chatting with astrobiologist and cave specialist Penny Boston. Penny, thank you so much for this fascinating conversation.
0: Oh, my pleasure. Lovely to talk to you, Jana.
1: Lovely to talk to you. Thanks for listening. If you're enjoying The Joy of Why and you're not already subscribed, hit the subscribe or follow button where you're listening. You can also leave a review for the show. 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The Joy of Why is a podcast from Quantum Magazine, an editorially independent publication supported by the Simons Foundation. 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The Joy of Why is produced by PRX Productions. The production team is Caitlin Folds, Livia Brock, Genevieve Sponsler, and Merritt Jacob. 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Samir Patel is Quanta's editor-in-chief. Our theme music is from APM Music. Julian Lynn came up with the podcast name. The episode art is by Peter Greenwood, and our logo is by Jackie King and Christina Armitage. Special thanks to the Columbia Journalism School and Bert Odom Reed at the Cornell Broadcast Studios. I'm your host, Jana Levin. If you have any questions or comments for us, please email us at quanta@simonsfoundation.org. 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
2: 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Presently it came.
1: S, dot, S, dot, S. Dot.
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0: Up next is a postcard from the wind, an audio dispatch from Phil Corbett.
1: A light summer rain darkens the green stone walls of the old church, and a three-wheeled moto taxi rounds the corner. Oaxaca, Mexico, and the Sierra Norte are visible through the mist. On the flat bed of the moto taxi is a sound system, advertising the big fight. Tonight, it says, Lucha Libre. The ring is in the center of an old tiled parking garage, and colorful flags flitter above. The men wear extravagant costumes, bright masks, spandex, leather boots, and they fly through the air, launching off the ropes, pulling off incredible acrobatic flips and high kicks. The audience surrounds them, seated at floor level, looking up as a luchador called Endeavor launches himself 15 feet out of the ring directly onto his muscle-bound opponent, crashing into the folding chairs. Over by the sound system, I speak to Manuel El León Hernández, the announcer of tonight's fight.
2: Son personas normales, pero al momento en el que se visten, que se ponen una máscara.
3: These are ordinary people. They are normal people, but in the moment they get dressed, that they wear a multicolored mask, a mask that represents a character, these people change completely. They become they practically become immortal once they're up in the ring.
1: Postcards from the Wind are produced by me, Phil Corbett. A full 40-minute episode about Lucha Libre at thewind.org.
4: Table manners are changing in this country. It's getting so that if you want someone to feel comfortable when they come to your house for supper, you serve them with paper plates on a plastic tray with plastic forks and a paper cup. Without even thinking, they'll get up when they've finished, dump the paper and plastic into a big barrel, throw their tray on a pile next to the barrel, and leave. The only thing that will remain the same as the good old days is the absence of a tip. I'm Robert Skoglund in Tench Harbor, Maine.
5: Before I copy, this is negative at 20,001. It's a 245. SO is going to handle, and you're going to be 10-98. 20 copy, you can 10-22.
6: Copy.
5: 20 copy.
7: Texas is a land of stories. This is one of them. I suppose the greatest gift we boys ever got came from Uncle Dale in 1965. He was not our real uncle, we just called him that. Back then, calling an adult by their first name was thought to be rude, so we had lots of aunts and uncles. Uncle Dale was the first grown-up to come home in the afternoon. He was one of those early-rising, blue-collar workers who worked at the local Halliburton yard, and who, as the poet Appleman said, followed his shadow home to grass. He watched us play baseball in the street. This was not an asphalt road, but a caliche road, still rather hard and dusty in the dry times, and produced cake-like mud when it rained. But in South Texas, we rarely got rained out. Uncle Dale was our umpire. He would sit out in a lawn chair under the inadequate shade of a mesquite tree, drinking coffee in a big white mug and smoking a cigar. You could smell the sweet tobacco drifting through the infield. Home plate and second base were in the middle of the street. First base was 10 steps into the Garcia's yard, and third base was 10 steps into Uncle Dale's yard. Sometimes Uncle Dale ruled on close calls from the comfort of his place in the shade. Mostly, he just warned us that a car was coming and yelled, "You boys get out of the road before that car runs over you." I can only remember us getting out of that chair once. We were having our own little baseball draft the way we always did, hand over hand up the bat, and the one who topped off got first choice. He drafted the best player, and then the other team the second best, and so forth, until one or the other had to take the worst player. Well, Mrs. Anderson came over and suggested that we should draw numbers out of a hat, making one team even and one team odd, and in this way would spare the feelings of being chosen last. Uncle Dale would not stand for these progressive ideas. He was a purist. He got up and he waved her off, saying, "If a boy is not so good, this way he knows it and can do something about it before it's too late." So we continued in our way. One day we came home from school and we saw Uncle Dale on a huge bulldozer in the brush across the road. We went over there to watch him because, like all boys, we were fascinated with anything that could topple trees and reform the earth. We guessed he was doing something over there for Halliburton, but after about 30 minutes he shut down the dozer, he hopped off, and he said, "There's your new baseball field, boys." We were off the streets. No longer was the crack of the bat muffled by a car horn wanting to drive through our infield. Uncle Dale's baseball field was the greatest gift most of us ever got. I'm W.F. Strong. These are stories from Texas. Some of them are true.
8: Someday a friend may offer you a trip to a world of colors you can taste and music you can see. A world where minutes take hours to tick by. This is the mind-bending world of the LSD experience. But the trouble with LSD is you never know just how your mind is going to bend. A girl in London thought she could fly, and she flew right out of a window and landed dead in an alley 9 floors below. A boy in California thought he was invisible. The only person who didn't see him was driving the car that killed him. Another thing, it's against the law to make LSD, so there are no quality controls. The guys who make LSD in basements don't care about you. They care about getting your money without getting caught. So if a friend ever invites you to take an LSD trip, be a friend to your friend. Tell him to change his mind about LSD before LSD changes his mind for him.
9: I'm just going to get the garage door. Chris Fieldhouse is a mix between a hipster and a shop class teacher. He's 20-something, has a beard, wears flannel, but the big glasses he has on aren't ironic. They're for safety. He makes me wear them too.
10: You get the lab goggles. These are the grade 10 science class version. We don't have any dust collection here at all, so the chips just fly where they will, which is often into your face.
9: The centerpiece of his shop is a big lathe. This model is from the 50s and looks like he stole it from my grandpa's basement. This is where a hunk of maple gets spun into a bat.
10: Yeah, there we go. So we've got the belt where we want it.
9: Chris is one of 3 employees at Toronto's Garrison Creek Bat Company. He makes all the bats they sell by hand.
10: So you can hear almost like it's clicking, or you can hear like a rhythm in that cut. And that's an easy way of telling that you know, your workpiece isn't a perfect circle yet.
9: He became this in tune with his lathe while studying furniture making in college. He still makes furniture, but there's just something about bats.
10: I made my first bat as a gift for a family member, and then shortly thereafter just started almost obsessively making baseball bats. I think you've got function, you've got some symbolism, and you've got some story and some meaning in there. And I think that's what made them such an attractive object to me.
9: He chisels away at the spinning block of maple. You can taste the dust in the air. It takes Chris about an hour to make a bat, and they sell for about $250 each. You can get a slick-looking aluminum bat for half that at the mall, but for Chris, a bat also needs some soul.
10: You know, we're not ever going to want to get a major league contract with our bats. It's not what we're about. This is, at the end of the day, a tool to play sports with. You go out and you hit a ball with it. But then on top of that, you can tell a story. You can remind somebody of their childhood. You can connect that piece of wood to a place.
9: Chris puts away his chisel and switches over to some sandpaper. This bat is for an auction for a Toronto Blue Jays charity event, so it'll just get stained and stamped when he's done here. But they design most of their bats based on local diamonds around Toronto.
10: And our next one, it's the Hanlon's Point, so it's based off of where Babe Ruth hit his first professionally recorded home run on the island. You know, the little hidden gems of history and the sort of the celebrated community diamonds where, you know, parents grew up playing baseball and now their kids are playing baseball. You know, those are the stories that we want to tell.
9: So when you go to pull it off the lathe, this is what it looks like. It's a finished bat. It's just got these
11: that hunk of wood. It's now an honest to goodness bat with a classic simple handle at the end.
9: The second I take it off the lathe, like instantly, almost just running through a few warm up swings, and you start swinging this bat, and you start smelling grass, and you start hearing birds, and you start seeing the sun, and then all of a sudden, you're in a different place.
11: I've taken him to the Diamond down the street to see the finished product in action. Co-owner Ryan Christiani lobs balls and Chris smashes them into the backstop.
9: I really like to think about the moment when people are opening the box that we ship to them with their bat in it. All of a sudden, their brain is whizzing around thinking about where they want to be. You know, maybe they want to be home plate in the Sky Dome, or maybe they want to be back at the farm where they were playing baseball as a kid, like wherever it is, like it's exciting something in their brain, and I think that's what drives me to keep producing these bats.
11: From behind the backstop at Trinity Bellwoods Park, I'm Andrew Norton.

like to have our broadcast, be sure and let us know. We'd like to have a broadcast and meet with you. Now, Burl Thompson saying, that's all for this morning. Meet you tomorrow morning, same time, same station.

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1: We reconnected over the pandemic, over the phone, just to talk screenplays and write together. And so we had our next weekly writing session a matter of days after the incident occurred. And she said, "Let me know when you get tired of people calling you brave."
2: That was Kyle Casey Chu, aka Panda Dulce. I'm Jeff, and this is Storied San Francisco, a podcast about artists, activists, and small businesses that make this city so special. In this bonus podcast, meet Kyle, a born and raised San Franciscan and fourth generation Chinese American. The episode is about After What Happened at the Library, a short film that Kyle and her friend Roisin Eisner wrote about a horrible incident that happened.
3: From the Center for Investigative Reporting and PRX, this is Reveal. I'm Al Edson. It was supposed to be the work of a famous artist.
4: The tonality of it was pretty good. Well, I would say quite good.
3: But something was off.
4: It didn't have any soul. It had no life.
3: Dozens of paintings, all with the same problem.
5: They said, yes, I think they are fake.
3: Where did these fake paintings come from?
6: He's an extremely private person. He's not going to reveal his name.
3: A collector with no name, a dealer with no background. So why were art galleries buying and selling these paintings for millions of dollars?
7: How common is that to be buying art with a story like that?
6: It is uncommon.
3: Today on Reveal, we go inside one of the biggest art scams in modern U.S. history. But first, this news.
8: San Francisco housing assistance recipients are waiting in limbo this month after the termination of the Emergency Housing Choice Voucher Program. Rosie Boltman with the San Francisco Public Press explains.
9: The COVID-era voucher policy provided participants with a long-term housing subsidy that many credit for changing their lives. Now, reporter Zhao Wu says those same people fear homelessness, as funding for the program has run out and will not be renewed. The city of San Francisco expected the program funding to last through 2030 and is now scrambling to keep participants housed. With approval from Washington, the city can get recipients on wait lists for two other federal housing programs, but that approval is not guaranteed, and not all voucher recipients would be eligible. Officials estimate some participants will move to new programs by May. In San Francisco, I'm Rosie Boltman.
8: California and the White House are battling over who gets to regulate artificial intelligence. San Francisco-based Anthropic was recently banned by the federal government. Jason Winchell with the San Francisco Public Press explains.
10: The Trump administration continues to fight state-level AI regulation. California did pass a law reining in cutting-edge AI, but the tech industry weakened it, and now it's the nation's standard. The administration wants to dictate the terms to AI companies, too. It punished Anthropic's pushback against certain military uses by designating it a supply chain risk. Governor Newsom fired back with an executive order to review the security claim, which could allow Anthropic to do business with the state. His order also calls for a review of how state agencies are adopting artificial intelligence. In San Francisco, I'm Jason Winchell.
8: Find more of our reporting from the San Francisco Public Press at sfpublicpress.org.
11: Experts in healthcare policy are speaking out against further Medicaid cuts once Congress returns from its spring recess to work on a second budget reconciliation package. The legislation will fund the Iran war and the Department of Homeland Security. Last summer, Republicans cut $1 trillion from Medicaid in their reconciliation bill known as the One Big Beautiful Bill Act. Joan Alker with the Center for Children and Families at Georgetown University says she's concerned that the administration may use allegations of Medi-Cal fraud to justify further cuts.
12: The House budget chair, Arrington, has been very explicit that he'd like to see more Medicaid cuts. We're hearing a lot of rumors about this. So that is extremely concerning, and we will certainly be paying very close attention to that.
11: Alker says she fears that the Trump administration's focus on fraud is really an attempt to attack the president's political enemies in blue states, to distract voters from past Medicaid cuts, and to lay the groundwork for additional cuts. In January, the Centers for Medicaid Services sent a letter to Governor Gavin Newsom questioning Medi-Cal spending, noting that the in-home supportive services program grew almost 350% over the past decade. The state responded that the program has grown as the state successfully moved more older Californians into cost-effective home-based care, limiting spending on institutional care like nursing homes. Blue states have also been targeted in letters from the House Energy and Commerce Committee. 3 weeks ago, President Trump established a government-wide anti-fraud task force led by Vice President J.D. Vance and White House Advisor Stephen Miller. Child care workers in the Golden State and the families who depend on them are breathing a sigh of relief after a federal judge temporarily blocked the Trump administration's attempt to cut off $10 billion in federal funds. The judge granted the preliminary injunction to keep funds flowing while the litigation plays out. Wendy Bobadilla runs a daycare in Palmdale. She says her business already runs on a razor-thin margin.
13: We're already living in poverty as daycare providers, so a temporary closure would be permanent. It'll just deepen the child care crisis here in California.
11: In January, the administration alleged widespread fraud in letters to California and four other states. It threatened to cut funding for multiple programs, including temporary assistance for needy families and child care and development. Yenisei Rodriguez is senior counsel at Democracy Forward, which is representing the plaintiffs, the unions, SEIU and AFSCME, plus the Main Street Alliance.
14: The administration alleges widespread fraud, but that's simply pretext for targeting perceived political enemies, i.e. blue state governors and the residents who elected those individuals.
11: The attorneys general of New York, California, Minnesota, Illinois, and Colorado have filed a similar lawsuit against the Trump administration. They won a separate preliminary injunction to keep the programs funded. For California News Service, I'm Suzanne Potter. 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
3: From the Center for Investigative Reporting and PRX, this is Reveal. I'm Al Ledson. John Howard lives in an impressive home, a Manhattan brownstone, four stories high, covered in green vines.
15: I walked into this house and I walked over here and I said, okay, I'll do it. I'll buy it. I didn't even go upstairs.
3: It's not the house that we're here to see so much as what's in it. John's an art collector.
7: I noticed the art right away.
15: Mm-hmm.
7: You have art in all the rooms in this house?
15: Pretty much.
3: John's talking to reporter Giselle Rigatow. She's here to see one painting in particular, one that hasn't hung in John's house for years.
7: So it's all wrapped in brown paper. Did you wrap it yourself?
15: I did not. And it's all tied up very neatly with cord, which I'm now going to cut.
3: It has a very prestigious signature, Willem de Kooning. He's a famous Dutch-American painter known for his abstract expressionist work.
15: So I probably haven't seen this in, I don't know, something between 5 and 10 years. And there it is.
3: The painting has vibrant splashes of blue, black, white, and a peculiar yellow that John just loves.
15: It's not a chrome yellow. It's a kind of muted yellow. It has more brown in it, so it's an ochre color is what I call it.
3: When he bought it back in 2007, it was the most he ever spent on a piece of art, $4 million.
15: There was a poignance to my buying it.
3: John's dad collected art. De Kooning was one of his favorites.
15: My father could never afford to buy one of his paintings.
3: His dad was a Jewish immigrant who escaped from Germany at the beginning of World War II. For John, the De Kooning was kind of a statement, like, look at how far we've come. It used to hang next to his fireplace. Then, a few years after he bought it, he took it to an expert.
15: And the guy calls me back in a day and says it's a fake. And I said, how do you know it's a fake? He goes, you know that yellow on the painting? I go, yeah, I know that yellow. That's why I bought the painting. That yellow is so beautiful. He goes, well, you know, the painting was supposed to be painted in 1953. That particular chrome yellow wasn't invented until 1990.
3: John fell prey to a fake art scheme, one that federal prosecutors say is one of the largest in modern U.S. history. 63 fake masterpieces that sold for more than $80 million.
16: It's a crazy story.
3: A crazy story that we first aired back in 2020 and one that Gisele had been tracking for years before that. The story made international news when it broke. At the center were four immigrants, two Spanish brothers, a Mexican-American woman, and a Chinese painter.
7: In the garage behind his house in Queens, the Chinese painter churned out fake painting after fake painting. Artworks in the style of people like Jackson Pollock, Andy Warhol, and Mark Rothko.
16: And then they did all sorts of things to make the paintings look old.
7: They rubbed tea bags on them to make them brown. They even emptied dustbuster bins on the canvases because old paintings have dirt and dust that collect on them.
16: But collectors don't buy Pollocks and Rothkos from strangers working out of a garage. They buy them from trusted galleries. So one of the fraudsters, a woman by the name of Glafira Rosales, approached two galleries with a story.
7: She told them she was a dealer who was representing an anonymous European collector. He had just died and the family was selling some of his works.
16: The galleries bought the paintings and resold them to collectors. This started in the mid-90s and continued for the next 15 years.
7: One of these galleries was the Nodler Gallery. It was one of the oldest and most well-respected art galleries in the country. Of the 63 fake paintings, Nodler sold 40 of them. Another gallery, Julian Wiseman Fine Art, owned by a former Nodler employee, sold the other 23.
16: Collectors like John Howard say they never doubted the authenticity of the paintings because those galleries are supposed to make sure they're the real thing.
15: These are the most august, serious people, institutional people in the world, and they're vetting it. So what more work could I have done?
16: Eventually, the FBI got involved and the whole thing came crashing down. Remember, the victims were conned out of more than $80 million. But when the investigation was over, almost no one was punished. Glafira Rosales, the fake art dealer, struck a plea deal and spent just 3 months behind bars. Her partners all fled the country before they could be arrested. As for the art galleries, they were never charged with any crimes. And that got Gisele's reporter sense tingling.
7: I've spent most of my career reporting on arts and culture, and I'm also an immigrant myself, so I've been fascinated with how four people who didn't speak English particularly well and were not well connected in high-end art circles, how could they have pulled this whole scheme off? And I just kept thinking that this story isn't just about them. It's also about those two art galleries that sold the 63 fake paintings.
16: Gisele set out on a journey that would take her from that garage in Queens to the back rooms of some of the glitziest galleries in the world. It would open up even bigger questions about the winners and losers in this massive multi-million dollar scam. Gisele takes the story from here.
7: The Nodler Gallery was a legendary place. Paintings by Rembrandt and Vermeer made their way through these doors. It used to sit here on East 70th Street in Manhattan's Upper East Side. And it was in business for 165 years. When the fake dealer Glafira Rosales would show up here, she often arrived by car, clutching paintings in her bare hands, no big wooden crates, which is how expensive art is generally handled. And Glafira had few details to offer about where the paintings were coming from, just that she was representing a collector who wished to remain anonymous. The first two paintings the Nodler Gallery bought from her were by Richard Diebenkorn, a California-based artist who had just died. Soon after, his daughter, Gretchen Diebenkorn Grant, says she got a call from Nodler. It was from someone you're going to hear about a lot, someone who wouldn't agree to talk to us for this story, Ann Friedman, the gallery's president.
17: She said, some Diebenkorns have come in and I thought you'd be interested in seeing them.
7: The two pieces Nodler invited Gretchen to see were a bit of a mystery. They had almost no provenance. Provenance is pretty important in the art world. It's the chronology of everyone who's ever owned a particular piece of art. In a back room at the gallery, Gretchen and her mom looked at the paintings closely, studying them. Gretchen thought they had the right proportions, the right colors.
17: The tonality of it was pretty good. Well, I would say quite good. But there was something wrong somehow to me. And so I kept looking at it, and my mother kept looking at it.
7: She finally realized what's missing.
17: It didn't have any soul. It had no life.
7: But Gretchen didn't come right out and say what she was thinking.
17: Because we were advised early on never to say anything was not by my father, the F word, as we refer to it.
12: F word meaning fake. It's a big no-no in the art world. Because if you say an artwork is a fake, you can be sued. Owners can come after you for defamation of property. Even though she didn't use the F word, Gretchen says she made her uncertainty about the paintings clear to the gallery's president, Ann Friedman. Then after a few months, she got a letter from the Nodler Gallery
17: saying that because we had authenticated this work, they had then sold it and they wanted us to know that. And my mother was outraged, as was I, because we most certainly did not say that.
12: Gretchen says she was never asked to authenticate the art, only to see it. Court documents show that lots of collectors who bought these fake paintings were under the impression that experts had authenticated them. But many experts testified that it never happened. So what became of those paintings Gretchen looked at? For that, we head to Manhattan's Upper West Side to meet Bernard Kruger.
18: Molly.
12: Bernard's a doctor. He lives in an apartment with his wife, two kids, their dog Molly, and a lot of art. Bernard has been a lifelong fan of Richard Diebenkorn.
18: You know, I was always attracted to the underpainting, the color feels, the subtleness of it, and the collage. I like collage.
12: He saw several Diebenkorn exhibitions at the Nodler Gallery. He wanted to buy some of his pieces, but it wasn't easy.
18: I would go to Nodler, and, you know, you'd have to beg her to buy a Diebenkorn.
12: He's talking about Ann Friedman. She was a tough gatekeeper.
18: She was absolutely nasty about it, and if you weren't somebody that she cared about, she wouldn't let you buy one.
19: Why not?
18: Well, because this is how she gave out her favors. And finally, she let me buy one. I never got a choice of one. She never would let me buy the best.
12: He says it was like this for years, always courting Ann Friedman, begging to buy. Then, in 1994, things changed. Suddenly, he gets a call. Ann tells him that Nodler has two pieces available for him to see. Those same Diebenkorns Gretchen and her mom looked at months earlier.
18: Oh, I think I paid $84 or $75, and by then I was
12: I checked. He actually paid $95,000 for it, about $30,000 less than the last Diebenkorn he had bought. I asked him, didn't you think it was strange? All of a sudden, a Diebenkorn is coming your way so easily and at such a good price?
18: I thought it was great. Finally, you know, I'm getting a good deal on a Diebenkorn.
12: Nodler was getting a good deal, too. Court records show that the gallery made $45,000 on Bernard's fake Diebenkorn, a profit margin of 90%. That's way above the industry average, which is more like 20 to 30%. Throughout the years, as Nodler buys more and more of the fakes, its profit margin skyrockets. In some cases, the gallery sold paintings for more than 10 times what it paid to the dealer, Glafira Rosales. I learned that in 2003, the International Foundation for Art Research, or IFAR, analyzed one of the Pollocks that came from Glafira. It could not confirm the painting was legitimate. Nodler knew about this, but continued buying pieces from her anyway. Court records reveal that between 1994 and 2011, the fakes were the only thing keeping the Nodler Gallery profitable. The business made about $30 million over that period. But take away the fakes, and it would have been more than $3 million in the hole. The art world is notoriously unregulated. It's often compared to the markets for drugs and guns, and deals are frequently sealed with handshakes. Still, there are best practices, tried and true methods that galleries use to ensure that the artwork they are selling is legit. To talk about how it's supposed to work, I turn to one of the most prominent art dealers in the country.
19: Everything smells of wood here.
20: That's me burning incense.
12: Meet the metaphysical Mark Limscher.
20: I'm so crystals. Yeah. Oh my God. I'm way past new age, okay? This is about enlightenment, am I right? I mean, what else is the art world about?
0: Mark is the president of Pace Gallery. It's one of the largest galleries in New York City. It was founded by his dad in 1960. Pace represents one of the giants of American art, Mark Rothko. Still, it's not like the gallery has his paintings sitting on shelves. They are extremely rare. But it seems it's my lucky day.
19: So do you have a Rothko available?
20: Yes, I do.
19: You
20: do? Strangely enough.
19: Could we see it?
20: No.
19: Why?
20: I'm sorry.
19: Why not?
20: Because I'm only allowed to offer it to one person, and that person's waiting.
19: Oh, but we're not going to buy it.
20: I know.
19: We're just pretending.
20: I know.
19: Can you describe the painting or tell us what it is?
20: Good question. Can I do that?
0: Well, he can't. All Mark can say is it's owned by someone famous.
20: That famous owner does not want anyone to know that this painting is for sale, okay? So that lends us towards a possibility for fraud. Because I can turn to you and say, I can't tell you anything about this painting.
19: I know.
20: It's a secret.
0: Mark says there's a reason it's done this way.
20: We don't want Rothko's floating around on the open market. Okay? And people discussing the prices and is it available? Why is it available? Why does that person need the money? Et cetera, et cetera. We're a business where being the first or only person to be offered that painting is very important to the value of that painting.
0: This is part of how art dealers create excitement and control prices. They don't offer them to just anybody.
20: We should be able to offer it to one person and sell it.
0: Mark says trusted collectors are the ones who get to buy the best work, no one else. People like me don't get to just walk in off the streets and buy a Rothko. But that's exactly what happened at Knoedler. One collector walked into the gallery for the first time and was offered a Rothko and a Pollock. He bought the Rothko. It was fake. Mark's tight-lipped about his Rothko, but after some prodding, he does tell me the price. More than $100 million. Even though buyers might not have all the information they would like, Mark says there are basic safeguards to make sure people are getting what they pay for.
20: So we say your painting's been included in the catalog raisonné. We show you that it's in the catalog raisonné.
0: The catalog raisonné is like the artist's Bible. It has all of his or her works that are believed to be authentic. In the case of the fakes, Knoedler and Julian Wiseman were selling works without that. Buyers had no proof that William de Kooning, Mark Rothko, or Robert Motherwell had ever created the paintings they were paying millions for. There's another way paintings are authenticated.
19: You can't tell me who is selling it.
20: No.
19: Can you give me some documentation of provenance?
20: I can definitely give you the documentation of the provenance, but the last entry is going to say private collection, New York.
0: Perfect provenance should trace ownership of a painting all the way back to the artist's studio, proving that it's authentic. But holes in provenance are common.
19: So it looks like I'm going to this in the dark.
20: You're going to be a little bit in the dark.
0: The collectors who bought all those fake paintings were completely in the dark because the works had almost zero provenance and nothing in a catalog raisonné. Those collectors should have been more skeptical, but so should the galleries. They bought masterpiece after masterpiece that supposedly came from a single anonymous collector. What collector has dozens of masterpieces of unknown origin? I spoke to several experts who say that after years of buying up mysterious works, the galleries should have realized it was too good to be true.
19: If you had been in that situation, would you have bought those paintings?
20: No, never.
19: If people that are in this market
20: right.
19: commit some kind of wrongdoing
20: yes.
19: in the practice of your profession,
20: absolutely.
19: Don't you think they should be punished for it?
20: Yes.
19: Do you think they were?
20: Probably not. You know, we are in a business of trust, and I think that if you break trust and do not assume immediately 100% responsibility, there's nothing worse than that in the art business. There can be no greater crime.
0: I spoke to multiple victims for this story who believe that at some point the two galleries must have suspected that the paintings they were selling were fake. Which is why this next detail raises even more questions. John Howard says a few months after he bought that fake de Kooning, he got a call from Knoedler's president, Ann Friedman.
15: She said, what other artists are you interested in? What other paintings are you interested in? Because you never know when we're going to come across something.
0: John says he told her about one artist he loves, American abstract painter Robert Motherwell.
15: There's a series of paintings that he did called the Spanish Elegy series, which are beautiful paintings. And they're large format ones and small ones. And I said, I know the small ones are rarer, but I'd really be interested in a small format Spanish Elegy painting.
0: Then about 6 months later, John says Anne calls him again.
15: And she goes, John Howard, I don't know, I remember this expression, I don't know what lucky star you live under, but guess what I have in my hands? You know, and I pause and I think and I go, a small format Spanish Elegy painting? And she goes, exactly. Can you come on Saturday to see it?
0: But when John sees the painting, he doesn't like it and decides to pass. That extremely rare Motherwell also turned out to be fake.
16: That fake painting came from Glafira Rosales. We don't know if Ann Friedman asked Glafira for it specifically, but prosecutors did find that on multiple occasions, gallery employees went to Glafira to request specific, hard-to-find works. We'll learn more about that after the break, when we sit down with Ann Friedman's lawyer, Luke Nikas.
6: The document production that Knoedler made in this case was thousands and thousands and thousands of pages of research and memos and
19: letters. Research on what?
6: On the story. So,
19: but it was all fake. What kind of research was that?
6: Sure.
16: That's coming up on Reveal.
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21: We reconnected over the pandemic, over the phone, just to talk screenplays and write together. And so we had our next weekly writing session a matter of days after the incident occurred. And she said, let me know when you get tired of people calling you brave.
2: That was Kyle Casey Chu, a.k.a. Panda Dulce. I'm Jeff, and this is Storied San Francisco, a podcast about artists, activists, and small businesses that make this city so special. In this bonus podcast, meet Kyle, a born and raised San Franciscan and fourth generation Chinese American. The episode is about After What Happened at the Library, a short film that Kyle and her friend Roisin Eisner wrote about a horrible incident that happened to Panda Dulce at a drag story hour event in the East Bay back in 2022. Here's Kyle Casey Chu.
21: So I am a fourth generation Chinese American. On my mom's side, I'm fourth generation. So my grandpa was born and raised in Oakland, went to Oakland Tech. And on my dad's side, he's from Hong Kong by way of London. And so I've been in the Bay Area for four generations. And in terms of schools, I went to Jefferson Elementary in the Sunset because they had a really good inclusive special education program. My twin brother has autism.
2: Okay.
21: And so early on, I advocated for him in the schoolyard and the classroom, taught my classmates American Sign Language, presented on, and volunteered for Special Olympics. Went to APG&E, also in the Sunset. It was either that or Hoover. That was like those were the pipelines, you know?
2: Okay.
21: Those were the paths, I should say. Right. And then from there, I went to Lick Wilmerding.
2: Okay.
21: For a year. Wasn't my thing. So
2: no, I also just also, of all the San Francisco schools, my favorite to say.
21: Yeah, it's a fun thing to say. Because usually when you say that to somebody who's not familiar, they go, wait, where do you
2: yeah.
21: go?
2: Yeah, you just made up some words.
21: And you're like, you'd think.
2: Yeah.
21: So I transferred my sophomore year to School of the Arts. And I majored in music.
2: Yeah. Was this before it was Ruth Asawa or?
21: Yes. Yes. I think
2: it. Yeah, just soda.
21: Yeah, it was just San Francisco Soda at the time.
2: Got it. That is one of the biggest connectors of guests of my podcast, the other being SF State.
21: Oh, wow. Okay.
2: Yeah.
21: Wait, you know what? I think it was Ruth Asawa, actually. Like, in the middle of my tenure there, they changed it.
2: Oh, that's yeah. a fun time to go there, then.
21: I know. Woo!
2: Yeah! So, and then did you go to college?
21: Yes. I went to Sarah Lawrence in New York and nice. Majored in ethnic studies and arts, and then I went to Columbia for social work.
2: Okay. Okay, but you came back.
21: I came back.
2: There's always that part of, I feel like SF natives, if they ever leave, you don't have to come back.
21: Right.
2: But you did. Do you want to talk about that real quick?
21: Yeah. I loved New York for the stage of my life I was in when I lived there. After a while, I just missed the slowness. I missed being like a quick little squirrel in a slow environment. I also missed the creative communities I came of age with here and the queer things, the Asian things, and being close to my family.
2: So. I mean, there's so many little check boxes that you're like.
21: There are, truly.
2: Yeah. I did come here from Texas, but by way of New York. And so some of those things speak to me. I'm just like, there's so every. It's a rat race.
21: It
2: New
21: is.
2: New York is. Yeah. And here, I just feel like I was able to breathe.
21: You know, I'm really glad you brought up that word breathe, because that's exactly how it felt. When I was in New York, it was really fun. It felt like running down a hill really fast. I always felt like I was holding my breath. Mm-hmm. And whenever I came back to visit, I felt like I could finally relax. Mm-hmm. And so that's what I chose.
2: Awesome.
21: Breathing.
2: Yes. It's kind of important. Yeah. Okay. Can we now talk about San Francisco Drag Queen Story Hour?
21: Yes, of course.
2: And also just thank you for doing it.
21: Oh, of course. It's fun.
2: Yeah.
21: It's a good old time.
2: How did that get started?
21: So Michelle T, a renowned lesbian writer, founded Drag Story Hour because she had a kid. And she realized there was a dearth of spaces for parents of queer kids or queer parents themselves. Mm-hmm. And so she thought, why not bring the dazzling magic and spectacle of drag queens to youth spaces? And of course, this riled up the right because they have overactive imaginations.
2: Yes,
21: and will cast us in whatever sordid play on their heads that they want to, which mm-hmm. is, you know, a different reality. Mm-hmm. But specifically, Michelle was looking for drag queens who had youth work experience.
2: Okay.
21: And as you might imagine, being a nightlife art form, not a lot of drag queens have that. And so Persia, Eve St. Croissant, Black Benatar, Little Miss Hot Mess, and I all had some form of youth work experience. And so they decided to pilot it.
2: What was yours, if I can ask?
21: I worked as a K-5 Spanish immersion teacher. Nice. I worked as a special ed teacher, a music teacher, a camp counselor. And I got the social work degree.
2: Damn, so, that's so, a lot.
21: Yeah, so I was, you know, I was working with kids a lot.
2: That's pedigree and resume.
21: Oh my god, why? Thank you. And so yeah, it seemed natural to me. And it's funny because when I was working in SFUSD after school programs, there was always this quandary amongst queer teachers about whether or not to disclose their queer or trans identity, how much of it to disclose.
2: In San Francisco.
21: In San Francisco.
2: Where you'd think, right.
21: Yeah. Right. Because, you know, some people argue it's not relevant. Some people argue, of course you need to bring that. Of course you bring that to the classroom. You can't extricate that from the experience or a learning environment.
2: Right.
21: And for me, I just didn't touch it because, I don't know, I just didn't.
2: You can't second guess yourself, right?
21: Yeah.
2: It's just like, no, we're just here now.
21: Right. Yeah. And so what I really loved about this program is that it said, why wouldn't you bring your true self to your work? Why wouldn't you bring all of you?
2: Yep.
21: Because they need that. Mm-hmm. And that's what I found magical and healing about it.
2: So you're a founding queen.
21: Yes.
2: And does that, was it through SF Drag Queen Story Hour that the incident that we will talk about and that the movie is all about, was it through that that you were, was that, or was that separate?
21: Technically, yes. So San Francisco Drag Story Hour is the founding chapter.
2: Got it.
21: And I was asked to do this gig in San Lorenzo, which is in the East Bay, through that chapter.
2: Mm-hmm. So I'm guessing that you went into that day like any other story hour.
21: Yes.
2: You're thinking, oh, it's just another.
21: Yeah. Yeah. It was just the first trip in, a line of Pride Month activities that I had for that day. So I was going to do that in the morning. I was dressed up in a SF Giants look, actually.
2: Oh, okay.
21: And then afterwards, I was going to meet my drag sisters from the Rice Rockettes at, what is it called now? AT&T Park?
2: Really cool place. I don't know the name of it.
21: Yeah, we do.
2: Can keep up.
21: Garlic fries. I don't know.
2: Yeah.
21: I was going to meet them at the garlic fries. I was going to meet them at the ballpark afterwards, and we were going to do a little photo shoot.
2: Okay. Were you all dressed up as Giants?
21: Yes.
2: That's why. Okay, yeah.
21: Summer Rae of black and orange.
2: Yes.
21: Obviously, those plans were derailed. So I guess the footnotes of this, because, you could read about it anywhere online, is that in 2022, in June, the Proud Boys stormed my drag story hour in San Lorenzo, shouting transphobic slurs. They called me a pedophile, a tranny, and an it. I had to lock myself in a back room and wait for the authorities to come. And when the authorities came, they didn't even get a slap on the wrist. They were just asked to leave politely. No names were collected, no information. And in the aftermath, when they were under media scrutiny, they said they were investigating it as a hate crime. At the end of the day, they said it was out of their hands, and they were actually the ones accountable for taking action on this.
2: Mm-hmm.
21: And they said that they could not press hate crime charges, but that's inaccurate because hate crime enhancements can be applied to any transgression, and there were transgressions made. So par for the course. I think essentially, obviously you can't prepare for something terrible like that to happen.
2: Right.
21: But what I was wholly unprepared for was being under the media microscope, which in addition to dealing with like gushing praise and love letters and like death threats and transphobic threats, trauma dumps, I was also kind of used as a canvas for people to project what they felt a victim in this situation should react as,
2: right,
21: or how they should react. So journalists would kind of prod me to say certain things and say, don't you think this? What would you say to these people who think it's inappropriate?
2: Right.
21: And so at a time where I'm in the process of actively processing this event, there are narratives being pushed on me that aren't my own words.
2: Mm-hmm.
21: And then after

0: this approach.
1: I was going to say the humanity of the lived experience that you wanted to, right?
0: Right, because ultimately, I think in interviewing me, I felt a little taken advantage of. Mm-hmm. Like I was just this sort of puppet who would, you know, say my line to plug into someone else's retelling of the incident.
1: That's very much in the movie.
0: I'm so glad that that came across.
1: It is always there. It's there. I'm curious, you said your writing partner and you wanted to write about it. Was it always intended to be a screenplay? Or I'm sorry, a script, a movie? Or was it, did it matter at first? You're just like, we need to get this down.
0: So my writing partner and I, we met as teenage punks in high school playing in bands.
1: Fun.
0: At Soda, actually. And
1: wait, can you just quickly name drop your own bands?
0: Oh, yeah. So I was in the Abby Yo-Yos back in the day, and she was in a band called Tincture.
1: Okay.
0: And she's now in a band called Strange Men.
1: Nice.
0: That is coming out with an LP soon.
1: Yes. Love that.
0: But we were already writing partners or writing wives when this happened.
1: Okay.
0: We were we reconnected over the pandemic, over the phone, just to talk screenplays and write together. And so we had our next weekly writing session a matter of days after the incident occurred. Okay. And she said, let me know when you get tired of people calling you brave.
1: Mm-hmm.
0: And I realized in that moment that she had also suffered public trauma as a 17-year-old on July 4th in Dolores Park. An errant CO2 cartridge bomb caused her to lose her finger. And it was all over the local news, breathlessly covered by national news. And she overnight became a political football for a conversation on public safety measures and, you know, crime in San Francisco. And her words were turned against her and used for other agendas. And so from this unique vantage point as public victims who, through opportunism and just journalists kind of seizing on the opportunity to interview us, we realized there was, you know, an injustice to this that was a dynamic worth exploring.
1: Absolutely. Well, congratulations, because you did that very well. That came across in the movie very well.
0: I'm so glad, Jeff. Thanks.
1: One thing I'm curious about, because... And this word gets thrown around, but I don't know. I try to see the humanity, like I mentioned, but you're hella vulnerable in this movie, right? How difficult, or was it difficult? I mean, you're kind of reliving experience, but it's an important story to tell. So I just want to know, like, from your perspective, what that all was like to shoot.
0: Right. You know, it seems kind of counterintuitive because we shot on location at the San Lorenzo Public Library. We cast extremists to yell the exact same transphobic slurs. You know,
1: they weren't Proud Boys themselves in the movie, were they?
0: Okay. Absolutely not. That would be wild.
1: You're doing this role for free.
0: I'm just like, hey, yeah, can you do me
1: you're
0: a solid?
1: You're paying us.
0: Exactly. Yeah. So people often ask me, like, why would you do this? Why would you relive this? Why would you go back?
1: Mm.
0: And I think what's interesting and perhaps counterintuitive is that I never really left. And, you know, it's like what they say in social work school about trauma is just like, you know, a digestive system, you're supposed to digest it and it leaves your system and you're done with it. But PTSD is when mid-cycle it gets stuck.
1: Mm.
0: And so
1: you clogged.
0: Exactly. So you might return to this incident over and over in your head. You might try to recreate this incident just to maintain or to achieve a sort of mastery or control where you didn't have control.
1: Mm.
0: And for this film, I had complete control.
1: Amazing.
0: I was able to return there with an on-set social worker. We had pre-Zoom conversations with the actors playing extremists to make sure that they knew what psychic space they were entering and that they left it behind when they left sets. I was able to cut when I wanted to. We had a decompression tent. We had Sage. We had, you know, we had a mindfulness toys in case, you know, all of these measures were taken into account. There was great care in that process.
1: Right.
0: And so when it finally came down to the mirror scene, where, you know, it's supposed to be the most cathartic, I didn't have to act. It just kind of came out. And in that way, I was kind of able to exercise all of the pent up everything that I'd accumulated over the course of the aftermath. So
1: like a, I don't know how long it took y'all to shoot this, but basically like a long therapy session.
0: It was.

0: Yeah. It really felt therapeutic. Yeah.
1: And you mentioned catharsis, so
0: that's
1: especially now that it's. I mean, it's at SF Film.
0: It is at SF Film.
1: Is that cathartic for you?
0: It is cathartic.
1: Yeah.
0: I'm not gonna lie. Totally, you know, my pipe dream for this situation was. I'll show them, like, this terrible thing happened. I'm going to turn lemons into lemonade, and then I'm going to be on the red carpet. Like, see, I bettered this. I bested this. And mm-hmm. I think that was achieved. And just through all my friends and family being there, it was an emotional night. It was last night.
1: Sure.
0: Yeah. I'm just really grateful to the craft, and I'm grateful to SF Film for having us.
1: Yeah. Anything that you want to plug besides the film?
0: Yay. Okay. I just released my debut novel. It's a middle grade called The Queen Bees of Tybee County. And it follows 7th grade Chinese American basketball star Derek Chan as he's unceremoniously shipped off to his grandma Claudia's in rural Georgia and explores his queer identity and love of drag through Southern pageant culture. And it was just optioned, so... hopefully it'll be on a screen soon near you.
1: Amazing.
0: But yeah, it's for sale now. Or it's on sale now.
1: And where can folks find it? Can they not find it, if you know what I mean?
0: Yeah. Well, wait, what is it called? Bookshop? I think it's called bookshop.com.
1: That is one, yeah.
0: Go to Bookshop. Go to Barnes & Noble. You know what
1: don't
0: to do.
1: Don't give Jeff Bezos any money.
0: You heard it from... You know, I don't make the rules. Jeff makes the rules.
1: He's a bad Jeff.
0: Yeah, we listen to this Jeff.
1: Okay, and then anything else coming up down the road from there that you want to plug for yourself?
0: Coming out with another short film called Betty.
2: That was Kyle Casey Chu, a.k.a. Panda Dulce. 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Be extra careful crossing the street. And keep being wacky, creative, and kind out there. See you next time on Storied San Francisco. 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
7: And so the work that I'm doing, the intergenerational healing work that I'm doing, is how do I tap into all of those amazing things? Hard work, love. Cousins are your first best friends. A love for the land. All of these things that I got from my family, but also my kids are not responsible for my feelings.
2: That was Ed Center, founder and parenting coach at The Village Well. I'm Jeff, and this is Storied San Francisco, a podcast about artists, activists, and small businesses that make this city unlike any other in the world. This episode is part of our Pride 2025 programming. In it, Ed shares his life story through the lens of his Filipino ancestors. He traces his maternal grandmother's journey from Cebu to Oahu, where Ed grew up. I should note a couple of things here. The bar where we recorded was pretty loud that day, but I managed to get both my and Ed's audio in front of that. Also, Ed is a friend, and so we kick this one off with a toast. One more thing, and it's actually a big thing, so I'll turn the music down for it. I pride myself on my ability not to overreact to things around me. Many years ago, I noticed how a friend of mine managed to stay calm in moments of personal crisis. Since then, and not without a lot of effort and work on my part, I'm mostly able to do that. But not now. From the horrible, hateful opinion by two-thirds of the Supreme Court, which essentially told the worst actors out there that they have a green light to dehumanize some of the most vulnerable members of the human race, to the fascist and authoritarian and criminal so-called president of the United States dropping bombs halfway around the world to distract from his own dehumanizing actions here at home, I've had many moments lately where I've surprised myself by losing all sense of hope. But, possibly without really knowing it, I've found purpose and balance by engaging with my community here at home. From attending screenings and parties for Frameline and going to the Juneteenth celebration in the Fillmore, to just this last weekend's People's March down Polk Street, I'm finding a brightness and vibrancy and love all around me. I'll skirt humility here and say that this podcast serves as a counterbalance to all the terribleness around us. I suppose the takeaway of what I'm saying here is that, at the risk of being hyperbolic, it is more important than ever for us to engage with one another. I urge you all to hang on to hope, however fragile it might seem for you in these times. Call a friend you haven't talked with in a while. Attend a protest. Make something. Make anything. Take care of yourself, and let's get through this together. Okay, thanks for indulging me. Here's part one of my conversation with Ed Center.
1: I think let's start, though, with a proper toast.
7: Yes.
1: Thank you for being on the podcast.
7: Happy Pride. I hear you have quite a Pride lineup, and I'm excited to be part of it.
1: Awesome.
7: And I hope to do justice to the other folks and not drag the team down, the queer team down.
1: There's a pun there with the word drag.
7: Nice. Didn't even know it.
1: No.
7: Actually unintended.
1: This is a little bit overdue. I met you at least probably 2 years ago or so here at the Social Study.
7: And yeah.
1: So that makes a lot of sense that we're here to record. So, let's hear your story.
7: Yeah. So I'm glad you asked the story about my family because it is a very important story to me, and it also is very significant to the work that I do and the business I run, and I didn't realize that until well after I had started the business. So my family story starts with my maternal grandmother, and her name was Eleuteria Tanio, and she was born in Cebu in the Philippines. And I don't know much about her childhood, but I know they were poor. And I know that she lost her parents to the Spanish flu in 1918.
1: Right.
7: Yeah. And that plunged them into destitute poverty. And her older brother at that point decided that he was going to sign a contract with the Dole Company to come to Hawaii to work the pineapple fields. And they decided that my grandma who was 13 at the time, would accompany him to help take care of him and make some extra money that they would send home to support the family back home.
8: Do you know whether this was intended to be temporary?
7: I think it was.
8: Right. It sounds like maybe it was.
7: Yes. And it was a strategy on behalf of the Dole Company that they didn't want the Filipinos to stay in Hawaii. They wanted them to see through their contracts and then go back. And some did. And one of the strategies that they had for that is that they would only bring men to Hawaii. And so in order to come to Hawaii, they had my, they paid some dude who was going on the same ship $20 to marry my grandma.
8: Oh, wow.
7: And so that now she was married to someone and so could come. And so she was like a paper bride.
8: Yeah.
7: And in order to get to Hawaii, and then never saw that guy again.
8: Did the captain of the boat perform the?
7: I don't know. Let's say yes.
8: Aren't the people?
7: No, she
8: who...
7: couldn't have gotten on the boat if she wasn't married.
8: She didn't even get on the boat.
7: Yeah, she couldn't have gotten on the boat if she wasn't married.
8: Hoping it was a wedding.
7: Yeah. Let's. But when I write the novel, I'll try to figure out how to make that happen, right?
8: You so, heard what I'm talking about.
7: Yes.
8: Right? Where anyone who holds a ship is automatically ordained.
7: But in terms of writing the novel, one, I am writing a book, and two, I come from a line of exaggerators. And so
8: you're perfect for the podcast.
7: Unofficial family motto is never let the truth get in the way of a good story. And so my grandma used to tell me that she was from this remote village on the island of Cebu, and you needed to hike 3 hours to get there, and you had to watch out for cannibals on your way in. So let me say there's no anthropological evidence of cannibalism in the Philippines. And also, it's an island. Take a boat, sis.
8: Right.
7: Why are you hiking for 3 hours? And when I finally visited as an adult, it's right next to the airport.
8: Yeah.
7: Yeah. Okay. So who knows what the truth is, but I believe that they were poor. I believe she was orphaned. And I believe that she left the Philippines with her older brother, and it was hard. And her little sister was so distraught over my grandmother leaving that she hugged her so hard that her flip-flop broke. And that was my grandma's only pair of shoes. And so I imagine her like getting on this boat and with excitement and hope and sadness and one shoe. Right? And so she gets to the Philippines, where there are...
8: But of course it was a flip-flop also.
7: Sorry. Yes, yes, yes. She gets not to the Philippines. She gets to Hawaii, and there's... In the Filipino community, there's 7 men for every 1 woman.
8: Okay.
7: Right? And so my grandfather, Aguido, sees her and immediately starts courting her. And after a year, she's 14 now, they go to her brother and ask, can they get married? And he says, no, you're too young. And but my grandfather knew that the opportunity was in front of him. So they negotiated, let's get married now, but she won't move in with me for 2 years.
8: 16.
7: Yes.
8: Because then it's fine.
7: Right. So that's what happened. She moved in when she was 16, and then she had a child every other year for 20 years.
8: 10 total.
7: 10 kids. My mom was the last of 10.
8: Okay, wow.
7: Yeah.
8: Can I ask, did she have any children that didn't survive?
7: Yes.
8: Because with that many...
7: Yes.
8: It's almost always the story, I feel like.
7: Right. And then it was also the times, right? It's the early 1900s. And also it's the plantations of Hawaii. Mm-hmm. So even by the standards of that time, it's not the best medical care in the world, right? So she lost 2.
8: Okay.
7: One right at childbirth, and another one had some sort of condition and died when he was 3 years old.
8: Yikes. Okay.
7: I believe. Yeah. And life was really hard. And my grandpa did backbreaking work.
8: He worked for Dole.
7: For Dole in the pineapple fields. And my grandma washed clothes for bachelor men and to make some extra money. And they saved up money, and they were able to buy property from the plantation.
8: Yes.
7: Dirt cheap.
8: I love stories
7: right?
8: like that.
7: Dirt sorry, and dirt cheap. And then build shacks that eventually became homes, and they could rent it out, and then their kids could have houses, right? And so they sucked it up and did the work and created this life where they were still poor. They never had any money.
8: Sure.
7: But my grandma was always really proud that all of her kids had two pairs of shoes, one for everyday life and one for church. And
8: flip-flops and then...
7: Sure. Right?
8: Covered toes.
7: Yes. Yes. Yeah. Maybe. I don't know.
8: Can I ask Ed what island?
7: Oahu.
8: All on Oahu.
7: Yes.
8: Okay.
7: I think that they might have started on Kauai and something. But
8: no, I mean, Dole's everywhere.
7: Yes. Yes. But Wahiwa on Oahu is where. And so this story was told very intentionally through the generations to teach us who we are, where we came from,
8: yep.
7: and what our values are. Right? And so we are resilient. We're loyal to family. We're thrifty. We know how to work hard.
8: Hardworking.
7: Yes. And there's this value in the Visayan language, antos, which means something like resilience, something like endure, something like suck it up. And so if I stubbed my toe, my mom might say antos. If I felt overwhelmed by my studies, my mom might say antos. Mm-hmm. And that to me is my core family value.
8: Okay.
7: Now, what's interesting is over time, I started to understand that there was a different side to the story, which I think about as the shadow story.
8: Okay.
7: And I learned about this story at our big family gatherings when my mom and my aunties were in the kitchen preparing food, and I would sit outside the kitchen pretending to read a book, and I would be listening in for like,
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0: Civic presents a conversation with Miranda Spivak, journalist and author of the forthcoming book, What You Don't Know About Local Government Can Hurt You, at the Canbar Performing Arts Center, with San Francisco Public Press Executive Director Lila LaHood.
1: Thank you for all of you for being here. We're thrilled to have such a full house. We are delighted to welcome Miranda Spivak here this evening. Miranda, thank you for joining us. Miranda is a veteran investigative journalist based in Washington, D.C., who's here to talk about government accountability, transparency, and secrecy, and what those things mean for all of us. Miranda, thank you for joining us this evening.
2: Well, thanks for having me. It's an honor for me, actually, to be here, too. So thank you very much.
1: Mutual appreciation. Miranda spent 20 years as a reporter and editor at the Washington Post. In 2017, she won the National Sunshine Award from the Society of Professional Journalists for a series called State Secrets that she produced for Reveal from the Center for Investigative Reporting. Miranda is currently freelancing for the New York Times and other outlets while she finishes up her book, Backroom Deals in Our Backyards, How Government Secrecy Harms Our Communities and the Local Heroes Fighting Back, which is set for publication in March 2025. So we're a little ahead of the game by inviting Miranda here. We might call this your pre-publication tour.
2: Absolutely.
1: So we're going to kick off some questions. You've been reporting on government transparency and secrecy for years. How did you decide which stories to include in the book? I know it's based in part on the Reveal series. What was it about these particular episodes that made them stand out for you?
2: So the book has it's profiles, really, of five different people from around the country whom I'm calling accidental activists, because, like a lot of people, they don't get into this because they want to. They really get into this because they have to, and they have bumped into problems in their communities. One of them is about poisoned drinking water. Another is toxic chemicals and firefighter gear. There's a story about dangerous roads, and I don't know if you know this, but in most states, you cannot get the information that the state has about which roads are the most dangerous in your community. There's a whole convoluted rationale for that. And these stories just sort of spoke to me, mostly because I'm a journalist. It's hard to do this work when I'm a journalist and I know how to file public records requests, and I know what the law is on open meetings, but most people don't have that information, and so I was very interested to see how novices, really, in this world would go about doing this and, you know, what their successes and failures were, and that I thought it would be really instructive because I think state and local government is really where people's lives are most clearly affected and where it's really palpable. That's, you know, what goes on in Washington, where I live, and God knows what's going to happen there. But, you know, that is obviously an issue, and what the Supreme Court does is obviously an issue. But I really feel more and more that what happens at the state and local level is really where you can, A, have an impact, and B, you can get messed with.
1: I don't want to get too much in the weeds, but can you explain in a nutshell why government agencies wouldn't want people to know which roads are the most dangerous?
2: Well, you're being logical. So that has to do with, actually, Congress passed a law a couple of decades ago in response to state governments who were worried that they would get sued for, they had a list of, you know, the top 10 worst roads in their state that they wanted to apply for federal funds for. And so they know where the problems are, but they're not fixing them. And they were very worried that they would get sued for that, for negligence, which you can, you know, it's easier now than it was a few decades ago to sue government. And so Congress passed a law that basically exempted this information from disclosure. Some states will give it out as long as you don't use it in a lawsuit, but many states will just say, well, we're not giving it out, you know, because there might be a lawsuit. So it's all about protecting, you know, governments that aren't living up to their job of protecting us.
1: That's fascinating. And we could definitely go down a rabbit hole there, but I want to make sure we have a chance to talk about so many questions I have for you this evening. There are some points that I want to make sure that we cover. So I'm going to offer a little bit of a roadmap for our conversation. I want to start with the big picture and what you're seeing across the country, then come down to the local level here in the Bay Area, and then I'm going to ask you to share some of your best tips for journalists and community members who may be trying to access public records on their own. You have said that there is evidence that points to secrecy and state and local government being on the rise. How do we know this, and what explains this increase?
2: So how do we know this is actually tricky? Because there aren't good definitive studies of this. And, you know, part of that is that there are lots of state and local governments around the country, and so the information is diffuse and nobody's really tracking it. Starting actually with 9/11, there was a big retrenchment in government transparency at the local level. There was a lot of anxiety about, okay, the electrical grid, we're not going to be able to tell you where it is or how it works or, you know, what the map is. And that was, I think you really started to see a lot of sort of visceral reaction about national security at the local level. So from that time, just anecdotally, there is a lot of evidence and information that, you know, governments are just not living up to. Every state has a public records, you know, law, but they're not really, it's not really being enforced, it's inconvenient, whatever, it's costly. And then, you know, why? It's everything from they don't know where the information is to they haven't digitized their records, which, okay, you're in a big city here, so presumably things are a little bit more sophisticated.
1: But, sometimes.
2: Okay. But, you know, if you go to smaller communities in California and anywhere else, there's a lot of paper documents still, and so that's a problem. And then nobody really wants to be the public records officer. It's not a career builder. So you're left with folks who may be not that interested in the job and maybe don't really know what the law is. And then, of course, it can mask malfeasance, fraud, and incompetence. I mean, as a journalist, when my colleagues and I are always looking around and thinking they're conspiracies, my first point of view on that is you can never underestimate incompetence.
1: Well, you know, one thing I want to point out to our audience and listeners, for anyone who wants to look up how responsive state governments are to records requests, I want to point them to the interactive database that you built with Muckrock, the Milwaukee Journal Sentinel, students at Marquette University's Diedrich College of Communication, and Reveal for your State Secrets series. As far as we know, the original version exists online in a couple of places, and the one that Muckrock keeps updated is located at muckrock.com/place, if anybody wants to look that up. So what are the reasons you hear most often? I mean, you talked about this a little bit, but when a state or local agency says it doesn't have or doesn't want to give up information that you know or find out later that they have, what are the most common reasons you get that you hear no?
2: Well, you know, there are a couple of reasons that I think are occurring with greater frequency. One of them is the use of the trade secrets exemption, which is all over the country. It's in the federal FOIA law, too. And that allows private contractors, and there are many, many. I mean, there's been a huge amount of outsourcing of government function, also thanks to Ronald Reagan. It started really then. And so the government contractors often possess the information. This is actually going on with police videos. Axon, which is the company that made tasers, but they also do almost all the police videos. They possess the information. The government isn't holding it. And then these companies will say, it's a trade, this is not the case with the police videos, but other information in government contracts, they'll say, oh, it's proprietary, you know, if we tell you how many people we employ, you know, that's a proprietary piece of information that our competitors are gonna be tipped off on. So trade secrets is huge. There are sometimes security and privacy issues. The investigative exemption is used a lot, where a government agency will say this is still under investigation, but of course investigations do not go on for 5 years, and usually, and so documents that are older should be available. But and then they want to charge you a lot of money for this stuff, and that's a big deterrent.
1: Yeah, so, I mean, these are some very specific reasons, and the trade secrets exemption is kind of fascinating because that could be used in a lot of different ways, whether we think it makes sense to apply it or not. Sometimes, though, it seems like, you know, there's an individual who is saying no. What do you think about what motivates people to withhold information? Is it that they're protecting their job? Is it something that's decided on an individual level? Or is it this about the culture of transparency in a particular agency or municipality? Are people following, you know, what they perceive to be the rules, even though those might not actually comply what they know to be as the law?
2: So there's a fellow I know in Washington, Tom Sussman, who actually helped write the amendments to the Freedom of Information Act in the 70s, and he's still around. He worked for Teddy Kennedy at the time. He says the mindset is, when in doubt, don't give it out. So, you know, maybe this is a public record, maybe it isn't. I don't have anybody who can really advise me about that. In some states, you can be sued as a government employee if you give out information that you shouldn't give out. There's a big fear factor, I think. And then, of course, you know, if you look at police agencies, the culture is no. Mm-hmm. You know, we're a paramilitary organization, and we're going to keep it that way, and that means you cannot have the insight into what we're doing.
1: So these are some examples of when there are barriers and obstacles and people are saying no. Can you point to any places where the system for getting access to public records and information works really well? And then conversely, where have you run into the most obstacles? I mean, it sounds like police departments, but I don't know if there are other states or places that you can point to as great examples and not great examples.
2: You know, I think it's very... it's erratic, mm-hmm. even within a state, within a government. You can have government employees who really do want to be helpful. I mean, I'm married to a former government employee, so I'm not against government employees. But, you know, there are people who really do want to help. But I think it's very individualized. You can have helpful agencies in San Francisco and many that are not. I think places that have digitized their documents have a better chance of, you know, just putting the information up online. I mean, a lot of this stuff you shouldn't have to file a public records request for. It should just be out there. Who are the contractors in San Francisco? Who has the contracts? I'd like to know those names, and I'd like to cross-check them with public finance and campaign finance reports.
1: Yeah, you know, I feel like you're reading my questions upside down, because my next questions were about technology and our ability not only to scan documents but record meetings and, frankly, keep and record large quantities of information indefinitely if we want to. You know, how does having this ability affect government's ability and willingness to provide access to information? I mean, it sounds like in some ways it can be helpful, and yet we don't see these tools always being used effectively.
2: Yeah. Well, I think that, you know, around the country and probably within California too, smaller governments are not well funded. Legislatures don't necessarily fund their own state agencies very well. So, you know, there is a bona fide issue that I have to acknowledge, even though it annoys me, which is that, you know, this is not an inexpensive process, although it should be, given that we have all this technology, it should be better. I'll tell you that the email searches are very hard for government agencies when you're looking for keywords. And, you know, they don't know who's got the emails. They don't know where it is. Is it on, you know, is it on the main server? Is it on somebody's, you know, laptop that has, for some reason, is not in the bigger server? So, you know, those are really hard issues, I think, for governments. But, you know, the priority, if you ask the legislature, their priority is not to fund transparency. That, God forbid, it might redound to their disadvantage.
1: Yeah. We started to, you and I talked about this a little bit independently, and I'm going to ask you this question, and perhaps others in the audience will have thoughts on this as well, but what trends are you seeing in records retention policies? And given that it is so easy to store digital records, should we be trying to keep everything, or are there, you know, reasons why it might make sense to clear certain things out at a certain time, or should, for, you know, you know, it, for the public interest, should we be trying to keep everything? And what concerns do you have about records retention?
2: So I think, you know, that probably 5 years is a good measure for most records. I think law enforcement records have to be kept much longer and should be. And, you know, a lot of it has to do with who has the server. Does the city own the server? Is it outsourced to some private contractor? What are they charging for it? I think those are all real considerations. But, you know, at least you have to go back 5 years. And if, you know, you're looking for trends or you're looking for patterns, maybe 10 years.
1: So can you talk a little bit about why civic engagement and public access matter on the local level, especially in the context of increasing national polarization?
2: So I think one of the biggest problems is that people don't trust government. They think government is hiding stuff. Governments, I think, state and local in particular, can do a lot to be more open about what their process is, what they're doing, who they're working with, who the mayor is meeting with. You know, what's the harm in that? And yet there's this sort of defensive crouch, I think, that happens in a lot of governments, and that they, you know, there's a lot of fear. And you know, I mean, I'm a card-carrying member of the mainstream media, but there are issues that I think are legitimate where politicians really feel that, you know, they're being hounded unnecessarily. And so I think the press has to be careful about what you go after and what you make a big issue about. But, you know, I think there's really a lot of nexus between transparency and government and civic engagement and, you know, keeping our democratic system democratic. Yeah. Small
1: well,
2: d.
1: I mean, you use the word harm. What harm occurs when state and local officials hold secret meetings when they're not supposed to?
2: Well, I'll give you an example. The data centers on the East Coast actually around the country, but it's a huge issue on the East Coast right now. And Amazon and other, you know, Microsoft and Google, they're all demanding non-disclosure agreements from local officials before they'll even come in there and say, hey, we want to locate here. And, you know, what's the harm? Well, you know, huge tracts of land are getting soaked up and used for these energy guzzling operations, and people have no say in that, and yet it affects their electric rates and their water rates and all kinds of things, and these are often presented as done deals. So, you know, the public doesn't even have a chance to say, maybe I don't want this in my neighborhood.
1: Because they don't know about it until it's too late.
2: We don't know what we don't know.
1: Yeah. So I said we're going to talk big picture, and let's start looking a little bit at California and the Bay Area. And I am going to talk about corruption scandals in a minute. The FBI has been very busy in San Francisco. But first, I want to talk about the laws that we have that support public access to information. So as many of you know, we've got strong laws supporting public access here. On the state level, we have the California Public Records Act and the Brown Act, which ensures access to public meetings. And in San Francisco, we have the Sunshine Ordinance, which supports those and goes even further. Miranda, as you know, I am a member of the Sunshine Ordinance Task Force, and we hear complaints from people who say they weren't given public records they requested in a timely manner, or that there was a problem with the way a public meeting was noticed or run. I do feel a need to add a disclaimer here. I know very well that the vast majority of requests for public records in San Francisco are satisfied. And there are so many people who are working across agencies and departments who are diligent in complying with the ordinance and fulfilling requests. But the task force exists because response to requests isn't perfect. Sometimes there's human error in handling a request, or there's genuine miscommunication about what is being sought. And sometimes there's disagreement about what the California Public Records Act or Brown Act or Sunshine Ordinance require. And that's where things get interesting for us. So I have an example, and I'd love to hear your opinion about this. One trend that we've noticed at the task force is, and you actually referred to this a little bit when you were talking about the state secrets exemption, which may or may not apply here, but, you know, the city will have a contract with a third party to provide a service. The contract requires that the third party deliver certain kinds of reports to the city. When someone comes and asks the city for the report, they say, we don't have it. The vendor didn't give it to us. And yet the contract continues and the reports aren't turned over. What's going on here?
2: Well, I have to tell you, San Francisco is not unique in that. A lot of contractors hold on to documents that they shouldn't be holding on to. And of course, that has to do with enforcement by the government, which is, okay, this is the term of the contract. You're supposed to do this report, and we're supposed to have it. So really, we don't have it is not an acceptable answer. The answer, the question should be, well, why don't you go get it? There was a case in LA that I could talk about a mm-hmm. little bit. So the New Flyer Bus Company built buses for LA Metro, and they got the contract. It was a huge contract, millions and millions of dollars. They got the contract in part because they agreed to pay a livable wage and have certain benefits for local workers, et cetera, et cetera. And so a nonprofit went in and sued because they wanted to see if the bus company had complied with the contract, and LA Metro was ready to hand over the documents, and the bus company intervened and said, no, these are trade secrets, which is nuts. Mm-hmm. And, you know, it took a private organization to sue to get the documents. And then guess what? New Flyer was not complying with the terms of the contract. They weren't paying what they should have been paying. They weren't doing the benefits. And I'm like, okay, the government was supposed to enforce this contract.
1: Yeah.
2: You know, and that's unfortunately very common. And you know, again, it's an outgrowth of outsourcing. I mean, I don't expect a city to build its own buses. I have to say that. But you could do your own trash collection. You could hire the school bus drivers. There's a lot you could do.
1: Or at the very least, enforce the contracts that you've signed with these vendors to make them comply with what you've asked for in the first place.
2: Right. Very common.
1: So let's talk about corruption. You and I were reviewing some of the local corruption cases here, which, according to the San Francisco Chronicle's tally, have involved more than 20 city officials and business representatives. And I also want to, I don't know if there's anyone here from Mission Local, but I will give a shout out to them for their excellent interactive graphic that shows how all those players are interconnected. So there are all the people who have been tried and sentenced for embezzling money and accepting bribes, among other crimes, including Mohamed Nuru, former director of the Department of Public Works, Rodrigo Santos, a prolific structural engineer who had a knack for getting projects greenlighted, and Harlan Kelly, the former head of the Public Utilities Commission. And these are just a few of the high-profile ones. There's a much longer list. I know you know, we're also looking at corruption cases in San Jose and Oakland, you know, of this proliferation of cases in the Bay Area, which ones caught your attention? And how did these people get away with what they were doing for so long?
2: How did they get away with it? I mean, you know, this is where actually an informed public and an engaged public putting pressure on government is really, really important. But you know, I was actually struck, I mean, I'm certainly struck by the San Francisco stuff, and it's pretty wild, and, you know, who knows what's, I mean, it's probably, as the cliche goes, it's probably just the tip of the iceberg, right? Mm-hmm. I mean, it's got to go much further, because if all these people knew, then other people knew, too. But I was interested in San Jose, too, because you had two different mayors, both of whom have failed to comply either with Public Records Act requirements or open meetings, and you know, using a private email account, that kind of thing, or not, you know, text messaging that remains private. And then the current mayor has these sort of task force groups that are meeting in private to advise him. I'm like, and they include other elected officials. I'm like, they can't stand. You know, that's ridiculous.
1: Yeah. You know, when you talk about the mayor or people at the top doing this, you can see how it can trickle down and others think, well, you know, it's okay for me to do this. I mean, what do you think local governments could or should be doing in terms of increasing transparency that would prevent or discourage elected officials or employees from being tempted to get involved in whether it's a direct corruption scheme or just doing things behind closed doors that should be happen out in the open?
2: Yeah, I mean, I really think it's really basic stuff. You know, it's having public notice of meetings, having documents available that are discussed at the meetings, having items online, having Zoom meetings of all these public bodies, which actually in that regard, the pandemic helped us a little bit because, but you know, a lot of those meetings were not recorded. It was on Zoom, but it was gone. You know, I just think we ought to make better use of the technology. The government should make better use of the technology, you know, and it needs to be paid for. But I think ultimately it's a cost-saving measure, too. If you don't have to answer the same public records request over and over for the same information, that should be saving money.
1: Yeah. You know, and you mentioned, you sort of alluded to this earlier, but I know that a lot of the reporting you've done isn't even about explicit corruption. It's just about government agencies keeping their work out of public view and the problems that that can cause. I'd like to point to the reporting that Seth Rosenfeld, who is here tonight, did a few years ago for the public press on the California Public Utilities Commission and the way it was accepting safety reports submitted by ride-hailing companies like Uber and Lyft and then keeping the report secret. What was so fascinating about Seth's reporting was that it showed that the companies were complying with the state regulation. Seth got to the bottom of things when he found an obscure footnote in a regulatory document in which the California Public Utilities Commission promised to hold the safety reports secret, not only from the general public, but also from other government agencies. Because Seth put a spotlight on this issue, the CPUC was pressured to change its policy, but how often do you see cases where everything is being done totally legally, but it's still problematic due to lack of transparency? And who can we count on to push back when there's not somebody like Seth doing that reporting?
2: Well, I mean, we need more local news organizations like this one and the many others that are in the Bay Area. You guys are actually pretty lucky compared to the rest of the country and, you know, should be supporting all of these organizations because I think that's really the future of local journalism. You know, another thing about Seth's work was that when the Public Utilities Commission made some changes and, you know, made some more demands of the companies, they kept that secret, too. It's like, okay. So, and, you know, it's a sort of the same thing as this case in L.A. in the bus company, which is the public agency should be enforcing this. And it should just be routine that this stuff is public. I mean, if they are making the reports, why aren't they published?
1: Right, right. It's a great question. You know, and it's funny, a lot of the challenges for understanding what's happening in local government are much more mundane. You know, it's just somebody wanting to understand, you know, why are they digging up the streets on my block? Why is this happening? But sometimes a question that starts out as a small issue for one individual or neighborhood turns out to be, you know, just the beginning of much larger issues or systemic problems. And so when community members and journalists run into obstacles in getting access to the information they need to hold government accountable, that's a problem. So from your perspective, what could be done differently? What kinds of policies would increase access to information? And you know, we talk about, you know, what about the possibility of reducing both the cost for producing records and burdens on staff? Like, what could governments, local and state governments, be doing that would make things easier for journalists and members of the public and less costly and burdensome to their own agencies?
2: Well, one thing I think members of the public have to do is be very, very explicit in their requests. You know, you can't ask for all the emails from January 1st to December 1st that mentioned, mentioned the bus system or something. It's got to be very, very specific so that they can't say to you, this is not something we can do. I think this notion, as they call it in the open government business, proactive disclosure. I mean, most governments, except in the smaller places, really do, you know, everything's on the line.
3: We reconnected over the pandemic, over the phone, just to talk screenplays and write together. And so we had our next weekly writing session a matter of days after the incident occurred. And she said, let me know when you get tired of people calling you brave.
4: That was Kyle Casey Chu, aka Panda Dulce. I'm Jeff, and this is Storied San Francisco, a podcast about artists, activists, and small businesses that make this city so special. In this bonus podcast, meet Kyle, a born and raised San Franciscan and fourth generation Chinese American. The episode is about After What Happened at the Library, a short film that Kyle and her friend Roisin Eisner wrote about a horrible incident that happened.
5: Welcome to News in Context. I'm Gina Bellaria. In this episode, we explore how the imagery and visuals that are infused into racist and misogynistic tropes today can be traced to classical works of art, including both the intentional message of the artist, as well as the cultural context we bring and how we interpret and use that imagery. We also discuss how the art we think of as canon was actually deliberately and intentionally defined in an early and successful PR effort that persists to today. My guest is Letha Chen, Assistant Professor of Art History at Sonoma State University. So to start, I just want to talk about European art, and you love it, and you see it in a lens that I think is not something we think about. Talk a little bit about that and how you actually see it.
6: Okay, I do love European art. I love it so much. It's interesting and beautiful and complex, and there's so much to learn about it, and it makes me happy. It's also horrifying. There's so much racism and sexism and hierarchy, promotions of class inequality in their denigration of disability, bodily difference. That's all there. A student of mine actually said to me today, I feel bad about liking Renaissance art. And I said, I understand, but it's kind of like your racist uncle. You can acknowledge that he's racist, and you don't have to accept that or tolerate that, but you can also love your uncle for his good qualities, and they don't have to be separate. You can acknowledge the bad with the good.
5: Okay. I want to get into the bad or to the problematic aspects of it, but before we do that, specifically tell me why you love it.
6: I love art in general because it's a way of thinking about the world and concepts and ideologies. It takes an idea and it puts it out of your head into a place where you can contemplate it. And you can see things and you can imagine things that aren't actually real in the world through the abstraction and the representation of them. It's a way of thinking about things. European art, and by that I'm assuming you're thinking medieval, Renaissance, 18th, 19th century.
5: Yeah.
6: We don't normally count the ancient stuff in European art, even though European art also has prehistoric art, same as everywhere else. What we mean when we say European art, it's engaged culturally at such a complex level with religious ideology, ideologies of what it means to be human, social organization, who we want to be, who we're afraid of being. All of that is not just appearing in the art, but also being shaped by the art. The art is not separate from culture in general.
5: Okay, so it's being shaped by the art, and the art in the canon is often art made by white men, people who were given patronages. So I want to talk a little bit about the voices that are represented that have become the canon. For me, I'm a communications person, a former journalist, but I was an English major. So the concepts you talk about, I can easily obviously relate to my favorite 19th century English literature.
6: Uh-huh.
5: I can't get enough of Jane Eyre. I can't get enough of, there's a great kind of obscure book called Lady Audley's Secret. Like, I can't get enough of that, but how representative is that? Not at all of the wider landscape. And yet that is what we point to. So in the context of art, what does that say about us in that it's defining things for us? What's missing?
6: It's no secret that the canon is composed of white male artists mostly making art for white men. And that's not true of art on the whole, or even art in Europe. Art in Europe, if you look at the entire historical record and all of the artifacts we have, is much, much more diverse than the canon. The canon comes out of a story that forms in the 19th century during a period of the nation state, during a period of eugenics, during a period of heavy racism formation and colonization around the world.
7: And that's what's persisted, right?
6: Yeah, it has an agenda, and it's perpetuated by so many different factors. And once an artist becomes part of the canon, we start to think everybody needs to know about this artist. Everybody needs to know about Leonardo da Vinci. You're not an educated person if you don't know about Leonardo da Vinci. Don't you know about Leonardo da Vinci? Haven't you gone to Paris? Haven't you seen the Mona Lisa? Who are you if you haven't gone to Paris and seen the Mona Lisa? Where is it on your Instagram? And it's become standard culture for a certain level of class in the United States.
7: Then I ask, you know, not that those aren't amazing pieces of art, obviously they are. How do we rethink that? If you're given one set of content and messaging, like, what happened to the rest of it?
6: Oh, it's there. It's still there. Yes. And a lot of it is still owned by famous museums like the Louvre. Some of it is in storerooms, but some of it is on the wall. It's just not on the guided tours. It's not on the little brochure you get with the top 10 things not to miss when you go to the museum. It's not in the gift shop. They don't sell puzzles or postcards of it, but it's there. It is absolutely there. The trick is you got to get off the beaten path and be open to seeing that. And some of the art is indeed famous, but we haven't seen parts of it. The Italian Renaissance artist Veronese painted a very large Christ in the House of Levi that's now at the Accademia Museum in Venice. Very famous painting, lots of people go see it, shows up in art history classes. About a fifth of the figures in it are Black. And I show it to my students frequently, and then I take it off the screen and say, were there any figures of color? And they say, oh no, it's an Italian Renaissance painting. Or, well, I guess since you're asking, maybe one or two. And then I put it back on the screen with circles around each figure of color. And they're there, but we're not seeing them.
7: We're not seeing them.
6: Yeah. So even the works of art that are on.

0: without mentioning the Black Maid. There are two figures in the painting. So to not mention one seems like more than an oversight.
1: Right. Well, what's that about? What is about us that we're not seeing?
0: Well, frankly, it's our own racism, because we're taught what to pay attention to, what not to pay attention to. And it's not like we're born saying, oh, there's a painting with two figures, I only look at one of them. But we're taught over time to pay attention to white figures. And we're taught in the art history classes not to notice the Black figure. You read high level art history, you take an art history course at a college, and one of two figures is simply ignored entirely. Even though she's an integral part of the composition, she's not some teeny tiny thing in the background. She's present, she's there.
1: Talk a little bit about how we manage all these layers of racism and sexism in this stuff.
0: I'm so glad you brought that up, because there are these two separate components. There's the art itself and what message it's conveying, what ideology it's encoding, if it has racist or sexist or both content. And then there's us, and there's what we bring to the artwork with our own backgrounds, our own cultural understandings. And so the painting may do one thing, and then we might do another. And art historians are not immune from their own culture. We are all culturally contingent. We all live in a particular time and place, and we have culture and we have cultural biases, and we bring that to the painting. That art history comes from the 19th century, comes out of a tradition of nationalism that was based on creating an idea of race, the idea of style coming from a particular place, a particular race of people. That's the origin of my field, and that's really dangerous.
1: So you're saying that art history as a field came from this space of certain groups, European or white national groups, saying we want to deliberately and intentionally define art and what is art in a certain way. Am I getting that right?
0: Yes. Art history develops in tandem with projects of the nation state, and particularly in Germany, as it tries to become an official country after years of being fragmented principalities. Trying to figure out what is a German style, what is a German way of being. So in Germany, they start trying to rehabilitate medieval art as really good and really German, and to change the narrative away from the praise heaped on the Italian Renaissance.
1: No, as an Italian, I can say I don't want that.
0: So this also had an agenda. It came from the 16th century. A guy named Giorgio Vasari wrote what's often considered to be the first official work of art history, called The Lives of the Most Eminent Painters, Sculptors, and Architects. And he centered it around Italy.
1: Well, of course.
0: Of course. Specifically the area of Italy he was from. And he wrote it for the Duke of Florence. So it says Florentine art is the best. This is not surprising. It establishes Florence as the center. And you still go on a tour to Italy today. You go to Florence and there are 100 tour guides saying the cradle of the Renaissance is in Florence, birthplace of Michelangelo. And guess what? Michelangelo was the hero of Vasari's book.
1: So it was all PR. Our conception of art history and the best artists in the world was a very successful PR job.
0: Yes.
1: Wow.
0: Absolutely.
1: Wow.
0: Yeah, you should really read the life of Michelangelo in this book, because it says that God sent Michelangelo to earth to save us from the error of our ways.
1: No way.
0: And it goes all through Michelangelo's life. And then at the very end, when he dies, there's a funeral procession. And Vasari tells us his body didn't smell bad. It smells like flowers, just like a saint's body doesn't decompose when a saint dies. So he's this divine, supernatural figure. So Germans in the 19th century are trying to redirect this narrative and to develop something good about being German. And then this imitation Black Gothic script gets picked up eventually by the Nazis. And they are doing medieval cosplay. Their idea of the Middle Ages as this time of whiteness, of Christianity, of monoracial, monocultural, monoethnicity world in which Germans were great, leads to the heavy usage of this pseudo-Gothic script.
1: Wow. Wow.

0: And they're not the only ones. The KKK is a medieval cosplay organization.
1: You're listening to News in Context. I'm Gina Bellaria. We're talking with Letha Chen, assistant professor of art history at Sonoma State University.
2: We don't realize how much has persisted. I mean, we can look at the art and we can discuss it, but at the same time, we live in a cultural context where these images of women are still in our movies and our TV shows. And the way we treat each other based on ethnicity is tied up into power structures and power dynamics and supremacy. You mentioned in something you wrote for the San Francisco Chronicle that images of anti-Semitism that were done hundreds of years ago are still completely recognizable to us today. What I love about the conversation right now is connecting the dots and the PR and the intentional nature of trying to nudge things in a certain direction, but also that idea of these concepts and these imagery, they aren't just dead worlds of medieval art or Renaissance art. They're things that have persisted that we apply to media in all senses right now.
0: Thank you. That's such an important point. It's not dead. It's not over. The ways we think about race, the ways we think about gender, the ways we think about hierarchy, whose lives matter, whose lives don't matter. We have inherited these ideas from the Middle Ages and the Renaissance. This anti-Blackness really starts fomenting in the Middle Ages in Europe. It gets associated with the demonic, with the inhuman, with sin, and it grows until Blackness and the categories of enslavement become fused. And it happens over time in a series of images. And to watch it grow is very depressing. And we have to understand this history if we're going to dismantle it. We have to understand how it works. How did we get to this point? Because the 18th century pseudoscience, pseudo-race science of trying to build a physiognomic type of evolution, of black skull shapes being bad and white skull shapes being good. And the white skull shape, by the way, is based off of the classical sculpture, the Apollo Belvedere. So it wasn't even an actual person. It's a sculpture.
2: Whoa.
0: Of a god, of the god Apollo. It's kind of unbelievable, but it comes from a tradition that said ancient sculpture is good. Ancient sculpture is the best. Ancient sculpture is ideal. The 18th century inherits that and says white people are like ancient sculpture. White people are marble people, which is absurd. But it sounds just a little bit plausible to us today because we've inherited the same messages that classical art is somehow realistic, not beautiful, idealized, morphed ideas of human bodies, and that they're white and it's only becoming popularly known now that ancient sculpture was painted. It was very brightly colored.
2: Yeah, marble happens to be white, but it doesn't mean that's how they were depicted at the time.
0: Exactly. And we've known the whole time that these sculptures were painted. There were little bits of colored fragments behind ears, in the elbow joints, and some of it was scrubbed off by 19th century curators to further emphasize and create that idea of whiteness.
2: That's fascinating. There are PR reasons for this, but it's not to say that this stuff isn't beautiful and stunning. Like you started out by saying you love this art. This stuff is beautiful and compelling, right? Which probably makes it ideal for framing, I guess.
0: It's a good delivery vehicle. If you didn't like to look at it, it wouldn't be effective. But you look at it and you absorb it and you get the message without thinking about it because it's subtle. It's not ham-fisted. When you look at a sculpture like the Apollo Belvedere, which is a tall statue of a beautiful male figure in a graceful pose, you think pretty. And that's okay. And it's not actually the sculpture's fault that it got pressed into a service of white supremacy. It's used on Identity Europa posters, the group that's been designated a hate group by SPLC, by Southern Poverty Law Center. It's used by white supremacists as what they are fighting for in white nationalism. That's not the sculpture's fault. Now, there is artwork that is racist. that is actually promulgating racist messages.
2: Can you give me an example or two?
0: Well, there's The Bath by Jean-Léon Jérôme that's at the Legion of Honor. There are a lot of examples. Some of my favorites are what I call difference portraits that show a wealthy white person dressed up to the nines and then a diminutive, smaller black figure, often identified as servant in modern titles, but most likely enslaved. Really pick up in the 16th century, like Titian's portrait of Alfonso Dávalos Vasto, show a larger white figure and a smaller black figure, as if the white figure cannot be understood as great without the smallness of the black figure. The black figure has to be made smaller. And then these pick up in the 18th century, women, men with tiny, tiny, tiny black figures. There's even a portrait of a toddler with a black servant, and the black servant is smaller and lower. Toni Morrison was interviewed, I think, by Charlie Rose, and she said, "What are you if you're not stepping on somebody else? What do you have without whiteness and without the difference, without oppressing somebody else? Who are you? Can you be great if you're not greater?" And these portraits are so frightened. I look at them and see people who know that they aren't actually better than anybody else, and that they need to create these images of being better to try to create a consensus where we all at least pretend that they are. To force the category of blackness to be one of servility, of smallness, of lesser than. And they don't just picture themselves by themselves, just as a person, even as a very rich person.
2: Right. You know, it's funny. You know, I always tell my nieces and nephews, happy people don't try to hurt other people. Like, you know, when they deal with bullying, it's not right and you need to not let it happen. But think about the fact that something else is going on and they're trying to. I think about that and I'm like, why would anyone want to define themselves in that way? White supremacy, it feels as if there's an insecurity there, because why would you need to make such a declaration of being better if you were secure in that thought? It still causes real harm. And now you're talking about this artwork, which again, things don't exist in a vacuum. You know, it's like this artwork, we could be talking about Confederate statues, as we mentioned. We could be talking about things that happen at schools. We can be talking about violence against Asian Americans and Black Americans in the U.S. We can talk about all these things, but these sort of foundational elements are there throughout. I guess it's less surprising to me than it used to be, but it's still like, oh, there it is again.
0: Yeah, the strength of it and the commonness of it are overwhelming. And I think that's one of the reasons a lot of us don't want to see it when we're in a museum, because it's just too much. It's so ugly and it's so prevalent. It seems like there's nothing that isn't free from racism and from violence. And I am sympathetic to that, but I don't think we can ignore it. I understand wanting a break. We'd all love to have a break from the shootings and the racism and all of it that seems to just come and come and come. And this week has been really hard for a lot of America. If we don't look, we won't be able to stop it.
2: You know, you're an educator and you're an educator of color and you're a woman and you have the ability to talk about this stuff, you know, as you are doing. So how do you bring this into a space when you're training young, passionate, excited, new art historians or students who are taking it for GE? How do you bring these concepts in to help move this space and this thinking forward?
0: I think it's impossible not to. I think our students live in a racialized world with lots of racist violence and want to know why. And they ask questions. I do my best to both answer their questions and to give them the tools to answer them themselves. as they keep looking at art, as they keep looking at images around them and what's happening. In specific senses, mention the Black figure in Manet's Olympia, you know, and talk about her as a figure in a two-figure painting. That's really basic. Do that. And then also talk about whiteness. A lot of efforts of diversity don't look at whiteness. They just try to, as they say, add or include people of color, which should be done. But whiteness is part of the conversation. So if you look at a Renoir painting like the Moulin de la Galette, which show a bunch of people outside at a cafe having a nice weekend, they're entirely white. Paris in the 19th century was not entirely white. It wasn't. It also doesn't show any laborers. There's nobody waiting the tables. And so to think about what is shown by asking ourselves what is not shown is equally as important, especially when looking at whiteness, which is so often presented as the default, as the universal, and these images that have allowed white supremacists and neo-Nazis to imagine the Middle Ages and the Renaissance in Europe as somehow all white. By looking at these very selective, very argumentative propagandist pieces.
2: So how do we find that balance? What is the role of the museum in that? This is where we go to see art, right? We have decided that our art will be displayed in museums, right? So we go to see the art there. How should museums be approaching this aspect of art?
0: I've been thinking about that a lot, and that's a question a lot of people have. I think we need to talk about what a museum is. Museums grew out of Wunderkammers, these curiosity cabinets collecting exotica from around the world, both natural world items plus artwork crafted by humans. Then in the 19th century, there was a push towards the aesthetic museum. If they're just aesthetic objects, then they're inert, but we know they're not inert and that they have messages and they communicate them even today. Even the old art still is capable of spreading poison. What can we do? If we decide that a museum's role is to historicize these artworks, we need to take a very different approach. One wall plaque is insufficient. And I don't mean to say that to diminish the work that curators are doing, because a lot of curators and a lot of museums are trying very, very hard to do heavy lifting in the wall plaque to provide historical context, to explain racism, content that may not be immediately apparent in the artworks. The Legion of Honor has been redoing its European galleries and recently wrote a new wall plaque for the Jerome Bath painting, foregrounding its participation in Orientalism. Research, however, and this is depressing, has shown that it doesn't work.
2: Right, because the visual is so much more powerful than some words next to it.
0: That is definitely one reason. Laura Jane Smith has done work on heritage sites and has shown that dominant culture visitors will come and leave a heritage site with their thoughts intact, with their beliefs intact, or even reinforced, no matter what they experience while they are there. So one of the sites she studied was Monticello, Jefferson's plantation, where he enslaved a number of people, many, many people. Dominant culture visitors who want to believe the myth of Jefferson as benevolent leave after a tour that features discussion of slavery with those beliefs intact. And sometimes express even more strongly. Sometimes they get angry and they write bad TripAdvisor reviews, but the success rate is depressingly low.
2: And that tracks. I mean, because people bring their own frames to news content and they bring their own frames to social media content. And yeah, absolutely.
0: Yeah. And so it could be something as simple as confirmation bias or unwillingness to engage with an alternative narrative, with a different way of thinking about things, even when confronted with hard facts. I don't think curators can do it themselves. They can't force people to engage, or they can't make people open-minded.
2: The other piece of a museum that I think about a lot, museums felt like a place that was inaccessible. Oh, that's where a different type of person goes. And I'm not going to find anything there for me, right? The first time I remember critically entering a museum was in grad school. Took an art history class. I had to go to Legion of Honor for the class. And I remember walking, I'm like, do I belong here? I don't want to screw up. What are the... I don't think that's changed. I think museums, or a lot of museums, still feel that way. They still feel very inaccessible and therefore impenetrable to a lot of people. And I don't know what to do about that either, or, you know, whether that protects us from the messages of the artwork, or whether that is actually something that's not good. I don't know.
0: Just don't look at it. You're fine. Well, as an art historian, I have to put in a plug for looking at art. It's really unfortunate that museums have become this place of restriction and gatekeeping and making people feel like they're not good enough. And you see this in sitcoms and in movies where somebody tries to study up really hard before they go to a museum on a date and have to impress somebody. That museums are about performing your class, performing your education instead of discovery. Or just seeing what's there.
2: Discovery. See, curiosity, discovery. That would be amazing.
0: Yeah, it would be.
1: Thank you to my guest, Letha Chen, Assistant Professor of Art History at Sonoma State University.
3: 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And you can find links to all of that at newsincontext.net. I'm Gina Valeria. 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
5: This is San Francisco Self-Defense Fire Brigade. There have been confirmed Godzilla sightings in the city. For your safety and the safety of others, please leave Godzilla alone.
6: That was the PA system belonging to Kiri the Japanese fire truck. I'm Jeff, and this is Storied San Francisco, a show about the artists, activists, and working people who make this city so special. In this episode, meet and get to know Todd Lappin, the human who imported and operates Kiri. Originally from New Jersey, Todd has called the 94110 home for 34 years. Here's Todd Lappin.
7: So yeah, I'm Todd Lappin. I live here in Bernal Heights, San Francisco, on the north side. I've been in the San Francisco and in the 94110 for 34 years.
6: Is that all?
7: 34, 35 years. Yeah, one zip code, which is a little weird. But I'm originally from the East Coast, and I grew up in New Jersey, and I do like to say that even after 30 whatever years in San Francisco, New Jersey is like a stain that doesn't wipe out.
6: Okay.
7: Yeah, it just doesn't wash out. So I'm kind of aggressive, kind of New Jersey-ish in a lot of ways, right. Loud by California standards. And But, you know, I think I found an equilibrium. But, yeah, I grew up on the East Coast. And
8: the pretty part of
7: I did. New I grew Jersey? Up in, actually, I joke about it, but I grew up in the Ohio part of New Jersey.
8: Got it. That's another word for it.
7: About 60 miles west of Manhattan, due okay. west, along Interstate 80, the Mother Highway.
8: Yep.
7: And the other end. And, yeah, I would like to say you could probably write how to get from my house now to my house where I grew up on the back of a... back of an envelope, you know, just
8: oh, yeah.
7: it's like four turns.
8: Amazing.
7: Yeah, just turn right, turn left, go 2,000 miles, and then yeah.
8: But you don't have to date yourself at all, but maybe can you give us a decade
7: I'm a total Gen Xer. Grew up in the 80s, basically. All the Gen X stereotypes, latchkey kid, feral on bikes.
8: Yeah.
7: I was totally one of those kids on bikes.
8: Just getting hurt all the time.
7: I was pretty lucky, but we had lots of opportunities to get hurt.
8: Yeah.
7: Yeah, lots of opportunities for it. Yeah, and it was really true. So I grew up in a little town. It's called Hackettstown. It's where they make M&Ms.
8: Oh, yeah.
7: The big factory. It's still a factory town, but the factory is an M&M factory.
8: Amazing.
7: Where Mars is baked, M&M Mars. And it's a little town of about 9,000 people, and I really was like kids on bikes. So it really was much more Midwestern in a lot of ways.
8: There's high schools that big.
7: Yeah, yeah, right, exactly. It was pretty small, and it had like small town life. But New York was like an hour away, so I had plenty of New York stuff. I was born in New York. I grew up in New York until I was like five.
8: Oh, in the city.
7: Yeah, so I'm born. I'm like a native New Yorker. You could say, although I actually, you know. Identify more as a douchebag from New Jersey.
8: He said it, folks, not me.
7: but then you went to college in New England, and then but the backstory is that I did have a little bit of a Bay Area history in my life.
8: Okay.
7: My dad was in the Navy when I was born, so I was born in New York, but then ended up in Oakland for a year.
8: Was he stationed in Alameda?
7: He was stationed, yeah, at Alameda.
8: Amazing,
7: yeah.
8: My dad too.
7: He was, yeah.
8: Yep.
7: And I don't remember any of this because it was really before I could talk and everything. But I, you know, was in Oakland for a year, and then we moved back to New York when I started to actually remember, you know, have living memories. And then we moved to New Jersey. but a couple things happened along the way. One was that, you know, I've always liked a fascination with what I would call maybe like vernacular cars, like
8: okay,
7: like things that like are working vehicles,
8: things with wheels that move.
7: Yeah, but not just that move, but like that have like a purpose in life. Like okay. they're people use them for jobs.
8: Yeah, yeah.
7: I've always just kind of found that interesting, partially because I tend to like some of the accessories that come with them, like blinky lights and all that stuff. Mm-hmm. But also just like kind of the sort of the honesty of them, I think, aesthetically. And like, you know, they're usually just pretty simple and honest and functional.
8: Yep.
7: High on like the idea of functionality.
8: And they're kind of everywhere.
7: Yeah, they're kind of everywhere.
8: They're all around us.
7: Yeah, yeah, yeah. One little backstory, which is relevant, was like, to the extent that I have like a little rosebud in my life, you know, like a Citizen Kane kind of a situation. Mm-hmm, mm-hmm. It was like, so I grew up in this town of about 9,000 people that was the big town to a bunch of surrounding farm communities.
8: Okay.
7: You know, it was like just, I mean, you can imagine all this.
8: The hub.
7: Central Valley is the same. You know, just like you're the town of 9,000 people is where everybody goes. Yeah. And so there was this town just outside of ours that had a little volunteer fire department. And I remember I was in high school and they were selling a Cadillac ambulance.
8: Oh, what?
7: One of those like cool things. Like in the 70s, that was what they didn't have box vans. They basically had these companies, the same people who made hearses,
8: okay.
7: Also a fascinating genre,
8: literally
7: the same companies would make, take a Cadillac and turn it into basically a station wagon, and it would be used as an ambulance.
8: Amazing.
7: Yeah, that was just what ambulances were for 20 years.
8: You couldn't like really 60s, stand that.
7: 60s to probably around the early 80s. And so, but the volunteer fire department near me was selling their Cadillac ambulance, and for $600, which was cheap even in 1988 or whatever this was.
8: Yeah.
7: And I didn't buy it. And they're gigantic. It was ridiculous. But there's always been this like, oh my God, I could have had that ambulance. So I think that was always there, a little unrequited itch.
8: Okay.
7: But concurrently, also when I was a kid in New Jersey, I just started getting into Asian culture.
8: Okay.
7: Not really sure why. It wasn't manga. It wasn't anime. To be honest, it was, if I really think about it, it was sort of early learning about just like the history of the Vietnam War and what were we doing there. And I was like, you know,
8: You were like humanizing them.
7: Yeah, basically that's right. Thank you for that.
8: Which
7: that,
8: I
7: yeah,
8: don't think was
7: a, good way
8: was a very
7: it.
8: Popular thing in American culture,
7: yeah,
8: is to just, humanize
7: I mean,
8: the enemy.
7: Might not have been. Like, and again, this was like literally kind of the first half of the 80s, if
8: right.
7: I think about it in time.
8: Right.
7: But yeah, I mean, I was just like kind of trying to understand why do we do all that and who were
8: right.
7: these people? And, you know, that seems like a dumb idea. Why did we do it?
8: Right.
7: Not like super politically, but really just trying to understand it.
8: Yeah.
7: Yeah, I mean, it did seem like it was a dumb idea, which I guess is a political thing. But beyond that, I wasn't really bringing a whole lot of energy to it.
8: Yeah.
7: And then through that, started learning about essentially there were all these, you know, things like learning about Confucianism. There was like all these, like, you know, you get to the basic books. There was a, I think there was a book, a seminal book called Fire in the Lake, if I remember correctly.
8: Okay.
7: Anyway, it was like one of those like popular books about what's up with Vietnamese culture from the 70s that I read. And again, it was, what exposed me to a whole lot of ideas that I had never, like, you know, Asian culture and Vietnamese culture is very rooted in Confucianism. You're like, the hell is that?
8: What is that? Right.
7: So, and then when I got to college, I really did start to pull on that,
8: okay.
7: Just out of curiosity. And
8: you said
7: and
8: you went in New England. Where
7: yeah,
8: about?
7: I went to Brown.
8: Okay.
7: Brown University in Providence, and I ended up basically studying, you know, meandering journey to be sure, but both Chinese and Japanese at various points, and ultimately ended up studying Japanese. Went to Japan. Doing the whole semester abroad thing, absolutely hated it.
8: Oh.
7: Yeah, was left in failure, but ended up traveling around Asia quite a bit and got into China and then sort of came back and leaned into China. And
8: this
7: then
8: is your, like, in your kind of 20, early
7: 20s?
8: Yeah,
7: this is literally college, you know?
8: College
7: yeah.
8: age, yeah.
7: And then so basically kind of did a mid-academic career pivot from Japan to China, from modern Japan to ancient China, and ended up basically studying the history of Taoism effectively,
8: oh, wow.
7: which is super nerdy, but fantastic.
8: But on location.
7: Yeah, yeah, yeah, yeah, right. Yeah. And it was like all these things. I had a great professor that was his passion, and so he totally brought up a generation of which I was one of them, and I'm really
8: okay.
7: grateful for it, around. So anyway, I nerded out on Chinese intellectual history.
8: Was this on your own, or was this through school?
7: That was school. That was
8: that
7: literally
8: was school.
7: My
8: okay.
7: my academic degree is in Chinese intellectual history, basically.
8: Amazing. Wow.
7: Yeah.
8: Okay.
7: And
8: okay.
7: super nerdy. And I was very into China for a long time. And then concurrently, right after college, basically, I had a woman I was dating who lived here. I had some roots here. I had also come here a bit in high school because I had some friends who lived here.
8: Okay, interesting. Do you remember your earlier memory of your dad being stationed in Alameda in the Oakland part? You didn't remember. Do you remember your first memory?
7: No, yeah, I don't remember my first memory, but I do remember it being part of our family story.
8: Okay.
7: You know what I mean? Like,
8: yeah.
7: Yeah. Like you,
8: or like first impressions
7: yeah.
8: as a teenager?
7: No, the first impressions I really had were probably when I came out in my teens with my parents. Again, it was kind of, they did the, like, hey, this is where we used to live, and it was great. I remember Fisherman's Pier 39 very vividly.
8: Mm-hmm.
7: And then I came in high school. I went to a private school down the street, but it was a boarding school, and I was a day student. So I had these friends who lived elsewhere, even though we were high school friends. And he grew up here, so we came out here for junior year spring break.
8: Oh, wow.
7: And that was actually the real one that kind of...
8: Do you know what year it was?
7: Yeah, 84.
8: Four,
7: 1984,
8: okay.
7: yeah.
8: Okay.
7: And I do remember it quite vividly. And that was really when the hook got put in me, because I was on my own with some friends and, you know, just lots of shenanigans. But it was great. And
8: how would you describe said hook?
7: Well, I mean, it was just like, it was... It felt really urban, and I liked urban. Again, I was hanging out in New York a lot, so New York is you know, urban stuff was familiar.
8: Yeah.
7: But just the level of beauty and the thoughtfulness and the, I mean, everything that the East, you know, these are all cliches at this point, but all the things that the East Coast isn't, you know, were like, where people were just kind of, there was like something beyond that. I mean, it's a little bit later, but it's continuing with this. When I first got here, when I actually moved here, which was, you know, at that point, 6 years later or so.
8: Okay.
7: You know, it was like one of those deals where, like, when I first landed here, there was this guy next door who lived in the next door apartment, and he was a contractor. But he had also had a PhD in something super, super nerdy.
8: Right.
7: You know what I mean? Like, so Bay Area,
8: right?
7: Right,
8: right, right.
7: And things like that. And then I actually met, when I first got here, I met At a party in Marin, I met a guy who had studied, who was a grad student at Berkeley in some the same stuff I had studied, which is like super esoteric. You never expect to talk to anybody about that ever again in your life. And then you end up staying up till 4 a.m. with some guy having, you know, this great conversation.
8: Fun.
7: We became housemates, long story, but then I ended up doing stuff with around China, a lot more around China.
8: See if you agree with this as far as the difference between New York City and San Francisco. I did live in New York for very briefly for 1 year right before I moved here. And I still love New York, but one of the reasons I couldn't live there is that every aspect of life felt competitive.
7: Oh, yeah.
8: And here, there's people who compete in worlds that I'm not a part of, but it's easier to exist here non-competitively.
7: Yeah. I have a whole rap on this, which probably actually would be not a bad little book, but I'm not going to write it, ever. So if anybody wants to steal this, go for it.
8: Free idea, y'all.
7: Yeah, free idea. But basically, it's like, essentially, the East Coast is about anointing, and California is about creating.
8: And they
7: need each other. It's not like one's better than the other, you know, but
8: and I'll put this out there for the record, since it is my show, but I think we have better New York pizza here now than they have, let's say, burritos there.
7: I'm not going to go quite that far, but it has gone a lot better. I mean, I will say,
8: pizza's gotten really good.
7: It's gotten really good, yeah. I didn't eat pizza or bagels here for like 25 years.
8: Because
7: They sucked. Yeah,
8: right,
7: they all
8: you
7: sucked.
8: Couldn't, yeah.
7: I was like, we had Noah's House of Fake Jews, as I call it, and we had just a lot of really, what I call California tomato bread.
8: Yeah.
7: Which was just really just bad. But yeah, we're over that. It's good.
8: Yeah.
7: I'm really happy now. I feel more whole.
8: All right. Well, that concludes the New York versus San Francisco portion of this podcast.
7: Yeah, but no, this is like a meaningful little bit.
8: But
7: my little rap on this, again,
8: part
7: this
8: of your
7: is
8: story,
7: something I've been saying for years, but like, is like, if I walked up to you in New Jersey with everybody who I'm friends with, and I go, I got this idea. We're going to use our mobile phones, and people are going to come to, you know, pick you up, and they'll just give you a ride home. Mm. Your best friend would go to you, bro, that is the dumbest thing you could do with your life right now.
8: Right.
7: Like, whatever, maybe, but like, don't waste your life.
8: Yeah.
7: And the dream dies right there, right? And here, you have the same conversation, and your friend, or anybody, whether they're a friend, VC, whatever, they'll say the same thing. They'll be like, yeah.
8: Yeah, let's do it.
7: Awesome.
8: Yeah.
7: So cool.
8: Right.
7: Yeah,
8: right.
7: I love this.
8: Yeah.
7: And so you'll keep going. You
8: That's
7: know?
8: The creativity part of what you're just talking about,
7: yeah,
8: anointing
7: yeah.
8: versus
7: yeah,
8: creating.
7: Yeah, yeah. I mean, they might be thinking, this is the dumbest thing I've ever heard in my life, but they won't say that to you.
8: Right. They'll throw a lot of money
7: they'll
8: and a
7: like,
8: lot of dumb
7: be
8: things.
7: Like, sure, yeah. Right on.
8: Yeah.
7: Awesome.
8: Yeah.
7: Yeah, and like, it turns out that is really meaningful within the scale of a regional culture. So
8: totally. Let's go back to before you moved here. So like, it's starting to enter your life. You're liking it. It's your word, I think, was hook.
7: Yeah.
8: It hooked you. But you moved here. So what was that?
7: Yeah,
8: like,
7: that
8: what,
7: was
8: what
7: just
8: was
7: like,
8: it?
7: And that was
8: a really strong hook.
7: Yeah, it was a really strong hook, and it was, well, I mean, I will say, I'll put a plug in for one of my absolute favorite places in the world, which is Providence, Rhode Island.
8: Okay.
7: It's a really great city. If you're ever in the area, Providence is really, really surprisingly low-key cool.
8: Awesome.
7: And I loved being there, and I didn't really live in the dorm for my last couple years. In fact, I worked there for a year after college. I really just enjoyed that place. And when I got to the Mission, it felt like Providence.
8: Oh.
7: It was like a similar kind of a housing stock. Similar kind of scale, similar kind of walkable neighborhoods.
8: Different weather.
7: Different weather, which again was like, right, exactly. It was like all the nice parts, but without all the dumb parts, and so it was very relatable.
8: Yeah.
7: Apart from my natural affinity, but like even on a, like the life I was living, and then the life I could be living.
8: Okay.
7: And like I said, I'm still in the same zip code, which just shows how hooked I am on that particular street texture.
8: Yep.
7: But yeah,
8: this
7: so that was
8: if
7: it.
8: If my math is correct, kind of early 90s?
7: I moved here in 91.
8: 91, okay.
7: Yeah, so it was, there was not much going on in the city. This was like the period, in hindsight, the story becomes clearer, but of basically when sort of zine culture was really, really, really going, very active. And I mean, I would say zine culture was very active, especially, and even in the Mission, it was literally stuff where people would always be like, and I did come to start doing some writing, and journalism specifically.
8: I was
7: gonna
8: ask, well,
7: yeah, journalism. Yeah,
8: okay.
7: It was mostly journalism, and there was just a lot of opportunities because everybody was publishing things.
8: Right. Did you publish anything on your own, or did you write for other people?
7: No, I was writing for other people. I mean, yeah. You know, under my own name. I had a mentor really early on when I got here, which was related to that guy I met on the beach. Like, literally, it was like, these are direct links in a chain of ending up with this great mentor, Orville Schell, who was the dean.
8: Oh, yeah.
7: Later became the dean of the journalism school.
8: Yeah.
7: But he was like the guy who's... He wrote a lot of contemporary Chinese history, so I had been to college a few years earlier reading his books, and then he needed an editor, so I ended up editing a book he was working on.
8: There you go.
7: He hired me basically just as a freelance right out of college, helped me edit my book. And I said, great, you don't have to pay very much, but a mentor would be awesome, and that was a really wonderful relationship.
8: Yep.
7: So I started doing, I was always kind of more interested in editing than writing, but I did always done a fair bit of writing as well.
8: Okay, I'm an editor by, like, that's what pays the bills, barely, right. But yeah, so I relate to that. Okay, so we don't have to speed round it, but like early 90s, did you ever leave? You're still here.
7: Yeah, I'm still here. I've never left, really.
8: Yeah, yeah. Literally the same zip code as
7: same zip code. A couple of different apartments, but same zip code. It's been great. I mean, you know, the classic question everybody asks is like, how much has it changed? And you must have seen a lot of change. And I do say this, and I know this is not a common opinion, but I don't think it's changed enough.
8: Right. Okay.
7: Like, it really should have changed a lot more.
8: Okay.
7: Mostly because the city's really different. You know,
8: right.
7: Like, the city was shrinking.
8: Yeah.
7: And it's not shrinking anymore.
8: Right.
7: And so the lack of accommodation of that has become its own set of problems.
8: Mm-hmm,
7: but,
8: mm-hmm.
7: The extent to which literally, you know, every apartment I have lived in, the block looks exactly the same.
8: Oh, wow. That might be a symptom of the 94110.
7: Yeah, yeah.
8: It's like...
7: Right. But, I mean, yes, the corner store might have changed a little bit, but the texture of the corner store hasn't changed.
8: Right.
7: So, yeah, it's still very much the same.
8: Yeah.
7: But I love that, too. Don't get me wrong, but it's just like, I don't necessarily think it's necessarily served us well either.
8: Right. I can fast forward us just a little bit because our worlds intersected, and I'm trying to remember exactly how... But I was working on a Muni project, I'll just say, and our worlds collided probably like in the early 2010s or so.
7: Yeah.
8: Yeah, so what were you up to then? Remind me let listeners know.
7: Really quickly, I had a magazine career.
8: Okay.
7: And I was at Wired for a long time.
8: Oh, nice.
7: I was an early Wired person, which I literally remember when that was happening. Again, moment, and you know, all my zine friends were going to Wired, so I was like, oh, all right. And...
8: down on 3rd Street.
7: Yeah, on 3rd Street, mm-hmm. right? And they're still in that building.
8: Mm-hmm.
7: And then after magazine career, I started doing some more tech stuff. And then I still sort of wanted to do journalism as a hobby. So you met me through Bernalwood.
8: Yes, that was it. Thank you.
7: Which was,
8: thank
7: so again, much. Like probably in around 2005, I moved to Bernal Heights, where I live now. And when I moved there, I just kind of was like learning about the neighborhood. There wasn't really a good news outlet, and so I just kind of created one. And it was again peak bloggy period, as you yourself know. And which again, I actually think was similar to the zine period. Like just there's a lot to really recommend those little moments in time.
8: A little bit cheaper maybe on the publish.
7: A lot easier, right? Easier entry. Right? It's true. That was the promise of it.
8: And less ink on your hands.
7: Yeah,
8: maybe
7: less
8: at Kinko's.
7: And less Kinko's. a lot less Kinko's. And it was cool. So I started basically a mostly serious, but not entirely serious, news blog about Bernal Heights, and that's how I think we met.
8: If it was totally serious, fewer people probably would have.
7: It would have been really boring to me.
8: Yeah.
7: So.
8: Yeah. Exactly. Okay. Well, we're at a good point, I think, to talk about the elephant in the room.
7: Yeah.
8: The reason that I reached out. To you to do an episode. I didn't know it was you.
7: Which is good. I like that.
8: Congrats.
7: That's a feature.
8: Yeah. I mean, we can just like scrap everything we're doing right now and just start the podcast here.
7: Yeah, no, where do you want to start?
8: Let's hear the story.
7: It
8: is available online. I've seen it. It's on Instagram. But let's hear it in your words.
7: Yeah, no, I mean, the story is different. Sort of the real full story is a little different. So in between being here and doing these other things, I sort of rediscovered my Japanese ancestry, which I joke about that, but of course I'm not ethnically Japanese at all, but I had studied Japan, then went there, I had a terrible time, and said, I'm done with this culture, basically. Okay. And that was true for 15 years. And then I had a friend who was going through a difficult divorce at the time, and he wanted to go to Japan. This was 2004. Mm-hmm. And I had never really been in Tokyo. I'd always been in these, like, other... I was in, when I was studying there, I joked, I was in the Fremont of Osaka. Okay. And I was like, oh, in hindsight, no wonder I didn't have the best time when I was 19. Yeah, so anyway, so I decided to give Japan a try, 2004 again. Had a fantastic visit. Had enough kind of Japanese language left over in RAM that I could just function.
8: Okay.
7: And then became pretty hooked and started going a lot. So I've basically been going to Japan kind of nonstop since then, since around 2004, kind of at least once a year.
8: That's a minute, yeah.
7: Or for the last, whatever, 20...
8: That's enough to have, like, do you have friends there?
7: Yeah. And well, then what happened was, including some work trips, mm-hmm. you know, so... And was on a work trip, I ended up meeting this guy who was now we would call him a car creator. Like, he was, early days of YouTube, was doing this Japanese car content. And we didn't have the word creator really yet.
8: Right.
7: But anyway, I was doing some work, and I met him through work. And he took me out, and we went to... I've always been interested in cars. I've always loved them. But didn't really even own one. Well, I shouldn't say that. I've always driven Jeeps.
8: Okay.
7: Because I've been a skier. That was my other reason for coming out to California. It was like, I could do the ski thing and have an urban life. And if you grew up skiing in the Poconos, you know, I was just joking about my friend, like, as a kid, even, like, I would remember being on these, like, chairlifts, and it's, like, literally dark, and I'm going, just skiing, and I was like, I like skiing, but I was like, there must be something better than this.
8: There's got to be another way.
7: Oh, Father, can't there be something better than this? Anyway, it turns out it's California. So that was, like, so I basically always just had, this is another part of the things, is that I have always driven SUVs. Before they were cool, but because I needed to get into the snow, and I always made them look like company trucks.
8: Okay.
7: So I was creating this fake identity for my trucks. Still do this. That looks like a business, an ambiguous sort of business.
8: I love it.
7: But fits in a commercial environment. Mm-hmm. And again, it has a lot of benefits, including when I was street parking, which I did for a long time. It just didn't look as blingy.
8: There's something very San Francisco about doing that.
7: Yeah.
8: To me.
7: Well, yeah. I actually started doing it when I was in Rhode Island, but because I had, well, in Rhode Island, when I was living in Providence, this is also more Providence, there was a yellow zone in front of my house, so I couldn't park there. So, but when I made my truck look like a company, I could park in front of my house. So it was great.
8: That.
7: That's very Rhode Island.
8: Yes.
7: And I just carried that over. In fact, to this day, the logo says Providence in San Francisco.
8: Yes. Yes. And, bicoastal.
7: Yeah, bicoastal. Yes. It makes it look more global.
8: Exactly.
7: The fake company is called Telstar Logistics.
8: Yes.
7: So I've always had this, like, aesthetic, but I was always driving trucks, not cars, and only one of them. But went to Japan on this trip, and basically had been going to Japan and just noticing cars, just not really even in a nerdy way, but just literally as design objects. Like, mm-hmm. Wow, that's really, I like the way that one looks. Anyway, this guy was like an owner of and leader of the subculture of this one particular car that I really liked. So on this one night, I went to grad school on this one car and just came back being obsessed.
8: Okay.
7: And so, basically what ended up happening was my interest in Japan and my sort of growing interest in cars kind of collided. And it's been really, that was about almost, yeah, it was literally 10 years ago, almost to the day.
8: Okay.
7: And that's just been really a fertile thing.
8: And then?
7: Yeah, and then what happened? And then what happened? So
8: I'm sorry, I just don't have any follow up questions. I know that there's more to the story.
7: I'm being ranty, but.
8: It's okay.
7: But that car was for those following along at home, the car people are like, what? What car was it? It was an R32 Nissan Skyline.
8: Okay.
7: Which most people learn about in video games and stuff like that, but I just am too old for all that. But I just noticed it because I was like, oh, it's a cool car. And so I ended up buying one and importing it from Japan. So federal law, this is really relevant. Federal law is that we are allowed to import any car from anywhere in the world as long as it's 25 years old.
8: Oh, in other words, like, what is it, like public domain or one of those?
7: Yeah, it's
8: one
7: a similar laws, kind of a thing. Like all the regulations that would normally apply about American standards it has to meet are void when the car is 25 years old. And it's 25 year old from literally the day of manufacture.
8: Okay.
7: And so what's happened in this really lovely, this is another little nerdy digression, but it's really relevant, is that rule has been in place since the 80s. And the difference of a 80s car versus a 60s car used to be really dramatic.
8: Right.
7: When you start to get into the 2000s or the 2010s, the difference between a 90s car and a car from today is much narrower.
8: Right.
7: And in other words, they're much higher quality. Mm-hmm. And in some ways, I want to say better, but they have qualities which are just not,
8: they can be just as good.
7: They can be just as good.
8: Yeah.
7: And so starting around 2005, literally, we entered this period when suddenly all these really cool Japanese cars that a bunch of American kids, not me, mind you, but had grown up always thinking I can, they were, the car word for it is they're made of unobtainium. You can't have them.
8: Right.
7: You know? But suddenly we were starting to be allowed to have them.
8: Okay.
7: And so the car I was interested in had just turned 25. And so I basically figured out how to import one, which mostly involves working with an importer. There's companies who do this. There's a lot of weirdness you have to do for California emissions.
8: Sure.
7: Because while the car is legal federally, you still have to get license plates, and California dictates what you can do to get what you have to do to get license plates, which is different than federal law.
8: Sure.
7: So you can get it to your driveway very, very easily, but getting license plates is really,
8: to
7: really
8: drive
7: hard.
8: It. Yeah.
7: But getting it to your house, literally no problem. Very easy.
8: That was Todd Lappin. We recorded this episode at Pinhole Coffee in Bernal Heights. On the next episode of Storied San Francisco, hear the story of how Todd found and imported Kiri the Japanese fire truck. Music for Storied San Francisco was produced, performed, and curated by Otis McDonald. Our contributing producer is Aaron Lim of Bitch Talk Podcast. And the show is produced and hosted by me, Jeff Hunt. 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Thanks for listening. Try to stay hopeful in these dark times. Keep being wacky, creative, and kind out there. And we'll see you next time on Storied San Francisco. We acknowledge and respect the first humans of the unceded land we call San Francisco, the Ramaytush Ohlone. We condemn the genocide of these and other tribes across the Western Hemisphere. 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

0: you know, the world was weird and closed, but hey, here I was in this little bubble. Like, literally, it's safe to be inside of it, and I'm not hurting anybody. And driving around this little thing and just... I mean, this still happens to this day, but, like, then in particular, you just started seeing it. It's this look that I've gotten really used to, which is, like... And you've probably seen it, but you're driving this. You'll probably see it when we drive later, but this amazing combination of confusion and delight that you see on people's face. It's very visible. And they're, like... There's like one eyebrow is up, but they're smiling at the same time, and you see it all the time. They're just like, I don't know what that is, but I'm really glad I saw it.
1: That was Todd Lappin, the human who imported and drives Kiri the Japanese fire truck. I'm Jeff, and this is Storied San Francisco, a show about the artists, activists, and working people who make this city unique. In this episode, part two of two, Todd shares the story of how he found and imported the little red Japanese fire truck that's bringing joy to the Bay Area and beyond. Here's Todd Lappin.
0: And so basically, but I did that with that car. It was great. Loved it. That car, I still own it. That car is wonderful. But at that point, and this happens with things in life where I'm like, well, now I know how to do it. I should do more of it.
1: You got one under your belt.
0: Yeah, I'm like, you know, it's like hard and intimidating until you do it, and then you're like, oh. So then I was like, I just want something really goofy, and or just fun, just something fun, because the car I have is more of a collector's item, and you know,
1: right.
0: Has like, yeah, it has collector vibes, or you know, whereas like again, I don't need that. I like that, but it's like, what about some of the other weird stuff that we couldn't get? And so, and that's when I basically. I had heard about these little Japanese fire trucks, and the other thing is always family negotiation about, like, you know, daddy wants to get another car, or daddy, don't you already have enough cars?
1: Yeah.
0: You know, getting the first weird Japanese car was weird enough, you know, steering wheel's on the other side.
1: Yep.
0: You say to somebody, I'm buying a 25-year-old car I've never looked at from Japan, and everybody thinks you're nuts, you know. So we had already gone through that, but then daddy wants another one, but on this auction site I was looking at, there was one of these Japanese fire trucks. And I thought that was really cool. It looked like it was going to be a good deal.
1: When was this?
0: This was, it's pretty easy to place it. Yeah, this was 2019.
1: Right before the pandemic.
0: Right before the pandemic.
1: Yeah.
0: And then the auction basically came and went, and I didn't get the car. But meanwhile, I'm going to Japan pretty regularly and just kind of, you know, tuning into a lot of things, starting to actually make car friends in Japan, which is really, really cool. Like, you get out of the usual bubble that you're in, and you're now into... I mean, it could be anything. I could be into basket weaving or pottery. It doesn't really matter what the interest is. It's really a cool way to share an interest with
1: niches.
0: Somebody. Yeah, niches,
1: little
0: right.
1: Niches.
0: These
1: little
0: subcultures, right. Mm-hmm. And so I was getting kind of into the subculture on the Japanese side. And basically, this auction came up for a little Japanese fire truck, very similar to the one that I have now. It got a little rich for my blood, although it turns out it wasn't really that expensive. And I backed out of the auction. And my family, who normally is like, whatever, dad's like a weird car person, had actually been like, oh, we were kind of psyched for that.
1: You found something that they liked.
0: Yeah.
1: So they approved because
0: like,
1: it's cute.
0: That was all the enabling I needed.
1: Yeah.
0: And so I was like, oh, well, we don't need to go to this auction site. I can just get one because I know how to do that.
1: Wow.
0: So that's what happened. I worked with an importer in Sacramento, really, really cool guy. His company is called Vans from Japan. We still work together, and he's really bought a lot from him. And he was really great about being patient because, again, nerdy sidebar is that the Japanese auto market is designed for exporting, like used cars. Like that, Japan taxes cars more as they get older. And so what that does is it creates an incentive to get a new car and then not to hold on to it for too long. And then there's a pretty big industry in Japan of taking those lightly used cars and exporting them all over the world. So like Jamaica right now is literally full of these really cool Japanese cars that we never got, but that are kind of...
1: From the brands that we know? From the car makers that we know?
0: Yeah, this is just a for example, but like this one particular car called Toyota Probox. It's like a work station wagon, basically.
1: Okay.
0: It's somewhere between a van and a station wagon.
1: Okay.
0: They're not beautiful. I rented one to try it out.
2: Sure.
0: But the point is that, like, this is what's great about the Pro Box. This is a great example of this. There's these, like, videos of Japanese rappers doing, like, songs about their Pro Box.
2: Yes.
0: You know what I mean?
2: Yes.
0: And, like, and he's sitting in a Tokyo parking garage, and he's, like, doing a rap about his Pro Box. And then there's a video of the Jamaican taxi driver doing raps about his Pro Box.
2: No way.
0: And it literally is, like, that's the first owner. That's the second owner. And then there's more Jamaican, their third owner, fourth owner.
2: Oh my God.
0: So about the same model. You
2: right,
0: know what I mean?
2: Right.
0: And so that's kind of how Japan's export market is set up. It's set up to serve a global market. And so there's like a standardized auction, essentially assessment system. There's pretty good pictures that you can get. So shopping for a used car in Japan is actually not that
2: difficult.
0: Well, it is different in that you actually can know what you're going to get.
2: Mm-hmm.
0: You know, like you actually have a pretty good idea what you're going to get. You're going to be surprises, but you're not going to be super surprised because the auction system is has a lot of integrity, basically.
2: Right.
0: Like the system has integrity. So anyway, it wasn't that hard to get one. Just was like waiting for the right one to come by, but we're looking at pictures. We almost bid on one in the main auction system. I didn't bid on it.

0: Yeah, way more.
1: Way more.
0: But at that point, you're like, whatever. It's not that much. You're still not talking a lot of money. So, and it also, because it's a fire truck, it had, so it was a 30-year-old car with 2,000 miles on it.
1: Wow.
0: And you knew it had been maintained because it was a fire truck. So you're not really that worried about it. You know what I mean? Like, there's not going to be a lot of surprises. So I sent my check to Japan in early March 2020. Like the first week of March in 2020.
1: Yep.
0: And just like, whoop, you know,
1: yeah.
0: I'm going to do it.
1: I'm sensing there's a hiccup coming up.
0: Yeah. And then, you know, like 2 weeks after I send the check, the world, you know, hell freezes over. The pandemic, lockdown begins. And our lives are really different for a long time. Yeah. Then in July, basically my importer goes, your truck is here.
1: No way.
0: And, I mean, I had been tracking it, but basically, in mid-July, exactly what I just said happened. Like,
1: yeah.
0: A truck pulls up in front of my house, pretty much, and offloads this weird fire truck from Japan.
1: Did it already look like it looks now, or have you made any cosmetic
0: embellishments? Yeah, I have not made it. I've kept it exactly as it was.
1: Okay.
0: We can talk about this later, but I met the guy who'd driven it. I've been on the whole journey with it.
1: Was he a Japanese firefighter?
0: Yeah.
1: Or?
0: Like, okay. I've met the town. Like, they know me in the town.
1: Yes.
0: You know? So like, it's a whole story for them too, as
1: totally.
0: Much as it is for us. And but yeah, so it looked exactly like this. What it didn't have, which I then spent the next year kind of doing for fun, it didn't have all the fire accessories.
1: Okay.
0: I had to find them. Like, it had the lights and the sirens.
1: It's decommissioned. It's retired, right?
0: Yeah.
1: So they, yeah, that makes sense.
0: It was decommissioned, so it had the lights, the sirens. It also still had the name of the town on the door.
1: Ah, yes.
0: And
1: what is the town?
0: Yeah, the town is, this is where the name is, the fire truck is named Kiri, because it's from the town of Kirigamane, Kiri.
1: Mm-hmm.
0: Kirigamane in Nagano, Japan, which is a little town. For Bimberia terms, I've been telling people, imagine Pescadero.
1: Yeah, okay.
0: It's kind of like Pescadero.
1: I get that reference.
0: Yeah, you can get the idea. It's kind of like
1: Pescadero.
0: Imagine Pescadero, but at like 4,000 feet.
1: Right.
0: So it gets a lot of snow.
1: Mm-hmm.
0: And it sat in this volunteer fire brigade garage at the foot of the local bunny hill. They have a ski area.
1: Oh, okay.
0: It's a bunny hill. It sat there for 30 years.
1: Was it like the truck for them?
0: Yeah.
1: It was
0: they had
1: it. Okay.
0: Yeah, that's it.
1: My mind is just going a
0: little
1: bit
0: bananas.
1: Yeah,
0: it's really cute. And so,
1: like, that makes a lot of sense for like a mountain, small mountain town.
0: So the Japanese, again, a nerdy digression, but the things you end up learning, but I swear to God, I didn't know this beforehand. So as an excuse for like, I didn't start out this much of a nerd, but what I have learned is that, so people always ask, it's a very small fire truck. Why is it small?
1: Why
0: and
1: small?
0: Everyone has always said, well, Japan has those little narrow alleys and everything like that, which is true, but that's not why it's small. that's a handy feature, but most of these fire trucks like this are used in rural areas, and where space is not really a problem.
1: Right.
0: It goes more like this. The way Japanese communities have been fighting fires for hundreds of years have been about Japan's wet.
1: Mm.
0: This is where it's not like California. It's
1: mm-hmm.
0: wet.
1: Mm-hmm.
0: It rains a lot. They have rice paddies. They have lots of streams. So the Japanese firefighting model that they've been using since literally around the 1500s is all around the idea of bringing pumps to pump the water that's already there.
1: It's already there.
0: So...
1: Yeah.
0: When you start with that model, and Japan does that model all the way up to like when Fukushima blew up.
1: Right.
0: Their whole model is not about we bring in tons of water. It's all about we pump massive amounts of water
1: us.
0: That's all around us.
1: Okay.
0: And what that means is, and this is where it gets, why is Kiri small? Why are these kinds of trucks small? They don't carry water.
1: Got it.
0: And when you're not carrying water,
1: you don't need a big engine, any of
0: it's,
1: that.
0: You're literally like 20,000 pounds you're not carrying.
1: Yeah.
0: So if you don't carry water, you don't need a big truck. And this was designed to not carry water, but to use ambient water as necessary. So it basically just carries a pump, a suction hose, and a lot of lime.

0: the kind you spray, like right. hose that you spray from. Yeah.
1: Right.
0: And that's it.
1: So it's July, you said, of 2020?
0: Yeah, so July of 2020, it arrived.
1: She arrives.
0: I go with it. I don't want to gender it. I don't want to really put it in a box.
1: Yeah, yeah. Well, that whole thing about ships is weird. It's weird anyway.
0: Yeah, it's weird anyway. Okay. It's definitely not a ship, though. So.
1: Yeah. Okay, so it arrives.
0: Yeah.
1: And I want to know, like, from your perspective, again, it's lockdown. It was a weird-ass time for about a year and a half or two, I would say. I got married the next year in the middle of that, and I remember, like, it was an outdoor wedding that went through the streets of, like, the Mission or whatever. The amount of joy that our, like, 20-minute procession brought people, I'm guessing is, like, there's something like that from when you started driving it around, taking it out in the city.
0: Yeah, that's exactly.
1: How was it received?
0: That's exactly what it was. Yeah. It was like, so the world was weird and closed, but hey, here I was in this little bubble, like literally it's safe to be inside of it, and I'm not hurting anybody, and driving around this little thing and just, I mean, this still happens to this day, but like then in particular, that you just started seeing it. It's this look that I've gotten really used to, which is like. And you've probably seen it, but you're driving this. You'll probably see it when we drive later. But this amazing combination of confusion and delight that you see on people's face—it's very visible.
1: Yeah.
0: And they're like, it's like one eyebrow is up, but they're smiling at the same time, and you see it all the time. They're just like, I don't know what that is, but I'm really glad I saw it. And it was true during the pandemic, especially, but it's even true now. Like. The amazing thing about the little Kiri, the little fire truck, is it creates what I call this like unicorn bubble around it. It's just like bubble of weird, serendipitous, happy energy that people. It just brings out the best in people.
1: Joy is a buzzword, but
0: yeah.
1: it brings joy.
0: It's like, but not just joy. It does bring joy, but it also brings like interaction and serendipity.
1: Mm-hmm.
0: Like, you know what I mean? Like. People behave differently.
1: Yeah.
0: They do different things than they would if it weren't there. And it's really cool. The closest analogy I've come up with is like, and this the other place where this happens is like, it's like driving a puppy. You know how like when
1: yes.
0: like there's a puppy on the street, what it creates this little unicorn
1: yes.
0: bubble around it, you know, and everybody is like, hey, you know.
1: Yeah.
0: Yeah.
1: I've tried to walk puppies at different points in my life. It's like, good luck. Like getting to the end of the block.
0: Yeah, you can't get to the end of the block. But you will relate to this too about what your role is when you're walking the puppy. And the answer is nothing.
1: Right.
0: Your role is to be the guy to answer the questions about the puppy.
1: Exactly.
0: Nobody wants to know your name.
1: No,
0: they don't
1: want
0: to hang out with you.
1: Never.
0: They just want you to be the chaperone for the puppy. And that's kind of the role that I've taken on with Kiri, which is like nobody knows who I am, really. Nobody even cares who I am. They just want me to tell them about what the hell are they looking at.
1: Yeah.
0: And I like that.
1: Well, on that subject, I think we can probably kind of start wrapping up with this is for listeners, how do they see it? How do they experience it? Like do you take it out on a schedule? Like do you take it out on a request or like, how
0: yeah,
1: does that
0: yeah,
1: all
0: yeah.
1: work?
0: I like doing events for like but civic events. I don't really do. I get a lot of there's a terrible business in hiring it out for birthday parties, which I'm if I'm really unemployed and you see me doing that, that's a cry for help.
1: Okay.
0: I just want you to know if anybody okay. put that on the record.
1: Yep.
0: If I start doing it for money, then you know that I'm really hard up right
1: okay.
0: now.
1: Okay, got
0: so
1: it.
0: So if it happens, it means things are going really poorly. No matter what I might say on LinkedIn or anything like that, you know, no matter how positive I might sound, I'm lying.
1: All right.
0: Okay. But I do get a lot of requests, and I just don't do it. I've always tried to, it's sort of like with Burnowood, too. I've just, both of these things, I've been like, they're going to be fun to the extent that I don't even try to monetize them.
1: Right.
0: Because they're outlets for me. They're
1: right.
0: hobbies. They're, like, the whole point is to not be like the rest of my life. And I like the rest of my life, but this is the other thing. And so, I love doing parades, any, like, civic events. This was true during the pandemic, and it's also been true since. It's been a fantastic bridge between Japanese culture and the Bay Area,
1: yeah.
0: like, and Japanese people and the Bay Area.
1: Awesome.
0: You know, like, if most basically non-Japanese people look at it and get that weird, confused, delighted look, Japanese people get this other look, which is, like, startled.
1: Yeah. Like, why are you driving a fire truck?
0: Or like, yeah, like, what blue space laser dropped this... thing, you know, from another planet that I know really well. It's not supposed to be here. You
1: right.
0: Know, it's this location, and but they love it, you know. But they're sure. just like really are confused and like really confused, but delighted, but even like more. So it's been really I love doing things with the Japanese community here, and I've. Again, some of the relationships I've been able to make because of that are so meaningful to me.
1: Awesome.
0: So, and that's kind of what I've used it for, is to try and basically, I mean, it's corny to say, but to try and bridge communities through this goofy-ass fire truck.
1: I love it. And, I don't think that's corny for the
0: and,
1: record.
0: And it is an unbelievable calling card. I mean, the other example of it, which I really love, which is so, it's not a surprise that, like, the Japanese community here really likes it. Maybe not a surprise that the Chinese community is also taken to it, you know, weirdness of the politics between those two countries aside.
1: Yeah.
0: Locally, that's not a thing. So
1: right.
0: What's also amazing is, like, lowrider culture has taken to it in
1: awesome.
0: The mission, that they're just like, you know, like, come on out to our event. And yeah. I've been to a lot of their events. They gave me a participation award.
1: You weren't in the parade, were you? Or it wasn't in the parade.
0: Not in the parade. Okay. I was out of town, but okay. I have been in a lot of them.
1: Awesome.
0: Again, like not this year, but in previous years.
1: Awesome.
0: Just, and I don't even being in the parade, but I just like do the same thing, drive up and down the street. One other thing that the fire truck has, which we haven't talked about, is really an important part of it, and it took me a while to figure this out, is it has the siren. The siren, so the lights work, the red lights work, and those are the original red lights. They're fun, but you're not really supposed to use them.
1: Right.
0: You know, because the one thing, cops have been really great,
1: yeah.
0: really super cool. The one thing they all say and is, like, don't pretend to be a fire truck.
1: Yeah. Can you do lights, though?
0: You
1: can,
0: no. Don't
1: okay,
0: use
1: okay,
0: lights.
1: Good.
0: But again, like, if I'm in some obviously, like, you know, like on a parking lot, that's one thing. But, like,
1: yes.
0: don't go down the street with the lights on. So I don't do that. And that makes total sense.
1: Yeah.
0: And but it also has a siren, and again, this is a Japanese fire truck quirk. In Japan, the same fire truck will also be used to do, like, public service announcements. So they'll drive around and go, it's autumn fire prevention week, let's not smoke in bed. And there'll often be a recording, like, they have these loop tapes that just plug into the siren.
1: Okay.
0: Well, you just plug into the siren means there's an input jack.
1: Mm.
0: So I can basically run my iPhone through the siren. And so that's enabled, like, this whole world of sound.
1: Music,
0: yeah.
1: Yes.
0: And it's been great because the siren, obviously I don't want to say it's high fidelity, but it's designed to be heard two blocks away. It throws sound really, really well.
1: Mm-hmm.
0: And so there's just been, have had so much fun with music. And so during the, like, a lowrider event, you know, I'll just roll down Mission Street with all the lowriders playing Lowrider.
1: Yes.
0: And, like, you know, and everybody's just laughing and just
1: yes.
0: like
1: it's in this little
0: it's like so absurd.
1: Totally.
0: And so it really has been really amazing for transcending cultures.
1: Yeah.
0: Even within the city in this really great way, which, you know, is, I think it's secret power. Super
1: yeah.
0: Power.
1: I realize it's early in the year, but you also do a calendar, is that right?
0: Yeah, we do a calendar. My partner and I, my partner is in the publishing business, so she does this also as a for fun project. We do a calendar every year based on the pictures from the last year. And
1: okay.
0: We sell it, but we sell it to raise money for the Cal Fire Foundation.
1: Right.
0: Because that's kind of a statewide thing, and especially when we've been doing it for a while with them, because so now we have a bit of a relationship. But again, remember all the fires not that long ago.
1: Yes.
0: The fire truck even spent like one Sonoma firestorm in a metal shed while I was waiting for license plates.
1: Oh wow!
0: So, you know, it was close to home.
1: Yeah.
0: So we basically have been donating the proceeds from the calendar every year to the Cal Fire Foundation.
1: And where can folks find the calendar, and how can they find Kiri, the teeny tiny fire truck, and all that stuff online, on social media? That
0: yeah, that's you just said it. It's on Instagram, it's teeny tiny fire truck is the account. That's all one word. And if you would like a calendar, we still have some. If you actually reach out to me, I'll probably send you one for free at this point. And that's also teenytinyfiretruck.com.
1: That was Todd Lappin. We recorded this episode at Pinhole Coffee in Bernal Heights. Music for Storied San Francisco was produced, performed, and curated by Otis McDonald. Our contributing producer is Aaron Lim of Bitch Talk Podcast. And the show is produced and hosted by me, Jeff Hunt. 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
2: 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Thanks for listening. Try to stay hopeful in these dark times. Keep being wacky, creative, and kind out there. And we'll see you next time on Storied San Francisco. We acknowledge and respect the first humans of the unceded land we call San Francisco, the Ramaytush Ohlone. We condemn the genocide of these and other tribes across the Western Hemisphere. We honor their legacy and history, and we support rematriation and sovereignty efforts.
3: 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We've kind of been laying low lately because of this, whole coronavirus thing. But we were able to put together a new piece for you, and we did it in a socially distancing manner. I gave my guest the recorder and stood 6 feet away from her wearing a mask as she answered my questions. And I like how this one turned out. I hope you enjoy it. The Finch Files, by the way, a podcast that comes out whenever we find an interesting story to tell.

0: Alia Voles is something of a rarity. She's a San Franciscan who was actually born and raised in the city. But wait, it gets better.
1: My folks had San Francisco's first high-volume cannabis edibles business, Sticky Fingers Brownies.
2: Old child, young child, feel all right on a warm San Franciscan night.
0: It started with Alia's mother selling brownies to street artists at Fisherman's Wharf. She then started going into the businesses where fans of her brownies worked and selling them there. By the time Alia came along, her mom and dad had a thriving, albeit illegal, business going. As for Alia,
1: it was a complicated childhood.
0: Like the time a San Francisco police officer with the DARE program came and warned Alia's fourth grade class about the dangers of drugs.
1: Yes. In fact, I don't remember there being a time when I was not aware that my family was an outlaw family. They were very open with me about it, and part of that was so that I would know to protect them.
2: And I'll live like an outlaw.
0: Thrown into that mix was a volatile relationship between her parents that ultimately led to divorce. That's a rough childhood. Yeah, says Alia Voles, but really, what childhood isn't?
1: I sometimes think that when adults talk about the carefree, happy childhood, I kind of think it's a myth. I don't know that anyone has a really easy childhood. I don't think childhood is an easy experience.

0: Something Alia saw that most kids didn't, the devastation caused by AIDS in the 1980s in San Francisco. As a school kid, she helped her mom bake the brownies and then rode along as her mother delivered them to men wasting away from that terrible disease. Alia says that was rough, but also...
1: that what's really stuck with me about those years is the bravery and compassion and love that people showed one another in this incredibly difficult, really devastating situation.
0: If you think all of this would make for a great book, well, you're in luck. Alia Volz grew up to become a writer. Her new book is called Home Baked, My Mom, Marijuana, and the Stoning of San Francisco. Funny thing, says Alia.
1: The book actually shopped as an oral history back in 2009, and at the time, it was roundly rejected. And editors back then felt that cannabis was too niche of a subject. There wouldn't be a big enough audience for it. And just look at us now.
2: I smoke two joints in the morning. I smoke two joints at night.
0: For more on Alia Volz and her book, visit her website. We've got a link to it in the links section at finchfiles.net. For the Finch Files, I'm Peter Finch.
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0: At PRX Remix, we're constantly trying to find stories that invoke the sense of joy you get from discovering something new. 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
1: In the year 2000, through vocational rehabilitation and the workers' compensation system, I was studying to be a court interpreter. I signed up to volunteer with the Lawyers Committee for Civil Rights in San Francisco. They emailed me about a Guatemalan woman seeking political asylum who had been severely abused by her husband and was seeking a pro bono attorney and interpreter. I said I would do it. Over several months, I would meet with Sandra Sandoval and Jill McInerney, the lawyer, in my Oakland art studio or in the city at the Lawyers Committee offices. Sandra's story was harrowing, and I started bringing a stack of clean bandanas to our meetings for when we cried. For years, I have wanted to tell her story. It is disturbing and sad, but also inspiring. Sandra has tremendous faith in God. She thanked God for helping her win her asylum case, but I said it was me and Jill who helped her.
2: A little ways from where the bus left us off, we passed some fields where they were plowing the earth. Soon we arrived at a fence where there were some dead trees and a horse, and I got scared. The man who had offered to help me cross the river said, "Don't be scared, it's just a horse. Just go through this fence," and he lifted up the barbed wire, and I went under it. Below that was the river. He began to inflate an inner tube, told me to leave my clothes on and to put my other things in a black plastic garbage bag. We got in the water, little by little, because it was very cold. He began to swim with one arm, pushing me with the other. When one arm got tired, he would switch, and that's how we crossed. That river is really wide. On the surface, it looks flat, but underwater, the current is turbulent.
3: Por arriba se ve manso. Pero por debajo va la corriente bien tormentosa.
2: You get in on one side and get out like 2 kilometers downstream. In the middle of the river, my heart was suddenly filled with a sense of peace, as though something was saying, "Keep going. Don't look back. Keep going." I think if I didn't have faith, the whole world would come crashing down on me.

0: Mi ex esposo, que me maltrataba física y psicológicamente.
1: I left Guatemala because I was abused by my husband, physically and psychologically. His behavior was aggressive towards me. I think the reason he was violent was because of the training he received. He attained the rank of caibil. In their survival training, all of them were made to eat dog meat and drink blood of chickens.
0: Y le dan de tomar la sangre de las gallinas.
1: I was fleeing from a horrible situation, from torture. The abuse started slowly and then got worse. My husband was aggressive towards me and the children, too. He would call me disgusting bitch and say that I was worthless. He'd say, look in the mirror. Today you look pretty, but tomorrow you'll look horrible and no one is going to love you. One time he grabbed me and he hung me with two, in Guatemala we call them cinchos, belts for your pants. He tried to kill me. He hung me from a beam in one of the rooms of our house. He had the belts really tight. When he left me alone, I was able to free one hand, then the other. I unbolted the door and ran away. Other times he would grab me by the hair, throw me on the floor, and put his knees on my shoulders. One of those times he put a knife to my throat. I was eating a piece of bread when he attacked me. I asked God for help in that moment, and I was saved by God's love.
0: Pero la mano poderosa de Dios me ayudó. Yo le pedí a Dios en ese momento.

I couldn't speak to anyone in my family, nor to strangers. I was alone, isolated in the house, and I couldn't go out. He always said I was garbage, worthless, good for nothing. When I had jobs in Guatemala, he would stalk me. I worked once in a cookie factory. He would wait for me at the entrance. My coworkers were also afraid of him. I sought help in the United States, and thank God I received it. In Guatemala, I tried to get help, but in my country, men are protected. Even if they are hurting someone, no one cares. My relatives knew about the abuse, but they couldn't get involved. I asked the police for help many times, but didn't receive it. Since my husband was in the special forces of the military, they were afraid of him too. He threatened the police also. I would go make a complaint, and they would ignore me. I left San Jose Pinula with three dresses, a pair of shoes, and a sweater in a plastic bag. I was nostalgic and wanted to go back, but knew I couldn't. I went to the bus station, rode two buses to Guatemala City. I had a map that showed me the places I would pass through. I got to the Mexican border. Before leaving, I ate some bananas. I just had coffee and bread as I traveled. Later, I met two women. They gave me oranges. When I got on the first Mexican bus, it was about 6 p.m. I was sitting in the middle of the bus when I saw a woman outside. She had long, curly hair. We call it pelo colocha. She was light-skinned, with rosy cheeks, and she was waving goodbye. I thought she was waving to someone else, someone behind me, so I turned around. There was no one there. She kept waving goodbye, goodbye. Tears were streaming down her cheeks. There was no one behind me. I felt like this was a sign telling me, keep going, keep going.

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1: For 5 days I traveled through Veracruz, Poza Rica, Tampico to Reynosa, Reynosa to Tamaulipas. I was afraid to speak to anyone because they might know I was not from there. In a bus station, when two girls offered me some of their food, I said no. I couldn't tell them that I didn't like spicy food. They offered me a soda, and I said yes. That's how it started. By coincidence, we got on the same bus. We arrived at Reynosa Matamoros at night. It was raining and cold. On the bus, I told them I was going to see a relative. I didn't want to tell them the truth because I had been told to watch out for Mexican immigration. They said, you aren't going to see your relative. You're going to stay with us. I stayed with them for 2 weeks. I told them I was from Guatemala. They said they had suspected that. They helped me find someone who could take me across the border.

0: día oí en la radio que iba a pasar esa ley. 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
1: One
0: y
1: day,
0: lo
1: when I was already
0: llamé.
1: living in San Leandro, I heard on the radio
0: Pasó
1: that
0: como
1: domestic
0: unos 15
1: violence would
0: días
1: soon be
0: que me
1: considered
0: dijeron que
1: grounds
0: no
1: for
0: tenían
1: asylum.
0: una abogada.
1: I called the number
0: Sí,
1: that was
0: porque
1: announced on the
0: para
1: radio.
0: mí era
1: 2 weeks
0: muy duro
1: later, I had
0: porque
1: an
0: contar
1: attorney. I
0: de
1: told her my
0: lo primero
1: story from
0: hasta lo
1: beginning to end.
0: último.
1: That was very difficult.
0: Me
1: I sought
0: recordaba de la
1: asylum. It
0: primera
1: was a
0: vez
1: huge
0: que
1: effort. Thank God I received it. My attorney and my interpreter
0: él
1: fought
0: mentía y
1: resolutely for
0: todavía me
1: me.
0: agarraba
1: First,
0: por
1: I got my work permit, then my legal
0: él. Se venía
1: residency.
0: en el bus y se me venía
1: After
0: en el
1: 5 years, I
0: reloj.
1: applied for citizenship.
0: En
1: I
0: el,
1: struggled to study all the questions,
0: la
1: and thank God I
0: ciudadanía me la
1: passed.
0: dieron y
1: Now I'm a
0: luché
1: citizen of this
0: mucho por
1: country.
0: estudiar
1: I
0: todas las
1: voted in the last
0: preguntas
1: election.
0: y a Dios gracias salí bien. 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Ha de haber
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0: alguna vuelta a la
1: ex-husband
0: vida,
1: has died
0: pero
1: now.
0: para mí
1: I'm
0: no.
1: not happy about anyone dying, but in
0: Mira,
1: heaven,
0: ya
1: God and his conscience will
0: estoy
1: instruct
0: bien
1: him
0: así,
1: about
0: ya
1: the
0: saqué
1: tremendous
0: adelante a
1: harm he
0: mis
1: has
0: hijos,
1: done
0: ya
1: to the
0: están
1: children and
0: grandes
1: to
0: y
1: me.
0: me siento orgullosa y feliz de haber
1: Men and
0: luchado
1: women
0: sin
1: both
0: necesidad de
1: suffer
0: estar
1: from domestic
0: al
1: violence.
0: lado de un hombre.
1: Sometimes, because
0: Solo
1: they feel
0: piensa ver a
1: ashamed, they keep
0: Dios
1: quiet.
0: en
1: Violence isn't just about hitting,
0: y
1: it's
0: que
1: also
0: ande
1: psychological.
0: en
1: That's
0: el
1: not
0: aire
1: okay
0: o que
1: because we are
0: ande.
1: all human
0: No,
1: beings.
0: Dios
1: Many
0: pone
1: times
0: esas
1: women are beaten
0: personas, las son las
1: repeatedly,
0: elegidas
1: but they
0: para las
1: say, I love
0: que
1: him, I
0: pone
1: love
0: para que te
1: him.
0: ayuden y
1: They are
0: sigan
1: hurting themselves
0: adelante.
1: and their kids too.
0: Y muchos
1: I work
0: sinceramente
1: now. I
0: quieren ver
1: feel
0: a Dios.
1: good,
0: Yo lo he visto en
1: peaceful,
0: estas
1: safe.
0: personas. En
1: There
0: él,
1: have
0: en
1: to be
0: ella
1: some
0: se ha
1: good things in life.
0: manifestado.
1: I have a good life. I've helped my kids and I feel proud and happy to have fought for things without needing to have a man by my side.
0: Uno piensa ver a Dios en que ande en el aire o que ande. No, Dios
1: Many
0: pone
1: people
0: esas
1: think they are going
0: personas,
1: to see
0: esas son las
1: God in the
0: elegidas
1: air or
0: para las
1: something like
0: que él
1: that.
0: pone
1: I
0: para
1: have
0: que te
1: seen him in
0: ayuden y
1: these
0: sigan
1: people, men and
0: adelante.
1: women, who have helped me along the way.

0: Special thanks to Catherine Allen and Carl Shillette.
1: We're going to be talking about ums. I mean, you realize, of course, that because we're going to be talking about ums, that we're going to hear every single in this conversation.
2: Oh, God. Oh, God. That makes me nervous, and I'm trying already not to say it, but I will. I a lot. Everyone ums. See, even then, everyone ums a lot.
1: This is Sound School from PRX and Transom. I'm Rob Rosenthal. Talia Augustidis is my guest on the show today. She's based in London, where she's an audio producer and artist.
2: Artist is a slightly new thing that I'm trying out sheepishly.
1: And yes, Talia and I are going to take a deep dive into ums. You know, those sounds a linguist might call a filled pause or a hesitation maker. Talia actually produced a short story about ums. She called it, What's in an Um? What's happening when someone ums?
2: Oh, what a good question. I think, so this is kind of what I wanted the piece to be about. That's why it's called What's in an Um? Because I think there's many, many things in an um. Sometimes it's unconscious. It's just a habit. Sometimes I think an can be stalling for time, like a more active asking for time. Like if someone asks you something a bit uncomfortable and you want to go, sometimes I think that in itself can be a protective measure, as it is in this piece, I think, where you're trying to signal to someone, don't make me uncomfortable. Don't make me say what you're asking me to say.
1: It's that uncomfortableness that gave Talia the idea for the story. She noticed her boyfriend ummed during awkward conversations, and especially when he was lying. On top of that, the two of them were just playful with his umming.
2: He would go, and I would parrot back to him, I know for a few years it's been this sort of inside joke between us that we hum back to each other when something underneath is happening.
1: But a radio piece about ums? That seems counterintuitive, doesn't it? Typically, you cut ums out. That's what I was taught. That's what Talia was taught, mostly.
2: You're encouraged to cut them out, but not too much. That was like the light advice I was given. I was kind of told you'll just start to feel it. And I think you do just have to overcut at the beginning. And then you listen back and you're like, oh, why do I feel a bit? It's the same with breaths, like often. And I think, to be fair, there are different sensibilities in the UK and the US for this. I tend to think the US hates breaths and pops and clicks and any abnormalities a bit more than the UK. So I think your ears are maybe trained against it a little bit more. But still, when you're starting out, you cut all of that and you think, oh, no, let's not let them breathe. Let's not let them have any mistake. And you can overcorrect. And then when you're listening back, it feels a bit suffocated and you don't quite know why until you realize, okay, let me bring it out a little bit more. And then the only piece of advice specifically I can remember, which was really helpful, was I was cutting a piece of tape and this person said, or something like, you know, or something, one of those filler words, I guess, a lot more than average people. And I was asking my editor, I was like, how much do I cut out? Because he says it a lot. I don't want to completely stifle him. And she said, try and keep the ones that feel like they say something else as well. Like they build him up as a person or they reveal something about his character more. And I've extended that now. So generally, I try and keep in ones that often you can have a big with a sigh and it's like, And then that's such a telling thing, and that's such a beautiful piece of space and a beautiful sound.
1: Talia told me she leaves in ums because they help with rhythm and pacing. And then there are the times when she leaves one in because, and this is proof that Talia has keen ears, she leaves one in because sometimes an helps someone change registers from one pitch to another.
2: Without it, you can hear that cut because you can hear up here, up, down here, normal. And so they are really needed and you do really need to listen and feel them and sometimes take them out and put them back in where you realize you've taken away something from someone.
1: Sometimes when I'm Frankensteining someone, I'm really rearranging how they talk, I'll store some ums in a bin. Long ums, short ums, different types of ums for different circumstances. Do you do the same thing?
2: Yeah, I'll definitely place an um at different parts of a conversation if I feel like it needs a pause or an emotion or something. Yeah, I'll do that. I don't literally store them, which is basically a much smarter, more efficient way of me going back through my tape and listening out for the perfect which takes far too long. And often transcripts will cut the ums anyway, so you can't search So that's a very handy tip that I'm only now just realizing I should have been doing.
1: I mean, I don't know, do it all the time, but I've also gotten pretty good over the years at being able to see an in the waveform. It has a certain hump, a hill, a hillock, something like that. It looks different than a word.
2: Yeah, and I know I can picture it now. It's got that sort of, it's like a little slug or like a shell, like a conch shell, where it's like a little bit at the beginning and then it goes up and then it gradually goes back down. That's how I see it. But all ums are different. And if your is a different shape or size, don't feel self-conscious. It's totally fine.
1: That's hilarious, by the way, just wanted to say. As for her story about her boyfriend's Talia pitched the idea to Shortcuts, the BBC podcast that collects fascinating and curious vignettes and essays and poems and features and all. In the pitch, Talia says she imagined something very musical, almost operatic.
2: Like just quite silly, very, very heavy on the Maybe some musical sampling so that they changed pitch and they go and just something really in your face.
1: And so that was your vision. What happened? Because it isn't that way. It's different.
2: No, it's not that way. I thought at the time it was because I didn't have the musical knowledge to achieve ridiculousness, like talented ridiculousness, which is what I wanted. But actually looking back, I think the tape was just really intimate and it was really mundane. And I think the piece just was very quiet. And having these really loud, bold just didn't suit the tone of the piece. The interactions between me and him are so small and nuanced. And like, you really have to be listening to hear maybe the undercurrent of what's being said at times. And so it wouldn't work with these like loud, crashy So I had to just do something really stripped back and repetitive and quiet.
1: Here's Talia's story. What's in an
3: What's something that you've lied to me about before? What do you think my worst trait is? Do you think I'm too messy?
4: No.
3: Are you uncomfortable?
4: No.
3: Do you lie?
4: I wouldn't say I lie. I'd say I... I wouldn't say I lie, I'm just not very direct. This is making it seem as if I've done something. I've done nothing.
3: When do you lie to me most?
4: As in, what is the kind of lie I tell you the most?
3: Yeah.
4: Little white ones. But you can tell, you know, when it's like, oh, why aren't you coming through this? And I'm like, oh, you know.
3: What do you say when you're lying?
4: I say,
3: why do you lie?
4: I mean, the reasons why most people lie, you know. You don't want to offend the other person.
3: Do you think I'm easily offended?
4: No.
3: What do you think I get upset by?
4: If what I say isn't particularly like sympathetic or feeling.
3: Do you think I think you're not empathetic enough.
5: I think you think I'm fairly empathetic.
3: No, I do. I definitely do. I'm glad that you do the because I feel like it's like a signal. A signal of like, I don't want to hurt your feelings. But in a way that's actually more honest than an outright lie. You're not lying necessarily. You're just saying like, sort of like a euphemism because it protects. It's less harsh than just like, yes. And it's less dishonest than no. It's like an in-between space where actually you're telling the truth. You're just masking it a bit.
5: Damn.
3: Should we sing us out?
5: No, thank you.
1: Short and sweet. Love that piece. I just listened to that again for like the fourth time, and I noticed something about the arc of the ums. Hadn't noticed it before. And yes, I just said arc of the ums. The piece begins focused on the boyfriend's ums. You could say his ums are solo and under scrutiny. Then when Talia explains her take on his ums, about how she appreciates his ums when he's feeling uncomfortable because they reveal a truth, the two of them together in harmony. It's like musically, she's saying, I'm with you. I have a different perspective than you, hence the different note. But yeah, I'm with you. Then, at the end, after he understands her perspective, they're fully together. They in unison. A little earlier, Talia sounded like she was beating herself up just a bit, saying maybe she wasn't talented enough musically to achieve what she heard in her head, that operatic version. She and I talked about that for a while, you know, not being able to make the thing you hear in your mind. And she paraphrased this incredibly insightful thought from Rick Rubin's book, The Creative Act.
2: Sometimes when we imagine a piece of art in our head, we can't quite recreate that in real life. And that can feel really frustrating, but it's okay. Like, both those pieces exist. And I think I felt like a failure because I couldn't access this piece that I was imagining, but I didn't actually need to because that piece couldn't exist. And I got to enjoy it when I was imagining it, but the real piece had to be something different.
1: Profound, right? Yet still, Talia couldn't let go of making a more musical rendition. She visited a friend who's a musician, and they spent half a day playing with the tape, fashioning something that leaned more toward music. But she did that after the piece had aired on Shortcuts.
2: Which I wouldn't advise, that chronology, because what if I had discovered that, no, it wasn't the best piece, I could have made it much, much better, and then I would have felt really awful.
1: Well, it turns out the more composed version was interesting, and she learned a bunch about music production, but it wasn't as good as the original. Talia shared a portion of that version with me. You can hear it at transom.org. At the start of this episode, I mentioned Talia is a producer and artist. She says she's also a community organizer, a radio community organizer. That's why she writes All Here. It's a monthly newsletter for Transom, chock full of job and grant opportunities.
2: I do it because it's the most obvious way to make the audio industry more accessible. If there's something out there, it will probably be on this list.
1: Recently, Talia wrote about her years-long process of making Dead Ends. It's a story about her mother's untimely death. The article centers on the insights she gained while working with personal and family trauma. You can find it at transom.org. This is Sound School. I'm Rob, and my thanks to Genevieve Sponsler, Jay Allison, Jen Jarrett, WCAI, and of course, PRX and Transom, the sponsors of this podcast. Thanks for listening.

This is the theme music from a classic 80s video game, The Legend of Zelda. Sounds nice. Everything's going along pretty well here, until... Yep, you just died. Back in the 80s, video game sound developers did not have a lot to work with. Just 8 bits and a few channels. It was basic. So, how could you represent dying in so many different games? Well, here are some of the sound effects they came up with for digital death.

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1: You're listening to Imaginary Worlds, a show about how we create them and why we suspend our disbelief. I'm Eric Molinsky. So sometimes listeners will send me ideas for episodes, which is great because, I mean, I've taken a few of them. And even if I don't, I really like knowing what people are into, what's interesting out there. And recently, a few people suggested that I look into the economics of imaginary worlds. And one of them was an economist, Matthew Hollow, who's a professor at the University of York.
2: I just kind of noticed that you hadn't made one on that, and I thought that might be the kind of thing that would, you know, be relevant.
1: He says whenever economists predict the future or create an economic model, they're basically dabbling in science fiction. In fact, he thinks they should read more science fiction.
2: You know, people often criticize those involved in economics exactly because they don't, you know, kind of think about how these economic systems or shifts will actually affect how people live.
1: Economists and fantasy writers are often asking the same questions, like, how would the world be different if we changed one or two factors?
3: I sort of accidentally learned a lot of economics by drinking with economists, which is a great way to learn economics.
1: Sarah Squire is a senior fellow at the Liberty Fund, which is a think tank. And she says another thing that fantasy writers and economists have in common, they're the kind of people who don't take the world for granted. They realize that what most people consider normal was artificially constructed for very specific reasons.
3: Economics is about the choices that we make as humans, the things that we want as humans, and what we're willing to exchange for those things, right? And how we decide to make those exchanges. It's a very human science. It's about how we decide what we want and how we decide how to go after it.
1: She actually had an aha moment when she realized all of this. She was studying economics in grad school, and this new show came on Fox called Firefly. It was Joss Whedon's space western about a group of misfits skirting along the edge of an intergalactic society. And she was particularly struck by this one scene in the first episode between the ship's mechanic, Kaylee.
4: And this here's Serenity, and she's the smoothest ride from here to Boros for anyone can pay.
1: And a passenger named Shepherd Book.
4: Can you pay her?
5: Well, I got a little cash and,
3: And he pulls out a little box and he opens it and he flashes the contents at Kaylee and her eyes just light up.
4: Ooh, Grandpa.
3: And later on you see her quietly in her bunk opening the box and enjoying one perfect, beautifully ripe strawberry.
1: And that's when Sarah realized that fantasy writers often play with an idea that is one of the foundations of economics. Scarcity versus abundance. Now, the golden age of science fiction was all about abundance, because in the future, we're going to have all these amazing, wonderful gizmos and gadgets. Or a more recent example would be the Replicator from Star Trek.
6: Tea, Earl Grey, hot.
1: Which can make any food, drink, clothes, or even tools materialize instantly.
7: Tomato soup.
8: There are 14 varieties of tomato soup available from this replicator.
3: One of the things that economists like to talk about when they're drinking is what happens if you completely eliminate scarcity in terms of material goods, right? Does anything else become scarce? So maybe the products that become valuable, maybe the things that have value are the things that take an enormously long time to produce. And so is it time? Is it human capital? Is it personal attention? Is it having a person in a room with you? If everything's being done sort of mechanically and by robots, right, is the real value actual FaceTime? So all of a sudden we don't pay to go see movies, but maybe we'll pay to go have dinner with the great actor.
1: Although you could recreate them in the holodeck.
3: Well, yeah. I mean, right? So if you can recreate them in the holodeck, then the really special thing is I didn't have to recreate that person.
1: Now compare that to The Martian, the best-selling novel, which was turned into a movie starring Matt Damon as the astronaut Mark Watney.
3: And The Martian turns that fantasy entirely on its head by taking Mark Watney, the astronaut, stranding him on Mars where there's nothing. Everything is scarce.
9: Let's do the math. Our service mission here was supposed to last
7: 31 souls. For redundancy, they send 68 souls worth of food. That's for six people. So for just me, that's going to last 300 souls, which I figure I can stretch to 400 if I ration. So I got to figure out a way.
3: And so the question then becomes not how do we, what do we do with our time and our intellect and our curiosity in a world of complete abundance? The question in the case of the Martian is in a world of absolute scarcity, how do we turn the few resources that we have into an ability to survive?
1: Now, this is a big generalization, but most of us living in the developed world live in a world of abundance, with supermarkets packed to the ceiling and sites like Amazon that can deliver anything to your door in a matter of days or hours. And when Sarah looks at fantasy stories, she can detect that people have mixed feelings about that.
3: In times when resources are scarce, people fantasize about worlds of great abundance. And in times when we have a lot of stuff, like we do now, we fantasize about scarcity and about pioneering new territories and about how to get along on less and less stuff.
1: And during times of scarcity, like the Great Depression, we're fantasizing about Shangri-La.
3: Yes, exactly. And in the medieval period, right, people are fantasizing about a place called the Land of Cocaine, where the houses are shingled with pies and roast chickens fly through the air and land in your mouth, right? You don't even have to do anything. Pigs run by with forks already stuck in them.
1: That's why she thinks post-apocalyptic stories are so popular right now. And one of her favorites is Battlestar Galactica, where the last few surviving humans are fleeing an army of robots called Cylons. Now, when the show first aired in the 1970s, the Cylons were these clunky metal thugs. But when the show got rebooted in 2004, the Cylons were reimagined as synthetically grown humanoids run by artificial intelligence.
3: The most precious commodity on Battlestar Galactica is human life. Every episode starts in the credits with the number of humans who are left alive. And you can watch it drop episode by episode by episode, right? And one of the things that's enormously important to understanding economics is understanding the importance of human capital. Capital's not just money that's used to invest in businesses. It's not just the machines that are used in order to allow businesses to operate. Capital is the human beings, their skills, their capabilities, their talents. And so every lost life on Battlestar Galactica, I think, is thrown into high relief because they're so few and they're so precious.

0: Boomer becomes a dangerous foe, while another one, who's called Athena, decides to join the humans, and she becomes a very valuable pilot.
1: I made a choice. To wear a uniform. To be a person.
2: You were a person before you put on that uniform, okay? You were a person before I fell in love with you. You don't have to prove that.
1: I have to prove it every day.
3: And one of the debates the characters keep having on that show is how different are these models anyway, right? Is it just another frack and toaster, right? Or is this Boomer versus Athena?
4: So when economists go out drinking, do they really talk about this kind of stuff?
3: Oh my God, yes.
4: Really?
3: Yes. That's why they're so much fun to drink with. Yeah. Oh yeah, no, and then the graphs come out and it's like all over.
0: Last year, I did an episode about how foreign policy experts are obsessed with Game of Thrones and the books they're based on, Song of Ice and Fire by George R.R. Martin. But politics is not the only way to understand the world of Westeros. Matthew McCaffrey teaches economics at the University of Manchester, and he's fascinated by the way Game of Thrones depicts different economies coexisting at the same time. There are hunter-gatherer tribes, there's a Renaissance city-state where trade is very lucrative, although for the most part it's a feudal society where nobles duke it out and the common folk are cannon fodder.
5: It's not a surprise that in a system like this there wouldn't be much economic growth or change, you know, for centuries at a time.
0: But he thinks economists can learn a lot from Game of Thrones because the different economies in this world were not designed by economists. They're developed around cultural values, which is really common in the real world. And each of the warring clans has its own motto, or house words.
5: One of the really good examples of this would be the Greyjoy. So the words of House Greyjoy are, we do not sow.
6: We do not sow.
7: We do not sow. We are ironborn. We're not subjects. We're not slaves. We do not plow the fields or toil in the mine. We take what is ours.
5: And this is very much a sort of an economic and a political philosophy, because what they're saying is we reap the fruits of what other people have sown. In other words, we are a predatory society.
0: And there are two family mottos that he's particularly fascinated by. First, the Lannisters, the wealthiest family in Westeros. Now, their official family crest is Hear Me Roar, but they almost never use it. The real source of their power is their unofficial motto, A Lannister always pays his debts.
8: A Lannister always pays his debts.
0: And by the way, I need to go into details about the story now, so spoilers ahead. Now, for most of the series, the books and the TV show, the Lannisters control the highly coveted Iron Throne. But the king, who is just a boy, is illegitimate. He is the result of the queen's incestuous relationship with her brother, which pretty much everybody knows about. So they're constantly under attack, politically and militarily. And defending their position is very costly.
5: It does seem like they're really in trouble, and they might actually be on the verge of collapse.
0: The only thing the Lannisters fear more than dragons, and they're not really that afraid of dragons, is the Iron Bank.
9: There must be someone at the Iron Bank you can speak to, come to some arrangement.
10: The Iron Bank is the Iron Bank. There is no someone.
9: Someone does work there. It is comprised of people.
10: And a temple is comprised of stones. One stone crumbles and another takes its place. And the temple holds its form for 1,000 years or more. And that's what the Iron Bank is, a temple. We all live in its shadow, and almost none of us know it.
5: Because at the end of the day, it's not about armies, and it's not about how many supporters you have. It's about the resources that you have. Because just by their decisions about who they lend money to, they can tip the balance of power in the Seven Kingdoms.
4: I mean, if there's a moral at all to Game of Thrones, is it that endless warfare is expensive and depleting and ultimately pointless?
5: That's exactly right. I mean, if there's one theme that just gets hammered home in the show and in the books over and over again, it's that this war and, you know, the kind of violence that we see as people contend for the Iron Throne, that this is completely and utterly destructive of human life and human welfare.
0: But there's one family that Matt really admires, the Starks. Their creed?

0: Winter is coming.
1: Winter is coming.
2: But now winter is truly coming.
3: Which goes back to the issue of scarcity and abundance.
4: The stark words about winter, you know, they're about being careful and preparing for the worst. And as opposed to sort of squabbling with your fellow nobles over control of the Iron Throne. And for me, this is more of the entrepreneur's creed than it is the creed of politicians. You know, it's savvy entrepreneurs who plan for the future and who take great care to make sure that their enterprises last over time.
3: It's funny to me that Matt has such admiration for the Starks because throughout the books and the show, they get royally screwed. I mean, they're very nice people, but they're the last family you want to be in this world if you want to live very long.
4: Like, it's an important point that if you try not to play the Game of Thrones, which is essentially what the Starks do, you know, they're geographically isolated. And unfortunately, that turns out to be an extremely dangerous position to take, because one thing about the Game of Thrones is that it does tend to expand, right? It tends to sort of reach out and, you know, it wants to grasp everything.
3: Which may be another valuable economic lesson. Even if you play it safe and stick to these great economic models you've created, the future always has a different plan in mind.
4: At the end of the day, our societies and our economies are a lot more fragile than we might think. They can really only take so much abuse before you start seeing real problems.
3: It's funny, the word fragile, that seems to really, for me, put your thumb on it.
4: Exactly. It's that it really is delicate. We live, we're surrounded by all these brick and mortar economic and social institutions that, you know, many of which have been around for hundreds of years. And so it's very easy to think that they've been around for a long time, so they're always going to be around. But the sad fact is that they might not be.
3: In other words, winter is coming.
4: Exactly. Winter is always coming.
3: Well, that's it for this week. Thanks for listening. Imaginary Worlds is part of the Panoply Network. Special thanks to Matthew Hollow, Matt McCaffrey, and Sarah Squire, who does not limit her drinking debates with economists to science fiction or fantasy. There's horror, too.
5: If you actually have actual vampires, do vampires inevitably have to take over the entire world because they're going to destroy their food source?
6: They'll overfarm us.
5: Right, exactly. Overfishing of humans. It's a terrible tragedy.
3: And if you have ideas for future episodes, let me know in the show's Facebook page. I tweet at E. Malinsky. This episode featured original music from Alexis Quadrado. Also, a musician called Sono Sanctus lent me his library of music a few months ago, and I've been using his stuff a lot too. I have links to both of their sites at imaginaryworldspodcast.org.

0: This is Bird Note. Some of the best ways to help backyard birds through the winter mean doing less, not more. First, leave the leaves. Tasty insects and spiders live underneath. Backyard birds like the towhee and the song sparrow will pick and kick through leaves again and again. Leave them where they've drifted, or rake them up under your plantings. Second, don't deadhead the plants in your garden. Birds like pine siskins and goldfinches love to snack on dead flower heads all winter long. Number three, build an insect hotel. Okay, there's some work involved in this one, but it's a cool project for kids and adults to do together. Make a structure out of natural objects and found items to create little hidey holes for insects. Some of these cozy hotel guests will become food for wrens and other birds. It's also a great way to repurpose old bricks and flower pots and bits of wood while creating your own sculpture. So, park the rake in the shed, and the clippers too. The birds will thank you. 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More at birdnote.org/songbird.
1: Imagine you're sitting down to dinner and the waiter starts describing to you the choicest meat on the menu, how it came from an animal about 4 feet long with leathery thick skin, 80 shiny teeth. Sound appetizing? Wait till he gets to the part about killing it. Actually, I'll let the chef do that.
2: When you kill it, it's like frogs. It'll keep moving and contracting on its own.
1: You sound like you have personal experience with that.
2: A little bit.
1: Tonight's meal in three courses. A beast of an animal, and how it went from endangered to edible. I'm talking about the alligator. Course one, live gator babies. This posse of adorable chirping alligator babies, just inches long, are John Price's version of livestock.
3: So this is truly farming.
1: Price is the owner of Instigator Ranch and Hatchery in Covington, Louisiana. And what's happening in this state, John insists, is one of the great innovative conservation programs in the U.S. Back in the 1960s, the Louisiana Department of Wildlife and Fisheries realized the alligator needed to be protected. People were killing them with abandon, thanks to the hipness of alligator skin purses.
3: And they came up with a plan to protect the alligators, but didn't have a plan to talk people into it. And then they realized that if they allowed people to make a living on the alligator meat and the alligator leather, then maybe people would return alligators to the wild and increase the population.
1: And that gives us course two, gators for meat and gators for the marsh. John Price and his fellow ranchers are allowed to go out and harvest all the gator eggs they can find. They raise the babies up to be about 4 feet long, and then they're required to return a certain percentage of them, at first it was 17%, back into the wild.
3: The population of alligators went from 500,000 in the wilds of Louisiana to 2.5 million in the wilds of Louisiana. And the wildlife and fisheries said, whoa, you know, I think that we want to try to introduce to people ways to protect animals that they might not think of.
1: Like eating them.
3: Like eating them, that's right.
1: Which brings us to course three, fry that gator up.
2: It's pure muscle. Alligator's got like zero fat on it.
1: Steven Strajewski is the chef at Cochon Restaurant in New Orleans.
2: So you have to tenderize it a lot. So we cut it into small chunks and kind of beat the crap out of it in order to get it palatable.
1: Then you salt the heck out of it, bread it in flour and buttermilk, and then deep fat fry it.
2: And when I was putting this dish together, I was trying to think of like how to take something a little bit bland and make it a little more exciting. And we were also like joking around, like, just put mayonnaise on anything and it'll make it taste good.
1: So now you have your tasty chili garlic aioli dipped gator nuggets. What's next? Braised bald eagle?
4: Making a bitter beast into a sweet meal. That story was produced by Tina Antolini for the 2013 Third Coast Short Docs Challenge.

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1: We reconnected over the pandemic, over the phone, just to talk screenplays and write together. And so we had our next weekly writing session a matter of days after the incident occurred. And she said, "Let me know when you get tired of people calling you brave."
2: That was Kyle Casey Chu, aka Panda Dulce. I'm Jeff, and this is Storied San Francisco, a podcast about artists, activists, and small businesses that make this city so special. In this bonus podcast, meet Kyle, a born and raised San Franciscan and fourth generation Chinese American. The episode is about After What Happened at the Library, a short film that Kyle and her friend Roisin Eisner wrote about a horrible incident that happened to

0: Tutto è santo, tutto è santo, tutto è santo.
1: In 1975, when the SS Edmund Fitzgerald left port from the westernmost tip of Lake Superior, the early November weather was sunny and unseasonably warm.
2: So you think, okay, that's kind of good news. It's very bad news.
1: This is John U. Bacon, author of the recent book, The Gales of November, The Untold Story of the Edmund Fitzgerald.
2: Because the longer winter takes to show up, the angrier it arrives.
3: Oh.
2: And so you want it to be a nice, smooth transition into winter on the Great Lakes, and this is not that, which means all the bad weather is behind a dam waiting to break. That's one problem. Second problem is the Alberta Clipper, and a very common storm in from Alberta, Canada, obviously, that goes across the states right into the Great Lakes, bringing cold, dry air. They're used to that one. Third one is another storm system, an even worse one, from the southwestern United States, bringing hot, wet air. And all of this is going to collide right over Lake Superior, right in front of Whitefish Bay, like a catcher guarding home plate. Whitefish Bay is the far eastern part of the lake, and that is safety zone for them. So what the ship is trying to do is get from the head of the lakes, which is Superior / Duluth, Minnesota, 350 miles to Whitefish Bay. And these three storm systems, if you will, are going to stop it.
3: Wow. So this was a snowstorm, a rainstorm, wind?
2: It was all of the above.
1: Twenty-nine men were aboard the Edmund Fitzgerald that day. It was a giant industrial vessel that carried more than 26,000 tons of iron ore in its cavernous belly, little round pellets called taconite, mined in northeastern Minnesota. John actually has some.
2: Yeah, here you go.
3: It looks like a raisin or something.
2: It's a rusty marble, basically, yes.
3: Yeah, rusty marble, like a darkened pistachio.
2: Exactly.
1: The Edmund Fitzgerald was bound for Detroit, where automobile companies would take all those rusty metal pistachios and turn them into new cars. But Mother Nature had other plans for this beloved ship, its crew, and cargo.
2: They had no idea at that time, with this beautiful weather, wearing t-shirts and shorts, that this was going to get that nasty that fast. But within a few hours, it's pretty clear the storm is coming.
1: As we know, multiple storm systems were, in fact, converging from different directions.
2: It started out being wind, and then waves, and then rain, and then snow, all within about 20, 24 hours. And it got worse and worse as you went along. So you start out with 5 or 10 foot waves. You end up with waves that are 30, 40, 50 foot waves.
3: Oh my goodness.
2: Yes, and now you got 50 foot waves coming overboard. What they call green water. The white splashy stuff is not good, but it's not nearly as scary as green water is. You're basically underwater. That is a wave coming over your entire ship. And that stuff weighs tons upon tons upon tons.
3: You don't think of those sorts of storms affecting lakes. That sounds more like an ocean storm.
2: My East Coast buddy, let me school you on this stuff.
1: From Smithsonian Magazine and PRX Productions, this is There's More to That, the show that plumbs the depths of stories about unsolved mysteries across this watery planet. In this episode, part one of a two-part miniseries on the shipwrecks of the Great Lakes, the story of the most infamous incident of them all, and the impact of the Edmund Fitzgerald's legacy a half a century later. Plus, John U. Bacon schools me on the dangers of lake storms. Stay tuned.
2: Commercial sailors will tell you that the Great Lakes are actually more dangerous than the ocean, which seems to me crazy.
1: To jump in for context here, these lakes are just enormous. Lake Superior alone is about half the size of Florida. Even so, you might not guess that navigating these waters could be more perilous than sailing on the ocean.
2: So the salties, the guys in the oceans, they all laugh about the Great Lakes until they're on them. And they stop laughing pretty quickly. When it's smooth, it's gorgeous, and it's pretty simple. But when it's not, it gets ugly very fast for a lot of reasons. One, the salt on the oceans squashes down the points of the waves. Hmm. It weighs them down and it also spreads them out. So you get these big but smooth roller coasters. Still not fun and still can be dangerous. But by and large, you're probably going to get over it. It's not going to be pleasant, but you'll get there. On the Great Lakes, there are peaks like mountaintops, and they're twice as close together.
3: Which means that during a bad storm, waves the size of a four-story building can come at you every 4 to 8 seconds.
2: And that's how ships crack. They actually crack. And this has happened many times in the Great Lakes.
3: And that's eventually what happened to the Edmund Fitzgerald 50 years ago this month. Because everyone aboard perished, the specifics of what happened that day are shrouded in historical debate. John U. Bacon has his own take.
2: The Edmund Fitzgerald found itself in the exact wrong spot at the exact wrong time.
3: It was no shoddy ship either. It got its name from a well-to-do life insurance CEO who had the vessel built in 1957 and 1958.
2: His five uncles were all captains. His grandfather was a captain, big seafaring family. And they built the best ship on the Great Lakes, and it wasn't close. It was the longest for a long time. It had 729 feet, which is a 73-story tall building on its side. It could carry the biggest loads by far. It set every record on the Great Lakes and did it for many years until like 71 when the 1,000-footers finally came out. So it was the best one. It was also the best appointed. They hired J.L. Hudson's, the old department store out of Detroit, and said spare no expense, and they didn't. It was better than all the cruise ships of the time for the crew and for the two staterooms for VIPs. And I wondered, why the heck are you spending your money on that when you're trying to move iron ore? And the answer is you wanted the best crew and captain on the Great Lakes, and they got them. And you wanted the VIPs to be happy and keep on ordering more iron, basically. Mm. So they could offer you one thing that even those rich guys could not get anywhere else, and that is a trip on the Great Lakes on an iron carrier.
3: Can you describe the Great Lakes in 1975, their importance economically, and how they were being used by ships for transporting goods?
2: Sure. Trains are twice as efficient as trucks, and ships are three times more efficient than trains. Therefore, ships are six times more efficient than trucks. That is an advantage of 600%. That's enormous. So whenever you can ship things by ship versus trucks or trains, you take it. And luckily for the Midwest, all the raw materials you want are in the north. The iron ore, copper, limestone, lumber, and wheat and crops. So all the stuff starts off in Minnesota, northern Wisconsin, and the upper peninsula of the state of Michigan. And you ship it all to the mills and the factories in the south. And that's Gary, Indiana, Chicago, Detroit, Toledo, Cleveland, Buffalo. That's where this stuff's going. So this is a much better way to carry things. This was the Silicon Valley in the 1950s and 60s of the entire world. This is the wealthiest breadbasket you could ever think of. Detroit, by some measures, was the wealthiest city in the world in 1958 when this ship was built. And it's hard to believe now, but that's what they had. They had all this raw resources. They had all these factories. And the key is bringing all this stuff down through the Sioux Locks. The Sioux Locks in Sault Ste. Marie, Michigan, is where the 21 feet elevation from Lake Superior to Lake Huron gets handled. It was so vital during World War II that FDR stationed 7,000 soldiers in Sault Ste. Marie, Michigan, to protect the Sioux Locks, making it the most protected spot in North America during World War II. Because he knew that if the Germans bombed Sioux Locks, the arsenal of democracy fails. The whole point is getting the iron from the north to Willow Run, Detroit, and that's where the bombers come from, the tanks, the bullets, all that stuff. So this was the crucial bottleneck for all of U.S. industry, essentially.
3: Amazing. Wow. So the Edmund Fitzgerald kind of arrives on the scene during this golden age for the Great Lakes. Who was aboard and what was life like on the Edmund Fitzgerald?
2: In 1975, 29 men were on the ship, about 9 from the head of the lakes, Duluth area, about 7 from Toledo and 7 from Cleveland. This was the most experienced crew on the Great Lakes because it was the most desirable ship. So you use your seniority to get your way there. Once you're on it, you don't want to get off.
3: Yeah.
2: So they worked very hard to stay on the ship. They had the best food by far on the Great Lakes. and even these VIPs who'd seen everything, Queen Elizabeth II, everything else, they said, this is by far the best food. Newspapers would gush about
3: it. What did they
2: the
3: serve?
2: Food on the, everything, man. Saturday night was steak night. Friday night was lobsters. And this is for the crew as Ooh. Well as for the VIPs. You could get all the steaks you wanted. There are no limits on any of the food.
3: Was it unusual to have this kind of mixed luxury cruise slash cargo ship?
2: Yes. The Fitz was simply the best. It was Titanic. It's the ship that everybody wanted to be on. And they were the rock stars of the Great Lakes. People by the hundreds would collect to cheer them on as they go through the Soo Locks. The guys on the ship said, you felt like a rock star on this ship. You had arrived.
3: Yeah, and so you stayed.
2: So you worked very hard to stay. And a lot of ships did not get along because you've got two parts of a ship. You've got the wheelhouse where the captain and his first mates and so on, where they work. The deckhands all above deck. And then below deck in the back, you've got the engine guys, the engineers, the wipers, the oilers, and so on. And those two groups usually do not get along. It's like offense and defense in a football team. But on this ship, they got along extremely well. Even the generations got along. Most of these guys had served in World War II, but the six young guys, 20 to 22, all had long hair and were all trying to avoid Vietnam. And that usually was another schism you got on other ships. But on this ship, thanks to Captain McSorley, an unusually good guy, they all got along quite well. So they worked very hard to stay on that ship.
3: But let's be clear, commitment to this work was tough too.
2: These guys are on the ship 9 months out of the year. You get on and you fit out, as they say, in March, and usually go straight through December. So they have the photos of their family in their cabin next to their bunk, and they put them down until the last week of the season because it's too hard to see your parents, your wife, and your kids all season long. So it's a very hard lifestyle in many ways. The flip side is they came from blue-collar backgrounds, and their parents and grandparents were on in the mines of the UP, copper mines and so on, iron mines. They were farmers. They were factory workers. This is probably better than all that. So they felt, by and large, appreciative. And now, thanks to state schools and unions and so on, these guys' kids could all go to state schools, and they, by and large, did.
3: We've been hearing a bit about the ship's captain, Ernest McSorley. He was a notoriously hard worker and was at the top of his game.
2: He was, by all accounts, the best captain of the Great Lakes, the best pilot. One of the guys who had been on the ship 3 years earlier said, that guy, I saw him do it. Parked a 729-foot ore carrier between two ships with 5 feet on either side.
3: Oh, my.
2: As though
3: goodness.
2: You're parallel parking your pickup truck. This guy was that good. And he was not cocky. He was confident. The guys loved him, and they'd follow him from ship to ship to ship. That was very rare. He's a noble guy in many ways, but he's known as the most aggressive captain on the Great Lakes. There's no record of him ever having turned around in a storm.
3: Oh, my
2: gosh. Or found him Lee. Exactly. He just goes. But then on his last trip of his life, he faces the storm of a century that he's never seen before. So his calculations are off.
3: Not only was this to be the last trip for the Edmund Fitzgerald crew that year, it was meant to be the very last voyage of Captain McSorley's career.
2: He and five of his buddies, been sailing together for 30 years, they all said they're going to retire after this season. This was the last trip.
3: November 9th, 1975 was balmy, but McSorley had a hunch about the storm systems brewing ahead.
2: So they take what's called the Northern Route. Instead of going doing a straight shot, basically across Lake Superior, which is 350 miles wide, they're going to go the long way, which is hugging the coast, the west coast, the northern coast, and the eastern coast of Lake Superior. And this is one of the very few cautious decisions that Captain McSorley ever made in his entire career. He's a very aggressive captain, but his last trip, let's play it safe. That decision inadvertently cost them 14 hours. Those 14 hours would have been enough for them to get into Whitefish Bay, I believe, before the epicenter of the storm actually found them.
3: And there were other problems. Bacon says McSorley wasn't as familiar with this roundabout route. The charts of the lakes he had were outdated, and he had to pass a tiny outcropping of land called Caribou Island.
2: Right in front of that, to the north of it, is Six Fathoms Shoal.
3: An area of water only about 36 feet deep on average.
2: Which itself is way too dangerous to be anywhere near, but in parts, it's only 11 feet, which is no deeper than a backyard pool. So there's no way a ship should be anywhere near this, obviously, even in calm weather, let alone wavy weather.
1: But that wavy weather inevitably came, and by the time the Fitzgerald neared Caribou Island, the storm was raging.
2: Now you got 30 or 40 foot waves washing over you, and you're probably about to hit 6-fathom shoals. So that damages the bottom of the ship almost certainly.
3: Meaning that it was, the ship was likely slamming into the...
2: Yes, the lake floor, which is sandstone. It's very hard. So that's very bad. And after that, it develops a starboard list to the right, which means it's got to be taking on tons of water. And at that point, now you got all kinds of problems. You're like a three-legged animal in the wild. You are very vulnerable to what the waves might do. And then, Ari, a few hours later, that's when you hit the epicenter of the storm. And here's another sad part. It's not clear if McSorley knew how much water he was taking on or why. It sounds crazy to me that you would not know if you hit the bottom of a lake floor, especially when it's sandstone. But the guys I've talked to, the captains who know this stuff, they say, actually, the wave action is already so violent. Said you're not splashing into these things. It's like a train wreck every time you hit a wave every 4 to 8 seconds. It's bang, bang, bang, bang, bang.
3: Right, because they're hitting the water. So it's not like it's pushing through it. It's hitting it. It's almost more like a solid surface.
2: Exactly. When you're seeing this kind of waves, you get almost drunk from the waves themselves. You cannot think clearly. So believe it or not, it's possible that McSorley would not have known that he hit the bottom of 6-fathom shoal.
1: On top of all this, McSorley was likely sleep deprived from the voyage thus far.
2: So you've not slept in 36 hours, and now with the wave action, you can't think clearly on top of that. He was doing quite well from what we could tell based on his radio communications.
1: McSorley had been in communication with his friend Bernie Cooper, who was captain of another cargo ship that was making the same journey at the same time. But Cooper's ship, the Arthur M. Anderson, was too many miles away when the Edmund Fitzgerald ran into trouble. And to make matters worse, the ship's radar went out.
3: So he's going full bore, tilted, taking on water, a damaged keel towards the port. And then what happened?
2: We're not quite sure because they're alone at that point. So on the last communication that McSorley has, he has with Captain Bernie Cooper, when Cooper asked him around 7 o'clock at night on Monday, November 10th, how are you making out with all your problems? And his problems include vent covers being blown off, the fence railing is down, the radars are out, but also most importantly, the list. The list means water's coming in. And he says, and I quote, "We are holding our own." And that is the last communication from the M. Fitzgerald.
3: Oh, wow. And so then the ship went down. We don't know exactly how, but presumably it was being sunk and battered and it just couldn't hold on anymore.
2: There are a lot of guesses out there, but we do know whatever happened, happened fast. How do we know that? Because McSorley, as you say, a very experienced captain, never got an SOS out. They never released the two lifeboats, which either one could fill the entire crew.
3: Right.
2: Only one guy we know of put on a life jacket who was still down there. The others did not have life jackets on. So whatever happened probably happened very quickly. Almost everybody agrees on that.
1: When the ship was found days later, sunken to the lake floor, it was split apart.
2: But did that happen after it hits the bottom hard at 30 miles an hour? Or does that happen on the surface? And we're not quite sure.
1: And here's the unsolved mystery. There are many different theories out there about what actually caused the Edmund Fitzgerald to sink. The Coast Guard's official statement at the time said that the crew had failed to properly clamp down the door to the cargo holds, allowing water to seep in and drown the boat. But John doesn't buy that explanation.
2: It doesn't add up. The clamps we've seen down there are fastened properly. Some have been busted, but probably because of the air pressure as it's going down in 500 feet of water and or hitting the bottom again at 30 miles per hour. And also I talked to two crewmen who are colleagues of the crew. They said there's no way you'd ever leave port in a storm like that without all the clamps fastened. So I'm not buying the clamps.
1: Then there's the paperclip theory. The Edmund Fitzgerald was designed and engineered in an innovative way for its time. It had a long, continuously welded steel hull. Because of that, the boat was actually flexible, but not unbreakable.
2: So this ship bent more than other ships. Ari, if you take a paperclip and you bend it 1,000 times, what's going to happen?
3: It'll snap.
2: So that's one of the theories.
3: John refuses to close the door on any of the theories, but he thinks the sinking of the Edmund Fitzgerald was likely caused by a pile-on of problems.
2: The storm and some decisions by McSorley and mechanical failures and so on, these things start adding up after a while.
3: Yeah. 29 people died in that storm when the ship went down. Who were they?
2: People ask, why did I write this book? And I grew up in the Great Lakes, and we swim in these lakes, we sail in these lakes. But what really drove me is not to figure out what happened, to find out what these lives were like and who these 29 people were. They were common men doing uncommon work, is how I describe it. Blue-collar guys, blue-collar families, felt lucky to get out of World War II alive, felt lucky to get out of the mines and the factories and the farms. But it was a hard, hard life. They worked very hard. They're very stoic. They enjoyed a good prank. They played a lot of cards. They drank a lot of beer. That's the short profile.
3: But there's one man whose story lingers in John's memory and highlights just how much was lost when the Fitzgerald went down. Crew member Bruce Hudson was a former forestry student at Ohio State.
2: He ran cross country there and he's in the band and an Eagle Scout, but he's also a bit of a devil. And he had a motorcycle and a girlfriend in Toledo. And he discovers in September by phone when he's in a port, Silver Bay in Minnesota, that his girlfriend in Toledo is pregnant. And he says, don't worry, we're going to move in together. We'll raise the child together. We're going to be okay. So he now knows that he's going to be a father when he gets home.
3: But as we know, Bruce didn't live to meet his baby. And Bruce's own mother, Ruth, lost her only child when the Edmund Fitzgerald sank. But she had a surprise in store when she finally heard from Bruce's girlfriend, Cindy.
2: She's met the girlfriend before. She has no idea that she's pregnant. 6 months later, Cindy calls her and tells her, I think you should know this. You're going to be a grandmother in a few weeks. And Ruth Hudson can't believe it. She's lost her only child, and now she's going to get a granddaughter. That granddaughter, Heather, she's got 4 kids. The oldest is Austin. Austin looks just like Bruce Hudson. Wow. And as you might imagine, Ruth Hudson played favorites with their great grandkids, and Austin got favorable treatment. So these are the kind of stories I got by talking to these families, and they trusted me with them.
3: Are the families still waiting for answers in some sense?
2: At first, they cared very much about the answers, and now they don't care at all. And that is consistent. And they say, everyone's trying to chase down this theory or that theory. It changes nothing for us. Our fathers, our uncles, our cousins, our boyfriends, they're gone.
3: John, why has the sinking of the Edmund Fitzgerald been such a big deal? How did the story become so famous and embedded in American culture?
2: Well, the first and short answer is clearly the song by Gordon Lightfoot. That song sort of keeps it alive.
3: That is the 1976 folk rock ballad called The Wreck of the Edmund Fitzgerald. Lightfoot had been a recreational sailor on the Great Lakes and was moved by the story of the Fitzgerald's demise. That song became one of Lightfoot's biggest hits and among his proudest achievements.
4: The lid

0: John says the families of the crew members have embraced it too.
1: They play the song at their family reunions for the grandkids who never knew their grandfathers.
0: Between the popularity of Lightfoot's song and the tragedy and mystery of the shipwreck itself, the Edmund Fitzgerald has long been a subject of regional intrigue. In the years following the sinking, some people dove to the lake floor and illicitly took photos or pillaged taconite and other objects from the wreckage. The families of the crew were upset, and so they petitioned the Canadian government. That's because the remains of the freighter lie just near the border on the Canadian side of Lake Superior.
1: After years of letter writing and calls and meetings, it has been declared a national gravesite and can no longer go down there without the permission of the families.
0: The families have granted consent to a set of respectful dives, so some articles from the ship have made their way to the families.
1: Bruce Hudson's daughter, who never met her father, she has in her purse a jar of Lake Superior water and Edmund Fitzgerald taconite, and that jar goes with her in her purse wherever she goes.
0: Another descendant carries the memory on her body as well.
1: Heidi Brabon is the daughter of Blaine Wilhelm, an oiler on the ship. He, of course, went down with the ship. Her daughter never met her grandfather. And on her arm, it is tattooed, "We are holding our own."
2: The captain's line.
1: Of course, the last words we know of from the Edmund Fitzgerald.
0: The Edmund Fitzgerald still lies in pieces on the lake floor where it sank 5 decades ago, but the ship's legacy continues to impact the way commercial shipping is conducted across the Great Lakes, primarily around safety. Before the Edmund Fitzgerald, shipwrecks on the Great Lakes were not uncommon.
1: From 1875 to 1975, when this ship went down, there were 6,000 commercial shipwrecks on the Great Lakes.
2: Holy
1: smokes. That is an average of about one per week for a century, and the Edmund Fitzgerald is the last one. None in 50 years. And the families take pride in that because this got so much national attention, thanks to the song, thanks to Newsweek magazine, the Associated Press, that they finally realized we got to fix this.
0: Weather forecasting improved, as did technology and communication practices. In addition,
1: common sense, even from the shipping companies, who realized you wait a day, what have you lost? Not much. The ship is there, the cargo is there, and let's hope they care about the crew as well. So common sense has also kicked in. Not one shipwreck on the Great Lakes since the Edmund Fitzgerald.
0: But there is a community of shipwreck hunters on the Great Lakes, because remember, there are still thousands of sunken boats out there from decades and centuries past, and they hold important clues to the region's history.
1: They're finding them all the time. They found two more this summer that they've been looking for 100 years. So as technology advances, sooner or later, they're going to find almost all of them, is my guess.
2: John, thank you so much for your time and for sharing the story of the Edmund Fitzgerald.
1: Ari, thank you. It's been a real pleasure. And thanks for a great conversation and great questions.
0: To read more about shipwrecks on the Great Lakes and the 50th anniversary of the sinking of the Edmund Fitzgerald, visit SmithsonianMag.com. We'll put a link in our show notes. In our next episode, we'll be diving into the wild world of shipwreck archaeology, discussing what it's actually like to dive down to these underwater wrecks with maritime archaeologist Tamara Thompson. So stay tuned for that. 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From the magazine, our team is me, Deborah Rosenberg, and Brian Wally. From PRX, our team is Ali Budner, Cleo Levin, Genevieve Sponsler, Sandra Lopez-Lansalve, and Edwin Ochoa. The executive producer of PRX Productions is Jocelyn Gonzalez. Our episode artwork is by Emily Lankowitz, fact-checking by Stephanie Abramson. I'm Ari Daniel. Thanks for listening.
1: I've come to believe that there's something very elemental about people in ships in trouble. It goes back to Noah's Ark. It's the oldest way of travel we have beyond walking.
2: Gilgamesh, too, right?
1: All that. It's all that.
3: Well, I don't know about this. This isn't really a radio story. It's just a bunch of audio recordings of one day in one family's life.
4: Monique?
5: Yes. Hey.
4: Yeah.
3: Except it's the day that we're all afraid of.
4: You know, if you're by a church, go in and light a candle, Monique, because it's not looking that good.
3: And it's my family.
4: It's a reality. This reality right now. This morning she said to me, is this a dream? Is this a dream?
6: Monday night, of course, we went to sleep and then were awoken at 4:15 with the call from Emily about her husband having this unusual heart event.
7: The event did not start until 3:49. And so then I called the hospital at 3:50.
3: If you look the at event
7: the report, it says 3:18.
3: And is what the doctors call it.
7: When the doctor, the electrocardio whatever at Novant came out and said,
3: here's what we know. Tuesday morning at 3:49 a.m., my sister's husband, David, who is a 34-year-old former professional athlete, had an electrical misfire in his heart.
7: Like, oh, don't worry about the time. All that matters is duration, which is true.
3: The event lasted about 8 minutes, and he didn't wake up from it. 8 minutes is a very long time to not have blood pumping to your brain. It's maybe too long. So now he's on life support. His family and my sister's family, we all rushed to Charlotte. And we all packed, you know, our black dresses and blazers. But every day, he's getting a little bit stronger. This is his daughter, Neve, who's two.
8: Be careful on the steps.
9: I'll don't... be careful on the steps. Don't worry about puppy.
3: And his son, Owen, who's one. Oop, don't eat the phone. Neve, the two-year-old, is overwhelmed with all the family in her house all at once. Today she asked me if it's our birthday.
10: Happy birthday.
8: Happy birthday to you.
10: Happy birthday to you. Happy birthday to you.
6: And then when the kids woke up that Wednesday morning, and that's just, you know, 3 days ago, it was an unreal experience to watch her talk to her children in a normal voice and then turn her face and then be like, my husband could be dying at any minute. I'm 34 years old and I have two babies. This cannot be happening.
3: We don't know what's going to happen tomorrow, if their dad is going to wake up or not. We're either in the middle of a nightmare or a miracle. Whichever one it turns out to be, there's only one thing that we can do today. What time is it?
8: Snack time.
3: What time is it? Bath time. This piece was produced by me, Monique Laborde, as part of the 24-hour radio race from KCRW's Independent Producer Project.
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12: The balance is the most difficult. We have to look straight and don't think about it. Just do it.
13: Frédéric Sautron is 45 years old, and this is her first time riding a bicycle. Visiting a friend in Paris from her home in Réunion Island, she explains why she didn't have a bike when she was growing up.
12: It was too expensive because we are seven sisters and brothers, so my parents couldn't offer us.
13: So nobody in the family learned?
12: nobody in the family learned.
6: Are you the first?
12: I am.
13: Jean-Jacques Sacopé encourages Sautron and six other first-time cyclists. They're riding small folding bikes with the seats down low so their feet can touch the ground. They're in the courtyard of a school in Montreuil, an immigrant-heavy suburb east of Paris. It's Saturday morning, so the school's closed and the cyclists have free rein up the slight slope that allows them to build up a little bit of speed. Sacopé says the first step in learning how to ride a bike is learning balance.
14: D'abord l'équilibre. Les pédales, ça vient après.
13: Then comes pedaling. He says he loves working with beginners.
14: J'adore prendre les débutants.
13: Because when they get their balance,
14: quel bonheur.
13: They're so excited.
12: It was easy. I did it.
15: Vous allez prendre tous un petit peu de vitesse.
13: In an adjacent courtyard, François Fatou coaches intermediate riders on full-size bikes.
15: Vous arrêtez de pédaler. Et vous vous levez.
13: Fatou runs these bike classes. He founded a bicycle advocacy group in the early 1990s and quickly realized there were many adults in France who didn't know how to ride a bike.
16: Nous-mêmes qui étions pour le développement du vélo, on s'occupait de réclamer des pistes cyclables, d'une réglementation plus favorable au vélo, d'avoir des parkings à vélo auprès des pôles de transport en commun, etc. Jamais on s'était dit, pour développer le vélo, il faut aussi s'interroger sur la formation du cycliste.
13: So he founded this weekly training program, one of the first bike schools in France. And as it turns out, most of the students are immigrants.
16: Les gens qui ne savent pas du tout faire de vélo, ce sont massivement des gens issus de l'Afrique et des Antilles.
13: And most of them are women.
12: It is my third lesson. The first lesson, I was not afraid. The second lesson, I was not afraid. But today, I was very, very afraid.
13: Lila, who wouldn't give her age, says she wants to learn how to ride a bike so she could spend time with her grandchildren. She says she didn't learn how to ride a bike as a child because she grew up in Algeria.
12: My parents didn't learn me bicycle. It is not in their culture. Not for the girls. I had a brother and he knew.
17: In Algeria, the girls don't learn the vélo.
13: That's 37-year-old Fatia, who wants to be able to ride a bike in the park on the weekends.
17: It's a liberty. I am very happy.
18: Je pense que toutes les femmes devaient faire le vélo. Parce que les femmes, ils ont moins possibilité de faire des vélos, d'avoir une voiture, de ceci, cela.
13: Nora is from Chile. She says she never learned how to ride as a child because there were too many hills where she lived. Also, her family couldn't afford a bicycle. Today, at 58 years old, she's learning. Cycling represents a kind of freedom for her.
18: Je pense qu'il y a un rapport un peu avec la liberté, le plaisir de diriger quelque chose. Au lieu de mouvement, au lieu de corps. 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
12: It's like you're free in your body, but in your spirit too. Goodbye.
13: Sarah Elzis, RFI, Montreuil.
19: In the United States, we had not seen in the modern era, really since we had modern firefighting and aircraft, a fire that killed dozens of people and burned thousands of structures all at once until the campfire destroyed the town of Paradise in California back in 2018. So it was, I think, a shock to the system for a lot of folks to see the kinds of extremely destructive fires in populated settings that we've seen recently, you know, as house after house go up in flames.
20: If you live in the Mountain West or the Pacific coast of the United States, there's a good chance a major wildfire has passed near you in the last 5 or 6 years. Maybe one more intense than anything you've ever heard of in your area. If you live on the East Coast, like me, you might newly have been exposed to the hazes of smoke that now drift occasionally over the continent, as they did from the Canadian fires of 2023 this past summer. But are wildfires actually getting worse? And if so, why? Is climate change entirely to blame? And

0: are changing and affecting society and the environment in a warming world.
1: And we brought Dr. Swain onto the show to help us understand what's going on with wildfires.
0: So there is a wildfire problem, but the problem is often a little bit different than some folks assume it is. The problem is not that we're seeing more fires. The problem is that the fires that we're seeing are more intense and more destructive.
1: Why? Well, let's start by understanding wildfires.
0: Wildfire is an inherently natural process. This is something that existed long before humans and is an important part of most ecosystems in which it occurs. There are a lot of places that are adapted to fires of a particular frequency and intensity. Some plants require fire to regenerate, to reseed, to germinate. We also have records from indigenous peoples around the world who have cultivated fires in different ecosystems for literally thousands of years. Sometimes, if you have an area that's overgrown, fire can be a tool to reset the landscape, add nutrients back to the soil through the ash. So these were very purposeful things to improve the landscape.
1: In California, native peoples like the Yurok and Mono practiced controlled burns to cultivate their forests. This made the forests less dense, more tame. Spanish explorers would compare them to gardens and discover that they could easily travel under their canopies for miles.
0: And all of that abruptly changed about 100 or 150 years ago, where we started doing two things very differently. One is we removed, in many cases, indigenous peoples off of their ancestral lands and banned these practices of cultural burning. And then at roughly the same time, we started actively suppressing wildfires.
1: With the invention of fire engines and other modern equipment, and a growing network of roads deep into the wilderness, it became possible to quash many fires almost as soon as they started. And so, a lot of places did. In 1935, the U.S. Forest Service created a 10 a.m. policy, saying that whenever a fire was reported, it should be out by 10 a.m. the next day. And that total fire suppression actually changed the landscape that we were trying to protect.
0: Removing that natural fire and those indigenous fires from forested areas resulted in a huge buildup of fuel on the forest floor. You know, when leaves fall down, branches fall down, and eventually whole trees fall down, all that becomes dead wood or dead woody debris on the forest floor. Simultaneously, you then have growth of living vegetation that is much denser than it would have been in a natural environment. So you actually get a lot more small to medium-sized trees. There's a heck of a lot more stuff to burn. So the fires that come along are going to be a lot more intense. They're going to burn for longer. They're going to produce more heat and more smoke. And then enter climate change.
1: We asked Dr. Swain to help us unpack how exactly climate change affects wildfires.
0: So the number one thing that's happening when it comes to climate change and wildfires is that the water vapor holding capacity of the atmosphere increases rapidly with warming. So in other words, a warmer atmosphere holds more water.
1: Well, wait, more water in the atmosphere must mean more rain and snow, right? So shouldn't that help prevent wildfires? Well, yes and no. On average, the world is seeing more rain. Even a wildfire-prone place like California is experiencing bigger rainstorms than it used to. But the thing is, all that water has to come from somewhere.
0: So essentially, as the atmosphere warms, it becomes thirstier. And so this progressively larger atmospheric sponge, if you will, extracts more water out of the landscape, out of the soil, out of plants, leading to drier vegetation, and therefore both more liable to burn and also, and this is critical, more likely to burn at a higher intensity. It's not so much that there are more frequent fires. In fact, there aren't more frequent fires. Fire frequency has been flat or declining in many places over time. It's really the characteristics of wildfire that are being greatly amplified by a warming climate.
1: Fire experts quantify these changing characteristics in a few different ways.
0: We often measure that in terms of area burned. So it is correct to say in many places that there's more acreage burning. It depends exactly.

0: where you're looking, but these are not small increases. They're 200%, 300% increases in the acreage burned. But that's sort of an imperfect metric because in the natural state of things, a lot more land probably would be burning today than it is because we've suppressed so many of those naturally occurring fires. There's a couple of tentative studies that are suggesting that the radiative power, this is measured by the temperature of the fires when they're occurring by satellites, has increased. But I think on the impact side, you can look at literally, how many structures burn in these fires. We've gone from having many fire seasons where you wouldn't even see cumulatively more than 100 structures burn to now seeing individual fires that are burning 3, 5, 10,000 structures in one fell swoop.
1: We're even beginning to see types of fire that were once so rare, there's little historical record of them.
0: We talk about intense fires. It's not just that they're burning hotter, which they are, or moving more quickly, which they are, but it's that they start to interact with the atmosphere and the environment in increasingly exotic and extreme ways. I know this sounds like something out of a science fiction movie, but arguably the strongest tornado in California history was now a swirling vortex of flame, several thousand feet tall and with winds of almost 150 miles an hour, that actually killed people and destroyed houses in its own right. This occurred on the Carr Fire up in 2018 near Redding. So these are the kinds of fires that we're talking about.
1: Look, this is really within the far extremes of what wildfire can do. Not every fire in the future is going to become a tornado, but it did happen just in 2018. But here's the thing. We are not helpless to respond to these extreme events. Hotter temperatures and drier seasons are a reality now. But there's still a lot that we can do to avoid supercharged wildfires in the future.
0: Climate change is a global problem that requires global solutions. And so, if you're an at-risk community in the woods somewhere, as a community, there's not a whole lot you can do to alter the long-term trajectory of climate change. That's the global challenge. But there are actually things you can do to alter local fire suppression policies and the local urban development and sprawl. So you can design structures to be more fire resilient. You can manage the landscape, either, a couple acres of land surrounding a structure, or better, hundreds of thousands of acres of land surrounding communities, using a bunch of different tactics specifically to mitigate fire risk.
1: In at-risk areas, you can create large gaps between homes and the surrounding trees and brush. And you can choose foliage that are more fire resilient. Some plants hold more water in their leaves and have fewer flammable oils and resins, which can help slow the spread of wildfire. Buildings themselves can also use more fire-resilient materials, like concrete and masonry, or be renovated with brick facing or stucco so they don't catch as easily. And because things like decks and crawl spaces catch dead vegetation, it's a good idea to eliminate those in high-risk areas too, or to clear them out frequently. These kinds of measures can help buildings survive fires. And we could also rethink where we're building new communities in the first place.
0: More people live in risk zones than ever before, so there are now suburbs and exurbs in places that are extremely high risk for wildfire, and this expanding bullseye effect, as other folks have termed it, it's just if you throw wildfires randomly out there on the landscape, it's easier and easier to hit a populated target.
1: In much of the U.S., as the population has grown, we've tended to build out, expanding farther into forests and grasslands where wildfire risk is highest. We could instead also build in, adding more housing in the urban and suburban areas that are already well removed from the wildlands and the wildfires. Or here's a totally different strategy. We may do best of all by actually living with more fire.
0: We really should be seeing and embracing more fire on the landscape to prevent the catastrophic fires.
1: Yeah, we can try to make today's fires look more like the fires that native peoples around the world cultivated for thousands of years, a regular, renewing feature of the landscape.
0: there really isn't a no fire option. I think the consensus among fire and climate communities these days is that there is no way to not see more fire in the landscape in a warming climate. The real question is, do we want to see more of the catastrophic fires that we've recently been seeing, or are we willing to embrace seeing more fire on the landscape in the form of prescribed burning, cultural burning, these fires that are, yes, they're still going to produce some smoke, but they're going to produce less smoke and at more opportune times? That's the kind of choice that we potentially have. And I think that that's actually an optimistic thing, because those are two very different options, and we do have some control over which option we choose.
1: That's our episode. To learn more about wildfires and how we can respond to them, check out tilclimate.org. TIL Climate is produced by the MIT Environmental Solutions Initiative at the Massachusetts Institute of Technology. David Leshansky is our editor and producer. Aaron Kroll is our associate producer, scriptwriter, and did our artwork. Michelle Harris is our fact checker. Sylvia Scharf is our climate education specialist. Alana Hirschfeld is our production assistant. The music is by Blue Dot Sessions, and I'm your host and producer, Lar Hesse Fisher. A big thanks to Dr. Daniel Swain for joining us, and thank you for listening.
2: 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Tasty insects and spiders live underneath. 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Number three, build an insect hotel. 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Make a structure out of natural objects and found items to create little hidey holes for insects. 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It's also a great way to repurpose old bricks and flower pots and bits of wood while creating your own sculpture. So park the rake in the shed, and the clippers too. 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

0: Whenever I hear the waves, I think about being out on the water and being out on my board. I remember the first time I went surfing. I had just met my future husband, and he was a surfer. And we were in college, and we lived in Irvine, down in, actually on the Newport coast. And I remember the first time I was ever able to stand up with a wave. It was amazing. Just that feeling of having just air underneath you and being lifted up and just being able to ride with a wave. What an incredible experience that was. Whenever I'm in stressful situations or places I don't want to be, I can literally turn to the sound of the waves and feel that place of calm and peace and really where I want to be.
1: One city block, everybody's story. That is the simple concept at the heart of Out of the Blocks from Baltimore, Maryland. My name is Aaron Henkin. I produce the podcast along with my partner, Wendell Patrick, who composes an original musical score for each episode. We recently spent some time on the 100 block of South Broadway in Southeast Baltimore, and this block is, among other things, the historical hub of a community of Native Americans, the Lumbee Tribe of North Carolina, whose people migrated here to Baltimore for work in the years after World War II. Linda Cox is a Lumbee Indian. She's also a devout Christian, and we caught up with her on the block on a Sunday morning right after her church service at South Broadway Baptist Church.
2: We believe in God Almighty, the Creator, as people say, but we put a name to it. It's Jesus, Jesus, Jesus. That's what the majority of us. You have a few that might not, that wasn't raised to go to church, but in my day, you were made to go to church. If you were too sick to go to church on Sunday, you didn't go nowhere the rest of that afternoon. You were confined to your yard.
1: It's interesting to think about the idea that Jesus Christ wasn't really part of the picture for Native people until Europeans came and brought that view with them. Talk about how you've made it your own.
2: Well, I was born into it. In my family, it was taught. So I'm teaching it, as the Bible said, from generation to generation for my children to know and to believe. And if you think about it, we're from an urban population. We never had teepees. We had houses just like everybody else did.
1: I happen to know that you love to sing. You have a beautiful singing voice. I wonder if you might share a little bit of it with the world out here on the block today.

0: her voice, I'm kind of used to it with her singing. And then when you hear other people compliment her on her voice and stuff like that, it makes me listen to it a little bit more.
1: This is my son, Dean Tonto Cox.
0: I'm her oldest son.
2: Tell me your full name.
0: My name's Dean Tonto Cox.
1: I came up with Dean. His uncle, Rondell, said, oh, no, name him Tonto. So we went back and forth for a little while. So I finally gave in. So that's how that came about.
0: Which it actually came from Tonto and the Long Ranger TV show, which I've been asked my whole life, where is the Long Ranger? And I'm still looking for him, so.
2: So you were named after an American TV character that was a Native American.
0: Yeah. It got me a lot of jokes, but it kind of fits my personality now, I guess, you know? I don't meet too many people with that name, and I used to didn't like it, but now I take pride in it because it stands out like I do.
1: Never be ashamed of who God made you.
3: Linda Cox and her son Dean Tonto on the 100 block of South Broadway in Baltimore. 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For Out of the Blocks, I'm Aaron Henkin. 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
2: This is Blank on Blank, distributed by PRX, the Public Radio Exchange. I'm David Gerlach. President John F. Kennedy was assassinated in Dallas on November 22, 1963. And in the months that followed, his family, they launched a campaign to preserve the memory of JFK on tape. It was a massive oral history project, talking to all of the people who knew him personally. But for nearly 50 years, few people ever got to hear these recordings. Now, a Boston-based radio project has mined this extraordinary archive to create an hour-long radio documentary called We Knew JFK, Unheard Stories from the Kennedy Archive.
3: From the Center for Investigative Reporting and PRX, this is Reveal. I'm Al Edson. It was supposed to be the work of a famous artist.
4: The tonality of it was pretty good. Well, I would say quite good.
3: But something was off.
4: It didn't have any soul. It had no life.
3: Dozens of paintings, all with the same problem.
5: They said, yes, I think they are fake.
3: Where did these fake paintings come from?
6: He's an extremely private person. He is not going to reveal his name.
3: A collector with no name. A dealer with no background. So why were art galleries buying and selling these paintings for millions of dollars?
7: How common is that to be buying art with a story like that?
6: It is uncommon.
3: Today on Reveal, we go inside one of the biggest art scams in modern U.S. history. But first, this news.
8: San Francisco housing assistance recipients are waiting in limbo this month after the termination of the Emergency Housing Choice Voucher Program. Rosie Boltman with the San Francisco Public Press explains.
9: The COVID-era voucher policy provided participants with a long-term housing subsidy that many credit for changing their lives. Now, reporter Zha Wu says those same people fear homelessness, as funding for the program has run out and will not be renewed. The city of San Francisco expected the program funding to last through 2030 and is now scrambling to keep participants housed. With approval from Washington, the city can get recipients on wait lists for two other federal housing programs, but that approval is not guaranteed, and not all voucher recipients would be eligible. Officials estimate some participants will move to new programs by May. In San Francisco, I'm Rosie Boltman.
8: California and the White House are battling over who gets to regulate artificial intelligence. San Francisco-based Anthropic was recently banned by the federal government. Jason Winchell with the San Francisco Public Press explains.
10: The Trump administration continues to fight state-level AI regulation. California did pass a law reining in cutting-edge AI, but the tech industry weakened it, and now it's the nation's standard. The administration wants to dictate the terms to AI companies, too. It punished Anthropic's pushback against certain military uses by designating it a supply chain risk. Governor Newsom fired back with an executive order to review the security claim, which could allow Anthropic to do business with the state. His order also calls for a review of how state agencies are adopting artificial intelligence. In San Francisco, I'm Jason Winchell.
8: Find more of our reporting from the San Francisco Public Press at sfpublicpress.org.
11: Experts in healthcare policy are speaking out against further Medicaid cuts once Congress returns from its spring recess to work on a second budget reconciliation package. The legislation will fund the Iran war and the Department of Homeland Security. Last summer, Republicans cut $1 trillion from Medicaid in their reconciliation bill known as the One Big Beautiful Bill Act. Joan Alker with the Center for Children and Families at Georgetown University says she's concerned that the administration may use allegations of Medi-Cal fraud to justify further cuts.
12: The House Budget Chair Arrington has been very explicit that he'd like to see more Medicaid cuts. We're hearing a lot of rumors about this. So that is extremely concerning, and we will certainly be paying very close attention to that.
11: Alker says she fears that the Trump administration's focus on fraud is really an attempt to attack the president's political enemies in blue states, to distract voters from past Medicaid cuts, and to lay the groundwork for additional cuts. In January, the Centers for Medicaid Services sent a letter to Governor Gavin Newsom questioning Medi-Cal spending, noting that the in-home supportive services program grew almost 350% over the past decade. The state responded that the program has grown as the state successfully moved more older Californians into cost-effective home-based care, limiting spending on institutional care like nursing homes. Blue states have also been targeted in letters from the House Energy and Commerce Committee. 3 weeks ago, President Trump established a government-wide anti-fraud task force led by Vice President J.D. Vance and White House Advisor Stephen Miller. Child care workers in the Golden State and the families who depend on them are breathing a sigh of relief after a federal judge temporarily blocked the Trump administration's attempt to cut off $10 billion in federal funds. The judge granted the preliminary injunction to keep funds flowing while the litigation plays out. Wendy Bobadilla runs a daycare in Palmdale. She says her business already runs on a razor-thin margin.
13: We're already living in poverty as daycare providers, so a temporary closure would be permanent. It'll just deepen the child care crisis here in California.
11: In January, the administration alleged widespread fraud in letters to California and four other states. It threatened to cut funding for multiple programs, including temporary assistance for needy families and child care and development. Yenisei Rodriguez is senior counsel at Democracy Forward, which is representing the plaintiffs, the unions, SEIU and AFSCME, plus the Main Street Alliance.
14: The administration alleges widespread fraud, but that's simply pretext for targeting perceived political enemies, i.e. blue state governors and the residents who elected those individuals.
11: The attorneys general of New York, California, Minnesota, Illinois, and Colorado have filed a similar lawsuit against the Trump administration. They won a separate preliminary injunction to keep the programs funded. For California News Service, I'm Suzanne Potter. 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
3: From the Center for Investigative Reporting and PRX, this is Reveal. I'm Al Ledson. John Howard lives in an impressive home, a Manhattan brownstone, four stories high, covered in green vines.
15: I walked into this house and I walked over here and I said, okay, I'll do it, I'll buy it. I didn't even go upstairs.
3: It's not the house that we're here to see, so much as what's in it. John's an art collector.
7: I noticed the art right away.
15: Mm-hmm.
7: You have art in all the rooms in this house?
15: Pretty much.
3: John's talking to reporter Giselle Rigatow. She's here to see one painting in particular, one that hasn't hung in John's house for years.
7: So it's all wrapped in brown paper. Did you wrap it yourself?
15: I did not. And it's all tied up very neatly with cord, which I'm now going to cut.
3: It has a very prestigious signature, Willem de Kooning. He's a famous Dutch-American painter known for his abstract expressionist work.
15: So I probably haven't seen this in, I don't know, something between 5 and 10 years. And there it is.
3: The painting has vibrant splashes of blue, black, white, and a peculiar yellow that John just loves.
15: It's not a chrome yellow. It's a kind of muted yellow. It has more brown in it, so it's an ochre color is what I call it.
3: When he bought it back in 2007, it was the most he ever spent on a piece of art, $4 million.
15: There was a poignance to my buying it.
3: John's dad collected art. De Kooning was one of his favorites.
15: My father could never afford to buy one of his paintings.
3: His dad was a Jewish immigrant who escaped from Germany at the beginning of World War II. For John, the De Kooning was kind of a statement, like, look at how far we've come. It used to hang next to his fireplace. Then, a few years after he bought it, he took it to an expert.
15: And the guy calls me back in a day and says it's a fake. And I said, how do you know it's a fake? He goes, you know that yellow on the painting? I go, yeah, I know that yellow. That's why I bought the painting. That yellow is so beautiful. He goes, well, you know, the painting was supposed to be painted in 1953. That particular chrome yellow wasn't invented until 1990.
3: John fell prey to a fake art scheme, one that federal prosecutors say is one of the largest in modern U.S. history. 63 fake masterpieces that sold for more than $80 million.
16: It's a crazy story.
3: A crazy story that we first aired back in 2020 and one that Gisele had been tracking for years before that. The story made international news when it broke. At the center were four immigrants, two Spanish brothers, a Mexican-American woman, and a Chinese painter.
16: In the garage behind his house in Queens, the Chinese painter churned out fake painting after fake painting. Artworks in the style of people like Jackson Pollock, Andy Warhol, and Mark Rothko.
3: And then they did all sorts of things to make the paintings look old.
16: They rubbed tea bags on them to make them brown. They even emptied dustbuster bins on the canvases because old paintings have dirt and dust that collect on them.
3: But collectors don't buy Pollocks and Rothkos from strangers working out of a garage. They buy them from trusted galleries. So one of the fraudsters, a woman by the name of Glafira Rosales, approached two galleries with a story.
16: She told them she was a dealer who was representing an anonymous European collector. He had just died and the family was selling some of his works.
3: The galleries bought the paintings and resold them to collectors. This started in the mid-90s and continued for the next 15 years.
16: One of these galleries was the Nodler Gallery. It was one of the oldest and most well-respected art galleries in the country. Of the 63 fake paintings, Nodler sold 40 of them. Another gallery, Julian Wiseman Fine Art, owned by a former Nodler employee, sold the other 23.
3: Collectors like John Howard say they never doubted the authenticity of the paintings because those galleries are supposed to make sure they're the real thing.
15: These are the most august, serious people, institutional people in the world, and they're vetting it. So what more work could I have done?
3: Eventually, the FBI got involved and the whole thing came crashing down. Remember, the victims were conned out of more than $80 million. But when the investigation was over, almost no one was punished. Glafira Rosales, the fake art dealer, struck a plea deal and spent just 3 months behind bars. Her partners all fled the country before they could be arrested. As for the art galleries, they were never charged with any crimes. And that got Gisele's reporter sense tingling.
16: I've spent most of my career reporting on arts and culture, and I'm also an immigrant myself, so I've been fascinated with how four people who didn't speak English particularly well and were not well connected in high-end art circles, how could they have pulled this whole scheme off? And I just kept thinking that this story isn't just about them. It's also about those two art galleries that sold the 63 fake paintings.
3: Gisele set out on a journey that would take her from that garage in Queens to the back rooms of some of the glitziest galleries in the world. It would open up even bigger questions about the winners and losers in this massive multi-million dollar scam. Gisele takes the story from here.
16: The Nodler Gallery was a legendary place. Paintings by Rembrandt and Vermeer made their way through these doors. It used to sit here on East 70th Street in Manhattan's Upper East Side. And it was in business for 165 years. When the fake dealer Glafira Rosales would show up here, she often arrived by car, clutching paintings in her bare hands, no big wooden crates, which is how expensive art is generally handled. And Glafira had few details to offer about where the paintings were coming from, just that she was representing a collector who wished to remain anonymous. The first two paintings the Nodler Gallery bought from her were by Richard Diebenkorn, a California-based artist who had just died. Soon after, his daughter, Gretchen Diebenkorn Grant, says she got a call from Nodler. It was from someone you're going to hear about a lot, someone who wouldn't agree to talk to us for this story, Ann Friedman, the gallery's president.
17: She said, some Diebenkorns have come in and I thought you'd be interested in seeing them.
16: The two pieces Nodler invited Gretchen to see were a bit of a mystery. They had almost no provenance. Provenance is pretty important in the art world. It's the chronology of everyone who's ever owned a particular piece of art. In a back room at the gallery, Gretchen and her mom looked at the paintings closely, studying them. Gretchen thought they had the right proportions, the right colors.
17: The tonality of it was pretty good. Well, I would say quite good. But there was something wrong somehow to me. And so I kept looking at it, and my mother kept looking at it.
16: She finally realized what's missing.
17: It didn't have any soul. It had no life.
16: But Gretchen didn't come right out and say what she was thinking.
17: Because we were advised early on never to say anything was not by my father, the F word, as we refer to it.
12: F word meaning fake. It's a big no-no in the art world. Because if you say an artwork is a fake, you can be sued. Owners can come after you for defamation of property. Even though she didn't use the F word, Gretchen says she made her uncertainty about the paintings clear to the gallery's president, Ann Friedman. Then after a few months, she got a letter from the Nodler Gallery,
17: saying that because we had authenticated this work, they had then sold it and they wanted us to know that. And my mother was outraged, as was I, because we most certainly did not say that.
12: Gretchen says she was never asked to authenticate the art, only to see it. Court documents show that lots of collectors who bought these fake paintings were under the impression that experts had authenticated them. But many experts testified that it never happened. So what became of those paintings Gretchen looked at? For that, we head to Manhattan's Upper West Side to meet Bernard Kruger.
18: Molly.
12: Bernard's a doctor. He lives in an apartment with his wife, two kids, their dog Molly, and a lot of art. Bernard has been a lifelong fan of Richard Diebenkorn.
18: You know, I was always attracted to the underpainting, the color feels, the subtleness of it, and the collage. I like collage.
12: He saw several Diebenkorn exhibitions at the Nodler Gallery. He wanted to buy some of his pieces, but it wasn't easy.
18: I would go to Nodler, and, you know, you'd have to beg her to buy a Diebenkorn.
12: He's talking about Ann Friedman. She was a tough gatekeeper.
18: She was absolutely nasty about it, and if you weren't somebody that she cared about, she wouldn't let you buy one.
19: Why not?
18: Well, because this is how she gave out her favors. And finally, she let me buy one. I never got a choice of one. She never would let me buy the best.
12: He says it was like this for years, always courting Ann Friedman, begging to buy. Then, in 1994, things changed. Suddenly, he gets a call. Ann tells him that Nodler has two pieces available for him to see. Those same Diebenkorns Gretchen and her mom looked at months earlier.
18: Well, I think I paid $84 or $75, and by then I was
12: I checked. He actually paid $95,000 for it, about $30,000 less than the last Diebenkorn he had bought. I asked him, didn't you think it was strange? All of a sudden, a Diebenkorn is coming your way so easily and at such a good price?
18: I thought it was great. Finally, you know, I'm getting a good deal on a Diebenkorn.
12: Nodler was getting a good deal, too. Court records show that the gallery made $45,000 on Bernard's fake Diebenkorn, a profit margin of 90%. That's way above the industry average, which is more like 20 to 30%. Throughout the years, as Nodler buys more and more of the fakes, its profit margin skyrockets. In some cases, the gallery sold paintings for more than 10 times what it paid to the dealer, Glafira Rosales. I learned that in 2003, the International Foundation for Art Research, or IFAR, analyzed one of the Pollocks that came from Glafira. It could not confirm the painting was legitimate. Nodler knew about this, but continued buying pieces from her anyway. Court records reveal that between 1994 and 2011, the fakes were the only thing keeping the Nodler Gallery profitable. The business made about $30 million over that period. But take away the fakes, and it would have been more than $3 million in the hole. The art world is notoriously unregulated. It's often compared to the markets for drugs and guns, and deals are frequently sealed with handshakes. Still, there are best practices, tried and true methods that galleries use to ensure that the artwork they are selling is legit. To talk about how it's supposed to work, I turn to one of the most prominent art dealers in the country.
20: Everything smells of wood here.
21: That's me burning incense.
12: Meet the metaphysical Mark Limsher.
21: I'm so crystals. Yeah. Oh, my God. I'm way past new age, okay? This is about enlightenment, am I right? I mean, what else is the art world about?
16: Mark is the president of Pace Gallery. It's one of the largest galleries in New York City. It was founded by his dad in 1960. Pace represents one of the giants of American art, Mark Rothko. Still, it's not like the gallery has his paintings sitting on shelves. They are extremely rare. But it seems it's my lucky day.
20: So do you have a Rothko available?
21: Yes, I do.
20: You do?
21: Strangely enough.
20: Could we see it?
21: No.
20: Why?
21: I'm sorry.
20: Why not?
21: Because I'm only allowed to offer it to one person, and that person's waiting.
20: Oh, but we're not going to buy it.
21: I know.
20: We're just pretending.
21: I know.
20: Can you describe the painting or tell us what it is?
21: Good question. Can I do that?
16: Well, he can't. All Mark can say is it's owned by someone famous.
21: That famous owner does not want anyone to know that this painting is for sale, okay? So that lends us towards a possibility for fraud. Because I can turn to you and say, I can't tell you anything about this painting.
20: I know.
21: It's a secret.
16: Mark says there's a reason it's done this way.
21: We don't want Rothko's floating around on the open market. Okay? And people discussing the prices and is it available? Why is it available? Why does that person need the money? Et cetera, et cetera. We're a business where being the first or only person to be offered that painting is very important to the value of that painting.
16: This is part of how art dealers create excitement and control prices. They don't offer them to just anybody.
21: We should be able to offer it to one person and sell it.
16: Mark says trusted collectors are the ones who get to buy the best work, no one else. People like me don't get to just walk in off the streets and buy a Rothko. But that's exactly what happened at Knoedler. One collector walked into the gallery for the first time and was offered a Rothko and a Pollock. He bought the Rothko. It was fake. Mark's tight-lipped about his Rothko, but after some prodding, he does tell me the price. More than $100 million. Even though buyers might not have all the information they would like, Mark says there are basic safeguards to make sure people are getting what they pay for.
21: So we say your painting's been included in the catalog résumé. We show you that it's in the catalog résumé.
16: The catalog résumé is like the artist's Bible. It has all of his or her works that are believed to be authentic. In the case of the fakes, Knoedler and Julian Weisman were selling works without that. Buyers had no proof that William de Kooning, Mark Rothko, or Robert Motherwell had ever created the paintings they were paying millions for. There's another way paintings are authenticated.
20: You can't tell me who is selling it.
21: No.
20: Can you give me some documentation of provenance?
21: I can definitely give you the documentation of the provenance, but the last entry is going to say private collection, New York.
16: Perfect provenance should trace ownership of a painting all the way back to the artist's studio, proving that it's authentic. But holes in provenance are common.
20: So it looks like I'm going to this in the dark.
21: You're going to be a little bit in the dark.
16: The collectors who bought all those fake paintings were completely in the dark because the works had almost zero provenance and nothing in a catalog résumé. Those collectors should have been more skeptical, but so should the galleries. They bought masterpiece after masterpiece that supposedly came from a single anonymous collector. What collector has dozens of masterpieces of unknown origin? I spoke to several experts who say that after years of buying up mysterious works, the galleries should have realized it was too good to be true.
20: If you had been in that situation, would you have bought those paintings?
21: No, never.
20: If people that are in this market commit some kind of wrongdoing in the practice of your profession,
21: absolutely.
20: Don't you think they should be punished for it?
21: Yes.
20: Do you think they were?
21: Probably not. You know, we are in a business of trust, and I think that if you break trust and do not assume immediately 100% responsibility, There's nothing worse than that in the art business. There can be no greater crime.
16: I spoke to multiple victims for this story who believe that at some point the two galleries must have suspected that the paintings they were selling were fake. Which is why this next detail raises even more questions. John Howard says a few months after he bought that fake de Kooning, he got a call from Knoedler's president, Ann Friedman.
15: She said, what other artists are you interested in? What other paintings are you interested in? Because you never know when we're going to come across something.
16: John says he told her about one artist he loves, American abstract painter Robert Motherwell.
15: There's a series of paintings that he did called the Spanish Elegy series, which are beautiful paintings. And they're large format ones and small ones. And I said, I know the small ones are rarer, but I'd really be interested in the small format Spanish Elegy painting.
16: Then about 6 months later, John says Anne calls him again.
15: And she goes, John Howard, I don't know, I remember this expression, I don't know what lucky star you live under, but guess what I have in my hands? You know, and I pause and I think and I go, a small format Spanish Elegy painting? And she goes, exactly. Can you come on Saturday to see it?
16: But when John sees the painting, he doesn't like it and decides to pass. That extremely rare Motherwell also turned out to be fake.
3: That fake painting came from Glafira Rosales. We don't know if Ann Friedman asked Glafira for it specifically, but prosecutors did find that on multiple occasions, gallery employees went to Glafira to request specific, hard-to-find works. We'll learn more about that after the break, when we sit down with Ann Friedman's lawyer, Luke Nikas.
6: The document production that Knoedler made in this case was thousands and thousands and thousands of pages of research and memos and
20: research letters from, on what?
6: On the story. So,
20: but that was all fake. What kind of research was that?
6: Sure.
3: That's coming up on Reveal.
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19: We reconnected over the pandemic, over the phone, just to talk screenplays and write together. And so we had our next weekly writing session a matter of days after the incident occurred. And she said, let me know when you get tired of people calling you brave.
22: That was Kyle Casey Chu, aka Panda Dulce. I'm Jeff, and this is Storied San Francisco, a podcast about artists, activists, and small businesses that make this city so special. In this bonus podcast, meet Kyle, a born and raised San Franciscan and fourth generation Chinese American. The episode is about After What Happened at the Library, a short film that Kyle and her friend Roisin Eisner wrote about a horrible incident that happened to Panda Dulce at a drag story hour event in the East Bay back in 2022. Here's Kyle Casey Chu.
19: So I am a fourth generation Chinese American. On my mom's side, I'm fourth generation. So my grandpa was born and raised in Oakland, went to Oakland Tech. And on my dad's side, he's from Hong Kong by way of London. And so I've been in the Bay Area for three, four generations. And in terms of schools, I went to Jefferson Elementary in the Sunset because they had a really good inclusive special education program. My nice. Twin brother has autism.
23: Okay.
19: And so early on, I advocated for him in the schoolyard and the classroom, taught my classmates American Sign Language, presented on, and volunteered for Special Olympics. Went to APG&E, also in the Sunset. It was either that or Hoover. That was like the, those were the pipelines, you know?
1: Okay.
19: Those were the paths, I should say.
1: Right.
19: And then from there, I went to Lick Wilmerding.
1: Okay.
19: For a year. Wasn't my thing. So
1: no, I also just also, of all the San Francisco schools, my favorite to say.
19: Yeah. It's a fun thing to say. Because usually when you say that to somebody who's not familiar, they go, wait, where do you
1: yeah.
19: go?
1: Yeah, you just made up some words.
19: And you're like, you'd think.
1: Yeah.
19: So I transferred my sophomore year to School of the Arts. And I majored in music.
1: Yeah. Was this before it was Ruth Asawa or?
19: Yes. I think
1: Yeah, just Soda.
19: Yeah, it was just San Francisco Soda at the time.
1: Got it. That is one of the biggest connectors of guests of my podcast, the other being SF State.
19: Oh, wow. Okay.
1: Yeah.
19: Wait, you know what? I think it was Ruth Asawa, actually. Like, in the middle of my tenure there, they changed it.
1: Oh, that's yeah. a fun time to go there, then.
19: I know. Woo!
1: Yeah! So, and then did you go to college?
19: Yes. I went to Sarah Lawrence in New York and majored in ethnic studies and arts, and then I went to Columbia for social work.
1: Okay. Okay, but you came back.
19: I came back.
1: There's always that part of, I feel like SF natives, if they ever leave, you don't have to come back.
19: Right.
1: But you did. Do you want to talk about that real quick?
19: Yeah. I loved New York for the stage of my life I was in when I lived there. After a while, I just missed the slowness. I missed being like a quick little squirrel in a slow environment. I also missed the creative communities I came of age with here and the queer things, the Asian things, and being close to my family.
1: So. I mean, there's so many little check boxes that you're like.
19: There are, truly.
1: Yeah, I did come here from Texas, but by way of New York. And so some of those things speak to me. I'm just like, there's so every, it's a rat race.
19: It is.
1: New York is. Yeah. And here, I just feel like I was able to breathe.
19: You know, I'm really glad you brought up that word breathe, because that's exactly how it felt when I was in New York. It was really fun. It felt like running down a hill really fast. I always felt like I was holding my breath. Mm-hmm. And whenever I came back to visit, I felt like I could finally relax. Mm-hmm. And so that's what I chose.
1: Awesome.
19: Breathing.
1: Yes. It's kind of important. Yeah. Okay. Can we now talk about San Francisco Drag Queen Story Hour?
19: Yes, of course.
1: And also just thank you for doing it.
19: Oh, of course. It's fun.
1: Yeah.
19: It's a good old time.
1: How did that get started?
19: So Michelle T, a renowned lesbian writer, founded Drag Story Hour because she had a kid. And she realized there was a dearth of spaces for parents of queer kids or queer parents themselves. Mm-hmm. And so she thought, why not bring the dazzling magic and spectacle of drag queens to youth spaces? And of course, this riled up the right because they have overactive imaginations.
1: Yes,
19: and will cast us in whatever sordid play on their heads that they want to, which mm-hmm. is, you know, a different reality. Mm-hmm. But specifically, Michelle was looking for drag queens who had youth work experience.
1: Okay.
19: And as you might imagine, being a nightlife art form, not a lot of drag queens have that. And so Persia, Eve St. Croissant, Black Benatar, Little Miss Hot Mess, and I all had some form of youth work experience. And so they decided to pilot it.
1: What was yours, if I can ask?
19: I worked as a K-5 Spanish immersion teacher. Nice. I worked as a special ed teacher, a music teacher, a camp counselor. And I got the social work degree.
1: Damn, so, that's a lot.
19: Yeah, so I was, you know, I was working with kids a lot.
1: That's pedigree and resume.
19: Oh my god, why? Thank you. And so yeah, it seemed natural to me. And it's funny because when I was working in SFUSD after school programs, there was always this quandary amongst queer teachers about whether or not to disclose their queer or trans identity, how much of it to disclose.
1: In San Francisco. Where you think, right.
19: Right. Yeah. Because, you know, some people argue it's not relevant. Some people argue, of course you need to bring that. Of course you bring that to the classroom. You can't extricate that from the experience or a learning environment.
1: Right.
19: And for me, I just didn't touch it because, I don't know, I just didn't.
1: You can't second guess yourself, right?
19: Yeah.
1: It's just like, no, we're just here now.
19: Right. Yeah. And so what I really loved about this program is that it said, why wouldn't you bring your true self to your work? Why wouldn't you bring all of you?
1: Yep.
19: Because they need that. Mm-hmm. And that's what I found magical and healing about it.
1: So you're a founding queen.
19: Yes.
1: And does that, was it through SF Drag Queen Story Hour that the incident that we will talk about and that the movie is all about, was it through that that you were, was that, or was that separate?
19: Technically, yes. So San Francisco Drag Story Hour is the founding chapter.
1: Got it.
19: And I was asked to do this gig in San Lorenzo, which is in the East Bay, through that chapter.
1: Mm-hmm. So I'm guessing that you went into that day like any other story hour.
19: Yes.
1: You're thinking, oh, it's just another.
19: Yeah. Yeah. I, you know, it was just the first trip in, you know, a line of Pride Month activities that I had for that day. So I was going to do that in the morning. I was dressed up in a SF Giants look, actually.
1: Oh, okay.
19: And then afterwards, I was going to meet my drag sisters from the Rice Rockettes at, what is it called now? AT&T Park?
1: I don't, let's, yeah.
19: I was going to be my
1: really
19: drag
1: cool
19: sisters.
1: Really cool place. I don't know the name of it.
19: Yeah, me neither.
1: You can keep up.
19: Garlic fries. I don't know.
1: Yeah.
19: I was going to meet them at the garlic fries. I was going to meet them at the ballpark afterwards, and we're going to do a little photo shoot.
1: Okay. Were you all dressed up as giants?
19: Yes.
1: That's why. Okay, yeah.
19: Some array of black and orange.
1: Yes.
19: Obviously, those plans were derailed. So I guess the footnotes of this, because, you know, you could read about it anywhere online, is that in 2022, in June, the Proud Boys stormed my drag story hour in San Lorenzo, shouting transphobic slurs. They called me a pedophile, a tranny, and an it. I had to lock myself in a back room and wait for the authorities to come. And when the authorities came, they didn't even get a slap on the wrist. They were just asked to leave politely. No mm-hmm. names were collected, no information. And in the aftermath, when they were under media scrutiny, they said they were investigating it as a hate crime. At the end of the day, they said it was out of their hands, and they were actually the ones accountable for taking action on this.
1: Mm-hmm.
19: And they said that they could not press hate crime charges, but that's inaccurate because hate crime enhancements can be applied to any transgression, mm-hmm. and there were transgressions made. So par for the course. I think essentially, you know, obviously you can't prepare for something terrible like that to happen.
1: Right.
19: But what I was wholly unprepared for was being under the media microscope, which in addition to dealing with like gushing praise and love letters and like death threats and transphobic threats, trauma dumps, I was also kind of used as a canvas for people to project what they felt a victim in the situation should react as,
1: right.
19: or how they should react. So journalists would kind of prod me to say certain things and say, don't you think this? What would you say to these people who think it's inappropriate?
1: Right.
19: And so at a time where I'm in the process of actively processing this event, there are narratives being pushed on me that aren't my own words.
1: Mm-hmm.
19: And then after asking me to relive the experience, they would just extract one tearful soundbite and plug it into an existing formula that they had.
1: Right.
19: And so it kind of felt like a series of injustices that I couldn't recover from. And my writing partner and I decided to write about this because we wanted to reclaim authorship of the story and dimensionality and kind of draw attention to the inhumaneness of this approach.
1: I was going to say the humanity of the lived experience that you wanted to write.
19: Right, because ultimately, I think in interviewing me, I felt a little taken advantage of. Like I was just this sort of puppet who would, you know, say my line to plug into someone else's retelling of the incident.
1: That's very much in the movie.
19: I'm so glad that came
1: across. Oh, it's there. It's there. I'm curious. You said your writing partner and you wanted to write about it. Was it always intended to be a screenplay? Or I'm sorry, a script, a movie? Or was it, did it matter at first? You're just like, we need to get this down.
19: So my writing partner and I, we met as teenage punks in high school playing in bands.
1: Fun.
19: At Soda, actually. And
1: wait, can you just quickly name drop your own bands?
19: Oh, yeah. So I was in the Abby Yo-Yos back in the day, and she was in a band called Tincture.
1: Okay.
19: And she's now in a band called Strange Men.
1: Nice.
19: That is coming out with an LP soon.
1: Yes. Love that.
19: But we were already writing partners or writing wives when this happened.
1: Okay.
19: We were we reconnected over the pandemic, over the phone, just to talk screenplays and write together. Mm-hmm. And so we had our next weekly writing session a matter of days after the incident occurred. Okay. And she said, let me know when you get tired of people calling you brave. Mm-hmm. And I realized in that moment that she had also suffered public trauma.
1: Okay.
19: As a 17-year-old on July 4th in Dolores Park, an errant CO2 cartridge bomb caused her to lose her finger. And it was all over the local news, breathlessly covered by national news. And she overnight became a political football for a conversation on public safety measures and, you know, crime in San Francisco. And her words were turned against her and used for other agendas. And so from this unique vantage point as public victims,

0: vulnerable in this movie, right? How difficult, or was it difficult? I mean, you're kind of reliving experience, but it's an important story to tell. So I just want to know, like, from your perspective, what that all was like to shoot.
1: Right. You know, it seems kind of counterintuitive because we shot on location at the San Lorenzo Public Library. Right. We cast extremists to yell the exact same transphobic slurs. You know,
0: it they weren't Proud Boys themselves in the movie, were they? Okay,
1: absolutely not. That would be wild.
0: You're doing this role for free.
1: I'm just like, hey, yeah, can you do me
0: you're
1: a solid?
0: Paying us.
1: Exactly. Yeah. So people often ask me, like, why would you do this? Why would you relive this? Why would you go back? Mm. And I think what's interesting and perhaps counterintuitive is that I never really left. And, you know, it's like what they say in social work school about trauma is just like, you know, a digestive system, you're supposed to digest it and it leaves your system and you're done with it. But PTSD is when mid-cycle it gets stuck. Mm. And so
0: you clogged.
1: Might, exactly. So you might return to this incident over and over in your head. You might try to recreate this incident just to maintain or to achieve a sort of mastery or control where you didn't have control. Mm. And for this film, I had complete control.
0: Amazing.
1: I was able to return there with an on-set social worker. We had pre-Zoom conversations with the actors playing extremists to make sure that they knew what psychic space they were entering and that they left it behind when they left set. I was able to cut when I wanted to. We had a decompression tent. We had sage. We had, you know, we had a mindfulness toys in case, mm-hmm. you know, all of these measures were taken into account. There was great care in that process. Right. And so when it finally came down to the mirror scene, where, you know, it's supposed to be the most cathartic, I didn't have to act. It just kind of came out. And mm-hmm. in that way, I was kind of able to exercise all of the pent up everything
0: right.
1: that I'd accumulated over the course of the aftermath. So
0: like a, I don't know how long it took y'all to shoot this, but basically like a long therapy session.
1: It was. It yeah. really felt therapeutic.
0: Yeah. And you mentioned catharsis, so.
1: That's.
0: Especially now that it's, I mean, it's at SF Film.
1: It is at SF Film.
0: Is that cathartic for you?
1: It is cathartic.
0: Yeah.
1: I'm not going to lie. Totally, you know, my pipe dream for this situation was, I'll show them, like, this terrible thing happened. I'm going to turn lemons into lemonade, and then I'm going to be on the red carpet. Like, see, I bettered this. I bested this. And mm-hmm. I think that was achieved. And mm-hmm. just through all my friends and family being there, it was an emotional night. It was last night.
0: Sure.
1: Yeah. I'm just really grateful to the craft, and I'm grateful to SF Film for having us.
0: Yeah. Anything that you want to plug besides the film?
1: Yay. Okay. I just released my debut novel. It's a middle grade called The Queen Bees of Tybee County. And it follows 7th grade Chinese-American basketball star Derek Chan as he's unceremoniously shipped off to his grandma Claudia's in rural Georgia and explores his queer identity and love of drag through Southern pageant culture. And it was just optioned, so hopefully it'll be on a screen soon near you.
0: Amazing.
1: But yeah, it's for sale now. Or it's on sale now.
0: And where can folks find it? Can they not find it, if you know what I mean?
1: Yeah. Well, wait, what is it called? Bookshop? I think it's called bookshop.com.
0: That is one, yeah.
1: Go to Bookshop. Go to Barnes & Noble. You know what
0: don't
1: to do.
0: Don't give Jeff Bezos any money.
1: You heard it from, you know, I don't make the rules. Jeff makes the rules.
0: He's a bad Jeff.
1: Yeah, we listen to this Jeff.
0: Okay, and then anything else coming up down the road from there that you want to plug for yourself?
1: Coming out with another short film called Betty.
2: That was Kyle Casey Chu, a.k.a. Panda Dulce. 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

0: 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Thanks for listening. Be extra careful crossing the street. And keep being wacky, creative, and kind out there. See you next time on Storied San Francisco. We acknowledge and respect the first humans of the unceded land we call San Francisco, the Ramaytush Ohlone. We condemn the genocide of these and other tribes across the Western Hemisphere. 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
4: 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The views expressed in the upcoming program do not necessarily represent those of the station or the San Francisco Public Press. The following may be lightly edited for time or language.
5: And so the work that I'm doing, the intergenerational healing work that I'm doing, is how do I tap into all of those amazing things? Hard work, love, cousins are your first best friends, a love for the land, all of these things that I got from my family, but also my kids are not responsible for my feelings.
0: That was Ed Center, founder and parenting coach at The Village Well. I'm Jeff, and this is Storied San Francisco, a podcast about artists, activists, and small businesses that make this city unlike any other in the world. This episode is part of our Pride 2025 programming. In it, Ed shares his life story through the lens of his Filipino ancestors. He traces his maternal grandmother's journey from Cebu to Oahu, where Ed grew up. I should note a couple of things here. The bar where we recorded was pretty loud that day, but I managed to get both my and Ed's audio in front of that. Also, Ed is a friend, and so we kick this one off with a toast. One more thing, and it's actually a big thing, so I'll turn the music down for it. I pride myself on my ability not to overreact to things around me. Many years ago, I noticed how a friend of mine managed to stay calm in moments of personal crisis. Since then, and not without a lot of effort and work on my part, I'm mostly able to do that. But not now. From the horrible, hateful opinion by two-thirds of the Supreme Court, which essentially told the worst actors out there that they have a green light to dehumanize some of the most vulnerable members of the human race, to the fascist and authoritarian and criminal so-called president of the United States dropping bombs halfway around the world to distract from his own dehumanizing actions here at home, I've had many moments lately where I've surprised myself by losing all sense of hope. But, possibly without really knowing it, I've found purpose and balance by engaging with my community here at home. From attending screenings and parties for Frameline and going to the Juneteenth celebration in the Fillmore, to just this last weekend's People's March down Polk Street, I'm finding a brightness and vibrancy and love all around me. I'll skirt humility here and say that this podcast serves as a counterbalance to all the terribleness around us. I suppose the takeaway of what I'm saying here is that, at the risk of being hyperbolic, it is more important than ever for us to engage with one another. I urge you all to hang on to hope, however fragile it might seem for you in these times. Call a friend you haven't talked with in a while. Attend a protest. Make something. Make anything. Take care of yourself, and let's get through this together. Okay, thanks for indulging me. Here's part one of my conversation with Ed Center. I think let's start, though, with a proper toast.
5: Yes.
0: Thank you for being on the podcast.
5: Happy Pride. I hear you have quite a Pride lineup, and I'm excited to be part of it.
0: Awesome.
5: And I hope to do justice to the other folks and not drag the team down, the queer team down.
0: Nice pun there with the word drag.
5: Nice. Didn't even know it.
0: No.
5: Actually unintended.
0: This is a little bit overdue. I met you at least probably 2 years ago or so here at the Social Study.
5: Yeah.
0: So that makes a lot of sense that we're here to record. So, let's hear your story.
5: Yeah. So I'm glad you asked the story about my family because it is a very important story to me. And it also is very significant to the work that I do and the business I run. And I didn't realize that until well after I had started the business. So my family story starts with my maternal grandmother. And her name was Eleuteria Tanio. And she was born in Cebu in the Philippines. And I don't know much about her childhood, but I know they were poor. And I know that she lost her parents to the Spanish flu in 1918.
0: 18,
5: right. Yeah. And that plunged them into destitute poverty. And her older brother at that point decided that he was going to sign a contract with the Dole Company to come to Hawaii to work the pineapple fields. And they decided that my grandma, who was 13 at the time, would accompany him to help take care of him and make some extra money that they would send home to support the family back home.
0: Do you know whether this was intended to be temporary?
5: I think it was.
0: Right. It sounds like maybe it was.
5: Yes. And it was a strategy on behalf of the Dole Company that they didn't want the Filipinos to stay in Hawaii. They wanted them to see through their contracts and then go back. And some did. And one of the strategies that they had for that is that they would only bring men to Hawaii. And so in order to come to Hawaii, they had my, they paid some dude who was going on the same ship $20 to marry my grandma.
0: Oh, wow.
5: And so that now she was married to someone and so could come. And so she was like a paper bride.
0: Yeah.
5: And in order to get to Hawaii, and then never saw that guy again.
0: Did the captain of the boat perform the?
5: I don't know. Let's say yes.
0: Aren't the people?
5: No, she couldn't have gotten on the boat if she wasn't married.
0: She didn't even get on the boat.
5: Yeah, she couldn't have gotten on the boat if she wasn't married.
0: Hoping it was a wedding.
5: Yeah, let's. But when I write the novel, I'll try to figure out how to make that happen, right?
0: You've so, heard what I'm talking about.
5: Yes.
0: Right, where anyone who helms a ship is automatically ordained.
5: But in terms of writing the novel, one, I am writing a book, and two, I come from a line of exaggerators. And so
0: you're perfect for the podcast.
5: Unofficial family motto is never let the truth get in the way of a good story. And so my grandma used to tell me that she was from this remote village on the island of Cebu, and you needed to hike 3 hours to get there, and you had to watch out for cannibals on your way in. So let me say there's no anthropological evidence of cannibalism in the Philippines. And also, it's an island. Take a boat, sis.
0: Right.
5: Why are you hiking for 3 hours? And when I finally visited as an adult, it's right next to the airport.
0: Yeah.
5: Yeah. Okay. So who knows what the truth is, but I believe that they were poor. I believe she was orphaned. And I believe that she left the Philippines with her older brother, and it was hard. And her little sister was so distraught over my grandmother leaving that she hugged her so hard that her flip-flop broke. And that was my grandma's only pair of shoes. And so I imagine her like getting on this boat and with excitement and hope and sadness and one shoe, right? And so she gets to the Philippines where there are...
6: But of course it was a flip-flop also.
5: Sorry, yes. She gets not to the Philippines, she gets to Hawaii. Yeah. And there's, in the Filipino community, there's 7 men for every one woman.
6: Okay.
5: Right? And so my grandfather, Aguido, sees her and immediately starts courting her. And after a year, she's 14 now, they go to her brother and ask, can they get married? And he says, no, you're too young. But my grandfather knew that the opportunity was in front of him. So they negotiated, let's get married now, but she won't move in with me for 2 years.
6: 16.
5: Yes.
6: Because then it's fine.
5: Right. So that's what happened. She moved in when she was 16, and then she had a child every other year for 20 years.
6: 10 total.
5: 10 kids. My mom was the last of 10.
6: Okay, wow.
5: Yeah.
6: Can I ask, did she have any children that didn't survive?
5: Yes.
6: Because with that many...
5: Yes.
6: It's almost always the story, I feel like.
5: Right. And then it was also the times, right? It's the early 1900s. And also it's the plantations of... Hawaii. Mm-hmm. So even by the standards of that time, it's not the best medical care in the world, right? So she lost two.
6: Okay.
5: One right at childbirth, and another one had some sort of condition and died when he was 3 years old.
6: Yikes. Okay.
5: I believe. Yeah. And life was really hard, and my grandpa did backbreaking work.
6: He worked for Dole.
5: For Dole in the pineapple fields. And my grandma washed clothes for bachelor men and to make some extra money. And they saved up money, and they were able to buy property from the plantation.
6: Yes.
5: Dirt cheap.
6: I love stories
5: right?
6: like that.
5: Dirt
6: I'm sorry,
5: and dirt cheap. And then build shacks that eventually became homes, and they could rent it out, and then their kids could have houses, right? And so they sucked it up and did the work and created this life where they were still poor. They never had any money.
6: Sure.
5: But my grandma was always really proud that all of her kids had two pairs of shoes, one for everyday life and one for church. And
6: flip-flops and then...
5: Sure. Right?
6: Covered toes.
5: Yes. Yes.
6: Yeah.
5: Maybe. I don't know.
6: Can I ask, Ed, what island?
5: Oahu.
6: All on Oahu.
5: Yes.
6: Okay.
5: I think that they might have started on Kauai and something. But
6: no, I mean, Dole's everywhere.
5: Yes. Yes. But Wahiwa on Oahu is where. And so this story was told very intentionally through the generations to teach us who we are, where we came from, and what our values are. Right? And so we are resilient. We're loyal to family. We're thrifty. We know how to work hard.
6: Hardworking.
5: Yes. And there's this value in the Visayan language, antos, which means something like resilience, something like endure, something like suck it up. And so if I stubbed my toe, my mom might say antos. If I felt overwhelmed by my studies, my mom might say antos. Mm-hmm. And that to me is my core family value.
6: Okay.
5: Now, what's interesting is over time, I started to understand that there was a different side to the story, which I think about as the shadow story.
6: Okay.
5: And I learned about this story at our big family gatherings when my mom and my aunties were in the kitchen preparing food, and I would sit outside the kitchen pretending to read a book. Mm. And I would be listening in for
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8: 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And what do we hear? Yeah, what do we hear?
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1: Taxi idled in front of a convenience store in downtown San Francisco while Max Vision paid the driver and unfolded his 6'5" frame from the back of the car, his thick brown hair pulled into a sleek ponytail. He stepped into the store and waited for the cab to disappear down the street before emerging for the 2-block walk to his safe house. Around him, tiny shops and newsstands awakened under the overcast sky, and suited workers filed into the office towers looming above. Max was going to work too. But his job wouldn't have him home after 9 hours for a good night's sleep. He'd be cloistered for days this time. Once he put his plan into motion, there would be no going home, no slipping out for a bite of dinner, no date night at the multiplex, nothing until he was done. This was the day he was declaring war. Nobody knew his name, not his real one anyway, and nobody knew his past. Here he wasn't Max Butler, the small-town troublemaker driven by obsession to a moment of life-changing violence. And he wasn't Max Vision, the self-named computer security expert paid $100 an hour to harden the networks of Silicon Valley companies. As he rode up the apartment building elevator, Max became someone else. Iceman, a rising leader in a criminal economy responsible for billions of dollars in thefts from American companies and consumers.
2: So, in writing Kingpin, you got to know Max Ray Vision pretty well. Tell me about him.
1: He's a complicated guy. He kind of came into the Bay Area in the late 1990s from seemingly nowhere, almost instantly made a name for himself in what's called the white hat hacking community. So these are legitimate computer security researchers who are battling the bad guys.
2: The black hats.
1: The black hats. It turned out that he had there was a side to him that people didn't know about, where in his spare time he was staging recreational computer intrusions, like a black hat would do. And he got caught for a big one. He hacked into the Pentagon on a massive scale and fixed their security holes for them without permission. So he went to prison for that.
2: So that's not necessarily such a bad thing to do, right? I mean, he hacked in, which is bad, but then he fixed things, which is good.
1: Yeah, but he also left back doors in all the computers he hacked, which is bad. So it was a little bit of both. He was treated fairly harshly for it. So he served an 18-month sentence, and it was while he was in prison that he began associating with more serious career criminals. Then when he got out and found that he couldn't get legitimate work anymore because of his hacking conviction, he turned to those criminals and began a very aggressive cybercrime spree.
2: And this book is about that in the industry, the whole credit card hacking industry, essentially, that Max Ray Vision was part of. So tell me about this industry. How did you get to know about it?
1: I've been covering computer crime now for about 12 years. And this has been kind of the background radiation of all the major computer intrusions that we're seeing, is the data gets stolen and then it winds up in this vast global underground marketplace where identity information is bought and sold like pork bellies on the commodities exchange. So I'd been covering major developments in it. I covered Max's case when he was hacking the Pentagon, and then he emerged again as this ringleader in this global underground.
2: So how does one become a ringleader in this kind of industry? I mean, you talk about the information clearinghouses, the chat rooms almost amongst cyber criminals. So tell me a little bit more about that as you relay in Kingpin.
1: Max kind of came into this community cold. When he decided to become a criminal, he was a very good hacker. He could break into pretty much any system that he wanted to, but he wasn't a great criminal at first. He didn't really know how to make money off of this stuff. So he started by hacking other hackers on a fairly large scale, breaking into their computers, figuring out what they were doing. That's how he discovered this underground. He discovered these Carter forums. He eventually set up his own, and then he hacked all of the competing forums and absorbed their membership by force onto his site and destroyed the other forums on his way out.
2: What was the draw for him?
1: he was still something of a white hat hacker even while he was doing this. And it's kind of core to hacking, the good kind of hacking, that if you see something broken, you want to fix it. That's kind of how he got in trouble with the Pentagon. So he thought that there were too many forums, that the criminal community was too divided, and it was bad for business and it was bad for the community. So he kind of appointed himself the benevolent ruler of this massive underground, and muscled in and used his skills to take it over.
2: That's Kevin Poulsen. He's the author of Kingpin: How One Hacker Took Over the $1 Billion Cybercrime Underground. So Max Ray Vision, Max Butler, wavers between wearing the white hat, so to speak, and the black hat. So tell me about that duality.
1: Yeah, I mean, in the old days, hacking, computer intrusion was done purely recreationally, right? So it's like Matthew Broderick in War Games. You're breaking into stuff in order to explore. In the early 1990s, that kind of fell out of fashion. Part of it was because with the internet, you no longer had to break into networks in order to really enjoy the benefits of a global network. And then there was also a lot of money to be made as a white hat hacker. You saw,
2: and that's somebody who's solving the security breaches.
1: Exactly.
2: Black hats might be
1: exactly.
2: Doing.
1: So the most successful white hats probably make nearly as much as the most successful black hats. It's a lot easier to break into the, it's a lot easier to make money as a black hat. You can make a decent salary as a white hat hacker, but as a black hat, you can make millions. Routinely, there's a huge amount of money flowing into the underground. Max for a time did this. He found somebody that was doing these ATM cash outs for a hacker in Eastern Europe. He hacked the person that was doing the cash outs, the mule, started stealing the ATM data and doing his own cash outs. And then he contacted the guy in Eastern Europe who was pulling the strings and told him one day what he had done. He said, "Hey, I hacked your mule. I've been stealing your stuff." So the guy in Eastern Europe wound up switching his business to Max because Max had proven that his mule was unreliable.
2: That seemed to be an interesting development for a lot of these people, that they would, as you just said, they would hack somebody else and then tell them about it and prove their worth then in that way and then get hired. And I think that that's also the way possibly the black hats then end up working as, say, people who are working for the industry, whether it's for starting their own cybersecurity companies. Hey, I was able to do these kinds of hacks, and that's my skill level. It's part of their resume.
1: Yeah, there was a lot of that maybe 10 years ago. Now, not so much. There's enough homegrown computing talent now that it's much harder to go from being a black hat to a white hat. Your best chance of doing that now is to not admit that you were a black hat. Whereas it used to be the opposite.
2: That's Kevin Poulsen. He's a senior editor with Wired.com. He oversees privacy, crime, and security online through Wired's blog, Threat Level. And he wrote Kingpin: How One Hacker Took Over the $1 Billion Cybercrime Underground. So how do you get your insight into this industry and into, you know, some of the hacking minds?
1: I've been covering it for quite a long time. If you go back far enough, I myself am an ex-hacker.
2: What was the draw for you?
1: It was the classic kind of hacking where I was interested in how things worked. My thing was the phone company, and I was doing this. We're talking the late 80s now. I was doing this before there was any real internet as we understand it now, and the phone network was the big global network, both for voice and for data. So it was quite fascinating to me.
2: That was called phone freaking, is that right?
1: Phone freaking or phone hacking, yeah.
2: And what would you get out of it, or what exactly would you do?
1: For me, it was mostly exploration and experimentation, although at one point I did start using my access to cheat at radio station phone-in contests.
2: Oh, so would you block the lines from being answered by other people?
1: Exactly. Like if they were taking the 100th caller, I would let the first 80 or 90 calls go through and then arrange for all subsequent calls to be me.
2: I see. What was the best thing you got out of that?
1: 5 years in prison. Oh, you said the best thing. I got a Porsche and I got some sizable cash prizes.
2: Wow, wow. And did you go to prison?
1: I did.
2: Huh. So for Max Vision, when he was in prison, he met all kinds of people who wanted to continue their criminal enterprises and were making connections in there. And when they got out, they continued. For you, you went a different way. You became a senior editor at Wired.com, and you wrote this book. So how was your experience different?
1: You do meet a lot of interesting people in prison. That's one of the few benefits, is it's kind of a think tank of crime, and a lot of scheming takes place. When I got out, though, I was just at the point where I wanted to go in a different direction with my life.
3: I have a confession to make. I love math. I minored in it in college. I would have taken more math classes if I could have fit them into my schedule. And these days, one of my favorite things to do as a reporter is to talk to people who get to love math for a living.
4: It corresponds to a partial derivative. That's telling you the rate of change.
3: People like Tim Chartier. He's a mathematician at Davidson College in North Carolina. And there are two things that set this guy apart from a lot of mathematicians. First, he cares a lot about getting others to care about math.
4: I really enjoy teaching those last math class of your life classes, where often a large percentage of the students really would rather not take the class. It's not even that. They hate math, but they have to take the class. On the first day of class, I turn to the class and I say, you may have never had a positive experience in math in your life. Well, we have 16 weeks for you to have one.
3: So that's the first thing you need to know about Chartier. The other thing is that he's a professional mime.
4: I'm a mime and a mathematician. I mean, what the heck is that?
3: And even farther out on the what the heck spectrum is that for the last decade, Chartier has been combining his two loves in a performance genre he calls mimatics. It's mime about mathematics.
4: People don't have a good view of either one, and I'm insane enough to put them together.
3: And I'm insane enough to make a radio story about it. I mean, doing a story on the radio about math is hard enough, and doing one on mime is practically impossible. So this piece is gonna take some work. Case in point, this is the sound of Tim Chartier performing. See what I mean? Not very helpful. So let me explain what's going on. I found this sketch on Chartier's video reel on the web. It's about remainders and division. Chartier shuffles on stage in a rimmed hat and a clown nose, carrying a piece of luggage. He's not wearing white makeup on his face, and yes, he is using props. You might be thinking, that's not mime, but there are actually different types of mime. Chartier places the suitcase on a table and pulls out three miniature plungers. He makes them interact with one another. One of them competes for the affections of the other two, which leads to some plunger smooching, then jealousy and fighting, and a plunger version of CPR. I have to say that watching Chartier parade these little plungers around, it looks as though they're alive. He pulls out a fourth plunger, and he forms two pairs. All the plungers are happy now. Until Chartier reaches back into the suitcase, eventually pulling out nine more plungers for a total of 13 on the table. He forms two groups of six, but there's one left over. Chartier looks sad about this. So he regroups them. But no matter what he does with his 13 plungers, regrettably, he's always left with one. 13 is a prime number. Then, at the very end of the sketch, the 13th plunger whispers something into Chartier's ear. He returns to the suitcase one last time, reaches in, and pulls out a toilet brush. The 13th plunger is in love, and Chartier, satisfied at last, shuffles off stage. So this sketch is a story about remainders. It has characters. Hearts are broken, new relationships are formed, and the audience can relate to what's happening on stage.
4: By infusing that emotional content to it, we can have that in life. We don't want to be the remainder. People fight over the remainder. If you and I split up a cake, maybe we really shouldn't split it in half. Well, why not? That's fair. Not if I really want the slice with my name on it.
3: It's tough to make a sketch like this, where the math is right and the mime is tight. So tough that for a long time, it didn't even occur to Chartier to try it. He'd always kept his math and his mime separate, and he excelled at both. He got a PhD in applied mathematics, and he trained with the international mime legend Marcel Marceau. But then, in 2002, after finishing up his doctorate, he got a call from Boulder, Colorado. The library there had just received a grant to put on math-related performances, and they asked him,
4: would you be willing to be part of these math performances. And I was like, oh, well, I don't do math performances. I'm not sure what you're thinking. Oh, you could do your mime show. And I was entirely taken off guard and almost defensive about it. It was like, what are you talking about? It's not a math show. Oh, but there are wonderful math moments in this thing. I remember I was like, oh, give me a break. I mean, come on.
3: But when he mentioned this conversation to his wife, Tanya, who's also his mime partner, she didn't even blink.
5: I could see that it could be done. And so I said to Tim, yeah, I think it's clearly a mathematical component. So maybe he needed it pointed out to think about it in a different way.
3: Tim was hesitant at first, but finally he said, okay, let's try it. He and Tanya went through their entire act, honing the sketches that already had a mathy flavor and jettisoning the ones that didn't. And they added new ones intentionally rooted in math, like the plunger sketch. And since that performance in Boulder a decade ago, the Chartiers have managed to maintain their careers and a family while at the same time touring all over the world with their Mimatics show. They're in real demand. They've performed for audiences that range from 20 to over 3,000, from assemblies for kids to conferences for adults.
4: Math is inherently, in many of its forms, invisible. So I think that using the art form of mime makes the invisible quality of math visible in a way that feels both exciting and natural to a mathematician.
3: A mathematician like Darren Glass. He's chair of the math department at Gettysburg College.
6: Yes, I think it's a lot of fun. Mathematicians, we scribble on pieces of paper, on chalkboard, we get used to it, and here he is enacting these ideas and these pictures that we have in our heads.
3: I spoke with Glass at a conference on recreational mathematics in New York City. Tim and Tanya were there, performing some of their sketches before a crowd of 100 people. Children strained out of their seats to see what was going to happen next. They loved it, and the grown-ups loved it. This is a sketch that deals with topology, the study of geometric properties and spatial relations unaffected by the continuous change of shape or size of figures. Obviously. Tim conceals himself inside a large silver slinky tube. It's an industrial-sized dryer vent. Tanya approaches the tube cautiously at first, but then she gets more playful with it, and the tube begins taking on different shapes. It forms an upside-down U, then a periscope, then the letter O. It even steals Tanya's hat, like a hungry elephant trunk. A moment later, it burps it back out.
7: All right, we're going to tie back into thinking about what does this have to do with mathematics?
3: At various points throughout the show, the Chartiers break their mimey vow of silence for a minute to go over the math inside some of their segments verbally. But then it's back to miming. The Chartiers move through sketch after sketch, each one containing a different math concept, everything from geometric projections to infinity. The closer is the plunger sketch. Afterwards, I wander through the audience to see what they thought of the show.
8: You know, I wouldn't have thought that I liked mime, but actually I was just kind of blown away by what they did.
3: You must have friends that don't like math. Do you think that this would be a good kind of gateway drug for them?
8: Absolutely, absolutely.
9: I just enjoyed seeing math being performed on the stage, bringing mathematics to a wider audience.
10: If you're introducing humor and joy and excitement about math and mime, two things that people generally don't like, then you've done your job.
3: But not everybody loved it.
11: It was just not enough math for me to, like, think that it's good.
3: You wanted more math.
11: Yes, because it's a math conference, so.
3: Ron Lancaster feels the same way. He teaches math education at the University of Toronto.
12: Through all parts of it, I was trying to figure out where the math was, and I was struggling with that.
3: So for you, what would have really made it is if maybe they spent a little bit more time talking about how each sketch connected to certain math concepts.
12: That would have helped me immensely.
3: Tim Chartier doesn't mind the criticism because most folks who see the show aren't math experts. The idea is to give those people a foothold, a way into the world of math.
4: My goal in Mimatics is to create a seed that can grow to allow you to delve into mathematics. A very active goal for us is that we are not performing at you. You are not simply sitting back and watching us. You are part of our performance. The way you laugh, the energy, the way that you respond, you can feel us performing in a different way because of you there. Your true performing is when the audience shares that journey with you. Marcel Marceau would say, you lift them to another place. And when you take them to another place, they do not forget you.
3: Which gets back to Chartier's ultimate goal, giving people a positive math experience for once. The reason Mimatics works, he says, is because good mime is inherently transportive. And while the audience is suspended in that other place, their minds are primed to take in new ideas, math ideas. Math might involve numbers and proofs, but it also takes a lot of imagination, just like mime. In fact, Chartier says that working with both makes him better at both, in life and in the show.
4: My greatest gift is in living in these two worlds, mime and math. With mime that's generally made fun of and math that people generally don't like, then it's almost the fact that it's so unexpected that it penetrates even further. They're not separate for me. It's me. It's how I operate. So what do you love? How different are they? No matter how different they are, you are the intersection of those. So find a way to embrace that intersection.
3: In other words, find a way to love all of yourself and then declare it to the world as loudly as you can. Or, in Chartier's case, by hardly saying anything at all. I'm Ari Daniel.

0: When I first encountered the work of animation artist Sanjay Patel in California, I was blown away. Here were the Indian epics I'd grown up with, the Indian gods and goddesses coming to life in American pop culture. Big eyes and all, monkeys with their tails on fire, blue-skinned gods and golden goddesses. This is Sandeep Roy in Kolkata. Patel had what many would consider a dream job. He worked as an animation artist for Pixar, working on films like Ratatouille and Toy Story. But at night, he was turning the stories from Indian mythology into art.
1: I kind of had to realize that I had to make a choice between my day job, which was increasingly something that just wasn't a source of passion, which was working on these Pixar movies, or my night job, which was, you know, retelling these myths and these stories from India, which I was very excited about.
0: Pixar even encouraged him to make his own short, rooted in his own personal story.
1: I told the bosses at Pixar that I'm leaving, that I'm going to quit to go do my art. They're like, hey, don't quit. You can do your art here. I'm like, no. Pixar doesn't make brown things.
0: But they did, for Sanjay.
1: This guy, Jim Morris, he was the president of Pixar. He still is. He's like, listen, I will let you develop anything you want for 6 months. If we don't like it, you could take it back. You could quit.
0: And that's how he made Sanjay's Super Team, about a boy who likes his superheroes on TV while his father rings a bell and worships Hindu gods and goddesses. That was, in fact, his own story. Growing up in a motel off Route 66 in California, bored with his father's gods and goddesses in the puja or worship room.
1: The truth was that me and my dad wanted me to do a puja, and I didn't want to do it. I was ignoring his shrine with all of his gods.
0: Sanjay's Super Team was released by Pixar, and the short won him an Oscar nomination.
1: I didn't win, but I was very torn about how to thank all the people that helped make the short film, as well as take the spotlight off of them and put the spotlight on an immigrant father and an immigrant mom.
0: After the short, the next step might have been his own Pixar feature.
1: I think the studio even offered, like, hey, would you want to develop a bigger project? And I think I said no.
0: That might sound really surprising, but Sanjay says he was nervous.
1: I was in a business, a very successful business called Pixar, that I was the first South Asian that got to make something there. You know, I think it was very scary to be the first, and I felt safer doing it at home alone.
0: And his body was feeling the strain.
1: I actually had to take a year off from work, and I had a corneal transplant in my left eye. And I had a year of where I couldn't work and I couldn't draw.
0: So after 20 years of Pixar, Sanjay Patel was ready for a new adventure. And this time he wanted to create a series of animation episodes that targeted preschoolers, that told stories to his kids about gods like Kartikeya and Krishna.
1: And they'll say, like, oh, Dad, why does he look angry? Well, Kartikeya and Ganesha are having a fight here. And so there's an opportunity to talk about the stories.
0: And his new channel on YouTube, Ghee Happy Studio, tells the stories of gods and goddesses, but reimagined as little children.
2: Hey!
0: And Sanjay Patel is making peace with the religion he once avoided.
1: You know, sort of my feeling was throughout my life as a kind of a lefty liberal artist, like, religion really felt like a source of tension and conflict and a lot of just very highly problematic.
0: But now he has discovered you can also have fun. You can also be playful. And most importantly, you can make up your own rituals.
1: I think if there's any ritual in our house, it is storytelling.
0: And its mantra is, Don't worry, be happy. This is Sandeep Roy in Kolkata.
2: I ride animals big and small. Instead of one, I can ride them all. Why settle for one when I can have the lot? One day a pig, the next a pony, then an ocelot. Let's say I need a ride to the sea. More than one's gonna happily agree to come up to my house and carry me. 'Cause that's how it's supposed to be. Riding an animal's like driving a car. It's just something you do when you need to go far. Their job's to get you here from where you are. Like a bus, a bike, or a trolley car. I ride animals big and small. Instead of one, I can ride them all. A little jackrabbit or a big rhino. They get me where I need to go.
3: But Krishna,
4: Vahanas aren't just animals you ride. They're your best friend. They stay at your side. Your Vahana's the perfect match for you. 'Cause they like all the same things that you do.
3: They're more than a way to get around. They swan is the best.
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6: 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Then it goes back upstairs. And see that antenna there? 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It's kind of like magic.
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7: This is Everything is Alive, an interview show in which all the subjects are inanimate objects. I'm Ian Chillog.
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9: My name is Chioki, and I am a grain of sand. I think normally I would just say, we are sand. You say of yourself that you're a person.
7: Yeah, I would say I am a person.
9: Like, why aren't you a grain of person? It just seems to me like if you recognize the degree to which you owed your existence to other people, you might also be nicer to other people.
7: Well, Chioki, it's good to talk to you again.
9: Yeah, a lot of things have changed since we last spoke.
7: Yeah, why don't you tell us what's changed?
9: Well, I am now a pane of glass.
7: I mean, this is something I guess I've always known, that glass is made from sand.
9: Yeah.
7: But it's the process, what was it like?
9: Well, let me tell you, the process involves a lot of heat. It's quite something. Imagine heat that you can't tell if it's coming from outside of you or within you. And then the feeling of having a form, small, simple though it may be, and having that form melt away. I became extended.
7: Did you understand what was happening, or was it like, what's going on here?
9: Well, I knew of the process. I knew that this was a thing that happened. I was, after all, originally in a fish tank. So I knew about glass. I didn't think that it was a thing that would happen to me.
7: Yeah. Well, for people that can't see you, why don't you just describe sort of where you are and what you're doing now?
9: I am in the chimp enclosure at the zoo.
7: You are the window through which the humans look at the chimpanzees.
9: Yes. Humans come into a little kind of hallway viewing area, and they sit and they watch the chimpanzees, who are also sitting and watching the humans.
7: Is it like that? Is it equally entertaining for the humans and the chimpanzees?
9: I think that the humans are definitely entertained. I think that the chimps are perhaps, I think resigned is the word.
7: Yeah.
9: It's very strange, actually. So humans come in. They come in day in and day out. They bring smaller humans. They're all having a great time looking at the chimps. And most of the time, you can always hear someone say, oh, they're so like us, you know? And I don't know why they're saying that exactly.
7: You mean you don't see that one is like the other?
9: Well, let me tell you, they're not so similar that you don't depend on me serving as a barrier to where they can't interact with you. They're not so similar that they are subject to the kinds of rights that might make it illegal to inter them in a zoo. So I feel like whenever humans say they're so like us, that actually humans feel a little bit of guilt or anxiety about the fact that they've constructed huge cities and have built modern technological lives. But it's hard to conclude that you are capable of a greater contentment than the chimp sitting in the sun eating a banana. I think it's just a cute and fanciful thing that they say that indicates a deep insecurity that humans have about the actual value of civilization.
7: Whenever I'm at the zoo, I have this thought that the worst animal at the zoo is the human being. We're judging the other animals. We're treating each other badly. Is that your experience?
9: I think I see what you're saying. But I guess that if that were true, then it would just be the case that the worst animal on Earth is a human being. It's not that being in the zoo somehow, you know, brings out your moral failings.
7: Yeah. I mean, do you think the human is the worst animal on Earth?
9: Well, it's hard to say. I think that we would have to establish what it was that made beings good or bad. If the thing that makes beings good or bad is pollution, genocide,
7: greed.
9: Yeah, greed, a kind of willingness to kidnap other animals for the sake of observation, war, personalized license plates that just say the name of the car again on the license plate. White supremacy. If these are the things that make a species bad, humans are bad, and furthermore are the only bad species on the planet. So that's like kind of an accomplishment, actually.
7: So, Chiyoki, tell me about the time the bird flew into you.
9: Oh, man. Well, I'll tell you about the first time the bird flew into me. So in the sky one day, there were some birds kind of circling, doing their bird existence. And one bird seems to have a kind of close angle of approach. I thought, hey, if he keeps flying like this, he's not going to make that branch. But then he overshot the branch and was still headed toward me.
7: Yeah.
9: And then I thought, oh, well, this isn't going to be good at all. And he hit me so hard. I mean, like feathers flying everywhere. And then they, you know how birds are. He did that thing where he fell like for a bit and then caught the wind and then kind of flew off crookedly.
7: Did it hurt you?
9: It was a feeling of impact. It was an unexpected feeling of impact. I don't know that I feel pain, but I guess that I feel enough empathy that the bird's pain was also my pain.
7: Yeah.
9: I mean, he was more surprised than I was. I obviously saw him coming the whole time, and he for sure did not see me.
7: How does that feel? Like that you could be mistaken for nothing?
9: I mean, I guess that it's a feeling of, I know something you don't know, and you're about to find out in 3, 2, that kind of thing.
7: But it does get to one thing now that's different. You are invisible.
9: I'm kind of invisible. I'm invisible in the way that for those who perceive by seeing, they can gaze through me. But I'm also a wall. You know, there are all these other ways that beings perceive. sharks can detect like electrical disturbances. Bats have sonar. They perceive a very different world. And so it can do things that you can't do. Like the bat bomb.
7: Sorry, did you say bat bomb?
9: Yeah. A bunch of flying mammals in a bomb from the Second World War. Is this not a common story?
7: No.
9: So during World War II, the U.S. military wanted to develop, for whatever reason, a bomb made of bats. They went out to bat caves with nets, and they captured like thousands of bats. And then they built a kind of bomb shell that they could put 1,000 bats inside of.
7: Okay.
9: Yeah, and so then the bats themselves had tiny explosive devices attached to them. And the idea was a plane would fly over the city and it would drop the bat bomb. And all the bats would scatter all over town and look for shelter. And then at dawn, bat boom.
7: I one, I just can't believe anyone thought of this, but did they ever use it? I've never heard of it.
9: Well, apparently in testing, the bat bomb destroyed an airplane hangar and some general's car.

0: does this comment assume that in a house of any other kind of construction, it's totally okay to throw a stone?
1: I guess.
0: Okay. I mean, even if you lived in a wood house, would you want to throw a stone? Like, couldn't that, like, hurt, like, a human body?
1: Yeah.
0: Okay. So maybe the phrase should just be, people shouldn't throw stones.
1: Juki, can I ask you, I've always wondered about, you know, glass blowers. Every time I see that, I think, what if they inhaled?
0: Oh, yeah. Yeah, I don't know. I don't know what that would be like. And it's something like above 3,000 degrees. Yeah, I'm not sure.
1: Hi, I'm calling for Gail.
2: Hi, you all right?
1: Hi, so Gail, you're a glassblower. I'm calling because I've always wanted to ask, what happens if you accidentally inhale?
2: Not much, to be honest. Basically, the glass will, it'll just collapse in on itself. The hot air that's in the point that's molten doesn't actually reach your mouth because it's too far away.
1: Okay.
2: You're just sort of shifting the air that's in the tube rather than actually what's in your lungs going through the tube itself.
1: And it's so much heat, too. Is there a risk of fire?
2: Mm. Yeah, very much so. Have you heard of Murano glass?
1: Yeah, yeah.
2: That's the island of Murano. It's in the Venetian Lagoon.
1: Uh-huh.
2: At that time, around about the sort of 12th century, for some reason, the glass making was dominated by people in Venice. But like the main building material for all the buildings and the docks and things was wood. So if you've got, you know, thousands of glass workers with ovens and all this sort of stuff, it just became too much of a risk. So I think it was the government, they said, right, okay, go on this island, the island of Murano. So then if you burn down, it's fine, you're surrounded by water, we'll be okay, and then it's up to you, sort of thing. But they were regarded as really, really important people, the glassmakers, and there was something like half of the people on the island, and they were allowed certain immunity from laws, so they could wear swords and they were immune from prosecution by the state for certain things. But by the same token, they weren't allowed to leave the island because the secret of the glass that they made was so prized, it was so treasured, you know, because nobody else in the world could do it.
1: Wait, so there was an island of glassmakers who were both above the law and not allowed to leave ever.
2: Yep, but that's it. I mean, some of them did manage to leave eventually, you know, and they set up in sort of England and the Netherlands and places like that, but they really risked the death penalty because...
1: The death penalty?
2: Yeah, some of them, they could have hands cut off if they were caught trying to leave. It was heavy duty.
1: Chiyuki, what's the closest you've ever come to shattering?
0: That would have to be my installation. I was posted in a truck with some other panes, and we were reflecting upon the strangeness of the transition. And then two workmen showed up and kind of carefully pulled me out of the truck and then began to walk me toward the place where I was to be installed. And one of the workmen who was kind of walking backward lost his footing and stumbled a bit. And there was a moment where I was in a kind of free fall. And he caught me, but in that moment, I understood the gravity of the situation with regard to me shattering. Like I understood in that moment that shattering was a possibility, and that it would, if it happened, it would be the end of my existence.
1: Was that the first time you ever had a fear?

0: You know? I think so.
1: Oh, it's not a great feeling, right?
0: I would say that it's an interesting feeling in that it reveals what's at stake. The way in which I think about things now must always include the possibility of no more possibilities. This is what it's like for you, right? Like, 'cause you could die at like any moment, right?
1: Yep. Yeah. I could die at any moment.
0: Yeah.
1: I have to say, humans talk a lot about, you know, humans will say life is short. Life is too short. And I honestly never really felt that way until recently. I felt like it was like a good amount of time that we had on Earth. Like it was enough time to live a full life. And then I met my wife, and I really like her. I really like spending time with her. And all of a sudden I was like, oh, life is short. Because no matter how much time we have, I will want to have more time with her.
0: Huh. That's interesting, because it's inevitable. And this, I think, is an interesting feature of human existence, is the inevitability of your demise. Not one of you has escaped it. Not one of you will ever escape it. And it's coming, and you also don't know when and where. And also, you have all this stuff to do. It's an interesting place to be, and I guess I see why you've all been so prone to making rash decisions.
1: Wait, what do you mean? Why do you say that would make human decisions rash?
0: Well, time and contemplation are two things that help decisions be good, right?
1: Yes.
0: But you're going to die. You have no time. And so It's reasonable to think that a being so constructed would just wildly thrash about in life, trying to shake off the anchor of mortality.
1: Yeah, I mean, given that time is a pressure on all human decisions, it's possible that no human has ever made the perfect decision. Not once in human history. Not once has a human done the right thing.
0: Well, I think that probably many times a human has done the right thing, but it was an accident.
1: So, Chiyoki, do you ever wish you were still sand?
0: I don't, not really, no. As you know, I spent a long time being sand, and I think that this strange alchemy that has made me into what I am is a new space from which to think about the world. I think there's no good or value in desiring to go back. I do wonder, however, about the other things in nature that go through big transformations and whether they're okay with it.
1: What do you mean?
0: Well, I've always wanted to ask a butterfly if actually it preferred its life as a caterpillar.
1: It's funny. I realize I've always just kind of thought the butterfly is sort of the better way to be, and the caterpillar's happy to get there. But I don't know that.
0: Yeah, it's a kind of biological imperative. They can't do anything other than transform. But I think that having to do something, doesn't that often make it suck?
1: Yeah.
0: Yeah, I think that humans often paint a narrative of this beautiful metamorphosis. But what if what we're really observing is the greatest existential crisis in all of nature? I mean, I think it's at least possible that all butterflies are flapping around resenting their existence. Like, what kind of crap is this? I had a great existence sitting on leaves, munching away, and now I'm out here flapping around in this ridiculous outfit. I literally did not ask to be this way.

0: This is Everything is Alive. The show is produced by Jennifer Mills and me, Ian Chillog, with Eva Walchover and Isabella Kulkarni. Special thanks to Emily Spivak. We got editing help from Hillary Frank. She's the creator of The Longest Shortest Time and author of a new parenting book, Weird Parenting Wins. We're grateful to the reporting of Eric Brown, from whom we learned of the bat bomb. And a big thanks to Gail Price, the scientific glassblower at the University of Leicester, for telling us not to worry anymore about glassblowers accidentally inhaling. Chioki, the pane of glass, was played by Chioki Iansen. Everything is Alive is a proud member of Radiotopia from PRX, and without Julie Shapiro, executive producer, we would still be stuck in our cocoon. Music in this episode from Blue Dot Sessions. You can get in touch with us any number of ways at everythingisalive.com. We'll see you soon.
1: Now a jazz moment.
2: Straighten up and fly right.
1: NEA jazz master Diane Reeves has 5 Grammys to her name. One of those stemmed from the soundtrack to the film Good Night and Good Luck. George Clooney not only directed the film, but chose the music and tapped Reeves to perform the jazz standards on screen.
3: Man, I asked George Clooney, I was like, why me? He said, my aunt loved you. And I said, really? I said, I met her one time. He said, she told me. You know, you never know whose radar you're on.
4: It's 2:45. There's no one in the place except you and me.
3: I thought I would just be on the credits of the film. And then they sent a script, and I'm like, what? Jazz singer. I was like, that's me. And I thought, okay. And then George Clooney, who wrote and directed the film, he said, oh, no, we'll do those live. You know, he said, well, that's the best way to enjoy this music. I said, you're absolutely right about that.
4: Make it one for my baby and one more for the road.
1: This jazz moment with vocalist Diane Reeves was produced by the National Endowment for the Arts.

0: Language bites. To let the cat out of the bag. Remember the excitement of 2010? That was the year WikiLeaks hit the scene and started letting the cat out of the bag about US diplomatic shenanigans in various parts of the world.
1: It's hard for me to explain why that was the case. Just take my word for it.
0: WikiLeaks, in other words, was sharing all sorts of secrets. The phrase originated in medieval markets and refers to an unlikely interplay between pigs and cats. A customer wanting to buy a piglet would first inspect the animal and then start haggling about the price. The pig would be bagged up and made ready for transport. However, unscrupulous vendors often substituted the piglet for a cat. The deception would only be revealed at home when the customer literally let the cat out of the bag.
2: Language Bites is produced by Colette Kinsella. Sound designed by Lachlan Hart. The series was produced for and first broadcast on RTE Choice in Ireland.
3: We're on a

Baird sparrow mixed in with the chipping sparrows and all the other sparrows. And everybody were watching this very rare sparrow. And then out of the corner of my eye, I see movement on the ground, and here comes a roadrunner. And then it goes into the crouch, and you know

0: He's in the group. And I said, photograph that, quick, quick. Because back then it was a review species in Texas.
1: Meaning it's rare, and if you see one, you're supposed to get a picture.
0: So he snaps a picture.
1: Yes, of a roadrunner going home with a Baird sparrow sandwich.
0: And its wings are spread, and it's gone. It's dead. It's going to be eaten.
1: But is this now deceased rarity to end as just another roadkill and the roadrunner

0: committee had ever certified a photo of a rare bird that was being eaten.
1: So the Roadrunner helped at that respect.
0: Mark Filippo finds birds and stories in Big Bend National Park in southwest Texas. For Bird Note, this is Alex Chadwick. Funding for the Bird Note series on Big Bend National Park comes from Dee Dee and Rusty Rose.
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3: We reconnected over the pandemic, over the phone, just to talk screenplays and write together. And so we had our next weekly writing session a matter of days after the incident occurred. 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
4: That was Kyle Casey Chu, a.k.a. Panda Dulce. I'm Jeff, and this is Storied San Francisco, a podcast about artists, activists, and small businesses that make this city so special. 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The episode is about After What Happened at the Library, a short film that Kyle and her friend Roisin Eisner wrote about a horrible incident that happened to Panda Dulce.
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4: Back in early 2012, Joe spoke with Brian Selznick. He's the author and illustrator of The Invention of Hugo Cabret. It's a book that was turned into Hugo, an Academy Award-nominated film by Martin Scorsese.
5: I've always had a really soft spot for kids' books, and one of my favorite writers to sort of emerge on that scene in the past few years has been Brian Selznick. And I loved these books, Hugo and Wonderstruck, just the books that read like a novel but are as illustrated as the best books for kids. And I had wanted to ask him about the experience of being enchanted by something, because it seemed so important to his books. And I never imagined that he would have such a specific vignette to tell about the moment he realized how important it is to be wonderstruck by the world.
6: After college, I traveled around Europe, and it was one of those trips where I didn't know what I was going to do when I got back, and I was sort of aimless, and, you know, there was sort of a subtext of having a mission to try to figure out what God meant to me at the time. Like, it wasn't like really a spiritual quest, but like in the back of my mind I was like, well, I need an answer. Like, I want to know what makes sense to me. And I found a postcard in a gift shop in Sweden that answered all my questions.
7: Huh.
6: And it was a quote from Albert Einstein, which I have since discovered is a slight misquote. But it's so good. The misquote is actually better than the quote, I think. It's a little long. It starts off, the most beautiful and the most profound emotion we can experience is the sensation of the mystical. It is the sower of all true science. He to whom this emotion is a stranger, who can no longer stand wrapped in awe, is as good as dead. My profound belief in the presence of a superior reasoning power that reveals itself in the incomprehensible universe forms my idea of God. So I bought the postcard and memorized it and sent it off to a friend, and I never thought about God again after that. It's this need for curiosity and for the experience of wonder that keeps us alive, that keeps us going, that keeps us engaged in the world. A sense of wonder is not something reserved for childhood.
7: What were some of the things that left you sort of wonderstruck as a child?
6: There's a book called The Borrowers by Mary Norton.
7: Is that The Little People?
6: Yep.
7: Yeah.
6: But The Little People Who Live Under the Floorboards of a Kid's House. And I basically thought it was a true story. And so I would make little furniture for the little people who lived under the floorboards of my house. And that idea that, you know, there could be these unseen beings, these, you know, somewhat magical little figures living in my house, among my things, was a deeply important idea to me when I was a kid. Actually, in high school, people used to start telling me I should illustrate children's books. And I think it just was my ignorance that made me not interested. I didn't know about children's books as an art form. I didn't think about what the genre could do. And so I just ignored it. But after college, I kind of came to my senses and got a job at a children's bookstore, and that's when I really started learning about the history of children's books and realized that, in fact, this is a serious art form that has a great audience. You know, kids are the best audience you could ask for. I also had the pleasure of meeting Maurice Sendak, who had always been a big hero of mine. And so he and I became friends, and he asked me to send him a box of my books because he didn't really know my work, and so he looked at it, and he basically said, you know, you're very talented. I see that you can draw, but you haven't reached your potential yet. There's more in you. And basically that's what we all need, is someone who can look at us and say, there's more there than you even think.
7: Wow.
6: And
7: so that gave you license to be brave.
6: I had no idea what it meant. You know, I had made a lot of books, and, you know, they had done pretty well, but it resonated, like it made sense. And yeah, you know, when you have someone like Maury Sendak say to you that you have more potential than what you're reaching, you know, you don't ignore that.
4: 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Amy Drozdowska produced this Blank on Blank with me. Our sound logo comes to us from Jeffrey Allen Jones. And for all the journalists listening, we want to hear your lost interviews. 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That's all for now. I'm David Gerlach. Keep listening.

0: When we talk about the history of the southwestern United States, we're mostly thinking about the people's history. But everybody comes from somewhere, looking for land, food, and a place to call home. I'm Katie Stone, and here at the Children's Hour, we wanted to learn more about the history of the place we call home.
1: You know, I think for me, one of the most exciting things about this story is the ancestors of the people that left these prints are still here.
2: It really is like visiting your oldest grandparents' house and getting to go say hello.
3: It lets us know as Indigenous people that, yeah, our timeline is a lot later than everybody presumed it was.
0: In this series, we're diving into how the high desert region of the southwestern United States came to be what it is today, and who's shaped that history along the way. This is A Brief History of the American Southwest for Kids. Our story begins at White Sands National Park. And if you haven't been there, it's sort of like stepping into another world. People have been migrating across these white dunes for at least 23,000 years. How do we know they were there? On a virtual field trip to White Sands National Park, our guests told us all about it.
1: You know, there's prints from around the world that are much older than White Sands. But what's so unique about White Sands is our prints are very long. And then there's just thousands and thousands of these prints. So there's much longer than most other trackways, over 2 miles in some places.
0: That's David Bustos. He works at White Sands National Park, studying fossilized footprints of both people and animals.
1: You know, White Sands, it's the world's largest gypsum dune field. But before the dunes were here, there's a giant lake called Lake Otero. And so this lake was about 20 miles long and some places about 20 miles wide. And everywhere throughout this lake, it looks like animals, the giant animals, and many people walked all through this area for thousands of years. They walked along with one another.
0: Before there were any sand dunes there, the land was made of both wetlands and grasslands. Things could get very muddy around there, and sometimes when walking along, people and animals left footprints in the mud. Over time, these prints fossilized, some into stone. Most are so soft they can be cut with a butter knife. Long covered by the glistening sands, erosion from wind, rain, and weather eventually revealed the footprints.
1: In about 1931, there was a government trapper. He was walking across the basin, and he came across these incredible tracks. And he thought, what are these prints? And we looked closer. He thought, wow, these must be a Bigfoot. I don't know what else would leave prints like this. And the reason he thought they were a Bigfoot is because they're 22 inches across and about 8 inches wide. And, you know, for years, people sort of gave him a hard time. What do you mean you found a Bigfoot? In 2017, we were able to confirm that indeed he did find a Bigfoot, but it was a Bigfoot of a giant ground sloth. And then when we went further on, we actually found human footprints inside the sloth print. Well, that's sort of where our story begins. It's a fun way to sort of start the discovery of fossil footprints in the Tularosa Basin.
0: These footprints give us a scientific timeline of when people started coming to New Mexico.
1: And so at White Sands, we have two main type of prints, those that are raised and then some that are depressed. So what happens sort of when you walk in the snow, you know, you compress the snow and as you walk by, everything else melts away, but you see the prints where you walk by. And that's sort of what you have here. As the animals or people walk, they compress the soil and that's what they leave behind. And then you can see some of these examples of these really incredible trackways. But what's important is every place you have one type, you'll have a person or people prints of made of stone, and you'll have megafauna prints made of stone. Or you might have people prints made of clay, and you'll have megafauna prints made of clay. So every place along this area, you have similar type prints of people and the megafauna that lived thousands of years ago. This is one of my favorite stories at White Sands. So in this area, you can see a giant ground sloth walked by here, and it looks like it was a deep puddle. And as you walk through, maybe you made the puddle bigger. But then what's really fun is we have children prints that were jumping all around, all different sizes. And you can see the giant ground sloth in his claws as he's walking by. You can see where it looks like a mother, a medium-sized foot, was carrying a child. So they put the child down here, and they're walking with the child, and along the way they're slipping. So you can see these toes really slipping in the mud in some places. And I think that's one of the funnest things about White Sands is, you know, many of the things that we do today, people were doing at that time. So you see people taking care of their children, or you see kids running and jumping and playing, or places where people are hunting, or many of the same things we do today.
0: The oldest footprints, which were discovered in 2021, are formed more than 23,000 years ago. But that discovery doesn't tell us much about who made them. Indigenous communities have been sharing the story of humans in the Tularosa Basin with their children for thousands of years. Archaeologist Mary Wiaki has heard them her entire life. She's a member of the Santa Clara Pueblo and the Comanche Nation. Today, she works at the Center for New Mexico Archaeology.
3: They settled down for a short period of time in these locations. So as hunter-gatherers, the first thing you're going to do is find food staples. And where better else to find them than along water tributaries? So they have temporary housing structures. So you have these little dug-in basins that they'll sleep in. They're not very big. They're like maybe 4 by 6 foot. And they're dug down with probably reeds over the top or some kind of tree limb, and they're temporary. So they would go back to the earth as soon as they would start migrating. And that's why you're seeing so many footprints means migration time periods, which was about the same time that they were coming through White Sands. I thought it was cute that everybody was slipping. Of course, you expect them to slip. And they were barefooted. So as you're going through the marsh and these liquid areas, you take your shoes off, right? Because they definitely had shoes. They had yucca sandals. And they were using cordage to hold them on their feet, but they didn't want to ruin them. So why not squish around in the mud? I would. I would have loved to feel the clay and the sediment between my feet. And if it was a cool day, why not, you know? It's exciting to know that children, wherever there's water, you're gonna go play.
0: Mary says there are stories about the animals that roamed the land too.
3: So they would tell these stories of this creature and how it could devastate men that were hunting it with spears. The Comanches used to call them mupits. Mupits means this creature that had a long nose. And it had these huge teeth that the old ones would say curled up like a tusk, and that it was so big that so many people could fit inside the footprint. To us as children, we would ask, are they elephants? And he would say, no, they would have hair all over. He said, even in their ears, the grandpa would say them that they would have hair inside their ears. So the first word we learned as a child was about this story of these mupits. There were stories of giant alligators that if a man went down to gather water at a stream, we were always told to be careful because they would come up and they were large enough to fit you inside of their teeth.
0: We know that all those years ago, people were migrating throughout the area and using what was around them to survive. I'll give you a few moments to pause and guess what tools people might have needed back then.
4: What about clothes?
5: Or weapons for hunting?
0: That's right. Mary is an expert in recreating historic inventions used by indigenous people. Here's what she had to say.
3: You're looking at stone tool manufacturing, and you need water to soak the hide. You need water and steam to create the handles for your tools. And there's plenty of stones out there, basalt, volcanic, location sites. So they're actually still moving. So they're making textiles and they're creating reed backpacks and tumps out of yucca and other fibrous material on those location sites.
0: Even now, Indigenous people living around White Sands are helping scientists learn more about life at White Sands all those years ago.
2: My name is Diego Medina. I'm a member of the Piro Mansotiwa tribe of Las Cruces. And so I'm very, very grateful to be living just a 45-minute drive from where these prints are down in my hometown of Las Cruces. And I'm really grateful for David, especially because I've gotten to go out and visit the footprint site a couple of times. And it's incredible. It really is like visiting your oldest grandparents' house and getting to go say hello.
0: Diego serves as the tribal preservation officer for the Piro Mansotiwa tribe, whose ancestral region included the land that today we call White Sands.
2: In our tribe, we have these really cool storytelling times. You know, usually during wintertime, we'll get to have storytelling by our elders. And it's a time where we get to sit around and hear these stories that have been passed down generationally, you know, back as far as we can remember. And some of these stories tell of things that prior to these footprints may not have made sense to other people. But now that we're starting to see this discovery come forward, it really is lining up with what we've been told about how long we've been in this continent. And like Mary was saying, speak to some of our migrational histories and speak to some of the different places we've moved around. And so for me, working at this footprint site has been both a learning experience and a confirming experience. And it's one that's really, really powerful, especially being out at those footprint site, because you know that for 20,000 plus years, at least, you know, we've had a place in this land and we've had relatives like these other mammoths and these sloths that were friends to our oldest grandparents in this land. And so it's cool to see that, you know, we still have similar ways of, you know, conducting ourselves in our daily lives here in this location. And for me, living in Las Cruces, it's really funny because only a few months ago, someone asked me how long my family's been in the Las Cruces area. And it was a question that paused me for a second because I was like, huh, it's a really good question. How long has my family been in this area?
0: So let's remind ourselves, what have we learned about the people who made those footprints at White Sands? Let's check in with Isaac and Lily May from the Kids Crew.
6: Hi, it's Isaac.
4: And Lily May. Now, let's play True or False.
6: True or False? People have been migrating across White Sands for 15,000 years.
4: False. People have been migrating across White Sands for over 23,000 years. True or false? Before White Sands was a dune field, it was a lake.
6: True. Lake Otero used to cover the area of White Sands. It was 20 miles long and 20 miles wide in places. True or false? The initial footprints discovered in White Sands in 1931 were human footprints.
4: False. They were actually 22-inch long and 8-inch wide sloth prints, but inside of some of them were human footprints.
6: Next, true or false? Children from thousands of years ago played in the mud just like children today.
4: True. There are tracks showing that kids 20,000 years ago used to take off their shoes and slip and slide in the mud just for fun, like we do today. True or false? The human prints at White Sands are from tribes that built extensive stationary homes there.
6: False. The people moving across the sand dunes thousands of years ago were hunter-gatherers, who were migrating across the dunes finding the resources they needed to live. Next up, true or false? There were many animals that roamed the land along with the humans. One of these animals was the elephant.
4: False. Although they looked somewhat like elephants, they were actually hairy mammoths. True or false, the hunter-gatherers roaming White Sands made their own tools from resources found there.
6: True, they used animal hides, yuccas, and more to make tools and clothing. True or false, stories about life in White Sands thousands of years ago have been passed down through indigenous storytelling.
4: True. Indigenous groups have deep-rooted traditions of storytelling by the elders, which has helped pass down information about the ways of life at White Sands for dozens of generations.
6: Back to Diego Medina.
2: We can, trace our ancestry back through the Mogollon people and back further, and especially with some of our, Puebloan sites that are 10, 15 minutes from where these footprint sites are. And it's incredible to see how long our ancestors through time have had a relationship with White Sands. And it's also on one of our more recent, migrational routes. By more recent, I mean only a few hundred years ago with the salt trading route. And, we've been trading salt for hundreds and thousands of years with other tribes and communities. And White Sands and the Tularosa Basin is right along that old trail connecting both Mexico and Mesoamerica to the plains. And so our Puebloan people were having trade relationships with, tribes down in Mexico and, tribes like the Comanche and Kiowa and other plains tribes up north. And so many different tribal communities, I'm sure, traveled down to White Sands for social gatherings, commerce, getting to visit family and other things like that. And so there's so much validity to how these stories of oral tradition, because especially when it comes to song or story, it holds its form really well, kind of like a footprint. Because when you have a song like Mary Had a Little Lamb, it's a song, if you hear it, a couple times as a kid, you'll remember it your whole life. And so when you're able to put your entire history into a song that you use for ceremony, it'll hold its form through generations. And so when our songs have information about, our history or our migrations or our relationship to the seasons, these are songs that time ago by our ancestors, that because they're in sing-song form, we're able to, remember them and keep them intact. And so that our next generations will have the same songs that tell the same stories about our relationships to these places.
0: And that is where our story begins, with thousands of years of human life lived by the first people to come to the desert Southwest. They had their own traditions, skills, and culture, which has been shared for generations through stories, songs, and language. I'm Katie Stone, and you're listening to The Children's Hour, a brief history of the American Southwest for kids. This was episode 1 in a 6-part series. Find a learn-along guide to accompany this episode, which meets national education standards, at childrenshour.org/history. This program is made possible in part with the support from the New Mexico Humanities Council and the National Endowment for the Humanities. Any views, findings, conclusions, or recommendations expressed in this program do not necessarily represent those of the National Endowment for the Humanities or the New Mexico Humanities Council. If you'd like to hear the full stories from our virtual field trips, you can find videos of all of our conversations at childrenshour.org/history.
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0: A Brief History of the American Southwest for Kids was written and produced by me, Katie Stone, and by Christina Stella. We had help from Julia Wolf, Isaac Lacerda, and Lily Mae Williams-Hobbs. Our series theme music is performed by Marlon Magdalena, with additional music for this episode by Poddington Bear. 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
10: This episode of The Kitchen Sisters Present is part of a special Radiotopia-wide project welcoming the next Radiotopia show into the family. It's called Over the Road, and it tells the story of American long-haul truckers, a changing industry, and the culture of daily life on the road. In celebration of Over the Road, the Kitchen Sisters are hitting the road, revisiting some of our favorite Hidden Kitchens Texas pit stops. First up, a truck stop at Carl's Corner, Texas, on I-35 between Dallas and Austin, where Willie Nelson introduced BioWillie in 2004. Willie's friend Carl Cornelius founded Carl's Corner in 1984 in order to sell liquor in a mostly dry county. He opened up a truck stop, a trucker's haven and tourist attraction with hot tubs and dancing girls. And in 1987, Willie held his legendary 4th of July picnic at Carl's Corner. But a few years later, following a fire and some major setbacks, the place fell on hard times. That's where our story begins. The Kitchen Sisters present Deep Fried Fuel, a biodiesel kitchen vision.
11: I'm Carl Cornelius, and we're at Carl's Corner Truck Stop at Carl's Corner, Texas. It's just a little truck stop coming out of Dallas, conceived out of a dream.
12: Hey, stranger. Welcome to Carl's
11: This Corner. Used to have a swimming pool right in the middle of it. Had a hot tub on stage, had girls standing ahead and gargle peanut butter. It was a good time here. Rick, would you put on number two there for me? This is a record they wrote about me, The Dreamer. I think it's number two.
13: They call him a dreamer.
11: Willie Nelson called me one time and said, what are you doing? And I said, Willie, I'm shutting down. He said, what? I'm going to shut the truck stop down. He said, well, Carl, just shut it down. Just shut the dadgum thing down. And the next morning he called me and said, don't shut it down. And he said, Carl, you want to put one of your lanes in out there as biodiesel? And I said, well, do you believe in the damn stuff, Willie? He said, well, yeah. And I said, well, let's do the whole thing, biodiesel.
14: Biodiesel can be made of soybean, it can be made of castor bean or peanut oil, vegetable oil, anything like that. Sunflower seeds, mustard seed, Willie said. They're doing out in California right now. Isn't that right, Willie?
15: Yeah, and also it can be made out of the grease traps in the restaurants, and that's what I'm running my cars on in Maui. And there's
16: Willie's wife, Annie, put the bug in his head a few years ago when she saw biodiesel vehicles on Maui. Willie's touring bus runs on vegetable oil and BioWillie now. My name is Joe Nick Petoskey. I've been writing about Texans for about 35 years. Biodiesel is a fuel that's made out of stuff you can grow and vegetable oil.
11: Kitchen grease. Everybody uses a lot of grease. The whole concept with Rudolph Diesel back in the early days was the one that perfected the diesel engine, and it ran off of peanut oil. And then the big boys come along and oil and everything like that, and so it took over where Rudolph left off.
17: Just put a touch in the end of your finger and actually taste it. Amazing, you run an 18-wheeler on it, huh? So we take soybean oil that comes out of mainly in the Midwest, and then we refine it. I'm Peter Bell, Earth Biofuels Distribution, co-founder of the BioWillie brand in Dallas, Texas. Carl's was really the place where it started, and we were the first place anywhere in the country selling B20 to truckers, which is 20% biodiesel, 80% diesel fuel. We might no longer be known as Texas T, but Texas B. I'm

My name's Larry Fowler. I'm out of St. Louis, Missouri, and we're at Carl's Corner Truck Stop. I haul chemicals. I'm a tanker, so I haul hazardous material all the time. My old diesel burns cleaner. The emissions not as much coming out the exhaust. Every chance I get, I get it. I think our politicians sold us out. Get away from the foreign oil more, not let the foreign oil company run us. I'm a

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1: Should be obvious to everyone, we're running out of dinosaur wine. This is Kinky Friedman. I'm a compassionate redneck. I'm 61 years old, which is too young for Medicare and too old for women to care. I have the band The Texas Jew Boys, and I'm running for governor here in Texas. Willie would be my chief of the new Texas Energy Commission. Of all the 10 or 12 particles that they've isolated that make Houston the number one polluted city in America, diesel is the worst.
2: My name's Chris Powers. I'm the founder of Houston Biodiesel. I teach a class on how to make biodiesel safely in your own home. You know, the kitchen way. Because you can make it in a blender in your kitchen, too. Now, I wouldn't use that blender again for a margarita or anything, but if you have a sacrificial blender, want the recipe? 1 liter of vegetable oil.
3: There's all these folks out there doing what's called homebrew.
2: 8 grams of potassium hydroxide.
3: People go collect this oil from restaurants, McDonald's dumpsters, donut places, and they take it home, they filter it with coffee filters, and they react it with an alcohol, just like we do in a big refinery.
2: There's also the Dr. Pepper method. You take a 2 liter Dr. Pepper bottle.
3: So this whole homebrew thing is how biodiesel basically started in the United States, sort of a cottage industry.
4: Sir, how you doing today?
5: Well, I'm riding around through North Carolina into Virginia right now.
6: I was on Bill Mack's trucking show on XM Radio not too long ago, and it was Willie Wednesday, and Willie calls in and takes calls from listeners who are largely truckers.
4: What can I do for you today?
5: Were you aware that there's a glut of peanuts on the market? Nothing's going to be done with them, either stored or thrown away.
4: Well, that don't sound right.
5: They don't sound right if you make biodiesel out of them.
6: All anybody was talking about was biodiesel, how this is such a good thing for the family farmer, for rural communities in general. Just to hear the truckers talk about it gave me hope.
7: Carl's Corner, Texas. 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
1: 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It's a way of having clean energy. I mean, these are reachable stars.
8: Carl's Corner, Texas.
1: There was an incident in Colorado where a bear attacked a biodiesel truck because it smelled like French fries. And this is the downside of biodiesel.
9: Welcome to Hidden Kitchens, Texas. Stories about the world of secret, unexpected, below-the-radar community cooking across the Lone Star State. Produced by the Kitchen Sisters with KUT in Austin and NPR. I'm your host, Willie Nelson. These stories come from Texas, where I grew up and where I still live. They're about ice houses and truck stops, chili queens and oil barrel barbecues, about biodiesel made from restaurant grease and farm crops, about the birth of the Frito, the birth of the Slurpee, the birth of the frozen margarita. Texas stories of land, family, and place.
10: Message 7 was received at 2:10 a.m. Saturday.
11: This is Brian Gooding. It's a gas station in Dallas, Texas called Fuel City. It's located down on the levee just outside of downtown Dallas. They used to have buffalo there, and they have cows that are grazing right there on the levee within sight of downtown. There's a little bitty window in the side of the service station, and they have a taqueria in there. They cook them all night, Texas tacos. Thank you.
12: I'm Robin Wright Penn, and I was born in Dallas, the home of Fuel City. If Hugh Hefner owned a gas station, it might look a little like this.
13: I'm John Benda, Fuel City, downtown Dallas. I'm in the business of selling gas and beer, so I thought it would be neat to have an attraction and have a station, too. Just wanted to show, you know, what Dallas looked like 100 years ago. We've got 10 acres. Well, I put in longhorns. Went around the country and got the biggest longhorns in the world. You can walk right up to them. The older they are, the bigger the horns. And this one over here looks like he's dead, but he's a snappy. Part of the Texas theme, I put an oil well there, and then I put in a swimming pool over here. And I've got waterfalls shooting up, have girls sitting out by the pool, as you can see. They're pool models. They just lay at the pool and wave with the customers. And from the interstate, you can see people drive by, and they can see the girls at the pool. It's probably more of an attraction than having the animals out in back, the long one. 28 cars and trucks can fill up at one time. Truckers come by 24/7, and they can eat, and they can go park their truck and stay for the night.
0: Palitos con huevo, con chile colorado, de papa con chorizo, de carne.
13: She's just got this little bitty ice chest. She's selling hot tamales to these people coming by.
0: Margarita Rocha, de Durango.
14: When I first crossed the border, Chingo blings on the mic, better get your recorder.
15: Pretty busy all day. The gas, the beer. We have people who sell corn, put sour cream, chili, lemon, and mayonnaise. My name is Norma Dominguez. Right, it's around 4 o'clock. There's a lot of business.
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13: Fridays and Saturday nights, I have a DJ outside, and he's jamming and playing music. Kind of a place to be seen.

I'm Robin Wright Penn. I was born in Dallas-Fort Worth Airport Hospital. My mother took us everywhere with her. She worked for Mary Kay Cosmetics. My grandfather raised Charolais cows, so he was way out in Venus, Texas. And everybody would come back to the farm, the big summer reunion. You would do hot water cornbread, hush puppies, fried okra. You'd do chicken fried steak with that. My grandmother was the cook. Your whole day was prepping for lunch and then dinner. And most of that meal was starch. And then all the aunts and uncles would come to have lunch on a Saturday. And I remember my grandmother saying, okay, let's just go down the list.

0: The handle should be one of a kind, based on something special in your life.
1: Breaker 19 for the good humor, man.
0: In addition to handles, here are some CB terms in common use whose meanings you will find useful. Take mental notes. These key words will be used again later in the recording. Advertising. Police car using lights and siren.
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0: Brown bottle. A bottle of beer.
3: Hey, good buddy, got time for a brown bottle at the next short?
0: Camera. Radar used by police.
4: There's one smoke 'em up there at mile marker 131 with a camera, and he's taking pictures for sure.
0: Coupon. Speeding or traffic ticket.
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7: My name is Paula Merrill with Chef Point Cafe, Watauga, Texas. We are between Roof Snow and Denton Highway in the Conoco gas station. We are the Conoco gas station. It was the only way we could get a bank loan. We really had tried to get a loan to buy a restaurant, and banks don't like to give loans for a restaurant. The banks were giving out loans left and right for convenience stores. So we decided, okay, we'll open up a gas station, and we'll put a kitchen in the back. Pretty soon, we just kind of pushed the convenience store smaller and smaller and got a few more tables, and now the place is full. On our specials board, we have duck a l'orange, lamb chops, stuffed New York strip, escargot. Come meet the chef. This is Francois.
8: I'm Francis Nweze from Nigeria. I'm cooking lamb, I'm cooking duck, I'm cooking shepherd's pie, chicken fried steak for the locals, and I love to see the excitement on people's faces when they live here. The idea of somebody coming into a gas station to have a gourmet food has changed the way people look at eating out. I decided to call it Chef Point. Just want to prove a point. It's not about location. If the food is wonderful, people will travel the distance to come. And here we are. Inside a Conoco gas station in Watauga, Texas.
9: My name is David Close, barbecue pit manufacturer here in Houston, Texas. This is what we call Bling Bling. 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I had a friend of mine dip them, electroplate them in gold. It has a 2x4-foot sliding steak grill on the nose and fish frying burner for doing, you know, deep frying turkeys and peanut oil, boiling corn, frying catfish and all. It's got gas injection, 160,000 BTU for lazy man cooking. On top of the firebox is a 1-inch solid granite Lazy Susan. Hold pots of coffee at the perfect temperature for keeping them warm. As you go around back, we've got an infrared grill that cooks at 2,000 degrees for nuke and cowboy steak. Behind that, you have gold sinks, 24-inch 3LMB satellite dish. It's got a DVR recorder that holds 100 motion pictures, DVD players, satellite radio, satellite TV. This is solar powered as well as electric powered, so I can run the lights, the TV, radio, and all that off of the solar power. The lighting on the trailer will flash to the music. And we can even rig it where Jack Daniels and Coke comes out of the faucets. You don't have to do anything. You don't have to plan anything. You don't even have to have food. All I have to do is pull that pit up on a cul-de-sac and get out and light it. And people will start showing up with food, hay bales. People will party at the drop of a hat. The paint job on the trailer is a Ferrari metal flake burgundy. Should last about 100 years. I could have had a Maserati or this barbecue pit. Now, what Texan would have picked the Maserati? None of them. This is forever. This is always going to be here. Maybe they'll find it hundreds of years from now and wonder what the hell this was, you know? I won't stop until I made everything in the world into a barbecue pit. I want one on the moon. I've talked to the administrator at NASA, you know, ceramic fiber finish with platinum coils inside with solar panels, probably an oxygen-fixed environment inside.

when people land, I want them to see the world's first close interplanetary grill. That sings. I'll give them the rest of the money I make the rest of my life if they'll put one on the moon for me. That, I mean, that's a scratch on the planet that you were here. The rest of it's moot.

0: The Kitchen Sisters Present is produced by The Kitchen Sisters, Davia Nelson and Nikki Silva, with Nathan Dalton and Brandy Howell.
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2: This is Bird Note. In the darkness of a northern forest, the hooting of a boreal owl. This is the male owl's song. These staccato notes can continue for more than an hour and carry for more than a mile. Boreal owls have a large head rimmed in black, yellow eyes, and dark plumage speckled heavily with white. They're highly adapted to hunt in the north's long hours of winter darkness. One ear opening in the skull is set high, and the other much lower, an asymmetry that helps pinpoint the sound of tiny rodents under the snow. They have a pronounced disc of feathers around their faces that funnels sound to the ears. Boreal owls can plunge their talons through inches of snow-covered ground to capture small mammals like voles. In most birds of prey, females are bigger than males. Boreal owls are an extreme case, with females sometimes twice the weight of their mate. Greater size lets females take on larger prey than males, so they don't compete as much for the same meal. On a moonless spring night, the songs of boreal owls echo across Alaska and Canada, and from Scandinavia to Siberia. For Bird Note, I'm Michael Stein. This episode is sponsored by Gary and Elizabeth Kennedy Ketchison to honor the mystique and magnificence of owls.
3: Animals and Other Stories. Michi Bell White and the Birds.
4: It all started with a little bird that fell out of a tree, you know. People hear, oh, you take birds? So you live in a little town like this, you'd be surprised how many people here bring me birds. And so I don't know, it's not easy. There's no book, there's no person that knows all the answers. Not even, you know, I hardly know any of the answers.
3: The questions relate to how to keep sick and injured wild birds alive. Not exotic or endangered birds, but the everyday varieties. Starlings, sparrows, pigeons. The ones that fall from nests or are hit by cars, ones that have been shot or poisoned by pesticides. Michi Bell White fills up her home with these birds and treats them until they are well and then lets them go.
4: Oh, we're going to go in the house next. This is a little house trailer, and this is an added wing to it. It's a little 10 by 40. Well, now, this is where it all starts. I get a bird, and they walk in here, and they hand it to me. And if it's an injured bird that needs to go in an incubator, I have them over here.
3: If you were to find a bird in trouble anywhere near Santa Barbara, California, and you wanted to find help for that bird, you would come to know about Mrs. White. The zoo, the Natural History Museum, Animal Control, the Humane Society, all of them give out her phone number. And if you weren't willing to bring the bird to Mrs. White's little place in La Conchita, Mrs. White or her husband would come get it. The bird would go first into intensive care. That fills up the porch, part of the living room, and the kitchen.
4: So this is lined with birds. They're hanging from the ceiling. They're cages on top of cages. And
3: The current collection is plagued with a variety of afflictions. Broken wings, blindness, bent beaks, bumblefoot, open wounds, oiled feathers, and tumors.
4: This one was, as you can see, this pigeon came in with it couldn't even stand up, and now it's walking, but one leg is bent. I hope that straightens out. And then the other one was poisoned, and it's recovering now. I get a lot of pigeons are the most maligned of all birds. They're poison shot, exterminated, and then they get hungry and tired and they get hit by cars, so it seems like I get more pigeons than anything. These are just, people are always giving me birds. A bird just passed away that was in that, you know, the house finch.
3: Mrs. White is self-taught. Veterinarians will come to her aid when she needs them. Some of them will offer their services for free, the others she pays for. She has developed home remedies and special diets, garbage cans full of those, Often she is up throughout the night, medicating the sickest birds with an eyedropper. When she travels by car, it is often with a number of sick birds on the seat beside her. Many of her techniques are discovered by trial and error. As she says, she's buried a lot of mistakes. But most of Mrs. White's birds go back to the wild. When they are able to fly and are afraid of her, she releases them. There are a few lifers, those too blind or crippled to leave. They will see out their lives in the small chicken wire aviary out back. In a way, Mrs. White is a lifer here, too.
4: What do you do if you can't do it anymore? What if I drop dead today? Well, you know, so there's no one to take the birds. Well, what happens? These are living creatures. Now, if I were a painter and I was overburdened with all these different things I like to do, I could drop my painting, couldn't I? Wouldn't hurt anything if I didn't paint another canvas. Or if I like ceramics, or if I like to knit. It doesn't hurt anybody, but these are little living creatures. How do you say no? I can't. I'm overloaded. I'm too busy. I'm tired. I'm sick. No, you can't. There's no one to take them. So what are you going to do? It's a dilemma. And this happens in every city if there's somebody like me there.
3: Michie Bell White's dream is to establish a facility to care for wild birds in the town of Santa Barbara, perhaps in a corner of the zoo, staffed by volunteers. Then she would keep only the birds needing constant attention at her home. She is hoping to raise the money for the center from organizations of bird lovers.
4: Wouldn't you think that these people that like to go with their binoculars all over the world would say, well, let's do something to take care of the birds in our city. Then I can go and observe them with my binoculars, but let's help the ones that are here. That to me is love, when you really take care of something physically, not just say, oh, I love birds. Sure, I love birds. I'd love just to have the time to sit here with my binoculars and watch those birds up there. Is that love? To love, it means self-sacrifice.

0: Animals and Other Stories is produced by Jay Allison with Christina Egloff. Funding provided by the National Endowment for the Arts, the New York State Council on the Arts, and the Satellite Program Development Fund.
1: Now, a jazz moment.
2: He basically kind of adopted me at 13. And Clark Terry taught me how to put my horn up here.
1: NEA jazz master Quincy Jones was lucky to be taken under the wing of a couple great jazz musicians as a young kid in Seattle. Hanging around with musicians is an invaluable way to learn.
2: I used to play hooky and go down to the Palomar Theater because that's where all the musicians were, Billy Eckstein and Bobby Tucker. Sammy Davis, all the musicians. I just wanted to be around great musicians because that's the way you learn, is to be around guys that really know what they're doing. Start to watch and pay attention, shut up and listen.
1: This jazz moment with producer, arranger, and trumpeter Quincy Jones was created by the National Endowment for the Arts.
3: Then there were tank traps, and there were minefields, there were dog fields, there were towers with men with guns. You saw all that, and then you saw into a gray world.
4: It's 1972. Kathy is 15. She's with her church's youth group.
3: We would stand on platforms in West Berlin by the Brandenburg Gate and look over into East Germany. And there were people moving there in the streets. They lived there, they ate there, they worked there, and they walked around knowing we were standing on a platform looking into their world. And they couldn't leave.
4: But Kathy and her church group could come to them to meet secretly with another church youth group from East Germany.
3: The East German government didn't allow any religious activities, so they were meeting us at great peril to themselves and their families.
4: Kathy's father, a Presbyterian minister, was the leader of her church group.
3: As his child, I always felt an undercurrent of tension. I felt the risk. The day before he was going to take the group over, I went with him alone, just the two of us, through Checkpoint Charlie. And it was pretty clear what we were doing. You just had to trust in faith that this was going to be okay.
4: Kathy's father had faith. Maybe that's why he didn't tell his church youth group very much about getting through Checkpoint Charlie. But he did tell them to lie.
3: Just tell them you're individuals vacationing and coming over to see East Berlin, their wonderful city. And that's what we said over and over and over again. They would take individuals into rooms to ask us questions.
5: Where are you
3: from? What was your name? What was your business? They absolutely knew what we were doing. 40 American teenagers look so American. Eventually, all of us get out of the checkpoint and start walking. And pretty soon, as we're walking along, the East German youth would join us. They just blended in with us on these back streets in Berlin. You could still see all the bullet holes in all the walls of these buildings you passed. And we would arrive at Marienkirche and sit in the pews of a bombed-out church. And up in front would stand my dad and Pastor Schmidt. He would talk to us about what it was like to live in East Germany and what they were risking and what life was like for them. And then they'd ask us questions. And we would sing all kinds of songs, including We Shall Overcome.
4: Then Kathy's dad spoke, telling Pastor Schmidt and his teenage congregants.
3: They were not forgotten. That's why we went over and over again. We are thinking about them, praying for them. There was a God that cared about them and knew about them. That was the only hope they had. And they truly believed there would be an end.
4: But Kathy wasn't so sure.
3: Guns, tanks, communism, evil. We hoped for them, but did we really have faith, like they had faith, that it would come down? I don't know.
4: Which is what makes this part so hard.
3: We got to walk away.
4: Especially when you're just 15.
3: What can I give you? You know, I'm leaving you here. I'll give you anything. What do you want? What do you need? I'll give you my jeans.
4: And Kathy did, to her friend Anka, but still.
3: It was a horrible feeling walking away. Absolutely horrible feeling walking and knowing there was nothing you could do for them. Every time you leave, it's like earning a new hole in yourself. So you just kind of have a new hole. And you live with it.
6: My name is Deborah Klaber, and I live in Washington Heights in northern Manhattan. I grew up with a very Eastern European kind of food thing. I don't think it was a particularly healthy kind of diet. You know, we didn't always get salad and stuff like that, but it worked. My mother made desserts. She was a good baker. She made a lot of good cookies. She made chocolate chips. She made a It was chocolate and white pinwheel. She made rugelach, which I've continued to make. I bake a lot. I love to bake. And I remember baking with her. I taught my daughter to bake, or she's been baking since she's very little also. So I guess dessert has been my upbringing.
5: Deborah Klaber, age 60, of Washington Heights in New York City. Her story is part of the series Forgotten Foods of NYC, produced by Ann Noyes-Saini.

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1: 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For 25 years, people have told Pavel Sfera that he looks like Bono. And he does. He's got the strong jaw, the same nose, the slicked back hair. But when he puts on the rose-tinted wraparound shades, something magical happens.
2: All my childhood issues gotta go out the window with these glasses. It's almost like Wonder Twin powers activate. Put the glasses on. I am a super rock and roll hero. I'm the savior of the world. Just come love me.
1: As I walked into the Hidden Shamrock with Pavel in his full Bono regalia, the place practically hums with excitement. And I have to say, it feels awesome to walk into a bar with Bono. It's easy to see why someone would want to be this man.
2: After my father passed away about 5.5 years ago, and just, you know, a few things dawned on me, you know, too much corporate work, too much chasing the almighty dollar, and not having as much fun as I'd like to have. Wasn't as happy as I usually am. And I thought, you know, I'll make less money, but I'll have a lot of fun. I'll touch a lot of people's hearts.
1: On the streets of Lincoln Park, my one-foot microphone gives the scene further legitimacy, and passersby, every single passerby, takes notice. Frat boys in SUVs shout Bono's name out of their windows. Women walk past, then suddenly stop 10 feet away, sheepishly look back, processing what they just saw. And through it all, Pavel smiles, waves, thickens the Irish brogue a bit, and encourages the boldest of them to come up and say hi.
2: Hi, ladies. How are you?
3: Danny, nice to meet you.
4: Kaylee.
5: How do you do?
4: It's nice to meet you.
1: It is clear that this isn't just an impersonation gig. Pavel is on a mission to make the people that he meets, the people he fools, feel really good. If Bono is the ambassador of peace and goodwill, Pavel lives to be the ambassador of the ambassador.
2: And I'm gracious about him, and I love the man for all the work he does, and to see that people are so affectionate towards him, and multi-generational, multicultural, you gotta love that, man. You gotta love it. It's just, it's a great feeling to be loved.
6: If I interrupt, I want to say I'm a big fan.
2: Thanks a lot, man. I'm a big fan of yours.
6: Sure.
7: Not at all, man. Absolutely.
6: I appreciate it. This is awesome. Thank you. I appreciate it. Awesome.
2: Yeah, right. Take it easy. God bless you, brother. Peace. Sometimes they'll come up and say, can I give you a hug? I'm like, sure, you know, because I know they know, and it's like, they know that I'm, you know, I'm not Bono, but I'm a symbol of something that they feel so powerfully for, and I let it happen.
1: But for most people, he's more than just a symbol for Bono. He is Bono. And though he never explicitly says it, unless directly asked, he never says he isn't Bono either. And this coy charade is harmless when we're hanging out in a bar or walking around Lincoln Park. But sometimes the subterfuge can get a little weird, like when a starstruck Chicago firefighter came to pay his respects to the man who influences millions. He tried to give Pavel a t-shirt.
2: Oh, no, my brother, I can't, man. I really can't.
6: It's our pleasure. Really?
2: Oh, man. This is a fine fireman. Now, see, I'm having a moment here. Can I take this with grace and humility, no matter who you think I am, if you don't mind?
8: Oh, okay. No problem. I understand. I mean, not sure how I should interpret that, but yeah, of course. It's my pleasure. All right, cool. Thanks, brother.
2: Thanks, man. Oh, man. See, this is the dilemma, you know? And now I'm thinking, do I tell him? Do I tell him? But, you know, here's what I've done. Give me a shirt. I'll send him a CD, a thank you note, and a business card with, you know, BonoDouble.com. Oh, goodness.
8: I have to admit, I felt a little uncomfortable there.
2: Yeah. I will go over there and tell the guys that I'm not the real thing, because I just feel a little funky.
8: Do you want to go over there now? Do you want to?
2: Yeah, let's go over there. Moment of...
8: usually they yell, hey, fireman, but this time, you know.
2: No. Gentlemen, how are you? I have to tell you something. If you guys are okay, man, but you have to be good with me. I'm an impersonator. I'm a total lookalike.
8: You still have the shirt. It's okay.
2: Man, it would mean the world to me. I'm telling you, man.
8: You had me going, brother. You had me going good.
4: We're not going to be the money in the business. You know those girls? They're coming too and says, hey, that's real Bono. Yeah, man, it's real Bono.
2: Yeah.
4: I'm Romanian.
2: So am I.
4: Yeah, sure.
2: I am. Yeah, parentis in the Romania.
4: You're kidding.
2: No, no. When I go to Yugoslavia, the parentis in the Romanian.
4: Hey, then, sir, take a picture.
8: Before, it was a real Bono. He didn't want a picture. Now that he knows he's Romanian, it's like, oh my God, you got to take a picture. And it'll serve as a constant reminder of how gullible I really am.
4: No.
8: All right, show me how. Here.
4: You just push the button. Right. Keep along on the flash. Okay. Come on over here.
2: I know my own identity. I know my own sense of self. But I also am going through the spiritual journey and recognizing that there's a profound sense of love I know nothing about. And I'm humbled, I'm touched, and I'm also excited to be a part of that.
1: In Chicago, I'm Roman Mars for Weekend America.

0: right, I'm ready.
1: You ready?
0: I'm ready.
1: About my grandmother.
2: When I get to Dennis Limeburner's house in rural Maine, he's got a crew in the kitchen. I've just barged in on happy hour. Dennis is 72, and we're talking about his grandmother.
1: She died, supposedly, and they laid her out in the living room on a table or something. And all the other people gathered around, was having dinner or something to drink. She's supposed to be dead, and somebody see her move. So they went in. She was still alive. They were going to bury her.
2: Did anyone check to see if she was breathing?
1: They did when they see her move. That's true. So she got up and she moved up abroad, got married, and lived another 25 years. What are you looking at me for?
2: I'm looking at him because I don't exactly believe this crazy story, but I was intrigued. So I went to the Maine Historical Society and spoke with Bill Barry, a research historian.
3: In this case, this is the only one I really found in Maine.
2: We're flipping through the New England Historical and Genealogical Register of 1882.
3: And I'll read it. He was walking down Long Wharf in Boston, January 14th, 1727, when he suddenly fell dead, as was supposed. About 3 weeks after, Mr. Hearst was buried, and the tomb was opened for the purpose of interring some other of the family, when to their great horror they found that he had broken open the coffin and had made his way to the door of the tomb, where, after eating his flesh from his arms and legs, he starved to death.
2: Do you believe this story here?
3: Oh yeah, yes, I believe it.
2: Turns out, historically, people were buried alive. I spoke with Dr. Jan Bondison, senior lecturer at Cardiff University's Medical School in Wales. He's the author of the book, Buried Alive. He says we don't know the exact numbers.
4: The grave keeps its secret.
2: What we do know is that people were buried alive enough to fear it. They called it taphophobia. After hearing the stories from Dennis and Bill, I wanted to know why doctors were getting it wrong.
4: Well, there are so many people dying, and there's so many clumsy doctors and other medical officials that it just has to happen, doesn't it?
2: The theory is doctors weren't very good at detecting vital signs. So patients with illnesses that made the body appear lifeless, like head injuries, comas, intoxication, hypothermia, or trances, those patients were sometimes misdiagnosed as dead. In the late 1800s, France held contests to see who could come up with the most accurate way of detecting vital signs. The proposals varied.
4: One of them invented strong pincers with which to pinch the presumed corpse's nipples. And another one had said that a long needle with a flag attached to one end should be thrust into the heart of the apparently dead individual so the flag would be waving merrily if the heart was still beating.
2: Thankfully, neither of those won. The winner was a man who suggested listening to the heartbeat with a stethoscope. Now we have heart monitors, EEGs, and diagnostic guidelines for patients presumed dead. It seems like we've figured it all out, right?
4: There was an instance in Poland a week ago when a woman named Janina Kolciewicz was diagnosed dead by a doctor.
2: She woke up in a morgue, announced she was cold, and asked for tea. That was just this November. And in 2010, a woman was mistakenly pronounced dead in an LA hospital and frozen to death in the mortuary. I mean, it's shocking. Despite medicine's progress, in 2014, we still can't always tell if someone's dead. Stories like these are disturbing. So, of course, Edgar Allan Poe wrote about it.
5: The boundaries which divide life from death are, at best, shadowy and vague. We know that there are diseases in which occur total cessations of all the apparent functions of vitality, and yet in which these cessations are merely suspensions.
2: These suspensions Poe's talking about? They remind us that vital signs don't tell the whole story. In current instances where people die and come back, the word miracle is thrown around, even by doctors. But I think the more interesting question is, how should we define life? Is it by the body and its heartbeat, or can life go on without the body? Maybe in these stories, the body is dead while the spirit, or whatever sustains life, still roams around. Usually this break is eternal, but sometimes the spirit comes back for a cup of tea. For Salt Radio, I'm Morgan Springer.

0: if you could help somebody, you go out of your way. That is your nature. You don't want to be millionaire, you don't want to be famous, but you want to be fulfilled. But this past 2 years has been difficult for you. Now you think too much, you hesitate too much. You feel like you put 10 steps ahead and you put 5 back. Then you get to the point that you don't care no more. Am I right? Sometimes you don't want to get out of bed. Am I right? You get tense, you get nervous, you get bad headaches. You get knots in your stomach. You get a little bit confused, hard for you to make a decision, and it was not like that. And I see, for whatever you're going with, it'll be hard from the start. That's why you've got to think more positive, don't think negative. But I see a brighter future for you and for the people you love. What I told you now, keep it to yourself, and your wishes will come through.
1: Up next is a postcard from the wind, an audio dispatch from Phil Corbett.
2: It's 2 a.m., pouring rain, and the downstairs floor of the bus is covered in water. Highway overhead silently jammed past, and the air conditioner has been on all night. Lightning over rural Argentina. It's a 41-hour bus ride from Buenos Aires to Sao Paulo. And the bus pulls up to a rest stop with a full buffet. Our time is no longer measured in hours, but distance, and it feels like our last meal was a continent behind. As for the buffet, I stick with coffee. Until we stop at another rest stop in another country with another buffet, and there I get a plate of rest stop buffet food. There is a dog in the immigration office. We pass around wine and Fernet on the bus, and I drift off to sleep. I dream I'm on a different bus in a different place, then I dream I'm back on this one, the water still sloshing around on the floor, my leg drops off the seat, and I wake up. Then I'm there, northbound, careening up the highway, just 15 hours to go.
3: Ella puso su grata tibieza en mis noches de triste bohemia.
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4: If it's your first time driving to Alameda Point, you may get a little lost. It's out towards the waterfront, way past the Victorian neighborhoods. As you get closer, the land becomes a little more vast and open, and a lot more quiet. You see World War II era ships across the bay. This place was once something different. It used to be the Alameda Air Station. When the military base closed down in the mid-90s, the government repurposed the housing, designating Alameda Point for the displaced and homeless. It's the middle of the day, and there aren't many people out on the streets. Many structures around the area are abandoned. That's what makes the land seem so desolate. Still, there are some trees on streets lined with generic-looking bungalows and apartment buildings. They're part of the Alameda Point Collaborative, or APC. At the end of a long hallway in the APC's main office, I meet the man people call the mayor, Doug Biggs. He's the organization's executive director.
5: We're an entire community out here. It's not just, you know, other housing programs, other homeless programs are a facility, but we're a real neighborhood.
4: APC serves about 500 homeless people, more than half of whom are children. The adults, often single mothers, work in job training programs for at least 6 months. After they graduate, APC helps them find jobs.
5: Poverty kind of denotes a whole long number of social conditions. Not just lack of income, but lack of services, lack of community, lack of safety, lack of amenities, lack of joy in many cases. I don't think that's really the case out here.
4: Big says it's true that many residents of Alameda Point live in poverty. He also says they're lucky because they're in a place where they can live well on very little cash.
6: Well, this is our commercial kitchen.
4: As we start walking through the APC building, the first thing I notice is the sound of the kitchen. First door on the right. Biggs introduces me to Tabitha Johnson, who's cooking lunch for a guest.
7: So, do you work here at the kitchen a lot?
8: Yeah, 5 days a week, 4 hours a day.
7: So is this like a schedule that they've put you on to work here?
8: Yeah, from 10 to 2. It's nice. You learn a lot about the kitchen. You learn a lot about how to serve food, how to deal with meat, how to deal with vegetables, how to deal with difficult people.
4: Johnson was homeless when she came to the APC in 2010. She had plans to move to Fremont, but Alameda Point grew on her, and so did the other people who live there.
8: Because we always got the kids that come to the door, and they'd be talking about, I'm hungry, and I'd be like, well, okay, I'm gonna do it this day. But tomorrow I'm not gonna do it. So then, you know, I mean, it's challenging at times, but you just have to be firm. And you have to mean what you say. And once people see that, they respect you.
4: Johnson tells me more about living in Alameda. She talks about when they used to have breakfasts every Wednesday, where she had to kick out the kids who were reluctant to go to school. She tells the story of two men who lived in the same building, but had never met each other until breakfast just a few days before. And she talks about how she feels connected to the people she's cooking for.
8: It's like, you don't just feed these kids, you parenting them, you looking out for them, you begin to love them. Mm-hmm. You know, they're not yours, but you love them. It's like the neighborhood auntie.
4: Johnson seems to be in a place where she's flourishing. And while this is only my first stop, I can tell that I'm in a very special place. After the kitchen, Biggs drives me to another APC site, the community farm. The farm is built on an old basketball court. The basketball net, standing tall in the middle of the whole nursery, looks as if it were planted like the rest of the crops. There are animals, insects, more than 100 fruit trees, seasonal produce. It's even powered by solar panels. Big says residents ask for the farm because food can be hard to come by. The nearest grocery store is a bus ride away, and only about a third of Alameda's residents have cars.
7: Yeah, it's pretty interesting. It's like, oh, there's a food problem. Let's make a farm. It's like a little oasis, though, a little safe haven.
9: We have
7: chickens.
9: 40 chickens, I believe.
4: A few more steps, and I stumble upon something else.
7: I have some water.
9: Yes.
7: What is this?
9: So this is our aquaponics project that the youth learned about in Milwaukee at a conference and came back and said, we want one of those. So we spent a couple years and built this. And what we have is a tank of water at the bottom level that eventually is going to contain perch or catfish. And then we have two levels of plants. And the water cycles up from the bottom level to the plant levels. And the nutrients in the water feeds the plants. And the nutrients in the plants feed the fish. So it's almost a self-containing system.
4: The same might be said for Alameda Point. As we keep walking around, Big shows me the bungalows and apartment buildings the APC is in charge of. He shows me the homework room where kids work with individual tutors. He shows me the Plowshares Nursery, which is one of the APC's business ventures. It helps earn the organization about $300,000 a year on top of government subsidies. That money helps them keep operating, even in the face of state budget cuts. Later on, I head to the Changing Gears Bicycle Shop, yet another APC business venture. 22-year-old Ebony Smith works at the bike shop and seems to be having lots of fun socializing with the volunteers. She tells me what it's like to live in Alameda.
10: It's good. I'd rather being grown up here than Oakland, Richmond, where I was born. And, Why? Because if I didn't grow up in Alameda, I don't know where I would be at. Like, if I would have graduated from high school, probably had kids or whatever the case may be. It's a different variety of some stuff like that. I got a whole list of it, but I'm just glad that I live here.
4: Everybody else I spoke to was happy to be living there too. They all seem grateful for living in a community instead of a shelter or a temporary homeless facility. Doug Biggs says people feel like they finally have control over their lives, something poverty can take away.
9: So our job isn't to really do things for people. Our job is to allow them to do it themselves, and that's a very different approach. You know, when our community said we wanted a playground and we put it up, the playground stays. When they said they wanted a farm, the farm thrives. When they said they want a community garden,
5: you know, it keeps getting improved. They wanted a homework room, so that's going gung-ho. So that's the kind of the philosophy we take to it.
4: Alameda Point doesn't feel like a place of desperation. People don't seem to be struggling for food, shelter, or community. And to me, that seems like a big step towards alleviating the symptoms of poverty. In Alameda Point, I'm Nina Morente for Cross Currents.
11: What do you do when a member of your family is locked up for a crime you are sure he didn't commit? Sheila Phipps paints. This is Unprisoned. I'm Eve Abrams.
10: That's the guy that was exonerated. I painted the feet of him walking out of prison after 25 years.
11: Sheila Phipps points to a picture of Earl Truvier. It's part of her Innocence exhibition series, a collection of paintings, mostly portraits, of wrongfully incarcerated men. She points to another.
10: This young man here, Warren Scott, was a musician, and I think he's been in prison, I want to say, 16, 17 years or something like that. Raw umber and burnt sienna is the color of the skin tone. What happened is they photographed the picture in jail, while they're in jail, and they give me the photograph, and I take the photograph and I paint from that photograph. I met his parents. His parents was, I don't know, that's their only child. And I remember his mother would come, and she just looked so broken. She and her husband, they always there together. And, you know, she hardly hold her head up. It just looked like it was, to me, a struggle for them to just walk in this place. They're both professional people. I'm sure they raised his son, you know. I mean, he was in college and all that, so. You know, and for this to happen, it just broke their heart. And they're still working on this case.
12: We have to talk about one more portrait.
10: Mm-hmm. Okay, my son's. Yeah, that's my son, Mac. I started this project because of him.
11: Sheila's son is McKinley Phipps. Back in the late 90s, McKinley, whose stage name is Mac, was a rising music star signed by Master P to No Limit Records, alongside rap luminaries like Snoop Dogg and Mystical. That's him rapping. On February 21st, 2000, Phipps was performing in a club in Slidell when a man in the audience was shot and killed. Phipps was arrested hours after the killing. The lyrics from this song, Murder, Murder, Kill, Kill, were used at trial to prove Phipps was a hardcore gangster. But they came from a chant Phipps' father taught him, one he learned while serving in the army in Vietnam. As a first offender with no criminal record, Phipps was convicted of manslaughter and sentenced to 30 years in prison. He was 22 at the time. His mother, Sheila Phipps, was at the club that night. She knew he didn't do it.
10: One day I was just praying. I was like, Lord, there's got to be something I could do, you know, to bring awareness to what's going on with these guys. And I was thinking, I'm an artist. And I said, well, maybe I can paint a portrait of my son and maybe do exhibits and talk about his story. But as I'm saying this, I'm like, why am I stopping with my son? I might as well just do a series of other guys. Because, see, Mac is a well-known rapper, but I just didn't want it to be just him. There's a lot more other people out here in the same situation, because before this happened, I never would have thought. Well, I guess it's hard for me to imagine that these things is going on. You know, until this happened to my son, it really opened my eyes. It really, really opened my eyes. I ain't gonna lie to you.
11: Sheila paints in a small room in the back of her house in Miro, which her husband bought after the storm. Her youngest of her six children still lives with them. He's a trombone player. Both Sheila and her husband are artists.
10: I kind of went away from it once I got married. So when the kids was running around, I just, you know, I had to get back to do something to ease my mind. So my husband was working all the time, and I'm like, you know what? I got to paint so I can focus. That's the only way I cope with it. It was rough.
12: You listen to records while you paint?
10: Oh, yes, indeed. I have to. I have to.
12: So what's on the turntable?
10: I don't know. What I got up there? What's his name over here? I like him.
12: Elton John?
10: Elton John. Goodbye, Yellow Brick Road. I like that one. Rocket Man. I think I like Rocket Man. I like them all.
11: I miss the earth so much. I miss my wife. And that rubbed off on her son, even though he was known as a rapper. It's lonely
13: out of space. He did play Rocket Man. He actually will try to sing it, and he's not a very good singer.
11: Vernon Cook served with Phipps at Elaine Hunt Correctional Center. They were in the prison's music association together.
13: The guys that look up to him accidentally walk into the band room, and they want to get on the mic, and they want to rap, and he's in there playing Rocket Man, Elton John, and he's looking at the young guys that just come into the prison system. He said, "You brothers know what that is?" And they're like, "Hell no, what is that?" He said, "That's a classic. It's Elton John, buddy." Mac is, the warden called him Clark Kent because he's very much like a nerd, but when he gets on that stage, he turns into a great, great MC. Very lyrical, very, very, very smart.
0: This is one of the reasons why my children all grew up playing music, because they would tell people in interviews that, "Oh, I remember Mama playing music all day."
11: It's difficult to calculate exactly how many innocent people are currently behind bars in the United States. One study by the National Registry of Exonerations found that when it comes to imprisoning people that are later proven innocent, Louisiana is in the lead, just after Illinois. Emily Ma heads the Innocence Project New Orleans, which represents people serving life sentences in Louisiana and Mississippi. McKinley Phipps is not one of their clients.
14: Innocent people get convicted in the criminal justice system. And when we say innocent, we mean somebody who did not do the crime that they are in prison for. Somebody else did the crime that they are in prison for.
11: Last year, the St. Tammany District Attorney Walter Reed, whose office prosecuted McKinley Phipps' case, decided not to seek re-election and was later indicted on corruption charges unrelated to Phipps' case. According to a Huffington Post investigation, since Reed left office, five witnesses for the prosecution have come forward saying they testified against Phipps under pressure from the DA's office, pressure that often included threats of jail time. Investigative journalists from the Module Justice Project find this significant, since Phipps's conviction by an all-white jury relied solely on eyewitnesses. No forensic evidence linked him to the crime. Phipps's lawyers have taken affidavits from these witnesses and are looking to get his conviction overturned. But St. Tammany's current DA, Warren Montgomery, says no one has yet presented any new evidence to the district attorney's office, nor to the courts. Clearly, Sheila and her family believe in McKinley Phipps' innocence. But innocence can be hard to demonstrate. The system often seems to work on a presumption of guilt, not the other way around. Emily Ma, from the Innocence Project, believes the number of innocent people currently serving time is much higher than what we now understand.
14: So the advent of DNA testing in the last 20 years, people have increasingly realized that some people who are objectively innocent, completely scientifically proven to have not been the person who did the crime, have been in prison. But DNA cases represent the tip of the iceberg. They are really, you know, what I would call like the canary in the coal mine.
0: Before my son went to jail, I used to see people be on television fighting, saying, "Oh, this person didn't do it, and this person is innocent." And you know, you snub them or you dismiss them and like, yeah, whatever. Don't get me wrong, there's a lot of people deserve to be in prison. There's a lot of criminals out here. But there are a lot of innocent people that sit in jail.
11: Sheila's received letters from men serving time who write to thank her for her project. In the letters, many openly admit to having committed the crimes they are accused of, but they appreciate her bringing awareness to fellow inmates whom they know to be innocent.
0: I'm going to tell you, a lot of times I feel like I'm not doing enough, I guess. I do get discouraged and depressed a lot about this whole situation, but when I get a letter like that, it helps me a lot. You know, it encouraged me, put a little smile on my face and tears in my eyes, and it comes at the right time.
11: Unprisoned is brought to you by WWNO and Finding America, a national initiative produced by AIR with financial support from the Corporation for Public Broadcasting. 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This is Unprisoned. I'm Eve Abrams. Thank you.
15: Hi, guys. My name is Martha, and I live in Rhode Island. I love PRX. I've been listening for quite a long time. I listen at night. If I turn over and wake up because my cat has jumped on the bed, I tune it in, and I listen through WGBH 89.7 in Boston. But it's just so pleasant. So just keep it coming. Thanks so much. Bye-bye.
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17: Visit a Reform Jewish synagogue at the end of the week, and you may hear the strains of a Friday evening Shabbat service. Maybe a Saturday morning bar or bat mitzvah. Or perhaps the sounds of Havdalah as congregants bid farewell to the Sabbath on a Saturday night. But visit Northern Virginia Hebrew Congregation on a Friday afternoon and you'll hear this. Prayers, Muslim prayers, sung by men and women in stocking feet as they stand, sit, and prostrate themselves on sheets spread across the synagogue's multi-purpose hall.
18: We probably have, at each prayer, 250 to 300.
19: I like my members to listen to those numbers and to emulate that when they come to services. I just want to put that on the record there.
17: That, respectively, was Rizwan Jaka and Rabbi Michael Holzman. Rabbi Holzman leads NVHC's Jewish congregation here in Reston. Jaka is a leader at Adams, also known as...
18: the Al Dulles Area Muslim Society.
17: Since forming in 1983, Adams claims to have become one of the largest Muslim communities in the Washington, D.C. area and in the country. Its main campus is in Sterling, Virginia, but it's sprouted a number of satellite locations in churches, hotels, and yes, the multi-purpose hall of Northern Virginia Hebrew Congregation, where it conducts two Friday afternoon services and holds meals during the holy month of Ramadan. Rizwan Jaka says Adams' first Reston location was inside a church until that church went under construction.
18: And at the time, Rabbi Nosenchuk, Rabbi Michael's predecessor, he heard about that we were looking for a place. He was like, why don't you come here to the synagogue? And we were like, really? We were like, that's awesome. Moving from a church to a synagogue, we complete the Abrahamic circle.
17: Adams moved to NVHC in 2008. But as Rizwan Jaka and Rabbi Holzman explain, seeds for the partnership were sown in the mid-1990s.
18: Imam Muhammad Majid, our executive religious director, or the chief imam of Adams, him and Rabbi Rosalind Gold, the rabbi emeritus of the Northern Virginia Hebrew Congregation, started dialoguing together more from a clergy kind of dialogue, kind of leadership engagement and fellowship in this area.
19: Which is relatively early on a national level for Muslim-Jewish dialogue to be happening in the United States. It didn't really start to happen more commonly until after 9/11, in which case, you know, both communities thought more deliberately about the need for more dialogue.
17: And that dialogue is definitely happening at Adams and NVHC. They've had youth exchanges and, Rabbi Holzman notes, leadership exchanges.
19: We have a weekly Torah study here every Shabbat morning, but once a year we invite Imam Majid or Imam Rafa to come and speak here. And the attendance doubles, right? So people are very eager to hear the Muslim perspective on our sacred text.
17: The same thing happens when Rabbi Holzman visits Adams, says Rizwan Jaka.
18: You taught the class, and I think there were about 300-400 people that were jam-packed to listen to Rabbi Michael.
17: And this mutual respect continues during tricky times. Rabbi Holzman recalls several of his Adams visits coinciding with flare-ups of violence in Israel and the Gaza Strip.
19: I believe it was this past November. And here I am going to the mosque, and a couple of young Palestinian men approached me at the mosque to have an informal conversation about what was happening in Israel. And the way in which they did it was so respectful and so filled with honor on an issue that we clearly disagree, but they have the courage to open up and have that conversation.
17: Likewise, says Rizwan Jaka, when a member of Northern Virginia Hebrew Congregation approached with questions.
18: Very respectful. We actually sat down, ate lunch together, and we talked.
17: Now, Jaka says, members of Adams have grown fond of praying at NVHC.
18: people were like, we like going to the synagogue. It's so peaceful, so calm. You know, so I think that it's opened up new horizons for people.
17: And Rabbi Holzman says NVHC congregants regard and respect Adams members as a regular fixture.
19: They have a mountain of prayer rugs that they store here. And, you know, here we have different groups of the synagogue who are getting things out of the closet. And they're like, oh, yeah, it's behind the Muslim prayer rugs, you know. And that's just part of the lingua of the congregation.
17: This idea of a shared humanity is common in Judaism, he says.
19: When we say in the Torah that we're created in the image of God, that's the piece of God that connects all of us, that humanity.
17: And, says Rizwan Jaka, it's a major theme in Islam, too.
18: You know, God tells us in the Holy Quran that he's created us as nations and tribes so that we may get to know one another. God could have created us the same. He created us in different on purpose. And so I think that it's incumbent upon all of us, you know, as people of faith or people of no faith, to get to know each other.
17: And these two communities in this corner of Northern Virginia hope they'll continue to get to know each other for years to come. I'm Rebecca Shear.
20: I'm Phoebe Judge. The new season of our podcast, This Is Love, is all about animals, and so we've partnered with our friends at the National Wildlife Federation to bring you moments of wildness. This is the sound of an Arctic fox. While some species migrate south or hibernate during the cold months, Arctic foxes are perfectly adapted to endure the brutal winters of their polar habitat. Here's National Wildlife Federation naturalist David Mizajewski.
21: Arctic foxes' short muzzles, legs, and ears, compared to the more southerly fox species, are adaptations that minimize heat loss. Their foot pads are thickly furred to protect against the snow and ice. Their incredibly dense winter coat insulates their tiny bodies even in the harshest winter cold. The coat's pure white coloration provides perfect camouflage during the snowy Arctic winter. Arctic foxes hunt for birds, hares, and lemmings out on the tundra and can even pinpoint prey hidden under the snow with their sharp hearing. In winter, they often follow polar bears out onto the sea ice to scavenge the leftovers of the bear's seal kills.
20: Even in the Arctic, the snow melts during the short summer, so Arctic foxes shed their white coat and grow a gray-brown one for summertime camouflage until the snow returns.
22: 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From PRX.
23: Hi, I'm Aaron Henkin from the Out of the Blocks podcast. And I've got something a little out of the ordinary to share with you. What you're about to hear is quite possibly the first time ever

0: from Aiden. She's a student at Baltimore Polytechnic Institute.
1: So I was coming from the movies with my mother at Arundel Mills Mall, and we were walking through the parking lot back to our car. A dark SUV pulled up alongside my mother, and at first she stood frozen right in front of me. I couldn't see what was going on because I was standing behind her. So I looked out from around behind her to see what was happening, and I asked her what was going on. She didn't speak to me, and I saw a man standing there with a gun pointed at her. I started to panic. I started crying. She still wasn't reacting, and the man reached out and grabbed me and pulled me towards him. And he had the gun pointed towards me. I stood there with him. I was panicking, screaming at my mother. And finally, she started to react. She pulled me, and they were playing tug of war with me. She was pulling, he was pulling. And finally, my mom released her bags to him, and he took the bags, he released me, and he jumped back in the car, and they drove off. Some people on the sidewalk had said that they saw what happened, and they had called security and the police. And I remember one woman telling me, "You can replace a purse, but you can't replace a little girl." At first, I really hated this man for everything that he did to my mother and I, because the event left me being a very anxious and nervous person. That was almost 9 years ago, because I'm turning 17 on Tuesday. A few years after the incident, he was arrested for another crime. My parents went to his court appearance, and he apologized to my mom for everything that happened, and he started talking about his own family and his own kids and how he wouldn't want them to be put in a position like that, but he was just doing his best to provide for them. I actually ended up feeling kind of bad for the man, because the fact that someone has to harm others in order to do what's best for their family is not a great situation to be in. I don't think that he meant to harm me or my mother, it's just he wanted to help his own family. If I could sit down face to face with this man who did this to my mother and I would tell him that I do forgive him for what he did, even though it's traumatized me and left me with extreme anxiety. And I'm sorry that his decisions negatively impacted his family, because it's obvious that he cares a lot about them and their well-being.
0: Aiden is a student at Baltimore Polytechnic Institute. Her story was part of the Baltimore Voices concert series at the Meyerhoff Symphony Hall, with a musical score written by Wendell Patrick and performed by the Baltimore Symphony Orchestra. You can hear more stories from this special series on the Out of the Blocks podcast. For Out of the Blocks, I'm Aaron Henkin. Thanks for listening.
2: When I was young, I liked to shoot guns. I hunted a little and shot targets. I was a member of the NRA and got my marksmanship badges. I was a pretty good shot and was proud of it. Rifles and shotguns seemed the most exquisite recreational instruments, powerful and finely tooled. Deep in the heart of me. After I graduated from college, my best childhood friend, the one I used to play war games with in the woods, was murdered, shot in the back by an anonymous gunman in the Zebra murders in San Francisco. His father shifted his life entirely, quit his executive job, and founded the lobbying group Handgun Control, which I supported, losing my own interest in guns and coming to fear them and their proliferation in America in too many hands. When Nick was shot, I was traveling in Europe, and I saw pictures of him in the papers, lying in his own blood on the street. And I had to answer delicate questions from my European friends about whether we are an essentially violent people in America, why we have such an active relationship with weapons. In answering, I thought about my own boyhood ease with guns and the comfort of them.
3: That I've got you under my skin.
2: Almost 30 years later, with my marriage failing, I thought again of owning a gun, a handgun. Not for any aggressive reason, but because it seemed like it might help me recall the security of childhood, while reminding me

0: I was a man. And protect me, like a pioneer going into harsh new terrain, alone.
1: Our recommendation is a 4-inch double-action revolver chambered in .357 Magnum.
0: I went shopping, jittery and oddly excited before the rows of weapons under glass, inert, but full of power.
1: You would load it, close it, and fire it at whatever it was you needed to fire it at.
0: My children thought I was foolish and strange, especially when I showed them the target I had filled with bullet holes at the gun shop.
2: Oh, Dad.
3: What do you mean, oh, Dad?
2: That is weird, Dad.
3: Why do you think it's weird?
2: Because it's not you.
0: While I was considering the purchase, I bought gun magazines and read the hyperbolic narratives about self-defense, which generally featured a so-called maniac on the loose, stoppable only by the citizen whose threatened liberties still enabled him to carry a concealed weapon.
4: This is the only kind of person you can shoot.
3: Just bad guys.
4: Bad guys.
0: My divorce became inevitable. At the same time, actual maniacs flew airplanes into buildings, and perhaps along with a tide of helpless people seeking defense against unpredictable forces, I bought a gun. Two, actually. Used Smith & Wesson handguns, a .357 Magnum nickel-plated revolver, and a 9mm high-capacity semi-automatic pistol. I practiced at the range. I found some comfort in harnessing explosive energy, in practicing accuracy. Sometimes, with the new language of anthrax, sarin, and dirty bombs on the TV in the background, I fired an empty gun at the walls of my bedroom. I am writing these words in Europe, in a cafe with Frank Sinatra on the radio. I am sitting alone, a gun-owning American. Down the road from where I sit, a crew is making a gangster movie and large crowds gather, hoping for a glimpse of one of the American stars. The images in the newspaper beside me are of American soldiers with weapons aimed casually at naked prisoners in abject postures. My friends here cautiously want to know what sort of people we are, what we're capable of, how far we'll go. I tell them what I've always believed about the American character, how our freedom should breed tolerance and creativity. I do not mention my guns. They ask me, again, as they did 30 years ago, if we are a violent people, if they should fear us. I've been teaching my son to shoot, teaching him gun safety, respect for weapons. This has always made sense to me, better to know and understand than to ignore. When I get home to America this time, though, it will be time to think about it all again, about our country and its fear, about defense and maniacs, and about why I have these guns, whether they offer comfort, what they're good for. Get up, wake up to reality.
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0: sit down at that typewriter and write an honest story, and you'd better make it good. I just want the truth. The truth as you know it to be. Now, go ahead. Get going on that story.
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2: There's the story, Dr. Lumsden. Can I go now?
0: Supposing you read it out loud first. Now, relax, gentlemen. Let's listen to Mr. Myers read us his story. Go ahead, Myers.
3: One block, everybody's story. That is the idea at the heart of the Out of the Blocks podcast in Baltimore, Maryland. I'm Aaron Henkin, and my co-producer Wendell Patrick and I make it our mission to share the stories and the soundscapes of our city, one block at a time. We're going to bring you along today to meet a guy in East Baltimore who's got a paint roller on a stick, a milk crate full of spray paint cans, and a vision for illustrating the walls of the city. Justin Nethercutt is a street artist who goes by the nickname Nether.
4: This is a little shorter than my average piece, but usually I try to go up about 18 feet or something. And I have a 14-foot collapsible ladder, so that gets me up there. So, my name is Nether. I'm a Baltimore street artist. In the last about 5 years, I've been putting my artwork up on vacant properties. I'm going to be doing a piece of a lady kind of looking out, kind of in a very dignified sense, holding up her fingers, and her fingers are going to be crossed. Generally, I kind of just chalk a rough outline, like, you know, where the eyes are going to go, where the nose is going to go, and then where the mouth's going to go, and kind of, you know, everything else goes from there.
5: Map out these eyebrows a little bit.
4: A lot of street artists, I guess, use spray paint. I use a little bit of spray paint in certain areas. I used to use more, but mainly I use gallons of exterior latex paint. I always kind of do like, you know, sienna, and then go lighter with kind of a pretty classic brown, or sometimes this sweet tea color, like the spray paint. It's just kind of like a little bit of a purple or red. And then usually for my lights, I use, I think it's like called like hemp buttermilk. Is actually the name of the Gildan paint, and or the tone, but that's usually what I use for my highlights. And then sometimes if I'm going real detailed on the shading, I'll just throw like little dashes of white as well.
6: Dude, this is like awesome, man. I really like it. How many times have you actually done this?
4: I mean, a few hundred. A lot of my earlier stuff was kind of like on paper, and then I put it up with the glue, you know, the wheat paste stuff.
6: Yeah.
4: You've seen, but like recently I was some kind of like painting more murals, but in murals probably about like 20 around Baltimore.
6: I probably have seen a couple of them downtown.
4: Yeah, a few over in Station North, a bunch over kind of like Sandtown, like about around like the A-Rabber stables and stuff. Like
6: I see them all the time, and I'm like I don't know who keeps doing this, but they're doing a good job, dude. Yeah. It's great. All right, thanks, man. Alright, see you later.
4: I'm from Baltimore. I like love my city and rep it to the death, but at the same time, like, I'm a white boy in a black neighborhood. And I think there's a lot of artists who aren't conscious of these things. You know, they just see a wall and an opportunity. I see it as more of like a conversation starting tool. I see that, that's what I see street art as.
7: It's refreshing because normally this alley is full of trash and degradation, and now it seems like you bringing life to it, and you depicting Baltimore's essence of people on the wall. She looks like she has a whole lot of hope, and that's basically what you need in this city is hope. And without hope, the city is doomed.
3: Baltimore street artist Justin Nethercutt, a.k.a. Nether, at work on a mural in East Baltimore. 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
8: Ever wonder why so many authors start out as journalists? Well, there are a few reasons. The first and most obvious reason is that they already write for a living, and since that means they make very little money and have no marketable skills, their only chance at financial stability is writing a bestseller. The second is that they have a lot of time on their hands to think about the kind of things they would actually like to be writing, usually while staring at a blank computer screen trying to figure out how to make another boring press conference seem interesting. The third is simply that there is no shortage of material in a journalist's life. Whether you're David Halberstam in Vietnam or me sorting through Glastonbury's police log, one thing is for sure. Once your byline hits the page, the crazies come crawling out of the woodwork. Being a reporter, even at a tiny weekly, has its advantages, though. For instance, I wasn't going to attend my 5-year high school reunion until my editor told me I could write about it. Working for the local newspaper makes you a weird kind of celebrity, one most people only recognize by name, but at your high school reunion, you're virtually a rock star. So my former classmates couldn't stop asking about my job. Some of them were practically clamoring for my attention, with hopes of getting on the front page. More importantly, they seemed completely oblivious to the fact I would be using the opportunity to make fun of them in a public forum. But writing for a newspaper in a small town, or in my case, a town that likes to pretend it's still small, isn't all glamour and opportunities for revenge. No, for the most part, it's boring meetings, soccer games, and irate phone calls. Every once in a while, the monotony gets interrupted, like the day I went to investigate a large roadkill on Main Street that turned out to be two dead beaver, placed tail over tail. Or the time the Connecticut River flooded and nearly drowned dozens of expensive dogs and horses that happened to be in town for a field trial. Since I, as usual, was doing nothing, I was first on the scene and got to spend my morning on a horse named Memphis with a dude named Regis wading through the floodwaters. It's hard not to love a job like that, but eventually I moved on. A couple of jobs later, I'm writing and editing for a tech magazine about stuff that could bore the socks off the town plan and zoning committee. These days, no one ever comes up to my desk to tell me about their crazy neighbor who built a Y2K bunker and drinks urine to save money on vitamins. But on the bright side, people who read my magazine don't write me nearly as much hate mail as the loonies who read the newspaper. I miss the days when I actually got paid to sit around in the sun and take pictures of baseball games, or ride along with the animal control officer. Lucky for me, though, I got plenty of material out of my days as a reporter in Glastonbury, and I've been working on the bestseller to help pay off my student loans. So stay tuned, folks. The first dirty little secret I'll be tackling is the town's mythical foot tickler.
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10: I asked my mother for 50 cents to see the elephant jump the fence. He jumped so high he hit the sky and never came back to the 4th of July.
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12: We reconnected over the pandemic, over the phone, just to talk screenplays and write together. 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
13: That was Kyle Casey Chu, aka Panda Dulce. I'm Jeff, and this is Storied San Francisco, a podcast about artists, activists, and small businesses that make this city so special. 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

0: This is A Better Life from Feet in Two Worlds. On this podcast, we're exploring the impact of COVID on immigrants in the U.S. I'm Mia Warren. One weekend in the spring of 2020, I biked across the Manhattan Bridge into the city to visit New York Chinatown. I remember walking the streets and thinking it seemed like a ghost town. Restaurants were closed, some of them were boarded up. I bought some dumplings and sat down to eat them on a patch of concrete in Columbus Park. More than a year later, Chinatown looks and feels different. Business has picked up, tourists wander in and out of stores, maybe not as many as before. And recently, New York Governor Kathy Hochul announced $20 million in funding to revitalize the neighborhood. Chinatowns across the country are still recovering from the effect of COVID deaths and economic devastation. Violent attacks on Asian people and Asian-owned businesses also grew during the pandemic, leading to a heightened sense of insecurity among residents of these neighborhoods. In Los Angeles Chinatown, the pandemic was felt in another way as well. Long simmering tensions over the neighborhood's future began to play out more visibly and more quickly than in the past. Community leaders are having new discussions and debates on issues of development, gentrification, and generational shifts. It's hard to know what the end result will be, but what's certain is that COVID has helped define two very different visions for the future of LA Chinatown. A Better Life's executive producer, Quincy Surasmith, knows the neighborhood well. He's been talking to people on many sides of the debate and brings us this essay.
1: If you've never been to LA Chinatown, your image of this place probably comes from TV shows and film noir movies. And even then, the movie Chinatown barely spends any time in the neighborhood. In fact, the last line of the film is, "Forget about it, it's Chinatown." Most people in Los Angeles, unless they're actually from Chinatown, mainly think of it as a place to get a meal, or to film scenes for those shows and movies I mentioned. But it's a real neighborhood, with residents, businesses, and a lot more going on than you might imagine. Now, I'm not from Chinatown. I didn't grow up there. Though I am Asian American with Thai and Chinese heritage, my family had no connection to the neighborhood. I spent all my formative years in a suburb a good 20 miles away. But over the last dozen years, Chinatown's really grown on me. Before the pandemic, I might go there at 2 p.m. to browse the shops, or at 2 a.m. to eat after community events. I crave dishes I can only find there, like the house special tofu at Jade Walk. I even had a monthly D&D game at my friend's family home there. So when the pandemic hit Chinatown, I was worried about the neighborhood. Businesses and residents alike were both struggling from the impacts of COVID. People were scared. In addition to the sickness and deaths, many didn't have food and basic supplies. Renters were worried about getting evicted from their homes, and there was talk about Chinatown businesses at risk of closing permanently. But the thing is, a lot of those problems weren't caused by the pandemic. They had been brewing for years. What COVID did was add to existing tensions over housing, safety, and the local economy. It highlighted and accelerated a conflict of different visions for Chinatown's future.
2: Hi, Quincy.
3: How are you?
2: Nice to meet you.
1: There's one person whose vision can be seen throughout the neighborhood. To understand what's going on in Chinatown, you have to understand him.
3: My name is George Yu. I'm the executive director of the Chinatown Business Improvement District since its founding in 2000.
1: The Chinatown Business Improvement District, or BID for short, has a mission to bring about Chinatown's economic and cultural rebirth.
3: Part of what we're trying to do is to make Chinatown sustainable.
1: When George says we, he's really referring to himself. The Chinatown Business Improvement District is kind of a one-man show.
3: You know, I came from a private business background. I don't have a nonprofit with a bunch of people sitting around. This is it. There's nobody else in this office except me at this point. I have a couple of people working part-time, but they're working from home. That's about it.
1: George Yu is at the center of a conflict that has been brewing for years. What kind of businesses and people deserve to be in Chinatown? Should the focus be on attracting new businesses and development, or should the priority be supporting long-time residents, many of whom are poor and in need of assistance?
3: In order for Chinatown to be sustainable, you need a balance of new and old businesses, of young and old residents.
1: George is the kind of guy who's hard to reach and stays busy. He's constantly checking incoming texts and emails, or going through thousands of pictures on his phone. Pictures of old properties, new developments, and various homeless people, all of which he feels the need to stay on top of.
3: Here's a photo of Project Room Key. Still there.
1: He started working with his dad as a contractor in Chinatown in the 1970s, and he's maintained both a familiarity with the neighborhood and an instinct of always looking for things to fix.
3: I've been in Chinatown since 1976. There isn't a merchant that's been in existence that I probably don't know and have some working relationship with.
1: When the pandemic was at its worst here in LA, there were all these calls to support Chinatown businesses. There were Instagram posts asking people to order takeout when they couldn't dine in, and Google spreadsheets with lists of small businesses to patronize. But that was over a year ago. I asked George Yu about how Chinatown businesses were recovering and if any had closed.
3: Well, you keep mentioning closure. You know, let's talk. Give me an example of a business that's closed in Chinatown. Certainly, the pandemic introduced new challenges for all businesses. Was there any challenges that could not be overcome? I don't believe so. Look at a business like One Cock. They have a line now. They didn't have a line before the pandemic.
1: One Cock was a restaurant I knew well. I first started hanging out in Chinatown in 2009. I was less than a year out of college and had returned to live in Los Angeles. And this time, I was living in the city proper, not the suburbs I grew up in. I was unfamiliar with the city core and so eager to find my community, both in terms of people and places. And one of the places I looked was in Chinatown. That year, I got let go from my first job out of school. That same night, I was invited to an Asian American-run jam session called Midtones at the Grand Star Jazz Club in Chinatown. I started going every month, and afterward we'd get Cantonese food at 1 o'clock, mainly because they were still open at 1 a.m. on a Wednesday. The interior was super old-school Chinese American. Red vinyl chairs, dragons adorning the support posts, dim sum dumplings and buns at the front counter still steaming away late into the night. Beef chow fun with black bean sauce served on fuchsia pattern plates, and teapots spinning on worn lazy Susans. I was glad a classic Chinatown spot like Wan Gok had survived the pandemic. But George wasn't only pointing to older businesses like Wan Gok as an example of how well Chinatown businesses are doing.
3: The older businesses are, by and large, ready to retire without younger, you know, business coming in, then there's no future.
1: George has a reputation for courting new restaurants to Far East Plaza, the shopping center George's company Mako owns and manages. These included restaurants run by star Asian American chefs, or ones that would soon become stars.
3: You know, food is a great equalizer in terms of bringing people in. You have a lot of young Chinese and APIs opening up businesses, and I think that's the only way Chinatown will be sustainable.
1: Pearl River Deli is one of the newer successful restaurants in Far East Plaza. They've done surprisingly well during the pandemic. I couldn't even schedule an interview during their normal hours because they were so busy. I caught Chef Johnny Lee on one of their prep days. It was just him and three other young cooks. Johnny was tending to a wok over a big fire while his team packed supplies and blended chili sauce. Johnny opened Pearl River Deli in February 2020.
4: I mean, we barely had a month until the shelter-in-place order in March came down. And it was, originally, it was intended just to be a pop-up. After Chinese New Year, that's when the shelter-in-place order really came through. That's when everything started, like, getting kind of, like, very slow and everyone started closing down. But we decided to just kind of keep it China-it.
1: Pearl River Deli's been able to keep operating because they can afford to run lean with a small team, limited hours, and being flexible with their service and menu offerings.
4: Because we're a small restaurant, we're able to maneuver fairly fast. And, you know, because I'm here every day and I'm, like, making decisions.
1: Johnny adapted Pearl River Deli with a now all too familiar safeguards. Plexiglass barriers, outdoor dining with distance tables, contactless payment.
4: But we did feel bad for the customers at the time just because they had no place. They had to eat in their car or they would just end up eating on their trunk on the sidewalk. And, you know, it's not the best way to experience our food, but it is what it is.
1: To maintain the quality of his food in the era of takeout-only dining, Johnny even started using new containers when serving soup noodles to go.
4: So you put the soup in the bowl, and then there's another container that stays on top of it, but keeps the noodles separated from the soup so they don't get soggy.
1: Pearl River Deli recently announced that they're moving into a larger, more permanent space in Chinatown. Stories like theirs underscore how innovative businesses were able to stay a step ahead of the pandemic and flourish. But not all businesses are doing so well. A little over a block away on a less busy street, Zenmei Bistro is going through a much harder time. When I went to speak with them, even though they were open for business, the door was locked. When they let me in, the restaurant was empty. And over the course of an hour, they only seated two tables. And this is where I started to understand that George Yu's idea of sustainability might not be working for everyone. Their owner, Michelle, told me how things were going. She explained that their sales are down about 80% since the pandemic started. Before, they were running with four employees, mostly family members. They've reduced down to two, and even that still feels like too many. When places like Zenmei have to scale back, it doesn't just impact the restaurant. The people working as cooks, servers, and bussers are also affected. I feel sorry to have to tell them they can't work here anymore, she explained. Stories like Michelle's, of Chinatown residents fighting to survive during the pandemic, are a major focus of a group called Chinatown Community for Equitable Development. CCED thinks about the neighborhood in a way that's radically different from George Yu and the Chinatown Business Improvement District.
5: If we want to talk about violence, ask yourself, are we making the same noise and paying attention when our elders and families are being evicted from their homes?
1: In March 2021, a rally called Love Our Communities gathered dozens of community organizations, including CCED, and hundreds of people in the Little Tokyo neighborhood to address violence and hate against Asian Americans. Tito, an organizer with CCED, talked about the connection she saw between the rise of anti-Asian violence during the pandemic and the drive to bring new development to Chinatown at the cost of existing businesses and longtime residents.
5: When our full-service grocery stores are pushed out, where does that leave our elders? How can our elders be safe when what they need around them is destroyed? This is the economic violence that our working-class Chinatown community has faced. This is what happens when an influx of luxury developers and city politicians value profit over people.
1: I remember when CCED started in 2012. Back then, they had rallied against the opening of a Walmart in Chinatown. They saw a business like that as displacing other local shops and grocers. A Walmart did eventually open, and then proceeded to close within a few years. In the meantime, CCED grew to organize residential tenants and protest new developments and gentrification in Chinatown. When the pandemic came, they pivoted to organize mutual aid efforts, partnering with another community organization to bring food, supplies, and financial assistance to elderly residents and others without access. For CCED, seeing seniors already on the brink, being pushed over the edge by COVID, only heightened the conflict over Chinatown's future.
6: Yeah, so maybe we can just talk a bit about, like, Fantasy Plaza, any immediate thoughts about, like, strategy?
1: I met with a group of CCED organizers one afternoon after they reached out to some local shopkeepers who were worried about losing their storefronts at a shopping arcade called Dynasty Plaza. It was a strategy session. Should they start a social media campaign criticizing the new property owners? Should they focus on the LA City Council member from the district?
6: I've already been talking about kind of doing a social media post, like call to action.
7: Hold off until we know more about their intentions. Mm-hmm. Not to, you know, be nice to them, but just so we know more what to demand when we do it. Yeah.
1: Meeting with CCED organizers is very different than meeting with George Yu. They tend to work in small groups and committees. The organizers I met with are in their 20s and 30s, though their full membership ranges in age from teenage volunteers to elder tenants of senior housing in Chinatown. They often meet at places like Quickly, a cafe in Chinatown serving boba, also known as bubble tea in other parts of the country. That's where I caught up with them.
2: What are you guys having?
6: I'm having a watermelon juice. It's SoPot's fave.
8: Yep. Is that mine? I had boba in mine.
6: Mm-hmm.
1: While George had spoken enthusiastically about businesses that are thriving, CCED regularly interacts with businesses at the margins, the ones struggling to make ends meet. These include owners of small shops and older shopping malls and arcades. Janice Yu is one of CCED's organizers.
6: We headed over to Dynasty Plaza, which was kind of our big outreach spot for the day because they were recently purchased by Redcar, which is this developer that displaced folks from the shop and tore it down. And actually, some of the tenants in Dynasty Plaza were the ones from the shop. And so there's this looming kind of threat of them displacing those same tenants again, displacing everybody in Dynasty Plaza, and it's the last remaining, like, shopping kind of mall in Chinatown.
1: Dynasty Plaza is one of the places where different visions of Chinatown's future come into sharp focus. George Yu takes credit for bringing in the developer to renovate these run-down buildings, especially when they were empty or housed small, older businesses.
3: You know, Redcar, at my request, purchased Dynasty Center, or some of these newly renovated buildings by Redcar. Take a look at the transformation from a building that was abandoned, you know, to all new, retrofitted, ADA upgraded, you know, and it's just beautiful.
1: But George's idea of beauty is not shared by everyone. The community organizers at CCED put a post on Instagram sharing some words from Kenny, who owns a shop in Dynasty Plaza.
9: A lot of shopping centers in Chinatown have been taken over by a big group of the buyer, okay? Mm-hmm. And then they try to purchase the Asian shopping center and try to convert them into like office use or apartment. Mm-hmm. So if they keep doing this, so in the near future, maybe in the next few years, there's no more Chinatown. What I mean no more Chinatown, this means they don't have the traditional mom and pop retail store. So maybe someone can do something, try to stop them.
1: Businesses like Kenny's rely on Chinatown neighborhood regulars. Older people, immigrant families, locals who don't speak English, or maybe don't even speak Mandarin, which is the more dominant Chinese language in other parts of the city. But as CCED's Janice Yu points out, many of those customers are also under pressure.
6: They've seen their clientele kind of changing and disappearing, and I think that was really exacerbated by the pandemic.
1: In recent years, shopping malls and plazas in Chinatown, such as The Shop and BC Plaza, have evicted commercial tenants or closed down under new ownership. Many of their business tenants, such as Kenny from that Instagram post, have been forced to move, making it even harder to stay afloat financially.
6: A lot of them are also in very precarious kinds of situations with their landlords, where most of the folks we talk to have month-to-month leases. And so that left them in this very vulnerable position where even though there's this quote-unquote like eviction moratorium during the pandemic, that wasn't actually true. And the folks from BC Plaza were evicted. They couldn't be evicted for non-payment of rent, but they could still be evicted for other reasons. And I think the reason for ultimately was that the building was uninhabitable, but it was uninhabitable because of conditions that he had created. Like, paying for the electricity and like soldering bathrooms closed and tactics like that.
1: CCED is fiercely protective of the community members they're close with. They've held demonstrations protesting poor living conditions of elder renters and organized coupon booklets to support struggling restaurants like Zenmei Bistro. They are equally passionate in their criticism of new businesses and development that they see as a threat.
6: What it's going to take is for these businesses and gentrifiers, residential or commercial, to feel uncomfortable and to like hear these stories about what's actually happening to community members and feel uncomfortable because they are contributing to that.
1: When you look through their Instagram posts and stories, They're filled with memes and graphics that talk about how new bars, restaurants, art galleries, and apartment complexes showing up in Chinatown are harming or displacing longtime residents.
10: They were actually invitations that took a lot of care, I think, to create, to invite these businesses to really critique themselves and to kind of come to their own answers about how they can actually support folks from being displaced from Chinatown.
1: But to some who have seen them, these don't seem like carefully crafted invitations to reflect.
4: CCD is a little bit more controversial. They've been kind of like criticizing like a lot of newer restaurants and like the younger generation coming in trying to do things, like accusing us of like enabling gentrification.
1: That's Johnny from Pearl River Deli.
4: You know, I don't really like agree with like their methods, because especially like if they're, I assume they're also Chinese Americans, like many of us are. I don't think it's very productive to look for like Asians to be criticizing each other, and instead of being productive and trying to find solutions together, you know, especially in like this era of like increased anti-Asian like discrimination, you know.
1: I can see where Johnny's coming from. It took time for me to feel invested in Chinatown and to care for its people. And that happened because I found people and places in Chinatown where I felt like I could belong. If newcomers are criticized and feel unwelcome, would it discourage them from caring about the neighborhood the same way? But I have to admit, my interactions with CCED have also actively shaped my personal investment in what happens to Chinatown and made me reflect on my own role in the neighborhood. And no matter how much I care, I'm still mainly there as a visitor. For people who live and work there every day, their struggles and realities can't be put on pause, especially when the pandemic's impact is still being felt. As I walked with the group back to their office, they pointed out how bad things had gotten for businesses in Chinatown.
11: We're walking past Plum Tree Inn now, which is this legacy restaurant that was around for decades and actually had to close permanently during the pandemic. And yeah, this is really like kind of the epitome or, yeah, an example of gentrification and, yeah, the differences within Chinatown.
1: This was actually one of two tours of Chinatown I had taken. The other was with George Yu. He drove me around, pointing out all the legacy businesses and organizations, like Chinese family associations, that are still in the neighborhood.
3: Family association, Phoenix Bakery, family association down, you know, where that wall is. I'm pointing these out because these are all buildings that will never change, that they will never be sold. I think that concern about that kind of change, fundamental change, is a little overblown.
1: George admits that some businesses had been leaving Chinatown even before the pandemic, but he argues they were just following their customers who had moved out of the city to the suburban communities that have become new centers of Chinese and Asian American life. This argument seems reasonable, especially when you look at Chinatown's history. See, what we call Chinatown now is actually New Chinatown. Los Angeles' first Chinatown originated in the mid-1800s, near the city's historic center on Olvera Street. That neighborhood is where half of Los Angeles' 200 Chinese Americans lived in 1870. It was also the site of the Chinese Massacre of 1871, where a mob of 500 people beat, robbed, and murdered 18 Chinese people. When the city made plans to build a new train station in the 1920s, it was on land already occupied by Chinatown. By the time Los Angeles Union Station opened in 1939, Old Chinatown was no more. Only one building from Old Chinatown remains. It's the current home of the Chinese American Museum of LA. Eventually, a new Chinatown was built to the north, the neighborhood we call Chinatown today. But that discontinuity meant that many Chinese Americans in Los Angeles no longer considered Chinatown their home. And as newer waves of immigrants arrived in the 60s onward, many didn't settle in Chinatown. Those who could afford to move left for the suburbs. But a lot of people still call Chinatown home. These include businesses that were there when New Chinatown started. And many immigrants from working class and refugee backgrounds, especially those from Southeast Asia, still look to Chinatown as an affordable place to live, work, and start new lives. And that history leads us back to the core question being so hotly debated. Who is Chinatown for? Who gets to belong? Who gets to decide its future? For George Yu, the answer is obvious.
3: Anybody's vision should be those with skin in the game. If you own property in Chinatown, you own a business in Chinatown, you live in Chinatown, you're the property owner and you're legally entitled to build or not build something.
1: George has no tolerance for anyone calling for a different vision of Chinatown, be they city planners or activists.
3: Once again, you have one group of people telling you what's best for Chinatown and the rest of Chinatown. Look, they don't have to listen to me. Talk to the family associations and talk to the longstanding stakeholders. I actually have a particular dislike for planners. Plan something, plan your own damn property.
1: And this is something George kept going back to. He comes from a property management and contracting background. He believes in property owners and their right to literally build a prosperous Chinatown on their land. But not everyone is a property owner, as Janice at CCED points out.
10: Their actions are creating a Chinatown where the most vulnerable folks, working class folks, can no longer thrive. And so I think there's a tension there where they are actually destroying this community in a lot of ways. I think back to the roots of Chinatown as this place that was for working class folks, working class immigrants, to really thrive. And so I think that we want to continue to honor that vision of Chinatown and think of community members as either working class immigrants who still are here and know Chinatown as their home, or people who support that vision. And it's a Chinatown where everybody, no matter who they are, has what they need to thrive.
1: Both BID and CCED want Chinatown to thrive, to be sustainable. They both see themselves as advocates for longtime Chinatown residents and business owners. They both see themselves as insiders, working to let Chinatown determine its own future instead of being told what to do by outsiders. The problem is, they fundamentally disagree on whose voices and interests are important and who actually needs help. Before COVID, Chinatown was already at a crossroads between these two visions, with its key players fighting over which direction to take. For Chinatown, there is no pre-pandemic stability to return to. Only a question. A question they've been putting off that can't be delayed much longer. Who gets to decide the fate of our neighborhood?
0: This episode was produced by Quincy Surasmith, who is also the executive producer of A Better Life. Jocelyn Gonzalez is our technical director. Our editor is John Rudolph. Alejandro Salazar-Dyer is our director of marketing, and Caitlin Laws is our intern. Our theme music and original score are by Fareed Sajjan. A Better Life comes to you from Feet in Two Worlds. Since 2005, Feet in Two Worlds has been telling the stories of today's immigrants and training immigrant journalists. The Feet in Two Worlds network includes hundreds of reporters and editors. Some, like me, have been Feet in Two Worlds fellows. 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I'm Mia Warren. 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
12: Imagine you're sitting down to dinner and the waiter starts describing to you the choicest meat on the menu, how it came from an animal about 4 feet long with leathery thick skin, 80 shiny teeth. Sound appetizing? Wait till he gets to the part about killing it. Actually, I'll let the chef do that.
13: When you kill it, it's like frogs. It'll keep moving and contracting on its own.
12: You sound like you have personal experience with that.
13: A little bit.
12: Tonight's meal in three courses. A beast of an animal and how it went from endangered to edible. I'm talking about the alligator. Course one, live gator babies. This posse of adorable chirping alligator babies, just inches long, are John Price's version of livestock.
14: So this is truly farming.
12: Price is the owner of Instigator Ranch and Hatchery in Covington, Louisiana. And what's happening in this state, John insists, is one of the great innovative conservation programs in the U.S. Back in the 1960s, the Louisiana Department of Wildlife and Fisheries realized the alligator needed to be protected. People were killing them with abandon, thanks to the hipness of alligator skin purses.
14: And they came up with a plan to protect the alligators, but didn't have a plan to talk people into it. And then they realized that if they allowed people to make a living on the alligator meat and the alligator leather, then maybe people would return alligators to the wild and increase the population.
12: And that gives us course two, gators for meat and gators for the marsh. John Price and his fellow ranchers are allowed to go out and harvest all the gator eggs they can find. They raise the babies up to be about 4 feet long, and then they're required to return a certain percentage of them, at first it was 17%, back into the wild.
14: The population of alligators went from 500,000 in the wilds of Louisiana to 2.5 million in the wilds of Louisiana. And the wildlife and fisheries said, whoa, you know, I think that we want to try to introduce to people ways to protect animals that they might not think of.
12: Like eating them.
14: Like eating them. That's right.
12: Which brings us to course three, fry that gator up.
13: It's pure muscle. Alligators got like zero fat on it.
12: Steven Strajewski is the chef at Cochon Restaurant in New Orleans.
13: So you have to tenderize it a lot. So we cut it into small chunks and kind of beat the crap out of it in order to get it palatable.
12: Then you salt the heck out of it, bread it in flour and buttermilk, and then deep fat fry it.
13: And when I was putting this dish together, I was trying to think of like how to take something a little bit bland and make it a little more exciting. And we were also like joking around, like, just put mayonnaise on anything and it'll make it taste good.
12: So now you have your tasty chili garlic aioli dipped gator nuggets. What's next? Braised bald eagle?
15: Making a bitter beast into a sweet meal. That story was produced by Tina Antolini for the 2013 Third Coast Short Docs Challenge.
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18: Hi, I'm Aaron Henkin from the podcast Out of the Blocks in Baltimore, Maryland. The premise of our podcast is pretty simple. My co-producer Wendell Patrick and I show up on a city block and we make it our mission to meet and interview everyone there. It's sort of a documentary leap of faith. It's based in a belief that everybody's got a story worth sharing. Mainly, though, it is just a great excuse to talk to strangers. We recently spent some time on the 3600 block of Falls Road in Baltimore's Hamden neighborhood, where one of the longest-standing businesses is the Bergie Hen Sites Funeral Home. It's been there for five generations, more than a century, and the funeral director there now is a fellow named Mike Carpenter. Now, Mr. Carpenter ended up in the family business after he married a gal named Tracy Bergie, who happened to be the great-great-granddaughter of the funeral home's founder.
19: We actually met at a Jimmy Buffett concert in 1986. It was through a mutual group of friends, so they knew that her family was into the funeral business. I hadn't even attended a funeral up to that point. I knew nothing about it. So a friend of mine, when Tracy and I started dating, or that night actually, said, well, you know, they have a funeral home. And I looked at him like, that's probably the weirdest thing I've ever heard.
18: Tell me what you were doing for a career before you met Tracy.
19: I was in the computer field, so it was nowhere near related to what we're doing now. At that time, she was teamed up with her grandfather, and he was limited in what he could do. So when an emergency came up and someone passed away at home and she needed help, I was like, well, I guess I'm helping. I remember the first time I was involved with helping get a deceased ready, and it was actually a gentleman that drowned in Ocean City, and the surf kind of banged him up a little bit, and the thought was, well, if I can handle that, I think I'm good to go. So, I mean, that was a couple days after I started working here, so it was like, all right, here we go, we're doing this. when I came to help out at the funeral home, I honestly got so much positive feedback from the family that that's what encouraged me to go into it full time. Because by the time they're here, the bad stuff's already happened. So if you can transition them into leaving here feeling comforted, and they tell you because they appreciate it, especially people in Hamden, they're the most appreciative group when you treat them well. Right now, we're still serving the core of Hamden. However, in the past 10 years or so, there's been this new group of people, ever since the real estate boom of 2005, 2006, people have bought the houses of the people that we had funerals for, and it's a boom real estate-wise, and it's been drawing a lot of, I would say maybe the 25 to 30-year-old group of people that are not from this neighborhood. And we don't know who they are yet.
20: What an interesting thing to think about, that when you're in a neighborhood that has an influx of young people, that's bad news for a funeral home, right? I mean, you're going to go through a kind of a, I don't know, like a dry spell, I guess you would say.
19: Well, and we don't know yet. If they establish families here and have kids of their own and grow up and this becomes the next chapter of Hamden history, then we'll find out. But what I think might happen is that they stay here until they're 30, 35, and when they start to have kids, maybe we'll have to see. That chapter hasn't been written yet, if they stay.
20: Mike Carpenter is the manager of the Bergie Hens Sites Funeral Home on the 3600 block of Falls Road in Baltimore's Hamden neighborhood. You can hear more stories from this block on the Out of the Blocks podcast from WYPR and PRX, stories set to music by Wendell Patrick. I'm Aaron Henkin. Thanks for listening.
21: It's to the best of our knowledge. I'm Anne Strainchamps. What is it about food and cooking that makes memories come to life? Walk into a kitchen, fill a pot with water, and you can practically feel the ghosts hovering in the air. Crystal Wilkinson does.
22: When I string green beans, I spread my legs wide and let my dress dip between my legs like my grandmother did, and use the skirt cloth to place the strings in as I go. Everything was a tool in my grandmother's house, even her clothing, mine too. I snap each green bean three times, once to take off the stem, once to take off the tip, and once to break them in half before I place them in a pan of cold water on the floor in front of me. The rhythm of work like this is cellular, a memory my body carries. Our connections to food are ancestral. Sometimes I hear myself saying, "Law me," or "Lord have mercy." I shake the strings from my dress tail into an old newspaper and reach for more. I scrub the new white potatoes, pour any dark spots from the flesh, and dunk them into the pan of water too. I rinse them for dirt, then run more water and rinse them again. I put a little vegetable oil in a large sauce pot and add a smoked turkey leg or thigh and a chopped onion. I let the onion get soft. Then I put in my green beans and new potatoes. Pour just enough water to cover the vegetables and let it simmer. I'm always motivated to cook when something that smells good is simmering in the pot. The aroma floating through the house lets my children know their hard work will pay off. They come one by one and ask, "Mama, what you cooking?"

0: In her kitchen, Crystal Wilkinson can feel the presence of five generations of Black women who came before her. She grew up in rural Kentucky, making buttermilk biscuits and blackberry cobbler with her grandmother. And now, the former poet laureate of Kentucky is passing her family's stories and recipes down to her own children and grandchildren. Shannon Henry Kleiber is a big fan of her book, Praise Song for the Kitchen Ghosts.
1: Crystal, I love how you talk about hanging up your grandmother's dress sometimes when you're cooking. How did you think about that? Did you just see it and you thought, I need a little inspiration. I'm going to take her dress and I'm going to actually hang it up in the kitchen and have it be an inspiration to me as I'm cooking?
2: It was just something that I did in a moment of grief. You know, after she died, my cousins who were like siblings and my aunts and uncles, we always gathered down home. And so she had passed and we were all in deep grief and thinking about how we proceed from here. It was Thanksgiving and I was struggling. I mean, I'm a good cook, but I was just sort of struggling against the grief and not sure that I could do it. And I remembered that I had her dress in the closet and I just went back there and grabbed it. And my intention was just to touch it, but I brought it into the kitchen with me and hung it up on the back door and sort of felt her presence there and could almost hear her voice saying, okay, get it going. Get your pots out. Let's go.
1: Who else are the kitchen ghosts in your family?
2: Well, I imagine, you know, I talk about my mother being a failed cook. She's there. And my grandmother, Christine, and her mother. And most of all, Aggie of color, she was called, that was born in 1795 in Virginia and brought to Kentucky as an enslaved child. She haunted me so greatly. Just the idea of being able to go that far back and touching that part of my history in such a deep ancestral way.
1: What do you mean she haunted you? Did you hear her voice?
2: I did hear her voice. I was at a writing retreat in Florida, and I had been given this task by an editor. I was going to do this series of little short lyric essays around my matriarchal lineage. And I just decided, well, let me see how far back I can go. And I found her and she was listed as Aggie of color and Tarleton Wilkinson, who is my fourth great grandfather, a white man, and Aggie of color, who is my fourth great grandmother, appeared on a court document where he had deeded her kitchen utensils or household items like a feather bedstead, a table, pots and pans. And the top of my head blew off. And I thought I had never gotten so close to the period of enslavement in my lineage. You know, as an intellectual, as a professor, as a Black woman in America, I knew the history, but I had never gotten so close to it with my lineage to realize that, you know, that's where the Wilkinson name came from. And the fact that Tarleton was a white man and he had never married a white woman and had 10 children with her, each little bit of archival research unearthed another wonder to me. And I was really focused on Aggie and I went to sleep wondering about her life. And I woke up and I heard a voice that said, my mother calls to me, but not in your language. You know, my eyes got popped up and I just began sobbing, knowing that she was my relative. And it seemed to be a call to me that she was asking me to tell her story.
1: Wow. And so she is a character in this book and she is a voice in this book and you've brought her back in so many ways. What is particular or really vibrant about the foodways of her time and her life that came through generations later in your family?
2: I think for me, what happened was when my grandmother passed, I came up with the idea of the kitchen ghosts. But I realized that almost nothing we do is sort of isolated in our time. Mm-hmm. You know, everything reaches back. In the bread chapter, I say there has always been bread. And

0: started thinking about how important it was for my grandmother to have bread, and it was always homemade bread. So it was biscuits and it was cornbread. And I began to trace the lineage of bread. What would bread have looked like in Aggie's time with the rations she would have had available to her as an enslaved woman? I started thinking about that and just why we do a certain thing, or why, you know, like soft flour that can only be found in this region to make the perfect Southern biscuit. It's not that Northerners can't make biscuits. They can, but it's in the ingredients too. So sometimes even the ingredients are regional.
1: So tell me about some of the things that you cook if you have a certain emotion. You know, is there some time when you're feeling, I don't know, if you're feeling sad or if you're feeling disconnected, do you turn to a certain thing you want to cook?
0: I think bread making brings it all back, the quickest way to sort of commune with the ancestors, if you will, or to sort of meditate through while cooking. I've got what's been wonderful on social media is to see all of these attempts at the biscuits that people send me. And I think biscuits are really simple to make, but they also help me sort of commune with the ancestors when I'm making biscuits or cornbread. And the smell of the cornbread, the sizzle of it going into the skillet.
1: When you were doing the research, is there anything that surprised you?
0: Well, perhaps thinking about my mother and her need for birthday celebration. And thinking about sort of the history of Black people not being able to celebrate during enslavement, not knowing their birthdays. That was a surprise.
1: That was a lovely part. You can tell a little bit about it. Your mother loved her birthdays. She just, right? So tell us about what would that be like?
0: Yeah.
1: And it's actually
0: Valentine's Day. My mother is a Valentine's baby. And so was one of my uncles. February 14th was her birthday. And she would start around Thanksgiving. That's when we would all be together. She would start and she'd say, you know what's coming up? Guess what's coming up? And we all knew what she was doing. Or she would call me and say, my birthday's coming up in a few months. I mean, I think it started as early as July sometimes, but she was always talking about her birthday. And then when I did the research and I connected the history of birthdays for Black people in America, I was like, well, maybe she sort of innately knew this. And I think it also, I hadn't realized how important I also thought birthdays were. Because I always tried to make my children's birthdays special when they were little, even to my own detriment.
1: Well, I think it's worth it. You only have it once a year, right?
0: That's true. It's true.
1: I also really, I like how you talk about recipes as being like poems, and you're a poet also. How does it seem like a poem to you? How do you compare poems and recipes?
0: Well, I think it started with hearing my grandmother. Recipes are both, at least in my family, they're both oral and aural. So there's a storytelling element that I think makes them very poetic. And of course, where we're from, the accent and the cadence of the voice is melodic. And in giving me the recipes, she would say, now, what you're going to need is a bowl about the size of that white one down in that cabinet. Reach down there and you'll see what I'm talking about. And, you know, if I pulled out the wrong one, law me, Crystalline, that is not the right one, the white one, the one with the rim around the top. And then I would grab that up and she'd say, and you're going to feel that about half full. Then you'll need a pinch of this. You'll need a dab of that. And just the rhythm in her voice. And I think all the women of her time from down home sounded that way. I mean, I think it's like in that passage that I read, I mean, I think it's cellular memory, right? Like it soothes me. It's almost like a meditation when I think about them making it. And then I sort of become, I feel like in many ways I've become my grandmother. Not only do I see her doing it, when I look down at my hands are moving in the same way with the same rhythm that she had. You know, I make that sort of joke of like when she would stir things by hand so hard that her breast would be shaking in her house dress and the meat on her arm would be flapping. And now when I'm beating a cake by hand, I'm like, oh, there she is. Like, there it is. Like that same sort of rhythm, that same motion. You know, not only can you look at old pictures and see the faces of your children or your siblings or your aunts in this generation, I would like to think that some of the things that they did or how they spoke, things we can't see in a photograph, are also present.
2: 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That's a story from To the Best of Our Knowledge. 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
4: Hey, kids, just gather around for business beat of the day. I'm going to teach you some sounds. Okay, here's business beat of the day. Okay, kids, one more time. Now practice this at home, and I'll see y'all next time. Bye-bye.

0: The buildings here look so old.
1: And he lost one arm and one leg.
0: You can hear it on its way to wherever it's being sent to. The railroad tracks are a good place to record because it gives you that, like, downtown-y feel. There's a barbed wire fence that we are in front of, probably.
2: There's like
0: shouldn't have passed. The engineer looks pretty small. Mm-hmm. You're right. So the train has lights on, even though it's during the day. And I don't think that's very necessary because we're standing in the hot sun. But it's like yellow and it has the Amtrak symbol on it. And it's not moving for some reason. Could be because of the red sign that's in front of it. I don't know. We think it's going to move in a minute, though.
2: Woo! I'm so excited.
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4: I'm going to get, like, ripped up down there, and it's like, I don't even understand what happened.
5: Many of my friends are scared of giving birth.
4: So much.
5: I talked to a professional who tries to make it less intimidating.
6: Okay, into your nose. No, no, that don't push. Breathe out.
5: She's a birth coach.
6: Do you guys know how a baby comes out of your vajayjay? You should know. You're men. Spencer, do you know how?
7: I mean, I know how because I grew up with you.
5: She's also my mom.
6: How does this big baby fit through my tiny little vajayjay? That's what everybody thinks. Do you guys know how? Because if you don't know how, you're going to be thinking my wife, my partner is going to die and be ripped apart.
5: She's being sarcastic, but many of my friends worry this will actually happen.
7: It is funny mentioning, like, what you're saying about how, you know, as guys, we only ever see the, like, representation of it, of a woman screaming and being angry at her husband for not giving her, you know, being, like, crazy over attentive,
6: yeah,
7: or, like, you know, like, oh, yeah, you know, like, that's, yeah, like, yeah. The Hollywood line, right?
6: So you just tap someone's legs, you go ski it down. I say it all the time. Ski it down, and you rock it like this.
7: You're like, oh, it's almost like you, like, open your legs to straddle a horse, and then you're, like, doing yeah. Around the...
6: Kind of, you just move your hips.
7: It's kind like of Elvis Presley, kind of.
6: How you get pregnant is how you get the baby out, too. It's kind of like... If you're rigid and tight, and a good skier will be, you know, the beauty of a snowboarder or a skier is that they're fluid. But I think the best thing is, like, you are three guys here, and you really, it's, you know, you want to be great with the women. You should learn this talk.
5: She's talking us through a contraction.
6: Whoa. So you start, you see this group. So that's how we move into the hospital, and that's when everyone looks, all the nurses look over the station, and you have a group of people going, I think birth is really powerful. I think it should be seen as sexy, kind of things we were talking about, the deep, you know, it's sexy. It's sad that we don't, you know, we're not seeing everything that it's we're not using it for what it is, which is powerful and cool. It's an extreme sport. It's like kick ass.
5: This piece was produced by Spencer Brown, Nathan Miller, and Matthew Schneeman as part of the 24-hour radio race from KCRW's Independent Producer Project.

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2: From the Center for Investigative Reporting and PRX, this is Reveal. I'm Al Edson. It was supposed to be the work of a famous artist.
3: The tonality of it was pretty good. Well, I would say quite good.
2: But something was off.
3: It didn't have any soul. It had no life.
2: Dozens of paintings, all with the same problem.
4: They said, yes, I think they are fake.
2: Where did these fake paintings come from?
5: He's an extremely private person. He's not going to reveal his name.
2: A collector with no name, a dealer with no background. So why were art galleries buying and selling these paintings for millions of dollars?
6: How common is that to be buying art with a story like that?
5: It is uncommon.
2: Today on Reveal, we go inside one of the biggest art scams in modern U.S. history. But first, this news.
7: San Francisco housing assistance recipients are waiting in limbo this month after the termination of the Emergency Housing Choice Voucher Program. Rosie Boltman with the San Francisco Public Press explains.
8: The COVID-era voucher policy provided participants with a long-term housing subsidy that many credit for changing their lives. Now, reporter Zhao Wu says those same people fear homelessness as funding for the program has run out and will not be renewed. The city of San Francisco expected the program funding to last through 2030 and is now scrambling to keep participants housed. With approval from Washington, the city can get recipients on waitlists for two